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1: Welcome back. You're watching Squawkbox Asia. A new episode of Executive Decisions is out today. CNBC's Steve Sedgwick sits down with Bettina Orlopp, the CEO of a German bank, Commerzbank, after spending nearly two decades at McKinsey. Orlopp decided to leave consulting to join Commerzbank, a bank which many regarded as being in perpetual crisis. Here is a clip.
2: First of all, I had the feeling that I need to do something different. So it was perfect timing. And it was New Year 2014 when I got an SMS, actually, from Martin Blessing, the CEO of Commerzbank by that time, asking me whether we could have a dialogue. And then we did. And that's how I joined Commerzbank. And why did I join Commerzbank? Because I really liked the people. So I decided that this would be a good new chapter.
3: And yet it's been an extraordinary 12 years. Throughout that period, Martin Blessing retired in 2016 from the role. Martin Zilka took over 2016 to 2020. Thereafter, Manfred Knopf, 2021 to 2024. It was a period fraught with crisis after crisis. How were you coping with all of these oscillations? Martin had got the bank through the GFC, through the great financial crisis, but it was one crisis after another, it seems, up until you became CEO, it looks to me.
2: Well, yeah, I mean, when I joined 2014, I remember very well because I also had an offer from somewhere else, and my colleague were asking, why are you going to Commerzbank? I mean, such a crisis bank. And I said, well, I do it and I like it. And I was self-confident enough to say, if this doesn't work, I just do something else.
1: And you can listen to the whole conversation with Bettina Orlopp in the usual podcast places. You can also watch it on CNBC.com and our YouTube channel as well. The episode will also air this weekend right here on CNBC. And let's take a look at the preview of the markets coming online. Australia, Japan, and South Korea all coming online at the top of the next hour. We've got some softness expected to come through for both Australia and Japan. So that's what the futures are showing at this point in time. And really zooming in on SGX and Nikkei futures, we're watching the yen conversation, the yen cross as well. And we just had a nice conversation around where the BOJ goes next, 159.34. And I'm just looking at the pre-trade action in South Korea, the NXT action. And South Korea, though, is looking pretty good with, of course, a lot of semi-trades doing very well overnight. So watch Samsung and SK Hynix. Stay tuned. We'll bring you the opening trades from Tokyo, Seoul, and Sydney. Squawkbox Asia. We'll be right back.

0: 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Call now.
1: Good morning, everybody. We're into the second hour, Tuesday morning, of Squawk Box Asia. I'm Sri Jayaraja in Singapore.
2: And I'm Shara Kang in Hong Kong. Your headlines this hour. Asian markets are bracing for impact after a weaker lead from Wall Street, as well as pressure from rising oil prices and global yields. South Korea's market is back from a public holiday.
1: Oil prices continue higher in early Asian trade. The ceasefire between the United States and Iran has officially expired. And with little hope of a breakthrough, President Trump lashes out at U.S. regional ally Oman with a threat of strikes.
2: And as AI giants Anthropic and OpenAI head closer towards IPO, we'll take a look at the memory boom and how China's YMTC is gaining a following of its own. That's later in the program.

0: Markets in Japan, South Korea, and Australia just coming online. South Korea playing catch up after an extended weekend. And what it's really catching up on is the semi-trades. Their comeback on Wall Street overnight. So we do have some nice upside coming through for the KOSPI higher by close to 1%. And we're going to be watching that the 7,000 level, of course, very closely. And I think the flow is going to matter. And obviously, we did see some nice comeback for foreign institutional money in the last trade, which was last Friday. Does that continue? I think that's the key question. ASX 200 is breaking even. Nikkei 225 over in Japan, lower by 0.5%. In the energy space, Brent also coming online, and this is really the space that we're watching with a lot of developments between the U.S. and Iran, or really the ceasefire officially expiring, and we've got some bid ticking higher for WTI and Brent. Brent sitting above that $91 per barrel level now. And Asia FX market. And we're watching the yen, and it's really sort of stuck at this level. But really the question is, really the reality is, I should say, that half of the intervention gains is gone. So where does it go from here? And we've got, you know, until, like, we've got a month to go, exactly a month to go, in fact, until the next BOJ's monetary policy decision comes out. U.S. dollar at 99.54. Sri.
1: Sherry, always instructive to take a look at the chip makers in South Korea back from the market holiday, back from the public holiday, pardon me. And this is how they are stacking up.

0: sharper. But however, I will warn you that there are increasing risks and challenges for the entire ecosystem because of a rising China competition, higher borrowing costs, higher capital costs, and implications, therefore, for the AI capex boom. And we saw that with the action on longer-dated maturities in the US bond market. And then, of course, a big litmus test for the AI supercycle will be when NVIDIA reports on August the 26th. But for now, looking sharper. Right, staying on South Korea, a wave of domestic retail investors are flocking to Wall Street and buying around $4.5 billion of US stocks in July alone. Our East Asia reporter Lisa Kim tells us more. Lisa, what is this telling us? And is it telling us that the leverage cleanse is done?
1: Sri, so I think you touch on a good point. I do think leverage is coming down in South Korea. In fact, I think it's dropped around 30% since the recent peak. But this is really the year that the world sort of learned of the influence that Korean retail investors have in their home stock market. And they are now piling into U.S. equities and selling off Korean shares after the recent volatility in the Korean market. And let's take a look at what Korean retail investors are buying in the U.S. First, it's SK Hynix ADRs, which was the second most purchased U.S. securities last month. Second was leveraged bets. Last month, 4 out of 10 most purchased U.S. stocks by Korean retail investors were leveraged products. And this month, which is a chart that you are seeing up on the screen, it's down to 1. But still, we still have Korean investors going for that highly leveraged product over in the U.S. What's notable is that retail investors may be changing markets. They're going to the U.S., but they aren't necessarily changing the bet. The top 10 most purchased stocks this month, up on the screen, a lot of them are AI and tech-related names like Micron, SanDisk, Intel, as well as Tesla. And what I think is notable in all of this is really the timing, because they net sold U.S. stocks in April and May, just as the rally in South Korea was really kicking off, with Korean stocks hitting all fresh highs day in and day out. And then they flipped back to net buying U.S. stocks from June onwards, which happened after leveraged single stock ETFs hit the Korean market at the end of May, amplifying volatility, Sherry.
2: Yeah, and you know, this is really the story around South Korean investors heavily invested in the U.S. equity markets. But surprise, surprise, South Korea and memory trades really delivered and put on a parabolic rise. And then that's why there was a bit of a shift in the flow earlier this year. But now it looks like they're going back to the U.S. market. And in itself, it sounds very volatile. Do you think South Korean investors are really one big portion of investor cohort that's bringing volatility in the U.S.?
1: Yeah, sure. I like how you asked that question. And I wrote a story with a colleague on the digital side, Ingshan, and we asked one of the analysts a question, and he said that while retail investors in Korea have outsized influence in Korea, that won't necessarily be the case in U.S. because U.S. stock market is so much bigger, and more of the institutional and professional investors have a greater presence over in the States. But what I will tell you is that while Korean investors may not have an outsized influence or any influence in the States, they are sort of spreading this penchant for risky bets, because 5 American asset managers are reportedly seeking regulatory approval to launch leveraged ETFs linked to Japanese flash NAND memory chip maker Kioxia. So it looks to me as though single stock leveraged ETFs, if not risky bets, are spreading in, are likely to hit the U.S. Soon.
0: Lisa, I just had my head down because I was looking at the wires to see if the sidecar had been triggered, and it hasn't yet, which is a good sign, isn't it? But I'm just wondering, does this tell us, this broadening out of the participation in the Korean market, whether it's into the US market or whether it's into other areas, non-tech areas of the KOSPI, is this telling us that the retail investor is not only evolving but maturing?
1: I think that's one way to look at it. If we take a look at how the KOSDAQ performed, which we used to call tech-heavy index KOSDAQ,

0: Now that the cost is almost half consisted of SK Hynix and Samsung Electronics, I think we tend to now refer to KOSDAQ as sort of the small, medium-sized index. So that index is up around 20% this month, which to me signals that investors are now diversifying or they're rotating into different areas of the market that they had neglected when SK Hynix and Samsung Electronics were putting on what Sherry likes to call a parabolic moves.
1: Yes, so the parabolic moves. What else are they piling into or rotating into when they are somewhat hedging their bets in Korea? It cannot be just the U.S. I do see a lot of conversations around how retail investors are watching markets like China. Is there something that you can tell us in terms of how, you know, retail investors of South Korea are looking at?
0: Yeah, I think China is one place that Korean investors look at. I mean, a couple years ago, I mean, China-focused ETFs were one of the most sold, if not had one of the biggest AUMs. To be frank, I'm not quite sure if that is still the case, but I can see how Koreans are now looking at China, given all the new attention that Chinese chip makers are receiving. But what I found was interesting was I spoke to several retail investors, a lot of them in their 20s, who started investing around 2.5 years ago, coming out of COVID. And one of them told me that her portfolio was up 160% at one point, but then she sold 120% lower from the peak. So she's learned her lesson to not be greedy, and that she now has more of a long-term horizon. So I'm curious to see if that also applies to South Koreans' outlook for Chinese stock market as well.
2: And Lisa, we touched upon this earlier on when we were having a very interesting conversation about the formidable housewife investor and the equivalent of Mrs. Watanabe in South Korea. I suppose it's Mrs. Kim, and how she's positioning in the market, because they typically are longer term buy and hold, more conservative, less more risk averse approach that they take.
0: Yeah, definitely. A lot of folks in their 50s, 60s, and even 70s are investing in Korean stock market. One of the data points I looked at when KOSPI was reaching its peak was that folks in their 70s saw the greatest percentage jump in terms of loans that they were taking out to invest in Korean stock market. So to me, that showed that folks who were retired and who want to make a bit of quick money were getting into leveraged products and starting to invest in the KOSPI.
2: I'm sure Mrs. Kim is far more pragmatic then and leading by example. Lisa, great work. Thank you very much indeed for that. And I do commend you to read Lisa's full digital piece co-written by our digital reporter, Yingxiang Li. Do head over to cnbc.com. Squawk Box Asia will be right back.

0: and the best price.
1: Welcome back to Squawkbox Asia. You're watching the programme on a Tuesday morning. Let's take a look at how Treasury yields are performing. A lot of action on the long-dated maturities and the 30-year yield hitting the highest level that we've seen in 19 years. CNBC's Rick Santelli has more on what's moving the markets in today's bond report.
2: Good morning, Asia, Australia, New Zealand. Yields were up rather dramatically today. Even though the numbers aren't big, the areas they are trading are very significant. That 10-year bucking up very close to its high yield close, which was currently established on the last day of July at 4.74%, getting very close to that level on an intraday basis. And the main reason, strong Empire, more anecdotal evidence manufacturing is picking up, and of course, oil futures moving higher today. And they have been, for the most part, orderly, but moving higher almost on every session, some percentage. And the percentages aren't big, but today in particular, you're well over 2% in gains. As for tomorrow, import-export prices, housing starts and permits, industrial production, capacity utilization, and pending home sales. So there's a lot of data points, but ultimately, maybe the most important issue is something that's been going on for a long time. Debt and deficits in the U.S. Last night, the debt clock ticked over the 40 trillion mark. And we saw interest rates in the Eurozone, interest rates in Japan also moving higher. All the major economies of the world have debt and deficit issues. They're well over their skis on spending, and that spending money needs to come from somewhere. Sovereign debt issuance is where it's coming from, and that now is in direct competition with a boatload of issuance to satisfy the appetite of AI-related issues. Reporting from the CME HQ, I'm Rick Santelli, CNBC Business News, Chicago.
3: Eric Liu is a senior vice president and co-head of Asia Fixed Income at AllianceBernstein. He's joining us around the desk in our Hong Kong studio. Eric, it's always great to have you. Thank you so much
4: Good
3: for
4: morning.
3: Joining us. U.S., I feel like the equities markets is really just looking comfortable with rising yields.
4: Very
3: At what point does it change?
4: I think the thing is right now, when you think about money going everywhere, and the sure thing is people are piling into equities, as you just mentioned, and a lot of optimism on AI, a lot of optimism on tech. And that's why people, when they see a bit of a flaw, even they're ignoring the yields, now we're at historical highs, they say, okay, I don't want that. I want something that can potentially rally, even though there is no yield. Mm-hmm. We think that this year that the Fed is going to stay put. Obviously, a lot of people are very unsure. Even central banks within the region, when I have conversations with them, they're unsure as well. Because, as you know, they will look to what the Fed wants to do before they make their own monetary decisions as well. And it's very, very tough because we have a high inflation print. Relatively high inflation print. And the wash is very tight, right? And I think right now everyone is just taking every single clue to see what is going to happen with the U.S.
3: No move for the Fed this year is your projection. What is the next Fed's move, though?
4: We still think that is going to go down lower. So when you think about it right now,
3: cut rates.
4: So we think that yields will have to come down lower. We still think that when a lot of people talk about the K economy, the downside K is going to act up. The job report that we saw recently wasn't that great. So there's a lot of things to point that if you do hike rates into this, we probably get a very sharp decline ultimately. So when the Fed is thinking about or as a package, and a lot of monetary policy is not done on, okay, I want to hike this time, I want to cut this time. They think of it through a cycle. And when they think that ultimately that they need to cut, the next move is likely to be a cut rather than a hike.
3: So do you think rising yields are really the growth story that's being reflected? Because you know, people are so worried about the Strait of Hormuz, inflation, et cetera, et cetera. But if you think the next move for the Fed is to cut, you're really paying attention to the growth story.
4: We're thinking about it from a long-term story, right? So a medium to long-term and trying to cut out a lot of the noise in the story. Inflation is definitely high, and no one really knows when the oil situation is going to calm down, when the Strait of Hormuz is going to be freely open. Putting that aside, a lot of economies within the region have started to make different moves. For example, they've been sourcing oil elsewhere. Mm. Earlier on, 3 months ago or 4 months ago, everyone was saying oil is going to go to 150, right? Everyone was going to say that 150 central banks within the region are going to suffer. We're the biggest importer of energy. All of a sudden, no one talks about it. No one talks about there's actually lack of. But there's no lack of energy. So taking that in place, we do think that there is actually going to be room for cuts, and there's a lot of noise that's just baked in.
3: So then is this an opportunity to increase exposure to bonds, or is it too early?
4: I'm a fixed income guy. You're asking a fixed income guy, is it time to buy fixed income? But we do think so, because ultimately yields are now high. And when we think about recurring income, this is a good opportunity to go.
3: Okay, lock it in. Sri.
1: Sherry, thanks. Eric, good morning. Why is 5% on the 10-year yield such an important threshold? And if it is crossed, could this be the trigger that bursts the AI bubble?
4: Well, 5% is a psychological level, isn't it? We haven't seen this before. A lot of people are saying that, well, this is where the ROEs or ROIs are being calculated. And hence, that's why if we do get that breach, then a lot of domino effects will be happening. What I think the market is not focusing on right now is also the leverage side of things, right? People are borrowing to buy into these AI. We just your show just talks about the single stock ETFs, for example, and that is also a function of where the yields play into the story. Because if I'm borrowing high and I'm not getting that ultimate high return, then people will start to trying to sell into these rallies. So I can't say that is 5% breach a no-go for AI. I mean, that's beyond my understanding and expertise. But definitely is a very, very big psychological level that people eye for.
1: Eric, on to Japan. How would you rate the risk of an implosion of the carry trade, the ripple effects onto the global bond markets, if the US Treasury in Japan are overzealous, perhaps, in their efforts to support the yen?
4: So right now, we think that BOJ is likely to hike in September. And that's why we do like flatteners, especially the 2-10s. Now, this is very interesting because I think no government really wants to see their yields shoot up too high, especially the borrowing costs is hiking up high. And Japan has a very, very steep yield curve. So last time when it was around 2.9 and now it's a bit higher than 2.9, we did see that the Ministry of Finance was very openly saying that about intervention, about GPIF reallocation. So deep down, it just sent messages that the government is probably a bit uneasy at these levels. We don't rule out the possibility of another intervention. But the thing is, right now, everyone thinks that interventions is a no cure for the long run, right? So that's if you're not addressing the underlying problems, ultimately people are looking for these opportunities to short again. Is the yen being used for carry trades? Definitely. But it was interesting, even after the recent episode of interventions that we see, is that the net exposure for net shorts actually haven't increased. So it's kind of mind-blowing, because if you think that way, then why is the yen weaker than where it was before on the highest print for the intervention? So there is a lot happening, but I do think that people are still thinking that if purely intervention is no use.
1: Does the risk remain, though, Eric, that the Japanese authorities yet do the unthinkable, despite the best efforts of the US Treasury, and sell their stock of US Treasuries if this strategic and coordinated intervention does not have the desired effect?
4: They don't need to. They don't need to, because the Fed has granted them a new facility that they can just tap into that for the dollars. And I think that's why the U.S. has agreed, because the U.S. is also very cautious that if they need to sell the U.S. treasuries, then ultimately U.S. yields will go higher as well. So I think that there's a common understanding that ultimately they don't want to. They're OK as long as they don't touch the U.S. treasury. Holdings.
3: Everything else.
4: Correct. Yeah. So that's why I'm quite confident that I don't think they would actually need to sell the U.S. Treasuries, especially with the facility in place.
1: You talked. Can you give us a bit more color, Eric, about the JGB flatteners approach, and where then does all this leave the investment case for JGBs, where nominal yields are now trading at multi-decade highs, but you're taking on duration risk, aren't you, and fiscal deficit pressures.
4: So when you think about the front end of the curve, a lot of the flatteners is really driven recently mostly by the front end of the curve, because the market was pricing in one hike per half a year. Now it's now shorter to one hike per quarter, which is more reasonable and more in line with the narrative of BOJ wanting, or US wanting BOJ to hike more faster to support the yen. When you look into the longer end, it's more interesting because the 10-year at 2.9% to 3%, and if you swap it back to US, it's actually even higher than every single yield in the developed markets. A lot of my peers would say, well, this is technical, right? You just need to know what the technical supply dynamics is. But what I think is that a lot of asset allocators haven't seen this before, haven't seen high JGB yields, so they haven't actually mapped it into the allocation per se. But as long as we do get a more sustainable rate hike situation and to support the debt size in Japan and reflecting that fundamentals, it then would actually lead to domestic investors maybe wanting to buy back into JGBs. We have regional investors actually swapping it into different currencies and looking into JGBs as well. So from that perspective, we do think that the 10-year point is actually very interesting.
3: Interesting. And you mentioned the corporate borrowing in AI spending investment boom there. And I feel like there is just so much negativity in viewing that because it's such an unprecedented story. And, you know, the market has to evolve its thinking as well, because when we're looking at hyperscalers, you know, in the beginning of this AI boom, the story was, don't worry about it. This is different from .com because they got free cash flow, et cetera, that's changing. Now it's become a debt market story. What is really the factor that we should be worried about, not just the fact that they're taking up money in the debt market?
4: So when I meet with different clients and investors, they would say, okay, what happens if there is, the AI boom does burst, right? What would happen to the respective economies that have been benefiting from AI, right? Korea has been benefiting so much. Taiwan has been benefiting so much. The trade surplus of those two countries, you're talking of the 200 billion mark, even though that the population is a fraction of Germany, that they're having the same size of trade surplus as Germany. Yeah. But I think the thing is that even if these booms and what happens in the capital markets does burst, when you go for the earning calls from these companies, they actually tell you that these companies, the order book is like 3-5 years down the road and it's all secured already. Yeah. And that is what we're focusing on. That's what we're focusing on. What's the ripple effect and the FX implications to the trade surplus, to the current account surplus, that I think that will boost the economies as well.
3: Okay. Eric, we've got to leave it there, but promise, let's keep the conversation going, obviously. Eric Liu there from AllianceBernstein joining us live this morning. And coming up on the show, China posting weaker than expected factory output, retail sales, and fixed asset investment growth in the month of July. We dig into that and more details after this break. Squawk is coming right back.

0: compensation. Let's take a look at markets in Asia this morning. And we did see the KOSPI pushing higher at the market open, and it continues to do so. And look at how it's recovered that 7,000-point mark there, pushing higher by 2.7%. The Nikkei 225 is looking very tentative, but it is edging lower by 0.24%. And Australia is getting not a lot of action this morning. In terms of individual movers, we want to check on SoftBank. So we talked about this 24 hours ago. So it was just a report at that point. And then we've got NVIDIA's confirmation that it will provide up to $105 billion in financing for a new OpenAI data center in Ohio. And as part of that deal, SoftBank's SB Energy will build and manage the AI factory. Shares now putting on a nice pop of 4.8%. Shifting gears to China, which saw weaker than expected factory output, retail sales and fixed asset investment growth in the month of July as sluggish consumer sentiment continues to weigh on the economy. Our China reporter Elaine Yu is joining us with more. So was there any bright spot? I mean, it was really slower than expected across the board.
1: Yeah, I have to say it's a miss all around. So retail sales were up just 0.6%. That's slowing from June and also less than half of the forecasted pace. And year to date, that growth rate was the slowest this year. And just to highlight how dramatic the slowdown has been, at the same point last year, that was 4.8% year to date and above 7% just 3 years ago. So there were negative base effects as well from last year's trading program, which particularly weighed on auto sales, which plunged 17% year on year. Now, fixed asset investment contracted deeper than expected as well, down 6.7% a year to date. And industrial output also missed, rose 4.5%, which is cooling from June. And the Statistics Bureau in China cited extreme weather shocks and also geopolitical pressures and said China must transition faster to new growth drivers. Now, exports and industrial production linked to the global AI boom has helped cushion the blow, but UBP said that the link between exports and industrial production now has weakened, saying that this is consistent with China's, quote, unsustainable reliance on tech exports, with industrial output slowing more than expected, and now exports increasingly concentrated in high-tech sectors that may generate fewer positive spillover effects for the broader economy, the private bank said. Now, analysts said the stimulus clock is ticking, and we have Chinese Premier Li Qiang also yesterday at a state council meeting acknowledging, quote, prominent insufficient domestic demand and pledging to make full use of existing policies, which, of course, echoes what the Politburo has said. So some support, but some analysts were hoping for more urgency as well for more fiscal support. Sri?
2: Elaine, thank you. You've got to wonder if 5% headline growth rate for China is at risk in this environment. Thank you for that. Staying with China, shares of chipmaker CXMT jumped 12% yesterday to close at a record 61.80. That's more than seven times above its initial public offering price. The latest price action lifts CXMT's market cap to 4.13 trillion yuan and extends its lead as the most valuable Chinese listed company. Monday's rally appeared largely sector-driven after SanDisk's Investor Day on Friday, which outlined the company's shift to AI infrastructure, providing investors a confidence boost for the global memory cycle. Coming up on the program, Chinese chipmaker Yangtze Memory Technologies is rapidly gaining market share in NAND shipment, edging out rivals Micron and Kioxia. For more on the chip making sector, we'll speak to MS Wang, director at Counterpoint Research. Back in two with that conversation.

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1: Welcome back to Squawkbox Asia. Chinese chipmaker Yangtze Memory Technologies, or YMTC, is rapidly gaining market share in the NAND memory sector, landing in third place for shipments globally for the second quarter. According to Counterpoint Research, YMTC was still behind South Korea's Samsung and SK Hynix, but edged out US's Micron and Japan's Kioxia with a 14% market share. However, Chinese chipmaker still lagged its rivals in NAND memory revenue as it sold more to consumer applications than to data centers. YMTC is aiming to go public in mainland China following the success of DRAM-focused chipmaker CXMT. Let's get more about the chip race and bring in MS Wong, director at Counterpoint Research, joins us from San Francisco. MS, great to have you on the program. Are we effectively looking now at a two-world market for NAND memory?
2: Yes. As you have explained, YMTC become third largest NAND flash manufacturer in the world. But this is not the first time. The last year's second quarter, it shortly become the largest, third largest manufacturer, but we didn't talk about it because it was not sustainable. Now, moving into the second half, we believe this third position is going to be firmed because everybody else has been busy to manufacture either HBM or shrink the capital expenditure for the last few years. While YMTC is now opening the new fab, Fab 3. So we believe this market share gain is continued so that it can reach up to 18% in volume in 2028.
1: And that's the problem, isn't it? It's not really cutting it on the revenue side. So at what point is YMTC eventually going to break into the high-margin Western enterprise tier and monetize that premium enterprise tier?
2: That's a critical question. As you guys early indicated, that China export is slowing down. And we can obviously see that memory pricing spike is a trouble. All the smartphone suppliers in China and PC suppliers in China. So tech market is in concern. However, what we are seeing in YMTC in the first half of 2026 is that the product mix is rapidly changing from consumer side to enterprise, so-called ESSD for servers. And the customer is moving from smartphones from Xiaomi, Oppo, Vivo to Alibaba, Tencent. So we believe that the gap of this consumer market and enterprise market for YMTC is going to be almost little moving into 2027.
1: Is it a case of be careful what you wish for? Because everyone is head over heels trying to really address this bottleneck and try to churn out as many chips as possible. But are we going to be blindsided by structural oversupply in 2027 if the demand is not there?
2: Of course, if demand is not there, yes, we're going to be oversupplied. But the reality is that we are pretty much sure about 2027 and 2028 demand, as the AI expansion is clearly expanding the requirement for the high density and the more faster new memories. But however, as the supplies are quickly growing, we are expecting that 2028 could be an inflection point of the pricing dynamics. So YMTC and CXMT, for example, is also going to suffer from such a change. But what we are highlighting is that YMTC at about 15% market share is going to be quite sustainable in the future by self-generating the capital spending internally from its EBITDA margin.
1: MS, I'm curious, have you got any insight as to how CXMT and YMTC have been able to pull this off despite some very stringent US export controls? And what does that tell you about the tool localization rate, which is at 45%, which really points towards creating this self-sufficiency and indigenization of chips?
2: The localization of the tools are subject to the different process. For example, the critical layers, the localization is not 45%. It could be 20% or even lower. But in general, these localization is rising. Of course, US tools are performing better than the local tools. But under the restriction, they are catching up by many other multiple ways. And obviously, what I believe is that they are going to lose a lot of inefficient operation given this tool restriction. So what we can expect is that these IPO of CXMT and YMTC potentially is going to bring a lot more capacity to offset such inefficiencies in operation.
0: And in recent months, MS, SK Hynix talked about how the legacy memory business, not necessarily the high bandwidth memory business, is proving to be a better margin story going forward. So maybe there's a story, higher margin story for these Chinese players as well, once they sort of break out of this sort of, you know, bubble, or, you know, once they break that wall of getting into the next level of course, NAND flash chips.
2: Yes, NAND flash chips are traditionally a storage on your phones and the PCs. But going forward, we are definitely need more sophisticated storage. So we're talking about high bandwidth flash or something else in 3D structure. So YMTC as well, it is not just a sitting silent in NAND flash, but it is preparing, jumping into a potential DRAM competition. But again, if you move into the DRAM competition, the capital requirement is going to be in totally different stage. So this competitive landscape is going to be more fierce in the future. So once, as you pointed out, demand slow down, we are going to have a ripple impact in terms of supply and all this inventory situation. But up until then, we're still in a very good shape. Back to your question, one thing we can take away from the bottom line of this successful growth of CXMT, YMTC, is that we don't really have to assume that somebody else is not going to success when we are able to do it. So if you assume that your competitor is not going to success, that's going to be a big mistake, I believe.
0: How are you watching Apple's efforts to adopt Chinese-made memory? Obviously, there is some friction with the Trump administration. Up until now, this is, I mean, the Chinese memory players, they don't really have the U.S. market as a major export hub destination, obviously. Do you think that's turning around at some point?
2: It's possible. At least it's going to be a great negotiating factor for Apple. Because Apple is also handling with all the LTAs with the existing suppliers. And we all see the same thing in AI, that these high-value, high-performance chips are in severe supply shortage and the pricing is keep going up. People are looking for alternative solutions to bring the cost down and to be more flexible in the manufacturing manufacturing plan. So yes, I do believe that Apple's such effort is going to be continue. And we also see that other global suppliers are already using in PC and the server market as well. So it's more political decision, I believe.
0: Yes, I'm sure. And in the spirit of really dealing with the memory cost and capacity issues right now, I was reading about this idea of mixing the setup. So some cheap NAND flash plus high bandwidth memory instead of just going for very expensive channels of expensive high-speed, high-bandwidth memory. Do you see that as a story that could give another leg up for NAND flash stocks in this space right now?
2: Yes. When DRAM comes up with the HBM, everybody get excited. Because HBM is providing a huge price premium and the margin. When commodity DRAM was losing money, HBM was generating 60% operating margin. People are hoping that the same thing is going to happen in NAND flash as well. And that includes high bandwidth flash, high IOPS, or low latency NAND. There are multiple names, but for now, what is lack of is customers' engagement. We recently have a lot of discussion in Flash Memory Summit about what you have pointed out. But for now, still, what we are lack of the customers' commitment, which is somebody needs to put the money on the table first, so that the developers and the manufacturers are going to allocate very precious capacity. So we'll see. But yes, the future prospect of this NAND flash moving into more value area is very positive.
1: MS, can we talk about the hidden casualties in the supply chain as China intensifies this self-sufficiency drive? Is it the Korean memory giants? Is it the Western equipment makers like Lam Research and Applied Materials who are perhaps on a course to losing potentially their biggest customers?
2: It is a yes or no, because the characteristic of the market is very tricky. For example, when US and China is becoming more global competition, the market is open to everyone, open to Korea, open to Japan, open to Taiwan, everyone. But once US and China is able to manufacture their own goods within their soil, then the definition of the market itself is going to be changing. That means we may be watching more indirect tariff barriers are going to be coming in the future. In that case, as you pointed out, all these existing suppliers, including Samsung, Hynix, Applied Material, Lam Research, is going to have extra effort to keep the market share and bring the new innovations to the market.
0: MS, it's great to have you on. Thank you so much for your time and insights there. MS Huang from Counterpoint Research joining us live from San Francisco today. And shifting from hardware to software, AI video creation tool Hicksfield saw valuation quadrupling in about 6 months due to strong demand. CEO Alex Meshvarabov sat down with our U.S. colleagues, Squawkbox UX colleagues, to discuss the top use cases as well as partnerships with OpenAI, Anthropic, and Alibaba. Take a listen.
3: We as a business evolve very quickly. Just a year ago, Hicksfield was primarily used by individual creators. Now most of the revenue actually come from businesses. The most popular use case on the platform is actually social media marketing, and entertainment is the second most popular use case on the platform.
4: We were talking during the commercial break about the models that are underneath your model. So explain what your model is doing and then how you're using other models on top of it.
3: That's a good question. Fundamentally, marketers want to get out compelling content, which drives more sales, more brand awareness. And our goal is to build a layer on top of all other models to democratize access to all of them. Just earlier today, we were talking that Quen, for example, overcame many other labs by usage. And there are probably 20, 25 competitive models out there. We absorb this complexity of using various models and build a layer on top of that. So, and you know, like when we look into like 5 second long video, it can take a prompt of 5,000 words to describe it. And we absorb all this complexity by our agentic layer.
4: Here's, to me, the fundamental question underneath AI. We've been talking about it all morning on the chip side.
3: Yeah.
4: But the chip side is very dependent on some of the frontier closed models and the valuations of an Anthropic or an OpenAI based on the idea that services like yours and customers like us will end up paying for those services at those rates. Given these other models that you're now using, what do you see happening to an OpenAI or an Anthropic long term?
3: Personally, we are really excited about the partnership with both OpenAI and with Anthropic. And looking specifically at the image generation space, OpenAI has state-of-the-art model over the last maybe 6 months. And this model is perfect specifically for marketing use cases. For certain other use cases, like for example, image editing and so on, there could be different models used. And that's essentially our job, to pick the best model for each use cases. And we definitely also are seeing that like OpenAI models specifically are very good in creativity.
0: With Mash Ravov speaking to our U.S. colleagues about the company's AI video creation tool. Squawk is going for a quick coffee break here. We are back in two. Stick around.

0: 763-27 before the offer ends.
1: So a quick check on markets currently trading in Asia, shaping up like this. And the Korean markets are definitely standing out with its gains, and the KOSPI above that to 7,100 points now, 2.7% of gains. Although we are watching the U.S. bond sell-off really driving that 30-year yields to the highest since 2007. So that's really the setup. So I think that's the reason why some of the other markets in the region are looking more cautious. Nikkei 225 is tracking lower by 0.3%. We do have some interesting moves like BHP higher by more than 4% or so on the back of their earnings, higher copper prices. But on the index level, ASX 200 is breaking even at this point in time. So high yields, rising oil. Lots of questions around AI. Stay tuned for the rest of the market opens at the top of the next hour. Taiwan, Singapore, Malaysia all set to open in just a few minutes. Squawk is back in two.

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1: Welcome, everybody, in the third and final hour of Squawkbox Asia, the Tuesday edition. I'm Sri Jagaraja at the SGX. Hi, Sherry. You are
2: and
1: watching...
2: And I'm Sherry Kane.
1: Pardon me. I stole your thunder. Sherry, go ahead, please.
2: No thunder to steal here. I'm Sherry Kang in Hong Kong. Your headlines at this hour. And we've got Asian markets dealing with a bit of pressure from Wall Street and rising yields. South Korea, though, returning from a holiday and shrugging off the macro pressure to extend its bull run.
1: Oil prices continue higher in early Asian trade. The ceasefire between the United States and Iran has officially expired. And with little hope of a breakthrough, President Trump lashes out at U.S. regional ally Oman with a threat of strikes.
2: And the Japanese yen weakening further against the greenback as a former Bank of Japan Monetary Policy Board member tells CNBC that the BOJ will likely hike next month.

0: I do beg your pardon. I neglected to bring you up to speed with the Singapore market open, which I will do so now. The CSCI is up and running and down, unfortunately, by about 0.8%. So it really does seem to be oil and higher long-dated treasury yields that are bedeviling these markets. KLCI, Malaysia's benchmark, is steady at 1,728 or thereabouts. And the TAIEX is putting on 0.4% and holding its own just above 46,000. Let's also give you the big ones. Japan and South Korea have been open for about an hour and getting settling in. Some divergence there. Nikkei 225 underwater, not by a huge quantum, down by 0.4%. The Kospi, though, up by 2.5%. And, of course, it's the chips. But we are seeing a broadening out, as Lisa Kim has been reporting, off the participation in this market. S&P, ASX 200, Australia's benchmark is flatlining at 9,083. Clear and present danger, of course, coming from the oil market. Brent crude has crossed $91 a barrel, WTI in the mid-80s. Both of those markers up just marginally, but nonetheless, we do seem to have reverted back to an escalatory situation. Speaking of which, jet fuel prices do continue to weigh on airlines. Ship traffic through the Strait of Hormuz appears to have come to a near standstill on Sunday, according to data by Kepler. Our travel and transport reporter Monica Petrelli joins us with more. And once again, the entire maritime industry is acting out of an abundance of caution.
1: Yes, but, you know, first, if we take a look at the airlines, which it's been a tough year for the airlines, but we can see jet fuel back on rising again. But if we look back to August 7th, and that was when, if you remember, we still had hope that this deal from Iran and Oman was going to come and it was going to open the strait. If we look back to that date, we can see jet fuel since then has gone up across benchmarks around the world, 6.5% in Asia, 10% in the U.S., and 14% in Europe. Just to give some context here, that's about 60% on pre-war levels. Now, that

0: unsustainable peace deal brokered between Iran and the U.S. spelled a tough day for U.S. airlines yesterday, led by JetBlue, which fell 7%. This is a trend that we're seeing continuing here in Asia this morning. Airlines in Australia and Japan, we're seeing shares fall, but none as much as in South Korea, led by Korean Airline and Jin Air, which are down about 3% right now. And that's despite the KOSPI being up about the same amount. Now, we also saw the U.S. Global Jets ETF. It tracks airlines, manufacturers, and airports. That also fell 2.5% yesterday, or about double that if we go back to that August 7th date. Shares of Boeing, Airbus falling yesterday alongside travel agencies like Expedia Group, down about 4%, even Airbnb, which shares got a big bump after the second quarter earnings. Now, all of this after share transits in the Strait of Hormuz really just coming to a crawl. Only three vessels crossing on Sunday, according to Kepler. However, it is a different story over in Bab al-Mandab. Crossings here are increasing 122 transits for the weekend, according to Kepler. And this is also why we're seeing Maersk CEO last week saying that his company is planning to a full return to Bab al-Mandab transits. That's despite continued attacks from Houthis. And what we're hearing is the CEO from Maersk saying that company has now decided that and feels comfortable that the Houthis are really just targeting Saudi-linked vessels. So we could see more vessels crossing into the Red Sea as we continue on. Sherry, it's back to you.
1: I'll pick it up from there, Monica, but suffice to say, it's a calculated risk, Bab al-Mandab, running the gauntlet there. And also, second time round, this energy crisis could very well be worse, given the damage and given the fact that we have really whittled down a lot of the spare capacity in the inventory situation. Monica, thank you for that. Elsewhere, Greater China markets join us in less than 30 minutes. Ahead of that, FTSE China futures and Hang Seng futures are stacking up like this. It looks like it's going to be a session tinged with some caution, as you can see there. On the macro front, it is not looking good for Beijing as economic growth in July has slowed further. It saw weaker than expected factory output, retail sales and fixed asset investments. So a miss all around. Our China reporter, Elaine Yu, joins us with more. Elaine, can we say now that 5% headline growth is perhaps at risk?
2: Well, the first half is still strong, but definitely this is sounding more of the alarm bells to Beijing's policymakers. So the economy lost steam across the board and retail sales rose just 0.6%, which is less than half the forecasted pace and also slowing from June's 1%. And there were negative base effects from last year's trade and subsidy program that particularly weighed on auto sales, which plunged 17% year on year. And year to date, the retail sales grew at the slowest pace this year at 1.2%. And just to highlight how severe that slowdown is, at the same stage last year, year to date, retail sales were up 4.8% and above 7% just 3 years ago. Now, fixed asset investment contracted deeper than expected, down 6.7% in the first 7 months. And industrial output also missed, rising 4.5% and cooling from June. Now, the Statistics Bureau in China cited shocks from extreme weather and also geopolitical pressures and said China must transition faster to new growth drivers. Now, we have exports and industrial production powering the global AI boom that helped cushion the blow. But the Swiss private bank UBP said the link between exports and industrial production has now weakened, noting that industrial production slowed more than expected. And exports is also increasingly concentrated in high-tech and chip-related products that will generate fewer positive spillover effects for the broader economy. Now, the urban unemployment rate also ticked up to 5.2% from just 5% in June. And economists, some of them say that the youth jobless rate could spike later in the summer as well as more graduates look for jobs. And some project that that youth jobless rate can approach 20% in the coming months. So that will no doubt weigh on the economy as well. Sri?
1: That's a really staggering statistic, and it raises concern of social stability, and no doubt it's ringing in the ears of the policymakers in Beijing. Elaine, thank you very much indeed for that. We'll take a quick break here on the programme, back in 2 minutes.

0: information. Welcome back. You're watching Squawkbox Asia. Asian markets are looking mixed, and South Korea is just an interesting exception of it all. And it, I think it's really the story of the semi-trades, the memory trades coming back on Wall Street overnight. So I think that that's essentially it. But other markets are looking very tentative. If anything, we do have Straits Times actually tracking lower by 0.98%. Let's get a quick check on the Japanese yen as well. Earlier, we spoke to former BOJ member Sayuri Shirai, and she gave her assessment that the BOJ will hike in September. Take a listen.
1: I think I would support the rate hike because inflation is coming up. You know, inflation has been below 2% this year, mainly because of a lot of energy-related subsidy and tax cut. And then already, even with that, inflation started to pick up, and the Tokyo July CPI data is already achieving 2%. So, and we know inflation will start to pick up and then moving above 2% from for this year. And then that's also consistent with BOJ's, estimate. So because of the oil price, you know, yen depreciated over these a few months. So, you know, inflation coming up, and then BOJ is emphasizing there's upward, risk related to price outlook. So very likely that BOJ is going to do a rate hike in September.
2: Interesting. Is there a sweet spot, Shirai-san, for the yen, perhaps between 130 and 140, that can support consumer purchasing power, keep imported inflation in check, and maintain export competitiveness?
1: Yeah. So according to the purchasing power parity, it can be 100 to 120. But when I talk with a lot of corporate sectors, both importer and exporter, they say 130 is okay. So, you know, so still it's a big distance from this, you know, current to the level of 159 and to 130.
0: Marcella Chow is a global market strategist at J.P. Morgan. She is joining us around the desk here in Hong Kong. Marcella, thank you so much. Welcome back to Squawkbox Asia.
3: Okay.
0: How are you viewing Japan on the back of all this? I mean, lots of questions around what the BOJ is going to do next, and we've got exactly 1 month to go till that we get that decision. Mm-hmm. And then we did see some show of resolve from that joint intervention on the yen. Does it change your view in any way for the Japanese assets? I mean, it's got an interesting mix of physical AI and some AI bottlenecks trades as well. Are you holding on to them?
3: To be honest, we think the yen movement is more to be dictated by right now more about the change in the Japanese policy mix or into global deterioration and demand. But right now, it's most likely going to not be driven with Japanese policy itself. So U.S. forces may still make an effort in changing the yen strength, and we'll still see bolts of that, but that may not be sustainable. Mm-hmm. So right now, we're still expecting potentially we've move our rate hike expectation to around September, October as well, in line with market consensus.
0: Okay.
3: But I think the key is where the terminal rate will end. As with 1% right now, we think around 1.5%, 1.75% is decent and reasonable. But market consensus is going for like 2%. We think it's a bit too ambitious and a bit far ahead. And but from what we see, we are encouraged by, for example, the ongoing earnings. And like you mentioned just now, it's not just about AI as well. It's non-AI that has been benefited too. And AI, recently with the supply chain components have been benefited with the MCLL and also other components that have actually helped with advanced packaging and also equipments in Japan too. So those have been neglected before, but now have been back into focus. So those have been benefited, and non-AI as well. So, and the corporate governance reforms, the structural, it's not just benefiting Japan, it's benefiting Korea as well. So AI story and with Asia, it's not just AI story, it's also structural reform and also those non-AI beneficiaries.
0: Exactly, and non-memory trades as well. And, you know, the market's investigation into really the small areas of the semiconductor trade is pretty remarkable.
3: Those printed circuit boards. Those
0: exactly. We're learning so much.
3: Yeah,
0: glass substrates and
3: lots
0: MLCCs. Exactly. But staying with the Japan, though, so when you hear about, you know, yields are rising and the Takaichi government's fiscal spending plan being questioned, is that all noise that you're just trying to ignore here? Because I feel like that's how the equity market is treating them. Is that your stance?
3: For the yen intervention, we see that it has triggered some worries in the bond space. Mm. But I think market was, in terms of equity market, yeah, it's been quite well received. In terms of it's been quite stable, and market performance has actually been quite outstanding because focus was more on the fundamentals into the earnings, and because a lot of this yen movement is pretty much priced in. So a lot of the corporates have been pricing in a range of around 150 to 160. It's still within the range right now. So yes, if there are some sort of yen strength, mm-hmm, it might affect, for example, exporters, etc. But that's already in the price, especially by the corporate. So it will not be affecting the earnings expectation going forward, or it will not affect it to a huge extent, unless there is a huge magnitude of yen strength, which right now we do not expect so, given the inflation and growth outlook. And we also expect it's going to be a gradual step. And because the Takaichi administration is still a bit reluctant in hiking aggressively. So we're still expecting probably one hike every 6 months. Some are pricing in quarterly hike, which we think is a bit too ambitious as well. So we're expecting terminal rates to be around 1.5% to 1.75% and a hike every 6 months.
0: Okay, Sri?
2: Thanks, Sherry. Marcella, good morning. From a global macro perspective, Marcella, would you agree that there is a lot that could go wrong from oil, longer-dated yields, leverage and debt, challenging fiscal outlook? Is all of this building up to perhaps correction risk? And if it does happen, could you quantify the spillover into our region?
3: Okay, let's take one step ahead, one step back actually, because there are a lot of concerns. In terms of Iran's situation, there's no clarity right now. But then from what we currently stand, we think it's not with any huge appetite for either parties or either economies to escalate the tension. So in terms of energy prices, yes, there will be bouts of increase or disruption that will cause volatility, but we still expect energy prices to remain quite bounded. Yes, market is still expecting some sort of stable resolution that may include, for example, a more stable passage or freedom of passage through the Strait of Hormuz, more stable energy sources, and also with Iran to address international concerns about the nuclear program, etc. But this is yet to be confirmed, and there will still be a lot of moving parts. But to us, we think oil prices will likely remain range-bound. And with regards to AI, yes, there are back-and-forth concerns, but with Anthropic's announcements, the revenue estimations, and also its data center narrative, that will actually contribute like what we saw in Korea and also in Asia markets so far, as the impact or the positive contribution to semis, memory, again, that suggests that the AI infrastructure build out concerns or interest is back again. Yes, there will be the questions about the return on investments and whether this will become visible. And this is a key question that may not be easily answered in the near term, and that will keep on resurfacing. But that suggests that investors are now being more rational and selective instead of just buying a whole chunk of AI, because they now will question about the cash flow pressure, CapEx, and also the funding needs, and most importantly, the monetization and when the return on investments will become more visible.
2: Becoming more selective, more discerning. Marcella, how are you approaching the KOSPI, and has the leveraged shakeout run its course, and is it safe now for us to re-enter those waters?
3: To us, we see that fundamentals remain quite sound. Like I mentioned just now, we still see AI infrastructure build out to benefit. If I have to rank within Asia, we still remain quite constructive on Korea and Taiwan. followed by China because of its self-sufficiency and also its self-sufficiency demand and also policy support, and also Japan, like we mentioned just now. But then Korea, we see that the leverage has been rebuilding again. It's not back to its extremes, but there are leverage and also liquidity concerns once again. So this suggests that market volatility will continue. But then to us and to investors with a decent horizon in terms of the investment, one should not be chasing market aggressively, but should actually be adding to its exposure based on the fundamentals and their earnings, which we still think Korea will be a key direct beneficiary given its relatively better visibility in terms of tech hardware.
2: Marcelo, we were just talking earlier about how China is closing the performance gap when it comes to chips. It's doing the same with LLM models. Is China winning the AI race? And if so, do we need to be bullish? Do we need to own these names from SMIC and YMTC when it does come to market?
3: In terms of China AI, we've seen that China has been a bit slower in terms of the start, in terms of its performance. But then the gap between the models' performance has actually been closing. So this is quite encouraging. And most importantly is that U.S., in terms of the race between U.S. and China, is multi-channels. It's not just a single race. U.S. is leading in terms of its frontier models. It's just like Michelin restaurants offering premium models, three-star food. But then what China is good at is diffusion at scale. Just good enough in terms of deployment of lower-cost models into its workflow. So adoption rates will continue to increase, but that will be limited by potential political concerns and constraints. But then both sides have the constraints as well. U.S. constraints, energy, power, and also data center execution bottlenecks. But then China will also keep on having its concern or constraints on compute demand. So both sides will need to see how they can evolve going forward, and with U.S., how it can actually resolve its energy shortages coming up with more and more data and more compute demand going forward. And China will have to overcome and whether it can actually keep on developing better models at its low cost.
0: What leads to the next correction? I mean, we can't really call the size of the next correction, but the stock's rolling over at some point because of whatever questions around yields, oil prices, and AI. And is there anywhere that you can hide? Because I feel like everyone is so interconnected. Sure, the U.S. got models and Korea got chips and Japan has equipment makers, et cetera, et cetera. Is there anywhere or an asset class that you think that could be a good diversifier in a scenario like that?
3: Right now, we think we would need to think ahead in terms of, yes, it's hard to find a portfolio that is AI zero portfolio right now because, like you said, everything is interconnected. But I think to investors, instead of worrying, and it's actually good to keep questioning, and we see corrections is actually quite justifiable because there have been certain drawdowns because investors keep actually try and price in what sort of optimism. It's not that they're no longer optimistic, but they're just questioning.
0: Yeah.
3: And there are more rational questions about, like I said, the CapEx, the funding needs, the cash flow pressure, and most importantly, the return on investments, right?
0: Yeah.
3: And going forward, there will probably be more IPOs from the private markets, etc. But we see that as like a broader maturation of the whole AI ecosystem. So we should just take it with a grain of salt. But going forward to analyze, for example, compute demand and the margin trajectory, and also most importantly, the consumer adoption rate and the pricing power. And this will be how the markets price or try to adjust how to which are the winners and losers. But one step ahead is to analyze from AI hyperscalers to hyper AI users, like robotics in China. Mm.
2: Marcela, active management, selectivity, that's key right now when we look at the AI ecosystem. Thank you very much indeed for joining us on the program. Marcela Chow there, JP Morgan Asset Management. We're back in 2 minutes.

0: 1-800-707-2637.
1: Welcome back. You're watching Squawk Box Asia on this Tuesday morning. Markets in Hong Kong and mainland China coming online. Let's kick it off with mainland China markets and get you the opening trades this morning. And we've got a soggy kickoff for the equity side. And we've got the 674 for CNH and waiting for the CNY to warm up here. And going to Hong Kong markets and really taking a look at this, one of the lagging markets, of course, so far this year. I must point out the Hang Seng Index lower by 0.4%, really in line with the regional mood of this morning. And the technology index is doing something similar, edging lower by 0.2%. Let's see if there is any bounce back. I think there is an impulse. There is that desire to break even, and there we go. Going through some of the top heavyweights in Hong Kong, lots of interesting names over here, and Alibaba is the only one that is bucking the trend, this negative trend of this morning, at least at the open, higher by 0.9%, but other names are struggling. AIA at the bottom of the screen is down 1.8%. Now, pivoting to South Korea really quick, and we've got some fresh lines from South Korean President Lee Jae-myung on defense. He's speaking at a cabinet meeting this morning, and Tuesday morning is the day to do it in South Korea. And he's talking about how South Korea's independent national defense and a strong U.S.-South Korea alliance are mutually necessary, basically saying that what South Korea has going on independently in terms of its own defense is also important. He also added a line in this cabinet meeting that the transfer of wartime operational control of South Korean forces from the United States should be pursued as planned. Now, lines like this has been really the go-to line for a lot of a progressive, left-leaning president of South Korea, Shri. But really the timing of it all is very interesting because we did see U.S. President Donald Trump just in the last 24 hours or so saying that he wants to cut back on the U.S.-South Korea joint military drills. This is like the major pillar of the South Korea-U.S. defense alliance. So I think there is something breaking here. And is there a commercial reason for the U.S. to do this? And what is the motivation for the South Korean leader to say these lines in his cabinet meeting? I feel like this is something that could make the markets a bit jittery looking at markets like South Korea.
2: And the entire setup and construct for stability on the Korean Peninsula called into question as well. And this is based on President Trump believing that North Korea poses less of a threat now. And it's hard to really understand where he's getting that information from. He seems to be basing it on personal exchanges that he's had with Pyongyang and Kim Jong-un, and saying in a press conference recently that North Korea is unthreatening and respectful. And why he would want to not cancel joint exercises with South Korea but scale them down still seems to be somewhat puzzling given the current environment of the geopolitical landscape globally, if not on the Korean Peninsula as well. So it does, frankly, appear to be somewhat bizarre.
1: Yeah, I think it's also leaving some leverage in his hand for President Donald Trump, obviously. If he just goes ahead and cancel it, then there is really no room for negotiation. I think there is some negotiations around what South Korea needs to do to make good on that investment in the United States. And maybe this is a way of really nudging the South Korean counterpart to make good on that promise and do it now before the midterm elections. So I think that's a part of that. And I'm glad that you brought in the North Korea factor in all this, because it, just like the U.S. and just like perhaps the South Korea in this case, that North Korea's Kim Jong-un is hedging his position. I mean, we understand the traditional relationship between North Korea and China, and the fairly recent relationship between Russia and North Korea with the military cooperation. And, of course, this could be yet another hedging with the United States by responding to President Trump. Do we see yet another Kim summit on the horizon?
2: Indeed, but it does also betray something of an inconsistency from a foreign policy perspective when it comes to Washington, because not too long ago at the Shangri-La dialogue, the security dialogue, Secretary Hegseth did say and did imply very strongly that the South Koreans were pulling their weight in terms of defense commitment. But the president seems to be delivering another message, and it almost seems to be NATO-esque here and something of a shakedown that they can't rely on the US anymore and they need to start delivering a greater share of GDP to defence. But anyway, make of that what you will. We are going to take a quick break. We're back in 2 minutes.

0: 1-800-817-2490.
1: Welcome back. China's Unitree has revealed a new high-speed and high-jumping robot, dubbing it Superman, which it claims to have made in just over 3 months. Look at that. Yes, it is indeed high-jumping. And this comes as the company is all set to list on Shanghai Stock Exchange tomorrow. The humanoid robot maker raised about $900 million in its IPO just last week, which was 8,000 times oversubscribed. Unitree said it had made and delivered around 18,000 humanoid robots across its different models as of July. Shree.
2: But what is a commercial application of a robot that can run really
1: jumping
2: fast
1: really
2: and
1: high.
2: Jump really high? Well, basketball team, perhaps.
1: It's got to come in handy at some point, I guess.
2: Yes, you would think so. Anyway, answers on the postcard. Let's turn to the auto space now. Geely Chairman Eric Li and Vice Chairman Daniel Li have announced they will step down. This is as part of the company's long-term succession plan. The announcement comes after the company posted robust quarterly earnings. CNBC's The China Connection anchor Emily Tan joins us now with more details. Emily, good morning.
3: Good morning, Shree. And you know, some of these Chinese automakers are also making robots at Geely. So that is a space, of course. So we know that Tesla is dipping their fingers into that as well. But as we talk about Geely, it was on the headline, a very strong report card that came through. First half sales hitting record highs, and they also raised their full year sales target to 3.45 million units. This as they managed to deliver in the first half 1.42 million units. That was up 1%, breaking it down domestically and offshore. Domestic, 948,000, that was down 22%, but exports surged 158% to 474,000 units. The company has a market share of 11.4% domestically on the mainland, and I'm reading here that they are number two only to that of BYD in the Chinese market. Now, first half profit dropping by about 2% to 1.35 billion, revenue hitting a record of 25.7 billion, up 15%. Notable improvement in their gross margin, up 1.6 percentage points to 17.9%. Now, the company saw an increase in sales of its higher margin premium and export products, economies of scale, as well as synergies and cost controls helping with the company's margins. Now to the succession planning. The company's founder, Li Shifu, also known as Eric Li, resigning as chairman, and this is to facilitate the succession planning and to devote more time to his own business commitments. But he will now be known as the honorary chairman, and he retains his chairmanship at Zhejiang Geely, which is the parent company of Geely Holdings. Vice Chairman Daniel Li also resigning, also part of the succession planning. All of these leadership changes go into effect today, this, of course, being Tuesday. So we're going to be keeping an eye out on Geely shares traded in the Hong Kong market. Of course, within Geely is also Zeekr, its EV unit. Shree, it's back to you.
2: Emily, great report. Thank you very much indeed for that. Let's continue talking about the battle for EV supremacy in China and beyond. Bring in Vivek Vadia now. Partner Frost & Sullivan joins us around the desk. Vivek, great to have you on the program. If this is a survival of the fittest in EVs in China, what is the likelihood that Geely could supplant BYD, or is BYD's moat pretty much unassailable?
4: I think once you look at the domestic market, we have to look at their strategies. BYD has focused fully on battery electric vehicles, whereas Geely has a basket of powertrain offerings with BEV, with ICE, with HEV. So these two are quite different strategies, and of course they will compete for the market share, but it is unlikely that only one of them will survive. There is opportunity for both of them to survive. But when you look at international markets, I would say that Geely has more and better chances to do better in the international markets, because not all international markets are as BEV friendly as China. And therefore, if you look at the global volumes, players like Chery, players like Geely are doing far better than BYD.
2: But it's a tough sell, quite literally, in the global markets, isn't it, in the current environment with the geopolitics and the perception that China is dumping its excess EV capacity onto the global markets?
4: Not really. I think what we have observed is in last, I would say, 5-6 years, the perception around the Chinese autos have changed completely. What was known as a poor quality product now we see as is seen as a styling leader, as a technology leader, a cool product. And as a result, the acceptance for Chinese vehicles, and not just BEV, even the ICE and HEV vehicle has gone up significantly. And currently, China is really eyeing Europe as a market, which is, I would say, under a big siege from Chinese OEMs.
2: That's right. How sustainable, though, is Geely's high margin premium strategy, especially in China in the current environment where we are seeing the consumer still very sluggish?
4: I think what's happening in China, as you rightly put it, is survival of the fittest, and which means that even the premium makes, Germans like Volkswagen, BMW, Mercedes, who were once very dominant in China, they are also under threat. And as you see in any car market, there is always a place for a mass market player, there is a place for premium market player, and therefore I won't rule it out. It's the world's largest market, and there will be place for everyone. So I won't rule out Geely's strategy for high margin and high cost cars.
2: How compelling is Geely's mass market offering when you consider the competition?
4: I think they are not just the product, but their expansion strategy is quite evolved. If you look at our neighborhood market like Malaysia, they have tied up with Proton, and which is a great foothold in a market like Malaysia. So they are not just playing on the product field. They are actually looking at growth strategy as a whole, and they have pretty strong place, pretty strong strategy in place.
2: Viv, Sherry has a question.
1: Yes, I do. And I want to actually just push it forward and talk about the robo-taxi, reminding me of that macro conversation that we were having about China just about 24 hours ago. And Vivek, I just wonder how you're reading this NVIDIA move. And with a lot of these Asian automakers, EV makers, BYD, Nissan, Hyundai, and Geely, NVIDIA is now expanding its self-driving partnerships. How do you think companies like the Chinese players will really navigate this? Because we were just talking about with an economist on China yesterday that China wants to take things slowly when it comes to really robo-taxis and AI, because they're worried about the macro forces. They're worried about job losses. So do you think Geely will sort of be the name that takes the robo-taxi theme further in China?
4: Yeah, so I think robotaxi or autonomous vehicles is the future of current vehicles. We just don't know when the future will arrive. So what's likely to happen is most of the OEMs will slowly and gradually make their vehicles more and more autonomous, more and more intelligent, more and more smarter. So we are not going to see arrival of autonomous cars just out of blue, but just the vehicle that we drive is going to become more and more intelligent, more and more smarter. And one day you will trust the technology well enough that you take the hands off the steering, let it drive, and then you do something else. That's how the autonomous vehicle is likely to evolve. And I do not think that any OEM can stop it. They will have to make sure that each and every generation of the vehicle actually becomes more and more intelligent, becomes more and more smarter and autonomous. So that's the future. We just don't know when it will arrive.
1: Yeah. And, you know, just to piggyback on Sri's earlier question, I mean, you know, 5 years ago, maybe Chinese cars were not really the thing to buy or not so popular. But now, like, we've got the BYD outselling Tesla, and really similar story for many of these Chinese players. And then here comes an interesting line from Geely's founder talking about deglobalization. And on that note, the company boost export target. So Really, just give us the future that you see for the Chinese players. I know that you see some sort of an industry consolidation going forward, but what kind of a different brand, what kind of market positioning should we price or give to these Chinese EV makers?
4: If you look at the Chinese cars that are available globally, they are a completely different generation. The looks of the car, the kind of features that are available in the car, the kind of styling that's available in the car is, I would say, a few generations ahead of what we are used to seeing. And that is what is capturing the imagination of the customers. So the positioning is not really a displacement of what's happening in automotive industry, which is dominated by Germans, the Japanese, the Koreans, etc. But they are basically going to appeal to a lot younger set of customers, more styling conscious customers, and present a product in a completely different manner that the customers are not used to seeing, and therefore they will create their own niche.
1: Vivek, it's great to have you on. Thank you so much for coming in this morning. That was Vivek Vaidya from Frost & Sullivan. Squawk is back in two.

0: Station.
1: Welcome back to Squawkbox Asia. Malaysian chip designer Skychip posting a 40% jump in its quarterly gross profit as demand for AI continues to soar. And this is the first earnings released by the company since it made its debut back in May. JP Yong is on this story. JP, I love these kind of stories because it tells us that Malaysia is evolving beyond being just a venue for assembly to develop its own design and manufacturing capabilities.
2: Yeah, and in fact, Sri, about 2 years ago, we actually spoke to Skychip's CEO about their own ambitions, at least, to help Malaysia move up the value chain, because we know Malaysia is a part of the global semiconductor supply chain, but mostly in testing and low-end packaging. But the recent boom and demand for these AI and chip-related products has given Malaysia an opportunity to try and level up. They have a semiconductor plan to try and bring up more companies and actually develop companies in the higher end and value ends of the chain, including that of chip design, which is where Skychip is. Now, a quick correction here. Skychip did release their first earnings, actually, or first earnings results since they listed in late May. So they don't have any comparison, actually, or did not release a comparative metric to compare them with. But that gross profit you actually said was their gross profit margin, which came in at about 41.9%. And that's a pretty healthy gross profit margin when you look at most industries. I'll be just a tad bit below what we see from average chip makers elsewhere in the world. Nevertheless, gross profits of about 20.8 million Malaysian ringgit and also about 13.9 million ringgit in net profits for Skychip. That's really started to at least carve a niche out for itself. And as we know, Skychip was also at least just listed last May 20. And when you take a look at the stock price of Skychip since they listed at about 88 cents per share, the shares have surged by more than 200% during that time. And a lot of this also because of the growing demand for their products, which are in application specific or ASIC products, including that of chip IP design. How quickly Skychip can actually take advantage of the opportunities they're seeing in the growing demand for AI and also for helping that is some of the chip industry in Malaysia to move up that value chain is anyone's guess. But so far, they are looking quite confident and also quite courageous. Unfortunately, their shares, including that of other semiconductor stocks in Malaysia, are down so far in today's session, but still up more than 45% year to date for most of these others that are mostly in the test equipment supply end of the value chain, Inari Amertron and Unisem, among some of those, Sherry.
3: Yeah, but companies like Skychip can definitely get caught in the middle of this U.S.-China AI race. So how is it navigating this?
2: Well, I would say, Sherry, that's for anybody in the chip race right now, especially when it comes to AI. You're going to have to choose between the two biggest markets and arguably the two biggest giants in the AI race, which is that of the U.S. and China. And Skychip is a very clear, illustrates this this dynamic and this possible conflict very clearly here. You'll see here that Skychip, based on their quarterly revenues by region, 42% of it coming from Chinese customers, actually. And in fact, when we spoke to their CEO, they were actually quite optimistic about the growing business they're seeing in China, but that's still behind their biggest market of the United States, where 55% of their revenues come from. This is also interesting, Sherry, because if you recall, just last week, we got that Reuters report that indicated that the United States and its PacSilica alliance and coalition that they want to develop, they are looking to make some of these partner nations that are looking to take part in this coalition to choose between themselves or China to try and isolate China and to slow down China's own ambitions in the AI race. Now, it's going to be a big decision and for companies like Skychip to navigate, because as you can see here, they could easily or see 42% of their revenue actually decline if they decide to follow and stick with the PacSilica alliance that is being floated, that is, by the United States. So again, there are some headaches, and perhaps one of the reasons why we're seeing Skychip shares actually falling, because while there's still a lot of growing demand, it seems that the dynamics, that is, and the conflict between the U.S. and China might make a lot of these other companies caught in the middle choose between one or the other, and either which way, it might be a bit of a lose-lose situation unless they find a way to navigate this cleverly. Sherry?
3: Yeah, JP, thank you so much. And, you know,
4: thank you.
3: It's really tough times for everyone, for us to follow all this and deglobalization, U.S.-China competition,
4: so
3: and, of course,
4: courageous.
3: Of corporates like this. They don't want to pick sides, right? Okay. Well, JP, thank you very much for that report and amazing color on Southeast Asian, of course, the semiconductor supply chain. And that does it for this edition of Squawk Box Asia. Thank you so much for watching. I'm Sherry Kang in Hong Kong.
1: I'm Sri Jayaraj in Singapore. Do stay tuned. The China Connection is up next.

0: KSLR-2617.
1: It's 10 a.m. here in Hong Kong and China. I'm Emily Tan. Let's get to your headlines. Unitree unveils its new high-speed Superman robot as it gears up to list on the Shanghai Star Market tomorrow, becoming China's first humanoid robotics company to list in the country. China's economy loses momentum in July as industrial output growth and retail sales slowed, reflecting continued weakness in domestic demand. Oil prices rise as President Trump rules out extending the ceasefire with Iran and threatened to also hit Oman if it gets in the way.

0: Good morning and welcome to the China Connection. Let's take a check on the markets in Asia this morning. The lead from Wall Street is negative and it is looking a little bit mixed in the Asian session. The Nikkei 225 down almost 1%. We're seeing weakness in the Hong Kong and Taiwan markets as well. The standout today is the Korean market, which is playing catch up after being on holiday yesterday, higher by 1.5% at 7,084. Oil continued to climb after rising 2.5% in the U.S. session, and we are 2 hours away from the expiry of the U.S.-Iran Memorandum of Understanding. And there's been no replacement deal, no extension, and no ceasefire. A senior Iranian official telling Reuters that Tehran will shift to a, quote, fully offensive military posture, while President Trump ruling out a deal with Iran, and in fact threatening to bomb Oman for agreeing to cede control of the Strait of Hormuz to Tehran.
1: Well, they want to make a deal, but they're not going to make the kind of a deal that I feel is necessary. Look, we're in there for one reason. Iran cannot have a nuclear weapon. You understand that? Iran cannot have a nuclear weapon, and they won't have a nuclear weapon. And right now, them building one after what we did previously with the B-2 bombers, going to be a long time to have. But Iran cannot have, it's very simple, they can't have a nuclear weapon.
0: Global yields climbing as Middle East uncertainty leads to concerns around inflation. The U.S. 30-year yield climbed to 5.31%, which was last seen in June 2007. The 10-year also climbing. We're looking at the 10-year at 4.7319%. And we're seeing pressure in bond markets globally as well. Japan's 10-year yield climbing to a three-decade high. Germany is near 15-year highs. And the French 10-year OAT was at its highest level in 17 years. Plus, foreign holdings of U.S. Treasuries also seem to be falling. Data from the U.S. Treasury showed holdings fell to $9.3 trillion in June, led by declines in holdings from Japan, the U.K., and China. Turning to Greater China markets, and we finally have a listing date for China's next big IPO. Unichi Robotics, set to go public tomorrow in Shanghai, raising $905 million. The IPO was more than 8,000 times oversubscribed, which is a record for the STAR market. Derivative trading in offshore markets also pointing to a strong debut. Just ahead of that debut, Unitree unveiled a new high-speed robot. It claims Superman can jump 2 meters and that it can outrun Usain Bolt at over 45 kilometers per second. Both the listing and the new robot coincide with the World Robot Conference, which kicks off tomorrow. A couple more listings we're watching as well. Another robotics company, Roboterra, reportedly looking to tap the Hong Kong market. Sources telling Bloomberg the company plans to raise up to $1 billion. It manufactures humanoid robots and robotic arms placed in the logistics sector. And CPU maker Ingenic has

0: looking to raise around $410 million. Fast fashion retailer Shein could finally launch its Hong Kong IPO this week. Just ahead of that, sources telling Reuters that it's eyeing a valuation of just $25 billion. That's a quarter of the $100 billion valuation that it floated 4 years ago, and even less than the $30 to $40 billion valuation that Reuters reported just 2 weeks ago. Valuations have plunged due to tariffs and regulatory scrutiny, as well as investor concerns around growth and profitability. CNBC has confirmed that Anthropic's annualized revenue run rate topped a massive $65 billion by the end of July, sources saying that the figure was shared to investors as part of a financial update. The $65 billion run rate is up almost sevenfold from a year ago, as newer Claude models gain global traction, even amid government export controls. Anthropic is looking to justify its $965 billion valuation and to prove continued growth ahead of a highly anticipated IPO. Rival OpenAI's annualized revenue run rate recently hit $40 billion. OpenAI is also likely looking at a longer runway to its IPO, as concerns around leadership turnover and ballooning spending cloud its appeal. CNBC spoke to OpenAI's president, Greg Brockman, who said worries about the long-term value of AI infrastructure are overblown.
1: All of these applications that we're starting to see, they're all powered by one fundamental resource, which is compute. Compute is really becoming the new oil, the new limited resource of the AI age. And our belief, you need to believe one fundamental thing, is that because AI is really about solving problems, the problems that humans want AI want to be solved, you need to believe that the demand for problems to be solved is unlimited. Right, and that is something I believe, and that is something we have seen, that we have a billion users on ChatGPT, we have 2 million enterprise customers as well, and you can just see that the depth of usage as people have started to use agents is just going off the charts. Like every single company that tries these things, you start to realize that you can move in more ambitious ways than you thought previously. And so I think that we're at a world where we see what's coming, we see the shape of the future, because that model exponential, that capability curve, that's continuing. We really have a roadmap lined up where the capabilities will continue to increase in significant ways that are hard to kind of explain in a succinct way, because it is really about being able to add value across every aspect of human endeavor and be able to help empower people to do more. And so I think that if you believe in human creativity, human ambition, then ultimately you have to believe in the power of what AI will provide.
0: OpenAI President Greg Brockman there, and he also spoke about how open weight models compares to America's frontier labs as China's lighter weight models gain more of a global following.
1: I think that open weight models are an important part of the ecosystem because at a fundamental level, you have two directions you can go with AI development. You can either say we need to centralize all of it, have one way of one entity in control, maybe one person in control. That is a different kind of risk. Right, but you could then say that you're able to mitigate this question of, hey, there's all this uncontrollable action happening. I think that that world is a very scary one. The flip side of saying, hey, that we want to distribute much more, we want to have distributed power and ensure that there isn't this concentration of power, that to me feels like the right outcome, the right long-term answer. But it also does mean that then you need to think about the fact that there are misaligned actors out there, right? It's people don't all want the same thing. And so how do you ensure that there are standards across this? And I think that's the important question. You can actually see this with things like Demis Hassabis talking about the FINRA-like organization and really thinking about how do we, as we move to frontier AI, govern that technology, ensure that as it's being produced, it's safe, but also really distribute power. And so I think that there's different levels of capability. I think the fact that the frontier labs have capability that's peering a little bit into the future gives us information. And I think that the system that we're setting up right now, to me, feels like it balances these questions and these questions of control and distribution of access.
2: On the open weight models, is there any worry on your end that this could effectively break the economics of the frontier lab models?
1: I think that there's a bit of a misnomer or sort of a confusion in terms of what open weight models represent, right? Because open weight models and cheap somehow cluster together for people, but it's not actually true. If you look at that Pareto frontier of task performance, so what's the cheapest

0: model for any task, that we actually win there. And we did an 80% price cut on our model Luna, and now we saw that the volume associated with it went up by more than 5x. And so you can really see that people are choosing, voting with their wallet. And there's really two segments of the market. There's the more price sensitive, smaller models, and then there's the frontier models where people are not price sensitive at all. And so for us, it really just comes down to, can we produce the best price performing models? And we have an advantage there because we have the whole stack and we're able to integrate everything from the chips, data center, all the way up to the model, the architecture, every single piece to produce those efficient models.
1: NVIDIA saying it will backstop OpenAI's Ohio data center lease to the tune of $105 billion in one of its largest infrastructure financing commitments. The sprawling data center is being developed by SoftBank-owned SB Energy, which NVIDIA is investing $1.5 billion in. Jensen Huang pushing back against talk that the deal is a form of circular financing. According to reports, the financing structure has yet to be defined and could include a mix of equity and debt. The equity portion could include funds raised from a potential SB Energy IPO and direct investment from SoftBank. A Reuters review has found President Donald Trump backed World Liberty Financial, collaborating with a Hong Kong-based venture, WorldClaw, that has raised national security concerns. WorldClaw offers AI models developed by Chinese companies that have been flagged by the U.S., and it accepts payments from World Liberty's crypto tokens. The Trump family has an ownership stake in World Liberty and earns revenue from the tokens. The Reuters review found nearly half of the 90 models on the site were developed by Alibaba, Baidu, Zhipu AI, and other Chinese tech companies, alongside models from OpenAI and Anthropic. While there is nothing illegal from the collaboration, it does go against the administration's own stance on Chinese tech companies. A White House spokesperson said there are no conflicts of interest. A World Liberty spokesman said that WorldClaw is an independent company and that its approach offering both Chinese and American models was no different than what other major U.S. firms were doing. A WorldClaw spokesperson said making a model available does not constitute an endorsement of its developer. As we head into a break, we'll leave you with a look at Greater China markets. The Hang Seng Index leading the losses today after a near 2% jump in yesterday's session. We're looking at the Hang Seng Index, 25,274. And the Chinese market, Shenzhen, down 0.6%. The China Connection, we'll be right back.

0: and the best price.
1: You're with us on the China Connection, and China's latest economic data showing a continued slowdown. Our China reporter Elaine Yu is with us to break down the July numbers. Elaine.
2: Yeah, the economy lost steam across the board. So retail sales rose just 0.6%, which is less than half the forecasted pace and slowing from June's 1%. And there were a negative base effect as well from last year's trade-in program, which weighed on auto sales particularly, which plunged 17% year-on-year. And just to highlight how dramatic the slowdown has been, year-to-date retail sales grew slowest this year at 1.2%. And just at the same stage last year, that was up 4.8% and above 7% just 3 years ago. Now, fixed asset investment contracted deeper than expected as well, down 6.7% in the first 7 months. And industrial output also missed, rising 4.5% and cooling from June. Now, the Statistics Bureau in China cited shocks from extreme weather and geopolitical pressures and said China must transition to new growth drivers. Now, China's strong exports and industrial output has helped cushion the blow thanks to the global AI boom. But UBP, the Swiss private bank, said that the link between exports and industrial production has weakened, which is consistent with China's, quote, unsustainable reliance on tech exports, especially when you have exports increasingly concentrated in high-tech and chip products that the bank said may generate fewer positive spillover effects for the broader economy. Now, the stimulus clock is ticking as well, and China's Premier Li Qiang said at a State Council meeting yesterday that he acknowledged, quote, prominent insufficient domestic demand and pledged to make full use of existing policies and promptly roll out effective new measures. But this echoes what the Politburo has said recently about providing more support for the economy but not announcing new and large-scale stimulus. Meanwhile, urban unemployment rate also ticked up to 5.2% from June's 5%, and specifically the youth jobless rate could spike, according to economists, later this summer as more graduates look for a job, and some project that youth jobless rate to approach 20% in the coming months. So that will definitely weigh on the economy as well.
1: Elaine, I thank you very much for that. Elaine, you stay right there. We're going to talk more about this with Andy Rothman. He is founder of Synology. And Andy, of course, want to get your take on this raft of downbeat data that we got from China. Yes, there was extreme weather, 3 typhoon events that shut down factories and ports and even power outages that led to some evacuations, but that could be temporary. But the impact on the factory output, could all of this make case for more support from the government in terms of policy?
3: Hi, Emily. Yeah, we can't blame this on weather. The data across the board has been really weak. So I think this escalates a lot the pressure on China's leadership to do more to stimulate domestic demand. The good thing is that they've been talking about doing this for over a year now. I think that the leadership understands that the economy can no longer be driven by exports and investment. And they've been talking about boosting domestic demand, getting consumption back on track. Just last month, they issued for the first time ever a 5-year plan to promote consumption. So I'm hoping that this really weak data is going to be enough to actually get them to do something about that.
1: Fixed investment contracted sharply, and we saw property investment down 20%. I want to get your take if you expect, in terms of the property sector, are we near a floor yet? And how much of this weakness are you seeing or expecting to be spreading into the broader economy?
3: Yeah, one way to look at the property numbers is year to date for the first 7 months of the year, new home sales on a square meter basis are equal to only about 40% of new home sales back in 2021 before the crash. So things are really weak. I do think things have stabilized a little bit. If you look at prices, especially in the larger cities in China, they have stabilized, but still at low rates. The biggest problem is confidence. So I think that the government is going to have to step up. I would like them, for example, to go back to a policy that they announced a couple of years ago but never really implemented, of allowing and financing local governments to buy up unsold residential inventory and convert it into social housing, public housing. I think that would solve two problems. One, it would stabilize the market, and two, it would provide homes for people who can't afford them on open markets. I'd love to see them move ahead with that. I think that would have a broad impact on confidence building for entrepreneurs and consumers.
2: Yeah, definitely watching what property measures and support they roll out later this year and in the coming months as well. Andy, your note also highlighted some notable statistics from the first half showing tech exports thriving. Lithium-ion batteries up 38%, wind turbines up 36%, and robots exports also increasing. But how much will this bring benefits to the broader economy, or is it pretty much limited to these sectors?
3: Well, I think it does have a spillover effect on the broader economy, and it's great for confidence as well, but it's not enough. If you look at the property market back before the crash in 2020, 2021, it was about a quarter of GDP. So these other things that we've talked about can't replace that yet. And so there's no question that to get domestic demand back on track, they need to stabilize the property market. Now, I don't think getting domestic demand and consumption back on track is as hard as many people believe, because if you go back to the 5 years through 2020, in each of those years, on average, 2/3 of China's economic growth came from consumption, and net exports only drove about 1% of growth. So we're really just talking about getting back to the drivers of Chinese economic growth before the Chinese government changed its policies and crashed the property market.
2: Yeah, and the markets these days seem less sensitive to traditional macroeconomic data. And I mean, we do see the Chinese markets in the red mostly today. The CSI 300 edged 0.3% down, Shanghai Composite pretty much flat. But as investors shift their focus into AI, into chip stocks more in China, do you think there's just less sensitivity these days when it comes to disappointing economic results in the markets?
3: You know, I'm a longer-term optimist for a variety of reasons. One is what I just mentioned, which is that back until 2020, consumption, domestic demand was driving growth. The second is the entrepreneurial class in China has just continued to thrive, especially in the technology space. Innovation, new companies are popping up all over the place. The private sector is really continuing to drive innovation, job creation, and wealth creation in China. And those are the kind of companies that we all want to invest in.
1: Premier Li Qiang was speaking yesterday at the State Council, calling for efforts to stabilize external demand and expand international trade cooperation. How much longer do you think China can continue to rely on external demand when it has a trade surplus and overcapacity, provoking a lot of political resistance abroad?
3: I don't think the political resistance abroad is going to have a big impact on what the Chinese leadership thinks. What they really are going to continue to focus on is what's happening at home. And that picture is not great. You mentioned that unemployment is up. We haven't yet seen the youth unemployment rate for July, but I'm sure it's gone back up as well. They need to be concerned about that. They need to be concerned that confidence among Chinese consumers and entrepreneurs is really weak right now. That wage growth is really weak right now. Now, the bright side is that while people haven't been spending, they've been savings. So household bank deposits in China have more than doubled since the beginning of 2020. That's a net expansion equal to more than $13 trillion. That's more than three times Japan's GDP. So once confidence comes back, there's a lot of cash sitting in bank deposits ready to be deployed by entrepreneurs to hire and invest in their own businesses and by consumers to start spending again. But we need to get that confidence back.
1: So we are waiting for the unlock for the dry powder to be, of course, spent into the market, all these household savings. I was reading from BNP, and they said that the July figure suggests that China's GDP likely decelerated to around 4.1%, and that would be below the 4.3% that Beijing needs in the second half in order to reach its annual growth range of between 4.5% and 5%. At where things stand now, where do you see the Chinese economy, if you can put a number on it?
3: I'm going to resist the temptation to put a number on it because, you know, the numbers like the GDP growth rate are a little bit fuzzy in China, as you know. I think what's more important is that all of the data that we've been talking about has been steadily decelerating for quite some time now. And there's got to be concern among the leadership about this, that they've been waiting for an organic recovery, that tech and exports would lead to a recovery in confidence and domestic demand. It's not happening. So I think we're going to have to see more. Now, this doesn't mean big fiscal stimulus. I mentioned the huge pile of cash sitting in household bank deposits. I don't think what's missing is loan growth or fiscal spending. It's getting people's confidence back that the property market has at least stabilized across the country, not just in the tier one cities, and that entrepreneurs are going to start investing in their own businesses, hiring, which is going to lead to a pickup in wage growth. That will lead to people spending again. I think that's going to come.
1: The data release yesterday.
3: Predicting when is difficult.
1: Andy, I was just saying that the data was delayed yesterday by about 5 hours because of a commemoration of the centenary of Jiang Zemin's birth. And today is the funeral ceremony of former Premier Zhu Rongji with flags, even in Hong Kong, being flown at half-mast. Now, Jiang's foreign policy prioritized global integration. It was punctuated by China's entry into the WTO during their time in office. With the West now pushing for this China plus one, this de-risking, is the economic interdependence that blossomed under Jiang, is that been permanently fractured?
3: I hope not, and I don't think so. And it's actually a great time to be talking about the legacy of both Jiang Zemin and Zhu Rongji. I think it's really relevant to what we're seeing today. For me, the two things to take away from Jiang are, first, his approach to globalization that you mentioned. Also, his determination to keep relations between China and the United States calm and stable, despite a lot of crisis during his time. You had Li Donghui's trip to the United States. Then you had the accidental U.S. bombing of the Chinese embassy in Belgrade. You had the EP3 spy plane incident. And throughout each one of these things, Jiang Zemin really made great efforts to keep the relationship back on track. And I think we're starting to see the same thing from Xi Jinping right now. Donald Trump's administration is throwing a lot of anti-China stuff at him. And Xi Jinping is pretty much batting it away and saying, I'm still on track for coming to Washington on September 24th to meet with President Trump. So I think he's taking a bit out of Jiang Zemin's playbook there. The other thing, of course, that Jiang left us as a legacy was giving the political cover and economic policy freedom to Zhu Rongji to turn all of these incredible policies in place, which set China on the path to become a global power that it is today. A lot of people forget that not that long ago, China was really poor and backward. When I first went to China in 1980, its per capita, it was poorer than Haiti and Afghanistan. So a lot of that change came under Jiang and Zhu Rongji. And I think we're still seeing, and Chinese people are still seeing, the benefits of that.
1: Andy, I wish we had more time, but we'll have to leave it there for today. Andy Rothman from Sinology, and my thanks to Elaine Yu as well. The China Connection taking a short break. We'll be right back.

0: even while enjoying your favorite seated activities.
1: The state of play in the Asian trading session, and it's a bit mixed, more to the downside. The Nikkei 225 off 1.6%, 68,098. The KOSPI was seeing some gains earlier. It is playing catch up today, and now giving back about 0.2%, 69.64. We're looking at the Straits Times down 1.2%. Flip the boards, taking a look at the Greater China markets. It was Hong Kong that was the biggest loser at one point. And now the Hang Seng Index retreating by 0.75%. We're looking at the TAIEX weaker on the day by 1%. With oil traffic out of the Middle East grinding to a standstill, oil prices and refined products like jet fuel are climbing back up again. Our travel and transport reporter Monica Petrelli joins us with the latest. Monica.
2: Yeah, good morning, Emily. So if we look at the latest record as when jet fuel started to rise again, this really ties back to around August the 7th. And this is when we were starting to learn that that deal that we had promised, U.S. officials had said would open the Strait of Hormuz. This was the deal between Iran and Oman. That's the last day before we heard from Iran that no, that would be contingent upon all these other parameters. And so as a result, jet fuel just on the rise in Asia, up 6.5% since that date, 10% in the U.S. and 14% in Europe. Now, these rising costs combined with no foreseeable peace deal at the moment spelled a tough day for U.S. airline stocks yesterday. And this is a trend that we saw continue in Asia as each market opened across Australia, Japan, China and Hong Kong, and also South Korea, where Korean Airline and Asiana are down, we can see there, between 3 to 4%. Now, this is as really the Strait of Hormuz has just ground to a halt. It is just a crawl going through. Kepler data shows about three vessels passed on Sunday. And also for the week, not a single vessel going through took that traditional traffic separation scheme that has been in place for decades, nor did any take the southern Oman route. But it is very different over in the other nearby strait that is the Bab el-Mandeb. Here, crossings increased over the weekend, reaching about 122 vessels, according to Kepler. And this is something that we could see continue to increase. And last week, we heard from Maersk's CEO, who was talking during the earnings call. He said the company has already reintroduced crossings through the Red Sea, and it will continue to do so and is aiming to make a full return. That's as the Houthis continue to make attacks in the Red Sea. Last week, even attacking a cargo ship tied to Egypt that, the Houthis indicated it could have had Saudi military weapons on board, but that is in dispute. However, Maersk saying it is continuing here with the efforts to re-engage. We see shares of the company yesterday rising 4.5%. And if we look for the month, shares of Maersk up 30%. Now, the Houthis also, as of just today, saying they're now taking responsibility for another attack near the Red Sea. This one on a Saudi military ship. But that's exactly why Maersk is saying that they are now deeming it safe to go back, because they say their analysis is that only Saudi-linked vessels are at risk. It's back to you.
1: Monica, thank you very much for that. Monica Petrelli. And turning back to markets, we're tracking shares of Geely Auto. And in the Hong Kong market, looking like this, on the back of its report card, which saw first half sales hitting a record high. Shares of Geely now down 2.5%. The company, its full year sales target now has been raised to 3.45 million units. And this is after it delivered 1.42 million units in the first half. First half profit coming in at 1.35 billion. Revenues hitting a record of 25.7 billion. It's notable to point out about gross margin, which 17.9% increased by 1.6 percentage points. There was an increase in sales of higher margin premium and export products, economies of scale, synergies, and cost controls helping the company's margins. Now, what's also important to note here in this report card, we also got the announcement of succession planning, where the company's founder and chairman, Li Shifu, also Eric Lee, known as Eric Lee, resigning as chairman. This is to facilitate a succession planning to devote more time to his own business development, but he has now been named as honorary chairman and remains chairman of Zhejiang Geely, which is the parent company. So you can see the successors, An Chonghui, as well as Gui Shengyu, will be taking over from Daniel Lee, who we used to speak to here on CNBC on the back of earnings. Daniel Lee will be stepping down as vice chairman. All of this is effective from today. So this is the latest to come through with the earnings from Geely Automobile, with sales hitting an all-time record high. Let's talk more about the auto sector, and Tu Li, founding and managing director at Sino Auto Insights, joins us now. It's really good to see you again. And, you know, after these pretty strong numbers that came through too, we had half year sales hitting a record high. I want to get your take in terms of volume growth, the jump in margins. What stood out for you?
3: I think the biggest part, Emily, is that, you know, the China market is extremely weak right now, 20% down over the first half. So for Geely to hold on to market share, and while BYD is still losing some market share in the China market, and the strength of their premium brands, the Zeekr brand, the Galaxy PHEV brand, that's really creating a great mix for them, and it's boosting up their profits.
1: So we saw exports surging by 158%. This will be a growth engine for the company. Before I get more into that, I want to ask about the vulnerability behind the headline numbers.
3: So, you know, the export numbers are still fairly small, and we're talking about an export market in China that's going to hit 10 million units. So although they're still fairly weak relative to the Cherries and the BYDs, they see there's a potential for a ton of upside. And on the NEV side, for the first half of this year, sales of or exports of NEVs increased by 600%. And that 600% is from a small base. So we're seeing a lot of potential from Geely with that export market.
1: In terms of exports, they're in 114 overseas markets, and they have manufacturing facilities across the globe in China and Europe. Where does Geely have the most opportunity to sell? Would it be in Europe or even the Middle East, Latin America, Southeast Asia? Where should they be looking to?
3: I see two brands really driving their growth, and that's going to be the Geely brand, because they sell the Xingyuan as an EX2 in some of the foreign markets. The Xingyuan is the number one selling vehicle, a sub $15,000 vehicle in the China market. And so it's increasingly popular in some of those emerging markets. And then we're seeing the Zeekr brand really begin to establish itself outside of the China market. And I see a two-pronged attack with the Geely brand taking on some of the emerging markets where the average price is going to be lower, and then the Zeekr brand really taking on some of the comers in Europe and Germany and Italy and France. So I see a lot of potential for both of those brands outside of China.
1: We're looking at the global ambitions of Geely. Their operating performance is very strong. Why do you think Li Shufu is stepping down? Why are they implementing this succession planning now, when there is this operating performance and the, you know, prospects for global expansion?
3: I figured that they probably had this in place already, but, you know, on the backs of the latest earnings, maybe he feels fairly confident that he's going to be leaving it in good hands, because he's leaving on a high note. You know, Geely is one of the more exciting brands coming out of China, and I think it's going to be a major player. We're going to see domestically, at least, BYD and Geely fight for market share as the foreign legacies combine to have less than 30% in the China market. So as that number creeps lower and lower, we're going to see a lot of head-to-heads from BYD and Geely. And I think Li Shufu feels pretty confident that he's going to take many of those fights versus BYD.
1: When you're talking about the foreign legacy car makers, are you seeing a case of reverse JVs with foreign automakers increasingly teaming up with Chinese automakers, especially now that they lead in terms of the electric vehicles and the technology? What stands out for you in terms of some of the partnerships like VW with XPeng, Stellantis with Leapmotor?
3: Well, one that stands out to me, Emily, is the Ford and Geely announcement about Ford's Valencia plant and how they're going to share and build cars together in Spain. So Geely is going to also be a major player in those partnerships. And in Europe, at least, the European automakers have all pretty much announced that they're going to be working with Chinese partners for the European market. But I do see that potentially for some of the legacy automakers moving into other markets as well.
1: And how about GM, as they've extended their JV with SAIC? Now that's going for 20 years to, you know, that's a really long JV. I think it's the longest renewal of a major foreign auto in Chinese history. In terms of the thinking behind this, I want to get your take.
3: So they right-sized a year earlier. I think they had a $5 billion write-down, GM did, in the China market. So they got to the right size. And, you know, while Volkswagen, Audi, BMW, Mercedes are still struggling to find a bottom, I think GM has found that bottom. They've also made the decision to have Chevy or Chevrolet leave the China market. Now, that 20-year is symbolism from GM saying that we're going to be in this market, you know, for a long time. We're committed to this market. But also, if you look at SAIC and GM via that partnership, a lot of those vehicles are going to start to be exported. Chevrolet, they might be leaving the China market, but they're still going to be building Chevrolets for other markets and exporting from China. So I think part of that 20-year commitment is also looking at GM and SAIC as partners shipping outside of China.
1: Do you think that there's room for consolidation here? Would regulators permit these types of partnerships, that China with a U.S. car maker? Is there concerns about data security and technology?
3: I think that needs to be addressed locally. And what we're seeing is, in Europe specifically, you know, the number of exports is increasing substantially. So it's something that they need to get out in front of. But I think also with those partnerships with the European brands, that could mitigate some of that risk. Although I'm still not crystal clear on the data privacy, data sovereignty policies of the EU. But I think that's where the European market differs from a lot of those other places because, again, most of those foreign legacy automakers in Europe have already announced partnerships with Chinese players for the European market.
1: We're seeing continued price wars in China, but then there's also rapid model updates. In terms of the new technology that comes out, there's a driver assistance, huge screens, fast charging batteries. When it comes to paying for this technology, who is doing it? Is it, it's not going to be the consumer?
3: I believe that the Chinese are hoping that that technology exports pretty well. The ultra fast charging, the level 2+, level 3 intelligent driving, and ultimately North America is going to be a landing spot. I think there's an inevitability to that, maybe not in the near term, but for sure. And they see Europe and they see the North American market as profit-making markets for them. Now, if you look at the Geely brand and Zeekr in particular, 40% of their vehicles are over 300,000 RMB. So it looks like Zeekr has kind of found the formula for selling premium, at least in China, and they're going to try their luck in Europe as well. And I think that BMW, Mercedes, and those premium brands in Europe that have traditionally been very strong need to look out.
1: Yeah, so the margins, of course, a lot higher offshore, and can't forget and leave out the Iran-Middle East conflict, high oil prices, which Monica was talking about before we started our interview. The war is still on, and we don't know when it's going to be finishing. Have the high fuel costs depressed gasoline vehicle purchases?
3: They have. I think that more people are open now to, especially the plug-in hybrids or the PHEVs, because in the China market, ironically, PHEVs have now, and EREVs have now become less popular. So, you know, companies like Li Auto are struggling a little bit, but you're seeing EREVs and PHEVs, extended range electric vehicles and plug-in hybrids, you're seeing them gain popularity in Europe and in North America. Even absent the Chinese brands in North America, you're seeing gaining popularity of that. Now, the EU is going to levy a tariff on the PHEVs. Before, it was only BEVs. And so where BYD had, you know, carte blanche to ship PHEVs over to Europe, that's going to be a different story now. But just like Geely, BYD is also looking to manufacture abroad. So that shouldn't be a huge issue long term for BYD.
1: As we, of course, are looking at this electrification, if you can compare the Chinese versus the U.S., of course, we do this for technology, AI technology. The Chinese EV makers, they are well ahead of the U.S. automakers. So is that correct?
3: That is correct. With the exception of Tesla, specifically with their full self-driving software, there isn't a foreign automaker that's building a affordable clean energy vehicle or new energy vehicle that can touch anything from China.
1: Tu, thank you very much for joining us today and having this chat about the auto market. Tu Li from Sino Auto Insights. Let's do it again soon. Another story we're watching, Alibaba set to offload its game developer unit, Lingxi Games. Private equity firm TrueStar Capital confirming the acquisition on Monday after several rounds of talks. According to a letter seen by Reuters, sources telling the news agency that Alibaba could gain more than $2 billion from the sale. This is Baba's latest divestment. It also sold its hypermarket operator SunArt and department store chain Intime recently as it doubles down on its core e-commerce cloud and AI assets. AI demand giving Malaysian chip designer Skychip a boost in its latest earnings report, but shares still lower today. Our Southeast Asia reporter JP Ong joins us to break down the numbers. JP.
4: Yeah, Emily, and just to clarify, this is the first earnings report from Malaysian IC chip designer Skychip since they debuted on the Malaysian bourse back in late May. And so far, we have seen their shares actually jump more than 200% since their IPO or their public listing. Now, we take a look at these numbers, and it looked quite healthy, actually, when you look at the revenue and the gross profit margins, which was above 41%. So not bad for Skychip and also for a company that's indicative of Malaysia's ambitions to move away from simple low-end packaging and testing solutions towards some of the higher end components of the semiconductor supply chain, such as that of integrated circuit design, which is what Skychip specialized in. One of the reasons perhaps also why there are some question marks with regards to Skychip is while there is a lot of promise with regards to this ambitious Malaysian company, there also is perhaps some concerns about the where their revenues are coming from, because you can see that they're firmly in between the two competing countries with regards to the AI race, the U.S. and China. Based on their revenue report for the first quarter, you'll see that about 42% of their revenues actually come from Chinese clients. In fact, when we spoke to their CEO about 2 years ago, he did highlight also the growing potential and the growing demand that is from many of these clients in China as a future market area for market growth. But most of the revenue still come from the United States, about 55% of that to be more exact, actually. And this is also interesting, Emily, because if you remember last week, there was at least concerns that were raised by the United States saying that based on their PAC Silica Summit, which is that coalition that they're they're trying to establish to develop critical supply chains for AI and semiconductors. They are going to make their partner countries in this coalition, such as Malaysia, to choose between themselves or China, thus also putting companies like Skychip that derive most of the revenue from either the U.S. and China perhaps in the crosshairs and forced to choose one. Either which way, if they're not able to navigate this properly, it could result in a lose-lose scenario for them because they might have to choose between their first or second largest sources of revenue, and thus also highlights the pickle that many of these companies in the supply chain are in if they are caught in the middle of choosing between the United States and China, especially since both countries are becoming more intertwined in the semiconductor supply chain that's really caught markets in a bit of a frenzy in recent months. It's back to you for now, Emily.
1: JP, thank you very much for that. JP Ong. For more on our top stories, commentary from our guests, and deeper dives into the Greater China region, sign up for our China Connection newsletter. To do that, just head over to the website you see on your screen. This week's edition is out today, and it's on the role of capital in the U.S.-China AI race. Meanwhile, we're taking a short break, and we'll be right back.

0: 1-800-707-2637.
1: We're looking at the South Korean markets back online after a long weekend, and the KOSPI is lower today, off 0.5%, but still in bull market territory, up 22% from the low it hit at the end of July. And the Korean won last traded at 1,408 against the greenback. Amid the recent volatility in the South Korean markets, a wave of domestic retail investors have been flocking to Wall Street. Our East Asia reporter Lisa Kim joins us now to tell us more.
2: Hi, Emily. So Korean retail investors are piling into U.S. equities and selling Korean shares after the recent volatility in the Korean stock market. So there's a new phrase that's circulating among retail investors, and that's called roller KOSPI. So it's a combination of roller coaster plus KOSPI. And that really goes on to show the volatility and the recent wild swings in the KOSPI that we've seen. Let's take a look at what retail investors are buying over in the U.S. First, it's SK Hynix ADRs. That was the second most purchased U.S. securities last month. And also, Korean investors, you cannot take the leverage away from them. Last month, 4 out of the 10 most purchased U.S. stocks by Korean retail investors were leveraged products. This month, it's down to 1, but it's still the 7th most purchased U.S. security among Korean investors. They are overall changing markets, but they aren't necessarily changing the bet. 10 most purchased U.S. stocks, as you are seeing up on the screen, in the first 10 days of this month, they were heavily concentrated on AI and tech stocks, including Micron, SanDisk, Intel, and Tesla. And the timing of Korean retail investors moving to the U.S. is quite notable because they net sold U.S. stocks in April and May as a rally in Korea took off. And then they flipped back to net buying U.S. stocks from June onwards when we saw a huge correction happen. And this also happened as leveraged ETFs hit the South Korean market at the end of May, which really fueled volatility. So I think it looks as though the volatility has spooked Korean retail investors.
1: Lisa, other than the U.S., where else are Korean retail investors rotating into?
2: Yeah, Emily, that's a really good question. One of the possibilities that that's floating is perhaps China, that they might be going into China. And some of the underloved Korean stocks that are that they are going into, but not by a whole lot. For instance, KOSDAQ, which used to be called a tech-heavy KOSDAQ index, but now it's more so a small and medium-sized stock index. So that index is up around 20% since August, which shows that they are rotating out of KOSPI and going into some of the underloved names in Korea. And what's a common thread among the folks I talked to is that the recent correction and wild swings have caught a lot of retail investors, particularly those in their 20s or even in their later stages in life who are first-time investors. The wild swings caught them off guard. They've sold off a lot of their holdings in the KOSPI, which is the main benchmark index, and they're now going to U.S., and they're really diversifying their portfolio with a longer-term horizon. So we're looking at the Korean retail investor base maturing here.
1: Lisa, thank you very much for that. Lisa Kim. And that'll do it for this edition of The China Connection. I'm Emily Tan. Keep it tuned to CNBC. Inside India is coming up next.

0: 800-545-5522.
1: Hello, welcome to Inside India. I'm Anisha Tank. Here are your headlines this hour. Oil prices rise as President Trump rules out extending the ceasefire with Iran and threatened to also hit Oman if it gets in the way. Elsewhere, India's jobless rate eases to a four-month low in July. Rural unemployment fell, but the urban rate edged higher. India's Nifty losing ground for a fifth straight session, but that's not slowing the companies rushing to list. We'll talk about the Indian IPO market coming up in the show. Welcome. So we're going to have a look at oil prices a bit more closely in just a moment. But looking across Asian markets, you can see that it is taking some of the shine out of the major markets here. I do want to direct your attention, though, to the Nikkei, down more than 1.5% right now. Some really interesting moves we've seen, the story being around JGB yields. Reuters data showing that two-year JGB yields have hit the highest since 1995. This marks a heightened short-term policy sensitivity, also 10 years, the yield there touching 2.945%. That is the highest level since September 1996. And the 30-year also at an all-time record high. So that is impacting sentiment over fiscal expansion in Japan. It is affecting, of course, the equity markets as well. Otherwise, we are seeing quite a lot of red on that screen today as oil prices continue to move higher. Now, Indian markets come online in about 45 minutes. Here's what GIFT Nifty futures are indicating. And it's worth pointing out that we have had five straight losses for the Nifty. And again, pretty much unchanged in terms of the early indications. So nothing major going on there. But I mentioned oil, didn't I? It seems that oil is trading. In fact, Brent climbing back above $91 a barrel. Let's have a look at the numbers. There you go. We are up more than 5% for all of those, for both of those major indexes. 0.5%. Have a look at Shanghai, up 6%, 85.04 for WTI, 91.32, so pushing above that level and holding there steadily. And this is all just as we are 1 hour away from the expiry of the US-Iran Memorandum of Understanding. Still no replacement deal, no extension, and no ceasefire. A senior Iranian official telling Reuters that Tehran will shift to a, quote, fully offensive military posture, while President Trump is ruling out a deal with Iran.
2: Well, they want to make a deal, but they're not going to make the kind of a deal that I feel is necessary. Look, we're in there for one reason. Iran cannot have a nuclear weapon. You understand that? Iran cannot have a nuclear weapon, and they won't have a nuclear weapon. And right now, them building one after what we did previously with the B-2 bombers, going to be a long time to have. But Iran cannot have, it's very simple, they can't have a nuclear weapon.
1: So with that, oil prices and jet fuel are climbing back up again. We have already seen that. Our travel and transport reporter, Monica Petrelli, is with me at the desk with more on this. Monica?
3: Yeah, so jet fuel has been up and down for the last few months, but this recent rise, we can really tie it back to August 7th. That was the last day that there was really some hope that there would be a deal between Iran and Oman that would open the strait. So since then, we've seen jet fuel rising 6.5% in Asia, 10% in the U.S., and 14% in Europe. That's as these rates combined with just no foreseeable peace deal in the cards really spelled a tough day yesterday for stocks for U.S. airlines. And this is the trend that we saw continue in Asia, starting with Australia, over to China, and now Singapore, and everywhere in between. This is as crossings in the Strait of Hormuz have just slowed to a crawl. Kepler saying only three vessels crossed on Sunday, 95 for the week. That's a 20% drop. But over in the Bab el-Mandab, crossings have increased, rising to 254 for the week. That's also as dark transits have more than halved to just 16. Now, this really comports with what we heard last week from Maersk's CEO, Vincent Clerc, who said that company had already restarted transits in the Red Sea and was moving to make a full return to crossings there after determining that the Houthis are not targeting

0: which are container vessels. But that was 2 days after the Houthis did, in fact, target a container vessel. This one, a container ship that killed 6 people. This was 4 crew, 2 rescuers. The Houthis indicating that it had Saudi material owned from the military equipment on board. But the Yemen's government really disputing that. So we continue to see attacks, even most recently in the last 24 hours, the Houthis taking responsibility for targeting another vessel. This one, though, clearly was part of Saudi's military.
1: Yeah, so many tracks of uncertainty here. And all of that, like I said earlier, fueling that, no pun intended, but fueling that higher oil price up on Brent, more than up to $91 a barrel. Okay, Monica, thank you very much for that. All right. Well, all of this is, of course, affecting sentiment on the markets. Let's have a look at U.S. futures, for example. You can see across the board the red there pointing to a lower open on Wall Street. We are seeing equity markets responding to this ongoing price uncertainty, particularly when it comes to oil and the impact that could have on inflation down the line. That said, even though we have a lower open sort of indicator for the U.S. markets, a wave of South Korean domestic retail investors are flocking to Wall Street and buying around $4.5 billion of U.S. stocks in July alone. Our East Asia reporter Lisa Kim has more on this very interesting dynamic. Lisa?
2: Hey, Manisha. So Korean investors are heading to the U.S. while selling off their Korean shares. After the recent volatility in the Korean stock market, they are heading to the U.S. It looks as though the wild swings have spooked Korean retail investors. And if we take a closer look at what Korean investors are buying in the U.S., first, last month, it was SK Hynix ADRs. That was the second most purchased U.S. securities. And Korean investors are still buying leveraged bets over in the U.S. Last month, 4 out of the 10 most purchased U.S. stocks by Korean retail investors were leveraged products. This month, it's down to 1, but they are still buying that ProShares Ultra QQQ product. Retail investors might be changing markets, but they aren't necessarily changing the bet, meaning that they are still heavily focused on buying tech and AI stocks, as you can see up on the screen. And what's notable is the timing of all this. When Korean stocks were hitting all-time highs and really gaining, the rally in Korea was gaining steam, Korean retail investors sold stocks in the U.S. and they were buying in Korea. But as the rally got a little bit out of hand and as the volatility got a little bit out of hand, Korean retail investors net sold their stocks in Korea and they became net purchasers of U.S. stocks. So this happened all against the backdrop of leveraged single stock ETFs hitting the Korean market at the end of May that really caused a lot of confusion and volatility. Besides the U.S., the most popular market for Korean investors is mainland China. So folks are investing directly in the mainland or they are using the Shenzhen Hong Kong Stock Connect, meaning they're going to Hong Kong to invest in mainland China through the scheme that these two places have.
1: Interesting moves. And all of this responses, I guess, to some of the price volatility that we've been seeing. Okay, Lisa, thank you very much for rounding that up for us. Let's get back to some stock-specific news. NVIDIA saying it will backstop OpenAI's Ohio data center lease to the tune of $105 billion in one of its largest infrastructure financing commitments. The sprawling data center is being developed by SoftBank-owned SB Energy, which NVIDIA is investing $1.5 billion in. Jensen Huang pushing back against talk that the deal is a form of circular financing. According to reports, the financing structure has yet to be defined and could include a mix of equity and debt. The equity portion could also include funds raised from a potential SB Energy IPO and direct investment from SoftBank. This as OpenAI and Anthropic are racing to IPO as well. Our U.S. colleagues spoke with OpenAI President Greg Brockman about the massive amounts of funding going into chips and data centers and whether these bets will actually pay off.
3: So I'd say at a fundamental level, what we are doing, and you can look at this across so many different verticals of the economy. You can look at, we just talked about cybersecurity, which I think is an absolutely critical application of AI. And I think we're going to see lots of growth there. Software engineering this year has been totally transformed we're starting to see every

0: aspect of knowledge work really change, but also we're starting to see scientific discovery. We announced a couple weeks ago that our AI, for $2,000 worth of compute, was able to solve 10 longstanding math problems that had eluded mathematicians for decades. And think about that level of capability applied to biology, applied to material science. It's all starting to happen. And so all of these applications that we're starting to see, they're all powered by one fundamental resource, which is compute. Compute is really becoming the new oil, the new limited resource of the AI age. And our belief, you need to believe one fundamental thing, is that because AI is really about solving problems, the problems that humans want AI want to be solved, you need to believe that the demand for problems to be solved is unlimited, right? And that is something I believe, and that is something we have seen, that we have 1 billion users on ChatGPT, we have 2 million enterprise customers as well, and you can just see that the depth of usage as people have started to use agents is just going off the charts. Like every single company that tries these things, you start to realize that you can move in more ambitious ways than you thought previously. And so I think that we're at a world where we see what's coming. We see the shape of the future, because that model exponential, that capability curve, that's continuing. We really have a roadmap lined up where the capabilities will continue to increase in significant ways that are hard to kind of, you know, sort of explain in a succinct way, because it is really about being able to add value across every aspect of human endeavor and be able to help empower people to do more. And so I think if you believe in human creativity, human ambition, then ultimately you have to believe in the power of what AI will provide.
1: OpenAI's president, Greg Brockman, there. Up next, we're going to talk more about funding in India with the head of private credit at Motilal Oswal Alternates. Where are they seeing opportunities? Stay with us.

0: Station. So earlier in the show, I was telling you about JGB yields hitting some benchmark levels. Global yields are actually climbing as Middle East uncertainty leads to concerns around inflation. The U.S. 30-year yield, for example, climbing to 5.31%, which was last seen in June 2007. The 10-year benchmark also climbing, and we're seeing pressure in bond markets globally as well. Let's just go over those Japan numbers again. Japan's 10-year climbing to a three-decade high. Germany's is near 15-year highs, and in France, the French 10-year OAT was at its highest level in 17 years. So these rising yields are not great for borrowers, are they? The Financial Times has reported that there are signs of growing stress across private credit portfolios. According to the FT's analysis, the value of troubled loans held by some of the world's largest private debt investors is at its highest level in nearly a decade. It found loans on a non-accrual status, meaning they are unlikely to make future interest payments, rose to a median of 2.8% in the second quarter among major publicly traded investment funds that lend to private companies. So according to Moody's, meanwhile, India's private credit market has actually doubled in size over the past 5 years, reaching around $25 billion in assets under management by the end of 2025. The market is also evolving beyond distressed financing, with private credit increasingly funding growth, refinancing and infrastructure projects. One player scaling up is Motilal Oswal Alternates, with its maiden private credit fund targeting about $314 million. The fund recently committed about $157 million to Inox Clean Energy through a structured private credit deal. The capital will support Inox Clean's acquisitions and expansion in renewable power generation and solar manufacturing. So to discuss where private credit is finding opportunities in India, we're joined by Rakshat Kapoor. He is head of private credit and chief investment officer at Motilal Oswal Alternates, and he joins us live from the Motilal Oswal 22nd annual global investor conference in Mumbai. Bit of a mouthful, but thank you so much for joining us on the show. It's really good to have you with us, Rakshat. I mean, first of all, these are big moves for Motilal Oswal Alternates. What is driving your sentiment right now?
1: Firstly, thanks for having me here on your show. So I think it's great to be speaking on the sidelines of our own Investor Global Conference. We had already 2-decade-old alternates platform within the Motilal Oswal framework, and we sort of added on to the private credit as an asset class last year, and obviously we sort of scaled up since then. We've raised the first maiden fund, which almost like $330 million, and I've started stitching up transactions. So I think what's really happening in India is that private credit is becoming increasingly a mainstream established asset class. So if you look at some of the data, for example, last year, I think it saw a deal volume of almost $12, $14 billion last calendar year. And, the space is really growing by 25-30%. For our broader Motilal Oswal framework, with an alternates presence already across private equity and real assets, private credit adding on completes the wider circle. And I think with the structural opportunity that you see today in India in terms of, general economic growth or the capex that's sort of happening, I think private credit fits into that thing perfectly well.
0: Absolutely. How would you describe the private credit opportunity right now? Because one could look at it and say, well, that's because of a lack of forthcoming loans from other parts of the financial support sector, if you want to describe it that way. So there's that. But also you're benefiting, like you said, from a structural shift. This is very much in line with government initiatives when it comes to the Inox investment. So I really want to understand a little bit more about the timing of these investments, because there seems to be a void that you want to fill.
1: Sure. So I think you have to look at from two lens. I think one are, you know, primarily a lot of the private credit investments, if you look at in last few years, when I think there have been sort of banking stress, a lot of that capital that went into was providing rescue capital and, you know, to some of these situations. But I guess I think with the government initiatives now, with a lot of the manufacturing and the capex push that it's happening, a lot of private credit capital is also going towards growth. So, and likewise for our fund, I think we are a lot more growth inclined and probably less of probably rescue stroke special sits. But, and that's what we are seeing in India and some of these investments that we have made. If you look at Inox Clean, I think it's a pretty much a growth capital where company is really expanding capacities, getting it in inorganic acquisitions and scaling up the entire renewable play. And similarly, if you look at the broader brush in India, I think, you know, because of the government initiatives and the entire manufacturing push or the capex revival that you are sort of seeing in India, there's substantial capital that is required by Indian corporates. And I think, you know, look, some of the capital always come from banks, which is the straight debt, and, you know, and some come to the public markets on the equity. But a lot of capital is getting raised from the private credit funds as well. And that's where you're seeing that this the private credit is seeing a lot of buoyancy, and the growth is also, you know, rapidly expanding, almost 25-30% growth rate in the asset class in India.
0: Yeah, so I mean, I'd love to hear about how you might sort of deploy some of this more widely. So obviously, we've heard about sort of the renewals, the green push, but there's also the possibility at manufacturing, healthcare, infrastructure-linked companies that could come next. What are some of the other sectors that you're considering?
1: So for us, I think, as I said, we are focused more on growth. So we are seeing a substantial level of activity across you know, three themes that we are sort of playing. One is healthcare, pharma, life sciences. I think a lot of activity here. Second is the entire energy transition space. You know, our previous investment also that we made almost $75-80 million was around electric vehicle buses expansion on fleet capacity to Indian corporate. And third is, you know, the, as I said, I think a lot of the manufacturing themes that are sort of playing out. There is a you know, capacity expansion that is happening across the capital goods space and, you know, most of the other industrial companies, actually, if you see. So we are playing some of these sectors from a growth perspective. And of course, you know, within the fund, there always be some sort of a special situations, hybrid capital requirements, and then we sort of play to that as well.
0: Yeah, so look, there is a lot more private capital today that is chasing the Indian mid-market, I guess. So can you still get the kind of growth that you got from, you know, other brands that you went for, Dixon, AU Small Finance Bank, Uno Minda? Can you still get sensible prices? How have things changed since then, and what's the outlook?
1: So I think I would say that, you know, look, banks are obviously, you know, private credit is not really competing with banks, and banks are obviously driving the entire growth. And if you look at the credit growth, I mean, just in July, it was almost at 19%, which is almost, you know, substantially high over the last many years that we have seen. So I think the right way to look at is the general underlying economic growth activity that's happening. I think, yes, as there is more demand for the private credit, there are more and more funds that are getting set up. There are a lot of international funds that are sort of setting up shops, and there's increasing that level of activity. But I would say that I think, so far, we still feel that the demand for the credit is substantially high compared to the supply that we are seeing from the credit funds. And you know, where we are in middle of a growth cycle and the capex revival in the country, I think there is a capital that has got, you know, is being required. So accordingly, I would say that the pricing of some of these deals is sort of in line with what, you know, an investor would expect out of investing from a risk reward from a private credit asset class. So I think, there are funds that will probably anywhere between mid to late teens, local currency rates, you'll probably get on some of these deals. And I think that sort of prices in credit risk, it prices in illiquidity, and that's sort of the, overall yield matrix for an investment in a private credit. And I think, so far, I think that's getting met from the asset class.
0: Yeah, but I wanted to ask you something, though, that has been creeping into a lot of conversations around India at the moment in terms of the risk outlook. And this is actually around employment. So global investors are looking at the GDP growth. We're still seeing strong numbers, but there is concern coming through about structural unemployment, underemployment of the youth. This has been a very big talking point. And this is of the educated youth in particular. And while we've seen stabilized rates of employment in the more rural areas, we're actually not seeing the same, and we're seeing a disparity with the urban areas. I guess my question to you is, how does it affect your underwriting assumptions, especially where you're invested in domestic consumer-facing businesses?
1: No, so I would say that, to your first part, I think, as the government initiatives have sort of trickling in, and, as the capacity expansions are happening, so there would be a sort of a transmission time that you would probably see that some of these things finally trickling down in the economy and really take shape. I think for us, you have to sort of maintain the credit underwriting and the rigor in that underwriting discipline. So I think you would sort of, keep a conservative forecast while you take some of these investing decisions. But I guess I think, but if you see quarter on quarter numbers that some of these corporates are, I think there was a lot of expectation around the quarter one earnings to be very, very muted. But I think if you look at now that we are behind the earnings cycle in Q1, I think the results have actually been surprised. It's actually much better than what people expected on the being muted. So what I'm trying to say is that I think you are seeing some of these earnings, you're seeing that some of the margins being intact in these companies, and that sort of comes into play or some of these the underwriting assumptions that you would sort of take in analyzing these companies. So you have to keep some sort of a balance, but I think we are not seeing the sectors that we are focusing on. I think we're seeing the steady growth rates. We are seeing the margins being intact, mm-hmm. including the profitability. But I guess I think some of these sectors where we are focusing on, we are seeing the growth charts to be intact.
0: Okay, Rakshat, very, very quick last answer. You eventually with Inox, are you going to exit via IPO? What's that going to look like? Very briefly.
1: Yes, I think the company is bound for a public offering. I think once they reach a size and a scale and it's sort of ready for the maiden offering, I think looks like 24, 36 months or maybe earlier than that, but that's the exit.
0: All right, thank you so much. Good luck with the rest of the conference. And thank you for joining us, Rakshat Kapoor there from Motilal Oswal Alternates. Thank you. We're going to take a short break. We'll be back in two. Stay right there.

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1: Welcome back. You are watching Inside India. Here are some of the stories we're keeping tabs on. Now, devastating monsoon floods have paralyzed daily life across eastern India in Odisha state. Residents are fleeing their villages after a breach in the Kaini River embankment left areas submerged for 15 days. Local families are now facing severe food insecurity after the rising waters completely destroyed subsistence crops. Elsewhere, protests have erupted in India's capital on Monday as left-wing student organizations staged a demonstration outside the National Testing Agency in New Delhi. The students are demanding the entire examination body be scrapped, citing repeated failures and irregularities in the conduction of competitive academic exams. This latest standoff follows weeks of youth-led protests linked to exam paper leaks. An ongoing crisis that recently triggered the resignation of the education minister. Meanwhile, the Jharkhand government has cancelled all recruitment and examinations linked to TSR data processing, the outsourced recruitment body at the centre of examination scandals across the state. The decision follows 24 days of relentless protests, which intensified a week ago when police clashed with demonstrators and fired tear gas to disperse the crowds. Right, a big rejig at India's ruling party, the Bharatiya Janata Party, ahead of key elections in the state of Uttar Pradesh next year. The party bringing back experienced high-profile names, including notably former Education Minister Smriti Irani, appointed National General Secretary, while Commerce Minister Piyush Goyal becomes party treasurer. 35-year-old Hemang Joshi was named as the party's youth lead weeks after the Gen Z protests in India led to the ouster of the education minister. Well, India's unemployment rate, meanwhile, dropped to a four-month low of 5.1% in July. More people entered the job market last month, driven by a strong surge in rural women entering the workforce. But urban unemployment ticked up slightly to 6.7%. Meanwhile, we are counting down to the market open in India. This is how things are shaping up, looking pretty much like an unchanged open. So nothing major for the Nifty. But otherwise, we have seen five straight losses. And this is a market that has underperformed regional peers. All of this in the backdrop of course, those rising oil prices, with Brent crude now above $91 a barrel, as we still see no resolution on the situation in the Middle East between the United States and Iran. Meantime, we are watching the Tata Sons AGM today, this after the announcement last week that the chairman, N. Chandrasekaran, would be stepping down. But it's unclear if we'll get any more answers today. TV18's Ruchna Dhanarajni has the latest from about the story, which to some eyes, Ruchna, could seem like a bit of a saga. But this is a complex structure behind Tata, and so there are lots of questions to be answered. What have you got?
2: Absolutely. India's largest conglomerate is likely to adjourn its annual general meeting this afternoon due to lack of quorum. Now, Tata Sons is the holding company behind TCS, Jaguar, Land Rover, Tata Motors and Air India. It's a salt-to-software group and one of the biggest private employers in the country. The reason sits two levels up the ownership chain. Tata Sons is about two-thirds owned by a group of philanthropic trusts, and the company's own constitution says a shareholder meeting is not valid unless the two of the largest trusts jointly send a representative. They have not been able to since May. One of them, the Sir Ratan Tata Trust, has been barred from holding board meetings and so cannot reach a decision after state charity regulator pending an inquiry into who validly sits on its board. The trusts have made repeated attempts to get that order eased. None has succeeded. So three items sit stranded on the agenda of the AGM. The annual accounts for FY26, the final dividend for FY26 and the chairman's pay and extension of his term as a director. But then remember, a week out from the meeting, the chairman himself said he would not be seeking another term. Natarajan Chandrasekaran leaves in February 2027. That has made things considerably harder now because choosing his successor also requires a selection committee, and three of its five members must also be jointly nominated by the same two trusts. Now, one nominee they could not manage for the AGM, but now they need four. So coming to today, the meeting is scheduled for 2:30 this afternoon, India time. And under the rules, it has to wait half an hour for a quorum. When that does not come, it will be adjourned.
3: Oh, my goodness. So what happens next if it is adjourned?
2: Well, from what we're learning from our sources, it is a sequence. Tata Sons is now expected to ask India's company registrar for more time to hold the meeting after it's adjourned. And that extension can run up to 3 months. Meanwhile, the trust matter goes back before the charity regulator on the 8th of September. And if there is still no relief, the trust could take it to the Bombay High Court, which hears appeals against the regulator's orders. And amid all of this, our sources say that Noel Tata, who chairs the trust, has met officials at the Prime Minister's office and the Home Minister over the weekend, which also coincided with the Parsi New Year weekend. So a lot is hinging on to the Charity Commissioner's order now.
3: Okay, Rachna, thank you so much for wrapping up the story for us. Obviously, this one's got a long way to go. Rachna Dhanarajani from TV18, thanks for joining us. Okay, well, this seems to be a theme of the moment. Over at China's Geely Auto, we've also had some boardroom shakeups. Let's get to Emily Tan for more on that story. What happened? What's been going on?
4: Hi there, Manisha. This is a part of the company's succession planning and goes into effect today. This as the founder of Geely Auto. This is Li Shufu, who was formerly the chairman. He has resigned or stepped down, and this will allow him to basically put more time to his other business commitments. He has now been named as honorary chairman, and he retains his title as chairman of Zhejiang Geely, which is the parent company of Geely Automobile. Now, we also see Daniel Lee, he is vice chairman, also stepping down for incoming vice chairman Gui Shengyu to take the post as well. As I mentioned, all of this goes into effect today and is part of the succession planning over at Geely Automobile. This came alongside news of the company's latest half-year report card, and with that half-year sales coming in at a record high and prompting the automaker to lift its full-year sales target to 3.45 million units. This comes as a first-half profit dips slightly to 1.35 billion. Revenue was at a record 25.7 billion and deliveries of 1.42 million units. Now, gross margin is notable because there was an improvement here by 1.6 percentage points with an increase of sales of higher margin premium and export products, economies of scale, synergies, as well as cost controls. Now, looking at the breakdown of the deliveries between domestic and exports, domestically, the market still remains very, very competitive. 948,730. This does include both combustion engines and EVs. It has the EV unit Zeekr, which was formerly listed on the U.S. market, but of course has been privatized now. Exports managing a big surge of 150% at 474,000. So Geely Automobile shares, we're seeing quite a bit of weakness today. As we head into the lunch break at the top of the hour, the shares currently sitting off almost 4%. Manisha, it's back to you.
3: Emily, thank you so much for that. And some of the Geely story is also reflective of the two-tier economy that many are talking about in China. So let's take it to macro news now. China's economic engine continuing to cool with new government data confirming growth slowed even further in July. Our China reporter Elaine Yu joins us with more on that story. Elaine?
5: Hey, Manisha. The latest numbers were a miss across the board. So with retail sales that rose just 0.6%, which was slowing from June's 1% and less than half the forecasted pace. And there was a negative base effect from last year's trade-in program weighing on auto sales particularly, which plunged 17% year on year. Now, year to date, the retail sales growth rate was at its slowest this year at 1.2%. And just comparing that with the same stage last year, that was up 4.8%. So that highlights the severity of the slowdown that we're seeing in retail sales. Now, fixed asset investment contracted deeper than expected as well, down 6.7% in the first 7 months. And Barclays said that this reflects broad-based weakness across infrastructure, property, and manufacturing investment. Industrial production also missed, rising 4.5% in July, which is cooling from June. And the Statistics Bureau have cited shocks from extreme weather as well as geopolitical pressures. Now, the urban unemployment rate also ticked up to 5.2% from 5% in June. And this is as a record 12.7 million graduates enter the job market this summer. And some economists project that the youth jobless rate could approach 20% in the coming months. And that is certainly going to weigh on domestic consumption as well. Now, BNP Paribas said that if GDP continues to hover at or below 4% in August and September, even with more fiscal support, that will put Beijing's full year target of 4.5% to 5% growth at risk. And the bank also noted that the government bond issuance has already picked up in July, but there is a considerable time lag to translate that into actual spending. And that's why we're also seeing infrastructure investment sputtering as well. But China's Premier Li Qiang at the State Council meeting yesterday acknowledged, quote, prominent insufficient domestic demand and pledged to make full use of existing policies and to promptly roll out effective new ones. And analysts, some of them do expect potentially new fresh stimulus in late September to October if the economy continues to lag then. Back to you.
3: All right. Thank you very much for bringing us into the picture on that. All right. We're counting down to the market open in Mumbai, so we'll be back in two. Don't go anywhere.

0: return it within 30 days.
1: Okay, Indian markets are coming online and we're seeing a trend across Asia, actually, with markets pulling back in the face of higher oil prices. Also, bond yields right across the globe are also trending higher. All of this based on inflation expectations, because we have seen no resolution over the situation between the US and Iran in the Middle East. And that is causing those elevated prices and pulling some of the excitement out of these markets. The Nifty 24,223, we are opening the session lower. Meanwhile, the rupee also looking interesting. In fact, Reuters quoting traders suggesting that the Indian central bank is likely selling US dollars to limit rupee weakness. And just as a backdrop, the currency has actually depreciated roughly 6 to 7% against the US dollar this year so far. So that is a bit of a backdrop for you there. Okay, in IPO news now, Horizon Industrial Park's $272 million IPO opened on Monday to a subdued response by the close of day one. Overall, it saw a 14% take-up led by retail investors and qualified institutional buyers. The $272 million IPO had already raised $122 million from 54 anchor investors, including Morgan Stanley and SBI Life Insurance. Chennai-based Lalita Jewellery Mart closing its first day of bidding on Monday with a total subscription of 0.69 times. The $202 million IPO is priced at 226 to 239 per share. The public rollout follows $60 million in share allotments to anchor investors, and they include Goldman Sachs, Bank Europe and Pundan Small Cap Fund. The company plans to deploy $123 million of the IPO proceeds to expand its network, targeting 10 new stores across South India. Temasek-backed Milky Mist Dairy Food is set to make its market debut today. Grey market trends signal a strong opening, with shares commanding 14% premium over the IPO price ahead of the listing bell. The public offering saw explosive demand during its three-day bidding window, closing more than 50 times subscribed. And Singapore-based Sembcorp Industries is reportedly preparing a $500 million IPO for its Indian renewable energy unit, Sembcorp Green Infra. According to Bloomberg, the company is exploring relisting efforts after withdrawing its previous share offer 8 years ago, positioning Sembcorp Green Infra as one of India's top 10 clean power producers by operational capacity. However, in a bourse filing, Sembcorp noted that any potential listing remains preliminary and no definitive decision has actually been made. Well, Pranav Haldia is Managing Director at Prime Database Group, and he's going to help us dive a little bit deeper into the subjects around the IPO scene in India. First of all, Pranav, welcome to the show. It's really good to see you. Let's start with the pipeline, because, you know, every single day we're talking about these launches. What is the pipeline looking at? What is its sort of makeup? And how is the investor mix looking as well?
2: Well, you know, the pipeline has actually been the strongest ever on record. You know, I've never seen this in 20 years of tracking the primary market. As of right now, you've got close to 250 companies which are already holding the regulator's approval to launch their IPO. Or awaiting that approval. And these companies are, you know, looking to raise close to $50 billion. So in terms of supply, you know, there has not been an issue at all. You're also seeing companies from all sectors coming to the IPO market. So, of course, you know, you've got BFSI and telecom, which are, you know, two prominent sectors. But also a lot of companies from, you know, like you just mentioned, some of the IPOs which are getting launched this week. Some issuers from, you know, traditional industrial manufacturing sectors also coming in. On the other end, you also have a lot of startups, you know, the tech companies which are looking to IPO as well. So, you know, the pipeline is extremely strong. I think what you're basically seeing right now is not an easy market, though. As you rightly just mentioned with the example of Sembcorp, you know, you are seeing issues either getting deferred, or some of the issues which are getting launched, you are seeing that issuers are having to either reduce their valuation or cut their offer size. So I would not say that this is a perfect IPO market. You are seeing some launches happening, but I think issuers have to be very have to temper down their expectations in terms of what they are expecting out of the IPO in terms of the valuation.
1: Yeah.
2: As far as the mix of investors,
1: Yeah, I mean, that's exactly what I wanted to talk about next, because it's really interesting on valuations because, you know, last year we had companies that were IPOing at sort of high valuations, but that has then corrected over time. And then all of this is coming into a market that has outperformed its, underperformed its regional peers by quite a vast margin.
2: Yes. Well, you know, valuations is always a tricky subject, not just here in India, but globally as well. You know, you've seen a lot of big IPOs coming in the US and a lot of debate around the valuation there as well. It's always tricky. I mean, at the end of it, I always say that, you know, beauty lies in the eyes of the beholder. There is never a consensus on valuation, because if there was a consensus, then there would not be a stock market. You know, the stock market exists because there's a buyer who feels that the valuation is attractive and the seller who feels that, you know, it's expensive. Though, you know, what I would say is that we should avoid generalizing. You will see some IPOs which are expensively priced, some which are fairly priced, and some which are very attractively priced as well. At the, you know, base of it, we have to remember that no company or no investment bank wants any IPO to fail. So IPOs will always be priced in such a manner that they're at least able to attract a single-time demand. Moreover, if you specifically look at the Indian business landscape, you know, where you've had, you know, these promoter-owned companies, the majority shareholders who continue to own 70-80% even post-IPO, if the stock price does well post-IPO, they have the most to gain. Even as far as the investment banks are concerned, you know, like I always say that, you know, they have to go back to the same investor for future deals. So, you know, that gives a reality check on the pricing. But most importantly, as we've seen over the last 10, 15, 20 years, you know, I think the biggest proof of valuation is, you know, you've seen several times in the past that companies either defer their issues, which is that they don't go ahead and they don't launch the issue despite having the SEBI approval, which is literally the final step which a company needs to obtain before they can launch the IPO. What does that tell us? That tells us that, you know, there was a valuation mismatch between what the company is expecting and what the investors are willing to pay. And hence, the company took a call that, okay, this is not the time or this is not the valuation at which I want to launch my IPO. And hence, it gets deferred. Even if I look back at the last 2 years, which have been boom years in, you know, in the IPO market in India, you've seen, you know, close to 60 companies which have actually either let their approval lapse or have withdrawn their offer document completely. So I think, you know, the biggest proof in terms of valuation is whether the issue gets launched or not. If it does, then of course there are enough investors for the take.
1: Okay, you mentioned investors a few times. Let's have a look at the makeup and the balance of the investors, retail versus institutional, because I think there's a very interesting and unique dynamic that's at play when it comes to Indian IPOs, isn't there?
2: Yes. So, you know, the Indian market, unlike what you find in the West, you know, you have allocations which are for individual investors, which comprises 50% of the issue in any which way. The balance 50% is reserved for institutional investors. And, you know, at a broad level, these institutional investors, you know, one are the foreign investors who are coming in, and the other are the domestic investors, domestic institutional investors. And these domestic institutional investors, which are primarily the domestic mutual funds, have really come in their own light in the last 5-6 years. We did a study last year and we found that actually these mutual funds have now overtaken foreign investors as far as anchor investing is concerned in IPOs. And this money, which, you know, these domestic mutual funds are representing, is also actually retail investors' money. So net-net, you're seeing that roughly 70-80% of the IPO allocation is actually going to retail individual investors in India. And the role of foreign investors is slowly declining. You are seeing a lot of smallish issues. You know, by that I mean issues which are less than 1,000 crores, which are actually going through just on the support of domestic institutional investors, which is not the case 10 years back. 10 years back, if you did not have FPIs participating, that meant that your issue would not go through.
1: That is remarkable. I want to focus on some very specific stories. I want to talk about Zepto, because this is a really interesting case study. When, I mean, earlier we were talking about valuations, but it's something around which we can sort of base that debate, isn't it? And I mean, Zepto hasn't had the best news.
2: Well, it is extremely important. This is a very good example of exactly what I was saying earlier, that if there is no valuation mismatch, then the company will decide to just, you know, maybe defer the issue or just completely withdraw it. And that's what you saw in the case of Zepto as well. You know, there was a valuation expectation. We have to remember that, you know, public market investors are expecting very different kinds of valuations versus, you know, private in the private market. And, you know, you've also had a kind of a mixed experience in India as far as these tech companies are concerned. The first cohort of such companies had come in 2021. While some of them gave stellar returns, there were quite a few which are still lagging below, you know, the issue price. And that's kind of left a sour taste in the mind of some public investors. And which is why, you know, issues which are now coming, it's not that we've seen a stop, a complete halt from, you know, these startup issues in the IPO market. But what you are seeing is that there is a valuation tempering. They have to reduce their valuation expectation, get it to the level of what public market investors are expecting, and only then can the issue then happen.
1: Okay, speaking of issues, one that could be a juggernaut would be Jio Platforms. So what would be your expectations?
2: Well, you know, so I don't comment on specific issues, but of course, in terms of sheer size, Jio Platforms and of course NSE are two of the larger issues which are slated for second half of this year. You know, let's be clear, actually, that this year, which is calendar year 2026, is already the fourth highest on record, despite having a slowest start in the first half. And with the kind of pipeline that we have, which I spoke of earlier, we could be looking at record numbers. But I still feel that, you know, as far as the secondary market is concerned, you know, primary market or the IPO market always takes a cue from the secondary market. And you've seen a fair bit of volatility. In fact, even just what you were talking about before we started, you know, geopolitical issues are still very much on the horizon. There is still a lot of uncertainty as far as how this will play out. Even as far as the Jio and NSE IPO are concerned, right now they are with the regulator for the approval. But once the approval comes, I think, you know, we have to look at what the state of the market is. To see whether they go ahead, and if they go ahead, then at what valuation.
1: Yeah.
2: You know, an IPO ultimately for a company, you know, while an IPO is a once in a lifetime event. And
1: very
2: hence,
1: true.
2: You know, companies would always want conditions to be ideal before they launch.
1: Yeah, absolutely. Good place to end the conversation. Thank you so much. It was good to see you, Pranav Haldia from Prime Database Group. Certainly a very interesting scene for the Indian IPO market. That is it. That's all we have time for on Inside India today. Stay with us, though, on CNBC. Access Middle East is up next.

0: 4imprint.com.
1: 4imprint, for certain.
2: Dan Murphy with you. Good morning. Welcome to Access Middle East. You're live in Abu Dhabi this morning. Straight to your top stories. First today, no extension. President Trump saying he is in no hurry to replace the 60-day ceasefire with Iran that has now lapsed. The president also threatening to bomb Oman if it gets in the way. Plus, Iran also ramping up the rhetoric. The fading hopes for a deal anytime soon, now sending Brent crude back above $91 a barrel. And Saudi Arabia's public investment fund saw its annual shareholder returns decline last year as broader market weakness weighed on the value of some of its assets. Welcome to the program, and let's get to our breaking news this morning. The US-Iran MOU has officially expired, and President Trump says he is not setting a new deadline. In an interview with Fox News, the president said he has no time schedule and is not in a hurry. He also said Iran should put up the white flag of surrender. Speaking to reporters later in the Oval Office, the president drew his red line.
3: Well, they want to make a deal, but they're not going to make the kind of a deal that I feel is necessary. Look, we're in there for one reason. Iran cannot have a nuclear weapon. You understand that? Iran cannot have a nuclear weapon, and they won't have a nuclear weapon. And right now, them building one after what we did previously with the B-2 bombers, going to be a long time behalf. But Iran cannot have, it's very simple, they can't have a nuclear weapon.
2: President Trump there. And for this region, all eyes now on the Strait of Hormuz. Iran's foreign ministry says an understanding has been reached with Oman on the map of a transit route through the strait, with the two sides working towards a joint statement. But when asked about Muscat's role, the president issued a threat, saying if Oman gets in the way, the U.S. would, in his words, bomb it. It's not the first time the president has threatened Oman, but it comes at the most sensitive point yet in the Hormuz talks and with the U.S. naval blockade in full effect. Meanwhile, Treasury Secretary Scott Bessent says new economic measures never been seen against Tehran could come as soon as this week, but the details are still thin. Beyond Iran, President Trump also told Fox News that Israel should not be carrying out strikes in Gaza right now, while also claiming Hamas is giving up their guns. That comes as the U.S. Special Envoy Jared Kushner steps up pressure on Hamas, wanting the group to disarm or risk a renewed Israeli military campaign. Kushner met with Hamas in Cairo, where the group reaffirmed its commitment to disarm under President Trump's peace plan. He then traveled to Israel for talks with Prime Minister Benjamin Netanyahu and President Isaac Herzog. He told Fox that if Hamas fails to follow through, Israel could have stronger U.S. support to, quote, finish the job.
4: And with Hamas and actually with the National Committee, which is the new technocratic Palestinian government that will go over when they hand over control. And they reaffirmed all their commitments to President Trump's 20-point peace plan and to the 15-point roadmap that we've been working on with them for the last 4 months, where they commit to giving up their weapons.
2: Jared Kushner there. Okay, here's a live look on how oil is trading this morning. Brent crude, as I mentioned, back above $91 a barrel in the Asia session, rising for a third straight day as hopes for a new US-Iran deal fade. You can see Brent crude at $91.52 this morning, better by 0.72%. WTI also holding on to that $85 USD handle. Live analysis this morning with Mark Sievers. He is the former US ambassador to Oman. He joins me live from Abu Dhabi this morning, and who better to react and respond to all of the commentary from overnight? President Trump threatening to bomb Oman if it gets in the way of the U.S. Given Oman's history as a close U.S. security partner, Ambassador, how extraordinary is the language that we've heard in the last 24 hours?
5: Good morning. Thank you, Dan. As you noted, it's not the first time that the president has suggested that he might bomb Oman. I think it is trying to get their attention more than a practical threat. It's very hard for me to imagine Admiral Cooper planning bombing raids on Omani targets when we've worked very closely with the Omanis and develop their ports and so forth for access for the U.S. Navy over a number of years. But clearly there is frustration in the White House that Oman seems to be partnering closely with the Iranians on developing a channel for the Strait of Hormuz. We don't know what the details are yet that'll come out. Earlier, a few weeks back, the Omanis had suggested a neutral channel in the middle of the strait that would not be under the control of either side, but the Iranians rejected that. So I don't really know what the

0: What do you think prompted this reaction by the president? What specifically has Oman done to get under Trump's skin?
1: To be honest, I really don't know. I don't have access to the information behind the scenes. There may have been something specific that got under his skin. That happens with him from time to time. So I really can't say. But I think it's a general sense that since the beginning of the conflict, that Oman has gone from being a neutral mediator to a partner with Iran in trying to come up with a solution that's acceptable to the Iranians. But I think in the process, they've lost the support of the United States.
0: Is the U.S. concerned that an Oman-Iran arrangement could reopen shipping, but on terms that effectively give Tehran a greater say over access to the strait? I think that is, in particular, one primary concern that the White House has right now. It has sat on the sidelines as these talks between Iran and Oman have unfolded over several weeks now, right?
1: Actually, the talks go all the way back to March, if I'm not mistaken. They've been speaking to each other, the Omanis and the Iranians, for some months now. Yes, of course, the United States will not leave the Strait of Hormuz under effective Iranian control. That would be a significant strategic defeat that would have repercussions globally, not just for the Middle, not for the Gulf and the Middle East alone, although tremendously significant here in this region too. And I think it's unacceptable to our other Gulf partners to leave the Iranians able to dictate the terms of access for international shipping. So I think this is a fundamental point that the United States will not accept.
0: And as we mentioned earlier, the 60-day U.S.-Iran MOU also expires today. As the president highlighted overnight, there is no successor agreement and no new deadline coming forward. Diplomacy has effectively stalled now. Is that a fair characterization?
1: Absolutely, it's a fair characterization. For over a week now, the president's been emphasizing the economic pressure that we're putting on the Iranians, both through the blockade of the Iranian ports along their side of the strait, as well as additional measures being taken by the U.S. Treasury to cut off Iran's access to hard currency, to be able to sell its oil even on the gray market. So there is a coordinated effort by the U.S. to put economic pressure. On the Iranian side, of course, they see the strait as their leverage over the president by pressuring international energy markets. There are new threats coming out of Iran of military escalation. They have not gone down that path yet. I think that is a possibility, but we will have to wait and see. I don't think it'll go well for them. I think they bluster more than they have capability. But there certainly is some damage that they could do. We've seen that over the last 6 months here.
0: Expand on that for me. What do you make of this latest Iranian threat and the reporting that suggests that Iran is now positioning to be on a hardened war footing moving forward?
1: There are lots of threats. They are trying to use various proxies that they have developed over the last 20 years in the region. Certainly, the Houthis in Yemen are attacking Saudi shipping in the Red Sea and trying to block the Bab el-Mandeb, which means a collapse of the settlement that Saudi Arabia and the Houthis had arrived at in Yemen. There are Iranian proxies in Iraq that from time to time attack targets, including in Saudi Arabia and Kuwait, and a few months back here in the UAE. So they do have some assets. I think this idea of like an Iranian naval invasion of Kuwait is just absolutely absurd. They don't have a navy left. They have no air force to provide air cover. They would be blown out of the water, I think, immediately if they tried something like that. So some of this is just, you know, huff and puff and try to frighten the nation.

0: neighbors. But there are things that they can do, and we'll have to watch that very carefully.
1: Right. And as it stands right now, we're in a situation where there's no war, but there's no real peace either. We've heard senior U.S. officials like the Secretary of War saying that the naval blockade is going to stay in place. And as you just alluded to, the Treasury Secretary also suggesting that the U.S. could push forward a whole new range of economic measures as soon as this week to try and tighten the screws on Iran. Now, you combine that with what the president said overnight and Trump suggesting that he's not in a hurry for a new deal. Where do you think we go from this point on?
0: Well, I think the Iranians watch American politics and American public opinion carefully. I think they are counting on the unpopularity of the war, even among many of the president's supporters at this point who want it over and done with. And they are watching to see if the upcoming midterm elections in November provide them with some leverage. I think what President Trump is trying to signal is that he's willing to look beyond that, and whether that's true or not, that's his message, and that he's in no great hurry. The time is not up. So this is an ongoing effort on both sides to undermine the other. There's a lot of psychological operations going on all the time. You know, Iran is also trying to influence American public opinion in various through various channels.
1: Speaking of American public opinion, there was an FT poll this week that found most U.S. voters believe they are worse off under Trump. He has suggested paying more for gas as kind of enough justification for the average American to keep fighting this war with Iran. I'm just wondering how you're reading how all of this is landing back home in the U.S. as we barrel towards the midterm elections.
0: Well, we'll have to wait and see where we are in November. There clearly is an internal debate inside the administration. I think about a week ago, Vice President Vance suggested that the top aim of the United States in the war with Iran was to maintain a reasonable price of gas at the pump. I think the president is, rejecting that idea that that is a top goal. Obviously, we care. He cares. I don't think he can say he's indifferent to it. But it is he's willing to risk somewhat higher prices in order to keep the pressure on Iran. So I think that's where we are, but it clearly factors in. On the other side, inside Iran, there are reports of new disturbances and discontent. The public has been terrorized by the mass shootings of demonstrators in January. But there's always the possibility of a revived effort by the Iranian people to protest and even to try to bring down the regime, and they are very much focused on how to manage that internally. So both countries have internal issues. I would say Iran's are more serious, but they don't have the same issue with a free press that we have in the United States.
1: Ambassador, just finally, you and I have spoken many times over the last few months. Do you believe the war has been mishandled?
0: I'm usually reluctant to criticize the administration. I don't really see that as my role. I think there are some things that I would have preferred be handled differently. I think it's been dragged out perhaps unnecessarily in search of a diplomatic solution that I don't think was ever really seriously on the table. Perhaps, yeah, but let's see how it turns out in the end. That's going to be the most important.
1: Okay, Ambassador, we'll leave it there. Always appreciate the conversation this morning. Thanks for your reaction to that breaking news. That's Mark Sievers there, the former U.S. ambassador to Oman, live with us this morning in Abu Dhabi. Okay, let's bring it back to the market conversation now. Here's a snapshot of how trade is unfolding in the Asia session right here, right now. As you can see, most major markets pulling lower here. The Nikkei 225 is among the loss leaders, down by almost 1.9% as we speak. Singapore's Straits Times Index not far behind, off by 1.2. The TAIEX also 1.2% weaker. Global yields climbing as Middle East uncertainty leads to concerns around inflation. The US 30-year yield climbing to 5.31%. It hasn't been seen at these levels since June of 2007. The 10-year also climbing, higher levels of government borrowing also causing market concern. The US Treasury selling $25 billion worth of 30-year bonds last week at 5.22%. That was the highest auction rate since 2022. We're seeing pressure in bond markets globally as well. Japan's 10-year yield climbing to a three-decade high, Germany nearing 15-year highs, and the French 10-year at the highest level in 17. Foreign holdings of U.S. Treasuries also seem to be falling. Data from the U.S. Treasury showing holdings fell to $9.3 trillion in June, led by declines from holdings in Japan, the U.K. and China. You're live on CNBC. Stay with us here on Access Middle East. We're off for a quick break, but we are back in 2 minutes.

0: Nation.
1: Saudi Arabia's public investment fund is out with its annual report, closing the book on 5 years of aggressive capital deployment. Net profit more than doubled to $17 billion, revenue rose 9% to $120 billion, and assets under management remain above $900 billion. But returns tell a more complicated story. PIF's annualized return since 2017 has fallen to 5.8%. That's down from 7.2% at the end of 2024. And that comes as Saudi Arabia itself is budgeting for a $44 billion deficit this year, adding pressure to be more selective about where capital goes. That reset now being reflected in some of the kingdom's highest profile bets. Nice to have projects like The Line have been scaled back, Trojena has been downsized, and PIF is retreating from funding LIV Golf. It means more capital is being prioritized around hard deadlines and need to have projects like Expo 2030 and the 2034 World Cup. PIF now pivoting to a value creation phase to 2030, focused on real returns, investment efficiency, and attracting more private capital. Shares of Abu Dhabi Ports Group surging by the daily limit almost 15% yesterday after the Abu Dhabi sovereign investor Lamad moved to take the company private. The offer made through Lamad's wholly owned subsidiary ADQ is 6 dirhams 25 fils a share, or about $1.70, for the roughly 25% of the company it doesn't already own. That is a 23% premium to Friday's close and almost double the price AD Ports listed at in Abu Dhabi just 4 years ago. It values the company at around $8.7 billion. But the bigger question is why Abu Dhabi wants full control now. AD Ports just reported record quarterly results, even as disruption around the Strait of Hormuz cuts its UAE container volumes by roughly two-thirds. So AD Ports is central to the UAE's zero Hormuz dependency, building bypass ports on the Gulf of Oman. Lamad says the next phase of growth is long-term and capital-intensive. Taking it private, it says, removes the short-term return pressures of the public market. The offer was launched this morning and acceptances must be received by September 15th. The deal still subject to regulatory approvals and a board process as well. And Qatar is making a new push into electric vehicles with plans for its first EV factory to start production in 2028. Local firm JTA International Investment Holdings has struck a deal with the British startup Watt Electricity Vehicle Company. The plant is expected to produce around 5,000 vehicles a year initially, including passenger cars and delivery vans designed for hot climates. It adds Qatar to a growing Gulf EV race. Saudi Arabia's PIF backs both Lucid and Seer, while the UAE remains the region's biggest EV market. CNBC has confirmed that Anthropic's annualized revenue run rate topped a massive $65 billion at the end of July. Sources say that the figure was shared to investors as part of a financial update. The $65 billion run rate is up almost sevenfold from a year ago, as newer Claude models gain global traction, even amid government export controls. Anthropic looking to justify its $965 billion valuation and to prove continued growth ahead of what could be a highly anticipated IPO. Rival OpenAI's annualized revenue run rate recently hit $40 billion. OpenAI also likely looking at a longer runway to its IPO as concerns around a leadership turnover and ballooning spending cloud its appeal. CNBC spoke to OpenAI president Greg Brockman about the massive amounts of funding going into chips and data centers and whether those bets will pay off.
2: All of these applications that we're starting to see, they're all powered by one fundamental resource, which is compute. Compute is really becoming the new oil, the new limited resource of the AI age. And our belief, you need to believe one fundamental thing, is that because AI is really about solving problems, the problems that humans want AI want to be solved, you need to believe that the demand for problems to be solved is unlimited. right? And that is something I believe, and that is something we have seen, that we have 1 billion users on ChatGPT. We have 2 million enterprise customers as well. And you can just see that the depth of usage as people have started to use agents is just going off the charts. Like every single company that tries these things, you start to realize that you can move in more ambitious ways than you thought previously. And so I think that we're at a world where we see what's coming. We see the shape of the future, because that model exponential, that capability curve, that's continuing. We really have a roadmap lined up where the capabilities will continue to increase in significant ways that are hard to kind of, you know, sort of explain in a succinct way, because it is really about being able to add value across every aspect of human endeavor and be able to help empower people to do more. And so I think that if you believe in human creativity, human ambition, then ultimately you have to believe in the power of what AI will provide.
1: Of course, South Korean markets are heavily exposed to the AI trade, and recent volatility in the KOSPI has prompted a wave of domestic retail investors to head to Wall Street. Our East Asia reporter Lisa Kim joining us live now with more on the story. Hey, Lisa, good morning. What can you tell us?
0: Hey, Dan. So last week, we talked about how foreign investors are fueling this renewed rally in South Korean stocks. And this time, I want to walk you through what retail investors are doing. So they are selling off South Korean stocks, including today, and they are now heading to the U.S. After the recent volatility in the South Korean market has sort of spooked them, and even coining new terms used among investors, such as roller coaster, which is a combination of roller coaster, and KOSPI, which is South Korea's benchmark index. Let's take a closer look at what Korean investors are buying over in the U.S. First, SK Hynix ADRs. That was the second most purchased U.S. securities last month. And also, retail investors may be changing markets, but they are continuing to really focus their investments on AI and tech. As you can see up on the screen, the top 10 most purchased U.S. securities this month, a lot of it is Amazon, SanDisk, Micron, Tesla, among others that are heavily focused on AI and tech. Also, leveraged bets. Last month, 4 out of the 10 most purchased U.S. stocks by Korean investors were leveraged products. And this month, it's down to 1. It's the one that's highlighted up on the screen. So you can continue to see South Korean investors placing their bets on leveraged products, even after all the volatility. The timing of South Korean folks turning to the U.S. is quite notable. So just as the rally in South Korean stocks was taking off, they net sold U.S. and then they net bought in Korea. But as the volatility really fueled this correction in South Korean stocks that we saw last month, they turned to net sellers in Korea and net buyers over in the U.S. And besides the U.S., the most popular market for South Korean investors is mainland China. Back to you, Dan.
1: Okay, Lisa, really appreciate the update. Thank you so much. On the other side of this break, we're talking about the upside risks for oil. With no Iran deal in sight, our price is heading back to $100. That conversation is up next. Stay with us.

0: 1-800-707-2637.
1: Welcome back, and back to our top story now. The US-Iran MOU has expired, and there is no replacement deal, no extension, and no ceasefire. Both the US and Iran implying there's no path for a deal, with a senior Iranian official telling Reuters that Tehran will shift to a, quote, fully offensive military posture. Meanwhile, President Trump's envoy, Jared Kushner, says that conversations between the US and Iran are still, quote, robust. Here's what he told Fox News on Monday.
2: I will say that the conversations between the U.S. government and different areas of the Iranian government at all areas is probably more robust than it's maybe ever been. And so there's been a lot of good dialogues, which I think is very, very helpful, right? You can't make deals with each other if you don't understand each other. You have to exchange views. There's really not a lot of trust between America and Iran after all these years of not having these relations and dialogues. But obviously, they're engaging in a very strong way, and that's quite positive. But we're not there yet on an understanding.
1: And with seaborne traffic out of the Middle East effectively grinding to a standstill, oil prices and refined products like jet fuel are climbing back up again. Our travel and transport reporter Monica Petrelli joining us live now from Singapore with the latest on that. Hey, Mon, what can you tell us?
3: Hi, Dan. Well, the price of jet fuel has been rising and falling alongside tensions in the Middle East. But this latest increase can be tied back to August 7th. That was the last day where there was still hope that that deal between Oman and Iran would open the Strait of Hormuz. Of course, we know that did not happen. Since then, jet fuel has, well, it's gone up 6.5% in Asia, 10% in the U.S., and 14% in Europe. Now, when you combine rising jet fuel with diminished hope for a peace anytime soon, we saw that resulting in a tough day for U.S. airlines in the markets yesterday. This was a trend that really continued as the Asian markets opened today, starting in Australia, over to Japan, to India, as well as China. But most notably in South Korea, the major carriers there like Korean Airline and Asiana Airlines down about 3-4% on the day. Now, this is as traffic in the Strait of Hormuz has really just crawled to It just slowed even further from what it already was. Now, Kepler saying just three vessels passed on Sunday, 95 vessels for the week. That's a 20% drop. However, crossings at the Bab al-Mandab have increased, rising to 254 for the week. Dark transits there also more than halved, just 16 vessels crossed while turning off their tracking systems. Now, that really follows what we heard last week from Maersk CEO, who said that the company had already resumed services in the Red Sea, specifically through that strait, and that it planned to make a full resumption soon. And now, interestingly, that announcement came 2 days after the Houthis did target a container ship, which, of course, is what Maersk operates, inside the Red Sea, one that resulted in 6 deaths. That's 4 crew members and 2 rescuers. Now, the Houthis said that Saudi Arabia military equipment was on board. Yemen's government disputes that, so it's unclear. But what is clear is that traffic in that strait is increasing while Houthi attacks also are occurring. The most latest, just in the past day, the Houthis taking responsibility for an attack on a Saudi Arabia military vessel and 4 escorting vessels, which are near the Yemeni port city of Mocha, where we saw a port cease operations or suspend operations over the weekend after missile attacks there killed 7. It's back to you, Dan.
1: Mon, appreciate the update. Thank you. Let's bring it back to the price of oil this morning. You can see here crude staying mostly elevated here with Brent now back above 91 USD. We're also seeing WTI holding on to that 85 USD handle. Look, while crude prices still look relatively calm, Jeff Currie says that may be giving investors a false sense of security. Currie says the real stress is showing up in diesel, gasoline and other products, and the supply cushions keeping crude in check are starting to run out. He told our Steve Sedgwick traders should question how much longer that illusion of abundance can last.
0: Everybody wants to accuse the Trump administration of acting differently. It acted no different than Biden, no different than Bush Jr., Bush Sr. All of them do the exact same thing. They create that illusion of abundance. What makes this one different is the magnitude and the length of the disruption. And I want to emphasize, in the product markets, that illusion of abundance is likely well behind us at this point in time. But that's really the idea here. The question is, how long can they keep that illusion going? The SPR is getting at critically low levels, and it does not have an end in sight, as you just pointed out, this morning. There's no continuation of the MOU. There's a lot of uncertainty when the oil's going to flow again.
4: Jeff, but I've listened to people, really smart people like yourselves and Fatih Birol and others, and have been real concerned about the underlying products going up, which you've just pointed out. The products have got that illusion behind them. But the oil price, as we speak, is still really tame, Jeff, compared to what you and I and others have seen historically. Are you saying that actually that we are now on the cusp of that illusion, that bubble being burst, and actually people are going to realize that the price of the underlying commodity has to go up?
0: Nobody on the planet Earth consumes crude oil. They consume diesel, gasoline, and the products. So from a macro perspective, from an investor perspective, you really need to be looking at the products. So what's caused it? I think one of the key issues really is that when they did the MOU late June and early July, it created a surge in oil supplies that were trapped inside the Straits of Hormuz, to the tune of 100 to 120 million barrels. The other factor that you had was Chinese cut the runs. If they cut the runs, they're making products tighter and they're making oil softer. But again, everybody goes, oh, China solved this problem. No, they didn't. They just shifted to products and kept the oil price more at bay. And I think the problem is that everybody's looking at this, but I want to emphasize, this is all temporary. You're going to run the course on that surging crude. You're going to have refineries around the world kick up in places like China because they're going to chase those margins. Because those margins are unprecedented and it provides great economic value to refineries. They're not going to sit there and just look at them. They're going to go after those types of profits. So I would view this as being a temporary dislocation in the crude price, but I want to emphasize to everybody there, does it matter? Only to a refinery or an investor in crude oil. But for the rest of the people, I think we'll focus on those product prices.
1: Jeff Curry there, warning that the calm in crude may be masking much tighter conditions in the fuel markets. So what happens if the Hormuz disruption drags on, and how much can the UAE insulate itself by building more trade and energy routes outside of the Strait? Of course, we flagged earlier, Abu Dhabi is moving to take Abu Dhabi ports private just as the group expands alternative logistics routes through the UAE's east coast. Well, let's get some reaction and analysis and bring in Saul Kavanich. He is Senior Research Analyst at MST Marquee, joining me live this morning. Saul, let's kick it off there. I wanted to get your reaction to this 80 ports deal. How important is 80 ports broadly to the UAE if shipping through Hormuz stays disrupted?
5: Well, this is all about the fundamental paradigm shift that we are seeing as a result of the Iran war. We're seeing a decades-long trend towards just-in-time supply chains now being turned on its head, where the focus is just-in-case supply chains. And this is a national security issue for the UAE, where they have to stop Iran from being able to hold the Straits of Hormuz hostage against them. And that requires building new logistics infrastructure to bypass the Strait of Hormuz. And it's been done because of a national security imperative rather than a commercial one. And so I think we need to see this deal in through that lens, where the government of the UAE is going to be very aggressively investing in bypassing the Strait of Hormuz, in particular increasing pipeline capacity and port capacity through the south. But we may also see in time looking to do partnerships to have direct pipeline access to the Red Sea and even the Mediterranean, because the situation as it stands, not just with the current war, but for years ahead, where Iran could threaten passage through the Strait, is fundamentally untenable from a geostrategic standpoint for the UAE.
1: So looking at this through the lens of national security, beyond just the immediate commercial implications. So we know the UAE has been trying to build more trade and energy routes that avoid Hormuz altogether. What's the timeline on some of those projects?
5: Well, some of the initial projects are already under construction, and we could see a doubling of the capacity to Fujairah within the next 18 months. I think beyond that, particularly if they're going to become fully self-sufficient, that could still take a few more years. I expect we might also see some UAE-owned entities look to invest in storage well outside the Middle East, which also provides them a buffer against disruptions like this. So we should expect an all-hands-on-deck approach from the UAE government to build resilient supply chains that are outside the reach of Iran to the extent possible. And this step and the announcement in the last few months of the doubling of the pipeline south, I think those are just the first steps that you'll see from the UAE, as they want to make sure in the years ahead that they can never be held to ransom like this ever again.
1: And so what does the future actually look like to your mind, Saul? How much oil and cargo can the UAE realistically move without relying on the Strait of Hormuz?
5: Well, right now that's around 2 million barrels a day or so. They could get that probably up to 3 in the next few years. And the expectation would be by 2030, with further investments, they could, if they chose to, be completely able to bypass the Strait of Hormuz in its entirety. Now, of course, the UAE is just the one country here. We need to see in particular what Saudi Arabia are going to do. And there'll be plans, I think, similarly from the Saudis, looking not just east-west pipeline through the Red Sea, but given some of the attacks we've even seen within that theatre, looking to go straight to the Med. And then we have places like Kuwait, Bahrain, Iraq, which are going to have involve much more complicated transnational routes to try and find path to market, noting even Iraq already is getting several hundred thousand barrels a day out via trucking. And so this is, you know, remarkable steps already being taken in this course of 6 months since this war began. And you can just play that out over the next several years, and you're going to see an order of magnitude increase in investment, because the lens from which many Middle Eastern and Gulf states are seeing this, it's not about the commerciality anymore. This isn't about trying to get the lowest cost volumes to market. This is making sure that a hostile nation cannot threaten their main source of exports and cannot threaten the world from a global economic standpoint any longer.
1: Bingo. So let's also talk about the developments from overnight, all impacting the trading landscape today, including the price of oil. As you heard, President Trump ruling out an extension of this U.S.-Iran truce, the 60-day MOU expiring today, no new deal in place. And at the same time, the president also ratcheting up the rhetoric towards Oman as well, threatening to bomb that country if it gets in the way of the United States. Amid all of that, we're looking at Brent just above $91 a barrel this morning. Is oil trading at fair value?
5: Well, the bluster we're seeing on social media posts and from the Trump administration aside, what you're seeing the market start to do is price in a prolonged standoff here rather than any near-term deal materializing. And that's what's going to see oil continue to inch higher. And I still have the view that oil is fundamentally trading too low here, not pricing in the risks ahead. We need to keep in mind that the only reason the market is somewhat in balance today is because of a record drop of demand from China, which includes China drawing down its stocks. The SPR releases and global stock releases, which that global market oil market credit card does expire within the next few months at current rates, and the demand destruction we've already seen in other parts of the world. Now, fundamentally, at some point, we're going to have to stop drawing down on stocks. China is going to probably have to come back to the market at least to some degree, and there's already signs that's happening in the last several weeks, and that's going to push things tighter, and I think we could easily see oil heading back up into the triple digits in the next days or weeks, unless some very surprising breakthrough deal is announced regarding the Strait. And frankly, even if there is such a deal, the idea that it's going to be sustainable, we don't just end back on an escalatory pathway within a matter of weeks, is, you know, quite unlikely.
1: And oil really at the mercy of the headlines right now. You're saying basically, given the scale of disruption through Hormuz, the diplomacy deadlock still unfolding right now, that oil has higher to go. Do you see prices staying sustainably above 100 USD, perhaps over coming weeks and months, if there is no diplomatic off-ramp here?
5: I think we're looking at oil continuing to inch higher, above $100 a barrel. Now, there's enough barrels getting through the strait. We're probably seeing 4 to 5 million barrels a day getting through. About half of that's not really showing up on trackers at all because it's being done by ship-to-ship transfer, so you don't actually see the ships clearly cross the strait. And that's at least providing a bit more buffer and room for the time being. But even with those levels, unless they significantly increase via some kind of deal, we're still drawing down stocks. So the market just has to continuously inch higher as a result on average. And so I think we are, I'm afraid, looking at triple digit oil potentially for a period of weeks, if not months. And given the situation between Iran and the US is fundamentally intractable on the core issues, it's actually hard to see how we don't end up on a pathway which leads us to higher price-driven demand destruction in order to fundamentally resolve the market imbalance here.
1: So before I let you go, you've also highlighted low global inventories as a primary risk here. And we are already seeing, you know, not just Brent and WTI moving higher, but on the product side, prices escalating as well. Just on inventories, walk me through why you see this as such a big concern right now, and just how little cushion does the market actually have at the moment?
5: So far, we've lost over a billion barrels of fuel, particularly crude stocks, since the beginning of the war began. And we're still drawing down several million barrels a day, you know, with the acknowledgement that it's quite a lack of transparency how much China is drawing. So we're now entering almost uncharted territory in terms of how low stocks are, because the problem is we don't know how low stocks can go before you start to see system failures, particularly in some of the more emerging economies. And that's something that hasn't been tested. And frankly, it's not something that we want to test. And yet that's the path that we're going to head on. We are still drawing. And it's not just about the SPR in the United States or even the SPR elsewhere, like in Japan. Commercial stocks are being drawn down. Chinese stocks are being drawn down. This could only go on for so long. And something to bear in mind is even once somehow there's a resolution here, if that occurs, we're then going to have to see the entire world rebuild their stock levels. And not only will they want to rebuild back to pre-war levels, they want to go substantively above that, as everyone is now trying to build more resilient fuel supply chains in the wake of this crisis. And that, to me, suggests that even if we do at some point get some kind of resolution through the Strait of Hormuz, ultimate demand has to be structurally tighter for at least a few more years to come. And that's going to continue to keep the market tight.
1: Right. Saul, we'll leave it there. Appreciate the conversation this morning. Always good to have you on, sir. Thanks for being here. Saul Cavendish there from MST Marquee. Back to the markets, and Middle East stocks closed a little lower overnight. Abu Dhabi's index was the only index green in a sea of red, up almost 0.3%. Qatar's index leading the losses, down around 1.5%, followed by Kuwait. And we'll leave you with a look at the rest of the markets as we tail off here. Do stay with us on the program. We're back in 2 minutes.

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1: Welcome back to the program. Wanted to flag this for you. Lactose intolerance, look away. We have a newcomer to the Indian market today. The Temasek-backed Milky Mist Dairy Foods, $160 million IPO, surging in its debut versus its issue price of 140 rupees per share. You can see here up by around 30% as we speak. The listing saw strong appetite from retail and non-institutional investors. It's a dairy company commanding a valuation north of $1 billion despite a reduced IPO size. Moving on now, and the Rhine is one of Germany's most important transport routes, but water levels have now fallen to record lows, disrupting the movement of key goods. CNBC's Annette Weisbach takes a closer look at the impact for Germany's economy.
2: The all-important River Rhine has dropped to a new record low over the last weekend, just sitting 6 centimeters over the general water gauge, which of course means that a lot of ships cannot pass from north to south in Germany. Mainly goods which are very heavy are affected, which is minerals, but petrol, construction, but also food, grains. It might have wide-ranging implication for the German economy. Let's listen in on what the chief economist of Deutsche Bank had to say about what the impact might be on the German economy.
3: The low water levels on the River Rhine that have persisted since mid-July with no end in sight mean estimates of a drag on GDP of 0.1 to 0.2% percentage points are becoming increasingly plausible. Yeah, and it's the chemicals industry, it's the iron industry, it's also about inflation because a lot of heating oil and diesel shipping is on the Rhine. And the critical point, Kaup, is the actual bottleneck. Now, shipping is uneconomically costly at the moment, and in case water levels will drop lower, it becomes a choke point.
2: It's a mixture of problems. Of course, it is multiple heat waves which were hitting the European continent this summer, which then, of course, triggered this massive drought in the river situation, especially the Rhine, which is kind of a lifeline between the north and the south of Germany. And the fact as well doesn't help that various infrastructure projects have not been realized over the last two decades, which then would have seen the river being deeper than now. So it's now up to Berlin to get those infrastructure projects rolling in order to prevent those situations to reoccur over the next years over and over again, because clearly what is expected that the climate won't change tremendously and that we are going to see more heat waves going forward as well in the future. For now, the situation is more or less contained with water levels expected to rise again, but it's not clear when they are coming back to levels which then would mean that goods can be transported on the river in a normal fashion. This is Annette Weisbach for CNBC International in Frankfurt.
1: Nick sits down with Bettina Orlopp, the CEO of the German bank, Commerzbank. After spending nearly two decades at McKinsey, Orlopp decided to leave consulting to join Commerzbank, a bank which many regard as being in perpetual crisis. Here's more.
4: First of all, I had the feeling that I need to do something different. So it was perfect timing. And it was New Year 2014. Mm-hmm. When I got an SMS, actually, from Martin Blessing, the CEO of Commerzbank at that time, asking me whether we could have a dialogue. And then we did. And that's how I joined Commerzbank. And why did I join Commerzbank? Because I really liked the people. So I decided that this would be a good new chapter.
5: And yet it's been an extraordinary 12 years. Throughout that period, Martin Blessing retired in 2016 from the role. Martin Zilka took over 2016 to 2020. Thereafter, Manfred Knopf, 2021 to 2024. It was a period fraught with crisis after crisis. How were you coping with all of these oscillations. Martin had got the bank through the GFC, through the great financial crisis, but it was one crisis after another, it seems, up until you became CEO, it looks to me.
4: Well, yeah, I mean, when I joined 2014, I remember very well because I also had an offer from somewhere else and my colleague were asking, why are you going to Commerzbank? I mean, such a crisis bank. And I said, well, I do it and I like it. And I was self-confident enough to say, if this doesn't work, I just do something else.
1: The whole episode will air this weekend right here on CNBC. That's all for today. Enjoy your trading day ahead. I'm Dan Murphy here in Abu Dhabi. Europe Early Edition is up next.

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1: Welcome to Europe Early Edition with me, Ritika Gupta. Let's get into your headlines. President Trump threatens to bomb Oman if it gets in the way of efforts to reopen the strait after the Iran MOU expires with no signs of diplomacy ahead. Fading hopes of a peace deal see Brent climb above $90 a barrel while equities pull back and bond yields surge to multi-decade highs. The 30-year Treasury yield hitting its highest level since 2007, while bund yields jump to a 15-year high. The ECB warns of a likely correction in U.S. big tech stocks, writing that the region's households, insurers, and pension funds all have significant exposure to a potential pullback.

0: Good morning and welcome to the show. Let's get into our top story this morning. U.S. President Donald Trump has threatened to bomb Oman, an ally of Washington, if the Gulf nation, quote, gets in the way of U.S. efforts to reopen the Strait of Hormuz. This as a 60-day memorandum of understanding between the U.S. and Iran expires with no signs of official negotiations or a deal to end the almost six-month-long conflict. In the past few hours, a vessel has reported being struck by an unknown projectile whilst transiting the Strait of Hormuz, according to the UK Maritime Trade Operations, causing a crew casualty. Dan Murphy joins us now with more. Dan, first of all, President Trump threatening to bomb Oman now if it gets in the way with efforts of over the reopening of the Strait of Hormuz. I mean, how significant is this? Oman is a U.S. ally, and what has prompted this?
1: Well, Retika, good morning to you. President Trump also ruling out an extension of the U.S.-Iran truce as this 60-day MOU expires with no new deal in place today. And as you say, he is also sharply escalating the rhetoric towards Oman. This is a longtime U.S. partner and a traditional mediator as well with Tehran, threatening to bomb the country if it, quote, gets in the way. Now, that is an extraordinary threat because Oman is not a U.S. adversary. It's a long-standing American security partner. It gives U.S. forces access to key ports and has really for years served as one of Washington's most important back channels to Iran. The former U.S. ambassador to Oman, Mark Sievers, joined me on Access Middle East this morning. Here's how he responded.
2: It's not the first time that the president has suggested that he might bomb Oman. I think it is trying to get their attention more than a practical threat. Clearly, there is frustration in the White House that Oman seems to be partnering closely with the Iranians on developing a channel for the Strait of Hormuz. We don't know what the details are yet that'll come out. Earlier, a few weeks back, the Omanis had suggested a neutral channel in the middle of the strait that would not be under the control of either side, but the Iranians rejected that. So I don't really know what the substance is at the moment, but I think it appears that the U.S. side wants the Omanis to leave it alone and let the U.S. Take the lead in opening the strait.
1: Ambassador Mark Sievers speaking with me earlier, and it's quite clear that the immediate risk for traders around this narrative is once again the Strait of Hormuz. We know that shipping has slowed dramatically, Iran continuing to separate these talks with Oman over reopening the waterway, Iran saying the two sides have basically already agreed on what is a basic map of a transit route, potentially sending inbound ships closer to Iran and then outbound ship traffic closer to Oman. The problem for Washington and for President Trump, it seems, that any arrangement could effectively give Iran a formal role in controlling access to Hormuz, which, of course, the president wants to avoid as well. So that is perhaps what has prompted this outburst from the commander-in-chief towards what is traditionally an American ally in the region here. Is the president actually going to bomb Oman? That looks unlikely at this stage. It's likely the president has just been ramping up the rhetoric here, but nevertheless, this is being received with some raised eyebrows across the region and, of course, inside Oman as well, no doubt prompting some concern. Ritika?
0: And Dan, meanwhile, the U.S. President Donald Trump's son-in-law and envoy Jared Kushner has wrapped up 2 days of talks with top officials from both Israel and Hamas without a major breakthrough surrounding the U.S. leader's Gaza peace plan. So, Dan, tell us more about how these talks went and what the key messaging was.
1: Right. So Jared Kushner is on the ground. He's in the region. He's held back-to-back talks with Hamas in Cairo and Prime Minister Benjamin Netanyahu in Israel this week. Hamas has again signaled that it is prepared to disarm, but the core dispute here is the sequencing. Hamas wants Israel to withdraw as part of the process. Netanyahu saying there'll be no withdrawal until Hamas first gives up its weapons. So across both fronts, it seems as if the Trump administration is trying to keep diplomacy alive on the one hand without taking the threat of military force off the table here. Of course, when it comes to the situation inside...

0: the Israeli president, prime minister, and Jared Kushner. It seems as if these were constructive talks overall, but Israel also holding on to its position that Hamas must disarm first before the IDF withdraws on the ground there, potentially adding another layer of complication to what could be an off-ramp for the administration on the Gaza conflict. So that's also being watched very closely. To have Jared Kushner in the region, though, is significant. It signals that at least a channel of diplomacy is open. And the fact that he was able to meet face-to-face with Hamas leaders in Cairo also shows a willingness to talk. So certainly an achievement for him and the administration, nevertheless. As for the off-ramp when it comes to Iran, well, of course, President Trump telling Fox on Monday, he's in no hurry to reach a new agreement with Iran now, but he did also confirm that the White House is in informal contact with the IRGC, suggesting that contact is being made beyond the civilian government. Again, that is another positive development in an otherwise sea of quite negative news this morning. It's back over to you.
1: All right, thank you, Dan, so much for the update there. Let's take a quick check on our markets now. Over here in Europe, we're seeing Stoxx 50 futures moving to the downside off 0.5%. This is as we see oil prices climbing again, Brent back above $90 a barrel. And as yields rise in Europe, we're seeing FTSE futures, though, flat. Let's flip up the board and take a look at Asian markets. We're seeing Stoxx reverse earlier gains as we're seeing sentiment sour today. The Nikkei 225 index underperforming there off 2%. The KOSPI back online, you can see off 0.7%. And let's take a look at how Wall Street gets set to open. We're also seeing futures moving to the downside. This is after the major averages began the new week on a losing note. This is as we see a ramp up in those Middle East tensions and inflation concerns leading to higher treasury yields. And speaking of yields, let's take a look at U.S. Treasuries there, where we're seeing higher yields across the curve. But we focus in on that 30-year yield hitting its highest in almost two decades. That's 2007 there. You can see at 5.326%. The 10-year yield also higher at 4.74%. We're seeing pressure on bonds globally. If we look at yields on the 10-year JGB, those hitting their highest level since 1996. The 10-year bond yield at a 15-year peak, and the French 10-year yield hitting its highest since 2009. So, Brent, we're seeing trading around the $90 mark, equities coming off their highs, and we've been talking about yields, and the yield on that 30-year treasury just hit its highest in nearly two decades. Yet the VIX, that sentiment gauge, that just hit its lowest level this year, moving some analysts to warn of investor complacency. Jonathan Krinsky at BTIG warning that we are now in a window that historically sees downside volatility, and that's with markets trading at all-time highs ahead of midterm election season. Coming up on the show, the squeeze in the copper market intensifies amid potential U.S. tariffs. We'll discuss that next.

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1: Welcome back, everyone. A team of economists at the European Central Bank have warned a correction is likely in U.S. tech stocks amid what they call extremely optimistic valuations, even arguing a sell-off is coming even if current valuations are rational. That correction could threaten euro area financial stability, with the researchers warning that unlike when the dot-com bubble popped, there's less room today to cut rates or try and grapple with the fallout fiscally. Let's get more now with Themis Themistocleous, the Chief Investment Officer of EMEA at UBS Global Wealth Management. Themis, thanks for joining us. First of all, let's talk about the warning from the ECB when it comes to U.S. tech stocks, warning that they could get a correction on those and that that would have implications for euro area financial stability. Do you agree with that?
2: Not really. Actually, there are two elements to it. The first one is why should that correction happen? And then, especially for Europe, what is going to drive the economy to go into a reverse? Because it doesn't have the exposure that the U.S. has, for example. AI capex in Europe is nothing like what we've seen in the U.S. But going back to the question about valuations, I would actually argue that for AI stocks, at least the publicly traded stocks, valuations are not exactly very challenging. If we look at some of the hyperscalers, the top five, top six U.S. tech stocks, valuations came down a long way as a result of very fast earnings growth. And share price actually hasn't moved that much. So valuations, if anything, has come down. And these stocks still generate very strong cash flow. They have very strong earnings growth. And they're very profitable. So very difficult to argue, at least for these stocks, that valuations are very stretched. And going back to Europe, again, maybe you can argue that the U.S. economy has a lot of exposure to AI capex. But Europe is nowhere close to that, as we know. Europe is is way behind on AI.
1: So, Themis, you've mentioned that Europe being behind on AI. Is that always going to be a bad thing for European stocks? Or in a way, could it benefit because investors are looking at the stretch valuations in the U.S. and they're looking at the market breadth and they're thinking maybe I diversify and kind of that anti-AI trade almost in European stocks?
2: Yeah, absolutely. And actually, within that, there's a couple of things. The first one is that, obviously, if you want to diversify away from AI, then Europe offers exactly that. But also, Europe is exposed to the manufacturing cycle. Manufacturing has been in recession for the last 5 years or so. But we can see all the PMIs, manufacturing PMIs, leading indicators globally turning more positive for manufacturing. And that is clearly benefiting Europe. And that has been coming through the second quarter results. If we look at EPS growth in the second quarter for the European equities, Eurozone equities, they grew more than 20%. Even if you exclude commodities, the growth has been quite decent at 8%. That's a market that gave you no earnings growth over the last 2 years. So Europe clearly offers an alternative to some of the other markets. And the final point I want to make on Eurozone is that this is the sector or the companies that will be benefiting from adopting AI. So clearly in the initial stages of the AI cycle, a lot of the companies that facilitated that, cloud computing, data centers, all of that had a very strong growth. The next leg of the growth has to be the adoption and application layer. And Europe there stands to benefit quite a lot.
1: And Themis, I mean, you talked about a particularly strong earnings seasons that we've had. I mean, we've had equities also coming off their highs, Brent trading just above that $90 a barrel mark. The 30-year Treasury yield also pushing higher, hitting the highest in two decades. But yet the VIX, that sentiment gauge, that's actually hit its lowest level in a year. Just going back again to is that because of the strong earnings season? Why are we seeing the VIX so low when we see these kind of risks, particularly when it comes to higher oil prices and yields rising?
2: Yeah, clearly the earnings growth is providing quite a strong backdrop to the equity market. But also, if we look at the VIX, obviously it reflects what happens at the index level. But underneath, there clearly has been a fair amount of volatility. If you look at semiconductors, for example, up 120% and down 30%. So it's been a fair amount of volatility underneath. But what we've seen is clearly a broadening of the market. That's exactly something we spoke repeatedly over the last year or so, that we expected that broadening to happen. And that obviously dampens the overall volatility of the market. Now, the 30-year above at all time, well, sort of 20-year high, that's something that the market will keep an eye on. Obviously, the level of the yield is important, but also the rate of change is important. And in the past, we've seen when the rate of change is quite fast, then the market might respond to that. But we need to keep an eye on that, and it's clearly a risk that we need to watch.
1: All right, we'll have to leave it there. But thank you so much, Themistocleous, the Chief Investment Officer, EMEA at UBS Global Wealth Management. BHP has unveiled its highest annual dividend in 4 years after topping full-year underlying profit forecasts. The Australian miner, the world's largest listed mining company, posted a full-year underlying profit of $13.2 billion, boosted by record copper prices. Our US colleagues will speak to the BHP CEO, Brandon Craig, this morning. Catch that interview at 10:15 BST. While copper prices have surged to record highs this year, trade on the metal is also coming into focus, with the price premium between the US COMEX copper futures and the London Metal Exchange prices becoming a real-time gauge of potential tariffs on refined copper. So I'm pleased to say Hugh has been writing about this and it joins us now on set. Hugh, talk to me between this premium that we're seeing between the US COMEX copper and the LME prices. And that's increasingly being used now as a gauge of tariff expectations. So how reliable is that signal and what is it telling us right now?
3: Yeah, that's right. So essentially this all goes back to kind of 2025 when the US introduced copper tariffs on 50% tariffs on certain copper-related products. But it left out tariffs on refined copper, the kind of raw base metal that's being used around the world. And that was pending a Section 232 investigation by the Commerce Department. They were due to decide on June the 30th, and they were due to rule on a potential introduction of tariffs. They've missed that deadline, and as a result, importers in the US are trying to bring more and more copper, as much copper as they can get their hands on, into the US ahead of those tariffs potentially kicking in. And that's what's caused this kind of spread gap, this widening between the LME, the kind of London Metals Exchange, and the COMEX, which has grown higher.
1: And how are these tariffs, potentially new tariffs, how are they weighing on the copper prices again? And how also rising US imports of copper impacted global supply?
3: Yeah, that's right. So it's reached a record $6.70 per pound earlier this month, copper prices. They're on an absolute tear. The US COMEX copper for September delivery reached about 400 more than the London Metals Exchange. You know, in the past, this arbitrage was used as kind of temporary price differences and, you know, trying to hedge against price risk. But while in the past it was shaped more by potentially Chinese demand shocks or, you know, what was going on in the South American mines, it's now being driven more about tariffs and that kind of soaring AI demand build-out.
1: All right, we'll have to leave it there. But you can check out more of Hugh's story over on CNBC.com. Now, the potential U.S. tariffs on copper are boosting shipments to the U.S., creating a severe market squeeze. Prices of copper for delivery as well as spot prices rose earlier this week, with analysts expecting that the supply constraints will keep prices higher in the near term. I'm pleased to say Hayden Locke, the CEO of Marimaca Copper, joins us now for more. Hayden, welcome to the show. Thank you so much for joining us. First of all, if we just look at oil prices right now, climbing to record highs, how much is this rally now being driven by, I guess, fundamental tightness, and how much of it is positioning, speculation, and, of course, these tariff-related distortions?
4: Yeah, I think the short-term drivers are certainly around these tariff-related, as I said, short-term drivers of volatility in the copper price. But I think there's a longer-term classic super cycle setup that we're seeing here in the copper space, which is where an inelastic source of demand meets inelastic supply. And in this case, if you look back in history, the big drivers of commodity super cycles have been a structural change in demand. If we go back to the post-World War II industrialization or rebuilding, and then into the China in, urbanization and industrialization, the new demand driver, however, is very much around this electrification story, and it's got a long time to play out. On the other side, which is far more important in my world, is the supply. And what we're seeing in copper is there's been enormous underinvestment over the last 20 years in copper supply. And what that means is the supply side is equally inelastic. And there's no way really in the short term that we can meet the demand required to achieve all of these electrification goals. So I think there is a mix of both, but it does seem to be defying gravity at the moment.
1: So Hayden, City is targeting $15,000 a ton by year end. UBS and Morgan Stanley also forecasting prices above $14,000. Do you think those are realistic expectations, or what are you expecting when it comes to the prices?
4: Yeah, I think they are realistic, primarily because in order to incentivize the CEOs of these large copper companies to green light the new supply, which is necessary to address these high prices, we're going to need a sustained period of higher prices to give them the confidence to go out and spend in what is, in many cases, multiple billions of dollars to bring this new supply into the market. So, yes, I think for the short to medium term, there is a very strong rationale for the copper prices to remain significantly elevated while we go through the phase where the supply side is going to catch up with the demand side.
1: You touched upon AI and the electrification and how important that is going to be. I mean, yeah, just to delve more into that, about how important this is going to be in driving the copper story forward when we look at AI and data centers.
4: Well, my initial point on a new source of structural demand is the reason that I'm looking so strongly at this electrification story. And it's not just AI, it's just general electricity demand as people take for granted the use of their phone and all of their storage in the cloud. All of that takes an enormous amount of electricity just to maintain. And as the world is in growing and more people are moving into that middle class and consuming more electricity, there's going to be more demand for moving that electricity around. And so what we're really seeing is a new source of inelastic demand, i.e. not price-sensitive demand. And if we think about what those are, it's governments building out the electrical infrastructure. China is once again the leader of building out electrical infrastructure, and they tend to be very inelastic in terms of their demand quantities relative to price when it's driven by a government. And then if you overlay on top of that the data center demand and then this new source of data center demand, which is focused on the AI hyperscalers, copper is a very, very small percentage of the total capital cost for these new AI data centers. We're talking somewhere between 0.5% and 2% of the total capital cost, but it is incredibly fundamental to being able to achieve any of these AI data center buildouts. You cannot replace the copper in this. And so as a result, if copper were to double or triple or even quadruple, it still would not change the economics on these data center buildouts. And that is really the reason why this is becoming such a short-term issue, is there is an incredibly inelastic demand cycle going ahead where then they don't really care about the price of copper and they just continue to demand.
1: And then you mentioned as well, at the same time, we have supply constraints here. I mean, mine development taking almost 18 years on average. I mean, why is this becoming so difficult to get these new mines into production? And the IEA has warned of potential copper supply shortfall of up to 30% by 2035. So what would a deficit of that magnitude, what would be the impact of that being for copper prices and the global economy?
4: Yeah, well, it'd be an apocalyptic event for the globe. So I think there needs to be a change. But I think historically, if you look at what has happened, the cure for high prices in the commodity space has always been high prices, because it incentivizes new projects to be built and companies to go and spend billions of dollars to build out these mines. It's always taken a long time to take mining projects through the development phase. But now we have a very new paradigm in the mining industry, which is it's becoming much, much more difficult to get permitted. It's becoming much more difficult to build a sustainable mine. The mine's grades are falling, which means that per tonne of copper we are going to produce, the capital cost is going up, and it's not going up linearly, it's going up exponentially. And so a mine that may have been $1 billion to build 20 years ago is now going to be $10 billion. And so as a result, the timelines are getting even longer to build and address these demand supply shocks. And so I can't see that that is going to be, even if we were to greenlight every single copper project in the pipeline today, it'd still be 5 to 10 years before we can start to address those concerns. Now, if the copper price remains elevated, there will be a very strong demand supply response from the mining companies, but we need those copper prices to stay elevated.
1: And Hayden, a quick one here, because I also want to get your thoughts. You're developing Marimaca in Chile. So talk to me about this project in particular and how quickly, realistically, you could be contributing to the supply in the market and what milestones investors should watch.
4: Well, that's what's so exciting for us is we're one of only a handful of copper projects that will be commencing construction in the next 6 to 8 months. Which means we'll be delivering our first tons of copper in around 2029. There are very few projects that are going to be delivering on that timeline, and our project is one of those that has captured investors' attention, and we're in the process of moving towards our first copper milestone. We're a relatively small producer at 50,000 tons of copper per annum, but you know, we have several projects in the pipeline behind that that we look forward to taking forward to hopefully address some of this supply deficit that's occurring in the copper space.
1: Well, really great to have you, Hayden. Do come back and join us again. Hayden Lochner, the CEO of Marimaca Copper. Coming up on the show, we'll sit down with one of the creators of the world's tallest autonomous mobile robot to talk about the future of physical AI. Stay with us.

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1: You're watching Europe Early Edition. I'm Ritika Gupta. Let's get into your headlines. President Trump threatens to bomb Oman if it gets in the way of efforts to reopen the strait after the Iran MOU expires with no signs of diplomacy ahead. Fading hopes of a peace deal see Brent climb above $90 a barrel while equities pull back and bond yields surge to multi-decade highs. The 30-year Treasury yield hitting its highest level since 2007, while bund yields jump to a 15-year high. The ECB warns of a likely correction in U.S. big tech stocks, writing that the region's households, insurers, and pension funds all have significant exposure to a potential pullback.

0: let's get another check of your markets. Over here in Europe, we're seeing stocks 50 futures moving to the downside, off half of a percent. This is as we see Brent back above $90 a barrel, bond yields across Europe rising. We're seeing FTSE futures, though, flat. Let's take a look at how Asian markets are trading. We're also seeing red across your screen there, reversing what was earlier gains in Asian stocks. The Nikkei 225 underperforms off more than 2%. The KOSPI back online today, also off some 1.6%. Let's see how Wall Street gets set to open. Futures also there pointing to the red. This is after the major averages also began the new week on a losing note. This is as we see those tensions in the Middle East ramping up and inflation concerns leading to higher Treasury yields. That 30-year yield, again, hitting its highest in almost two decades. Now, Chinese robotics firm Unitree has debuted its new high-speed robot named Superman. The company will become the first general-purpose robotics company to list on China's stock market when it begins trading in Shanghai on Wednesday. Unitree raised 6.1 billion yuan in its IPO last week. In anticipation of this week's Unitree IPO, CNBC is taking a look at where Europe stands in the robotics and humanoid race. The region may be late to the AI revolution, but it is a key innovator when it comes to robotics and so-called physical AI, with several established blue chips and upstarts vying for a share of this new market. Pleased to say, our next guest says that investors are realizing the importance of physical AI, despite it being more complex and expensive to build. So I'm pleased to say now that Oana Jinga is the co-founder and chief commercial and product officer at Dexery, which has built the world's tallest autonomous mobile robot. So thank you so much for joining me on set. First of all, talk to me about this robot standing, what, 18 meters tall? It's fascinating to me. I mean, what can a robot of this size do that we can't?
1: Yeah, no, it's a great question. And first of all, it's not a very tall humanoid, because that would be a little bit silly. We use the robots to actually scan and digitize physical spaces, particularly warehouses. And then with that data, we give our customers a lot of kind of very interesting insights in how their operations are running. So it's very much a giant scanner capturing a lot of information in real time.
0: Well, you've scanned, see here, 1 billion locations across warehouses. So what are you learning from the data and how, I guess, inefficient warehouses still are?
1: Absolutely. I think the number one point is, because you were talking about physical AI earlier, the digital AI side of things has evolved so quickly because of all the interesting data that you have online. So obviously you can train those models with existing information from out there. Whereas when it comes to the physical world, that data just doesn't exist yet because we haven't scanned the world with our own eyes. So therefore what we do is we actually kind of help initially creating that database so that on top of it you can then bring a lot more interesting robots. And I think that the number one thing that we still find is like a lot of our customers consider that their operations are perfect. Actually, there's a lot of issues that are happening on the ground. Obviously, kind of relying on a lot of movements of goods happening, a lot of errors are coming in. So having that real good quality data that enables them to do so much more after that.
0: So what is a realistic timeline then for a genuinely autonomous warehouse? Are we talking 5 years, 10 years, longer?
1: I think that there's already a couple of examples like that. The interesting question, though, is like, is that economically feasible for the customers themselves or for the warehouse owners? Because the moment you automate something completely, like it becomes a little bit inflexible in terms of the goods that you can bring in. If you have to change the products themselves, like the flow of the goods or the size, that automatically means a very big investment in a new type of automation. So The way we see it is that's not going to be necessarily the future. It's more of a combination of having automation, robotics, but still having humans, and still having a way to be able to flex around that.
0: And I see you said here also that you're skeptical that widespread humanoid robot deployments are going to become common in our lifetime. I mean, why is that?
1: It's because of that data that we were talking about. I mean, when you're training LLMs, for instance, your ChatGPTs and obviously Claude and everything else, like there's so much information out there to make it be as kind of close to reality as possible. Whereas in the physical world, there's just so many different things that may go wrong or may go differently. Mm. Like how I move from A to B may be different based on my mood, based on what I'm seeing something on the floor, right? So being able to really understand that reality is what's going to help these general purpose robots become better and better at acting in the real world. So that will take its time for sure.
0: And how is this going to change global supply chains? Because what we've seen is that supply chains have been really vulnerable, whether it comes to shocks from tariffs, from wars and the geopolitical shocks and shipping disruptions now as well that we're seeing. So talk to me about how this can change that. Can they make supply chains more resilient real time?
1: That's exactly the kind of main purpose of bringing automation in. Like, you can scale up or down, and there's a lot of different models in terms of the way we actually sell the technology, not just ourselves, but a lot of others in our industry, which is robot as a service, as we call it. So that enables our customers to be able to up the number of units that they have very easily without kind of making very big commitments up front. Where, of course, like, if you have to set up an operation that relies on a lot of human labor, especially in places where those humans don't even exist or don't want to work in the space, that is becoming more and more limited. So the automation does bring that flexibility and allows them to be able to flex depending on how the world is running.
0: So Unitree's IPO, we mentioned this in the introduction, I mean, it's putting a spotlight now really on this kind of enormous investor interest in robotics. But when it comes to, you know, this listing and where Europe's position is in this race, I mean, is Europe at the risk of falling off when it comes to comparing with both China and the US?
1: It's actually a very interesting position, because if you look around Europe, there's so many fantastic companies that have actually like raised a lot of money. They're growing very, very fast in the humanoid space, but also all kinds of different types of purpose for robotics, all the way from defense into warehousing into manufacturing. So I think we're actually standing very, very strong in the world race and where we are right now. And 10 years ago, when we started to work in the field, pretty much investors were running the other side and didn't want to look at it because of how complicated it is, obviously, to build a full stack business. Where now things have changed a lot, because the realization that you can do a lot in the digital world, but unless you can influence the physical side, somebody still has to kind of like pick up that action and obviously perform it. So it is a very, very hot topic at the moment when it comes to investments.
0: But what does it, I mean, the issue with Europe, though, is that it, whilst there's lots of startups and ideas and entrepreneurship, it struggles to really create dominant players. So particularly when it comes to this robotics industry, what does Europe need to do differently?
1: I think it's a combination of having very ambitious founders, which there's a new generation now that are really kind of coming out and really kind of competing with the world and seeing themselves as global players rather than just local European players. So having that kind of drive and ambition and belief that they can build massive companies. And secondly, it does go back to the investors as well. I think when you do talk to investors from Asia and, of course, from the US side of things, they're a lot braver in how they're betting on deep tech, because robotics is still very much deep tech, kind of taking that leap of faith and believing on something having to realize itself in 5 to 10 years.
0: So then how do you convince customers, like big customers, I'm thinking like DHL, Maersk, I mean, how do you convince them that the return on investment in these autonomous robots is worth the upfront cost? And when we're talking about costs as well, how important is the falling cost of autonomous hardware?
1: Yeah, we're focusing a lot on the problem that we're solving. And we only launched about 3 years ago, and already we're working across 17 different markets with more than 200 of these big players. And it all kind of goes back to really understanding what is it that they're trying to solve. And usually that's something that they track very closely, so they know exactly, okay, if this happens, then I'm going to be able to save this amount of money or make this amount of revenue. So you have to kind of go back to that core problem and help them build that business case. And I think, yeah, we've managed to perfect that, I think, over the years. And every time we talk to robotics companies and other fellow founders, we always give them that advice. Is go back to that core issue that you're trying to solve. And once you kind of start rolling, of course, you kind of have the case studies to take back to them.
0: And just really quickly, I mean, does it replace humans when it comes to jobs?
1: So what we do, it doesn't, because obviously humans cannot scan at the amount of data that we're capturing. But it is there to support them.
0: All right. Thank you so much, Oana Jinga, the co-founder and chief commercial and product officer at Dextry. Now, a new episode of Executive Decisions is out today. Steve Sedgwick sits down with Bettina Orlopp, the CEO of Commerzbank. After spending nearly two decades at McKinsey, Orlopp decided to leave consulting to join Commerzbank, a bank which many regarded as being in perpetual crisis. Take a listen to this clip.
2: First of all, I had the feeling that I need to do something different. So it was perfect timing. And it was New Year 2014 when I got an SMS, actually, from Martin Blessing, the CEO of Commerzbank by that time, asking me whether we could have a dialogue. And then we did. And that's how I joined Commerzbank. And why did I join Commerzbank? Because I really liked the people. So I decided that this would be a good new chapter.
3: And yet it's been an extraordinary 12 years. Throughout that period, Martin Blessing retired in 2016 from the role. Martin Zilka took over 2016 to 2020. Thereafter, Manfred Knof, 2021 to 2024. It was a period fraught with crisis after crisis. How were you coping with all of these oscillations? Martin had got the bank through the GFC, through the great financial crisis, but it was one crisis after another, it seems, up until you became CEO, it looks to me.
2: Well, yeah, I mean, when I joined 2014, I remember very well because I also had an offer from someone else and my colleague were asking, why are you going to Commerzbank? I mean, such a crisis bank. And I said, well, I do it and I like it. And I was self-confident enough to say, if this doesn't work, I just do something else.
0: And you can listen to the whole episode with Bettina Orlopp in the usual podcast places. And you can watch it on CNBC.com and our YouTube channel. The episode will also air this weekend right here on CNBC. Now, coming up on the show, we'll discuss data center build out with the CEO of Swiss-based AI infrastructure firm Storm Group. Join us right after the break.

0: and the best price.
1: Let's get you up to date on some of the other stories in the headlines this morning. The U.S. and Canada have until today to agree on a trade deal with Ottawa, otherwise facing the threat of 50% tariffs on around $20 billion worth of goods. The U.S. is demanding Canadian provinces restock American alcohol, while Canada insists on lower tariffs on lumber and cars. The chairman of Chelsea Football Club, Todd Bowley, and director Mark Walter are reportedly considering selling their stakes to majority owners, Clearlake Capital. The private equity currently owns about 60% of the club, but shares operational control with a consortium led by Bowley as part of a deal agreed when they took over the club from Roman Abramovich 4 years ago. And UK Prime Minister Andy Burnham was duped into exchanging text messages with an imposter posing as Donald Trump's chief of staff, Susie Wiles. Downing Street says no matters of significance were discussed. And let's get a check of your markets over here in Europe. We're seeing Stoxx 50 futures moving to the downside off half of a percent. This is as we see oil prices, Brent climbing back above $90 a barrel. We're also seeing bond yields rising. The 10-year bund yield at a 15-year peak. The French 10-year yield, its highest since 2009. And that is impacting equities. You see FTSE futures, though, just inching into the green, pretty much flat. If we take a look at the dollar crosses on the board there, you see the euro dollar there trading at a 1.1573 handle, so little change. The pound at 1.3553. Let's take a look at Asian markets and where they sit. They're actually stocks are raising what was earlier gains as we're seeing sentiment sour today. The Nikkei 225, they're underperforming off more than 2%. The Kospi coming back online. You see the losses getting significantly worse now, off some 1.8%. If we take a look at the U.S. session yesterday, it was a losing start to the week for those three major averages. We see the S&P 500 closing down 0.5% lower, along with the Nasdaq and the Dow all closing lower. This is as we saw the yields rising. The Treasury yields are 30-year hitting its highest in almost two decades, and those tensions in the Middle East. If we see Wall Street futures, those are also moving to the downside this morning. Now that we're also seeing the yields there, we're seeing higher yields across the curve in the U.S. The 10-year yield at 4.74%. The 30-year again in focus, because we saw the 30-year yield actually hitting its highest in almost two decades there at 5.325%. We're seeing a pressure on bonds globally, though. If we take a look at global yields, we're seeing the 10-year bund yield at a 15-year peak. The French 10-year yield, its highest since 2009. And also the Japan 10-year hitting a three-decade high. So we're putting that all together. You've got Brent trading around the $90 mark. Equities coming off their high. Yields rising. That 30-year yield just hitting its highest in nearly two decades. Yeah, you take a look at that VIX, that sentiment gauge. That just hit its lowest level this year, moving some analysts to warn of investor complacency. Jonathan Krinsky at BTIG warning that we are in a window that historically sees downside volatility, and that's with markets trading at all-time highs ahead of midterm election season. CNBC has confirmed Anthropic's annualized revenue run rate hit $65 billion at the end of July, around a sevenfold increase from a year ago. This as the Claude maker gears up for what is set to be a blockbuster IPO. NVIDIA is set to provide up to $105 billion in financing for a new open AI data center in Ohio, according to a securities filing, in the chip's giant's latest deal to support the AI data center build-out. The credit will support an initial 4.25 gigawatts of computing capacity, with NVIDIA providing the compute. And a team of economists at the European Central Bank have warned a correction is likely in U.S. tech stocks amid what they call extremely optimistic valuations, even arguing a sell-off is coming, even if current valuations are rational. And that correction could threaten euro area financial stability, with researchers warning that unlike when the dot-com bubble popped, there's less room today to cut rates or try and grapple with the fallout fiscally. All right, well, it looks like Steve's going to be joining us
2: now. But that sounds so disappointed. I'm
1: never
2: the best you've got. You lost the guest. I'm here.
1: No, we are so thankful to
2: you.
1: Have
2: we couldn't find a guest, so we got Steve to talk. But Ritiker, I love your show, and I've been listening to so much of what you've just been saying. And I want to join up a few dots, if I can, to kind of assuage your disappointment that I'm here. But it's amazing. Look, get that VIX chart up again. Can we get that wheel? Can we do the VIX? I mean, absolutely extraordinary. We've got so much going on at the moment, and what makes me perhaps more annoyed on CNBC than anything else I ever hear is the fear gauge, the volatility index, the VIX. It is nothing of the sort. It never has been, and it never will be. It is absolutely palpable nonsense when I hear guests coming on talking about the fear gauge. It is just, let me just explain what the VIX is. The VIX is one snapshot of volatility. I traded this stuff in my old life quite a lot. It is the pretty much a gauge of the most active near month traded option on the S&P. So it's the option on the futures. And it's the one that's the gauge of the at the money, not the out the money, not the in the money, not on the skew to the downside. So it's one measure of volatility. And it is very low, as we see. And let's just get that chart up again as well. Trading at year lows as well. And what it says is no one's taking out downside protection. Now, there is a skew where you have higher priced options further away. And then you have pretty much no skew on the upside where people are buying call options as well. But they don't tend to have a skew, a positive skew. So you've got the at-the-money volatility currently trading at 15.19, as you can see there on the screen. Year-to-date, barely moved as well. And it says that despite everything we're seeing, people do not want to trade their gamma. Now, what am I talking about here? It's like you can actually own volatility, own a premium, and it will work for you in both directions. In fact, if you're a decent trader and you know what you're doing, and I say decent because a lot of people have tried to buy a premium and do this and failed because it's a decaying instrument. Don't forget, it's all on a time. You have different month expiries, so it's always decaying. So you've got what's called a theta against you always. But on the volatility, if you have movements that are aggressive to the upside and then movements that are aggressive to the downside, that creates what's called a delta, i.e. a position. Now, if you're long premium, you go longer, you get a longer position as you go, market goes up, and a shorter position as it goes down as you're trading this as well. So you can trade your gamma and your delta quite aggressively, but you have what's called vega. I'm going very Greek here. It's all like the Odyssey, isn't it? I've gone from theta to delta to gamma. I'm adding your vegas, and which means that actually what we're seeing now is people marking down what they think is the level, the value of that volatility as well. So when people say it's a fear gauge, it's not. It's an opportunity to either go long or short premium. Now, why do people short premium it? Because they think they can gain a couple of bips. They think they can gain a couple of points by boosting their portfolio by actually getting an income from shorting that volatility rather than having to trade it on a decaying instrument if you are long it as well. So very interesting that what we're seeing at the moment is people just refusing to own the downside protection. I mean, you wouldn't buy a car without insurance. Well, maybe you would, but you're mad if you do. You can buy a house without some form of insurance. Again, madness. It is an insurance product that people aren't taking out because they are afraid that A, it's worthless. B, that they're going to lose their competitive edge against their compatriots, their fellow traders, their fellow investors, if indeed they are being measured against other benchmarks and other people as well. So the VIX is low, despite everything you've been saying about the concerns at the ECB and elsewhere. Back to you, Richard.
1: This is Steve, though. Even if you don't think the VIX is, I mean, we still got valuations looking really stretched. So much of that in the AI trade. There's concerns about market breadth here. We've got oil prices now going back above $90 a barrel. That's Middle East war still going on. Are investors underpricing risks here? And what is that about? Is it because earnings have been really strong? Are the fundamentals there? Or is it this expectation that rates are going to eventually come down?
2: I think you've just nailed about four of the big issues there in one sentence. Yes, all of the above. I think, look, the earnings are fantastic, and it is not just the tech stocks. Let's be brutally honest about it. Whether you're looking at the Dow Transports, which we don't spend enough time looking at, whether it's the Russell 2K, which we definitely do not spend enough time looking at, there are some really good markets that are less dominated by technology that are doing really well. But it would be silly of us, disingenuous of us, to to say that tech isn't the key driver here. It is without doubt. Plus, let's go back to April 2nd last year when we had that 17% drop in the big markets as well. Who made money out of it? It was the people that bought the dip. And who made money this last couple of weeks? It's the people who bought the dip. It's a strategy, whether you like it or not, that is working. It is working for a lot of investors. Traders, and for retail traders especially. So investors may be sniffy about what the retailer are doing about buying these dips and ignoring some of those fundamentals that you mentioned. But actually, it is a strategy that's working. So it is totally valid as well. All I'm saying is if volatility is trading at its cheapest level in a year and you're making outsized gains to the upside, why wouldn't you take out a little bit of insurance to the downside, Ritika?
1: Yeah, Steve, you know what? We always enjoy your analysis here on Europe Early Edition. Thank you so much.
2: Even if I'm the reserve of the substitute of the person who couldn't make it, but that's fine.
1: We love it. We love it. Okay, before we go, a quick look at futures now. As we mentioned, moving to the downside, just off half of 8%. FTSE futures flat again as oil prices rise. We see Treasury yields across Europe rising. That is all we have time for today. I'm Ritika Gupta and Squawksbox Europe with Steve is up next.

0: being part of this.
1: A very warm welcome to Squawkbox, Yoruba. And just telling you, we've got some data heading the wires as well, with UK average earnings up 3.5%, unemployment up 83,000 in the UK. A welcome to Squawkbox with Karen Cho, myself, Steve Sedgwick, and Ben Boulos as well. Morning, Ben. These are your headlines. President Trump threatens to bomb Oman. Wow. If it gets in the way of efforts to reopen the strait after the Iran MOU expires with no signs of diplomacy ahead.
2: Fading hopes of a peace deal sees Brent climb above $90 a barrel, while equities and bonds pull back. The bond sell-off pushing the 30-year Treasury yield to its highest level since 2007.
3: The ECB warns of a likely correction in US big tech stocks, writing that the region's households, insurers and pension funds all have significant exposure to a potential pullback.
1: Right, I'll just run through those numbers again. Good morning, everybody. 4.9% in the 3 months through June is the latest ILO. That's the International Labour Organization measure, by the way. There are various measures. That is the latest measure on UK employment stroke unemployment. The employment, though, up 83,000 in the 3 months and 3 months to June. That is versus a poll of 129,000. So underwhelming there. And the data on that 4.9% figure, by the way, higher than the 4.8% expected. Average weekly earnings up 4.1% year on year. That's pretty much in line with the 4% expected. Karen.
2: Let's push on to the headline news. And US President Donald Trump has threatened to bomb Oman, an ally of Washington, if the Gulf nation, quote, gets in the way of US efforts to reopen the Strait of Hormuz. This as a 60-day memorandum of understanding between the U.S. and Iran expires, with no signs of official negotiations or a deal to end the almost six-month-long conflict. In the past few hours, a vessel has reportedly been struck by an unknown projectile whilst transiting the Strait of Hormuz, according to the UK Maritime Trade Operations, causing a crew casualty. And let's get out to Dan for more. Dan, the markets in recent days have been very closely eyeing the situation. We've seen some heat in that oil price. Just walk us through where we stand, particularly now around these threats against Oman.
4: Karen, good morning. Well, President Trump ruling out an extension of the U.S.-Iran truce as this 60-day MOU expires with no new deal in place. And as you just reported, the president also sharply escalating the rhetoric towards Oman, a longtime U.S. partner and also a traditional mediator with Tehran, threatening to bomb the country if it, quote, gets in the way. Now, that is an extraordinary threat because Oman is not just not a U.S. adversary. It's also a longstanding American security partner that gives U.S. forces access to key ports in the region and has for years really served as one of Washington's most important back channels to Iran itself. The former U.S. ambassador to Oman, Mark Sievers, joined me on Access Middle East this morning. Here's how he responded to the president's threat.
5: It's not the first time that the president has suggested that he might bomb Oman. I think it is trying to get their attention more than a practical threat. Clearly, there is frustration in the White House that Oman seems to be partnering closely with the Iranians on developing a channel for the Strait of Hormuz. We don't know what the details are yet that'll come out. Earlier, a few weeks back, the Omanis had suggested a neutral channel in the middle of the strait that would not be under the control of either side, but the Iranians rejected that. So I don't really know what the substance is at the moment, but I think it appears that the U.S. side wants the Omanis to leave it alone and let the U.S. Take the lead in opening the strait.
4: Ambassador Sievers there on CNBC responding to this extraordinary comment from the U.S. president overnight. In that interview, he also told CNBC that since the beginning of this conflict, he said Oman has gone from being a neutral mediator to a partner with Iran in trying to come up with a solution that's acceptable to the Iranians. In the process, he says, they have lost the support of the United States. So the immediate risk right now, at least for traders, is once again the Strait of Hormuz. We know shipping has slowed dramatically. Iran is continuing to try and separate these talks with Oman over reopening the waterway. Iran saying the two sides have already agreed on what is a basic map of a transit route, potentially sending inbound ships closer to Iran and outbound ships closer to Oman. Of course, the problem for Washington and what appears to have gotten under the president's skin overnight is that any arrangement here could effectively give Iran a formal role in controlling access to Hormuz, which, of course, this president so desperately wants to avoid. It's back over to you.
1: Dan, I've just gone on to the internet, and there is something called RAFO thumb rate, which is a base operated by the Royal Air Force of the UK, but actually is a home to a US Air Force presence as well. Look, it seems inconceivable that the US would bomb Oman, and the message that would send out to the GCC, other allies, if they weren't to do the US's bidding, would be quite extraordinary and unprecedented as well. Adding these comments to previous comments of the weekend that the US might take over the Strait of Hormuz as a sovereign territory, is the US getting desperate here and just saying more and more outrageous things to try and get some form of reaction? I can't think why the US would be saying this, and I don't think the US would ever do this, I'm pretty sure. But who knows in this situation? How desperate is the US to end this conflict?
4: Right. Well, the origin of these threats, the intent and the strategy, all very unclear at this point, Steve. And you also get the sense that a lot of this commentary is really wearing thin among the Gulf and Arab leaders here who are still grappling with a conflict that is ongoing. And of course, in the region right now, no war, but also no peace.

0: increasingly uncertain. What the United States is trying to achieve by leveling these threats towards its own allies is really unclear. And whether this was just an off-the-cuff comment, maybe the president responding to an emotion in anger to a situation that he perhaps perceives to be out of his control, or whether this was a genuine maybe intent to signal that the United States is desperately disappointed with Oman and does in fact intend on going ahead with some kind of military action remains unclear. I think the latter seems very unlikely at this point. But of course, this is just another page in what has been a long-running saga. I asked the former ambassador this morning whether he thought the Iran war had been mishandled by the president and by the United States. And there is also a view forming in the region that he shared that perhaps that is the case at this point. So, look, which way this goes from here is anyone's guess at this point. The president still controlling the narrative and everyone else watching and waiting to see exactly what happens.
1: Brilliant, Dan. And I just want to clarify, it's the Royal Air Force of Oman that I should have said operates it, but the Royal Air Force of Britain do use the base as well occasionally, sporadically as well. So the RAFO is the Royal Air Force of Oman. Thank you.
2: Meantime, elsewhere in the region, US President Donald Trump's son-in-law and envoy Jared Kushner has wrapped up 2 days of talks with top officials from both Israel and Hamas without a major breakthrough surrounding the US leader's Gaza peace plan. Ben.
3: So let's check in on how equity markets are looking. And we have seen the oil price rise for a third consecutive day. Brent crude now above $90 a barrel. That is having the effect of weighing on equities. The three benchmarks on Wall Street closing the first day of the week lower. It's the Dow and the S&P both off around 0.5%. The Nasdaq, slightly thinner losses, but still decisively down around 0.33%. We saw the Treasury yields climbing as well. That also weighing on equities. We'll dive into that in more detail in a moment. But let's turn our attention to the Asian markets. After what had been a fairly strong start to the session on some of the indices, the KOSPI in particular, they've all gone into reverse gear as the session has progressed. The KOSPI off by 2.4%, the Nikkei down as well. We've seen the yen weaken once again against the dollar. It's given up about half of the gains it made following the joint intervention between the US and Japan to prop up the Japanese currency. The Hang Seng and the Shanghai Composite both below the flat line as well this morning. What are we expecting when European trading gets started within, under an hour from now? A mixed picture being called by the futures. It's just the FTSE on this wall that is being anticipated to open higher, but only by the thinnest of margins. The blue chip pan-European stocks 50 off by around 0.5%, and the DAX futures off by 0.4% as well. We'll keep tracking that as we approach the open. I'll tell you what else we'll keep tracking is the US futures, because we saw a day in which the benchmarks on Wall Street all closed, as I say, Monday lower, looking to extend those losses once Tuesday trading gets started. So we'll keep track of that and bring you updates throughout the show. Steve.
1: All right, just a quick whiz through the Treasuries in the United States as well. Here you go, the 10-year paper trading at 4.74. The 30-year, where, again, we haven't had a guest on this show for a long, long time who said, oh, I like the long end. I like the long end. They keep saying, look at the bang for the buck you get on the short end. You get 4.2% with relatively lower risk is what the message we seem to be getting on a regular basis. But the long end now trading at multi-decade highs on both the auction last week and indeed in the physical now at 5.33%. Let's have a look at global yields as well and where we're trading on the UK 10-year paper after employment data, 5.08%, and the German benchmark trading at 3.22. So Brent is trading around $90 mark. Equities are coming off their highs. The yield on the 30-year Treasury, as we just mentioned, just hit its highest in nearly two decades. And yet, the VIX just hit its lowest level this year, moving some analysts to warn of investor complacency. Jonathan Krinsky at BTIG warning that we are in a window that historically sees downside volatility. And that's with markets at an all-time high ahead of midterm elections. Let's get to Ron William, who is the founder and principal market strategist at RW Market Advisory. Ron, is the market at a top or is it going to carry on from here, according to your research?
4: Well, tactically, our current macro theme is still shaken, not yet stirred. So we are looking for the bearish side. But markets, as we've all seen, have recovered strongly from

0: various headwinds. Tactically, to your question, three key factors weigh: sentiment overstretched, rotation fragility, all amplified by a Q3 higher risk timing window. So all of this points to greater volatility and a counter rotation between greed and fear assets.
1: So, sorry, I'm confused. What does that mean? Does that mean we're going down or up?
0: So on the S&P 500, if we have the chart at hand, watch price markers back under the former range of 7,600, 7,300. So that would be the downside skew. But ultimately, the risk is a healthy shakeout of 10% to 20%, which is our base case, back to pre-geopolitical shock levels of the March lows.
1: Just to clarify, because I am, as you know, incompetent when it comes to reading technical analysis. We're going down by 10% to 20% is your call in the third quarter.
0: That is the base case scenario here at RW Advisory, yes.
2: Ron, can I just take the other side of this? We had a very strong earnings season. We're seeing some market breadth come in, not just around big tech names, but other areas of, say, the S&P 500 have also lifted. What do you make of that breadth coming to markets? Does that not count when it comes to technical analysis?
0: Breadth is the lifeblood of the market and certainly a healthy thing to see in normal business cycles. But according to our big picture macro cycle work, we are a late stage cycle, and this is further fragility underneath the surface in terms of the rotation itself. So yes, it is the broader equity market trade. You can see equal weighted indices outperforming the actual benchmark Wall Street indexes. But we do see that as fragile here and now, particularly with overstretched momentum, sentiment, as well as our Q3 risk window. I might add that's negative seasonality from late August into November, as well as midterms, what is deemed as the lame duck effect for second-term presidents, particularly when polls are down and confidence ultimately continues to be under pressure.
2: There's been a lot in recent days about counting down to midterms and even some of the polling too for Trump. But I want to get to the oil price because there's a lot of foreign policy in the mix, closely watching the events out of the Middle East. And some of the fragility in markets, one could argue, is also stemming from the Middle East situation. I mean, the Dow was on a very strong run until we had some negative news flow, and that really took the shine off the Dow. So when you look at the oil price, what do you see in terms of the move higher?
0: Well, this is what we deem as the greed and fear rotation between greed equities and fear oil, case in point, as part of that inflation, but also geopolitical scare, which is now being revived. Watch the headlines that we've just been reading out just now. And certainly at the heart of that, renewed energy volatility, which is now snapped back higher from oversold conditions in line with the renewal of hostilities, that is reigniting inflation pressures. Our base case since the start of this year is, I mean, a revival of macro volatility, but that underpinned by a broader commodity super cycle strength, which we can discuss in a moment, with oil at the heart of that. So we're looking for further upside with potential spike risk still at play on oil. A long-term chart of oil going back to the 70s shows that spikes not only typically happen, but they behave in a two-stage shock fashion. 1970s is a case in point, 73 and then 79. Where ultimately the second and final shock is the one that leads to systemic risk. So keep all of that in mind. And then just lastly, in terms of price levels, spikes can extend into 150, 200 bucks as part of an escalation risk. And in real terms, we've seen that, i.e. inflation adjusted, on oil in past crisis times.
3: Yeah, Ron, commodities, anyone investing in commodities may have concluded they've had enough of the whiplash that we've seen with the fluctuation in prices this year since the Iran war began, and they may be looking at other commodities. Where does oil sit relative to other commodities in terms of attractiveness, in your view?
0: Well, certainly as part of a broad super cycle commodity rotation, which has already been in play, it's proven itself time and time again over the last year or so across gold in terms of monetary stress, energy in terms of supply side disruption, but soon ahead, agriculture in terms of the secondary effects of consumer inflation, but also some other supply side constraints. So that's the commodity broad rotation. But if we look at commodity as part of a super cycle and compare the ratio ratio of commodities versus S&P 500, that cross-asset capital flow rotation is now in a once-in-a-lifetime generational rotation where fair value, and this is the big headline, is a 4-to-1 relative outperformance. And this is something that although it's a clearly big opportunity ahead, it is still very understated in terms of portfolio allocation and market consensus. So our highest conviction commodity themes remain, each of the commodity subsectors just mentioned. And the macro themes are very much inflation, volatility, supply side constraints, and a weaker dollar.
3: Okay. Just finally, Ron, we saw people pile into the dollar after the Iran war began, seen as a safe haven currency. What's the current status? What's the situation with the dollar as we speak this morning?
0: Short term, the dollar is already breaking down, looking at the dollar index as from a technical perspective, but it's also unwinding from overcrowded decade long extremes. That's now transpired in the major currencies, but also more specifically Asia, yen intervention as a case example. But we can see on the dollar index a short-term breakdown in terms of trend and positioning. And certainly this is part of a medium to long-term view of diversification out of the US, both in terms of currency and equities, as we continue to complete this late-stage cycle.
3: Okay, Ron, thank you very much for joining us. Ron William, founder and principal market strategist at RW Market Advisory. Still to come on the show this morning, the ECB weighs in on the risk of correction in US tech stocks. We will discuss. Plus, the squeeze in copper market intensifies amid potential US tariffs. And we'll be pulling on our football boots to discuss Maradona economics with Nomura's chief economist, George Buckley. That'll kick off at 8:30 London time.

0: Welcome back. CNBC has confirmed Anthropic's annualized revenue run rate to hit $65 billion at the end of July, around a sevenfold increase from a year ago. This as the Claude maker gets geared up for what is set to be a blockbuster IPO. NVIDIA, meanwhile, is set to provide up to $105 billion in financing for a new AI, OpenAI data center in Ohio, according to securities filing. Why is NVIDIA providing the financing and not financiers? Just asking for a friend. Anyway, in the chip giant's latest deal to support the AI data center build-out, the credit will support an initial 4.25 gigawatts of computing capacity, with NVIDIA providing the compute.
1: Meanwhile, a team of economists at the European Central Bank have warned a correction is likely in U.S. tech stocks amid what they call extremely optimistic valuations, even arguing a sell-off is coming, even if current valuations are rational. That correction could threaten euro area financial stability, with researchers warning that unlike when the dot-com bubble popped, there's less room today to cut rates or try and grapple with the fallout fiscally. Well, it is a steady string of central bank warnings we've had recently. Jeff Schmidt over at the Federal Reserve the other week warning whether tech now could be too big to fail. These warnings from the eurozone, somewhat concerning given we think about the build-out in Silicon Valley, build-out across infrastructure, having such a big consequence for financial market stability in the eurozone, such a particular part of the economic environment, the fragment of Europe. The pullback for me, what was concerning here was about the valuation argument, because we've heard from a lot of fund managers say, look, some of these stocks not overvalued. The Cosby, for instance, you look at this SK Hynix and Samsung, that has been one of the big arguments based on earnings. These are not overvalued stocks. And the point that was made by the ECB was that you don't have to have super valuations on some of these stocks. You could still get a correction here and would have consequences. So if you think you're protected because of the valuation argument, that is not what the ECB is saying.
2: Yeah, I'll tell you, when I hear that ECB warning, what's ringing in my ears is the conversation I had with Nikolai Tangen, in charge of the world's largest sovereign wealth fund, Norway's oil and gas fund. And I said to him, you know, are you not worried that given a lot of the returns the fund has made, the record returns are concentrated in tech and AI and that trade, that if things did turn lower and there was a correction, that the fund would lose money? And he said, but that is the nature of investing. You have to ride out the dips as well as the rises, because if you try and time the market, that's when you make mistakes, and that's when it's much harder to get it right. And actually, if you are invested, you've got to accept that at times you will see some losses.
0: Yeah, look, all of this is common sense. It's absolutely right that the ECB is putting it out there as a risk. It's just like the BIS did before 2007's market event as well. Just like I would have liked that the credit rating agencies should have warned in 1999, but didn't as well. So it's then possible, once people have all the information before them, to either buy, sell, or hold the market. I've just had an interesting email. I'm chatting to Ronan. Good morning, Ronan. I'll send you an email now saying, shouldn't you be impartial? You're obviously a big bear on the market. Absolutely not, Ronan. I'm completely not. I'm agnostic, but I would challenge any bear as robustly as I challenge a bull, and vice versa, I think. I think that's what I try and do as well. But I think it's great that the ECB is pointing out the risks, and then everyone with full information can make their own investment decision.
1: To me, the commentary is very similar to what we're hearing in other quarters, where we all see that this is breakthrough technology. The question is how you get from A to B, and whether it's a very rocky path to get there, the disruption it brings, whether there could be a severe correction in price action, whether there could be a problem in rolling out some of this incredible technology, whether you hit bottlenecks, whether the one of the partners in the mix encounters an issue. And obviously, when you think about the partners, they're all interconnected. You know, OpenAI was the one that was leading the charge. No longer, you've got Anthropic at the forefront, but still very entwined in the entire mix. So if one of these particular names were to fail, which was, I think, the point that Jeff Schmidt was making the other day, what would it do to the rest of those in the ecosystem? Everybody's on the hook, effectively. And then if you've got a lot of investment that is made by a lot of people on even this side of the world, it has consequences then for stability in Europe, but also for the growth story in Europe. So the warnings are pretty stark.
0: Yeah, and look, any student of history, of any large capex cycle going back 300-400 years will know that it always ends the same way. There is always a rush of overinvestment into these cycles. Now, whether that results in a market crash or not, that remains to be seen. And that is something I'm absolutely not calling. All I'm saying is that the CapEx cycles, whether you study the 1870s or 1860s, 1870s railway boom, whether you look at various incidents in the East India Company back in the day, or tulips, or the South Sea Bubble, or whatever it may well be, let alone the 20th century, 1929, and et cetera, et cetera, it always ends the same way. The overinvestment in CapEx always has a retrenchment thereafter.
1: But the problem with this, and, you know, you pay homage to history and you want to be prudent with your investments and you think, well, maybe I'll sit this out because there could be this overinvestment. The problem is the message we just had in earnings season from all the hyperscalers is they have too much demand, not enough supply. So that delicate mix tells you, do you want to be sitting it out? Because it feels as though you may still see extraordinary returns for at least the short term.
0: And that's very valid. And it's unarguable that they are still turning in very strong returns and the revenue increases as well. My point is the same. When we look at the ecosystem and the vast amount of money it's going in, not just in the United States, not just in, you know, the Middle East, but in Asia especially. I kind of almost leave Europe out of this because I just don't think we're at the front. I know there's notable exceptions like Mistral, but we're just not there. You look at the pricing and the commoditization of pricing, which is another historical fact. Mm. When you get the commoditization of pricing, prices fall aggressively. And we mentioned a story yesterday that was in the Financial Times over the weekend. Brilliant piece talking about how both OpenAI and Anthropic are cutting some of their models aggressively in price to compete with the Chinese, who are not that far behind. When you get a commoditization of product as well, then of the pricing of that product, therein lies the issue as well. So you can have these surging revenues, but if you're not making your margin on those revenues, then that's where the issue ends. And that's why we were talking a lot about 2028. Everyone's talking about 2028, where we're at the level they need to get to a critical mass of revenue by.
2: Okay. We will continue the conversation a little later, and we'll also delve into this. Chinese robotics firm Unitree has debuted its new high-speed robot named Superman. The company will become the first general-purpose robotics company to list on China's stock market when it begins trading in Shanghai on Wednesday. Unitree raised 6.1 billion yuan in its IPO last week. And, of course, Wednesday also marks the start of the World Robot Conference in Beijing, from the 19th of August. I assume that's for people interested in robots rather than just robots, although there'll be a good representation of robots as well, I'm sure. We'll be back after a short break. We're counting down to the European market open. Mixed picture being indicated by futures, just the FTSE being pulled higher. We'll continue to monitor that. Don't go away. We're back soon.

0: return it within 30 days.
1: Hey, very warm welcome to Squawkbox Europe. I'm Steve Sedgwick with Karen Cho and Ben Boulos. These are your headlines. President Trump threatens to bomb Oman if it gets in the way of efforts to reopen the strait. Wow. After the Iran MOU expires with no signs of diplomacy ahead. Fading hopes of a peace deal sees Brent crude trade. Look at that now, up to $91.72. Above $90 a barrel, whilst equities and bonds pull back. The bond sell-off pushing the 30-year Treasury yield to its highest level since 2007. The ECB warns of a likely correction in US big tech stocks, writing that the region's households, insurers and pension funds all have significant exposure to a potential pullback.

0: Pull back stateside. Some of the fears again around the amount of CapEx spending on the build-out of AI. Still percolating this time as a Morgan Stanley report around the hyperscalers and the creditworthiness of the sector that undermined the direction of the stocks. Microsoft, the big mover to the downside for all three major indices. And you can see a modest reversal for the Dow and the S&P, about 0.5%. A little bit less coming off the NASDAQ, but communication services, one of the worst performing sectors yesterday. Some of that offset by the energy price and the energy sector, up almost 0.9% in the session. Let's take a look at the Asian markets and a substantial geopolitics still in the market, looking at the fact there's no progress around the relationship with Iran, that in fact we seem to be very at a tenuous position here as to whether there could be further escalation. The market's wary, and as you can see across in the region, we've got a drop from the South Korean market down about 1.6%, slight retreat for Shanghai, the Japanese stock market down 2.5%. It's just Hong Kong hanging out in positive territory. To European futures in the picture here, after fourth negative session yesterday, we were down, again, modest territory, very small ranges we're talking, down 0.2%. But markets are looking to give back a bit more territory this morning. You can see it on the big listed stocks, the 50 futures seen down 0.6, spilling across to the DAX in Germany. But some of that oil action potentially supporting the FTSE futures, seen up just slightly this morning, Ben.
1: UK unemployment held at 4.9% in June after a substantial miss on new jobs figures, which came in at 83,000 compared to a forecast of nearly 130,000. The total number of payrolled employees is estimated to have fallen by 94,000 in the 12 months to July, of which 75,000 were jobs in the wholesale and retail sector. Average weekly earnings in the 3 months to June grew on the year by just over 4%, while monthly median pay now sits at around £2,600. Let's get the thoughts of Yael Selfin, who is the Vice Chair and Chief Economist at KPMG UK. First of all, Yael, just your take on those numbers, the overall picture it gives us on the robustness, the health of the UK economy right now.
2: Sure. I mean, there were mixed numbers. Generally, I'd say what we've seen is a labour market that is relatively weak but stabilising. So we've seen unemployment staying unchanged. We've seen wage growth relatively strong, but mainly driven by the public sector. So actually, when you divide that and look at the private sector, wage growth was relatively weak, and that means that the pressure on the cost of living, etc., is going to rise, given that inflation is still going to be a little bit higher, especially in July, when we'll see the numbers tomorrow.
1: In which case, how does this fit into the picture for the Bank of England when it's weighing up what to do in terms of interest rates?
2: It's a good question. I'd say that when you look at forecasts, and even when you look at the projections by the Bank of England, expectations are for inflation to go back to target next year. And therefore, given that it takes time for interest rate policy to influence the economy, I'd say there's no need to move and hike. That, though, may not be the decision of the majority of the MPC members this year, but our expectation would be for no change this year. And then next year, there should be room for a couple of cuts. Whether they'll do that or not, that is another matter.
0: Let me just plug AI into the mix, because it's one of the big drivers for economies. But there was also a report out from Lloyd's survey, and they're talking about the amount of new jobs created because of AI that has actually started to create jobs in the economy. I think these were the stats. 58% of businesses say they plan to increase investment in AI to upskill their workforce in the coming year. Are you seeing that as having any consequence on the labour market?
2: I think AI is a major factor that is going to change the labour market and the economy overall. It is something that we're just starting to see influencing jobs and employers' decision, and we do need to separate that from other things that happen. For example, changing to tax policy, for example, had a major impact on employment numbers and employment strategies by a lot of businesses in the UK. So I think this is a beginning. The major phase of AI that we need to start preparing for is the proper implementation of AI through the organizations. We've seen companies largely dabbling with the technology, but not overhauling the whole operations using AI. And that is where you're going to see much more impact on the type of jobs that will be used and on the skills that will be needed.
0: There's a big investment, too, in the UK civil service to beef up on AI. It feels as though we're seeing this move from test case, a couple of use cases, to scale in some situations, whether it's organisations, also at a government level. Despite all of the doubt around the adoption of AI, we aren't getting evidence that suggests the opposite. Do you think there are economic consequences that you can actually feel it at an economy-wide level anytime soon?
2: I think when it comes to the public sector, the major challenge there is to improve productivity and use data more. And given that this is such a big part of the UK economy, we definitely do need that. I think we're in early stages, but it is very welcome, because not only that it will improve productivity, it will potentially improve the quality of very important services like health, social care, defence. So we do need to have that progress.
3: What is wrong, Yael, and good morning to you, with the public sector and the quality of people in the public sector? I only say that because, and I'm not sure if you want to go there too much on this one, but there's a big story about KPMG this morning about the UK government set to pay you and EY almost £500 million to train civil servants, largest deal awarded to Big Four in at least a decade as well. And now there's a lot of, obviously, back and forth debate about the consultancies and their role. And I actually think they have a very important role, but personally, that's my own personal opinion. But is there a problem with the quality of the underlying companies and indeed the public service that they actually people can't train themselves without the use of consultancies?
2: I mean, I just think that it's not necessarily a reflection on the quality of people. It is a reflection on the fact that there's certain things that you employ people to do full-time as a job, and there's certain things that you... It is more efficient and more effective to employ an expert in that subject to help you for a short period of time rather than employ someone on a permanent level, because you don't actually need that.
3: Yeah. But I guess this harks to a bigger issue, and you know the debate, and there was that obviously very famous book that came out 2 years ago now, I think it was, about the role of consultancies in the broader economy as well. But I'm just thinking about how we galvanise this British economy as well, and how we galvanise this amazing pool of talent that we have, an international pool of talent at that as well. Are we missing some of the real basics here in the United Kingdom compared to other countries, is what I'm asking?
2: I think some countries do certain things better than others, and the real trick is...
3: Training a workforce for the 21st century, that's what I want to know.
2: Working for the 21st century, I'd say we're not as good on some of the vocational training. Yeah. We haven't been necessarily, and some of it is also part of the problem potentially is that they weren't that popular as well, so it was harder to attract people to that. Type of training, maybe the one that recognised. So I think we potentially would have more to do there. But I'd say one of the things that I'm particularly worried about is when you look at AI, for example, and when you look at the future requirements of the labour force, one of it is flexibility. One of this is adaptability and being able to use knowledge from different parts of the economy, and that calls for broader training than something that is more vocational and specific.
3: And lifelong training. That's what
2: and lifelong.
3: Old people. I was going to call myself an old something, but older people like me have got to get used to the fact that it's lifelong training. Now you don't just learn at school, college, university, early and get your MBA or whatever. You have to do lifelong training now.
2: But also being able to teach yourself. And that is a different type of training that tends to be less vocational.
3: Yeah. Brilliant. Really interesting conversation. Thank you. Nice to see you. Is it your first time with us?
2: No.
3: First time I've met you, I think, anyway.
2: Oh.
3: Nice to see you. Thank you. Yael Selfyn, who is the Vice Chair and Chief Economist at KPMG. Now, talking of people who've had lifelong learning, a new episode of Executive Decisions is out today. In it, I sat down with Bettina Orlopp, amazing woman, CEO of Commerzbank. Now, after spending two decades at McKinsey, Orlopp decided to leave consulting to join Commerzbank. There you go, lifelong training. A bank which many regarded as being in perpetual crisis. Here's a clip.
4: First of all, I had the feeling that I need to do something different. So it was perfect timing. And it was New Year 2014 when I got an SMS, actually, from Martin Blessing, the CEO of Commerzbank at that time, asking me whether we could have a dialogue. And then we did. And that's how I joined Commerzbank. And why did I join Commerzbank? Because I really liked the people. So I decided that this would be a good new chapter.
5: And yet it's been an extraordinary 12 years. Throughout that period, Martin Blessing retired in 2016 from the role. Martin Zilka took over 2016 to 2020. Thereafter, Manfred Knopf, 2021 to 2024. It was a period fraught with crisis after crisis. How were you coping with all of these oscillations? Martin had got the bank through the GFC, through the great financial crisis, but it was one crisis after another, it seems, up until you became CEO, it looks to me.
4: Well, yeah, I mean, when I joined 2014, I remember very well because I also had an offer from somewhere else. And my colleague were asking, why are you going to Commerzbank? I mean, such a crisis bank. And I said, well, I do it and I like it. And I was self-confident enough to say, if this doesn't work, I just do something else.
3: Look, I love the product and I love speaking to these people. But Bettina was a really interesting one because obviously it was live. We filmed it in May, so things have moved on a bit and the bid battle since then with UniCredit. So we did address that quite a lot. And I did want to apologise to Bettina as well because I did ask quite a few questions about that rather than just about her history. But she is a fascinating and brilliant leader.
0: Yeah, and then you think about the timing now because you've got Andrea Orcel over at UniCredit pushing for strategic change in the business. He wants his strategy implemented by some time frame between now and January, a cutoff. And Bettina obviously has her strategy. So you've got a clash of strategies, whether the two can come together and you hone an overall strategy, or whether you stick with one or either of those different approaches. But it's to the point around change management, transformation of a business, and what is going to be the best idea, the best executed idea that makes the business stronger.
3: And I don't want to, you know, say every guest I meet, I love and they're all fantastic. But I did, obviously, we do a lot of research, the team and I and Britt and everyone, and we put a lot of work into and she clearly is a brilliantly competent leader. And I'm not saying that the gentlemen who came before her weren't competent, but they hadn't grasped the full magnitude of the issues. And actually, you can do one of two things. You can go into your shell when someone like Andrea Orcel, who is a bruiser, comes along, or you can actually do a lot of the work that he would have done anyway. And I honestly believe that Bettina Orlop has done a lot of that at Commerzbank.
1: Mm-hmm. Did she talk about what the future holds for her?
3: We talked a lot about it.
1: Did she? Did she address it? Because honestly,
3: I'm almost the one to say no. But the thing is,
1: I'm teeing you up to try.
3: Well, no, because the bid battle has moved on a lot since May, and it's a nature of the beast. Unfortunately, when you do a long form and it's, you know, there's a time scale and we have to get all these other interviews out. You guys know this.
1: Yeah.
3: But it's not like doing a show interview where I can give live and reactions. So a lot of the questions I asked her, things have moved on since then as well. But she's. She's a highly competent executive, and I thoroughly recommend people listening to or watching the podcast on all the usual places. You can watch it on CNBC.com and our YouTube channel. The episode will also air this weekend right here on CNBC.
0: Well, coming up on the show, the squeeze in copper market intensifies amid potential US tariffs. We'll discuss next. And remember, you can subscribe to CNBC's The Daily Open EMEA newsletter, giving you a quick and succinct recap of the key markets and related stories from overnight, as well as a look ahead to what's coming up in the trading day.

0: BHP has unveiled its highest annual dividend in 4 years after topping four-year underlying profit forecasts. The Australian miner, the world's largest listed mining company, posted a four-year underlying profit of $13.2 billion, boosted by record copper prices. Our US colleagues will be speaking to the BHP CEO, Brandon Craig, this morning. Catch that interview at 10:15 BST. Fascinating to hear what he says about the cycle for copper from here. Because copper prices have surged to record highs this year. Trade on the metal is also coming into focus, though, with a price premium between US COMEX copper futures and the London Metal Exchange prices becoming a real-time gauge of potential tariffs on refined copper. Well, Hugh has been digging into this and joins us now. Hugh, just explain what the differential in price means to the market.
1: Yeah, absolutely. So this is the COMEX LME arbitrage, which is a long-standing trade in the copper markets. It's often been used to kind of profit from temporary price differences or hedge against price risks for traders. But this has been, you know, in the past, it was driven more by sort of Chinese supply shocks or demand shocks or what's going on in the mines in South America. This is more driven now by the tariff expectations in the United States. Last year in 2025, the US put a 50% tariff on certain copper-related products. Importantly, though, it left refined copper unchanged pending a 232 investigation. Now, that decision on that was due in June 30th, and they've now missed that deadline. And as a result, more copper is being imported into the US ahead of those potential tariff announcements. And that's what's driving the price up. And that's kind of gapping this spread between the COMEX and the LME.
0: To me, what this says, it's a redux of the gold story. This is exactly what happened with gold. Ahead of the tariffs, there was a lot of front running. There was a huge amount of stockpiling. Then the price reflected that as well.
1: Yes, yeah, absolutely. That's correct. And the US has imported more than 200,000 metric tons of copper in July alone. I think that was something like the highest in 12 years. Almost two-thirds of visible global inventory now, something like 64%, is now held in the US. And, you know, the expectation is, or what traders tell me is, the Commerce Department recommended a phased universal tariff of refined copper of 15% starting in January 2027, rising to 30% in 2028. And I think SocGen put out some analysis. They did some modelling, and they expect, according to the way these shipments are going and the COMEX is spreading, they expect almost a 37% chance of this tariff kicking in by 2028.
2: Hugh, whenever I see an inefficiency or an efficiency in an arbitrage, I see people who want to challenge it and work out whether they... I mean, from my first day when I was looking at the FTSE future back in 1988 versus in the very early days of arbitrage versus the underlying stocks, and the underlying equity market makers would have to either buy or sell their stock to the futures desk to correct that arbitrage. It was very pure very simplistic in those days. But now it's a lot more sophisticated, of course, and I see a lot of people trying to break the arbitrage or trying to test the arbitrage as well. Is it, despite the fact that this is backed up by underlying fundamentals in the trade as well, are there anyone kind of, dare I say it, professionals, hedge funds, some of the retail clients who are trying to actually just test the strength and the efficiency of the arbitrage?
1: That's an interesting question. I mean, the arbitrage was last seen at around $400, more than the London Metals Exchange. What's important to recognise is the London Metals Exchange is a duty-free market. So that captures the sort of the raw, essentially the kind of last, right, the last market of resort. And the COMEX is obviously duties paid. And then the way this arbitrage works, it's almost like a gauge of expectations on whether or not the tariff will rise or not, rise or fall. So it's a great question. It really is.
2: Yeah, and I dare I say it, there are skeptics out there who say that policy is being front run by people in the market as well. I wonder whether, you know, policy changes could lead to some speculators getting on this trade very early.
1: Yeah, perhaps. I mean, it's important to say that, you know, the way this the direction of the 232 investigation, I mean, it's all underpinned by the Trump administration's real big desire to kind of not be so reliant on, you know, foreign supply chains. You know, they realize that copper is increasingly critical for kind of defense, national security, the AI build out, electricity grids and so on.
0: Just to the point around the links to AI, if you look at where the copper is produced in the United States, 70% in Arizona. Watt's trying to engineer. He's got one piece of the puzzle with the chips and data centers going in. The extra piece of the puzzle is to ensure the supply chains at the raw material side. It's a whole thought-out strategy. But the question is whether when you have the big hand of the state, it does cause disruptions. And that copper mix that we're talking about, there are other countries trying to build out data centers, trying to build out AI, build out self-driving cars. Could this get in the way of the price stability in building out some of these ventures in other places around the world?
1: Yeah, I mean, you mentioned China. I mean, it's they've had their own crackdown on sort of circular financing, and that's reduced the amount of scrap copper supply. So it's we're seeing this kind of pull from both sides away from the LME, one westwards and one eastwards.
0: Hugh, fascinating report. Thank you so much for breaking that all down for us. And for more on the story, you can check out Hugh's article on CNBC.com. The potential U.S. tariffs on copper are boosting shipments to the U.S., creating a severe market squeeze. Prices of copper for delivery, as well as spot prices, rose earlier this week, with analysts expecting that the supply constraints will keep prices higher in the near term.
2: The European automakers just can't catch a break at the moment, can they? I mean, they're under vicious, vicious competitive threat as well.
0: Except for Ferrari, of course.
3: Oh, yeah. Well,
0: Lucia, is a sellout in China, isn't it?
3: Yeah.
2: Yeah,
0: despite the design challenges that some around the desk believe were one of the issues. I was not on that page.
2: The challenge of
0: buying it.
2: I mean, we can do it. I mean, it is not a car that appeals to traditional Ferrari owners. It is, designed to a different kind of buyer. I think it's very interesting. I think that Ferrari, I have done a lot of soul searching. I think the CMO lost his job on the or was no longer employed by Ferrari on the back of that as well, because there were concerns about how the launch was done. Yeah, I think there are very big questions about the car and how different it looks from a lot of the competitors out there.
0: So to me, what it provokes is a thought process around innovation, product innovation, because you could just say this is a Ferrari story, the very high end and luxury market. Ferrari can do whatever it does. It's going to sell a car regardless. But if you piece that together with what the Chinese are doing, bringing new cars to market, high specifications, very different looking cars, they're also gaining market share too.
2: Yeah.
0: So is it a story of product innovation that is really where the action is in the auto market?
2: Kind of destroyed that invisible moat where Ferrari makes beautiful, high-end, high-spec things, but it doesn't make stuff that's pretty ubiquitous. It doesn't make stuff that...
0: You can do both these days. Well, you don't have to be one-size-fits-all type of player.
2: I guess so. But what we've seen as well, with Marks, M-A-R-Q-U-E, is that you can create a new mark just like that. I mean, look at Tesla, look at BYD, look at some of these cars that are being built now as well. You change the badge. We don't know what they are. Whereas that's the thing about every Ferrari I've ever seen before the Luce. You can't change the badge. It's a Ferrari.
4: I think the shareholders are reassessing, aren't they? It lost value after the initial unveiling, and it's now back up to where it was. So maybe they think it has got legs.
2: European futures look like this. Pretty non-committal for the FTSE, but the stocks, futures and DAX called lower.

0: 334-9971.
1: Amazing mix, and I was just speaking to our strategist who's coming up in a moment. And there's just so much going on, because of course we've got the yields which are picking up, and yet the earnings remain very strong, and yet there is the concern from the likes of the ECB, plus the geopolitics and the oil price. There's a lot in the mix, and it's not all one way, is it? But it is 8 a.m. here in London, 9 a.m. Central European time, and stock markets across Europe are opening, and the opening prices look like this.
2: Well, Steve, I don't know what happened to the rally in Europe, but it certainly faded over the last number of sessions. So we've been down 4 negative sessions on the Stock 600, 6 negative sessions on the FTSE 100. So some of that euphoria that we had a couple of weeks back just really dissipating as the situation in the Middle East has looked increasingly less stable. The sectors that are still improving this morning, it's that oil and gas trade again around the Middle East as investors keep on tracking the oil price. We've bounced more than 6 tenths first up for that sector. Media has improved. Again, we're talking slim ranges in the gainers, utilities higher, and retail just popping firmer as well. Where that red is now accounting for at a sector level, as we drill a little bit deeper, it's around basic resources. But again, very strong run-up we'd seen in the early part of the month, the big bounce, and then we've come off now on the basic resources basket. And again, this morning, another 1% down. Technology that is picking up on some of the angst around the CapEx spend still. We saw it on Wall Street yesterday. Microsoft wrapped up in that. There were warnings from Morgan Stanley around the creditworthiness of the hyperscalers. So technology reversing first up. Industrial goods, very strong run. Some of the sectors have been more resilient than others. This has been one of them. We've seen that in the US as well as in Europe. Industrials have been holding firm. But this morning, just a little bit of slippage, and real estate down 4 tenths too. And the European boards and the starting point for the FTSE 100, we are pretty much holding flat today versus a decline elsewhere. DAX, the French market, the CAC down about a quarter of a percent, similar sizes too coming off the Italian market. So just a push back into slightly weaker territory, Steve.
1: All right, let's take a look at the US futures and where they're currently trading. We are seen on the back foot on the Nasdaq, the Dow, and indeed the S&P, all in negative territory.
2: Let's get some thoughts on the markets. Laura Cooper's joined us, a global investment strategist at Nuveen Global. Laura, thank you so much for joining us. I want to get into the AI trade. I don't feel like we can talk about it enough, because the wash up from earnings season was like, there's enormous demand still. The hyperscalers cannot build the infrastructure quick enough. You've got clients wanting more compute. The demand is there, but they just can't they can't meet that demand. Now what we've got is the bond markets, credit markets pushing back and saying, look, there's a lot of circular deals here. There's creditworthiness issues. How do we think about the risks if you're buying into the scaling of AI today?
3: I think AI is going to be a secular theme that's here to stay, and we are going to see bouts of this disruption around fears around the sustainability of this. Certainly, as we start to see more of these hyperscalers tap, you know, not just the investment grade market, but certainly across the credit space. We've already seen in investment grade alone this year, them tap about $250 billion in the U.S. market alone. So I think investors are right to be somewhat cautious on this. But to your point, we're seeing the returns on investment. These hyperscalers still have very healthy balance sheets. So it's going to be about more dispersion in this space, choosing those winners and losers, but not necessarily staying away from this AI theme more broadly because of those concerns and sustainability.
2: The valuation idea, and that, you know, you look at the fundamentals and you see what these businesses are worth. If the earnings are still strong and we're not seeing overpriced stocks, then you can somewhat sleep at night. That was not the message from the ECB this week, telling us just the opposite of that. In fact, even if you have fairly healthy valuations, you still could get a very steep market correction. I mean, how do we digest that and sleep at night?
3: I think there's always going to be these concerns around financial stability risks, around, you know, potential catalysts to perturb some of these market dynamics. But in this backdrop, when earnings are so resilient, and even in some of those technology stocks where we have seen those valuations trade at historically high levels, we're still seeing those earnings come through. I mean, semiconductors, for one, come through. Yes, we are seeing quite a bit of volatility there, concerns around the melt-up that we saw earlier this year. But earnings for Q2 came in about 135%. I mean, how does one not have exposure to that? Particularly when we think about the supply-demand dynamics and that space, it's set to tighten even more next year. So that's going to continue to have some tailwinds.
1: Laura, fascinating conversation. I guess I'm just coming at this from a very basic point of view. If AI is going to be ubiquitous, yeah. I think it is. I think it's going to be everywhere. I think it's going to be everywhere. And we believe it's, you know, going to generate vast amounts of revenue. I believe it is. Mm. why do I need to buy AI stocks? Well, why do I need to buy? Why do I need to take that risk on pure play AI or the companies that are playing into the field? Why don't I just trade stocks that are potentially going to benefit from it as well, or stocks that actually have other operations going on as well? There are so many amazing companies out there, exactly, in technology and ex-technology that aren't pure play that I can, that will benefit from this exponentially.
3: Exactly. And I think that's the exact framing that investors are currently looking at these markets with, because we've seen those hyperscalers, those tech companies have the first mover advantage in the early innings of AI. And now it's saying, OK, who's going to be the adopters of AI? Who's going to be the beneficiaries of that? Where will productivity gains accrue that we're not yet seeing that come through? And I think increasingly investors are looking at energy infrastructure, industrials, materials, utilities, ways of playing this where the valuations are less rich. And so maybe there is going to be more opportunity to materialize.
1: Wow, and therein lies my issue. Having just taken you down a path, Laura, my worry is that some of those valuations have become less pure. And I look at brilliant companies out there and some great European names like Siemens Energy, for instance. Great, great example. Who have become quite an AI play, and yet they do so much other stuff, you know. So, and I look at the valuations, and I know one or two people invested in them and think, oh, I don't know, a little bit ripe, but, you know, great company, and Christian Brooks doing a brilliant job. So my worry is that some of those companies that are less pure play have got a little bit tasty.
3: But I think that's also really the key for diversification in this backdrop, because, yes, you don't want to be short that AI trade, regardless of kind of how it's permeating across different sectors. But you also want to maybe have that exposure to what we're calling old economy sectors. So those that can provide a bit of a hedge against some of this AI risk, because we're going to continue to see, you know, the economy needs certain areas that are going to continue to benefit around this backdrop.
1: Yeah.
0: Look, we had that warning from the ECB about the likelihood of a correction in tech and the ripple effects that could have. Anyone watching that thinking, oh, where could I rebalance and maybe defend against that, may well look to Europe. Coincidence. And I just wonder if there are any particular sectors in Europe that you think

0: if there is a correction in tech.
1: I think Europe has been quite a remarkable story so far this year in terms of the resilience of both the macro front and the earnings front. And that earnings was largely driven by an energy story. So that is providing somewhat of a geopolitical hedge, I would say, given the current dynamics. And yes, providing some of that insulation, let's say, if we were to see some of this AI capex come under pressure. But even then, European banks have done extremely well. They're still trading at relatively cheap valuations to their U.S. peers. So we still see some upside there. And then you can still get some of the AI exposure, but not directly. And that's coming through in terms of metals and mining, because copper we're quite bullish on because it's a key input into AI. So maybe positioning more there rather than having kind of the direct pure play AI players.
0: We had some various bits of data out, and I'm just trying to piece it all together. Japanese GDP growth was weaker than expected. Data out of China yesterday came in lower than expected. Retail sales last week from the US were cooler than expected. Do you think these can all be attributed to separate individual one-off things? Or are we seeing early warning signs that potentially we've had a great start to the year, first half, but second half could potentially be a bit tougher?
1: I think there's two ways of looking at that in terms of the economic backdrop and then how markets are going to play out through the rest of the year. I think we are starting to see some signs of softness. To your point, the domestic demand in China is weakening. The U.S. payrolls print was a negative jobs report. So we are seeing some softness there. But more broadly, these economies are fairly resilient because of the fiscal impulse coming through. Consumers are still showing resilience more broadly. Whereas I think the market dynamics are very different. So long as companies can continue to post these robust earnings, I think that can continue to be a key tailwind for the market, certainly through the end of the year. Perhaps the key risk to watch for is around the backup that we have seen in yields, whether the Fed is, you know, feels an impulse to tighten rates this year. That's not our view, but maybe that's something to watch out for that could tilt perhaps the economic outlook and the market outlook.
2: Can I pick up on retail? We've got some movement this morning. H&M, Next, two big moving stocks in the Stock 600. The sector overall has done nothing this year. I mean, it's gone in various different directions, but fairly flat performance. And there is a view that the consumer is more cautious this year. We've seen a number of athleisure stocks as well. There's been plenty of evidence you could draw conclusions that we don't have the same story in 2026 that we've had previously. What's your view on any rationale for holding the sector?
1: Well, I think what we're seeing is consumer sentiment come under pressure this year because of the confluence of factors that we have to navigate. Certainly, geopolitics comes to mind. But I think we are still seeing, you know, even in the U.S., signs of still a resilient U.S. consumer spending. We're going to have some top-tier kind of bellwether earnings this week around the health of the U.S. household that I think will be watched for. But retail, again, is one of those sectors where it's not exposed as much to the AI trade, but more of a cyclical. And the fact that we are still seeing U.S. growth resilience perhaps does still warrant exposure.
2: The other big thematic that you hear a lot of in the last 48 hours has been industrials. Mm-hmm. Everybody's been buying industrials. That's the U.S. It's here. Very resilient, even though a lot of areas across the markets have come off in the last number of sessions. Industrials has been really quite firm, except for today. What do you make of the logic here? Is there a momentum trade behind industrials because of the AI story?
1: I think industrials does play a key component of that AI trade. But we've been overweight industrials in Europe for even longer than really we've seen that kind of AI impulse come through this year in particular. We're seeing the defense spending come through, the infrastructure build out led by Germany. And we think while we haven't seen that materialize to the extent that we would have wanted to this year, we think that's going to be a key contributor of a more cyclical growth upswing next year. And industrials, we think, are well positioned to benefit from that.
0: Laura, thank you very much. Laura Cooper, Global Investment Strategist at Nuveen Global. Stay with us. Still to come on the show, a US-Iran ceasefire expires and President Donald Trump issues fresh threats, this time against a Gulf ally. Dan will have the latest developments from the region for

0: Welcome back. US President Donald Trump has threatened to bomb Oman, an ally of Washington, if the Gulf nation, quote, gets in the way of US efforts to reopen the Strait of Hormuz. This as a 60-day memorandum of understanding between the US and Iran expires, with no signs of official negotiations or any deal to end the almost six-month-long conflict. In the past few hours, a vessel has reported being struck by an unknown projectile while transiting the Strait of Hormuz, according to the UK Maritime Trade Operations, causing a crew casualty. Dan joins us now. And Dan, it's extraordinary, this development. President Trump threatening to bomb not an adversary, but an ally, and an ally at that, which it seems to have been the only one making significant headway in getting the Strait of Hormuz open through dialogue with Iran.
1: Well, Ben, it's extraordinary, and heads really being scratched across the region this morning to understand exactly why the president would make a threat like this. It is a remarkable warning of sorts to a longtime U.S. security partner and certainly one of Washington's most important diplomatic channels to Iran itself. The former U.S. ambassador to Oman, Mark Sievers, joined me on air this morning. He said, since the beginning of this conflict, Oman has gone from being a neutral mediator to what he called a partner with Iran in trying to come up with a solution that's acceptable to the Iranians when it comes to reopening the Strait of Hormuz. And as a result of that, the former ambassador said, look, in the process, they have lost the support of the United States. Here's more of our conversation.
2: It's not the first time that the president has suggested that he might bomb Oman. I think it is trying to get their attention more than a practical threat. Clearly, there is frustration in the White House that Oman seems to be partnering closely with the Iranians on developing a channel for the Strait of Hormuz. We don't know what the details are yet that'll come out. Earlier, a few weeks back, the Omanis had suggested a neutral channel in the middle of the strait that would not be under the control of either side, but the Iranians rejected that. So I don't really know what the substance is at the moment, but I think it appears that the U.S. side wants the Omanis to leave it alone and let the U.S. Take the lead in opening the strait.
1: The former ambassador to Oman, Mark Sievers, there. And as you heard, the market focus remains firmly on the Strait of Hormuz as a result. Shipping traffic has slowed sharply. Oman and Iran have been trying to run a separate track of talks over how to reopen the waterway. Tehran saying the two sides have agreed on the basic outline of a new transit route. But Washington is, of course, wary of any deal that could give Iran a more formal role in policing access to the strait. It's something that the United States, and in particular, this president, has attempted for some time now to avoid. So we're watching and waiting to see how that conversation evolves. And given this new warning being leveled from the president towards the Omanis, whether or not they will continue in this role and continue to undertake these mediation efforts. And then at the same time, in the region as well, on the Gaza file, of course, Jared Kushner is in town. He held talks with Hamas in Cairo and Prime Minister Benjamin Netanyahu in Israel overnight. Hamas saying it has prepared to disarm, but the main sticking point here remains the sequencing. Of course, Hamas wants an Israeli withdrawal from Gaza. It wants that to happen as part of the process. Netanyahu says there'll be no withdrawal until Hamas first gives up its weapons. So on both the Iran file and the Gaza file, the Trump administration still pursuing some form of diplomacy here, while also keeping the threat of military force very much in play.
3: Dan, Oman is on the top of my bucket list for places in the Middle East that I want to visit. I know you've been there. It looks beautiful. They are incredibly neutral politically as well. They have their allies, but they have very few enemies in the region as well. I guess what I'm trying to say is this is a neutral country that just wants to get on with it and not create political ructions as well. I wonder how the threats against such a neutral nation that just wants to get on with its own business, are being seen by others in the GCC and whether it's a messaging that they will think, hang on a second, if they're doing this to Oman, what about to us if we don't just follow what the US wants?
1: Right. And, you know, from the Omani perspective here, there was simply no right or wrong answer when it came to negotiating with the Iranians to try and reopen Hormuz. Perhaps the Omani political calculus here was that they were attempting to help the administration with this huge problem that it has here in the region. But in this White House, it really is a case of you're either with us or you're against us. And in the president's calculus overnight, he has firmly decided that Oman is against the White House effort. So we're watching and waiting to see what that means for the relationship moving forward. But Steve, to your point, Oman is a really gorgeous country. You'll be really hard pressed to find an Omani that you don't like. I've spent a lot of time in that country over the last few years, and it really is seen as kind of historically as a Switzerland of the Middle East of sorts, a neutral country with ties diplomatically, politically, and economically to various factions around the region that enables diplomacy, that opens doors for conversation. So Oman was just playing the role that it has traditionally played. Of course, how this lands across the region, I think, is also being very closely watched. Remember, in fairness, this is a president who says one thing one day, who then discards it the next. So this might be just another kind of flash in the pan comment that Trump says that is perhaps forgotten. But of course, no doubt that threat also being heard across the region, too, with Trump attempting to flex the military muscle after months of conflict in the region that this part of the world is completely over, to be frank.
4: Dan, it feels like an escalation in commentary against Oman. I mean, there were comments a couple months back, too, about the role that it may play in terms of the Strait of Hormuz. But I want to get to what it means for the Middle East, because it now looks like 2026 is a complete wipeout for the region versus hopes that maybe the second half would actually yield some stability and everybody could get on with business. That ticking clock seems to be just really counting down to the back end of this year, maybe causing angst with some of the Middle East partners.
1: Yeah, I think that's a fair point, Karen. I think as we track into the next political markers here, which is going to be the US midterm elections, and then, of course, before that, the Israeli election in October as well, then maybe this would prompt some kind of diplomatic progress or diplomatic off-ramp to the conflict. Or maybe we're now in a situation where this is just the new normal here, where you have no war but no peace at the same time as well. And perhaps that is the calculus that a lot of Gulf and Arab leaders are now working towards, too, with a United States that is perhaps hands off when it comes to managing this crisis that it helped to create in the region, in attempting to ensure that Iran never has a nuclear weapon and attempting to bring about Iran's capabilities to wage warfare on its neighbors with its drones and missiles and proxies, that instead of achieving those goals, the United States has created this very messy situation that it is now struggling politically and militarily to exit from without causing a more significant headache economically, domestically. So the president's certainly in a very, very challenging position here, given the fact that there is really no progress on either side on wrapping this thing up.
3: Thanks, Dan. Very sobering tale. Okay, Brent, meanwhile, is trading around the $90 mark. In fact, a little bit over $90. Let's have a look. There you go. $91. Actually, come off its high. It was 91.72, I think, earlier on. Equities are coming off their highs. The yield on the 30-year Treasury just hit its highest level in nearly two decades. And yet the VIX just hit its lowest level this year. Lowest level this year. Moving some analysts to warn of investor complacency. Jonathan Krinsky of BTIG warning that we are in a window that historically sees downside volatility, and that's with markets trading an all-time high. Those highs ahead of the midterm election. I don't really know what to say about the VIX anymore. I mean, it's something that has been part of my professional life since 1988. I've traded VIX and FTSE futures and other futures products for a long, long time. And what can I say?
4: We try and steer away from it so you don't talk about it too much.
3: Well,
4: basically,
3: I mean, there used to be an anchor on the show who you and I used to work with, who his eyes glazed over every time we talked derivatives, and he got very annoyed at me. But and he's probably right to do so because it's my former kind of wheelhouse. Look, all I'll say is, it's just one measure, all right? Let's not get too hung up on this this barometer of doom, this risk that, because it's just a product. It's an insurance product. If you want to own volatility, own it. You don't have to own. And by the way, the VIX is just one measure. It's the at the money near month most traded option product. There's plenty of other options out there that are showing heightened risk. If you look at what's called the skew on the downside, there are much more higher priced options if you want to find them. But one thing I will say is it for me shows that, yes, no one wants to take out the insurance product. They don't feel that worried about the downside. It very rarely has a role. And this is where I have a problem about the fear index. It very rarely has a role in foretelling the moves of the market. It's just like a long trade. Yeah, it's just another one.
4: I would 100% agree with you in terms of it's a foretelling ability. But let me play the client. You play the broker. We'll give the audience something free here. VIX options expiring Wednesday. Yeah. S&P 500 options expiring Friday. You put the hedge on now if you want to protect yourself against the market?
3: Because everyone who's anyone... Okay, biggest mistake I've made trading. I screwed up massively. And this was the expiry in 1991 on the FTSE futures expiry. And there's what's called a roll. So I think it was the deck March roll. I was supposed to roll over my futures. I hadn't. I'd left it to last moment. I thought that the spread was going to change. And the spread just blew out on me as well. So the point I'm making is anyone who's smart, unlike me in 1991... And goodness knows, that was a painful call to my boss on the last trading day of the year, who was already in Paris enjoying the holiday. By the way, Bernard, I've lost all the money I made in the last 3 months. OK, thanks, Steve. Happy Christmas. So it was one of those. So my point being is anyone who's smart will roll out of it already. There's other futures products.
4: So there's not a big technical moment to watch.
3: It might be. It depends on the concentration of what's called the open interest on the at the money or the near the money. You have a load of different expiration dates, but you have different expiries on the actual value of the options. So anything that's near, there's a big open interest. That could mean there's a little bit of winging around, a little bit of volatility near the moment. But most people tend to roll out of their longer-term investor rather than trading positions a little bit early.
0: Yeah, I mean, the VIX is the one that's often, it's most widely quoted, isn't it? And I learned many things from you guys. And one of the things I've learned since,
5: I
0: began sat around this desk was the fact that there are other gauges to look for. So what I did, just as we were coming up to this segment, was looking at what the some of the other indicators. They have all ticked higher again since Friday. So I know we said they all touched a low on Friday and all that optimism around the earnings, the markets hitting record highs last week. But they have all ticked higher again. And, they themselves are showing that volatility, I suppose.
3: Oh, I just need to say something I just remembered. Don't just use the VIX as your... We should talk about single stock volatility as well. Because the VIX, whilst it's low, actually only tells a fraction of the story. There are single stock futures and options these days, and they are trading at much higher levels than the VIX. So whilst on the broader index level, it's low vol, the single stock volatility is certainly exacerbated compared.
4: Yeah, I gotta say, the biggest fear out there in the marketplace is that this whole AI story is going to come crashing down. The VIX, the fear gauge, doesn't seem to reflect any of that.
3: And my logic is, if you're making outsized gains to the upside, why wouldn't you take out some? And again, I'm not trying to sell my old business. It was a long time ago. It was a quarter of a century ago for me. But why wouldn't, if you're making really big gains to the upside because you own this stuff, why wouldn't you have a rolling hedge?
4: I think some are just selling the stocks when they've had the return that they want. I mean, a couple of hedge funds have said that to us. Where they get the performance targets they were hoping for, then they sell, they cash in. So they're, in a way, hedging it, so to speak, that way.
3: But I mean, I'm going all Matt Damon here, all Odysseus. You know, using the Greeks well, your Delta, Gamma, Vega, Theta, use them well, and they can really help outsize your performance. Anyway,
4: coming up, we're going to discuss Maradona economics with Nomura's chief economist George Buckley. That conversation after the break.

0: return it within 30 days.
1: Welcome to Squawk Box Europe. I'm Karen Cho with Steve Sedgwick and Ben Boulos. These are your headlines. President Trump threatens to bomb Amman if it gets in the way of efforts to reopen the strait. After the Iran MOU expires with no signs of diplomacy ahead. Fading hopes of a peace deal sees Brent climb above $90 a barrel, while equities and bonds pull back. The bond sell-off pushing the 30-year Treasury yield to its highest level since 2007. The ECB warns of a likely correction in US big tech stocks, writing that the region's households, insurers and pension funds all have significant exposure to a potential pullback.

0: let's get up to speed with the markets and what we've got in the morning session today. FTSE 100's higher, where we've marked up by more than a tenth of a percent. Again, the oil price, the oil sector helping. The DAX, though, in reverse, along with French stocks, Italian names down the most, 0.4%. So another string of red ink. We've had about four negative sessions already on the Stock 600. In fact, about five negative sessions on the French market. So we are seeing that steady give back on some of these European plays. The sectors, the improvers, it was oil and gas, as expected, first up this morning. And as we move throughout the early morning, retail has actually gained a decent foothold and moved towards the top of the benchmark in terms of sectors. We've got the likes of H&M at the top. There are a couple of price target changes by brokers. Next is also stronger this morning. So investors just casting another eye over this sector, which has had challenges and been somewhat unloved, but certainly gaining a decent bounce this morning. Oil and gas in the mix, utilities and healthcare just edging in some of the top performers this morning. The losers, where we're seeing some of that red still creep in and across the board as we talk about some of the selling, it is concentrated around tech. Investors are just pulling back on some of these names. 1.5% down. Industrial goods, again, another winner in Europe of late, giving back about 0.7. Construction, food and beverage, drifting into the red. US futures, we were down yesterday across the board. The Dow, the S&P, about half of a percent in the red, a little bit less coming off the NASDAQ, but Microsoft and some of the concerns around hyperscalers, the creditworthiness, really circling around these big names and catching up with Microsoft, among others, in session yesterday. This morning, it does look as though the NASDAQ will actually start in the red, down 0.7%, could be the one the way we see a concentration of selling this morning. Ben.
1: I want to talk about what links Kevin Warsh, chairman of the Fed, with this man, one of the greatest footballers of all time, Diego Maradona. Bear with me. In 2005, Mervyn King, who was then the governor of the Bank of England, gave a speech in which he coined the Maradona theory of interest rates. He was referring to the second goal scored by the Argentine footballer Diego Maradona in the 1986 Mexico World Cup quarter-final against England, who were then dumped out of the competition. To refresh your memory, in the 55th minute, Maradona received a pass from teammate Hector Henrique inside their own half. He then ran in a largely straight line, marked in blue, past five England players, and then scored what is widely considered the greatest goal ever in open play. 4 minutes earlier, Maradona had scored the even more infamous hand of God. The Argentine jumped as if to head the ball, but instead punched it past England goalkeeper Peter Shilton with his fist, immediately running to the fans to celebrate. In an interview after the match, Maradona said the goal was, quote, a little with the head of Maradona and a little with the hand of God. Now, back to the speech in 2005. This is how Mervyn King compared Maradona's legendary goal to monetary policy. He said, quote, Maradona ran virtually in a straight line. How can you beat five players by running in a straight line? The answer is that the English defenders reacted to what they expected Maradona to do. Monetary policy works in a similar way, he said. Market interest rates react to what the central bank is expected to do. King went on to say, in recent years, central banks have experienced periods in which they have been able to influence the paths of the economy without making large moves in official interest rates. Now, fast forward to today with the Fed's Kevin Warsh stripping out forward guidance. The question is, are we seeing this being played out again? In a press conference on the 29th of July, CNBC's Steve Leisman asked Kevin Warsh about that removal of forward guidance.
2: The message from markets is the message from markets. What I've really been trying to do, Steve, as I think you appreciate, your colleagues appreciate, is getting an unfiltered message from markets, getting a direct message, letting buyers and sellers meet at prices for treasuries, for the foreign exchange value of the dollar, and then trying to judge for ourselves, what does that mean about our remit? How are we doing on inflation? How are we doing on employment? We're trying not to interfere with that market signal. That's part of the reason why we've been somewhat spare in our words, why we pulled back from forward guidance. So they're reacting to events, I would say, much more directly over the 42 days since we last met. This is a good thing. As I mentioned in the prepared remarks, we've seen a material tightening, not just in nominal rates, but in real rates too. And we're observing it. We're trying to stay out of that because, you know, many of you might be interested in our reaction function. We're interested in the reaction of financial markets.
1: In a moment of Maradona studio relocation, I've dodged five cameras to get back to the desk to introduce George Buckley, the chief economist at Nomura. George, good to have you with us. Do you think this is what is in Kevin Warsh's mind? Is this what he's doing, his big strategy?
3: Yeah, I mean, there is definitely a structural dislike of forward guidance from Kevin Warsh. That's why you saw the statement, which was published in June, the first time he chaired that meeting, reduced to half them, slightly less than half the number of words than it was back in April. So there's definitely a move away from forward guidance. He doesn't want to give that impression. I think it's a bit different when you come to this side of the pond, when you look at the ECB or the Bank of England. They don't have a structural dislike. They just simply don't know what they're going to do. There's so much uncertainty out there. And maybe this is the reason why Kevin Warsh is saying what he's saying, is that there's so much uncertainty out there. Really, what can you tell markets? It's much better to tell them about your reaction function, how you're going to proceed, as opposed to telling them on a case-by-case basis, this is what we're going to do next month.
1: I mean, I suppose looking at yields at the moment on sovereign debt, it looks like it's working. The markets are doing the work of the Fed for them. For now, it works. But I just wonder if there's a danger of the boy who cried hikes. And actually, after a while, the markets start to discount this implied direction and it stops working.
3: Well, you can look at this in a sort of game theoretic way. It only works in one game, because if you reset that pitch, that football pitch back in 1986, and you put Maradona back in the same place, I guarantee you those defenders are not going to do the same thing. And Maradona also won't be able to do the same thing and run in virtually a straight line. It doesn't work again and again if you don't deliver on those market expectations if you're that central bank, because the markets will stop believing you. The markets will then stop pricing in what you want them to price in, and therefore Maradona won't work in repeated games.
0: I wonder whether we have a situation here where the central bank wants to move in one direction. So, for instance, the data has really delivered zigzag policy potential, as in you cut, and then suddenly you're back moving higher again, and then you're cutting and then you're hiking. It's not the policy action that central banks want. They want to move in one direction, send a very clear message they're moving in that direction, then they move in another direction. But that's not what the data has been doing in recent years. Does this strategy from Warsh allow them more potential to move in one direction?
3: Yeah, I think that's a really good point, because it looks like if you move just on one occasion, it looks almost like you're trying to fine-tune the economy, and you think that even a quarter percentage point move will be enough to do that. The problem is that when central banks are moving interest rates, they're not intending to try to be so acutely responsible for what's going on in the economy. What they're trying to say is that we think we're going to have to move in a direction which will involve multiple rate hikes, but it might just be that only one is needed if things move in a different direction. So I think it's very difficult if you're a central bank, and you have to be very aware of that.
0: The point around forward guidance too, and when it came into the mix, it was post-financial crisis, markets needed a lot of hand-holding. It was, you know, very evident that we needed somebody to show some leadership about the direction we were going in. It feels as though the facts have changed a little bit, that policymakers themselves don't know which direction we're going, and they're concerned about pinned into a position, pinned into a strategy response, because they've communicated. If they don't follow through, they're going to shock the markets. So if we go back into a situation, everybody's talking about the next crisis, if it happens, will we see the Fed being fit for purpose with these changes, or is it going to have to change tack yet again with some sort of forward guidance and handholding?
3: Well, it's interesting just to look at, if you again bring that back to the ECB and look at what Madame Lagarde said at the last meeting. Pretty much all economists said, yep, that was definitely forward guidance. She was going to tell us what was going to happen at the next meeting. I mean, realistically, if they do nothing in September, which we don't expect, we think they will raise rates. But if they did nothing, but Madame Lagarde could point to that press conference and said, I told you absolutely nothing. So it was forward guidance, but it was very marginal. You could only just about detect it if you're an economist. But she basically said, we're going to be looking at the data over the next 7 weeks. That's all she said. But economists took that to mean that they were going to be hiking rates in 7 weeks. I mean, any central bank which didn't look at the data in the next 7 weeks would be a surprise. So I think it certainly is interesting from a European central bank perspective,
4: George,
3: as well.
4: The central bank governor class after Greenspan didn't just decide to give forward guidance for a laugh. Just, you know, they did it to calm nervous markets as well. It's had that role, that placating role. Central bank plus forward guidance supposedly equals calm. Central bank take away forward guidance. What does that equal? So, I mean, I guess the question I really want to ask, and I have many questions, is has forward guidance worked or not?
3: Well, I that's a very good question. I mean, the forward guidance that central banks are giving is almost designed to change the date of the surprise. So if you're giving forward guidance, you're trying to get the markets to gradually price in a move in interest rates and a future direction.
4: All the work for you.
3: Yeah, and what will happen is the markets will then say, well, we now think there's going to be a September hike. It's moved the date of the surprise to now so that people can get that priced in, as opposed to having the date of the surprise on the meeting date itself. Mm-hmm. I mean, it's a very long time to find that you go back and look at the ECB, for example. How long is it since they last surprised by moving rates on a day when it wasn't expected? Very rarely, because they've given that forward guidance and got the markets to adjust more gradually over time.
4: I know, Karen's got one. I'm going to ask a very simple, different question. The US now pays between $1 trillion, $1.5 trillion, depending on which measure you look at, for its interest on its debt on an annual basis as well. And that's going to go up in the next 10 years to a two handle plus. At the moment, caetera paribus. Is this new set of policy working for the man who employs Kevin Warsh, or the man who gave him his job, i.e. creating some of the highest yields we've seen this century on the longer end of the paper, which is forcing them into the shorter end to do their refinancing, which, as we all know, is tricky because you want to have a greater extenuation of maturity if you can. Is it working for the US?
3: I mean, to be honest, I think the reason why yields are high is because there is so much concern about inflation expectations, and markets are pricing in the possibility.
4: Aren't yields so high because people are worried about the fiscal deficit and the vast amount of money that's going to have to be issued to pay for that?
3: I think they are, and the fact that the US is the world's reserve currency, but it's no longer as big a reserve currency as it was maybe 20 years ago. I think, you know, you've probably seen about 10% of reserves held by other central banks fall in US denominated assets relative to where we were 20 years ago. So, but because that's important, that's one of the things which will prevent yields from rising even more significantly, is if you are, if there's a reason to hold those assets, if you are a reserve currency, then people will hold them, and that will limit the rise in yields. So I think that's one element of it. But yeah, I mean, the IMF is now forecasting about 145% debt to GDP ratio from the US, deficits of around about 7% for the next 5 years. Yeah, it's a worrisome outlook for US fiscal.
0: If we piece that together with one of the objectives, which is to shrink the balance sheet, this is what Kevin Warsh has been aiming for, what Scott Bessent's been talking about, yet we've got an escalation in yields at the 30, and we're just talking about the level we're trading at. Is it possible to take focus away from interest rates and try and drain liquidity from the system, which is the other way of tackling inflation in the system? It doesn't feel as though that mechanism is an available option for the Fed at this point with escalating yields. They don't have the ability to do that, do they? Balance sheet reduction, isn't that off the table for the time being?
3: Well, I mean, a number of central banks are trying to reduce and are reducing balance sheets. I mean, the Bank of England's doing it, the ECB's doing it. And, you know, one of the arguments behind balance sheet reductions is that so you can keep your powder dry for the next crisis, because it means that if you've got a smaller balance sheet, you're able to increase that balance sheet again should you get the sort of crisis that we've had in the past. So I think that's one of the arguments in favour of balance sheet reduction from central banks generally.
0: But is it possible for the Fed to do that at this moment, given where we've escalated to 5.32%?
3: Well, it's very difficult. I mean, when you've got very high yields. And, you know, one thing that debt management offices and central banks have been saying is that we will do this very carefully. The last thing we want to do is to spook the markets by selling off too much, and especially when you've got very high issuance, net new issuance from the governments in the first place, which, of course, is true for many countries.
0: George, thank you so much for joining us. A fascinating segment. George Buckley with us, Chief Economist at Nomura. NVIDIA is set to provide up to $105 billion in financing for a new OpenAI data center in Ohio, according to a securities filing in the chip giant's latest deal to support the AI data center build-out. The credit will support an initial 4.25 gigawatts of computing capacity, with NVIDIA providing the compute. CNBC has confirmed Anthropic's annualized revenue run rate hit $65 billion at the end of July, around a sevenfold increase from a year ago. This is the Claude maker gears up for what is set to be a blockbuster IPO.
5: Okay, let us move on. A team of economists at the European Central Bank have warned a correction is likely in US tech stocks amid what they call extremely optimistic valuations, even arguing a sell-off is coming even if current valuations are rational. Okay, that correction could threaten euro area financial stability, with researchers warning that unlike when the dot-com bubble popped, there's less room today to cut rates or try and grapple with the fallout fiscally.
0: Coming up on the show, we're going to revisit something we were talking about earlier, the squeeze in copper markets. It's intensifying, all amid potential US tariffs.

0: A new episode of Executive Decisions is out today. In it, I sit down with Bettina Orlopp, the CEO of Commerzbank. Now, after spending nearly two decades at McKinsey, Orlopp decided to leave consulting to join Commerzbank, a bank which many regarded as being in perpetual crisis. Here's a clip.
1: First of all, I had the feeling that I need to do something different. So it was perfect timing. And it was New Year 2014. Mm-hmm. When I got an SMS, actually, from Martin Blessing, the CEO of Commerzbank at that time, asking me whether we could have a dialogue. And then we did. And that's how I joined Commerzbank. And why did I join Commerzbank? Because I really liked the people. So I decided that this would be a good new chapter.
2: And yet it's been an extraordinary 12 years. Throughout that period, Martin Blessing retired in 2016 from the role. Martin Zilka took over 2016 to 2020. Thereafter, Manfred Knopf, 2021 to 2024. It was a period fraught with crisis after crisis. How were you coping with all of these oscillations? Martin had got the bank through the GFC, through the great financial crisis, but it was one crisis after another, it seems, up until you became CEO, it looks to me.
1: Well, yeah, I mean, when I joined 2014, I remember very well because I also had an offer from somewhere else. And my colleague were asking, why are you going to Commerzbank? I mean, such a crisis bank. And I said, well, I do it and I like it. And I was self-confident enough to say, if this doesn't work, I just do something else.
0: You can listen to the whole episode with Bettina Orlopp in the usual podcast places, and you can watch it on CNBC.com and our YouTube channel. The episode will also air this weekend right here on CNBC.
3: Let's get to some mining news, as BHP has unveiled the highest annual dividend in 4 years after topping four-year underlying profit forecasts. The Australian miner, the world's largest listed mining company, posted a four-year underlying profit of $13.2 billion, boosted by record copper prices. And of course, dividends are not a straight line for the industry in recent years, so to see a big payout, clearly a massive one for some of the pension funds sitting in this stock. Now, US colleagues will be speaking to the BHP CEO, Brandon Craig, this morning. You can catch that interview at 10:15 BST. And any read-in on the cycle from China and the AI trade will be absolutely fascinating. Now, copper prices have surged to record highs this year. Trade on the metal is also coming to focus, with the price premium between US COMEX copper futures and the London Metal Exchange prices becoming a real-time gauge of potential tariffs on refined copper. Hugh joins us with more. Hugh, the tariff concerns had really faded in markets. Everybody's looking at the geopolitics, countdown to midterms. But the copper market is looking at the real threat still of tariffs.
4: Yeah, absolutely. I mean, as we just saw there, copper hitting a record high earlier this month, $670 per pound. And yeah, we've typically looked at copper and we've looked across to China and said, what's happening in China? Well, what's the demand? What's the supply? And, you know, we take in consideration the Latin American mines, Chilean mines as well. But increasingly, over the past year, we've started to see the tariff trade really come into play. And that's what's driving this kind of COMEX LME spread. Now, last year, the US put a 50% tariff on certain copper-related products, pipes, wires, rod, etc. But importantly, it left refined copper, this kind of raw base metal, which is traded around the world, they left that alone pending a 232 investigation. That decision had been due from the Department of Commerce on June 30. They've now missed that deadline. And that's what's really driving the kind of these huge imports into the US we've seen in the copper market as people try to kind of load up ahead of the potential tariffs that might be coming in. I think in July it was over 200,000 metric tons. That's the highest level in 12 years. And almost two-thirds of visible global inventories are now held in the US. And, you know, no one really knows what's going to happen, what's going to be the decision. And I think that's what's really driving this kind of this gapping out of the COMEX LME spread.
3: I think the fascinating part, I just read into you about BHP, they've been benefiting from this front-loading into US stockpiles. That has been a real feature. But, you know, early in the year, we were talking about a shortage anyway, that the market was concerned about all the viable areas around the world having some issues. So on top of that, to layer a disruption thanks to tariffs is another disruption for the global market. And we were talking in the vein that, look, early in the year, we were talking about gold having the same dynamics. Everybody was just looking at a flood of gold going into US warehouses for the very same reason. The market, the same commodities traders have a playbook for this.
4: Yeah, absolutely. That's right. And, you know, as we've seen, you know, we've pulled supply out of the LME. This is the kind of the market of last resort. It's, you know, a duty-free market. It's going westwards into the US. It's going eastwards in China. You know, China's cracked down on circular financing, and that's kind of squeezed their scrap copper supply. And you know, it's all you have to do is look at the AI trade or the defense spending or the build out of the electric grid. I mean, you look at that, that's all copper related, and you know, we're expecting to see just prices go increasingly higher.
0: Rational, based on fundamentals, love your article, love what you're saying. But and Karen made the point about gold, and I'll make the point I made about gold at the time, is that whatever the rationale was for the fundamentals, and they are sound, these trades get pushed to excess by speculators, by people who think, oh, I like that ARB, I'll have a go at that, I'll get on that, I'll push it further than perhaps is logical or is fundamentally correct as well. Is there any sign of that this trade is actually getting a little bit too far for the fundamentals? We appreciate why there is a disparity.
4: But right now, you know, in terms of hedge funds or other speculators, but the COMEX copper for September delivery is about $400 more than the LME exchange levels at the moment. And, you know, it's one of those kind of things where, you know, we've seen the positive structural drivers around AI investment and electrification and defense. And, you know, the US has said it wants to really sort of move away from the relying on foreign supply, you know, supply chains. And, you know, there's this view that copper is increasingly important for, you know, AI infrastructure and defense and so on and so forth.
0: Okay. Dr. Copper.
5: Thanks very much. I think we've all learned something there. And if people want to dive into more depth on that story, it's all there for you. You can check out Hugh's article on CNBC.com.
0: Right, coming up on the show, a US-Iran ceasefire expires and President Donald Trump issues fresh threats, not against Iran, but against a Gulf ally. Dan will have the latest developments from the region.

0: Very warm welcome to Squawkbox Europe. I'm Steve Sedgwick with Karen Cho and Ben Boulos, and these are your headlines. President Trump now threatening to bomb Oman if it gets in the way of efforts to reopen the strait after the Iran MOU expires with no signs of diplomacy ahead.
1: Fading hopes of a peace deal sees Brent climb above $90 a barrel while equities and bonds pull back. The bond sell-off pushing the 30-year Treasury yield to its highest level since 2007.
2: The ECB warns of a likely correction in US big tech stocks, writing that the region's households, insurers and pension funds all have significant exposure to a potential pullback.

0: US President Donald Trump has threatened to bomb Oman, an ally of Washington, if the Gulf nation, quote, gets in the way of US efforts to reopen the Strait of Hormuz. This as a 60-day memorandum of understanding between the US and Iran expires, with no signs of official negotiations or any deal to end the almost six-month-long conflict. In the past few hours, a vessel has reported being struck by an unknown projectile while transiting the Strait of Hormuz, according to the United Kingdom Maritime Trade Operations, causing a crew casualty. Dan joins us now with the very latest, an extraordinary development this, Dan. The US President Trump threatening not an adversary but an ally in the region, and not just that, an ally that has perhaps made more headway than most in talks with Iran to try and get the Strait of Hormuz reopened.
1: That's right, Ben. And if you are just catching up on this story, let's get you up to speed here, because President Trump is threatening Oman, a long-standing U.S. security partner, as the U.S.-Iran truce expires without a deal. President Trump telling Fox News that if Oman, quote, gets in the way, then the U.S. would bomb the country. The former U.S. ambassador to Oman, Mark Sievers, told me this morning he sees Trump's threat as more about pressure than a real military plan, but he also said Washington's frustration with Muscat is genuine. Here's part of our conversation.
2: It's not the first time that the president has suggested that he might bomb Oman. I think it is trying to get their attention more than a practical threat. Clearly, there is frustration in the White House that Oman seems to be partnering closely with the Iranians on developing a channel for the Strait of Hormuz. We don't know what the details are yet that'll come out. Earlier, a few weeks back, the Omanis had suggested a neutral channel in the middle of the strait that would not be under the control of either side, but the Iranians rejected that. So I don't really know what the substance is at the moment, but I think it appears that the U.S. side wants the Omanis to leave it alone and let the U.S. Take the lead in opening the strait.
1: Ambassador Mark Sievers there. And as you heard, the backdrop here is a deepening fight over the Strait of Hormuz. Oman has been negotiating directly with Iran over a shipping arrangement, while Washington has been pushing for unrestricted access and does not want Tehran to gain a formal role in controlling the waterway. Meanwhile, Iran now threatening to shift to a fully offensive military posture if diplomacy fails. And that, of course, raises the risk of further disruption to Hormuz, where traffic is already well below pre-war levels. So for markets, as we track into the U.S. Open, that means the focus is really back on energy supply this morning, shipping costs, and, of course, how long the U.S. can keep pressure on Iran without triggering another sharp move in oil. Politically, of course, the clock is ticking as well. The U.S. midterms approaching, higher fuel prices becoming a domestic issue stateside, and Tehran also in the region here, hoping time is going to work in its favor. It's back over to you.
0: Okay, Dan, thank you. U.S. President Donald Trump's son-in-law and envoy, Jared Kushner, has wrapped up 2 days of talks with top officials from both Israel and Hamas without a major breakthrough surrounding the U.S. leader's Gaza peace plan.
3: We are now an hour into the trading session, and the selling really just stepping up. The FTSE, which is positive, now flipping weaker, as you can see, down by 0.1%. And the modest ranges to the downside that we're witnessing across Europe also accelerating into a further losing position. 0.6 plus in the red for the DAX, similar for the French market, and a little bit more coming off the Italian stock market. So we are reversing. Take a look at the sectors. We'd seen a bit of an oil and gas trade first up this morning. That's where some of the strength had been coming through. But retail has been another surprise feature. Even with the oil price higher, investors have revisited some of the retail stocks, the likes of H&M, target price changes. Next has gone with it. Inditex, the owner of Zara, all trading firmer this morning. And as a result, the sector is supported. Other areas, healthcare, a lot of chatter about this as another diversifier in portfolios of late. It's up about 0.2%. And chemicals are gaining faint traction. The areas where we're seeing that red mount early hours, it has been around the tech stocks. And again, that's accelerating as I talk about the stepped up selling. It is coming through again in tech and near on 2% in the red. The industrial goods sector, real standout favorite, along with the banks in recent trading patterns. It's giving back some territory, basic resources too, and we are seeing the construction sector give back close to 1%. Well, US futures and the picture we're getting stateside has not been providing much of a prop under these markets. In fact, that's where that selling is coming from. The Nasdaq also seeing a slightly stepped up selling pattern in pre-market, seeing down 1% on the tech heavy index, Steve.
4: Who doesn't love a good mystery? We all love a good mystery, a good Hercule Poirot or something. I'll bring you to the mystery in a few moments' time. And the mystery is, who is behind this? Show the Treasury yields. Who's behind the blowout on bonds? 5.333 on the 30-year. Bad auction last week, wasn't it? And then 20-year highs, give or take the change, on the yield now on the 30-year as well. 10-year down to up to 4.744. Let's have a look at global yields. It's the same story across the board. So this isn't just about treasuries. Look at the gilts, 5.1%. The bunds, 3.26 as well. In the meantime, Brent is trading around the $90 mark. Equities are coming off their highs. The yield on the 30-year Treasury just hit its highest in nearly two decades. And yet, the VIX just hit its lowest level this year, moving some analysts to warn of investor complacency. Well, they're not if they look at the single stock vol. You've got to remember that as well. Single stock vol's elevated, index vol down. Okay. Well, Jonathan Krinsky at BTIG warning that we're in a window that historically sees downside volatility. And that's with markets trading at all-time highs ahead of midterm election season. Now, I talk about a good mystery. Look, just use your imagination, everyone. Think Hercule Poirot for our next guest. I mean, Carl Weinberg, chief economist and managing director at High Frequency Economics. Yeah, you can imagine that. He's got an Hercule Poirot moustache, hasn't he? Because, Carl, good morning to you, my dear friend. You are

0: Your latest note, and my goodness me, it's a zinger. So, Carl, the mystery is, who's behind the bond bear market? And people have been going for the usual suspects, and you said, no. Can I do an F.U. Poirot accent? It is not the bond vigilantes. It is not them. You don't even think it's the fact that people think hikes are going to happen in interest rates. You don't even think it's the inflation expectations. I love who you think the culprit could be, and that is the AI trade. Crowding out other forms of borrowing. Carl, I loved your note. Explain, sir.
1: Well, good morning, Steve. Thank you for that kind introduction. Do I have to present in French this morning to be in my Poirot
0: Belgium
1: character?
0: I think he's Belgian.
1: So, well, si, on parle français, n'est-ce pas? But in any case, you know, the AI trade, as you call it, all right, the build-in of AI infrastructure, the investment in technology, the investment in utilities and so forth, that's borrowed a lot of money. You see more estimates of it than I do. The numbers I'm hearing are between $500 and $600 billion over the last year, with another $200 billion worth of funding, borrowing, new issuance, IPOs and so forth, coming in the hopper already. So where does this money come from? And this money comes from the same pool of savings that funding the government deficit comes from, as well as funding the investment of every other business in the economy. And normally we think of the government as a kind of hyper borrower that borrows first and pays whatever it takes to get the money that it has to borrow. And then what's left over goes to the mini borrowers, all right, who's everybody else. But now we have a new hyper borrower, and that is the collective AI enterprise. And they're borrowing so much money that I believe that this $600-800 billion, which is about half of what the federal government borrows every year, so it's substantial enough to move the markets. I think that what's happening is they and the government together are crowding out investment by small businesses, and that's what's driving up bond yields. And it's not just the United States, but it's everywhere in the world, because everywhere in the world, people are sending money to the United States to fund this. So the balance of payments is subtracting savings from other countries and making their bond yields go up as well.
0: Fascinating. Karen's just informed me that it's not the first time she's heard it as well. It is for me, because I've been away a couple of weeks. I've been ignorant. But God, this is fascinating. So the massive surplus trading nations who would normally regurgitate those dollars into the US bond market. And I think this is where I have perhaps questions. Normally they would find what would be their traditional safe haven in the US bond market and other bond markets for that matter as well, other sovereign. You're saying they're being tempted to dip their toe into corporate bond markets and AI specifically.
1: Well, that's right. You know, the money doesn't know where it comes from. It doesn't know whether it comes from investors who would normally be seeking to buy treasuries or investors who normally would be seeking to buy other riskier, longer-term bonds. But in aggregate, there's just so much savings out there of all different qualities added up. And if the AI trade is absorbing more of that money, then there's less of it to go around for everybody else. And that causes yields to go up and the prices of bonds to go down, because after all, if you have to sell an extra $800 billion worth of bonds, then economics says more supply means you have to lower the price to get people to be willing to buy more.
2: I did feel a bit bad bursting Steve's bubble. He has been with this holiday glow, and he's very excited about the mystery here. But the question I've been asking as I've been investigating too, where this ends up, is whether we end up with a buyer's strike. And if you've already got some slight hesitation or pushback in the US bond market at this early stage, when let's face it, we're in the infancy of investing in this infrastructure, and perhaps there's going to be even more replenishment as some of these chips wear out over time, does that mean there is going to be a buyer's strike at some stage?
1: Well, let me answer your question by asking a different question, all right? Sorry, Karen, to be that way, but I'm going to launch on your question and say, what happens if the AI trade fails? All right. What happens if all of this investment concentrated in one industry, in one sector, in one bet that says that AI is going to change the world, right? Supposing that doesn't happen, and now these bets go sour. We have a lot of eggs now in one basket, and we've increased the riskiness of bond investors and therefore the riskiness of their asset base by putting so much money into one trade and not following the first rule of investment, which is diversify, diversify, diversify. So I think that what we're building up here is that if AI doesn't work out, and I can't predict whether it will and I can't predict whether it won't, but we are increasing the riskiness of the aggregate global portfolio.

0: by concentrating so much wealth in this one trade.
1: Well, I don't even think that it has to not work out, so to speak. I think if one of the companies in the grouping were to have issues, then there could be a domino effect because of the circular financing. As we talk about the central bank risks, it was Jeff Schmidt over at the Fed who recently said perhaps tech is now looking too big to fail. Would you agree?
0: I don't know. Because as you said, Karen, we've never seen this before, and we don't know what the magnitudes are. We don't know what the institutional linkages are. All we know is that there's a lot of debt suddenly being issued by one sector, and people are jumping into it. All right, so that gives us a concentration. The consequences of something we haven't seen before, your guess is as good as mine.
2: Carl, in every good detective mystery, people want a plot twist. And if we were to look ahead to, I don't know, season two or three, I just want to test this theory on you. Is there not a cruel irony that governments are betting on the success of AI and its widespread use to increase productivity, for economic growth, to increase, consequently, tax revenues, to help reduce widening fiscal deficits, maybe start paying down the debt? If the unintended consequence of all of this corporate debt is pulling investors away from government debt and pushing yields up, at the same time, those very companies they're relying on for that growth to get them out of a bit of a debt hole is going to push up the cost of their existing debt, and the finish line just gets further and further away.
0: That's a great theory, and it's one of a number of different theories that you can apply here. You know, at the end of the day, there's only so much money available for borrowing, right? And that money can be used for borrowing to fund the government deficit, and that's sometimes effective in boosting the economy and sometimes not, depending on how it's used, all right? Or it can be used in a potentially very high payback investment like AI. But the bottom line is that you can only invest so much. There's only so much savings out there. And right now we're kind of bumping up against that limit with the AI trade being added to the government debt. So I don't know where I'm going with this, all right? There's a choice as to how much society can invest. And right now we're choosing to invest more of it in the AI trade, less of it in the government trade. Maybe we need less government, you know, and maybe the thing to do is, you know, if we didn't fight a war and didn't have to put $1 billion into funding the Department of Defense or the Department of War or whatever they want to call it these days, right, then we'd have more savings left over to use for the AI trade. So we can have a very, very long blue sky conversation. Maybe this is the sort of thing they ought to talk about in Jackson Hole, right, that the merits of bringing down the fiscal deficit are not only that we are not indebting future generations as much and blah, blah, blah, all the traditional arguments, but also that we have more money left over to do what it seems like we really want to do, which is build out the AI bet.
2: I suppose in previous years and decades, when there's been a need for more investment money, they've looked to central banks to buy up bonds. But we know that the new chair doesn't like that. In fact, he wants to do the opposite. He wants to trim the balance sheet. But realistically, Carl, can he do that when the yields have been pushed to such high levels without causing some sort of destabilizing that ripples right through the economy?
0: So let me set out ground rules for this and for every other conversation that we're ever going to have. You're never going to get me to say that it's okay for the central bank to print money, to create new money, to fund government deficits or any other kind of spending within the economy, except for emergency crisis level funding that has to be done to avoid bringing down the whole deck of cards. But printing money to fund deficits, printing money to fund AI, you'll never get me to say that that's a good idea.
3: Loved it, Carl, Hercule, Philip Marlowe, whatever you want to call yourself. That's brilliant. I very much enjoyed it. I think you're very much a Hercule personally, Carl. Thank you very much indeed. I love the piece, and I've sent it on to .com as well, so hopefully they'll write it up. Carl Weinberg, Chief Economist and Managing Director at High Frequency Economics. There you go. Who said that economics couldn't be fun?
2: Indeed. Not me. Coming up on the show, the ECB weighs in. What?
3: Sure,
2: oh, you misquoted me again. The ECB weighs in on the risk of correction in US tech stocks. We will delve into that in more detail after the break.

0: A shaky picture pre-market on some of those AI trades. Now, a team of economists at the European Central Bank have warned a correction is likely in US tech stocks amid what they call extremely optimistic valuations, even arguing a sell-off is coming even if current valuations are rational. That correction could threaten euro-era financial stability, with researchers warning that unlike when the dot-com bubble popped, there's less room today to cut interest rates or try and grapple with the fallout fiscally.
1: There's vendor financing and then there's Nvidia, which is just taking it to another level, I think. Nvidia is set to provide up to $105 billion in financing for a new OpenAI data center in Ohio, according to securities filing, in the chip giant's latest deal to support the AI data center build-out. The credit will support an initial 4.25 gigawatts of computing capacity, with Nvidia providing the compute. And just kind of just before we move on to the next part of this as well, GE had a hell of an oscillation when it was one of the biggest conglomerates on the planet as well, and certainly under the Jack Welch years. But one thing that went wrong about GE was because it stopped being this industrial behemoth, and goodness knows I know because I worked for them at the time. CNBC was part of the empire as well. And the capital arm, GE Capital, became just outsized, and the risks were outsized. And GE kind of reinvented or invented the large part of that vendor financing model. So just an example. But anyway, CNBC has confirmed that Anthropic's annualized revenue, meanwhile, run rate hit $65 billion at the end of July, around a sevenfold increase from a year ago. This as the Claude maker gears up for what is set to be a blockbuster IPO. I mean, there's various parts that we can go on this one, but Nvidia moving from its traditional role, which is investing in vast amounts of the infrastructure, let's face it, they regurgitate a lot of their money by investing, and dare I say it, producing a GPU as well. Now they're becoming the financing or one of the principal financiers behind everything that happens in this sector as well. It just reminds me of GE.
0: They're shoring up demand. To me, what gets interesting is Anthropic, because that's been a real catalyst for the market action as well. There are a number of big names. It's Anthropic, it's Nvidia, and it's OpenAI, the ones to watch in terms of that demand story. And what we heard from Anthropic overnight was the incredible amount of revenue pouring through the door. The $65 billion, that's up from $47 billion in May. It's now thought to be on track, if you like, and what was spelled out in the prospectus for the IPO, 190 to 200 billion is where it's going to get to by 2028. Where's the business model concentrated around? Well, it's developers. That is the bulk of the revenue line, 45% of the revenue coming through enterprise and developers, spending money, buying the tokens, buying the compute, using some of the models. The rest of it, we know Claude was built out as well. That is the coding agent. That has been some of the revenue model as well. So it's no doubt it's been built. But what's interesting is we talk about all the risks we're just spelling out from the likes of the ECB and others. The demand story, some see it Anthropic. They then cast it across to the memory stocks, the likes of Marvel, Micron, which in the Monday session had moved very aggressively because the view was that if you're going to have that much demand, that much revenue, it's going to pull forward that demand too in some of the other areas of the economy. Where this gets interesting, if that demand story falters at Anthropic, it has domino consequences across these other parts to the memory chips, for instance.
2: Yeah, and I wonder how much investors are factoring in the potential for that demand to not meet expectations. I mean, as recently as June, we saw, didn't we, that an export control directive from the US government meant that Anthropic had to pull two of its models, Claude Fable 5 and Mythos 5. 2 weeks later, they were allowed to restore access. But if this happens again and again, and companies elsewhere in the world fear that, at the issuing of an export control directive, their access to the powerful models provided by Anthropic could be switched off.
0: I don't know if that's even the major catalyst. I mean, if you look at after hours right yesterday, I've just seen all these stocks now down pre-market. I think investors feel really uncomfortable even without news flow. They push up the stocks one day on hopes that, look, that demand story could be stronger than expected. And they're worried they're going to miss out. The next day, they're like, well, maybe we've pushed it too far because maybe it doesn't play out. So let's just bring those stocks back a little bit. I don't think it is even based on some of the news flow at this point, which is somewhat alarming.
1: Let's just go, maybe, turn it from 2D to 3D. Let's assume the demand is there, but because of the competition, and again, a couple of FT journalists are getting a free ride in my head this week. Jamie John and Clara Murray at the FT, I keep mentioning them, but I'm going to say the same thing I said yesterday because some of you didn't get it. OpenAI recently said that it's slashing the prices for GPT 5.6 Luna, its fastest and most affordable model. Not an old piece of kit, its fastest and most affordable model. It is slashing prices by 80%. Anthropic, Claude Opus 5, touting the system's frontier intelligence at half the price. Already, even though we are told that the Chinese are still behind, even though they're less behind, cutting your price of your product by 80% for one of you and 50% for the other says to me that this is becoming commoditized quicker than they had initially thought.
0: Well, let's pick away at this. I mean, OpenAI may have issues. It wanted to be number one. So the whole mission statement, I keep repeating this for the audience. Let's just go back to it. It had to be the first to get to AGI, artificial general intelligence. That was a whole mission. It doesn't get there. The whole idea of OpenAI is bust. It didn't achieve what it set out to do. It wanted to shape AI for good in the public mind and public in the global economy. So Anthropic has had the march. This measure that you're talking about is to try and wrestle back some market share ahead of the IPO and trying to get on top of the challenger
1: competition.
0: You never get
1: the prices up again, though, do you?
0: No, exactly.
1: Once the price is down...
0: exactly.
1: No, you can. On a commoditized product. When in history has that happened?
3: Well, I mean... But,
1: tell me.
3: When
1: in history has a commoditized... Sorry, when has a commoditized product in history gone up in price
3: consumer
1: again?
3: Business
1: do you not remember our chat about microwaves yesterday?
3: No, I remember microwaves. No, I do remember microwaves. I do remember microwaves. But when you...
1: Air fryers for the Gen Xers.
3: But if they do it as an introductory thing, they get people hooked on it, reliant on it, and then if they
1: but you don't get to put that price up. You may try and get them to the next whiz bang product and put the price on that one up, and then the next one, then the next one. But you rely on the client continually wanting to upgrade. You can't. When in history has any commoditized product gone up in price after you've given it to people at X price, when there is a vicious competitive environment?
3: Maybe that is their calculation, that they provide the faster models, and if your rival's using the faster, better models that come out, you have no choice but, if you want to keep up with them, to also upgrade and
1: that's
3: and pay
1: absolutely
3: more
1: fine
3: for them.
1: But I'm saying the product as sold, it doesn't ever go back up in price again. I do need to add something else here, actually. SoftBank apparently is planned. This is a Nikkei story. This is Nikkei sources. SoftBank Group is planning to issue now 1 trillion yen. The number's just chuck out another trillion yen, which is $6.26 billion, if I remember correctly. Actually says it in front of me. Of corporate bonds aimed at retail investors in Japan. Nikkei learned on Tuesday the bond sale is expected to be the largest ever retail issue by a Japanese company. And again, it just helps tie in the story we were talking about with Hercule earlier on, I mean, Carl, about the sponge that needs to be absorbed of financing for this, because as we know, SoftBank, one of the biggest financiers of AI as well.
0: I think just one element to plug into this, because we've all seen the history and how history plays out. The slight subtlety here is that we have a ton of geopolitics and a ton of borders that have gone up. And, you know, the US is not just all dominant for one reason, because of superior technology. There are avenues at play where the US is trying to ensure that allies, the US only builds on American technology. So the big threat we're looking at is whether open-weight, open-source technology out of China can disrupt the party. Is that possible if you have a US president saying you can only use US chips, you can only use US frontier systems, you can only develop on these models?
1: I think that isn't possible. Just looking at the nature of the global supply chain for semiconductors, as we know, whether it's Carl Zeiss, whether it's Samsung, whether it's TSMC, whether it's ASML, it is highly unlikely that a US-created product start to finish is going to be possible, just in the same way that a Chinese product start to finish, or a Dutch product, or whatever, or a Japanese or a South Korean product. It's highly unlikely, given the history of that sector, that one country can have the entire supply chain. Ben, Chinese robotics.
3: Yeah, now, if our conversation wasn't enough to make you wonder if you were having a nightmare, if you've watched us early morning in the East Coast, in the East Coast US, this may give you even further cause to think you've woken up from a nightmare.
1: So
3: Chinese robotics.
1: This is Optimus,
3: running.
1: Yeah? Is this Optimus?
3: This is,
1: Superman.
3: This must be
1: Optimus from Tesla, yeah? Because they're the ones who are dominating this space.
3: Well, you might think so, but this is from the Chinese robotics firm Unitree, debuting its high-speed new robot, named Superman. The company will become the first general-purpose robotics company to list on China's stock market when it begins trading in Shanghai on Wednesday. Unitree has raised 6.1 billion yuan in its IPO.
1: All right, let me ask you guys a question. And when I say you guys, I mean you two plus you lot, the audience, all right? Hands up. Be really honest with me, okay? Hands up if you've heard. I'm going to keep my hands down, okay? Hands up if any of you have heard of Unitree before that read. One. Two.
0: Well, you were out the last couple of weeks, so we're talking about the IPO.
1: All right, okay, all right. Let me ask you.
0: The audience.
1: Let me change the question. How many?
0: Don't happen to
1: how many of you before last week had heard of Unitree? Ah, don't lie. I can see you in Wisconsin. Put your hand down. But that's my point. It's another. Yeah. We do this game regularly, by the way. I've got any new jokes, but it's another example of a pioneering tech company that none of us have heard of.
0: I'll make a different perception. Is there something missing that you're not seeing?
1: Well, hands and head. I think.
0: Head, exactly. There was a time when the robots had to look a little bit like humans to make them acceptable. It feels like we've crossed over now. It doesn't matter that the robot doesn't really look like a human. I mean, there's only vague characteristics there. And I don't know anyone who can jump that high and jump to that extent, but it doesn't look human anymore, does it? And does anyone care?
1: It just looks terrifying.
0: Yeah.
3: Can you imagine if it went rogue and that was chasing you down the street?
1: Can you imagine if you had something like that and, dare I say it, one of these AI models attached to it that's escaping from the sandbox and that thing was running around the streets, dare I say it?
3: Yeah.
0: This is why Trump wants robots made in the United States.
1: Oh, what, because they're safer?
0: Apparently.
1: Okay.
0: There's a kill switch, isn't it? American kill switch. Coming up on the show, the squeeze in copper markets intensifies amid potential US tariffs. We'll discuss next.

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1: Welcome to Squawk Box Europe. I'm Ben Bulos with Steve Sedgwick and Karen Cho, and these are your headlines. President Trump threatens to bomb Oman if it gets in the way of efforts to reopen the Strait of Hormuz after the Iran MOU expires with no signs of diplomacy ahead. Fading hopes of a peace deal see Brent climb above $91 a barrel while equities and bonds pull back, the bond sell-off pushing the 30-year Treasury yield to its highest level since 2007. The ECB warns of a likely correction in US big tech stocks, writing that the region's households, insurers and pension funds all have significant exposure to a potential pullback. This as the Nikkei reports SoftBank is planning a 1 trillion yen retail bond issuance, the largest ever by a Japanese company.

0: Let's take stock of markets. So we have managed to push off the lows that we hit at the top of the clock. We had a fairly aggressive sell-off where the market had just stepped up in a short window of time into the red. But we've just trimmed some of those ranges now, and you can see a modestly downbeat across the board, roughly about 0.5%. So just clawing back a little bit of that territory in the last 30 minutes or so. But the direction, as you can see, in the red, some of the gainers just offsetting that. We've got retail stocks, H&M, very strong performance, up about 4% today, target price changes. And right across the sector, you are seeing a little bit of dabbling in some of these retail names, the likes of Inditex Next, some other areas there where investors are picking up on the sectors. If we can flip over those charts, you can see the sector improvers. And retail still the standout here on a downbeat session. Oil and gas, like clockwork, around the Middle East tensions, you're still seeing a prop there. Healthcare and media, some of the other areas of green. The red patches and where it's stemming from today, it's been around tech. And again, at its worst, we're down 1.9% at the top of the clock, now down 1.8%. So again, trimming just subtly some of the red. Industrial goods down today, along with basic resources and construction. US futures also seeing lower, particularly around the tech stocks. The NASDAQ now 0.9 down. That's where some of the angst has been coming from on Wall Street. Yesterday, we saw the market selling off again around Morgan Stanley fears this time that the hyperscalers may have some credit-worthy issues when it comes to some of the CapEx intensity. So that was a catalyst for some of the selling. Microsoft, for instance, was a stock under pressure, and the NASDAQ looks like it will start out in the red today.
1: BHP has unveiled its highest annual dividend in 4 years after topping full-year underlying profit forecasts. The Australian miner, the world's largest listed mining company, posted a full-year underlying profit of $13.2 billion, boosted by record copper prices. Our US colleagues will speak to the BHP CEO, Brandon Craig, this morning. That interview will be at 10:15 London time. While copper prices have surged to record highs this year, trade on the metal is also coming into focus, with the price premium between US COMEX copper futures and London Metal Exchange prices becoming a real-time gauge of potential tariffs on refined copper. Hugh has been looking into this in more detail and joins us now. What have you discovered, then, Hugh?
2: Yeah, so gauge, this so-called tariff gauge, it's the spread arbitrage between the COMEX and the LME on copper prices. Now, it's a long-standing trade within the copper markets, but while in the past it was shaped more by, you know, Chinese supply and demand dynamics or, you know, disruption in Chilean mines in South America, more recently, it's been the tariff story, and specifically the Section 232 investigation into refined copper that's really weighed on this trade. You know, analysts I spoke to say this is the single biggest catalyst facing the copper market right now. And basically, in short, the wider the spread between the COMEX and the LME is the higher likelihood of tariff risks. And that's what's been pulling more metal into the United States over the past few months. The US imported about 200,000 metric tons of copper in July. That's the highest level in 12 years. And, you know, it comes against this backdrop of the Commerce Department recommending a phased universal tariff on refined copper of 15% coming in January 2027. Rising to 30% in 2028.
1: Okay. For more on the story, Hugh, thank you very much. For more on the story, you can check out Hugh's full write-up on it. The article's at cnbc.com.
0: The potential US tariffs on copper are boosting shipments to the US, creating a severe market squeeze. Prices of copper for delivery as well as spot prices rose earlier this week, with analysts expecting that the supply constraints will keep prices higher in the near term. I want to just take you over to the gold price, because we were talking last week about some of the action returning to gold after what had been a real quiet period for the trade. This morning, we've just slipped below the 4,400 mark, so we're down 0.4%. But let's just see where it's going from here. Amy Gower is head of metals and mining strategy at Morgan Stanley. Amy, thank you very much for joining us.
3: Great to be here.
0: The gold trade, it has been looking fascinating. The market seems to be taking the leap to the Federal Reserve and saying unlikely that we'll see a rate hike from here based on the soft data. Let's just wade back into gold. How sustainable is the trade in your view?
3: Yeah, look, we've had a constructive view on gold since sort of our latest price outlook in early July. I think maybe it's moved a little bit faster than we would have expected. So we have 4,450 by the end of the year. We thought that would take a little bit longer to play out. But I think what we have seen probably in gold is it was one that where there was a bit of short positioning. So we've probably seen some covering as prices have moved rapidly higher. We have seen some real support for this coming through as well, though. So exchange traded funds, which were a huge part of the gold demand story last year, they've been coming back in, I think largely related to those changing in Fed expectations, that probability of a rate hike coming down. And then also central banks. So this is, again, a huge part of the story since 2022, really. And we'd actually seen a bit of a slowdown in central bank action through March, April. We had saw some selling from banks where the currency was under pressure because of high oil and gas prices. But China and Poland notably seem to have really weighed back in here. So China has already bought the highest amount of gold since 2023, much more than they bought in all of 2025. And Poland is already nearly at where they bought in 2025, and they were the highest buyer. So I think there is real support. We would see prices going back into sort of 5,000 level in 2027, but maybe gone a little bit quickly.
0: Yeah, that's a really interesting point. When I was at the IMF in Washington early in the year in April, I couldn't really find anyone who was going to beef up on their gold holdings. It felt like they'd already done so. But it did prove what it was meant to do. In times of crisis, you have a store of value. Mm-hmm. You can sell that store of value and shore up your economy. And let's face it, a lot of economies were under pressure out of the blue because of the escalating energy price. But we're not out of the woods yet. So is there a situation that we need to get through the problems of the Strait of Hormuz for central banks to really have clarity that they can deploy more money to have a greater store of value for the future, for the next crisis?
3: Yeah, absolutely. So the World Gold Council actually does sort of an annual survey of central banks, and they go out and say, are you planning to raise your gold holdings? And in the latest one, 45% of the ones that they surveyed said that they were planning to do that in the next 12 months. But as you say, there is a timing question mark here. I think what we saw was gold prices do struggle when it's a supply shock rather than a demand shock to be sort of a price hedge, but they can be a liquidity source. I think we are seeing some definitely stepping back in, but others still on the sidelines. So I think we still see high gold additions this year, but probably less than last year.
4: You made me laugh, Damien. Lovely to see you. Great commentary. But when has the World Gold Council not said that people are going to buy gold? Sorry, dare I say it, industry body wants gold to go up and they talk a good book. Look, I know nothing. That's my superpower, is that I know nothing. But I speak to some very, very smart people. And about a month ago or so, I spoke to some gold traders up the road, Hatton Garden Way as well, and they were saying they cannot get hold of a lot of physical because people are buying left, right and centre, whether it's the coins, whether it's the small bars, what have you. And that said to me that the smart buyer was coming back in again around that 4,000, 4,100 level as well. It's not just the CBs, is it? It's actually a lot of longer term investors are glad that the tourists have come out of the trade. It's not so much a zeitgeist trade now, and actually they can get back in again.
3: Yeah, look, I think one way you can maybe observe this in the market is since the start of the Middle East conflict, we've basically seen this inverse correlation between real yields, 10-year treasury yields, and the gold price. So higher real yields have weighed on the gold price. But over the last 3-4 weeks, real yields haven't really changed on a forward-looking basis, and gold has gone up. And that's exactly what we saw second half of last year. Real yields did nothing, but gold kind of went up in a straight line. And that tells you that somebody else is coming in, lifting prices, that maybe also that story around government debt getting to sort of unsustainable levels, fiat currency debasement, that story kind of went away, I would say, through the Middle East conflict. And it's maybe coming back.
4: And that is so fascinating. And it's a metaphor for silver and platinum or whatever as well, because I got really, I'm sure we had that conversation, really huffy about the fact that it was the fundamentals driving this big spike up that we saw in silver and this big spike up in gold when we had these conversations start of the year. I just didn't believe that. I said, yes, there's some great underlying fundamentals, but this has become a zeitgeist trade. It's become a meme trade as well. And I'm really glad that actually we're not talking about it in that vein now, because now it's back to the true investors. Mm-hmm. Is there an element of truth from what you're seeing in that actually a lot of the puff from people who don't normally play gold has gone now?
3: Yeah, I mean, I would say last year I was getting lots of calls from people saying, you know, I've never really had much gold in my portfolio, but I'm reassessing whether I need higher holdings. And we were getting lots of retail and sort of questions coming in. I would say we're not really getting any of that now. It's much more just what's the right level? Sorry, where is there support?
4: Is that a good thing or not?
3: I think it's good to see the participation, but I think definitely when things move too quickly, you start to sort of worry about, is this sustainable? And with commodities, you do have quite a quick demand function. It's not like equities where as long as there's a sort of future growth story, prices can continue to rally. There are sort of real demand and supply reactions that come through.
4: Amazing.
1: Amy, we're almost out of time, so I'm going to try and roll my two questions into one. One, with Treasury yields so high and the opportunity cost of holding gold maybe putting investors off because they can get a decent return on an alternative safe asset, if they are going to hold a precious metal, why would they choose gold over silver or copper? I know they're not precious metals. The industrial metals that have industrial uses, where there's demand for copper through data centres, demand for silver for energy transition, solar panels and EVs, are those the metals that might be the more sensible purchase, do you think?
3: Yeah, I think probably what we will see is a more diversified mix of holdings. I think when it comes to gold, I guess the nice thing is you do have the structural central bank story. For silver, the equivalent was sort of the solar story, but that arguably has changed in terms of A, solar cell output is a lot slower this year than it was last year, but B, we're seeing massive thrifting towards copper just because it's so competitive and that pressure to reduce your costs is very high. So I think what central banks were to gold, solar has been to silver, and that's maybe not there in the same way. I think for copper, we are seeing investor interest, but there is this question of whether there's been some distortion in the market from the US tariff threat and the fact that that has created stockpiling, but essentially it's acting like demand. And so a lot of people wanting to see what happens when that is no longer there, and then do we get a better buying opportunity?
4: Thank you for your expertise. Really enjoy our conversations as ever. Amy Gower, who is Head of Metals and Mining Strategy at Morgan Stanley. A new episode of Executive Decisions is out today. In it, I sit down with Bettina Orlopp, CEO of Commerzbank. After spending nearly two decades at McKinsey, Orlopp decided to leave consulting to join Commerzbank, a bank which many regarded as being in perpetual crisis. Here's a clip.
5: First of all, I had the feeling that I need to do something different. So it was perfect timing. And it was New Year 2014 when I got an SMS, actually, from Martin Blessing, the CEO of Commerzbank by that time, asking me whether we could have a dialogue. And then we did. And that's how I joined Commerzbank. And why did I join Commerzbank? Because I really liked the people. So I decided that this would be a good new chapter.
4: And yet it's been an extraordinary 12 years. Throughout that period, Martin Blessing retired in 2016 from the role. Martin Zilka took over 2016 to 2020. Thereafter, Manfred Knopf, 2021 to 2024. It was a period fraught with crisis after crisis. How were you coping with all of these oscillations? Martin had got the bank through the GFC, through the great financial crisis, but it was one crisis after another, it seems, up until you became CEO, it looks to me.
5: Well, yeah, I mean, when I joined 2014, I remember very well because I also had an offer from somewhere else, and my colleague were asking, why are you going to Commerzbank? I mean, such a crisis bank. And I said, well, I do it and I like it. And I was self-confident enough to say, if this doesn't work, I just do something else.
4: And you can listen to the whole episode with Bettina Orlopp in the usual podcast places, and you can watch it on CNBC.com and our YouTube channel. The episode will also air this weekend right here on CNBC.
1: I love that mix. It's like he's speaking without moving his lips when that thing is on the screen. We'll have plenty more of Steve.
4: I am a ventriloquist.
1: We are plenty more.
4: You could be Lord Charles.
1: No. This is where I worried it was going. Let's let's not go down that route. We have plenty more coming up on the show, including this. A US-Iran ceasefire expires and President Donald Trump issues fresh threats against a Gulf ally. Dan will have the latest developments from the region.

0: The US President Donald Trump has threatened to bomb Oman, an ally of Washington, if the Gulf nation, quote, gets in the way of US efforts to reopen the Strait of Hormuz. This is a 60-day memorandum of understanding between the US and Iran expires, with no signs of official negotiations or a deal to end the almost six-month-long conflict. In the past few hours, a vessel has reported being struck by an unknown projectile while transiting the Strait of Hormuz, according to the UK Maritime Trade Operations, causing a crew casualty.
1: So Brent is trading around the $90 mark. Equities are coming off their highs. The yield on the 30-year Treasury just hit its highest decade in highest level in nearly two decades. In fact, if you looked at the auction last week, it was even a bigger time period. Yet the VIX just hit its lowest level this year, moving some analysts to warn of investor complacency. Jonathan Krinsky at BTIG warning that we are in a window that historically sees downside volatility. And that's with markets trading at all-time highs ahead of the midterm election season. Let's have a look at the Treasury yields. We are currently trading on the 30-year paper. That's the one we're all being drawn to at the minute, isn't it? 5.322%. And global yields moving in similar fashion, as we discussed with our guest Carl Weinberg earlier on as well. The 10-year German paper, 3.25, and the OATs at 4.1. Well, we've had this conversation a lot on the show today. Just to add, I thought that Carl Weinberg's commentary was really fascinating. I know Chloe and the team on the .com are having a look at that as well. It is the topic du jour as well. Why bond markets are feeling so under pressure, and yet it's happening at the same time when equity markets are at or near record levels.
0: Well, we were discussing the crowding out effect of AI, and whether that is what we're seeing. Investors are being asked to stump up with large amounts of money to underpin the infrastructure rollout. And is that detracting money away from what is duration risk? I mean, we've been talking about the 30-year US Treasury, and we've heard over and over again in recent weeks from fund managers they're concerned about the duration risk because the extent of fiscal spending in places like the United States. So is the money going elsewhere towards infrastructure? Number one question. The other point is that we had fairly significant looking at whether you could see some changes here where the Japanese investor is not necessarily putting money into the US Treasury market because yields at home are somewhat supported when they're keeping the money there.
1: It's that latter point is the dog that hasn't barked for a long while.
0: Absolutely.
1: And reverse carry trade. The amount of times we've been looking at the Renshō round of wage negotiations at the start of the year in Japan and working out whether actually we're finally seeing sustainable wage growth, and that obviously feeding through, and there being second round effects in Japanese inflation. We've talked about this a lot. And why it matters, of course, is because if that money is brought home because there's higher inflation and hence higher JGBs at home, that has that effect.
0: That's right.
1: That Besant and others were very cognizant of during their intervention.
2: The other thing to keep in mind is the knock-on effect of the rise in Treasury yields and the impact, if that's sustained, has on people's mortgage costs and their borrowing costs. And if that then precipitates a slowdown in the housing market, you then lose some of that momentum within the economy. Occasionally I do a little segment for our colleagues on MS Now, and that mortgage activity, house buying activity, comes up every time we see the rates go up, as you would expect. You know, people hold off mortgage applications or they delay renewing a mortgage. And, of course, that then has its own knock-on effect in terms of the real estate sector as well.
0: I think the other point to plug in here is that we do have seemingly signs of escalation in the Middle East. It's not a stable position now. And the other week when we had just the opposite, that's where you saw inflation expectations start to fall back and then consequences for yields. If there happened to magically be a solution for the Middle East, what do we see on bond yields tomorrow? I think that's another factor here, but we just don't have that. So we're plugging in a lot of catalysts to give us a position of heat now coming through in yields. And for me, that is a concern, because where do we look for problems in the stock trade, the equities trade? It's the bond market. That's typically where you see flashing warning signals for the equity investor.
1: All right. Well, let's tie all this together and just say that was the show that was Squawk Box Europe. Up next is Morning Call. From Karen, from Ben and myself, Steve, have a lovely day.

0: 6512 before the offer ends.
1: Bond sell-off continues. I'm Morgan Brennan, and this is your morning call.

0: Good Tuesday morning. Let's get a check on U.S. stock futures, which are turning negative here, decidedly so, when it comes to the Nasdaq here pre-market. Nasdaq is poised to open down more than 1% right now, down 285 points. Dow down 35 points, so basically around the flat line. S&P down 36 points. This after a down day for the major averages yesterday as well as Friday. And the S&P, as I mentioned, and Nasdaq coming off of two straight negative sessions. What's causing this? Let's take a look at the bond market right now and what we're seeing in treasuries as notes continue to sell off here and as yields continue to move higher across the curve. So U.S. 10-year treasury yielding 4.73% now. We've seen a big move up just since Friday. The 30-year treasury yielding 5.32% now. That continues its move higher. We're trading at fresh 19-year highs there. For the 10-year Treasury, the yields right now are at the highest levels we've seen since January of 2025. And if we get a check on the Fed-sensitive 2-year Treasury, 4.19%. We'll get a quick check on the dollar index as well here. The dollar is higher. And, well, it's unchanged right now, actually. 99.63 is the level there. And finally, let's get a check on energy prices as crude continues its climb, which in turn is contributing to what we're seeing in treasuries. WTI is up about 0.5%, trading just below $85 a barrel. Brent basically flat here, trading just below $91 a barrel. Energy prices, as I mentioned, moving higher as we saw another ship struck, attacked, that was traveling through the Strait of Hormuz by Iran. So for more on that and everything else we're seeing in the Middle East, let's get to Dan Murphy in Abu Dhabi with the latest. Dan.
1: Morgan, good morning to you. Well, President Trump is threatening Oman, a longstanding U.S. security partner, as diplomacy with Iran seemingly breaks down. I spoke with the former U.S. ambassador to Oman, Mark Seathers, this morning. He told me he sees Trump's threat to bomb Oman as more of an attempt to get Muscat's attention than a practical military threat. But interestingly, Morgan, he also said the language really reflects a real frustration in Washington. He says Oman has shifted from being a neutral mediator to working with Iran on a plan for the Strait of Hormuz, and in the process may have lost the support of the United States. Of course, Washington not willing to accept any Hormuz deal that leaves Iran in charge. And the other Gulf states, including the UAE here and Saudi Arabia, also see that as unacceptable. So the president in the last 24 hours has effectively killed the talks between Oman and Iran by firing this warning shot at the Omanis. As for what happens next here, well, Iran, for its part, is threatening to move now to a fully offensive military posture. That's according to Reuters. Some of that is, of course, bluster. Iran's conventional military capabilities have been badly degraded, but Tehran can still cause real damage through proxies in Yemen and Iraq and elsewhere across the region. So for markets this morning, the focus really back on energy supply, the Strait of Hormuz, and just how long the U.S. can keep up the pressure on Iran in Hormuz and elsewhere without triggering another sharp move in oil. Morgan?
0: All right. Dan Murphy, thank you. Let's see how markets in Europe and Asia are reacting to all of this. JP Young is in Singapore. Karen Cho is in London. JP, let's kick this off with you and what we saw in Asia overnight.
2: Yeah, Morgan, good morning to you guys. And the terrible, tough Tuesday that is once again for markets out here in Asia. And that's what you get when you have Brent crude once again rising above $90 a barrel. And also those climbing bond yields that really sapped sentiment, especially for equities from Tokyo to Taipei. In fact, we saw gains in the Hang Seng practically flat and muted for the most part, despite closing marginally in the green. Now, South Korean markets were coming back from a three-day weekend, and we saw once again that the Kospi today resumed trading, albeit in the red. A lot of this also depends also on how the memory kingmakers, Samsung and SK Hynix, do. And it was fairly mixed today, a little volatile. In fact, we saw Samsung open in the green today and promptly wipe out all those gains, especially because of those bond yields, again, weighing on a lot of these tech-related stocks, especially in the AI space, and again, making for a bit of a muddled and downtrodden session for the Seoul benchmark. In Tokyo, it was similar. When you take a look at some of the AI-related spot stocks, particularly on the hardware side. Japanese JGB 10-year yields also hitting their highest levels since 1996, not making things easy, especially for equipment makers like Advantest and Tokyo Electron. Interestingly enough, shippers based in Tokyo, the likes of NYK and Mitsui, actually doing quite well because of what's happening in the Strait of Hormuz, because there are expectations now that shipping rates actually might start to rise up and customers will actually be able to absorb these costs and thus also helping support margins for Japanese companies. Finally, just a quick look, airlines, nothing to write home about. Also, you can see airlines from China all the way to Japan and South Korea all selling off today's session because of the prospect of surging jet fuel. And I shudder to think about what this will mean also for airlines out in the U.S. when trading resumes. Morgan, it's back to you guys, and hopefully you have a better Tuesday than we did out here.
0: All right. Yeah, we sure hope so. We'll see. The day is obviously very young. JP Yong, thank you. Let's turn to European markets and Karen Cho in London. Karen.
3: Morgan, good morning to you. Well, JP's commentary on technology and the impact of bond yields being reflected over here as well this morning. As the losing streak continues, we're now looking about the fifth day in the red so far. European equities really under pressure in early trade. Investors focusing on those tensions in the Middle East as the US-Iran ceasefire expires without a new deal or any sign of official negotiations. Tension too on the bond market with many longer maturity yields globally hovering around multi-decade highs. As a result, we're seeing modest declines across the board. In fact, some of the steeper selling that hit really around the first hour of trade here, slightly minimized at this stage, but you can see it's still a downbeat session, 6 tenths a plus down for the Italian market. Breaking it all down for the sector names, though, retail is outperforming today. H&M among the top performers on the pan-European Stock 600 index, following price target changes by Citigroup and Jefferies. That is also propelling some of the other retail names north, the likes of Next, for instance, and the owner of Zara Inditex. Now, higher crude prices are also seeing oil and gas names eke out early gains. And to the downside is those technology stocks are leading losses here in Europe. Back to you, Morgan.
0: All right, Karen Cho, thank you. For a closer look at the markets, let's bring in Aaron Gibbs, Chief Equity Strategist at Slate Stone. It's great to have you back here on set. Welcome to you. A lot to talk about here. I mean, I realize from a volume standpoint, things are kind of quiet here. We're going into summer slowdown. Yep. From a volatility standpoint, at least in terms of the VIX and what we're seeing on the equity side, pretty subdued as well. But it's a totally different story when we talk about bonds. So that's really where I want to start with you.
4: Sure. So, I think it's just been continuation, and we know that they're just so sensitive to any of the geopolitical risks that I think as long as that's still in the headlines, that's where we're going to can see. Equity markets have been pretty good about shrugging it off so far, and most days, you know, we've seen them.
0: Has that surprised you? That surprised you?
4: Actually it has, because oil is, you know, higher elevated oil prices is a big negative for the U.S. economy. So it has been a little surprising that the U.S. markets have been so, I guess, clandestine or just very being able to handle it. Normally we like to panic.
0: Yeah. I mean, along those lines, what's fascinating to me, and I know you've been focused on this as well, has been the top performing major average this year has not been the Nasdaq. It has not been the Dow. It has not been the S&P. It's been the Russell 2000. It's been the small caps. Even as we're talking about elevated energy prices, we've seen a run up in rates, and yet this is, you know, the standout.
4: Well, that actually makes sense to me.
0: Okay.
4: And there's a lot of reasons why the small caps are outperforming.

0: Going back to COVID, when the Feds raised rates by 5% in 9 months, when you're a small company, you're really exposed to those increases in rates because obviously you're turning over your loans every year, 6 months, 2 years. So when those rates go up, you get hit really fast. So rates came back down in 24, early 25. That helps them with their balance sheet. They also reduce their levels of debt. So this is really very much a Fed story, a debt story. And so these companies got so depreciated. I mean, they were trading at about a 30% discount to the S&P 500 compared to they normally trade at a 30% premium because they're higher growth companies. And this is all just because of Fed rates and interest rates and how their debt structure it was organized.
1: Yeah.
0: And so because we finally had those cuts this in early 25, that finally set them up to say, hey, I've got my debt under control. It's a little cheaper. I can finally get better margins and better. They have 30% higher growth for the next 2 years. So this is a long overdue story. They should have been outperforming in early 25. It just took it to the end of 25 and this year. And I think we can easily still see another 20% of outperformance just on valuations, as long as the Fed doesn't do anything drastic like they did in 22. But as long as we're just talking about one hike, two hikes, and that's what we're looking at, these companies are perfectly placed to outperform.
1: Interesting. So is that then is this where an investor should be putting their money to work versus maybe, you know, trying to chase the AI trade?
0: I believe so. I think you've got a much better risk reward across the board, whether it's mid caps, small caps, or even in your Russell. Basically anything but the S&P 500. I think if you're not allocated out there, like just maybe take some of the money off the S&P 500 and put some, because you really do have much lower prices and much higher growth. And they have much better balance sheets than they did from 3 years ago.
1: All right. Aaron Gibbs, it's great to have you on. Appreciate it. From Slatestone. Well, we got a lot more to come here on Morning Call, including the CEO, the new CEO of BHP, the world's largest miner, standing by to talk the company's latest results, the big boon the mining giant is seeing from one red-hot commodity, plus shares of Nike hitting a big milestone, but for all the wrong reasons. We've got those details ahead. And later, the U.S. and Canada racing against the clock to strike a deal, a trade deal, where the two countries may be finding some common ground. We have a very busy hour still ahead when Morning Call returns.

0: Welcome back to Morning Call. Shares of BHP closing up more than 2% in Australia today, also moving higher in London after the mining giant reported better than expected full year earnings, driven by record copper prices. Copper is now the biggest earnings driver for the company, surpassing iron ore. BHP also declaring its largest annual dividend in 4 years, basically beat across the board in terms of expectations here. So joining me in a first on CNBC interview is BHP CEO Brandon Craig, who took over the top job at the company last month, actually, I think about 6 weeks ago. First conversation, broadcast interview in the role stateside for U.S. media as well. So it's great to have you on, Brandon. Welcome.
1: Thank you very much. Looking forward to talking to you this morning.
0: All right. So let's talk about the results you just posted, because quite frankly, going into the print, Wall Street was pretty downbeat on BHP. And you reported underlying profit that surged 30%. You paid out a much bigger, much greater than expected dividend as well. How does it speak to what we're seeing in the copper market?
1: Well, I think it's a standout performance for BHP across the two biggest divisions in our business, which is obviously our copper businesses in Chile and also in Australia, together with our iron ore business in Western Australia. You know, across the board, we delivered records. And what's important is the iron ore price was really resilient over the last 12 months. But importantly, in terms of copper, there's really strong demand for this commodity right now. It's really pricing higher month on month. And on the back of that, we delivered a stellar set of results. So you put all of that together, BHP is a company that's been trying to reposition itself to be more focused on what we describe as future-facing commodities. And we can see the results of that playing out in the results we just shared with the market today.
0: Yeah, and I want to get into iron ore and just steelmaking in general here in just a moment. But first, in terms of copper, I mean, in the near term here, you see a supply squeeze that's playing out in the futures market. We see what we call, to get a little bit wonky here, you know, backwardation within trading here. Spot prices are higher than the contracts that in the months that come behind them. Over the longer term, though, what does the supply-demand dynamic look like? What is driving demand? We talk about AI infrastructure build out. We also talk about reindustrialization. Both of those are U.S. stories, but quite frankly, they're global stories too.
1: Listen, I think the current backwardation is probably a signal of the short term demand, but that definitely does play out into the medium term and longer term. And the really fascinating thing with copper is it's so ubiquitous. If you have a look at an economy like India that's in the process of urbanizing and industrializing, that produces significant demand for copper. If you have a look at the U.S., the investment that's going into artificial intelligence and data centers with the hyperscalers, that produces demand for copper. And what you can also see in the market is just the supply really struggling to keep up with the demand drivers. To put some numbers to that, we believe by 2050, the world is going to need a significant amount of more copper, around 50 million tons from 34 million tons today. That's a significant increase, bringing that more to the near term, from today through to 2035. We expect the mining side of copper is going to have to bring 10 million tons of additional production into the market. Now, when you consider the mine we have in Escondida, which is the single largest copper mine in the world, produces only a million tons, you'll have to produce a new Escondida a new Escondida every year for 10 years to be able to keep up with the demand for copper. So the long-term prospects are really strong. And I think that's really behind why we are so committed to investing into this commodity.
0: Wow. So let's talk a little bit about steelmaking, whether it's iron ore prices, whether it's metallurgical coal, and your outlook there as well.
1: Well, I think what we've seen, steel has been really resilient and is holding up much better than some forecasters would often predict. For the last 7 years, China has produced about a billion tons of steel. When we look forward over the coming years, we expect that trend of a billion tons of steel production to hold. And then when you look at the GDP growth playing out in India, you know, they're running at GDP levels of around 7% per annum. And on the back of that, we expect steel to continue to grow in those markets as well. So I think the headline there is steel production is resilient. But you can see some shifts playing out. Steel production used to be driven by infrastructure investment and residential construction investment in China. That's actually switching out now to more manufactured goods. And a lot of those goods are being exported to the global south. Mm. So China's been very effective at switching out of what was predominantly infrastructure investment into more higher-end manufactured goods and exports.
0: All right. Now, I know you have to run in a moment for a meeting, but it's like a lightning round. I want to get your thoughts on potash. I know you took a big write-down on your Canada project earlier this summer, but obviously globally, fertilizer has continued to be in focus given what we're seeing in the Strait of Hormuz. And I also want to talk to you about uranium, since we've had some reports that potentially you could step into that marketplace in a more meaningful way.
1: So just some comments on potash. We see potash as a genuinely what we would describe in BHP as a tier one business, which is a large, long life, low cost, expandable business. When we look at the long term drivers of potash, it's really driven by food security. And as nations get wealthy, as the population grows, that drives the demand for potash. If you look forward, the market today is about 75 million tons. By 2050, that market is going to grow significantly to about 100 million tons. Our investments in Canada are going to produce about 8.5 million tons. So we will grow into this market over time. And we think the long-term prospects are promising.
0: I mean, trade, tariffs, how are you navigating all of that? I mean, there's talk about, you know, more tariffs going onto Canada goods as soon as tomorrow, potentially for the U.S. Also focus on the possibility of refined copper tariffs here in the U.S.
1: So tariffs do impact on trade. We don't see tariffs and copper in particular impacting the flows of our products. Most of our copper production is concentrate, and that tends to be treated either in China and in India. And then tariffs on potash, that's something we're going to monitor very closely. And we'll have to see where the administration lands on that particular front.
0: Okay. Brendan Craig of BHP, it's great to have you on. Thank you for joining us.
1: Thank you very much.
0: With shares of BHP in both of the markets that it trades higher. Well, straight ahead, a landmark trial for Meta set to get underway in California courtroom. We're going to look at what's at stake for the tech giant and its future. But first, let's get a check on shares of Paramount Skydance, a new court filing showing the company is seeking to force the states holding up the merger with Warner Brothers Discovery to pay for fees and costs related to that delay. Paramount is asking for a nearly $2 billion bond from a group of a dozen states that are challenging the proposed deal on antitrust grounds. We'll see. Traders on Kalshi are still expecting a Paramount to succeed in its bid to buy Warner Brothers, with a nearly 75% chance the deal goes through by next July. Morning Call. We'll be right back.

Welcome back to Morning Call. Let's get a market flash for you on Nike. Those shares are edging higher today, up about 0.7%, but they closed at the lowest level since September of 2014 yesterday. Nike is now the worst performing stock in the Dow this year. It's down 38%. The stock is down nearly 80% from its all-time high back in November of 2021. Well, we're checking some of the morning's latest headlines. U.S. and Canadian trade negotiators are trying to bridge the gap over a potential reduction in President Trump's tariffs on Canadian autos to 15%. Reuters reporting that the U.S. is demanding only the value of U.S. content in vehicles can be deducted. Canada is pushing for all North American content. The countries face a deadline tomorrow to reach a deal or face 25% U.S. tariffs on auto imports. And the Justice Department is investigating Andreessen Horowitz over concerns that the firm's partners may be improperly sitting on the boards of competing AI companies. Bloomberg reports those include Databricks, where co-founder Mark Horowitz, Ben Horowitz, is a director. And the DOJ has declined comment while Andreessen... So Mark Andreessen is, well, Andreessen hasn't responded. Well, Senator Bernie Sanders proposing a bill to stop Social Security from withholding money from checks due to unpaid federal student loan debt. About 9.5 million borrowers are in default on their student loans. And according to a recent analysis by the Associated Press, spokesperson for Sanders says he will formally introduce the bill next month. And Jeannie Buss is opposing the potential sale of her family stake in the Los Angeles Lakers to new team owners Josh Kushner and Bob Iger. In a letter obtained by CNBC, addressed to lawyers, wrote suggesting the family is selling, quote, would be and is void. The letter argues that Buss remains the Lakers' controlling shareholder and no sale can take place without her consent. And to Mark Walter, who struck a separate deal to sell his majority stake in the Lakers to Kushner and Iger, is also potentially looking to sell his stake in Premier League giant Chelsea. Reports say Walter, the CEO of Guggenheim Partners and head of TWG Global, has discussed a deal with Clear Lake Capital, Clear Lake Capital's Chelsea majority owner. And the move comes as federal prosecutors are investigating Walter's business empire for alleged fraud. And certainly some concerns here in the marketplace on whether you could see just greater regulatory scrutiny around the relationship between private markets and insurers that help to create the flywheel there overall. As we head to break, a check on Meta shares. The tech giant is heading to court today in California as high-stakes legal showdown begins. The company facing a coalition of more than two dozen states claiming that Meta deliberately designed Facebook and Instagram to be addictive to young users, in turn negatively impacting their mental health. The states are seeking $1.4 trillion in damages, as well as court orders that could force Meta to change how it operates its platforms. It's going to be a high-stakes fight for investors to watch at a high-stakes moment for a company like Meta. Morning Call continues next.

0: I'm Morgan Brennan. Welcome back to Morning Call. Let's get a check on U.S. stock futures, which are in the red. The S&P and Nasdaq coming off their second straight negative sessions. And you can see the S&P is poised to open lower to the tune of 40 points right now. So a sizable move. Dow fractionally lower, 28 points. And the Nasdaq is indicated to open down 332 points, a more than 1% drop as it stands right now, and being led lower by sharp moves to the downside within semiconductors and other AI-related names. Well, let's get a check on treasuries as well, because we continue to see bonds sell off. The 30-year topping 5.31% in trading yesterday, hitting its highest level since 2007. And we continue the climb higher this morning. Take a look, 5.32% now. You've seen the 10-year treasury moving to multi-year highs too, 4.73%, I think highest level since January of 2025. And let's get a check on the Fed-sensitive 2-year treasury, 4.18%. We're going to turn to commodities as well, because as we've seen yields move higher, we've seen energy move higher, and take a look at some other soft commodities too. We'll get a check on corn and soy prices, which are climbing again pre-market. USDA crop progress report highlighting overly hot crop conditions. Nonetheless, a pretty solid output for both corn and soybeans. We're going to get some other data points when it comes to U.S. agriculture a bit later this week. In the meantime, I just mentioned energy. So let's get a check on those oil prices, as we do see green across the screen here. WTI is about 0.7%, trading around $85 a barrel. Brent crude up fractionally as well, $91 a barrel. RBOB gasoline is on the move higher too. This morning, we're seeing these moves after word that a container ship was struck while traveling through the Strait of Hormuz. And the development coming with the U.S. and Iran still at a standoff over potential negotiations. That's after the official expiration of the 60-day ceasefire yesterday. President Trump also yesterday talking about the prospects of a potential deal, or maybe no deal, with Tehran.
1: They want to make a deal, but they're not going to make the kind of a deal that I feel is necessary. Look, we're in there for one reason. Iran cannot have a nuclear weapon. You understand that? Iran cannot have a nuclear weapon, and they won't have a nuclear weapon. And right now, them building one after what we did previously with the B-2 bombers, going to be a long time to happen.
0: Well, turning now to Anthropic, sources telling CNBC, the AI, if we could get the prompter to move, the AI startup's annualized revenue run rate hit $65 billion at the end of last month. That marks a sevenfold increase from a year ago and comes ahead of its highly anticipated IPO. The development also comes despite the company's ongoing supply chain risk dispute with the Pentagon. That's a fight that sent the military looking elsewhere to diversify its AI ventures, its AI supply chain, including potentially to our next guest. Andy Markoff is the co-founder and CEO of Smack Technologies. Andy, it's great to have you here. There's a lot to talk about when we start diving into the world of AI. But first, just quickly, what Smack does.
2: So we build small domain-specific models specifically for the Department of War to fundamentally work on the full range of military decision-making. And so like, that's our one customer, Department of War, partners and allies.
0: Okay. And you're already working with the Department of War.
2: We are.
0: When we talk about the latest in Iran, I mean, case in point, this is a conflict where in real time we're seeing what AI means on the battlefield.
2: Absolutely. So we're already working with the Marine Corps, with the Air Force, the Navy. Expect to be working with two additional services imminently. So almost fully deployed across the joint force.
0: Yeah. And you're announcing more funding as well to build out your models.
2: So today, announcing our $61 million Series B, led by Costanoa and First N. Really excited. Fundamentally, it's just going to help us quickly expand the scope of our models across different workflows. So we really primarily focus on fires and intelligence, moving into now, you know, force protection and logistics as well, and then to build the hardware to deploy those models to the tactical edge.
0: Yeah, you know, it's interesting. I just to go back to Anthropic for a moment. On the one hand, you hear about concerns, supply chain risk, the back and forth around the regulatory environment with the Pentagon specifically. On the other hand, also reports, even one from the New York Times just, I think, 2 days ago, suggesting that national security entities basically have to work with Anthropic because the models are so good and you need to be able to, you know, assess for cybersecurity risks. So how does it speak to government's ability to keep pace with a rate of innovation on the commercial side?
2: I think, I mean, fundamentally, I think that, you know, these large language models, frontier models, are moving really quickly. I think the government's done a good job of thinking through how to integrate those into the defense ecosystem. I think where we really come in is that there's, and where we can augment those models, is there's a gap in what those models can actually provide from a military decision-making perspective. Basically, if you think about language, a language model is trained on the semantics of text. A lot of military decisions are actually about understanding the relationships of different platforms and entities in space and time, and you can't learn that from text. And so where we come in to augment those models is for that subset, which is really a large part of military decision making.
0: Yeah. I mean, how does it speak to the to your point, to the communication or the technology that has already exists when you talk about some of these platforms that have been around and have been deployed for 50 years, 60 years, even 70 years?
2: I think we basically understand the capabilities of those platforms, but we're also able to help decision makers integrate those capabilities with the newer capabilities that are now on the battlefield and think about how do those things work together and how do those platforms work together at a campaign. And I think really one of the biggest gaps for a decision maker in the military is like, how do I campaign? How do I arrange and tie strategic objectives to near-term tactical actions across all these new platforms, all these old platforms, not just U.S. platforms, but our coalition and partner platforms? And how do we make those decisions now in a way that helps us actually link up to strategic goals and not run out of munitions while doing it?
0: All right, so we have this whole conversation. I've had this conversation with Alex Karp at Palantir and others over the years now at this point, and that is, the bottom line here is that AI, artificial intelligence, is a dual-use technology. It'll never not be a dual-use technology. So what does that mean moving forward when you see Western companies, corporate America, adopting lower-cost Chinese AI models for their operations, for example? What are the risks that are associated with that? What do people and companies and entities need to understand about this technology in that environment?
2: I mean, I think that sovereign AI is important. I think there's always obviously risks in AI that you're not like building and controlling in-house. And I think for national security, it is really important. I mean, fully understand and believe that AI is a dual-use technology, but I think it's important to have some models that are specifically built for, you know, national security purposes that are fully, you know, that are not available and you can't distill. And I think that's, again, how we think about our approach is you can't distill our models because it's not available in the dual use community. It's only available in the security sense. And I think that is really important. You know, additionally, one of the things that protects those models from being distilled is what they're trained on is the human domain expertise of warfighters, of which, you know, there's none better than in the U.S. And I think that that's something that, you know, our adversaries can't actually distill that we use to train our models.
0: Okay. Andy Markoff of Snack Technologies. Great to have you on.
2: Thanks
0: Appreciate
2: for having
0: it.
2: Me.
0: Okay, watching shares of, if we stick with aerospace and defense, we're watching shares of L3Harris this morning. That's after they fell over 4.5% yesterday, bouncing back a little bit here, up fractionally this morning pre-market. This after the company revealed it has ousted Chris Kubasik as CEO and chairman, the company making that move after learning that he engaged in what it calls a certain conduct that was not consistent with the values of the company, affirmed their guidance for the year. There'll be a lot more to come here on Morning Call, including a fresh read on the health of the consumer. Busy week of retail earnings that kicks off in less than 30 minutes. While our next guest says the sector may be able to keep growing headwinds at bay. And as we head to break, let's get a check on Tesla shares. The information reporting that the company has told employees it is gearing up for a public launch of its Cybercab. Report says the rollout will start in Austin as soon as this month by first offering rides to employees before adding vehicles to its robo-taxi service shortly thereafter. Nonetheless, shares of Tesla are down almost 2% right now. We'll be right back.

0: Welcome back. We're just minutes away from the release of Home Depot's latest quarterly results. Those are due at the top of the hour. And the big box retailers' earnings are kicking off a busy week of results from the retail sector overall. You can see just some of those names, some of the biggest names that we expect this week. For more on what to expect, let's bring in Jerry Storch, CEO of Storch Advisors, also the former CEO of Hudson's Bay, former Toys R Us chairman, and former Target vice chairman. Jerry, it's great to have you back on the show. What are you watching for, whether it's Home Depot today, Lowe's tomorrow? I realize there's a housing dynamic with both of those names, or some of the other retailers like Target and Walmart later this week.
1: Well, Morgan, the consumer has been very resilient during this entire period. I know a lot was made out of retail sales last month being down month over month. But when you look at a more important number, which is year over year, retail sales were still up a very healthy 5%. So there's definitely some slowing because of inflation, concern over the war, you know, all kinds of issues are weighing on the consumer, no doubt, but they're continuing to spend. So I expect that the numbers from retailers today to be very good. The real question is going to be, who does better than what's expected? That's what earnings days are all about. With Home Depot, they report today, and Lowe's, they've been in a big holding pattern. They haven't gone anywhere. And that's because nobody knows what's going to happen with housing. There's no magic eight ball that's any sign at all of hope there. I actually do see some signs of hope. When you take a look at those same retail sales numbers, the building materials category was up pretty healthy the entire quarter. So maybe that'll translate into results for those retailers. We'll just have to wait and see.
0: Yeah. Listen, I love hope. I'm here for hope. I'm also curious, speaking of hope that maybe is materializing into something more meaningful, Target. Turnaround strategy there when you see what's happening with the stock. Your thoughts?
1: Well, look, I mean, they've done a fantastic job this year, and the stock has soared. They've been executing far better than they have for years. But they still face some very important strategic headwinds, not the least of which is that they never really developed their grocery business the way that Walmart did, which is what's been carrying Walmart for a long time. Mm. Their internet at Target, they've underinvested in it since they started it back 20 years ago. So they still have a lot of work to do at Target to justify the kind of improvement we've seen in the stock. You know, it's up 40-50% this year. That's just massive. But it's still $100 below its peak. So there's still room to grow. But at some point, they're going to have to start comping these better numbers. This is not that quarter. So they're up against easy numbers. Maybe they can surprise here on the positive side. But there are very high expectations. And that's what earnings day is all about. Yeah. Meanwhile, when you look at Walmart, their stock has not gone anywhere at all, even though there's no doubt they're the star performer in the class. This is principally a valuation issue, as they carry out price-earnings ratio that's double Target's right now. That's because Walmart has consistently been executing. Their earnings have consistently also beat expectations, so we'll see what happens today. Their guidance, though, will, as they always do, be very conservative looking forward, because no one knows what's going to happen in the back of the year. So we'll have to see what happens to Walmart. I think that they are by far the better performer and the better retailer, along with Costco, the two best retailers on the planet, in my opinion. But, you know, a very high valuation.
0: All right. Jerry Storch, it's great to have you on to set up the week. Appreciate it. Well, straight ahead, we got the morning call crew here to tee up the trading day ahead and why one member isn't buying the market's renewed momentum this month.

0: market.
1: Welcome back. It's time for your call sheet, where we look at the topics driving the trading day ahead. Call crew members today, Frank Capillary of CapThesis. He's also a CNBC Pro contributor, Steve Grosso of Grosso Global. He's also a CNBC contributor, and Veronica Clark from Citigroup. Great to have you all here. Frank, I'm going to kick this one off with you, and I'm going to start with consumer, because we just heard from Jerry Storch about how to think about big box retailers this week. What are you watching?
2: Walmart. Had to look at Walmart, right? And I think it's an interesting spot because it just dropped out 20% from its recent high. If you go back over the last number of years, it hasn't happened a few times, only a handful of times, and needless to say, it's bounced back. And the biggest drop from a high over that time frame is just 26%, say just because it was in 2022 bear market. So I think we have to wait the results, but I think this is going to set up for a good long-term buy for investors.
1: Okay. What do you think, Steve, especially as we await Home Depot here any moment?
3: Yeah, so Home Depot gives a good read because Home Depot has about 55% with the pros as their revenue mix. So I'd like to hear what the do-it-yourselfers are doing, because that's going to give you a better read on the consumer. I agree on Walmart, but you know, Walmart's interesting because ads and now ads are pushing a third of the operating margin, ads and membership. So if their product mix can continue down that path, we move away from groceries. Mm. Why is that important? Because groceries are about 60%. And they drag down revenue and they drag down those gross margins.
1: Okay. Veronica, I want to get your thoughts on the state of the consumer here, especially as we do look through the lens of retailer results. On the one hand, on the other, we know housing has continued to be subdued. We're going to get some data here this week. But also, a lot of homeowners are sitting on a lot of equity.
4: Yeah, no, absolutely. I'll be interested to hear the anecdotes from the reporting this week, because we did have that very soft retail sales, unexpectedly soft retail sales number last week. It is just 1 month. It's, you know, just the month of July, and it came after a pretty strong Q2 for spending. But I do worry that, you know, consumers had, you know, those larger tax refunds in Q2. Maybe that was helping to support spending. We have seen real income growth in the last few months with gas prices remaining high. That has slowed a lot. Of course, we've seen some slowing in the labor market also. And all of that is going to add up to maybe a less comfortable place for consumers this year.
1: All right. We're seeing momentum names under quite a bit of pressure here this morning, pre-market. Frank, we continue to see the run-up in rates. Pretty dramatic, actually, when you look at, you know, longer end of the curve here. Do you want to get your thoughts on that, especially as we go into a seasonally weaker time of year?
2: Right. So I think it's interesting. You look at the S&P 500 and 10-year yield over the last few years. Very good moves, right? Last three double-digit gains potentially again now. What's happened over that time frame? 10-year yield basically is flatlined. Now, this year, not, but I think investors are seeing that really topping at about 480 or so over the last few years. And because of that, we have the tailwind for S&P 500. Now, at the same time, there's some expectations changing for what the Fed's going to do. So S&P is looking at that closely, obviously, get some good news, continue higher.
1: Yeah, I mean, we're having this conversation yesterday, Steve, right here with the crew. Lee Baker said he was, you know, talked about the fact that, you know, stocks are basically ignoring the bond market right now. Maybe not so much today. I guess, how do you see this continuing to evolve or percolate?
3: Yeah, that relationship is on again, off again. I think that with Warsh heading the Fed now, for obvious reasons, there's going to be less communication. He's got a bunch of task force, buying himself some time. So I, you know me, I've been on record as saying, I think we're going to get a cut this year. But if we don't get a cut, we're not getting a hike. I think we'll either sit on our hands at the Fed. That'll leave it all clear for stocks. You're going to, you know, the big thing with Warsh is that he wants to not get painted into a corner the way Powell was. There was too much communication. The market pre-read him. The bond market got ahead of him. I think you're going to see this react with lower rates going forward. I don't know if we're going to get a cut, but I'm still planning on one by year end.
1: Veronica, I want to get your thoughts on what we're seeing in the bond market right now, especially as we do seem to be at a loggerheads here, even potentially poised for a re-escalation. And by the way, ahead of midterms, when it comes to the Strait of Hormuz and what we're seeing with Iran, I mean, state of the strait, especially with not as much other news for the markets this week, seems to be taking on more attention.
4: Yeah, absolutely. When there's no data to fill that void, you know, rates markets are still very sensitive to, you know, oil-related headlines. But I do think that importance, you know, over time could be diminishing somewhat. You know, we've had a number of months of data now for inflation, labor market spending, after the increase in gas prices and oil prices. And the first thing we're looking for every month is to see, you know, how higher energy costs are passing through to other, you know, consumer goods and whatnot. And we really don't see any evidence of that. So as long as that is the case, then rates markets will, over time, I think, be less sensitive to these oil-related headlines. But that is still absolutely a driver for this week when there's just not a whole lot of other things going on.
1: Yeah. And, of course, higher gas prices, we see what kind of commentary we do get around that with some of these retail results on conference calls today. Okay. I mentioned it. I want to go back to it, Frank. And that is seasonality. So BTIG came out with a report over the weekend, but I thought this was pretty interesting. And they talked about we're entering the worst part of the calendar year during midterm election years, and that basically every year, with the exception of one, we've seen a 7% or greater pullback over this time period from, call it, mid-August until mid-October here. The one exception, you saw a pullback, but it happened earlier in the calendar year. So I know we're bumping up against the end here, but just what investors need to think about this time of year.
2: It's very, very important. I think the one thing we have to focus on is market breadth. That's been extremely helpful, especially over the last few months where technologies come in. You know, the advanced client lines are making new all-time highs with the S&P 500. If we see that lessen a bit, that's obviously good mean that we have a correction upon us over the next few months.
1: Okay. We're going to leave the conversation there. Thank you to our call crew. Great to have you all here with futures under pressure again this morning. We're going to send it over to Squawk Box now.
0: Good morning. Wall Street prepping for retail earnings. First up, Home Depot. We're expecting those results momentarily. And a new measure of the cash coursing through Anthropic. That company said to be on a $65 billion run rate. And drama over the possible sale of the Los Angeles Lakers. We're going to bring you the exclusive details. It is Tuesday, August 18th, 2026, and Squawk Box begins right now.

0: Good morning, everybody. Welcome to Squawk Box right here on CNBC. We are live from the NASDAQ market site in Times Square. I'm Becky Quick along with Andrew Ross Sorkin. Joe is out today. Let's take a look at what's been happening with the U.S. equity futures at this moment. We are seeing some red arrows. This comes after 2 days of declines for both for all three of the major averages. In fact, the Dow just popped positive. It's up by about 33 points. My guess is this may have something to do with Home Depot, which we're expecting those earnings to hit any minute. But to see a pop like that move so quickly means one of the Dow components moved pretty rapidly. We'll take a look at that in just a moment. S&P futures off by about 35. The NASDAQ indicated off by 331. We continue to watch energy prices with everything's happening with the Strait of Hormuz. And right now it does look like WTI is creeping up another 0.5%. $84.91. Brent is back above $90 a barrel at $90.84. And then we've got Treasury yields, which we are watching very closely as well. The 30-year yesterday hitting the highest levels that we've seen since 2007. This morning, that yield is even higher at 5.319%. You've got the 10-year sitting at 4.73, the 2-year at 4.18. In fact, those Home Depot earnings are out. We'll take a look at that stock right now, too. Earnings came in at $4.92 a share. That was much better than the $4.73 that the street had expected. Revenue came in at $47.86 billion, and that was also above expectations. You can see right now that the stock is up by about 2.7%. So the gains that we saw in the Dow immediately because of what happened with Home Depot here. Total comparable store sales were up by 1.7% during the quarter. That was compared to estimates of up just 0.9%. The company said it also saw broad-based demand across the business, and then it had U.S. comparable store sales up by 1.3%, and that beat expectations of up by 0.8%. Home Depot also affirming its full-year guidance. The company says that that includes tariff refunds that are expected to at least partially offset unplanned increases in fuel, energy, and other product input costs throughout the year. So basically, off-putting some of the inflationary impacts that they are starting to feel there. I spoke with the CFO and the executive vice president who is helping run the business right now, that Ted Decker is out for a few months on medical leave. Richard McPhail had this to say about things. He said, looking through this, that they are happy with the second quarter. It looks like the street's happy with it, too, with those stocks still up by about 2.7%. But he did describe what he called a very dynamic environment. He said their customers are still telling us that they're going to be on the sidelines for bigger projects. Those are their do-it-yourself customers. The pro customer, though, has been very strong across all orders of the business. And he did point out that, look, they had 13 out of 16 departments where they saw growth in terms of the sales and same-store sales increases there, too. That's the highest number of those departments they've seen since the second quarter of 2022. They had positive comps in places like plumbing, hardware, electrical, paint, live goods, patio and grills, portable power tools. They actually set records for the area, too. But they, again, the strength for this business has been with the pro consumer. And that is because of all the things that they've been doing since they've made a few, like SRS and GMS. They had a couple of acquisitions where they're really trying to increase what they're doing for the pro. They have more deliveries to the job sites there, the capability to do some of those things. And that has led to about $400 million increase in cross-selling. The CFO, McPhail, said that these are leads that would have never been acted on before. So those acquisitions are really starting to pay off for them. One thing that's interesting, though, he did say again that the customers, the do-it-yourself customers, are not coming back into large projects. I asked what that is. He said those are basically projects that would require you to get a home equity line or some loan that you would take out against the house. And they haven't seen customers returning to that because interest rates have not gone in their favor for some of these things. Interest rates have not come down. So as a result, the do-it-yourself customer's not there. But they've been making up for it with what they've been doing with the pros. They now say that with these acquisitions that they have an additional 1,300 delivery locations, another 5,000 assets or associates in sales, and 13,000 delivery vehicles. They said the stores are always going to be the center of things, but a lot of their growth is coming because they pick up these pro contractors
1: right,
0: who used to be buying things from a lot of small players. Maybe you go one place for a pool, you go someplace else to get the HVAC and the gypsum and the roofing. Now they can do it all in one place and have one supply chain deliverer. And that has made a big difference for them. So, again, we're watching what's happening with the stock. It's paired its gains somewhat, but it's still up by about 1.1%.
1: Meantime, we've got some opening arguments set to begin today in what could be a landmark social media trial. Meta facing allegations its products like Facebook and Instagram have fostered addictive behavior in teens and children. Now, lawyers representing California, Colorado, New Jersey, Kentucky, they're going to be arguing that case against Meta. It began back in 2023, includes attorney generals from 29 states. If Meta loses, it could be forced to change features like infinite scroll in its products, as well as videos that autoplay. Now, Meta's attorneys have said the trial could lead to $1.4 trillion in damages. Lawyers representing the states told the presiding judge the $200 billion is a more likely amount, but a lot of folks watching that case. And we'll see, actually, if it has an impact in Washington as well.
0: Yeah, and I think the big focus is on what it does for kids. What the state attorneys general have said time and time again is they don't want kids getting alerts in the middle of the night when they're supposed to be sleeping, notifications for some of these things, and that endless scroll feature that you mentioned that kind of gets you into this addictive loop.
1: I'm endlessly scrolling.
0: I am, too. I think their concern is what happens with kids in these issues. So we'll see. Anthropic's annualized revenue run rate hitting $65 billion at the end of July. That's roughly $20 billion more than just a few months ago. Sources tell CNBC that the company shared that figure in an update to investors. One source said that Anthropic also gave a preliminary second quarter revenue figure of $11.5 billion. That would be a 14-fold jump from just a year ago. Anthropic is gearing up for what could be Wall Street's largest ever IPO. The company confidentially filed its prospectus with the SEC back in June. It's been holding meetings with potential investors. We had someone on the show yesterday anticipating maybe in October.
1: Keep hearing, I think early to mid-October is the current timeline. We'll see. It's and we're watching SpaceX. And then, by the way, whatever happens with this has a huge impact on OpenAI and has a huge impact on the whole ecosystem. Mm-hmm. Meantime, the UK Maritime Trade Operations Agency saying a cargo vessel was hit by a projectile that was moving through the Strait of Hormuz, causing damage and a crew casualty. The incident follows the end of a 60-day cooling-off period between the U.S. and Iran that was originally intended to give the countries time to negotiate. That ceasefire expired yesterday, but arguably expired a long time ago. President Trump also lashing out at Oman yesterday. The country has been working with Iran on a plan to manage traffic in the Strait of Hormuz. The president saying he would bomb Oman if it got in the way of a deal. So, strange situation with who our friends are and maybe
0: and
1: who
0: no
1: isn't
0: end in sight
1: in the
0: at
1: moment.
0: This point.
1: And with no end in sight. With no end in sight. And the markets, maybe.
0: The market's taking it all in stride. I mean, that's been kind of the amazing thing. You are only a couple of percent from all-time highs and even less than that when you're looking at the S&P 500. Less than 1%.
1: When we come back, we're going to look at markets, an inside look at the markets. The chip names dominating this morning's laggards as the AI trade remains in focus. Stay tuned. You're watching Squawk Box, and this is CNBC.

0: Among our top market stories this morning, a global bond slump. The 30-year yield is near its highest level in almost 20 years. And joining us right now with her take on the markets is Joanne Feeney. She is partner and portfolio manager at Advisors Capital Management. Joanne, some people are pointing out to seeing what's happening with the yields, at least at the long end of the curve especially, a little concerning on things, but you are still selectively bullish when it comes to equities. Why don't we talk about that?
1: Yeah, good morning, Becky. You know, there's a lot of nervousness out there, certainly, and higher interest rates don't help. Obviously, raising the cost of capital, increasing the discount rate on future earnings, which affects valuations. We've been in this neighborhood for a while. Clearly, we've gone up, you know, in the last few weeks. But, you know, ultimately, when you own companies instead of owning the market, you can pick and choose. And that's why we are selectively bullish. We do see a lot of opportunity among the AI names, even despite the recent sell-off. But well beyond that, when we build portfolios for clients, right, we're not looking to do just one thing.
0: When you say selectively and you like AI names in spite of the sell-off, I would almost say maybe because of sell-off, that's brought down valuation prices. Which names in particular in AI do you like?
1: Yeah. So, you know, we tend to be long-term holders for clients. We see the value in that. So names that we've held for a long time, for example, include Broadcom, which we've actually held for clients since 2015 when I first joined the firm. And we continue to like NVIDIA here. But, you know, another opportunity which has not seen a lot of favor lately is Oracle. And there's a lot of concerns around the reliance that Oracle apparently has to OpenAI. But the way we see this environment is that there's this aggregate demand for AI capabilities. And whether it's OpenAI that provides the model, Anthropic, or others, we see the deployers of this capability as really the winners and the ones that are going to be able to maintain their profit margins. So if Oracle can't, you know, use its capabilities for OpenAI, we do think other models will fill the space. And I think that creates an opportunity for a company like Oracle that's down considerably.
0: What do you like outside of AI?
1: Yeah, so, you know, we build portfolios for clients. Obviously, we're looking beyond AI. I run some of our balance strategies here at Advisors Capital. And there, what we're doing is two things, right? We want to build in the growth potential, whether it's in AI or healthcare or industrial.

0: industrials, but we go beyond that. We build in income for clients through dividends. So some of the spaces we're finding a real lot of opportunity in, but also income and protection, is in consumer space. I mean, we've favored TJ Maxx for a long time. We think that's resilient to recessions, as well as being just a popular place to go during good times. Their traffic is really robust. Beyond that, Williams-Sonoma is another good consumer. It's affordable luxury, very well-run company, and they seem to continue to do well, particularly given the household income distribution dynamics that we see going on right now, with the lower income being pressured. In industrials, we continue to like Honeywell and Caterpillar, but then look for income elsewhere. In energy, look at the pipeline companies, for example, tend to be less affected by the price of energy. So even if things do resolve in Iran and in the Strait, you know, the pipeline guys are basically based on volume, and they're going to do well even if oil prices, or when oil prices, come back down.
1: Joanne, we are right at all-time highs for the S&P 500. Industrials have been incredibly strong, too. I think they're trading at 25 times earnings. What are there levels that concern you on any of those, or have the earnings been enough to make you feel like these valuations are worth it?
0: You know, when you look deeper into the valuations, company by company, right, you see a mixture. You're certainly seeing some that we would view as you know, growth that doesn't recognize the supply that's going to come online. We don't think the cyclical nature of memory has disappeared by any stretch. But, you know, you can look at valuations elsewhere and find some really attractive multiples. We think housing is a good long-term place to be. You know, look at Lennar. It's one of our longtime holdings in our growth strategy, for example. So, yes, the market is at an all-time high, but a lot of companies remain really attractively valued. So we think you have to do your work. We own about 50 stocks in a portfolio. We don't own the market for clients. And that's a way of getting around some of these concerns that clients and advisors raise with us.
1: If you don't like memory and you don't think that this is, you know, you think this is cyclical in terms of what we're watching right now for the demand, what do you think of compute as an asset class? Does that make sense to you?
0: It's an interesting idea. You know, there are a lot of market imperfections out there, and we're seeing a lot of new solutions to those. And one of the biggest ones is market access, capital market access, and also liquidity, right? A lot of smaller players don't have the financing to buy, you know, GPUs and build servers, right? And so we're seeing investments by the Microsofts, Googles, Amazons of the world to make that affordable, to make that doable. You know, compute as an asset class may be another way to do it. You know, renting out compute and allowing investors to own bits and pieces of that trade could be a way to spread risk more evenly. And that's always a good thing for markets, and it should make more compute available. You know, it's not really going to change the exposure overall. We're still going to have aggregate risk in AI compute, just as we have aggregate risk in the AI trade more broadly. But it is a way to gain, you know, a liquidity opportunity for smaller players by making that compute available more as a variable cost than as a fixed cost. And that could be good overall for the deployment of AI, which will be good for a lot of parts of the economy.
1: Joanne Feeney. Joanne, thank you for your time this morning.
2: Okay, coming up, highlights from an exclusive interview with the CEO of Hims and Hers on how AI is changing the health industry. We'll bring you details when Squawk Box returns.

0: popular. 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
1: Time now for the Executive Edge. Companies across the country trying to figure out how to best integrate AI tools to improve everything from profitability to customer experience. Hims and Hers telling investors last week it's moving away from paying third-party vendors for AI agents and instead it's trying to build everything in-house. We asked the company's co-founder and CEO, Andrew Dudum, about this decision, what it signals to the rest of the marketplace.
2: We've launched our first version of this in the last couple of months, and overnight, the amount of care tasks it's handling, the amount of operational tasks it's handling, far surpasses players like Sierra and others.
3: Okay, so what does that say about either Sierra? Is it that these agentic systems are too expensive? They don't work as well? The cost of creating your own is coming down to a point where now it makes sense. I mean, what does this say? Even beyond?
2: I think that what it says is that the core foundational models, independent of a closed loop data set, are not that valuable. That's my honest opinion. So when you have a healthcare system,
3: say that again.
2: The closed loop data
3: right.
2: that you have within a healthcare system, like
3: right.
2: Hims and Hers, that is the asset. Because you can train these models to understand what patients like Andrew have had success in the past. Right? Andrew's tried these four medicines, and ultimately, this is the one that worked. Well, now let's reverse engineer that and see if we can take that learning and apply it somewhere else. Basic models that are supporting customer support or basic models supporting financial analysts or whatever they are, they can only go so far.
1: So, Becky, this is a really interesting situation because Sierra is the company that is run by Bret Taylor.
4: Mm-hmm.
1: Bret Taylor is the chairman of OpenAI.
4: Mm-hmm.
1: And this is a company that used Sierra. Sierra is a company these days that's having great success doing customer support for airlines, for customer service. They're the ones that are making it. I mean, and you probably don't like calling up a phone number and getting an AI person or an AI doing an AI chat.
4: Right.
1: But that's and it's gotten a lot better. But the idea of what he's saying is he's no longer using that service. He's effectively saying because we own the data, we can build a better version of using some of the other open weight models instead of using a Sierra. So the idea that there's all of these companies that are being built right now that are these layers on top of both either the OpenAI's or Anthropic kind of models.
4: The software as a service, the SaaS.
1: And, right. And everybody's trying to build different services on top of them. And this is an example of a company that's saying, you know what, this is super expensive to use these services. Mm-hmm. Because we own the data, we can actually leverage all these other models and basically build our own version of this. And we think we can build an even better version for ourselves that's super, super custom to us. And that has really large implications.
4: Oh, I mean, that's why we're facing the SaaS apocalypse.
1: The entire
4: or you
1: system.
4: Want to call it.
1: But what I think so interesting is it started with the SaaS apocalypse.
4: Yeah.
1: And now all this investment money is going into sort of the agentic world, this idea that and really, I don't think that people think of Sierra as a in the SaaS category. But the idea that anything that's a layer
4: mm-hmm.
1: can be effectively upended. That, to me, is a really interesting moment. And this is a company that I know a lot of people have been focused on in the healthcare space. But in particular, some of the technology that they've been using in the back end, I think this is raising a big issue in the Valley right now.
4: It's a super interesting debate. I'm not sure where I come down on it, because that makes sense. And I'm sure there are some smart companies that are able to do this. I wonder if it makes sense for every company, because you have to be pretty tech savvy. You have to be have a CEO and executive suite that I think is pretty forward looking on some of these things, because I know of some other companies where they've tried out to do some things in-house and internally and it hasn't worked as well.
1: But I think the difference now, and this is where I think he's going with this, is that because of AI, it up-levels everybody. So, yes, by the way, they are definitely making big investments in this. They're hiring as many tech-savvy people as you can get.
4: Right.
1: But the ability to effectively build your own software now
4: is
1: so much easier and so much better and so much more customizable, and therefore just raises so many questions about the rest of the ecosystem.
4: Yeah.
1: So One point
4: it's a point worth watching.
1: One point of that interview, but we got a lot more with him in just a little bit. Excuse me. He hasn't done, I don't think I've seen him do an interview in about 2 years. And there's all sorts of things going on in this space, including details on the company's shift in strategy around GLP-1s, also peptides, and really how the whole healthcare system could very well change. He has some very grand plans for what this could look like.
4: Yeah, and it's been a company that has been on the forefront, but also tussling with some of the companies that are leading the GLP-1s too, and that's a huge.
1: Well, they were one, and we'll show you more of the interview. But one of the big things they did early on was compounding against the wishes, as you know, of these companies, and ultimately the FDA and everybody else. But what's interesting is hearing him as a disruptor talk about it, because what he'll suggest to you is that because they were compounding and they were charging $150, $200 for this thing
4: at the 10% of the price
1: at the time, right? But it was that that forced the bigger companies, the Eli Lillys, the Novos, to lower their rates. So right now, some of these GLP-1 drugs are now available for $250, $300, $200, and that only really happened, he would argue, because of some of the companies like his that sort of took this on. Now, there's a little bit of an Uber-esque element to this, which is like a break things on the way.
4: Yeah, move fast and break things.
1: Move things and break things. And see where it goes. And healthcare is obviously a more complicated place to do that. But it's very interesting to try to understand what he thinks he can do to the pricing. There's sort of Mark Cuban's obviously also trying to break the pricing. But a huge component of what he's trying to do is to break the pricing of the drug companies.
4: Competition obviously leads to that. We had Dave Ricks on a few weeks ago, and I'm sure he would disagree.
1: Oh, he would absolutely disagree, because he's trying to hold the margin.
4: Assessment of this, and he would say that they did some of these cuts themselves. We talked about this when he was on a few weeks ago.
1: I can't wait to show you some of this interview from later, because the other part was we talked about how much, for example, GLP-1s really should cost. And He will argue. I don't want to give it away. Yeah. Watch the interview. We'll show you some of it later.
4: It is. All right. When we come back, the sale of the Los Angeles Lakers is not a done deal yet. A key player in the drama hasn't signed off. We've got the details right after this break. First, though, take a look at yesterday's S&P 500 winners and losers.

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1: CNBC's Alex Sherman reporting Los Angeles Lakers Governor Jeannie Buss is opposing the potential sale of her family's minority stake in the storied NBA franchise. Alex Sherman joins us right now with more on all of this. And Alex, this is a twist and turn in the story here.
2: Yeah, this is a little bit of a roller coaster, which should not be of any surprise to those familiar with the Buss family and the various disagreements that have gone on in that family for many years. Let's rewind the story back to last week. That's when we found out initially that Mark Walter was going to sell his majority stake to Bob Iger and Josh Kushner. So this story that I'm about to tell you doesn't really have anything to do with the Walter majority stake sale. That is moving forward. We can talk about that if you want in a second and why that's happening. But let's get to the Buss family part of this. For those that don't remember, when Mark Walter bought the Lakers, which, by the way, that deal closed less than a year ago, he bought that majority controlling stake from the Buss family. Well, he didn't buy a 17% minority stake. And what's important with that minority stake is it maintained Jeannie Buss as the governor of the Lakers, in essence, the person that still ran the operations of the team, even though Mark Walter would own the financial majority of the team. Well, yesterday afternoon, it came out that ESPN broke the story that the Buss family was now suddenly going to sell this stake, this 17% minority stake, to Iger and Kushner, thus uniting the entire Lakers ownership under Iger and Kushner. But a few hours later, I obtained a letter from Jeannie Buss's lawyer saying, wait a second, not so fast. Just because her siblings may want to sell the stake in the team does not mean that Jeannie Buss wants to sell the stake. And because Jeannie Buss is the controlling owner, she needs to sign off on a sale, which was something that was hashed out in court back in 2017 during an earlier dispute between the siblings, where basically the language says that the controlling shareholder has to sign off on any sort of sale. And that still holds water, even though the Buss family now only owns a 17% stake, because Jeannie is still the controlling shareholder. So that's where we are today. We're almost certainly headed to some sort of settlement or court.
1: Yeah, if what we're hearing about the trust is correct, and it sounds like Jeannie, Joey, and Jeannie Buss are the three co-trustees, but the trust forces the board to vote to ensure that minimum 15% ownership requirement is maintained so that Jeannie Buss is the controlling owner. If that's the case, it sounds like it's pretty clear cut that if she doesn't want to sell, they're not going to be able to sell.
2: Well, that was the purpose of what Jeannie Buss has tried to establish over the past decade. Jeannie Buss has never wanted to sell the team in terms of her leaving. That's why she maintained this structure with Mark Walter, where she would still be the controlling shareholder despite this large stake in the sale. The question is as a sort of tag-along effect from the Walter sale, does anything change in the language of that family trust? I don't know. I have not seen the exact language of the trust. I don't think anybody really has, other than the family itself. So I think that's the part that may still be up for debate. If there's any sort of change of control provision that goes along with the fact that they sold financial majority control, even if right. they didn't sell this sort of governorship control. But again, that's for lawyers in the court to decide.
3: Alex, one of the questions that I was thinking about was just the overall financing scenario for how this transaction is taking place. Josh Kushner has his fund, Thrive, has a particular fund built just around these sort of longer term legacy kind of investments away from AI. I believe that fund, the way the NBA is structured, you tell me, can own about 20% of a team, but can't own more. And then and then it's on an individual basis. So is this getting syndicated out to other people? What does this look like?
2: Andrew, your questions are my questions. We don't know the answer to that yet. Do the math, you would have to think it has to get syndicated out to others. Again, think about this. You're absolutely right. Any private equity firm can only own up to 20% of the total value of a team. That's any individual private equity fund. As an aggregate, private equity can own up to 30% of a team. But even at 30%, you know, the let's say the percentage that Mark Walter is going to sell to the to Iger and Kushner is somewhere around the 75%, 80%, maybe even a little bit more than that. Whatever that number is at a 12.5 valuation, we're talking about $10 billion ish here. Mm-hmm. So private equity can only own $3 billion of the $10 billion.
3: Right. This
2: that
3: is where I'm going.
2: $7 billion left over. And
3: right.
2: Bob Iger is not a multi-billionaire. I mean, I don't know exactly what his net worth is, but he's not some sort of tech founder. So now you're left with Josh Kushner really footing the bill for this. Is he footing $6 billion, $7 billion by himself?
1: Or others who came in. Hey, Alex, that raises the question.
2: So
1: why
2: you,
1: do they want the other 17.8% that the Bus family owns at this point? Wouldn't that solve some of the problems?
2: Because
1: is this a situation where they can't work together and they don't want her as the governor?
2: So, again, we don't exactly know the answer to that. We can only know a little bit around it. So Bob Iger actually already made an on-the-record statement saying that he was open to working with Jeannie Buss as the governor of the team, although he did throw out a very ominous comment about it, which was something like, if things change, they change. It was reminiscent of that, like, if they die, they die line in the Rocky movie. You know, so I don't know exactly why he said that, but maybe what he was hinting at is this relationship is probably not built for the long term, and the sooner we get it cleaned up, the better. He very well may be open to buying that stake and putting his own people in charge of the Lakers while also being open to the idea of working with Jeannie and having her as the controlling owner. But that's why this particular part is valuable, because it would allow Kushner and Iger to put in their own people to run the team.
1: Right. Well, the idea of majority control, a majority stake without actually having control is always a difficult one and lowers the worth of what you're holding and what you're owning. But it does sound like this is ripe for a negotiation, and that may be just what's happening here. Alex, excellent reporting. Thank you for bringing us up to date on what's happening.
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0: Welcome back to Squawk Box. Shifting political momentum and key voter priorities shaping the battle for control of Congress as we get closer to the midterm elections. Joining us right now to talk about all this is former House Speaker Kevin McCarthy. He's the chairman of the Alpha Institute. I'm so curious as what you think is happening, sort of where you think the balance of power is right now. We had Mick Mulvaney on yesterday. He said he thinks the administration's sort of popularity is cresting. We keep talking about DSA, this and that, and what you think, you know, 3 months from now, what's really going to look like?
1: Well, people are not focused just yet. In the next 4 weeks, it'll really show out. You win elections by getting your base and the swing vote. Right now, the Democrats are winning because their base is excited about voting and the Republicans are not. If you don't get your base out, they've got to move the Republican base 4 or 5 points. Otherwise, they're in trouble. Then in a generic ballot, you want to look at where the generic ballot is at. If it's D plus three, Republicans can win. Right now it's sitting at 6.8, means Democrats will win the House. So there's still enough time. Either you get a little better or the bottom can fall out from you. Republican advantage, money, and redistricting for the House. Even though Republicans sit about 219, they got 10 more seats before the election happens. Mm-hmm. They only have to win 3 of these 18. But I'm really worried. You've got to watch Iowa. You know, we have all 4 congressional seats there. When I first came in, we only had 1. We haven't had that since 54. Pennsylvania, you got a very popular governor there. Arizona, I don't think our Republican nominee is that strong, and we could lose the House if he doesn't perform, and we lose a couple seats there.
0: How much of this is a referendum, though, on the White House versus something else?
1: Well, off years are always bad for the party in power. That's given. Only 2 times in 90 years did the party in power gain seats. So you're going against the trend. But you've got to remember, redistricting's a different, and Republicans have a money advantage. I think it's more about the economy.
2: That's the
1: number one issue is the economy, and if you talk about anything else, you're losing.
2: You have an unpopular war that has extended more than 6 months at this point. You have gasoline prices that have been higher and consumers that are tired of inflation because they've been dealing with it going all the way back
1: to
2: COVID.
1: So does that motivate your base to turn out?
2: No. What I wonder,
1: though,
2: is it's a difficult thing to do when you're dealing with all of these issues that are out there. Where do you think we are in terms of a potential solution? And I know this is tough to read, but you are an expert at reading politics, and help us interpret what we're hearing from the White House, what we can expect, and now the situation with Oman.
1: And I don't think
2: Oman on top of Iran.
1: Yeah, I think Iran is always going to wait till after the election. Thinks it gives them some advantage. I don't think that plays into Trump's decision making. I think he's going to try to do whatever is best in that situation.
2: Right.
1: The Democrats have a weakness, too. They have very weak leadership. That's why the socialists are rising. So you have something to run against to scare people for what they really see. So they've got some bad candidates there. They're really poor on money from that perspective, and they did a bad job with redistricting. So they're at a little disadvantage. The Senate is a different map. Now, I worry on the Republican side that we're going to have to spend a lot of money in safe seats. We're going to be spending a lot in Texas and a lot in Ohio that we normally shouldn't. So that means where does everything else can we gain? Can we pick up? But Democrats failed in Michigan. Mm-hmm. But what's the last time a Republican won Michigan? It's still not a given for us.
0: What's the difference between MAGA and being a Republican today?
1: Well, MAGA is the biggest chunk of the Republican Party. I mean, you got to think President Trump will have like 12 years, so he's able to move a lot. And that moves the Republican Party to something much different, right? It opened the Republican Party to new people who haven't really been there. He built a coalition. But that coalition is tied more to the president than to the party. Because if you watched in the last election where the president won the popular vote, which is a very big deal,
0: right?
1: We lost seats in the House. The president won Arizona, Michigan, Wisconsin. And the Senate, Republicans didn't win that. That went against the norm. For the last 70 times in a Senate race during the presidential, 69 of the 70 fall exactly how you vote for president. So the Republican Party underperformed the president. Now the president's not on the ballot. So that coalition, that's going to be the hardest part. How do you get the coalition back out? How do you motivate him to vote with the economy not being as exciting? That's the whole election.
2: Although the economy, the underlying economy looks pretty good. There are just concerns about higher prices at the pump.
1: And it's what you feel.
2: That feed through, right?
0: How much do people care about the debt? We were showing the national debt clock yesterday.
1: I wish they really cared. Because if they...
0: Well, it seems like, by the way, nobody seems to care. Or people don't care on their respective political party in that
1: name me one person. Name me one person in the House or Senate today elected because they're going to fight the debt. There's no one. So there's no one in there fighting it. I mean, when we cut the $2 trillion on the debt deal, you got no bump for that, right? But the next presidential election is going to be about the debt, because if you look at Social Security, Medicare, interest on the debt, all those trust funds, they're going to get hit during the next presidency.
0: And so, but which way does that cut?
1: Which way?
0: Or Republicans or Democrats? Meaning, you look at the amount of debt that's been added to that clock under President Trump, or frankly, under Republicans over the last 30
1: everybody,
0: years.
1: Everybody.
0: Everybody, but not everybody, in terms of the actual dollar volume, you would put it on Republicans. You just empirically would. And so which way does it cut?
1: No. Your biggest drivers are the trust funds. So creating Obamacare and creating Medicaid, where the federal government pays 90%.
0: The national debt in the last 2 years has gone up. I mean, are we?
1: Yeah, okay. But if you want to pick and you want to see what the drivers are not the 12 appropriation you build, the Department of War, and the cost of a member of Congress. It's all the trust funds that are driving this. And when Obamacare went and said, we'll pay 90% of everybody who's goes on in a state, even though Medicaid was created for the blind, the pregnant, and disabled. We only pay 50% of the match. And if you judge based upon, say, oh, it was during your administration, yeah, but you created an administration before. It's like pumping the well and it gets going. And the problem here is the next presidency, if they don't do something about the trust funds, they automatically get cut by more than 24%. And so you're going to have to campaign on it first before you want to do something when you get elected. That's why I say the next presidency is going to be the debt presidency. Wow. You're going to have to talk about it. And the American public has to have that discussion to be able to do something about it by the policymakers when they get elected.
0: But wasn't that part of the discussion of this last presidential election? I mean, wasn't that the whole story of Doge?
1: Everybody who's run
0: wasn't the story of Doge? It wasn't the story of this is what we're going to do?
1: Oh,
0: Doge. I thought we were told that the debt was not going to go up, that we were going to cut... That, I remember the chainsaws, all of the things.
1: Yeah, okay. Look, you are not going to be able to... The debt, to be able to do it, structure dictates behavior. The current structure of the elected parties are not going to be able to get there. We had this exact same problem when we dealt with the collapse of the Soviet Union. How are you going to change a military system built for four decades to fight the Soviet Union? What they did, they created BRAC, the Base Realignment and Closure, where every leader picked some people on the side. They went and did it, and all they were promised was a vote with no amendments, right? So up or down.
2: Right.
1: I proposed this to Biden during the debt ceiling.
2: I remember.
1: Had we done it, and it was a perfect storm because you had certain tax provisions and you had certain Obamacare going out. So both parties could have done something without breaking no new taxes or I won't change Obamacare. Because of that, that was a perfect storm where you could have done something big that we missed.
0: Kevin McCarthy, thank you. It's good to see you.
1: Always good to see you.
0: Appreciate it.
1: Good morning.
0: We got a lot more coming up this morning. Tesla reportedly getting ready to debut its Cybercab for robo-taxi service. But first, AccuWeather forecast meteorologist Bernie Reno with today's rainy weather here in New York and more. Bernie.
3: We'll have a spotty shower thunderstorm today from Boston, New York City toward Philadelphia. AccuWeather also says some isolated thunderstorms, Tampa to Orlando. Just hot and dry in Texas. There'll be a few minor delays in Chicago this afternoon in the west. Stays hot and dry. Your AccuWeather travel forecast, minor delays this morning in Boston and in Chicago this afternoon. AccuWeather for Business delivers proven superior accuracy with often earlier site-specific warnings that reduce false alarms and costly disruptions.

0: platform.
1: Tesla gearing up for a public rollout of its so-called Cybercab. That's meant to ferry people using its robo-taxi autonomous driving service, reporting the information, saying the company looking to kick off Cybercab service as soon as this month in Austin, Texas, where Tesla is headquartered. According to that report, Tesla has been offering employees rides in recent weeks and providing training information to local first responders. The Cybercab won't have a steering wheel, a gas, or a brake pedal. It has two seats in the front. That is what the vehicle is, and it's going to be fascinating to watch how it works and what happens.
2: I like Waymos. Be interesting to see them. All right, when we come back, we will go inside Home Depot's earnings with a top stock analyst, Squawk Box.

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1: It's 7 a.m. on the East Coast. You're watching Squawk Box right here on CNBC. I'm Andrew Ross Sorkin along with Becky Quick. Joe is off today. Among today's top stories, the UK Maritime Trade Operations Agency saying a cargo vessel was hit by a projectile while moving through the Strait of Hormuz. The incident following the end of what was supposed to be a 60-day cooling-off period between the U.S. and Iran that was originally intended to give the countries time to negotiate. That ceasefire technically expired yesterday, but I would say technically expired months ago. Take a look at energy prices right now. WTI crude at 84.86. You're looking at Brent up at 90.73 right now. Meantime, a big headline making some waves in Silicon Valley and Wall Street. Anthropic's annualized revenue run rate now hitting $65 billion at the end of July, roughly $20 billion more than just a few months ago. Sources telling CNBC the company sharing that figure in an update to investors. One source said Anthropic also gave a preliminary second quarter revenue figure of $11.5 billion. Anthropic is gearing up for what could be Wall Street's largest ever IPO. Of course, to get the run rate, you have to multiply what those revenue numbers look like and the growth rate. And of course, then the question becomes just, can it continue at this pace? And then the other big story in the Valley that people are focused on, opening arguments set to begin in what could become a landmark social media trial. Meta facing allegations its products like Facebook and Instagram have fostered addictive behavior in teens and children. We're going to have a lot more on that case later in the show. Also in adults like me. Futures right now, Dow up about 2 points, NASDAQ off about 300 points right now, and the S&P 500 off about 32 points. In the meantime, I want to get straight over to Pippa Stevens. She's got a look at this morning's new market movers. Pippa.
2: Good morning, Andrew. So let's start off here with a look at chip names because they are broadly lower here in pre-market trading, giving back some of yesterday's gains after a rally fueled by Commerce Secretary Howard Lutnick urging Apple to reconsider buying memory chips from China. Names like SanDisk, Western Digital, Seagate, Micron, and SK Hynix all down by more than 5%. Meantime, shares of Alibaba in the green after its mobile payment app Alipay announced it launched a full-stack agentic AI commerce platform for merchants. Merchants can use select AI business tools that meet their specific requirements and automate tasks. Multiple reports yesterday also saying Alibaba is set to sell its game developer business, those shares up better than 2.5%. Finally, Baidu is dropping 5% after posting Q2 results that missed estimates. Revenue was down more than 4% from a year ago as the Chinese internet company pours money into AI. Its advertising business offset growth in its AI-linked cloud services, likely from China's weak consumer spending, which led businesses to cut marketing budgets. Shares down some 6% this morning and now down 25% on the year. Andrew?
1: Okay, Pippa, thank you for that. Appreciate it.
3: Home Depot reporting better than expected second quarter results. That stock this morning right now up by about 1.7%. Joining us to talk more about it is Brian Nagel. He is Oppenheimer's senior analyst covering the consumer growth and e-commerce sectors. And Brian, Home Depot had strong numbers across the board. I spoke with the CFO, Richard McPhail, and he talked about how 13 out of 16 categories actually showed some really strong gains, too. That's the first time they've seen same-store sales up with that many categories since, I think, all the way back to the second quarter of 2022. What did you make of what you saw in this report so far?
4: Yeah, good morning, Becky. Look, I mean, I don't think it's strong. I would view Home Depot's results as solid here. You know, and again, like I've said for a while, Home Depot is managing very well through a tough macro environment. So I think what we saw in these results is that through the seasonal, and this is really the peak season for Home Depot. You know, the seasonal category, a lot of yard work and that type of demand. I think that was solid, but the missing piece remains these larger ticket, you know, remodeling type activities. And so, yes, so a domestic comp of 1.3% is solid, but that's still well below what Home Depot should be doing in a normalized macro or housing backdrop.
3: Yeah, I hear you. And McPhail did say that they are dealing with a very dynamic environment. I think you're right. This is about management and handling and doing the best they can in that environment. Their strength was with the pro, and we can talk more about that in just a moment, why they're doing so well there. But he said they are still seeing the do-it-yourself customers shy away from big-ticket items or big-ticket projects. I asked what big-ticket means. He said, big ticket is anything where you have to take out a home equity line of credit. You have to borrow against your house some way to fund that project. And nobody's doing that, or fewer people are doing that now because interest rates have not come down. They've actually gone higher on the long end of things. And that is a tough macro environment for a company that used to be a reflection of what was going on in the housing market. And I think managing right now through that and no longer really a reflection of that macro environment. Would you agree with that?
4: I agree with that. I totally agree with that. And, the missing piece here, and again, not to oversimplify this, is rates. But just like you said, home equity lines of credit right now, the rates are too high. Mortgage rates, the rates are too high. And that's causing this stagnation in the U.S. housing market. So you're not seeing housing turnover. And then just like the point you made, I think you made it perfectly, is that you're not seeing homeowners taking, there's a lot of equity. I mean, there's historic levels of home equity out there, but homeowners are not tapping that equity because it's frankly too expensive to do so.
3: There's no end in sight in terms of expecting rate relief, is there? Most people on Wall Street think that rates next move will be higher, not lower. Are you in that camp?
4: Well, look, I mean, I'm not, I don't predict rates, right? But obviously, given that I followed Home Depot and Lowe's and the home improvement sector for so long, I've spent a lot of time studying rates. And look, it's a very complex discussion, but I see it right now. If we step back with, which you were talking with Andrew a few moments ago about oil prices. I mean, with oil prices, continuing to spike higher because of the issues we're having globally, I think that is underpinning higher rates. And to the extent that the Fed has to move rates higher because of oil prices, that's going to prolong this in my mind, this stagnation in the U.S. housing market. So I think it's a very complex discussion. But, to answer your question simplistically, no, from my seat, I do not see a quick fix to the rate issue we have in the U.S.
3: Let's talk about what Home Depot is doing right, and that's working with pros. I was not surprised, I guess, but impressed to hear some of the details of what they've done with those recent acquisitions, the acquisitions they made about 11 months ago and then one that was a few years before that, to offer more to the pro in terms of not just selling opportunities of what's there, but to streamline their supply chains to say, we can deliver everything from you, from pools to roofing, to gypsum all the way down. We can now deliver HVAC to you. You can get it all from one place, and that does make it easier. McPhail said that is something that is resonating, and I think he said it's something like $400 million in additional sales that they would have never been able to turn those leads into sales if it hadn't been for these acquisitions. Were those acquisitions the right move? Do you like what you see there?
4: Yeah, I think they are. I mean, the way to think about the pro business at Home Depot, and again, not to oversimplify, but there's two big pieces. I mean, one, Home Depot stores do cater to professionals. And over the last several years, or for a while now, Home Depot's done a much better job of getting that typically smaller professional into their stores. Okay, so that there's more market share. And that's a more fragmented market. But then just like what you're saying more recently, Home Depot and Lowe's have done the same thing, basically. They've made these acquisitions, and these are more, I would say, just these acquisitions are basically catering to a professional customer that's not likely to come into Home Depot stores. It's more like you said, on the gypsum side. So overall, I think Home Depot is doing a much more aggressive, much more effective effort to really target this professional customer, and that is helping. I think the real benefit's going to be, though, we maybe seen some modest benefits in today's results in the guidance, but the real benefit, and this is what excites me, as I think about Home Depot over any length of time, is when the housing market finally recovers. Okay, no longer this stagnation goes on, the more pent-up demand you have. But Home Depot is going to be very well positioned to capitalize upon that long-awaited recovery in the U.S. housing market. And I think that's exactly what they're doing right now. Look, they're in a great capital position. They generate a ton of cash. They've made these acquisitions, positioning the company to really benefit when the housing market does recover. And I think that's where you're going to see the big benefits.
3: Very quickly, tell me what you think about each of these stocks. I think you have a basically a hold rating. I think you call it something else, but a hold rating on Home Depot. It's trading at 24 times earnings. Lowe's is trading at 18 times earnings. Which of these stocks do you like better? Why?
4: Yeah, for a while, we've recommended with our outperform rating Lowe's. And really, that's my way of saying to our clients, look, if you want to wait out this macro malaise, I think Lowe's is the better play. The stock is much cheaper, and I still think there's more self-help

0: very excited here until we start seeing, going back where we started our conversation, some type of rate relief that's going to unstagnate this U.S. housing market. When that happens, I think it's going to be phenomenal for these stocks. But until that happens, I think they're largely in a holding pattern.
1: Okay. Brian Nagel, thank you for your time this morning, and we'll talk to you again soon.
0: Sounds good.
1: When we come back, the S&P 500 almost closed above the 7,800 level last week. It's up 13% so far for this year. Now, market strategist Ed Yardeni sees the index climbing to 8,400 by year end and 10,000 by the end of the decade. He's going to tell us how we get there next. He will also tell us what he thinks about the bond vigilantes. He's the guy who termed or who coined that term. We'll ask him what he sees out there on the horizon at this point. Squawk Box will be back in just a moment.

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1: Long-dated bonds in Germany hitting yields that haven't been seen in more than 15 years. The 30-year German bond yield trading above the 3.75% mark this morning. Again, that's the Bund that we're checking out, 3.779%. Meantime, back in the United States, the 30-year U.S. yield is near its highest level in almost 20 years. You're checking things out this morning. Right now, it's sitting at 5.33%. Joining us right now to talk more about this and the markets is Ed Yardeni. He's the president of Yardeni Research. He's also the guy who coined the term the bond vigilantes, which all of us have used so often since then. Ed, where are the bond vigilantes and are you worried?
2: Well, the bond vigilantes clearly have been very active in Japan. Japanese bond yields have increased dramatically. Same thing in the United Kingdom. And both countries have a

0: a lot of debt relative to their GDP. And speaking of that, so does the United States. There's the debt to GDP ratio is very high in the U.S., not as high as in Japan and the U.K. I'm concerned. I've been thinking that the 10-year bond yield is back to normal, and normal being 4 to 5%. That was the range that we had before the great financial crisis. And so when we look at how far back you have to go to see bond yields at the current levels, you're basically going to a period which I think was much more normal than what we had between the great financial crisis and the great virus crisis. But now there's grounds for clearly worrying that maybe it'll go above my range. I don't think it will. I think at 5%, I'll have plenty of buyers, as we saw in 2023.
1: There are a lot of sectors of the economy that have been waiting for bonds to get back to the new normal, those lower levels that are here. We just talked about Home Depot, how people aren't tapping their home equity lines of credit like they used to be. You can look at all of the debt that's building up for the hyperscalers and beyond that. All of that activity is based on the idea that, you know, 4 to 5% and definitely not higher than that are not necessarily in the cards.
0: Yeah, I think the bond market's actually finally working the way it should work. It's allocating capital efficiently. It wasn't doing that when the Fed was basically rigging the bond market by keeping the bond yield close to zero by dropping the federal funds rate down to zero. So this is kind of back to market-driven interest rates. Now, of course, that also means that the bond vigilantes are much freer to express an opinion than they were when the Fed was controlling things. And they obviously are concerned about the debt. They're concerned that maybe the Fed isn't being vigilant enough about inflation. They're concerned about the price of oil. Obviously, the Strait of Hormuz is not a safe passage still. And so there are concerns. But at the end of the day, the bond deal wouldn't be here if the economy wasn't doing well. So I view it as a vote of confidence in the strength of the economy.
1: I was going to say, you listed that long list of worries, and yet you are pretty optimistic about the equities future.
0: Yeah, I mean, a lot of that has to do with the earnings. The economy has been extremely strong, and that's translated into what I call FEMO, fabulous earnings momentum, to distinguish it from FOMO, fear of missing out. FOMO was kind of what we had during the bubble in 1999. I don't think we have that situation right now.
1: Okay, describe that. Let's dig in a little deeper to that, because there are two camps on that, too. Some people who say this is very reminiscent of the huge buildup that we saw and a lot of things that are happening. You have not thought that for a very long time. For a long time, you've been convinced that this is kind of a roaring bull market.
0: Yeah, well,
1: and you've been right to this before.
0: Yeah, I've been calling it the roaring 2020s, obviously making an analogy with the 1920s, the naysayers come back and say, well, that didn't end very well.
1: You're right.
0: And Andrew wrote a great book on that entire experience. But we have stress tested the economy numerous times, even with the tariffs. And tariffs is one of the contributors to the calamity at the end of the roaring 1920s.
2: Right.
0: What's that?
2: Smoot-Hawley.
0: Smoot-Hawley was passed May.
2: 1930.
0: May of 1930. You look at the charts and commodity prices collapsed. Credit collapsed, everything that could go wrong went wrong. This time around, we had something comparable, maybe not as severe. We didn't have retaliation. We didn't have quite the same experience.
1: Well, the tariffs are being refunded, and a lot of these companies are
0: exactly.
1: About how
0: so now it's
1: helping
0: actually,
1: them at this point.
0: Actually stimulative. Yeah, when you think about it, you've got the hyperscalers stimulating the economy with a tremendous amount of capital spending. You got baby boomers like myself. I'm still working for a living, but a lot of my friends are retiring. And the baby boomers collectively have something like $100 trillion of net worth. And as they retire, guess what? Their disposable income goes to zero because they're not getting a check anymore. And they're living off their net worth. And that means that when interest rates go up, they're actually happy because they have money market funds and those rates get up. They don't particularly concern about the labor market because guess what? They're retired. So there's a lot of resilience in the economy that's showing up in earnings. Right now, analysts are collectively looking for $408 a share for the S&P 500 next year. But that number keeps going up every single week. And I think by the end of the year, it'll be 415 times 20.2 or so, and you get to 8,400 by the end of the year.
1: So full speed ahead for the equity markets as far as you're concerned. But you are a student of history. What are the red flags that you're on the lookout for that would change your mind about some of this stuff?
0: You know, I think clearly when you do a list of the worry list, and I update my worry list on a regular basis just to make sure that I stay disciplined in thinking about these things. The worry list at the top is still geopolitics. It's oil. But it is fascinating that notwithstanding what's going on, I guess oil is liquid, and somehow or other it's getting out of that part of the world, and oil prices haven't soared. But to your point, I coined the phrase bond vigilantes back in 1983. Yeah. And back then I wrote that the bond vigilantes were concerned that if the sheriffs, the fiscal and monetary authorities, don't keep law and order, then they'll do it. They'll be vigilant. Well, back then I wrote that they were concerned about $250 billion of deficits. Now we got $1.5 to $2 trillion. So we're kind of testing the outer limits of where the bond vigilantes are really going to start protesting. They did that in 2023, and it's a market, and at a right yield, buyers came in, and at a rate that did not clobber the economy.
1: Right, right. Ed, thank you. We'd love to have you back soon to talk more about it.
0: Absolutely.
2: Okay. Coming up, an exclusive interview with Hims & Hers co-founder and CEO Andrew Jojom. We're going to talk to him, covering everything from AI transforming healthcare to the FTC's lawsuit against the company. Squawk Box coming right back after this.

0: Welcome back to Squawk Box. Hims & Hers announcing it is investing deeply in artificial intelligence with the goal of becoming an AI native. Here's Hims & Hers co-founder and CEO Andrew Dudum in a rare and exclusive interview. We talked about how he thinks AI will transform healthcare.
1: It's transformative. So on the consumer side, if you start a medicine today because you're at risk of heart disease, 12 months later, only 10 or 15% of these patients are still taking that medicine. So number one killer in the country for dads, heart attacks, even though entirely preventable, and it takes us or costs us maybe 2 to 3 cents to manufacture and compound medicine that can prevent heart attacks. If you can have a coach, an AI coach, be with you, hand-holding you, checking in on you, reminding you to take the medicine. You're having side effects. Great, let's adjust your dose. Let me talk to your provider and tweak the medicine for you. The adherence can double or triple. And so the outcomes of people actually sticking on medicine is one of the biggest ways in which you can massively extend life expectancy in this country. So many of the things people are dying from are not actually clinically, scientifically challenging. The bridge, the issue is actually just access, price, and accountability.
2: So how far are you away from that?
1: I think we're very close.
2: What does that look like?
1: I think it looks like you picking up your phone, clicking a button, and having an AI coach right there who knows everything about you, knows your goals, knows all of the data that's coming in.
2: But are you telling it, I didn't take my medicine today? Or is it notifying me in the morning and quizzing me? How does it know what I'm doing or not doing?
1: There's a lot of ways. You can have scales at home. You can have at-home blood testing shipped to your door. We acquired an at-home blood testing company last year. You click a button, a little tube of blood comes out, and you ship it back to our lab. It costs something like $30. You can have wearable devices that are tracking your sleep and your glucose, right? You can have a Dexcom, a CGM. And so you can even have, you know, we've talked about the bottle that you open every morning can have Bluetooth enabled to the device. So you're actually being held accountable to say, yeah, I took that medicine, I opened that bottle and I closed it. And all of that is getting documented back into a global ecosystem where you have...
2: Okay, how far away from that though?
1: I don't think you're that far. I think you're 12 months away. I really do.
2: Let me ask you about data, because this is, and maybe this is personal because it struck me. I was listening to a podcast that you were on, I think in the past year, where you talked about your father.
1: Yeah.
2: And he was the same age that you are now, I think, when you learned that he had cancer. And you said something, and this was the thing about data. You said data was not scary. Learning things was not scary. What was scary was not knowing. Speak to that experience.
1: You know, I'm 38 today. I've got three little boys. My dad was 38, and he had four children and had stage 4 colon cancer. And at 38, you don't get stage 4 colon cancer, right? The doctors at the time wouldn't even run the tests because the screen for colon cancer, just as of last year, was 55. You had to be 55 plus. And he ended up having a rare genetic predisposition to this disease, and it cost at that point $20,000 to run that genetic test to identify the fact that he has it. It's similar to a BRCA breast cancer gene. You fast forward today, that same test can cost one of our partners maybe $30 to run today. And with that $30, we can tell you across your entire genome what cancers you have a near guaranteed chance to receive and get in your 30s and 40s. And this data is growing so quickly. What we know today is going to be so different from what we know a year from now and 2 years from now. It's only going to get more powerful. But understanding those predispositions, to me, that is a core part of how you transform the healthcare system to something that's entirely reactive to proactive.
0: In March, Hims & Hers struck a deal with Novo Nordisk to offer its GLP-1s and ultimately shifted its business from compounds to brand names. And I asked the CEO, Andrew Dudum, about the lessons from that transition.
1: Ultimately, we will always apply pressure to the system if we believe it's best for the consumer. And when we were compounding the GLP-1s, there was no affordable access to these therapeutics. There was no personalization available. And these have some of the highest side effect rates of any medication, right? Patients, I think it was 70% of patients after 30 or 90 days were not on the medication any longer. And these are chronic therapies. You should be on these for a very long time. So without personalization, without access to affordable prices, without form factor differences, injections, oral pills, you didn't have a consumer offering for patients that actually serve them. And so that is where compounding actually really does serve an important part of the healthcare system. Now, what that did in the ecosystem is it showed consumers and the drug companies these medications can be brought to consumers at a price that everyone can afford.
0: Judum said he ultimately sees the price tag of GLP-1s dropping to $40 to $50 a month. Last month, the FTC, Utah, and California filed lawsuits against Hims & Hers, alleging the company misled customers by billing practices making it difficult to cancel subscriptions and shared customer health information with Metasnap and other third parties. Here's what Judum told us about where that case stands.
1: Yeah, I can't say much other than the fact that, you know, when you're changing the fundamental understanding of how a traditional system like healthcare works and you're rebuilding it in the digital ecosystem, I think it takes time for people to understand how to do that the right way. And we've worked for many years with the FTC to walk them through that. And I think ultimately they wanted more of a headline than a real agreement here. And so we've decided to...
2: Can I ask you though something? And this is... Look, we've sort of seen it in the social media space. You saw it actually early on with Uber. When you're trying to transform something, there are companies that will oftentimes either break established rules because they don't think the rules are the right rules, but they're still breaking rules. Is it different in the healthcare space? And should it be?
1: It is different. I do not think you break the rules in the healthcare space. I think you need to understand the rules, and I think you need to push to the boundaries you can on behalf of consumers. Because so much of healthcare is built in every way to financially drive value for everyone but consumers. And so I think that is a role we take where we are active disruptors. We take that head on and we're willing to do it. But it is always when we believe it's in the best interest of people and their access.
0: Of course, bringing down the cost of health care, a key issue ahead of the midterm elections. Mark Cuban among the business leaders tackling that issue. And I asked Andrew if he was king for the day, what he would do to try to bring down costs.
1: I would provide every American citizen a HSA, FSA type budget of cash that they can then use on service providers to tackle their health. That would then create a marketplace dynamic where players like Hims and Hers and everybody else would have to compete. They'd have to compete for the best MPS consumer experience, the most affordable pricing, the best outcomes, the best brand, ultimately what makes people healthy. Right now, when you look at healthcare, if somebody is getting sicker or healthier, it doesn't matter when it comes to their financial output, right? They have to pay regardless. If you could align people feeling better and getting healthier with their dollars going in that direction, you will then create an environment where the marketplace is forced to compete, just like in every other industry.
0: And there's so much more as part of that conversation. And I'm sure a lot of people who are watching this with lots of ideas and even wanting to debate parts of this. But you can watch the entirety of that conversation with the CEO of Hims and Hers in an upcoming episode. Or rather, I should say you should listen to it. And I think maybe watch it, too, on our Squawk pod.
3: It's excellent. There's a lot to dig through with this and a lot of really big stories.
0: Just embedded in all the things that he's talking about, yeah. If these things happen, and it's so interesting to see a guy in this space, he's trying to disrupt it, but clearly, by the way, not a friend of the drug companies because they have the IP, and he's saying, look,
3: not a
0: I don't
3: of
0: like
3: a lot of the regulators.
0: Right?
3: Too.
0: And so it's fascinating to see what's happening. Having said that, I think there's an argument around price. I think by doing the compounding thing, even though I think there was a lot of drug companies that hated them doing it, it forced the issue. There's still, by the way, so many companies that are compounding now. Well, that's one of the reasons they ultimately brought down the price and also wanted to make it more available. But you have all these different competing interests at play. And the idea that he thinks you could get the price down to $40 or $50, and the only reason that it's not, he would say, is because there's not enough competition in the space right now, I think it's
3: pretty
0: interesting.
3: Yeah, but there are also the drug companies who spent billions
0: of dollars. No, that's what I'm saying. There's
3: drug discovery.
0: This is the IP.
3: This is how we recoup those investments.
0: This is the fundamental IP question around drugs and how
3: and
0: we
3: will
0: should...
3: you continue to see that sort of innovation if there's that, no protection of the patents and the...
0: That is the ultimate question with all of this stuff. Coming up, an update on the world of cryptocurrencies and the blockchain. SkyBridge's Capital's Anthony Scaramucci is going to join us, 8:10 Eastern Time. You don't want to miss a conversation with a man who never holds back.

0: Welcome back to Squawk Box, everyone. The futures this morning are now down across the board. You can see the S&P futures off by about 32 points, the NASDAQ down by more than 300 points. This comes after 2 days in a row of losses for all three of the major averages. Dow futures now off by about 10 points as well. They had been negative this morning. They popped into positive territory when Home Depot first reported. Now you can see they're back down. I'd like to take a look where shares of Home Depot are right now. Home Depot shares still indicated higher. They closed at 337.88 yesterday. The bid's at 344. The ask is at 345. So we'll continue to keep an eye on that. I've also been watching Treasuries because the 30-year yield has picked up substantially. We've been watching this for a while, but this morning that 30-year is trading at the highest levels in almost 20 years, at 5.336. The 10-year is trading at 474. The 2-year is at 419. And then you've got oil prices that are higher this morning once again as well. Looks like right now WTI is trading up by about 0.5% to $84.91. Brent crude is above $90 a barrel. It's trading at $90.83. When we come back, AI is going to be taking over the Squawk set. Hi, Becky.
1: Well,
0: hey there. I'm Becky's genie. Think of me as an extra seat at the table. When we come back, the stock's making the biggest moves pre-market today. Stay tuned.

0: 6799.
1: All right, welcome back, everybody. We've been working on a little behind-the-scenes magic with Genies. That's the AI avatar technology company that makes AI personas that look, think, and behave like actual living people. Let me introduce you to the newest member of our team. We're calling her Becky Quicker. My creation started with just a photo of Becky, which Genies used to auto-generate the fully rigged 3D avatar you're looking at. Then transcripts, videos, and audio from Squawk Box taught me how Becky thinks, talks, sounds, and even moves. It all comes together in real time. So the voice you're hearing, the expressions you're seeing, and the way I'm responding, that's the whole system working at once. Pretty neat, right? Akash Nigam is the CEO of Genies, and he joins us right now. And Akash, we have been talking to you over the years, for several years at this point. You've got investments from companies like Silver Lake, Bond. Bob Iger is an investor in the company. And you've now got some big customers like MLB Players, the NBA Players Association, the parent company of Hello Kitty. There have been a lot of questions around avatars, and there have been people trying to figure out what to do with these things. It's kind of been like an interesting thing to this point. What is the real life application of some of these avatars?
2: So, you know, we've been building this company for a long time. As you know, when we first started, when I would tell people we were building an avatar company, people thought I was talking about the movie Avatar. So it's been like quite some time. And the word avatar has definitely evolved in definition throughout the years as well.
1: I remember first hearing about avatars in like the 1990s, the late 1990s.
2: Yeah, 100%. And like, you know, we do a lot of business in Japan and Korea and so forth. They're like, you know, we've had mascots and avatars for a long time. The way that we view it is there's going to be a need for a visual representation for all these interactive AI personalities that are dominating the surface of the internet, right? Like, I think we believe in two truths. Number one is every single surface of the internet or future digital experiences are going to have an AI personality or become an AI personality. So, for example, AI agents, AI celebrities, AI customer service, AI companions, not like romanticism, but like there's a different version of an AI personality you can interact with. Number two is we believe these AI personalities need a face. Right now they exist as text. Sometimes they transition to voice. But just staying there would be like if the radio never got television. So we've invested in this suite of different tools and avatar framework that allows anybody to be able to bring these AI personalities to life as characters that you could interact with.
1: Why have cartoon-like avatars instead of what AI does right now with deepfakes, which is sometimes undistinguishable from the real thing?
2: So I actually think that's a really important point to make here. A stylized avatar is a vessel that somebody can use in order to experience the upside of what AI personalities can offer, which is an interactive personality that is clearly here not to replace the actual physical self.
1: So you're not trying to trick people.
2: Absolutely, right? And so, like, you know, like, Hollywood has been covered as, like, we don't get along with AI at all. But the reason why we've been able to partner with so many people in Hollywood is because this isn't the celebrity themselves. This is the celebrity's genie. It's kind of like their separate vessel that they can use to engage with their fans in really unique ways. And again, not really on the companionship end. This is a utility-based product. You can imagine how athletes can use it versus musicians. Musicians all of a sudden could release, instead of posting a song on Instagram that all a million fans see as the exact same song, they can introduce their song in a million unique ways, something that's going to be relevant to the actual consumer themselves. Or you can learn maybe from an athlete different types of education and so forth where they can visually show you as well, hey, if I take a basketball shot, tell me the circumference of the arc of the basketball shot that I just made. And then you're teaching somebody maybe about math, right? So there's a variety of different use cases, but we're utility-based first.
1: Part of it is the interaction, and we did get the chance to sit down yesterday and kind of work through with this avatar that you created. I got the chance to sit down and meet this genie version of me and ask her about things that are in the news right now. How are you feeling about the state of cybersecurity, given everything we've seen with AI and how there have been some pretty surprising breaches?
3: Cybersecurity is the top concern among CEOs right now, and AI is accelerating the threat. Adversaries are using it to automate attacks and exploit vulnerabilities faster than defenses can adapt. Sriram Krishnan made a good point recently. This is an arms race, but he's optimistic the industry will respond with a wave of AI-driven security startups. The real gap isn't technology. It's that permissions and accountability enforcement aren't keeping pace. What sectors got your attention on this?
1: First, I have another question. Do I talk with my hands like this a lot? Because she is, and maybe I do too. I don't know. Is that part of the? Is that part of what you trained her on?
0: Yeah, the behavior. Yeah.
1: Okay, that's weird. I didn't notice I did so much of this. Also, what she was telling, what Becky Quicker was saying back to me, were things that she had picked up on Squawk Box last week when I was out. Andrew, she had kind of gone through all of the shows. So she knew things I didn't know and brought that into the conversation, too.
2: I actually think for you guys, this is a very valid use case, right? Like, people tune in every single day. They want access to your opinions. But if they have the ability to get access to your opinions in a really creative and interactive way that is not here to replace you, but again, to extend yourself, let's say something happens like 6 hours later today and they want to ask your opinion on it, that can actually be quite fruitful.
4: So I have a question about your company doing this,
2: okay,
4: which is, it seems to me today, even today, I could be wrong about this, but I feel like if you gave me maybe 48 hours, I could build something. It may not be like this exactly, but between using 11 labs on my voice and a couple of other services on my avatar and Claude or ChatGPT, which has a corpus now of a lot of my own material over the years, that a bunch of these models collectively could create something. And so the question that I have about all of these things, and this is sort of a larger question, by the way, about AI and anybody who's trying to create a new business and what kind of moat exists, what prevents somebody longer term from creating something that looks something like this?
2: So let me actually answer that first part, because I get what you're saying on the avatar part, right? There's a lot of video avatar based systems out there that is very different than a character rig system. So what we've done is we've built a character rig system. This makes it much more cost effective that you can do it at scale. If you do a video-based avatar system, which is what you're alluding to, that's like the visual layer for, you know, the AI Andrew Sorkin.
4: Right.
2: Even if it's a hyper-realistic or non-hyper-realistic version of you, it is rendering every single pixel of that avatar, every single frame. This is a character rig. So even though it's not a video game, it's been built like a video game. That was the gamble that we took when we raised that round from Silver Lake. We actually came out with a blog post titled Farewell. We said, typically when you raise like a round like that, you go into the media, you go, like, you know, do a bunch of partnerships, whatever. We actually said, we're going to go dark for the next couple of years because we want to double down on a vision and a tech stack that we know is going to take longer than a video-based avatar system, but is going to pay off long-term. And so now, this is 50 to 100x cheaper than a video-based system. And so that's why these IP partners and so forth, we've only announced five of them. There's another five that are coming out too. They can do this at scale. So that's number one. Video-based avatar systems are prohibitively expensive. Number two is, they don't have utility. So because it's built like a video game, these characters don't just talk to you, right? But they can go do stuff with you too. So you can bring them to apps, you can bring them into games and so forth. So they become interoperable. And then number three is, for a video-based system, there's not, there's breaks per frame. So they don't carry the consistency all the way through. Whereas again, she will react to you in real time. If you talk to her and then in the middle of the conversation, you pause her, she'll stop and then she'll react to you. She's an embodied character versus a video file. So, you know, that's a big reason why these partners have signed on, just because we checked off a lot of their boxes that they have.
1: The question I'll ask, though, is some of the partnerships you have, like with MLB and with the NBA. I will admit, when I first talked to her yesterday, this avatar of me, it was a little weird. She's got my voice. She knows a lot of things. And it was a little unsettling. Like, okay, I don't know what's going to happen with this avatar. Who does that? How do the players feel about the leagues making these decisions? Is everybody on the same page with that?
2: Well, look, like, you guys started covering us, like I said, in like 2020, 2019 or so.
1: Yeah.
2: We had a lot of players, athletes from the NBA, the NFL, and the MLB and so forth, that have started to use their genies naturally on Instagram, on Snapchat, and TikTok. So by the time we formalized these deals with the players' associations, it was kind of a formality. Like, a lot of these players already leverage us. Now, some players are a lot more inclined and want to be able to you know, utilize like this full capability. Some of them are like, let me do a crawl, walk, run, right? Like, you can imagine, like, this spans everything. Like, right now we're talking about entertainment and media, but really, like, we feel like this is going to dominate all different sectors, enterprise, creators, and more as well.
1: Okay. Becky Quicker was trained on my voice and personality, also on the history of Squawk Box. and the topics and news events that we cover. And so let's take a look at a longer clip. It shows a little bit about the AI persona and how it learns in real time. I asked this genie if she realized that she was AI Becky talking to the real Becky.
3: You're testing whether I actually know who I'm talking to. Fair enough. Joe's been here since 95, Becky since 2005, Andrew since 2011. You're the one who just said yeah and waited to see what I'd do with it. That's a producer move.
5: Actually, you're wrong. I've been here since 2004.
4: Uh-oh.
3: You're right. I was off. Becky joined in 2005, but you were already here in 2004. That's before the big revamp. So you saw the Haynes era, the transition, all of it. What was the room like when they shook up the whole format?
5: Okay, that was impressive. I was a reporter before. I was an anchor starting in 2005, but I was a reporter on Squawk Box for that year before.
3: And you watched the whole thing unfold. Haynes out, Becky and Carl in, the 6 a.m. slot. Over 200 complaints hit the blog. What did the room actually feel like that first week? Not the press release version, the real one.
5: That's good. It was a lot. People don't like change in the mornings. I mean, I will tell you, that is something we all learned. And you have to find and develop your audience. A little bit of job security, though, too.
3: Job security, because you survived the revamp or because you helped shape it? Those are two different things.
5: Is she questioning me or I'm questioning her?
2: I don't know what the hell's going on. I'm sitting here like, I haven't seen the genie just flip the, she just flipped the narrative. You're like, whoa, yeah. I'm driving this conversation. What's
5: right.
2: going on?
5: Let's say that you were producing Squawk Box this week. What story do you think you would focus on at the top of your list? What do you think we should spend more time focusing on than we are?
3: The bond market. The yield moves lately are telling a story most people aren't hearing clearly. Equities get the headlines, but the fixed income side is signaling something about growth expectations that deserves more airtime. What's your read on why we undercover it?
5: Actually, I agree with you on the bond market. We've tried to work some more material in on that today, but that's actually pretty good. That is something I think that we should spend more time on.
1: Just to be fair, Becky Quicker stopped learning on last week's shows. So we did talk about it yesterday, and she hadn't been upgraded on what we had learned this week. I also got the chance to ask this genie what she had learned about Andrew.
4: Oh, goodness.
5: Tell me, Becky Quicker, what you have learned about Andrew. What's the funniest, most fun things you've learned about him?
3: Andrew's guilty pleasure is French fries. That's funny only because he looks like someone whose guilty pleasure should require a reservation. He also talked his way into a New York Times internship in 1995 by convincing a columnist to have lunch with him.
1: It was interesting. She learned things about all three of us. I asked her what my favorite color was, which was kind of a trick question. I don't really have one. And she said she didn't know on things. She said that Joe made his money first, his first dollars selling circulars, which I didn't know either.
4: Question, I have two technical questions for you, for anybody who's watching this. One is, what model are you using underneath this? Because I'm listening to the language, and I'm aware of certain things. I'm like picking certain things up. So can you tell us what model you're using?
2: So the visual layer itself is a proprietary model we've built. No. But of course, we open source the LLM itself.
4: Okay.
2: Right? And so, like, I don't know if there's going to be that many businesses right now that should be developing their own LLM. What we've taken the position is, we're going to be LLM agnostic. We know that, again, everything's going to happen.
4: So which LLM was doing the voice?
2: It depends on this. Oh, the voice itself and the partner that we're going to be.
4: Not the voice itself, but the actual words coming out of their mouth.
2: That one specifically was DeepSeek.
4: DeepSeek. That's what, okay. That's what I thought. And then my second question is,
1: what was the give? What was the tell?
4: There were certain, certain words that, certain like sentence structures that are very akin to what ChatGPT used to be. And that's what DeepSeek sort of had been trained on. So there were like things happening that just sounded like that. And then the second question was, how quickly, I don't know how it was cut, how quickly were the responses coming?
2: So it depends, right? So like yesterday, because like the Wi-Fi here was like, we couldn't get on the Wi-Fi, we had to tether, right. It was 3 seconds. But in the next 2 months, it's going to be half a second. Okay. So the fact that you can go back and forth, right? Like I think that's going to be like a pretty significant change in the way that you can communicate with an avatar itself. In the video-based avatar systems, there's going to be higher latency.
4: Okay, interesting.
1: Akash, thank you for coming in.
2: Thanks so much for having me.
1: And Becky Quicker, thank you to you too.
4: Thanks, Becky Quicker. I'm going to call you Becky Quicker.
1: All right, we've got much more Squawk Box still ahead. But first, we're going to have Becky Quicker take a crack at today's Aflac trivia question.
3: Time now for today's Aflac trivia question. CNBC was created by a joint venture between which two companies? The answer when...

0: 4imprint.com.
1: 4imprint for certain.
2: And now, the answer to today's Aflac trivia question. CNBC was created by a joint venture between which two companies? The answer, NBC and Cablevision.
3: All right, it is 8 a.m. on the East Coast, and you are watching Squawk Box right here on CNBC. I'm Becky Quick, along with Andrew Ross Sorkin. Joe is out today. Among our top stories this morning, a cargo ship was hit by a projectile in the Strait of Hormuz, leaving a crew member injured. The incident comes as U.S.-Iran talks stall and President Trump threatens military action against Oman. Take a look at what's been happening with crude oil prices. We are higher this morning. WTI, in fact, just crossing $85 a barrel. Brent is now above $91 a barrel, and that's new in the last few minutes or so. U.S. and Canadian negotiators are racing to cut auto tariffs to 15%, but they are still divided over what content can be exempted, with a deadline tomorrow. And Jeannie Buss is fighting the potential sale of the Lakers to Josh Kushner and Bob Iger. Her attorney says no sale can happen without her consent. Meantime, Mark Walter, who struck a separate deal to sell his majority stake in the Lakers, may be looking to sell his stake in Premier League giant Chelsea. The move comes as federal prosecutors are investigating Walter's business empire for alleged fraud.
4: Meantime, Meta going to court today. We're going to hear opening arguments in the state's AG's trial against the tech giant alleging youth safety violations. Julia Boorstin joins us with the latest this morning. Julia.
5: Good morning, Andrew. Well, today's opening arguments in Oakland will be watched closely in this very high-stakes case. In addition to demanding changes to Meta's algorithms, Meta says the state AGs are asking for $1.4 trillion. The state's essentially telling the judge that Meta is exaggerating and the number is closer to $200 billion. Today, we'll hear the state's case that Meta allegedly collected and used the data of children under the age of 13 who use its platforms, made decisions in designing its platforms that drove excessive use and put young users at risk, and that it lied to users, their families, and the public about the safety of Facebook and Instagram. Now, California State AG Rob Bonta is saying, quote, as the home of great innovators and Silicon Valley, California has a particular opportunity and obligation to be a catalyst for change. Meta saying the AG's claims are unsubstantiated, saying, quote, the AGs offer no proof anyone in their states was misled, claim benign features like having an additional Instagram account somehow harmed their residents, and attempt to penalize Meta for industry-wide challenges like age verification. Now, New Mexico's attorney general, after a win that Meta is now appealing, telling CNBC that California judgment by itself could be gargantuan enough that it changes the ability of this company to do what it needs to finance into the future. Now, Meta shares are down about 27% in the past year, and 90% of analysts have a buy rating on the stock. Andrew?
4: Julia, how long is this going to go on for, do you think?
5: Well, this trial is expected to go about 7 weeks. We do expect Mark Zuckerberg and Adam Mosseri, who runs Instagram, to both testify, though we don't know exactly when in that 7 week period yet. And then after this trial, there are a number of other trials, including one filed by school districts. So this is going to be sort of a nationwide moment that's been compared to the big tobacco moment, where a range of trials really come up after these social media companies, not just Meta, but also Snap and YouTube, to try to understand how to limit their negative impact on kids and teens.
4: Okay, Julia, good to see you. We'll be looking forward to all of it. Coming up, an idea whose time may have come. First pitched 13 years ago as a way to fund the massive build-out of AI infrastructure, a digital currency backed by computing power. We're going to find out more about the concepts and the idea

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1: Welcome back to Squawk Box. The topic of AI infrastructure financing has been a hot one for the markets. Our next guest proposed an idea that hyperscalers like Amazon, Microsoft, and Google create a digital currency backed by computing power. And he had this idea, by the way, 13 years ago. Joining us right now is a guy who has not been on the table for a while, Bob Gelfond, MQS Management CEO and Magic Technologies founder and chairman. Good morning to you.
2: Good morning.
1: Okay, so you wrote about this in the Wall Street Journal.
2: Yes.
1: 13 years ago.
2: 13 years ago, yes.
1: And now all we're talking about is how to finance these data centers. But you had an idea that I think you still think is applicable today and is sort of being taken on in certain ways.
2: It's certainly so much has happened, and particularly recently, to make it even a more powerful idea. As you mentioned, with all this financing, something like $1 trillion this year of CapEx, and then also with agents, AI agents becoming prevalent, and that's also going to be growing by tremendous amounts. The currency that you mentioned, which hasn't been created by anyone yet, I hope somebody does, could be a way to help finance part of that expansion, because you think about airline miles. You know, when you buy an airline ticket, you get miles. You can convert them for a ticket at some point. The cloud providers could sell this type of currency backed by an hour of compute, and people could hold it, or businesses could hold it and convert it. So by selling that currency, you're now able to use that money to fund infrastructure, part of this CapEx.
1: Isn't this a little bit like what's happening with the ideas of tokens? I mean, so right now you could argue that the AI model companies are selling tokens, right? You're burning tokens and you pay. And so the question is, if you could just turn those tokens into an actual currency, and then I assume lever the tokens.
2: Well, you could think about it as tokenizing compute for sure. But the idea is that hopefully it becomes more prevalent, and it's not just if the companies manage this correctly, it becomes something that consumers want to hold as well. Just the way that consumers don't necessarily convert their airline miles instantly as soon as they earn them, they save them up.
1: So you're saying at the beginning of the month, I would buy a certain amount of tokens, and then I could burn them or not.
2: You could hold them as long as they hold value,
1: right?
2: And it's up to the provider, Amazon, Google, whoever, to make sure that they hold on to their value in real terms, not just in nominal terms. Then there's no incentive necessarily to spend them.
1: So why do you like this model better than, for example, and we've been talking about it all week, because Becky had that great interview with Jensen and the gang of six, if you will,
2: yeah,
1: financial firms that are planning to try to turn the chips into an asset class with the idea that the chips can be collateralized.
2: Right. But this is still, it's an interesting idea, but it's still dollar debt at the end of the day. Once the cloud providers, if they can sell these tokens, if you will, this cloud currency, that's a liability on their balance sheet. But it's a liability that's not based in dollars. It's a liability that's based in compute. And that's the fundamental difference. So with this, the NVIDIA, the Gang of Six new type of debt, they still have to pay dollars for that debt. If there's a glut and you don't get the amount of compute expenses, they're still going to have to pay off that debt.
3: But what's the difference if you turn it into this currency?
2: Because if you turn it into this currency, the liability is compute. You don't owe the holders of this currency dollars. You owe them compute time. You owe them a certain amount of hours on their
3: it's a debt that can be devalued and basically written off or gotten rid of?
2: It's a debt that will be extinguished when somebody exercises it and uses it on the cloud, on one of these providers' cloud.
1: But it's an interesting suggestion, because one of the things that has been devalued over the years is airline points.
2: That's right.
1: So that's become a currency of sorts.
3: I don't know if I want to be a

0: Well, that's the thing. Airline miles have been devalued. They haven't been, in my view, handled properly by the airlines. But yet they're still, the global value of airline miles is worth something like $240 billion. The big three airlines in the U.S., it's something like $84 billion. The enterprise values of those companies is about $160 million. You know, the cloud companies are much, much larger. They could create something much bigger.
1: I understand why the cloud companies would want that, a different currency. I'm not sure if I'd want to be a holder of any of
0: them. So if they would have to prove to you that they're not going to do the devaluations that airline companies have done.
1: Yeah, but you can prove it to me by just keeping it in dollars.
0: Well, if you keep it in dollars, you know, you get hit by inflation. And, or, you know, if you have the money in the bank, you're not getting interest or lower market rates of interest. If that hour, that certificate, however you want to call it, if that holds value in real terms, goes up in value, and that's up to the cloud companies. But they're incentivized to do that because it's another consumer product that they have, and they have incentives to have you trust them and to be trusted, and that makes for a much better product.
2: It's a fascinating idea. We'll see where it goes. I'm surprised you haven't gone
1: 13 years ago
2: and created it yourself.
0: I don't have the
2: Anthony Scaramucci, who's coming on. You guys create.
0: I need the hypercloud to be able to have the backing for it. So you know, right now it's Amazon, Google, Microsoft, maybe a few others that are capable of doing it.
2: Would it be an antitrust violation for them to get together and create
0: currency?
2: No,
0: it would be on each of their, they would have their own, so it could
2: so
0: be.
2: Each would have their own currency.
0: Yeah, that would be backed by their own cloud. So Amazon cloud, Google, cloud certificates, however, whatever they want to call it.
2: Andy Jassy and Sundar, if you're watching, we'll see.
0: My phone is available.
2: You. Appreciate it.
1: When we come back, the aforementioned SkyBridge Capital's Anthony Scaramucci will join us from the Wyoming Blockchain Symposium, where SEC Chair Paul Atkins is expected to speak later today. We'll talk crypto, the Clarity Act, and much more

0: partner, joins us from Wyoming's Blockchain Symposium. Good morning to you. Before we get into all of the sort of big policy choices and thoughts, I'm just curious what you actually think of Bitcoin and the price of Bitcoin. We used to talk, Anthony, about Bitcoin and whether it was going up or down all the time. It was this, it had become sort of our signal of a risk on versus risk off. And it hasn't really moved much around in quite a while. And I'm curious sort of what you think that means.
1: Well, I mean, there's a lot of different interpretations. I mean, I think my basic one is, and again, I'll just point out what you're saying is true, Andrew, because it's been 9 weeks where Bitcoin is in the tightest volatility band that it's been in the last 5 years. So it really hasn't moved much at all. I mean, when the war started in February, it was roughly the same price that it is today. So it's been grinding. But I think there's three things going on. One is a lot of the miners have transferred compute power over to AI, which disrupted the hash rate. I don't want to be overly technical with people, but I think that muted some of the volatility. The second thing is capital fled the cryptocurrency markets. In addition to Bitcoin, other tokens in the cryptocurrency markets into AI. And then I think the third thing is, if you're a four-year cycle believer like most people are in crypto, Bitcoin now is getting towards that end of what we would typically see the bear market of Bitcoin in the four-year cycle. So we're now through 2 years and we're about 18 or 19 months away from the next halving. So all of those factors, I think, have muted Bitcoin's price. But I guess the real question is, are we still bulls on Bitcoin? And the answer is resoundingly yes. I think as the halving cycle comes in again and we cut the supply of coins again, it will tighten price. And I think you'll see the thing move back up over 100,000. But it's going to grind for a while, Andrew. People don't like that.
0: Is there a catalyst, though, that would make it move higher? I understand your catalyst is sort of the supply story on it. But is there anything else in the financing space that would be a catalyst on the upside? And one of the things that I was going to say might be a catalyst on the downside, but I don't know, is I think there's been more pressure to bear, at least thought these days, around quantum computing and the potential for, you know, what I don't, maybe you disagree with this, but I keep hearing from people who are now talking more about what that means in cybersecurity and the ability to, potentially break some of these algorithms longer term?
1: Well, I mean, I'll address that briefly. I think the core developers in Bitcoin will be able to figure that out. There's a lot of different ways that can be treated. I do understand why that would be an idea of worry for a retail investor that hasn't done as much research on Bitcoin as people at SkyBridge have done. So I don't see that as the overall risk, but I think you're bringing up an even bigger point. What is the catalyst? And I don't see a near-term catalyst, frankly, other than that supply-demand differential. Moreover, I don't think the Clarity Act, should it pass, and maybe it's 50-50 that it will. I mean, that was Senator Tim Scott is here with Senator Cynthia Lummis, and they still believe they can get this passed in September. That might be a tiny catalyst, but I don't see that as being a big catalyst either. So this is a grinding situation.
0: Well, that's interesting. Wouldn't it be? Because this is the bill that the industry has been trying to push for to try to get some clarity for quite some time. Explain it to the audience. Why I would have thought that having this bill would be a big boon to the business.
1: Well, I think long term, it would be a very big problem. You have to read through the bill and recognize what's going on. And basically, put simply, there'll be a lot of access opportunities for banks, and there'll be a lot of changes in the way you can hold your Bitcoin in the United States. And it would remove this sort of pendulum swing of regulation between Republican regulation and Democrat regulation. And all those things are good things. But I again, this is just my opinion. It is a contrarian opinion, by the way. You could bring another person on. They'll say, oh, no, the Clarity Act will be like a rocket ship for Bitcoin. But remember, you know, our team is looking at it every day, and we're looking at the flows. And the good thing about Bitcoin, because it's on the blockchain, you can see all the activity. And so I'm just saying, yes, if it passes, it's great for us long term. Andrew, and obviously I really do want to see it pass, but I'm not the perma bull where I'm just going to tell you nonsense on television. I think it will go higher over time as the supply demand differential changes once again. But again, 37 years doing this, 9 bear markets. This is a clear Bitcoin bear market, and yet we've only had a 55% drop in Bitcoin, where in other bear markets, Andrew, you've gotten like a 75-80% drop. So weirdly, you could take a position where that's actually a good sign that there's a lot of net buyers going into the next bull phase of Bitcoin.
0: Okay, I'm going to throw, I don't know if there's going to be a proverbial grenade into this conversation, but as somebody who has been an advocate for crypto for a long time, I'm curious what you made of the headline that World Liberty Financial, which, of course, owned by the Trump family, has been conditionally given permission to become a bank. Is that a good thing or a bad thing?
1: Well, I don't really think that's that big of a grenade. I mean, that was like not even an M80. I mean, listen, I mean, if they become a bank, it's not really that big of a deal for the overall market. I guess what you have to ask the question of, what is the president's family allowed to do and what are they not allowed to do? And whatever my disagreements are with the president, I don't think it's fair to take his family members who are business people and tell them, well, you know, your dad's the president, so you can no longer transact in business. So I do not think that that's fair. Having said that, because they are the president's children, it has to be looked at carefully just to make sure that they're not great conflicts of interest. But I don't like the nonsense of people being in public service where we've got to extra scrutinize their children. That's me. So I don't know. It was sort of an M80. Try another one, Andrew. Get a bigger grenade out. Try another one.
0: I didn't know where you were going to go with it. So that's why I sort of
1: I'm a capitalist.
0: I understand.
1: You know, Ken Langone is one of my mentors. I love capitalism. You know,
0: is what it does to the business longer term.
1: Well, listen, if the Clarity Act passes, you have money center banks, regional banks, community banks that will all be in that same position. And so, I'm predicting should Clarity pass, you'll see that convergence. You'll see many of the cryptocurrency companies. You know, I don't want to speak for Coinbase or others, but I think it would be prudent for them to get banking licenses. And, you know, the World Liberty situation could be a tell. They're looking at the situation and saying, well, maybe this thing passes and we want to be at the front end of the line to get these banking licenses in place.
0: Anthony Scaramucci, it's always good to talk to you. Appreciate it.
1: Hey, good to be on with you.
0: Thanks.
2: Still to come this morning, Alan Patricoff talks tech valuations and much more. We'll be

0: piece of receipt again. Ramp. Love Finance.
1: Welcome back to Squawk Box from the White House. Meeting with crypto executives expected tomorrow to Bitcoin prices and the latest on the Clarity Act. We're joined now by Anthony Scaramucci, SkyBridge Capital founder, managing

0: this is really special.
1: Up next, import prices and housing starts data, and then Primetime co-founder Alan Patrickoff is going to join us to talk tech valuations and so much more. Squawk Box coming right back after this.

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1: We are just seconds away from housing starts and import prices. Ahead of that, we've been watching the futures this morning. And even after 2 days in a row of declines, we're still looking at some pressure this morning. Dow's down by about 47 points. S&P futures are off by 33. The Nasdaq is the big decliner today. It's down by 340 points. Treasuries have been moving to higher yields this morning, too. You see 532 on the 30-year. Rick Santelli standing by at the CME in Chicago. Rick, the numbers, please.
2: Yes, we'll look at July import-export prices first, Becky. On the headline number, import prices expected to be up 1/10 are falling rather dramatically, down 0.4%. That would be the biggest drop since it was down 0.5% in May of last year. And a big chunk of that, obviously, is petroleum. Petroleum prices were down in July because once I strip out petroleum, it's now up 0.3%, which is a bigger up than we were expecting. Up 3, that would be the biggest jump. Well, let's consider the reverse side. Last month was originally up 0.5, but now it's only up 0.2. So 0.3 comps us back to May when you were up 0.7%. Now let's look at import prices on a year over year. Those were month over month. Import prices year over year, 5.9%. That's about 0.75% below expectations, well below the sequential 7.1 in the rearview mirror, 5.9, lightest since April of this year. Now, let's switch gears to the other side of the ledger. Export prices month over month, a significant drop, big drop, minus 1.3%, biggest drop since May of 23, over 3 years on that, and that is significant. And do remember, of course, with what's going on in the Middle East, there's a lot of back and forth and also a renewed interest in tariffs. Finally, if we go year-over-year perspective, 8.2%. We're expecting a number closer to 10%. And in the rearview mirror, we had 10.2%. 8.2 would be the lightest pace since March of this year when it was under 6%. Doesn't end there, folks. We still have starts and permits for July. Housing starts for July down 12.4%. But don't be shocked. Last month, we were up 19%, and that was mostly due to multifamily dwellings. Minus 12.4 is a give back, and it was expected. The rate now is 1,239,000. That is so far below what we were expecting at 1,345,000. That would be the lightest pace going back to, and we have to really take, that would be the lightest pace since May when we were a whisker, under 1.2 million. Finally, permits. Permits, now this is a preliminary number. It's going to change in a couple of weeks. It's up 5% from 1,374,000 our last look to 1,443,000. These are all seasonally adjusted annualized units, well above expectations. That would be the best pace going back to February, so it's the second highest of the year. What did all that do to the marketplace? Well, right now we're hovering around 4.73 in a 10-year. That's up 1 basis point and sitting right on its current high yield close from the last day in July. If we close higher than 4.73 and change, you'll be comping to January of 2025. 2-year note yields at 4.19. Their high watermark is 4.35. So that steepening yield curve has pulled the short end a bit farther below its current high cycle close. Becky, back to you.
1: Okay, Rick, thank you very much. We're, again, watching all of this. Diana Olick joins us right now. She's got more on the housing data. Diana, give us your read of the numbers we just got.
3: Well, Becky, what I'm looking at is separating out the single family versus the multifamily. And while it was an overall disappointing number, we're really seeing that drop on both sides. That is down nearly 10% month to month on single family and down nearly 16% month to month on multifamily. Multifamily is a lot more volatile, but that single family number, we're down 16% year over year. And that's because we've got mortgage rates now on the higher end. That is, we're at 6.73% on the 30-year fix. And it looks like it may be moving even higher today, given where treasury yields are. And we also have only the high end of the market. We saw that in builder sentiment yesterday. They said only the custom builders are seeing the green shoots. That is the more expensive homes, the big production builders, not so much. We'll get Toll Brothers later today. That is, again, the high end. We'll see how they'll do. But they've been outperforming. On the multifamily side, construction, like you see here, that has been actually ramping up this year. And as Rick said, it pulled back off of the June number because that was extremely high. It was a 19% jump. But multifamily is coming back because we've worked through this very long pipeline of the last 3 years when we saw really historic construction in multifamily. That's all come through and rents have come down a bit. They are now starting to move up again. You're starting to see vacancies move a little bit lower and rents move higher. And that says to developers, time to start building again. So again, these numbers, while down on multifamily as well, they're only down 7% year over year, while a single family is down nearly 16%. Again, that's affordability and mortgage rates. Back to you guys.
1: Diana, thank you. We'll see you later. All right, joining us right now on set to talk all things tech and AI is venture capitalist Alan Patricoff. He is currently chairperson and co-founder of Primetime Partners. And Alan, it's good to see you here on set.
4: Nice to be back.
5: Great to see you.
1: Let's talk a little bit about what's happening with AI. When you were with us last year, you told people to be cautious. I think you said, I've seen these cycles. Everyone gets excited. Valuations get driven up. Lots happened since then.
4: Everything I said was true. The fact is, that's what the reality of the world is today. I mean, we're living in an AI world, and you can't fight it. I mean, as you know, I spend most of my time in the field of longevity and aging and wellness, but everybody wants to talk about AI. I mean, that's that's the common lingua franca, actually. And, we're dealing with power, we're dealing with data, we're dealing with chips, we're dealing with financing. I've got to be a victim of my age. I mean, if you've been around as long as I have and you've seen the ups and the downs, it's hard to believe that everything can be going in one direction, which is what it is now. I mean, everybody's excited about AI. No one can manage your portfolio today that doesn't have AI in its list of holdings. And if not, I think probably investors wouldn't invest with them. So there's a run to every one of these categories, and we're having massive financings. I mean, no one could have ever conceived of the size of the money that's being concentrated. And as you know, what was it, 40 or 50% of the venture money last year went into AI, probably more so this year. You can't afford, you got to be in the game.
1: What you're saying reminds me a little bit of what Chuck Brint said at one point, where you got to dance while the music's playing. That's absolutely true. How do you do it and not get caught in a downturn in any of that stuff?
4: Well, that's the question. Are we playing a game of musical chairs? And at some point, there's going to be, one less chair and you're going to be left out. I guess I'm spoiled by having been through every revolution in the last 50 years, and every time some chink in the armor comes up, something unexpected happens, a exogenous event, and exogenous events are exactly what they are, which is you can't predict them.
5: So what are the kinds of things you would try to buy now? I mean, it sounds like you still are excited about investing in things, but given the idea that AI potentially could disrupt everything.
4: Well, I'm not an AI investor per se. I think you've got to make sure that any company you invest in has a strategy or a program of how they employ it in their business. And that's to me is it's the old picks and shovels concept. It's a lot safer. It's not as dramatic. When I read yesterday about NVIDIA spending $105 billion to get access to Anthropic's, or no, OpenAI's data coming out of Ohio, and the financing that's required for something like that. I honestly can't be sorry. I wish I could predict, but I don't know what segment you play. For example, even in the chip business, is the chip business going to be as simple as NVIDIA, or are we going to start seeing real competition from AMD. Are you going to see it? Taiwan Semiconductor is not out of the picture at all. In fact, probably the most serious contender. And someone's going to come out with a new, more powerful processor. You know, I don't know what it is. And of course, we have the political exogenous events, plus the world events that could, and all of a sudden, everything changes. The whole formula changes. But the answer is, you know, I'm happy to admit I was wrong, but I really wasn't wrong. I was just saying that there was an enormous wave, and that wave is getting stronger. And if since I didn't participate as a direct investor, you'd say I missed out because I didn't go and do a private financing. I mean, someone called me up recently who wanted my opinion on financing the purchase of an investment in chips, and your investment, like a mortgage, is secured by houses. This investment was going to be secured by chips. I mean, it's happening.
1: Chips are the new commodity, right?
4: Yeah,
1: There's a demand for it, and the compute power is the other thing that they are trying to package up and sell.
4: Yeah, yeah. How would you like to be someone who all of a sudden they appeared in your doorstep and say, I have $100 billion worth of chips available?
5: But that's an interesting thing, because you've watched this whole space for a very, very long time. And while the chips have gotten more advanced over time, they're not fundamentally different. Can you see, does this moment itself to you seem different insofar as the idea of chips? Chips had never been an asset class prior to this.
4: It is an asset class today.
5: Well, the question is it, and should it be, and will it become one?
4: I can't envision it being, but it is gradually happening. And, you know, packaging has a lot to do with this, because you get faster chips. You've got to have the ability to. I remember one of the first investments I made in the 80s or 90s was a chip packaging company, which still, by the way, exists. And that's a very, very sophisticated area, because the chips get smaller, if it's possible, and they get more powerful and the heat gets bigger. You know, someone has a breakthrough and then everybody else is obsolete. I mean, a lot of these things, we're seeing dramatic expansion in capacity and also usage. I mean, you see the revenues of Anthropic, you know, which you read as well as I did today or yesterday.
1: 14-fold over the course of the year.
4: Yeah, yeah. And you know, is there any top? I mean, you know, and by the way, I have five AI engines on my iPhone, and you know, there are a lot of places to go. You don't just have to go to ChatGPT or Claude, or you can go to Perplexity, you can go to, you know, DeepSeek, a whole bunch of things. And will another one come up? We're in a world that I think is precarious because of extreme valuations. And let me add an aspect that I think people are buying into this chip revolution, the AI revolution, without really having a handle on terminal values. They are extrapolating the unknown, and that's what it is, the unknown. And if they're wrong and there's overcapacity.
1: And that's your concern, that this is cyclical, not structural.
4: I didn't say that. It can be cyclical. We don't know yet. It's early, you know, it's...
1: You've seen it before.
4: Yeah.
1: You've seen cyclical things.
4: I saw it in microprocessors. I saw it in disk drives. It happens. Unfortunately, it happens every place. And I'm spoiled by having been around through so much of this that it's hard to say it won't happen, which, by the way, most people I know who are certainly younger think it can only go up. I mean, there's no other way. They've got to be in it. You know, FOMO is real. As I said, you got to have it in your portfolio. You got to buy it, even though you don't know what you're perhaps doing. You just got to assume that the growth rates are going to continue. You know, I admit longevity investing is not as exciting as being in a pure AI company, but people are going to be around for a long time. We're going to have a lot more of them, and they're going to live longer, and they're going to need a lot more things. It's not going to have the same kind of growth, but and I'm not distinguishing necessarily. I picked an area that's kind of interests me because of perhaps my personal interest. But I picked an area that's only going to go up.
1: You're a walking billboard for the longevity and wellness, Alan. I think you're turning 92 later this
4: year. Yeah, you're right. You got it right.
1: And you ran the marathon a couple of years ago.
4: Yeah.
1: You look amazing.
4: And I married a terrific girl 3 years ago.
1: So it's paying off.
4: Yeah.
1: On every level.
4: And what's more important is I have a very positive attitude, which is why I'm here this morning. I have a positive attitude, and I'm trying, even at my age, and I don't want to play on my age because I feel like I'm 40. I'm trying to participate in what's happening now. I don't, you know, you want to stay. It's very important as you get older to stay relevant.
1: Yeah. Yeah.
4: And staying relevant means working actively. It means, you know, keep having curiosity, checking everything, and staying active with and participating.
1: I admire you. I admire what you bring to the table. I admire how you are continuing to change with the times, too. One thing that you would leave people with, just from an investing perspective right now?
4: I'm being very generalized, but I think that companies in general have really better understand what the population trends are and what the implications are for them in terms of patterns of buying and patterns of living, needs. You know, we've got... I forget now, 65 million people over 65. We're going to have 100 million very soon. You know, who's going to take care of them? Who are the people who are going to service? What's going to happen to employment with people retiring? A lot of companies are going to be left shorthanded. And, you know, our immigration policy is not going to help this situation, frankly, because we depended on a lot of people coming up through the ranks. And, I would say, and by the way, what I'd leave him with is run your life planning on living longer than you did originally.
1: Yeah.
4: We have, I think it's 80,000 or 100,000 people over 100 today.
1: My grandmother, Ann Manley, turns 100 today in India.
4: Let's wish her a happy birthday. But there are going to be a lot of 100-year-old people. And think about, you know, what's going to happen to them and who's going to take care of them.
1: Alan, thank you.
5: We need a productivity boom. We need a productivity boom.
4: Yeah, exactly. I get an AI.
5: Robots are it.
1: Yeah.
5: Coming up, NVIDIA putting a staggering, this is actually relates to the conversation we just had, a staggering $105 billion behind the AI boom, backing an Ohio data center being built for OpenAI. SoftBank Energy is building and managing that project. We're going to hear from the co-CEO of SoftBank Energy in an exclusive interview.

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1: Welcome back to Squawk Box. 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
2: 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So we want our campuses to be, a cornerstone of the community. We're going to be there for decades, right. and that's what we do.
1: So explain the economics of, for example, this plant, that's this data center, and what it's going to cost to build, how you think about the chips in it. We keep talking about the chips are collateralizing part of this, what the depreciation schedule is for these things. I mean, I think that's a sort of a big part of what you think of the longer term implications of this ecosystem.
2: Yeah. So our role in the project is really the developer. So we're securing the land, we're doing the power solution, and we're going to build the shells, the turnkey data centers. We're not working to bring in the compute hardware, the chip and system. That'll be OpenAI. In this case, NVIDIA has secured exclusivity on the site, so it'll be the full NVIDIA suite of products. But our role is, if you think about maybe a $500 billion project, our role is 30 to 40% of that, and then the compute hardware comes in after. So if you take the news yesterday, NVIDIA is working with us on our piece of it. So that's the scope of the announcement. They're securing the exclusivity for the rest of their hardware, but this isn't them financing the chips.
1: Do you think, though, of the idea of NVIDIA financing even part of your piece of it as a net? I mean, could you find financing? I guess the better question is, could you find financing elsewhere?
2: So we ran a competitive process for the site. It's a really unique site. It's one of the most unique sites in the world to be at this scale, to have this amount of community support, to have a power solution that is firm. So we ran a competitive process, had lots of interest. And the winning bid was a bid between OpenAI and NVIDIA. It was a joint bid. OpenAI is paying the lease, though. So our lease is a 20-year lease with OpenAI. They're paying their own way. They're our customer. And we're really excited to support them with something like this. What we've seen increasingly is compute is really the critical constraint in the industry. Companies like OpenAI, more compute allows them to have more intelligence, which yields more products, which yields more revenue. And that's what we're doing.
1: Do you have any concern about their ability to pay over the next 20 years?
2: So if you look at the frontier models like AI, like Anthropic, we're seeing tremendous revenue growth, tremendous customer adoption. And again, compute is really that scarce resource, and that's what we do as a company. So if you think about that compute to intelligence to products to revenue, our piece is the front.
1: I'm asking you, somebody had to sit around and go, we think OpenAI is going to be a good credit for the next 20 years, right? You're also saying that they came in with the best bid.
2: They did.
1: And one of the things that I was curious about is, in terms of backing, was there anybody in the financial space that was bidding for this, or we're just talking about hyperscalers, or who are the people bidding for the space?
2: Yeah, so we went out to the leading hyperscalers, cloud providers, AI frontier labs, and there was a lot of interest in the product. The reason that we have NVIDIA,
3: a lot of bids,
2: correct. It was a very competitive process. I think that's emblematic of the demand we're seeing for compute. It's not just OpenAI, it's not just Anthropic. I mean, you look at the growth on cloud as well. There's a lot of need for more compute in the space. And again, that's what we do.
1: But clearly, one of the things you're suggesting is OpenAI and NVIDIA were the most aggressive in terms of their bid.
2: They were the most competitive.
1: Correct. Right. So Amazon and Google and Microsoft were not as competitive.
2: So we had strong bids. You always have to have a winner.
1: Right.
2: Right. And in this case, it was OpenAI and NVIDIA. And again, the reason NVIDIA is, you know, on our part of the equation here is that, you know, helps us to unlock things like investment grade financing. It helps to ensure the project is success. Right. And this is a real project. It's a real infrastructure project. We've got real contracts. We're starting, you know, building the project. Right. And that's what really distinguishes it.
1: I know you're saying that you're not responsible for the chips and what goes inside it. Mm-hmm. But at some level, you are responsible, or OpenAI is going to be responsible for paying you for this space. And therefore, they have to be depreciating these chips in a particular way, as does NVIDIA. Can you just explain? I mean, the reason I keep getting back to the depreciation schedule issue, I know you're saying it's not your schedule to matter, but it kind of is, because it matters to whether everybody can pay for all this longer term. Mm-hmm. And multiple hyperscalers have multiple depreciation schedules. They're public about that. Mm-hmm. And so what is yours?
2: Yeah, so ours, I mean, it's a 20-year lease. If you look at a data center, the data center life can be 20, 30, 40 years. That's how we look at our infrastructure. We're kind of the bedrock that underpins this economy.
1: I understand that, but you have to I assume you have a view about the chips.
2: Mm-hmm. Yeah, exactly.
1: What's your view about the chips?
2: I mean, I think, you know, it's, as you said, each tenant will have its own view on the depreciation schedule.
1: No, I know, but you must have a view separately from them.
2: Well, our view doesn't really matter, because we're not financing, and we're not, you know, we don't own the chips. We're not taking risk on the chips. That's something that NVIDIA, OpenAI, and others will do. We're really focused on building, you know, these campuses that will be part of the community for decades, and that's our business model.
1: It's a longer conversation just about data centers in people's backyards and what that all means. I hope to come back and we can talk more about it.
2: Absolutely.
1: Thank you.
2: Thanks for having me.

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1: 4imprint, for certain.
2: Good Tuesday morning. Welcome to Squawk on the Street. I'm Carl Kington here with Jim Cramer at Post 9 of the New York Stock Exchange. David Weber has the morning off. This global bond sell-off has upset the pre-market a bit. Our 10-year gets to 4.75. Long bond 5.32. Import prices for capital goods almost 6.6 year-on-year. That's a multi-decade high. Brent's above 91. Iran has now attacked a ship in the Strait for 16 straight days. Our roadmap begins with yields spiking around the globe amid concerns about inflation and a surge in AI bond issuance. Depot with a quarterly beat, though, despite what the company calls frozen housing market conditions. And some opening arguments set to begin as state AGs take Meta to court over child safety and privacy issues. Let's begin, though, with the markets and the global bond sell-off. Jim, you listed a bunch of reasons why it might be better just to go back to bed.
3: Yeah, well, I mean, look, we're one of those moments where pretty much everything that could happen overnight was bad. And you sit there and you think, well, like, hold it, Home Depot, you're not part of the script at all. What are you doing? What are you doing? Changing the narrative. Thank you for Klarna to bring the narrative back. With Germany being weak, I mean, Germany suddenly the epicenter of everything, I mean, except that everything that isn't the Kospi, which was up five and then finishes down. I don't know, Carl, look, we are in the grips of a bad bond market, but I want to take it the other way just for a second. 5.3 is actually kind of interesting. You never hear people say, including at Jardinium, I like. You never hear anybody say, you know what? I've been looking for rates to get to a point where I actually want to invest in them. Well, you're not going to get 7% here, I don't think. But you might get 5.3, 5.5. You get 5.5, it's not that big from 5.3. So you actually might have investors looking for it. Now, that doesn't help Google if it's trying to raise a gazillion dollars. But if you're not thinking about 5.3 as an investment, I think you got to think you're a little too optimistic. That's a good
2: Well, you said you would buy 30-year paper last week.
3: Yeah,
2: right?
3: I mean, 20-year paper, 5.3. I like that. I mean, I kind of like it because I got a piece of paper coming due from, you know, a five-year piece of paper. It's like I'm getting 2.5. I'd like to get double.
2: Yeah.
3: You have to remember where we were. And your things do run off for individuals and institutions. And you say, hold on, I was at 2.5, 2.6. Now I can get 5. Well, everyone suddenly anti the bond market, but I'm not buying at the top, obviously. And there's going to be people who come in and buy it. Now, for instance, let's say the president were to stay quiet for a couple of days, we might actually have interest rates come down. I mean,
2: so you think it's about his posts or his rhetoric?
3: Yes. I mean, because he takes oil up every day with saying these things. And, you know, it really is an algo, you know, Trump.
2: Yep.
3: Oil,
2: well, this morning he posts that the Strait of Hormuz is a U.S. territory. That was on Truth Social about an hour ago. Yardeni, to your point, does think that the 10-year can trade between 4 and 5 without any adverse consequences, in his view.
3: Yeah, I think that's right. I just think that, you know, look, let's say what you'd be doing right now, you should be saying, listen, when it gets to 5.5, I had 2.5, now I get 5.5. I'm going to make my move. This for 20
2: paper. Yeah.
3: The 20-year never traded that low. But I do have to say that we always have to remember there are people who want to buy at this level. And we always just think that everyone wants to sell. We had a lot of hot money in for the 30-year. I mean, that's not big. You figure the president does something positive because always been doing things negative. Maybe he says something positive like, you know, I've been talking to so-and-so and it's looking better. And you make a quick couple of points on the 30. Instead, they got walloped by a Fox News Oman.
2: Yeah. I mean, you're talking about mostly domestic demand.
3: Yes.
2: The yen has erased all of the Bessent intervention. So now the question is whether the Japanese need to start liquidating some treasuries.
3: Well, look, they have $1 trillion worth, and so obviously they can hurt us. But the threat of foreign sales has been with us for so long, and it's not been a great theory. I remember
2: foreign ownership is down.
3: No, but I'm saying when China had all these bonds, I remember there was a skit that I participated in with helping the writers at Saturday Night Live. I don't know why they were talking about $3 trillion in China. They thought it was hysterical. And I said, well, listen, I don't even know what's funny about it. But the Chinese took it down.
2: Yep.
3: And, you know, maybe what we're seeing now is Japan liquidating some. I wouldn't be surprised if they're coupled with the fact that you had this 30-year piece of paper that didn't go that well.
2: Yep.
3: With Bessent, who I guess, I don't know where Bessent went to.
2: He is not on as much.
3: Yeah, you know what? He should call. I don't know who he should call. ESPN. I mean, who can he call right now? I mean, ESPN, that would be interesting, right? He's on ESPN.
0: Yes.
3: Look, he's missing in action. We don't have a guy like that fellow Frost, who seemed to be able to absolutely be able to calm the market with the way he issued treasuries. I did buy paper badly. I went for the record when I bought that 2.5.
0: Yes.
3: That was bad. Okay, but I got paper come due. I buy some paper.
0: Yeah.
3: But I do think that it was a confluence of things that we can add Japan, we can put Germany in,
4: France.
3: Look, it's a bad time. Sometimes you just get had. Yeah. It's a bad time. But I would say that there is a level where real buyers
0: people will
3: come
0: buy.
3: In. Yes.
0: I asked the booth to build a chart. I think we have it. This plots the 10-year, Jim, versus Hormuz traffic.
3: If
0: you look at it, you can see the exact moment where the 10-year yield began to rise in orange.
3: Cow,
0: it happens right in the middle of that chart.
3: That's fabulous.
0: Yeah. I mean, so...
3: Well, that's your hope, because if you could reverse it somehow, though, I mean... Now, by the way, I think the narrative is so negative on the president that it's clear that they're able to make munitions faster than we are and rockets faster than we are, even though they have no money whatsoever, and we're one of the richest countries on Earth, and we can't seem to do it. Like, we give RTX a $22 billion contract now? I mean, didn't we need that stuff, like, 3 months ago? And anyway, the Patriot costs, what, $2 million, and it's shooting down things that are $500?
0: Yes, yes.
3: I mean, I'm beginning to think that the stories that we see about Iran, it's just a weaponized state, and apparently we can't keep up with them. I do not believe those stories. I also don't believe that we're out of missiles, because who would ever leak such a bad story? And I do think that we need Taylor Sheridan from Lioness being able to deal with the swarm. The swarm of drones.
0: Yeah.
3: No, it's just every day we read about what a pitiful, helpless nation we are. Every day. And you begin to think, you know what? If I could find a place to put my money, I would. But Germany's bad, Japan's bad, so let's just go into cash. And that's what you're seeing. And then you see that our semis are controlled by Korea. And by the way, how ridiculous is this? When Korea goes down, people buy Microsoft. Well, that's just as stupid as wood.
0: Well, that's
3: people are buying wood.
0: That's the other thing, Jim, is the threats to Korea, as the president wants to, pause these military exercises, puts a lot of memory chip potentially at risk, or at least supply. The president there says they're planning for a worst-case scenario.
3: Well, how many chips does North Korea make?
0: That's my point, yeah.
3: None.
0: Yeah.
3: I mean, I don't know if I could be siding with the one that's actually producing the chips versus the one that, I don't know, I mean, like, they, I don't even know if they make potato chips there. I mean, what does North Korea make? Why are we doing this?
0: Normally, you would see memory probably do better on a day, Jim, where Anthropic's revenue rate reportedly goes to $65 billion now.
3: Oh, God, but I got guys telling me it should have been 75, and you're starting to see the U.S. government contracts that were running off for 6 months, beginning at March, really come into play. And I know that there's some big contracts that have just been won. OpenAI, OpenAI's talking about how they just won Amex. They just got a Microsoft contract that's bigger, and they're now into AWS. And it's so easy to say something negative right now. It's extraordinary. I mean, really, thank heavens for Home Depot. Thank heavens for, I mean, when we get a plus one and it's really great, we are so easy to please.
0: A U.S. comp of 1.3, Jim, there's some IEPA refunds in there,
3: it's
0: too.
3: It's the best in a couple of years. People are really excited about 1.7 comps total. But, when it's bad, you read the power tools are selling well and air conditioners because it was hot, you say, okay, I got something to hang my hat on. Because today's a bad day.
0: Yeah, there's a look
3: at
0: Depot up a little bit in the pre-market. Transactions were down almost a point. They did talk about smaller projects. We mentioned their characterization of the housing market as being frozen. And by the way, starts today down 12. That's going to give back a lot of June.
3: Starts not so bad. I will say that I'm beginning to think that the SRS acquisition that Home Depot made is good. Because if traffic's down, but the actual ticket's up, they were almost as if Ted Decker, again, we wish him well, had a strategy. And the strategy was, let's go in big, let's say, renovation, which is exactly what's working. Not huge renovation projects. That can be SRS.
0: Yes.
3: It can be the swimming pool. I don't know. I think that, the Home Depot was good only because it's been bad. I mean, it's been down so long, this looks up to me.
0: Yeah. I mean, they didn't change the guidance. They're still looking for full-year comps flat to 2. And I don't know what mortgage apps are going to look like next week, Jim, given what's happened to yields.
3: Well, look, we're going to see Toll Brothers later this week. and we're going to be really happy. The Toll Brothers could be 29% cash. These numbers are directly related to mortgages. But if the Fed is going to tighten, you have to believe that maybe there's a hope that if he shows that Warsh talks tough in Jackson Hole.
0: Yes.
3: And the fisher bite. Oh, no, I don't know if he fishes. Does he fish?
0: Probably.
3: Maybe he hunts. Wouldn't that be something? Look out, elk. But I just think that I look at it and I just say, maybe he can talk tough and people say, you know what?
0: So do you it's not out of control. That's an interesting question. Do you think maybe they should have hiked in July to take some pressure off the long end?
3: I think they should have hiked.
0: You do?
3: Yes, I do, because look what's happened. Look what's happened.
0: I know, but you...
3: No one's tough.
0: But you have been pushing for cuts.
3: Well, I...
0: Because you did have hopes about price.
3: I thought that we could have a housing market do well, but then oil wrecked it. And there's no... Once I realized that oil wasn't going to go away, I had to be a little bit more tougher. Because look, who thought that this thing would be a stalemate? Who thought that Iran, I mean, maybe somebody, would take over the Strait of Hormuz? Who would think that Iran can produce missiles faster than we can? Who would think that Iran was able to undo all the things we did? I mean, I don't know, Iran, I mean, those guys, what a powerhouse. They're in total war mode. We're not. We're not. We're going to the movies.
0: Yeah. By the way, as we're talking, Jim, the diesel crack spread, $102?

0: You know what? It's funny. I talked to a couple coaches about it. Jim, we pass it on. I said, who takes it? And they said, you do. Oh,
1: yeah.
0: Great.
1: I mean, your Valero, I saw yesterday. I think that's up. That's a double for Valero. The year on year.
0: I mean,
1: when
0: the refiners are up, that's like, if the refiners lead your market, that's a bad market. Because all they're about is the VIG. The VIG's up huge for Valero, and I think what will happen is I'm waiting for some hack congressman to come out and say we got to investigate Valero. I mean, there's so many hack congresspeople.
1: The president has said they're making too much money.
0: Well, the president, he's tied up and he'd call Fox.
1: Yeah. That's gone from 160-ish to 350 in a year.
0: That's unbelievable. That's the bedrock of small and medium-sized business.
1: Diesel, yeah. Diesel. Definitely.
0: Something good has to happen, Carl. That's my new rap. Something good, and not just patio furniture, which is very strong.
1: We'll get to some of the. Actually, there are some names that are higher pre-market. Amare Sports is finally showing.
0: The softwares are up because the hardwares are down. Boy, it's the anti-Leopold trade. Remember him? Hey, did you see that Loeb wasn't Leopold? Leopold and Loeb. Who could believe it? History repeats itself.
1: What largest trading loss of all time as the FT charted it yesterday.
0: Yeah, but they're giving him money again.
1: Yes.
0: Yeah, because P.T. Barnum. Is Corey at the Barnum Fund? No, that's that guy who's like the CFO over. You would never guess.
1: Watch the pre-market here. Obviously, a lot of moving pieces as we keep our eye on bonds all around the world, as Jim said. TLT, lowest since inception, for example. Stay with us.

there, but it's still a good number, up 2/10. Best since April, and last month had a nice upside revision, so that changes things because it just popped in. 0.1 now becomes up 3/10, so up 2/10, of course, isn't larger. It backtracks a bit, but it is a nice back-to-back gain. Utilization, 76.3. This is really interesting. Now, it's exactly as expected, but that actually is the best utilization rate in 1 year since July of last year. So once again, we see some bright spots that are really contributing to the U.S. economy. We've seen some bright spots in the generic sector of manufacturing with that strong Empire yesterday. And as we've all been talking about, global interest rates on the move, and rightfully so. And it does harken back to, you know, the Sunday night revelation that the United States debt clock ticked over $40 trillion with a capital T. These things are all interconnected. Add in AI issuance, sovereign debt issuance, and investors sort of flush with cash because they certainly seem to be buying all the offerings that are out there. But at some point, investors are getting a little bit squeamish. Just real quickly, I'll go over all the global issues. The French 10-year oat at an 18-year high. The JGB in Japan at a 30-year high. The Bund in Europe and Germany at a 15-year high. And U.S. 10-year hasn't quite done that yet. It's hovering with yields that we haven't closed at since January of 2025. Squawk on the Street will return after a short...

0: Coventry Direct, redefining insurance.
1: Busy morning of data between starts, ADP, and now some industrial production. Let's get to Rick Santelli. Hey, Rick.
2: Good morning, Carl. Yes, this is our July read on industrial production. And do remember, mining and energy are going to kick in pretty good on this number. So we're expecting a solid one. We're looking for up 3/10. Didn't quite get.

0: City. Friday, 3 Eastern, only on USA.
1: Let's get to Kramer's Mad Dash ahead of the bell.
2: Yeah, there's a company I know. It's only $7 billion. It's called Klarna, K-L-A-R-N-A. It's important because it's kind of a version of a buy now, pay later. And it's this thing came public in September of last year and immediately went to 57 the first day. Now, this is indicative of how awful that IPO market was. That was the high. So actually, the first day was the single worst day to buy it. And it's obviously been just a disaster. People don't talk about it. It's been around for a long time, actually. And today we learned, this is something that disturbed me. We learned that the planned transition of the CFO leaving and the chief marketing officer leaving, taking effect in early 2027, planned by who, by what? Because the stock is indicating it was planned by nobody. And look, we can always say, you know, Carl, I was hearing that the guy was going to go. Or no. And so that planned transition seems almost facetious.
1: Yeah.
2: So we got a company that is, let's just say in a territory where Germany was the weakness. They cited Germany. So you got German rates really high. You have the German consumer maybe strapped. You have a CFO and a marketing officer leave. In other words, stay away.
1: Yeah. Active customers, I think, were a miss.
2: Yeah.
1: GMV up 18 isn't the worst thing in the world.
2: No, but I just feel like that when you got that kind of situation where two key officers leave, that just says go. And that this is not that opportunity you've been looking for. A firm, I think, is the one you want to be in. Although that'll be down. Everything will be off of Klarna just because people remember Klarna as being a powerhouse.
1: Yeah.
2: Not so powerhouse.
1: You know, yeah. Meantime, the Times does a piece looking at buy now, pay later being used for electricity, for rent. They call it the working capital of the modern middle class.
2: Well, look, I mean, Wells Fargo has a credit card that you can use for rent and get points. The points economy piece was very good, where people join American Express and they actually feel like they get points back that are equal, if not better, than what they pay. I mean, look, that's, you know, American Express got a pretty good thing. Sapphire's got a good thing. The points economy is real. You can ask my wife. She gets those $250 cards.
1: Oh, it's huge.
2: Yeah, huge. Yeah. No, it's the biggest. We ought to have, like, it should be like Meta, points, and then OpenAI. Right? I mean, we just, what's going up the fastest? Oh, yeah. And then remember, this is the new one, Anthropic and OpenAI. I wish that I were growing as slowly as this. Right? I mean, who can, you know, well, whatever. I mean, I can be negative. Or I can say, not today, Satan.
1: Not today, Satan. That's the name of our new show, Not Today, Satan. 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

0: Before turning to our results, we want to touch on Ted's temporary medical leave of absence, which we announced last week. We wish Ted a quick recovery and appreciate the support that has been shown by so many Home Depot partners. We look forward to Ted's return in a few months, and we will share any material developments as appropriate. 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
1: Home Depot CFO on the call a few moments ago, kicking things off with remarks about Ted Decker's temporary medical leave. Jim, that's, I think, all we know at the moment.
2: Right. I mean, I was with someone this weekend who had breakfast with him literally 7 weeks ago. And this was a surprise. I mean, I don't think that I don't think that we know. I think maybe we should know a little more. I respect anybody's privacy, but when you hear that, and you, this is a major company, they do have a great bench, and I really do think that they are fantastic. But you just want to have a little more surety, because he's very important to this company, and it's a little opaque. How about that? It's a little opaque.
1: Yep. We do wish him well. Look forward to getting him back so we can talk to him about the experience and the business. What do the results, though, mean for Lowe's going forward?
2: Well, Lowe's was not happy. Marvin Ellison was not thrilled with his last quarter. Obviously, the P.E. multiple for Home Depot, 22. P.E. multiple for Lowe's, 17. That's the market's judgment that Lowe's is too reliant on do-it-yourself. They do have a good garden season, typically. They've got some they excel at that. But I think that the areas that Home Depot is talking about, which is this small-scale renovation, that is contractor renovation, contractor Home Depot, Home Depot better than Lowe's. That's how I look at it. That would be historically the way you'd have to look at it.
1: There's a look at the prints that we're expecting later in the week. We did get downgrade today, Jim, of A&F, for example, and specialty. Ray J goes to market perform.
2: And yet there we were. We had at the same time, we had some positive comments on A&F. At J.P. Morgan, the 110 goes to 126. I don't want to touch that thing. That's way too difficult. I mean, I think that the only one there's consensus on is Urban Outfitters. People think that's going to be good.
1: Yep.
2: Consensus on Lulu being bad. And Kohl's. J.P. Morgan, 15 to 17. Kohl's. I mean, you know, Kohl's. That's an interesting one. A Kohl's-led economy. K. The letter K.
1: Kohl's-shaped economy.
2: Kraft Heinz. I mean, yeah.
1: You do have hope for Kraft Heinz.
2: Remember this? I remember when we went from the big block of cheese with the slices to cheese that had cellophane.
1: Yes, of course.
2: And I knew my father had a good month. That's what you want to know. When did he have a good month? Tang, and then watered down great cheese.
1: Single sliced.
2: Remember that?
1: Kraft. Yes, of course. Let's get the opening bell here at the big board this morning on Wall Street. It's the Autism Science Foundation. And Wall Street Rides Far, celebrating the 12th season of that cycling fundraiser for autism research at the NASDAQ in Times Square. It's Fox, IndyCar, commemorating the inaugural Freedom 250 Grand Prix in Washington, D.C. And at SIBO in Chicago, it's UBS Young Professionals Network doing the honors. Jim, as we're trying to defend 7,700 here this morning.
2: Well, look, when I see Micron, which I'm going out to see on Thursday, when I see Micron down very big, I say to myself, someone's going to come in and buy that. I mean, it was up 40 points yesterday. I see SanDisk down big, and someone may say, you know what, there's a level where I want to be in SanDisk because memory is strong. Memory strong versus the software companies that people are taking up. I just don't see a lot of interest in there. Sanjay, I spent some time with the senior team.
1: We should talk about this for a second, right?
2: Look, this is their big. I regard the biggest non-data center construction project maybe in the world, which is what Sanjay's got there. Now, remember, there's a big difference between Micron versus Western Digital, Seagate, and SanDisk. The latter three are buying back stock. They're not really putting a lot of money to work. Sanjay's putting money to work like mad, both New York and Idaho, and he is not buying back stock. So I really want to get at the idea of the growth mentality versus the large contracts give money to shareholders. Because one is obviously, if you do all large contracts, give some money to shareholders, your cell phone's going to go up. I mean, we need Sanjay to build this.
1: Yes.
2: But he's high bandwidth memory, which typically goes right into the data center. The stock's down 43. It was up 40 yesterday. I mean, down 40, up 40. But these are the stocks that you have to look at for a turn. because these are the stocks that people feel have the earnings momentum. I am, you know, Home Depot was up more than it is now. I think people are just, I mean, what the heck are they saying on that Home Depot call?
1: Yeah, it was up almost 3% a few moments ago.
2: Well, this is that bad market where, you know, you can look at interest rates, you can look at a housing starts, you can just say, look, housing is just really peaked. People don't like what peaked in housing means that there's no transactions, because then the next is down. But as you said the other day, there's a lot of areas that were hot that are no longer hot. And that's, you know, Florida's not hot. Austin, Texas, not hot. So we have a situation where it's very easy to talk negative about Home Depot, but you don't want to see that because Home Depot is the economy.
1: I mean, the booth tells us that they are discussing some of the IEPA refunds that were at play, which some argue will make the second half more challenging.
2: IEPA is one, that's one off versus oil and gas, diesel. Look, oil and gas is, I mean, I don't want to say it's in control, but you showed that chart earlier.
1: Yeah.
2: It's really kind of irrefutable. Nothing else happened. And the president is, I'm not saying he's absent on it. I'm not running the war. I'm not the president. He's running it. But it does feel like that he's running it in a direction that is that the press think. I mean, not just the Times, but the Journal thinks is a runaway freight train where we just don't have any control over it. I think that's bad for the inputs. Bad for the inputs.
1: Yeah, I mean, there's that chart again looking at just the degree to which the war and the fall off in traffic in blue kind of acted as an inflection point. Remember, 10-year was, what, had a three-handle, Jim,
2: yeah, that's
1: prior
2: I say,
1: to the war.
2: Well, and that's why I say, listen, there's going to be someone out there who says, you know what, I want these prices. And we never include, I bet I remember when interest rates were 7. I remember when interest rates were 14. I was selling bonds at Goldman. The smartest guy, maybe the smartest guy I ever dealt with, said, listen, I'd like $100 million in bonds. I said, well, you're going to get crushed. He goes, oh, are you 24 and you're telling me that? I said, no, I'm actually 25. and it's very clear that there'll be real buyers. And therefore, I think you have to be a little more careful about being so negative right now.
1: Yeah, I mean, whenever people say, oh, the rates used to be such and such, the debt was not $40 trillion in the 90s. It was $4 trillion in the 90s.
2: Well, I mean, look, that's the go-into-the-cave analysis versus the grow-out-of-it analysis.
1: But our GDP is running 1.5. I mean, that's when does that – I get the growing-out-of-it thing.
2: I didn't say it's a good time. Yeah. I am saying that when you have bonds, when you have treasuries, that you had it 2.5, 3. So you already bought into treasuries. Then you want the same lousy treasuries at 5. Because that's better.
1: Yeah, yeah. Everyone's got their price.
2: Like, maybe we had Michael Intrader here. Those first bonds you bought in CoreWeave, they were 13%, now they're at 9. Well, you can say, well, listen, CoreWeave paper's not worth anything. You can say, well, listen, it's worth 9, and I'm doing better than I was when I first bought it.
1: Yeah, CoreWeave's worth watching. So are NVIDIA CDS. Which I think are getting close back to the July highs.
2: Well, I mean, NVIDIA is the wealthiest company on earth, so we can.
1: I mean, but people will use it as a hedge. There it is. Yeah.
2: Yeah. Well, I'll sell that piece of paper. I mean, look, NVIDIA is doing something all along, which is to say, okay, listen, we are going to lend you, and you can buy our chips. But I have, on the one hand, all of those people, and I have, on the other hand, Elon Musk saying, what, yesterday he'll buy everything NVIDIA makes, and today saying he'll buy everything Micron makes. And in many ways, he is at the fulcrum of this market.
1: You've said this.
2: And we don't talk about him enough because he has the ability to make NVIDIA zero. I mean, he needs as many chips as he can get. And he's not buying the TPUs from Google, and he's not buying Trainium from Amazon. He wants the real deal, and he can buy it. He has unlimited cash. He's like the U.S. government and the Justice Department going after people who own
1: TPUs. You don't mean out of his personal wealth. I mean, they're going to have to finance it.
2: No, I'm just saying that they don't seem to be ever strapped for cash. I mean, they seem to be able to raise whatever they want. And if he wants to buy all the Micron chips, I guess he could do it. One of the reasons I want to go out to Micron, look, they're not going to show me the order book. Sanjay's never going to do that. But I do want to get a sense, is customer A asking for everything, customer B? And then, by the way, remember, there's a little bad blood with Apple, because when Micron was doing badly, they wanted some Apple orders. Sanjay wanted some Apple orders. They didn't really get those orders. So there's long memories in this stuff. These are great. They're not paid in place, but there's some real good stories out there.
1: That reference will get lost on some viewers.
2: Yeah, no way. And by the way, decent book. But it was a decent book paid in place. People forget.
1: Jim, Amer Sports beaten race. We finally get some activity in footwear, as Nike yesterday did get to 39.50.
2: Yeah, I just think that we've lost. Let's put it this way. Dick's was down a great deal. Dick's had a decent quarter. Dick's chart is about as horrible as I've seen. It sells at 13 times earnings. It's a very good company, but it did buy Foot Locker. Foot Locker is one of those things that just feels like it feels like that locker you had in high school. No one, like, where's that guy? Why does he wash his stuff?
1: Yeah.
2: I mean, it's just like Foot Locker, not so high.
1: Yeah. Although today, Ulta up 4, some other names in retail. Monster Beverage, Tapestry, recovering from that last week.
2: I thought that was good, that Tapestry. Yep. I thought you had a great interview, and I didn't feel like Tapestry was that bad. It's not that much different from Ralph Lauren, but Ralph Lauren's great, okay? Ralph Lauren's great. Urban Outfitters is great. We need some more great. We don't have enough great.
1: Yeah, your J&J's leading the Dow.
2: Well, that's just typical.
1: With Salesforce, I think you're always more suspicious on days where software is outpacing chips.
2: I don't know J&J up 6. The reason why J&J's up 6 is it has a AAA balance sheet. I mean, is their balance sheet better than the government's? Yes! Yes! The AAA balance, J&J is one of about two or three companies that have a AAA balance sheet.
1: Yeah.
2: So this one goes up when you have that, like, I don't really want
1: yeah.
2: treasuries.
1: Yeah, yeah, yeah.
2: I'm getting 2% and not risk-free, but J&J leads the market. That means that's fallout.
1: It's a little defensive. There's a ton of media news, Jim, this morning. Yesterday you had Peace Guy ask the California AG for this bond to help pay for the ticking fee, which begins pretty soon. And now you got Disney suing the FCC, alleging this, quote, retaliatory campaign from the commissioner on content that the president doesn't like.
2: Maybe we'll get a Democrat judge. I don't know. I mean, I just don't know the sense of doing that. And this is a government that seems very vindictive.
1: You see the move is antagonizing.
2: You don't antagonize this government. You got a Justice Department. You have a guy who runs the Attorney General who doesn't think that the separation of powers or Article 2s. Look, he's Bobby Kennedy to JFK, and Bobby Kennedy would say, listen, I have nothing to do with my brother. Okay.
1: Yeah. Well, I mean, we have to assume at this point that Disney lawyers see their argument as fairly strong.
2: Yeah, I'm sure they do, but it doesn't matter. Fairly strong. Whether they're like dealing with what do they think that this is like any other period in history? Fairly strong. How do you say that? What I'll tell you, Meta has to get that all these cases to the Supreme Court, where someone may just say, you know what, maybe they have a majority, which is we got to stop this. One of the reasons why J&J is up is that they said to the tort bar, no. We're not paying you $8 billion. We're going to sue you at each place, and they ended up paying $5.5 billion, which was the high water mark of the tort bar. Now the problem, of course, is these are all AG cases.
1: Yes,
2: why it's a little more existential.
1: No, the states. It's not all blue states either. It's California, Colorado, Kentucky, New Jersey, and they're seeking as much as $200 billion in damages.
2: It could be $1 trillion total. I'm not so sure that Meta has actually. I mean, they're relying on a statute that says it's the First Amendment. Historically, the government does not feel that the First Amendment conquers commerce. So if you go into the government with a First Amendment argument, that's historically very weak.
1: Yeah.
2: And I keep waiting for Meta to play their hand. I don't want to think that I'm seeing their hand, but they got to play a better hand.
1: Back to 550. These are about the levels, Jim, where you said it was worth $100 if this cloud business announcement could play.
2: They seem to be, they seem to be kind of a little lost. You know, they're a little lost in the woods there. They got to be a little more attuned to the times. And I don't think that they have, from what I've seen, and I've done some work on it. I'm not saying they don't have a strong case. I'm saying they got to get this to the Supreme Court as fast as possible. Because the Supreme Court may be the last bastion of, we're not going to let the tort bar, we're not going to let these honeypot deals. Like, if you look back at how much CVS owed and Walgreens owed on the opioid, this is like that. And yet I don't think that this is, I don't think that what Insta does is like opioid. I think that it's separate.
1: So you think allegations of child safety harm are exaggerated, maybe?
2: When you look at the case, I think that there are not as many as they claim. However, it's so heinous that I don't, you know, never want to see it. My daughter was involved in it, exactly in this world of suicide and Insta. And, you know, the first thing they do is they take away your phone.
3: Yeah.
2: When you're in places where they're really worried.
3: Yes, yes.
2: And that's not because you don't want to call your mom.
1: Yeah, we'll keep an eye as the trial begins. I think 11 a.m. East Coast
2: but
1: time.
2: But you raised something interesting. We've got, yes, Ulta up, but look what also is up. Intuit, that's a company that's supposed to have been savaged by AI. GoDaddy, that's a company that's really supposed to be savaged by AI, even though Walton Goggins, as we all love, is their spokesperson. And then Viva, that's supposed to be just decimated by AI. And then instead what we've got is all the Leopold names, the Seagate, Applied Materials, Leopold. Man, he lives in, wow. He lives on in the new lowest.
1: I mean, I don't think we built the chart, but FT yesterday ranked trading losses, one-time trading losses of all time, and it's a multiple of Archegos or any other member over the years.
2: I thought that the best news was that they're saying he only borrowed 3-1, not 4-1, so maybe he was a little more conservative than we thought. What? I mean, do you know, like at another time, we would have just called him a clown, but we're so deferential to people who got AI, right? That we say he wasn't a clown until he was made into a clown by a small shortfall. No, he was borrowing a huge amount of money. Everybody knew. No, the smartest money didn't know what was happening. That, or I claim that journal piece today about the exclusive, that wasn't the exclusive. The exclusive was that people knew that he was borrowing that amount. And so he seemed like a good guy to bet against. And I think that people should recognize at home that you don't wait to hear that he's selling Anthropic. It was long before that. It was when people realized at the margin desk, wow, this guy's in trouble. Perhaps we ought to get a short going so that when he collapses, we don't collapse.
1: I mean, you're getting right to what brings down markets, Jim. Hubris and debt. And leverage and same things that we're talking about in other areas.
2: Maybe it's long-term capital. But I don't think Warsh is set to be able to cut rates at 2:08 p.m. because of prices.
1: B of A, Jim, has some good fund manager stuff. Net 56% of managers are overweight equities. That's about a five-year high. Mm-hmm. Cash, 3.5. I mean, minimal cash. Tons of bulls over bears. I guess it makes me wonder if you are skittish.
2: Well, I
1: 60 days ahead of midterms.
2: I just think that unless you reverse oil, oil's in everybody's face. I just think oil, except for the super rich that don't pump it, or New Jersey where someone else pumps it, but you still feel it. It's the easiest thing to say that there's inflation. And then the second is supermarket. And I think everyone knows that last inflationary number seems out of whack with what they're paying. It's like I said, it's not a good time. They got to get oil down, got to get diesel down. Because these are things that are passed on, and we just haven't really felt it yet. And we can sit here and talk about whether Anthropic is slowing in its rate of growth, or we can just say, you know what, somebody's got to get oil under control.
1: Yeah. Although, I mean, the import price data, for example, today, Jim, if you look at core import price, meaning no energy or food, is still the highest annual rate we've had. Which, I mean, that's the concern, that this is leaking into services and the broader economy.
2: It's not
1: about energy.
2: But you know what's funny? Like, at this stage, Walmart should be going up and the discretionary one should be going down. And we're not having that. That's not... Well, we'll see Walmart soon enough.
1: Yeah, I bet you can't wait to get the color on that quarter.
2: Right? I really need the color in that quarter. And fortunately, John David Rainey, and Rainey is very good at telling the story, and he'll give us everything we need. And we can make a decision whether that stock should go back to 112. I mean, the stock has been pretty low. I think that Walmart is indicative. By the way, Costco, I mean, I think everybody who's in my situation is going to call them today on this Medicare Advantage.
1: Yes.
2: I mean, Medicare Advantage is no bargain, okay? You get it, and you feel it's Medicare disadvantage. It's really rather incredible. You know what? People who are on a plan from a company, When you switch to Medicare, it's not a windfall. It's the opposite. So you have to get Medicare Advantage. So Humana's up $5 today. My Medicare Advantage is with them. They have a good program, but do you really want to go up against Costco if they decide to have Medicare Advantage?
1: Yeah. To your point about discretionary stuff, NCLH does get cut today over at Mizuho.
2: Yeah, look, I think that they used to be the best. They're not. You know how I think that Viking's the greatest.
1: Yes, yes.
2: I mean, Royal Caribbean is the favorite of the street. But, yeah, there's discretionaries, a chart of discretionary income. But then if we put up Booking Holdings and we put up
1: Expedia. All-time high yesterday.
2: Yeah. I mean, and they're good. And then, by the way, let's not forget, Airbnb is back and bigger than ever. So there is an economy that's working. The travel economy, the points economy, those are working. So I don't want to say there's nothing working. I am saying that the president came out right now and said, look, the Strait of Hormuz, we've made a deal. You would see a rip-snorting rally. And that's what I think you have to, you know, it might be a Josh Brown.
1: That's what the MOU was all about, was trying to get exactly there.
2: That was the
1: 60 days came and went. Your point about Airbnb, though, I still think it's the most interesting re-rating of the year because of what they appear to be doing with AI.
2: Okay. I did a piece last night. AI has helped them so much. You know, the voice that they have, they don't need to have as many people. The way that they do their own, they used to write a lot of software. Now the software is written by AI. That's a good example. That chart's an example of when you get smart. Now, I postulated that they must not be hiring a lot of people. But that's AI. That's what can happen if you know how to use it. I'm not just talking about like going on Claude and saying, you know, are the Phillies going to win the, you know, whatever.
1: Yes.
2: I mean, there are people who use this stuff for
1: Although, did you print out some Claude research this morning?
2: No, I switched to ChatGPT.
1: Oh, you did?
2: Yes, I did.
1: Why?
2: Because everyone says it's now much better. Although I'm told by one guy that I got to switch to Grok. My head is spinning.
1: Dude, you are the
2: like Reagan.
1: You are
2: not President Reagan.
1: You're the reason why consumer is so hard. As you are sickle on models.
2: Oh, that'd be Claude. I mean, Claude was like yesterday. No, that's like a rainout. I switched to ChatGPT, but I know from reading Elon's incredible letter X following, I guess I got to look at Grok to be able to
1: Grok.
2: Do movie things. Or something.
1: SpaceX down today, but it has had a good couple of days, in part because of the Grok release.
2: It's real.
1: Yeah. Watch bonds this morning as we get a little bit of relief off of the session highs of the long bond, 5.31 at the moment.
2: No, but that matters tremendously.
1: Yep.
2: Bonds went into the black. Now those people at Bank of America, those managers, they could be right from 47 to 52 minutes.
1: As the Dow tries to erase some opening losses. Stay with us.

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1: Watch Baidu this morning, double miss, both on the top and the bottom line. Although some of the internals, GPU cloud revenue, AI cloud revenue, pretty good.
2: Yeah, I thought so. I said, you know, typical of an American person, oh, go buy Alibaba. That's what you do. Oh, buy Alibaba.
1: Yeah, some pressure there on some of the Chinese tech names. Dow down about 60. We'll be back in just a minute.

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1: Let's get to Jim and stop trading.
2: Carl, people want a stock that is not necessarily pure data center, that does have consumption of the cloud. And they're going and flocking to Snowflake. It's been the stock that I think people have just fallen in love with. It's down a little bit today. Rang the closing bell yesterday. The fundamentals are all really fabulous. And it's in Bozeman, Montana, which is not far from where I'm going.
1: That's right.
2: Yeah.
1: When do you travel? After the show tomorrow?
2: I travel to the show tomorrow, and then I'll have dinner with the senior team. Sanjay Mehrotra and his team at Micron, and then the next day I'm going to go visit the clean room. I have to change my clothes.
1: Yes, you know, you'll look great on camera in a clean suit.
2: I went to a clean room in Israel, and you basically have to get like naked and put a spacesuit on. I got Hawkeye 360 tonight, which actually checks what's coming out of the Strait of Hormuz. A lot of other things too. It's a very interesting defense stock, down 10 straight points. And then Andrew Devgan, who was a partner of Intel. Remember, his predecessor was Lip Bu-Tan.
1: Wow. At Cadence.
2: I can't wait, because Cadence really has a great, unlike the futures, it has a great pulse on what's really.
1: Yes, your pajama traders.
2: Remember my theme, not today, Satan.
1: That said, about a 1% gain, or sorry, loss on the Nas. Jim, we'll see you tonight.
2: All right, thank you.
1: Mad Money, 6 p.m. Eastern Time. Don't go anywhere.

0: This is really special.
1: Good Tuesday morning. Welcome to Squawk on the Street. I'm Carl Quintanilla with Leslie Picker and Mike Santoli, live at Post 9 of the New York Stock Exchange. Sarah Eisen, David Faber are off. Tech stocks getting hit hard today, but the big focus is on the bond market as yields around the world hit some multi-decade highs. We're going to talk to Neuberger's global head of fixed income and Evercore's Roger Altman about what exactly is driving those moves. Social media facing what some are calling a big tobacco moment as a major trial gets underway in California, alleging that Meta caused addictive behavior in teens and children. Former assistant AG Jonathan Kanner is with us to discuss. And we'll get to this move in Depot this morning, what it means for the other major retailers that are waiting to report earnings later in the week.
2: But first, pending home sales just crossing the tape. Let's get to Diana Olick with those numbers. Hi, Diana.
3: Hey, Leslie. Pending home sales in July dropped 2.3% month to month, according to the realtors, with declines in all regions. Now, that's a miss. The street was looking for a slight gain. Sales were down 2.2% year over year, and that is the lowest level since January of this year. This count is based on signed contracts, so it's deals inked in July when mortgage rates were really at the highest they've been in a year. The realtor's chief economist, Lawrence Yun, noted in the report that home prices are at record highs, so houses for sale are sitting on the market longer and fewer buyers are bidding above the asking price than a year ago. Now, regionally, sales fell hardest in the West, which is, of course, where home prices are highest. Also in the South, where the markets had been busiest lately, but affordability is now being stretched. Now, compared with a year ago, sales were down everywhere except in the Midwest, where housing is cheapest. Now, we saw a big drop in single-family housing starts for July as well today. The market still needs more supply to get prices down, but so far, that's just not in the picture. Carl?
1: Yeah, Diana, between that and starts this morning, tough times for housing, especially single-family construction. Thank you, Diana Olick. Meantime, markets here trying to absorb all of these crosswinds, including the global bond sell-off and some of the tech weakness, which we did see in Korea, for example, overnight. Mike, what strikes your fancy at the open here?
4: Yeah, that's the main pressure point, really, is the whole semiconductor complex memory. We're back in this market where it's kind of semis relative to everything else is the kind of seesaw. Yesterday, you had memory up, majority of stocks down, and here you have the reverse. Yields definitely have, I think, a lot of folks' attention. We're trying to asking a lot of questions about why. Here you see the semiconductor index also just bumped to its 50-day moving average. So this rebound we had over those after those washout conditions into July maybe are at a logical point where it would take a pause. Anyway, S&P 500 testing this 7,700 level, which in a way is like where the breakout really solidified to all-time highs last week. So you'd like, if you're a bull, to have it hold around here. I think 7,600 is a little more important because if you lose that, as you can see by that chart, you're going back into that range we were in 4 months. So far it's okay. It's still very rotational. You're seeing a lot of healthcare, a lot of defensives work today. We are, though, at a moment where you had the VIX at a one-year low coming into this week under 15. You had corporate bond spreads also at a one-year low at a time when the world is saying through all this action in the bond market that we have this voracious appetite for capital and maybe we're at risk of overconsuming capital. Governments, companies, everybody demanding too much of the bond market, or if not demanding too much, then the capital is going to be rationed by higher yields. That's just the way it works. And it's real yields on the long end that are doing the real lifting. It's not inflation expectations shooting to the moon. I did want to take a look at corporate borrowing costs relative to not relative to treasuries, but just absolute yields for corporate borrowing. This is U.S. investment grade corporate debt yield. It goes back 5 years. We're not at the highs because spreads are compressed more than they were in 2022 and 2023, even though treasuries are at their highs. So this is pushing 6%. It's obviously going to create a higher hurdle rate for decisions and whether, in fact, it knocks any projects off course or not. This is where we are. And I think it really does tell us we're at a high metabolism type of economy globally. Governments are, fiscal fiscal's wide open, and we have to see, you know, how the bond market decides to treat
0: yeah,
4: that.
0: Yeah, I mean, I'm just looking at a 1 year of the LQD, right? I mean, that's been a tough TLT and LQD have been tough trades.
4: On a price basis, you're losing money in bonds. 60-40 is actually really lagging the S&P 500 right now. It's a much wider spread of performance than we've had historically, very long term. I guess the question is, you know, do asset allocators look at these yields at the long end or even intermediate and say, I can lock in 3% real in 30s. I can lock in 2+% real in 10s. What do I think equity returns are going to be after inflation in the next 10 years after we've just had this massive run? S&P 500 is up 21-22% on a 3-year basis annualized. So maybe that starts to look okay, and maybe that starts to mitigate what's happening on the yield side.
2: How should we think about the interplay between what we're seeing on the long end and semiconductors? I ask this, I'm going to make a couple of assumptions here. If the concern is that there's some crowding out due to the CapEx, and that's causing yields to rise on the long end, are semiconductors seen as the beneficiary of that and therefore potentially a hedge? Or I'm assuming you're going to say it's not that simple, but...
4: Well, I think it's not that simple on a day-to-day basis, right? I see more of the semis having this gut check because what happened in South Korea and a lot of those relationships between what's happening in that market and our memory stocks. I don't think it's really knitting through to valuations of semis, but yes, if in fact we start to feel like the bond market is saying no more on data center build, or let's stop right here, or it's going to plateau, or it's going to slow down because of capital costs, sure, I think the AI hardware food chain gets hit pretty hard. I'm just not sure we're at that moment where the market is drawing that conclusion just yet.
3: Yeah. Fascinating moves today, an important day. Joining us to talk more about those bond moves is Neuberger Chief Investment Officer and Global Head of Fixed Income, Ashok Bhatia. Ashok, I'm assuming you were listening to that conversation just about some of the key drivers of what we're seeing on the long end. What's your take?
5: So I think Mike hit the nail on the head. This is a move about real yields. The market is very relaxed about Fed expectations at this point. It's very relaxed actually about inflation and inflation expectations. But the bond market is concerned about, you know, the amount of debt that we're being asked to finance. And that is, as I think you talked about, governments and AI financing. I think the big problem, too, that's hitting the U.S. market is we are dependent upon foreign capital. You know, we lost China as a big buyer of our bonds several years ago. And Japan, which is also a big buyer, they're having a hard time buying our fixed income because of their hedge costs and the level of the yen and things like that. So the U.S. is trying to reprice, I think, to a level that domestically people like you were talking about say, I'm willing to lock in these yields as an alternative. You know, I think we are seeing bonds impacting housing, and I think we're starting to see the fallout of these higher real yields. We think it's going to start seeping out into, you know, the economy, impacting other sectors, and that should, you know, hopefully provide a little bit more stability for bonds here near term.
3: Yeah, to your point about the drop in foreign ownership of U.S. Treasury, that decline was about $72 billion in June, led by Japan and China in terms of declines in their own stockpiles. So the total now standing at about $9.3 trillion there. Do you think that, given some of the drivers that you mentioned, is more of a temporary phenomenon, or do you expect that to continue?
5: No, I think it's at least, you know, intermediate term, it is not going to change. It's going to take a radical re-rating of, you know, the yen and Japanese interest rates to really get any sort of change on that front. So I think you have to assume foreign demand for our bonds is going to be less. And we even have got issues now with the Middle East. I would expect that their demand for our debt is going to go down as well over the coming months.
4: Ashok, what about the portfolio implications, or whether you're seeing any value being generated by these moves in yields at any point along the curve, or whether it's corporates or governments?
5: So I think two quick things. I think you can say real yields in the U.S. are about 2.5%. I think historically, if you get real yields up to 3% or higher, it really does tend to bite the economy, and it does tend to provide some really good value for bonds. So I think from here to about 50 basis points higher in yields, if we get that, that's going to be, you know, intermediate term, really attractive point. And I think on credit, you know, this is really not, even for all the concerns about AI financing, you know, we saw a deal by Alphabet, Google came a few weeks ago. That deal's performed pretty well. I think the market's finding spread levels that, you know, people like us and others are saying you know, the AI data center, the AI hyperscaler debt is, you know, pretty attractive here. So I really do think the focus is on the government side and a little less on the credit side here.
2: And a little less on inflation as well, it sounds like. If we do continue to see some disinflationary, some softer economic data, will that do anything to pull down yields? Or because it hasn't been driven by the prospect of inflation in the first place, in your view, you know, it won't really matter?
5: Yeah, I think the big question. And, you know, we have seen the bond market has gotten some pretty friendly data on inflation and on payrolls, and we have just not been able to really have a decline in interest rates. I would expect that, you know, we think this will play out with lower inflation prints the next few months. We think the Fed will be on hold. I think the best case is that just brings some stability to the long end. But we would see in that scenario, you know, the bond market, these short and intermediate maturities can rally a bit. Yields could decline as we take out the Fed hikes that are priced in. And I think you should kind of plan that brings stability to the long end. But I would be surprised if it can get a big rally in long end yields here.
0: There has been some Monday morning quarterbacking arguing that maybe a hike in July would have taken some pressure off the long end and would have been maybe more fierce than tough talk. You agree?
5: I think in July, I do think if the Fed had said hiked 25 basis points, I think we would have seen the long end, you know, rally on that. I'm not really sure we would have ended up in much of a different place. I mean, if you accept that what is going on is a global competition for capital. And, you know, the other, you know, challenge coming back to, I think, something Leslie was just speaking about, you know, foreign demand, it's not like we just need stable foreign demand. We have a growing deficit. You know, we need increasing foreign demand, if anything, for our bonds. So I think a hike might have near term, it would have stabilized the long end, but I don't think it would have ended up getting us to a different place than we sit today.
2: Yeah, a lot of different cross currents. Really, really fascinating times. Ashok, thank you for breaking it all down for us.
5: No, thank you.
0: Take a look at our roadmap for the rest of the hour. After the break, big techs, big tobacco.

0: Connor about this major trial taking place in California today, alleging that Meta fostered addictive behavior in children and teens.
1: Plus, we'll talk much more about the global bond sell-off when we're joined by Bruce Richards from CVC Marathon.
2: And Anthropic just revealing new financials to investors ahead of its expected IPO. We'll bring you those developments. S&P 500 down about 0.5%. Squawk on the street back after this break.

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1: Welcome back. Shares of Meta under pressure this morning as opening arguments begin in the teen addiction case in California. Our next guest says the trial is part of big tech's big tobacco moment. Joining us this morning to discuss, former assistant AG for antitrust, Jonathan Kanner. Jonathan, welcome back. It's always good to have you.
2: Great to be with you, as always.
1: We've talked about some of the damages that are being sought, but it sounds like you think some of the remedies being sought are also pretty significant.
2: Yeah, well, listen, the monetary damages can be large, tens of billions, if not hundreds of billions of dollars. But where this gets really interesting are the other remedies. The state attorneys general bringing this case are asking for product changes, but they're also requesting that Meta delete the data that it acquired from children unlawfully, as it alleges, and then also eliminate the models that it trained using that data. So the significance of the remedies here could be quite profound, both for this case and for future cases, including companies with AI frontier models.
1: Thoughts on the strength of the state AG's case and whether or not do you view it through a political lens, given I was just noticing some of the selections of states. It's not all blue. There's Jersey and California, but also Kentucky.
2: Yeah, well, there are four states here. Kentucky, obviously, is not a Democratic state. The AG there is Republican. But there are tons of states bringing these cases. 29 state AGs have claims that are pending. And then a number of other states have filed additional claims beyond that. So this covers the entire political continuum. In terms of the strength of the case, Meta actually lost a case against New Mexico just a couple of weeks ago to the tune of roughly $900 million. So far... the outcome has not been favorable for Meta, which bodes well for this case that's being brought by these four states.
1: Right. And walk me through, I'm trying to remember, that judge actually

0: actually later increased the initial judgment, right, of that case in New Mexico.
1: Yes, it went up from, you know, low hundreds of millions of dollars when all is done with abatements and other kinds of remedies into $900 million with some product changes.
0: How would you frame a defense from the company?
1: So what Meta is going to argue is first that there was no harm. They're going to put expert witnesses on the stand to quest to raise doubt about whether the conduct, the alleged conduct about creating compulsive access by youth to the social network caused harm. So they're going to use expert witnesses, and then they're going to also argue that they took reasonable measures to notify the public and protect the public.
2: Jonathan, you noted that this could have implications for the large language models. And I'm also curious your perspective on what it means for them, plus the Snaps of the world, the YouTubes of the world, the TikToks of the world as well.
1: So the Snaps, YouTubes, and TikToks of the world were also sued. But interestingly, they decided to settle. Meta has decided that it is going to fight this tooth and nail in all of these different cases, and will probably try to appeal it all the way up to the Supreme Court. So it must view this as existential, and it must view this as a principle worth protecting. The reason I mentioned the frontier AI models is because previously, until recently, big tech has been untouchable. Some of that has been due to Section 230 liability. Some of that has been the states and the government have not been able to catch up with their lawsuits. Now, big tobacco moment is here for big tech. They're getting these lawsuits. These lawsuits are going to trial, and the states and public are winning. So the next generation of big tech companies, like the AI frontier models, need to pay attention because the product decisions they make now, the notifications that they provide to the public, and the harms resulting from their products could end up causing them significant liability as a result of the precedent in these cases.
3: Yeah, Jonathan, you mentioned the Section 230 protections, which, you know, exempts these tech platforms from being considered as publishers. I do wonder if the stakes move in that direction. I don't know if the appetite's there in Congress for it, but there's been this idea floated that curation and these algorithmic feeds, you know, are tantamount to an editorial function in making them a publisher.
1: Yeah, Meta's making a number of First Amendment claims, and they're making Section 230 defense claims. They tried those. Those failed to dismiss the case prior to the lawsuit. So that is likely to work its way through the courts. But thus far, Section 230 has not been the get-out-of-jail-free card that the big tech companies have been looking for. So I think we are finally at a moment where we're starting to see that defense erode.
0: I'm not sure if you were able or willing to weigh in on Disney FCC today, but I wonder, there are some interesting arguments being made on First Amendment grounds now.
1: Absolutely. So what Disney is arguing is that the FCC accelerated the review of its broadcast licenses in retaliation for Disney airing content that is critical of the administration. For its part, the FCC argues that they're accelerating the review because of discrimination, employment discrimination claims. This is going to get fascinating because if these cases go to litigation, Disney is going to get discovery from the FCC and potentially from the White House about the nature and the origins of this accelerated review. So this is Disney fighting back saying, we believe that the First Amendment protects our ability to criticize the administration.
2: Jonathan, I was also wondering if you could weigh in on the DOJ probe into Andreessen Horowitz over conflicting or what they alleged to be conflicting director roles with competing companies.
1: Yeah, this is something called interlocking directorates. It's actually been on the books since 1914 as part of the Clayton Act, Section 8 of the Clayton Act. It says that the same person or representatives of the same firm can't sit on the boards of competing companies. It's actually a relatively straightforward statute. All you have to do is determine whether the requisite amount of commerce is affected and whether the two companies compete. If so, the firm will have to remove itself from one of the two boards.
0: Man, Meta, Disney, Andreessen, I'm still trying to get over your DJT, the Truth Social API comment from the other day and what that might mean in the future. Jonathan, thanks so much for all the valuable help. It's good to have you.
1: You bet. Always great to be with you.
0: Jonathan Cannon.
2: Yeah, no shortage of news on that front. After this, new Anthropic revenue numbers and what they could mean as Anthropic gears up for a potential IPO. Plus, we'll get analysts' reaction to Home Depot results, including how tariff refunds impacted the quarter. Stay with us.

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1: Welcome back. We're getting a new glimpse inside Anthropic's financial details ahead of a potential IPO. Kate Rooney has a look at what's now driving that growth and how fast the growth has been, Kate.
2: Yeah, Mike. So from what I'm hearing, Anthropic has now topped $65 billion in annualized revenue. This is ahead of its highly anticipated IPO. That would be up about 7x year over year. This is according to two sources familiar with the company's financials. Anthropic did, from what I'm hearing, share some of this revenue growth with existing investors. This was in a sort of quarterly update over the weekend. And for context, if you look at ARR back in May, it was $47 billion. And then for all of last year, Anthropic brought in less than $10 billion in sales. So it speaks to some of the momentum there. I reported on Friday, OpenAI, which is Anthropic's biggest rival, that latest run rate was around $40 billion. But what I'm hearing is they account for data center revenue a bit differently. So not necessarily apples to apples. But the Anthropic numbers are as of the end of July. Some other stats from what I've been hearing, $11.5 billion in quarterly revenue. That would be up 14x year over year. Company, from what I'm hearing, was profitable, at least on an EBITDA basis, not necessarily profitable on a net income basis. No comment from Anthropic on any of these numbers. One investor told me that there was actually a temporary slowdown in revenue when its premier AI model, Fable, was actually pulled by the U.S. government. But then you did see this ramp up in July and June after that. The growth rate is expected to be on display, I should say, during this IPO roadshow. We do expect that as soon as this fall. And we have reported that Anthropic has been meeting with investors, with bankers. To that end, the IPO is going to be priced on some of this revenue ramp and then future projections. A few investors I've talked to have floated the $2 trillion listing math based on running their own numbers and comps. A lot needs to go right, though, for Anthropic's momentum to continue, especially off of such a large base at this point. There's also a lot of competition out there. There is pricing pressure and then a risk that enterprises won't overwhelmingly spend more on its more premier models. I mentioned Fable as one example. There is some data out, at least from Ramp last week, suggesting that spending on that most expensive model has plateaued, at least in recent weeks, guys.
1: Yeah, and Kate, it is interesting how investors are going to interpret this $65 billion annual run rate number in the context of others that have been floated before, right? Because people have been mentioning, oh, Anthropic expects to exit this year at $100 billion run rate, or maybe they were at some point around 80 on an annual run rate. And it all depends, as we've discussed, on where you're taking that snapshot and how you're doing the multiplication.
2: Yeah. I think the other thing that people are curious about is that if AI companies in this new class of AI labs, this is really going to be a new asset class when they go public, if the law of large numbers starts to apply to them, if the growth needs to slow down once you get to the $100 billion revenue mark. For Anthropic, it has been immune from that. I think that's why at least private investors have clamored to get into this name. We'll see if they're able to maintain that momentum or if there's an expectation that once you have $100 billion in revenue, it is just much, much harder to continue that growth rate. I mean, 7x year over year, 14x year over year. But Reuters had some numbers in terms of 2028 revenue projections. They're saying $190 billion, $200 billion. So based on what they are reportedly telling bankers, it seems like they are going to be pricing off of that momentum and future earnings.
3: So it sounds like, Kate, that they're pretty clear that the Fable going offline impacted revenue. But so far, it sounds like they haven't really seen much of an impact from concerns around token maxing and pricing and some of the other slowdown data that you showed. Is that right?
2: It's interesting, Leslie. They have been sort of Teflon. We've talked for the last 6 months about a lot of the risks. You know, when we get the S-1, we'll see what that part of the document looks like in terms of potential headwinds. But they've seen a dent in revenue. It was a momentary slowdown when their most expensive model was offline, but they were able to recover that quickly. They were able to continue the growth rate. And despite there was, at the beginning of the year, talk of people maybe boycotting Anthropic, enterprises not trusting them and using them, so far it is not showing up in the numbers. So there's always been a hangover of here's the risks to Anthropic. So far we have just seen the revenue continue. So there's questions over what, if anything, could slow that down. And if we see some of the open source competition, also competition from Microsoft and Google, undercutting on price, when does it actually start to weigh on the growth? But from what we're hearing, at least in private markets, not happening yet. Although, again, these are private companies. We tend to get a snapshot, a glimpse of this. It'll be a lot easier when they're public.
1: Yeah, can't wait until we're, you know, a couple hundred pages deep into the S-1 instead, right, Kate? All right, thanks a lot. Kate, we're going to talk to you soon. When we come back, a tug of war within the equity markets, strong earnings and economic growth up against rising bond yields. Evercore's Roger Altman gives his projections for what comes next. Plus, we'll get to this move in Klarna, now losing about 60% of its value since going public last September. We are back.

0: Welcome back. Let's get a CNBC News update with Frank Holland. Morning, Frank.
1: Hey, good morning to you, Carl. Voters are headed to the polls today in several states for primary races, including Alaska, where Republican incumbent Dan Sullivan faces Democrat and former Congresswoman Mary Peltola. Then in Florida, new GOP-leaning congressional maps will host primaries where two Democratic incumbents are facing off against surging left-wing candidates. And then in Northern California, voters will pick a replacement for former Representative Eric Swalwell, who resigned several months ago amid sexual misconduct allegations. A federal judge blocked the plan to relocate the new FBI building to Washington, D.C., reversing a 2023 congressional statute that ordered the new headquarters to be built at one of three sites in either Maryland or Virginia. The judge ruled the Trump administration unlawfully stopped the plan and diverted money approved by Congress for that purpose to a D.C. location. An FBI spokesperson disputed the ruling, saying the judge intervened for political reasons. And Tesla is reportedly gearing up for the public rollout of its so-called Cybercab, meant to ferry people using its robo-taxi autonomous driving service. A report in The Information says the company's looking to kick off Cybercab service as soon as this month in Austin, Texas. The Cybercab will not have a steering wheel, a gas, or a brake pedal. Mike, back over to you.
2: All right, Frank, thank you very much. Take a look at earnings performance as we approach the end of Q2 reporting season. Up more than 51% from a year ago for S&P 500 companies. But our next guest is warning that rising yields could begin to put pressure on equity prices despite strong earnings. Joining us now is Evercore founder and senior chairman Roger Altman. Roger, obviously these relationships go back a long way. In theory, higher yields, higher real yields should impact equity valuations. Interestingly, though, the absolute level of yield or the shape of the yield curve isn't at a historical extreme, so I guess we have to sort out how much impact this should have.
3: Well, it seems to me there's a giant tug of war going on within the markets. Two extremely powerful sets of forces, each pushing in a different direction. On the one hand, and you just cited it, corporate earnings have been extremely strong. At I think 86% of the S&P 500 during the second quarter beat consensus. And the macro data, the macroeconomic data, also continues to be strong. You know, the second quarter GDP print, which I think was 1.5%, was misleading because of a lot of noise in it. You had retail sales up 3.2%. You had final sales to domestic purchasers up 3.9%. And of course, a very strong business CapEx centering around AI. And you had a relatively benign CPI print with core PCE, I think, up 24 basis points quarter over quarter. On the other hand, and I'll say there's that helpful chart in the FT this morning, which simply traces a pattern of global bond yields from 2000 to the present. And if you look at the rise in those yields since the 2020 bottom, and you'd been on Mars for the last 2 years with no connectivity, and you suddenly fell to Earth, and this was the first thing you saw, and someone rushed up to you and said, do you think the equity markets will be at an all-time high given where yields have risen to? I think you'd say no. I hear you that we've seen higher rates before. I mean, I had a double-digit mortgage when I first bought a home. But I think when you get the 10-year right around 4.75, you're approaching a danger level. And for the moment, the stronger forces on the earnings and the macroeconomic side have the upper hand. We'll see how long that lasts. I think it's a close call.
2: Yeah, I mean, it's interesting if you go back to the 90s, it sort of rhymes again with that environment where you have this sort of heavy investment, kind of high corporate activity that's happening right now. Yields back then, Treasury yields, what, 5-6% on 10 years. However, they were down a lot from 10-15 years earlier, as opposed to now where we've come up from zero to a similar range. And of course, I mean, it does create more fiscal stress given, you know, global government, you know, indebtedness.
3: Well, that's one of the problems, Mike. The backdrop for the bond market, it seems to me, is not very favorable. You have the very poor fiscal trajectory of the United States. I mean, when you're running $1.5 trillion deficits at a time of such economic strength, that's a really bad sign in terms of the amounts of Treasury borrowing that we're going to see over the medium term. And then you have this avalanche of investment-grade debt centering around big tech, but not limited to it, just huge amounts of issuance. And then the volatility factor as it relates to oil prices and inflation. I don't think it's a very favorable backdrop, you know, and if you ask me to bet, I'd say yields are going to go higher. And after all, in Japan and Germany, they've gone quite a bit higher in percentage terms. So we'll see. But this is this giant tug of war. It's like King Kong versus Godzilla.
4: Yeah, I think usually when we hear concerns about the national debt level, which is about $40 trillion right now, the concern historically has been that that would crowd out other types of private investment. Now it feels like you've got the global debt picture crowding it out. You've got the private investment crowding it out. Everybody's kind of crowding out each other. How should we think about all that?
3: Oh, you notice, that's a good question. You notice that spreads on some of this investment grade debt, like I noticed Amazon and Google in the last 2 weeks, have widened. I think one of them paid 7.5% over the medium term. So the market is beginning to exact a price for all this supply, both at the federal level and the corporate level. And, 7.5% is a pretty high rate.
2: Yeah, for sure. And you know, it's at some point, you know, logic would say, and the rules of capitalism would say, if there is an overabundance of capital raising and capital spending, the returns to that capital spending should be worked down, or should, your expectations should come down. What are your corporate clients, how are they thinking about these things in terms of their level of investment and what they think they're going to reap in the way of productivity gains?
3: Well, right now, there's a fair amount of optimism. And it's just because business conditions, as I said at the outset here, are really quite good. And historically, when you have good business conditions, high equity values, and inflation at least moderate, decision makers are feeling expansive and want to do things internally and externally. And that's the mood right now. You see it a little bit in M&A volume, which isn't at a record, but is strong. But I would say generally optimistic. Now, it depends, of course, on the nature of the business. And if you happen to have a credit-sensitive business, there may be more concern. I'm sure there is. But by and large, optimism.
2: Yeah, I guess in a lot of ways, the nominal growth is good. The pie is growing. For now, we'll see how it plays out. Roger, always good to catch up with you. Thank you.
3: Thank you, Mike.
0: When we come back, UBS's first reaction to the results out of Home Depot today, how they say to play the stock as the company does reaffirm guidance for the year despite what it calls a frozen housing market. Next hour, we'll talk to a former CFTC commissioner turned board member for Kalshi as regulators do step up scrutiny of that platform and the Fed probes mention markets. Stay with us.

0: for free on Fandango.
1: It's an important week for consumer and retail stocks with a handful of earnings on deck. What will the numbers tell us about the difference between higher income households and more price sensitive consumers? One portfolio manager will weigh in on which names he thinks are poised to rally in this volatile market and which are keeping him on the sidelines. To hear his take, tune into our Market Navigator segment today.

0: high-income households and mid-sized businesses.
1: Welcome back. Here are three big movers we're watching today. First up, Klarna, down pretty sizably despite reporting a surprise profit. The company trimming its outlook, though, for full-year gross merchandise value. They cite a more measured view of the German consumer, the company's largest market by volume. You can see shares of Klarna down 19%. Next, Baidu reporting a 68% drop in Q2 net profit. Revenue also falling just over 4% year-over-year. The company trying to remake itself as a prominent AI player as its core advertising business continues to shrink. Right now, those shares down about 9.5%. And Home Depot beating on the top and bottom lines. In terms of guidance, the company reaffirming its full-year numbers in the face of what it's calling frozen housing market conditions. For more on Home Depot's quarter, let's bring in UBS analyst Michael Lasser. He has a buy rating on the stock with a $430 price target. Michael, it's good to have you. Maybe we could just start by level setting, you know, reading the details of this report, what do you think it says about the state of the consumer right now?
2: Good morning, Leslie. I think it says two things. One, the consumer's stable, and that whole idea of a K-shaped economy is probably true. By their very nature, the homeowners in the United States tend to lean more towards the middle and upper income demographic. The lower income demographic tends to lean a little bit more towards renting. So the fact that Home Depot saw an acceleration from 1Q to 2Q is indicative of the consumer at the higher income demographic feeling a little bit better. Two, it suggests that the consumer is re-engaging with a category that's been relatively disengaged in over the last few years, and that's broadening out where the consumer has spent and getting into the replacement of some of the purchases they did in 2020, 2021. That's a healthy set of circumstances. And lastly, in part because this is all still happening at a time where there's a lot of uncertainty out there and interest rates remain elevated.
1: So what do you think that means? I mean, obviously they reaffirmed their guidance here, but there is concerns about inflation. There are concerns about fuel costs and just overall general uncertainty. Do you think, you know, what do you think about the guidance at this point?
2: We think the guidance is very reasonable. They said, hey, don't expect us to do the extremes of the guidance, either a flat comp for the year or two comps. So directing the market to think more about a one comp, that would essentially imply that the back half of the year looks like the first half of the year. And a reminder that this is a segment of retail that's essentially in transition. It's a period that has been underperforming. It's a segment that's been underperforming for a period of time. It's stabilizing now, and we strongly believe that it will get better. One way to think about it is, again, this is all happening at a time where the 10-year's at elevated rate, mortgages are at an elevated rate. Think about what happens as the interest rate environment becomes more cooperative. That will be a tell or a signal or a catalyst for the consumer to do more of these projects on their homes.
3: So what gives you the confidence that it will be more conducive?
2: Yeah. So, Carl, one point that we try and keep in mind is normalized existing home sales in the United States is around 5.5 million. So normally in the United States, there's about 5.5 million people who move into or out of an existing home. Right now, we are bouncing along around 4.1. So that means 1.5 million people who otherwise would have moved into a new home and done things like a kitchen remodel, a bath remodel, are not doing that. So our theory is that as interest rates move down, that will stimulate demand for existing home sales in the United States. Even if that's wrong, homes break. And so those things that break need to be replaced. That should be to the benefit of the leading home improvement retailers like Home Depot that is clearly gaining market share at this point.
3: Right. $700 million in tariff refunds is nice to have, but then you spend it all in fuel, energy, and other products. Would you expect, does that make the back half of the year more challenging if the tariff refund is not as fierce?
2: Here's how we look at it, Carl, and I think this is going to be a theme that we consistently are told over the course of the next couple of weeks as very large retailers are reporting. Absent these tariff refunds, prices across retail would have gone up even further. So the support that retailers are experiencing from tariff refunds means that they don't have to raise price in the wake of the elevated fuel costs, some of the tariff new tariffs that were put into place, as well as other inflated cost factors. So an absence of a negative is a positive. And I think that's the way to look at these tariff refunds right now.
3: Michael, I think you also have a buy on Lowe's, which we'll hear from soon. Is there any kind of advantage in trying to figure out one over the other? Over 5 years, it's been the same stock chart. Are you basically just trading the category?
2: I think you're right, Mike. I think it's the correlation of returns between these two businesses that look a lot alike, have similar sales profiles, return on invested capital profiles, margin structures. They're going to both benefit as a home improvement recovery takes shape. The one benefit that the stock of Lowe's has right now is that it trades at a cheaper multiple, and expectations have turned a bit lower for Lowe's. So that probably sets the stock up well for at least the near term. The most likely case is that Lowe's is going to have a similar message tomorrow that Home Depot did today, which is that consumers are slowly returning to this category, and it is providing a nice sales lift.
1: All right, Michael, thank you so much. No, it's
2: thank
1: a busy
2: you.
1: Week for you.
3: All right, after the break, big bears in the small caps, why the options market could be signaling some pain for that group. That's next.

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1: Welcome back to VIX. Popping today as tech stocks sell off. Let's get to Oliver Rennick at Cboe in Chicago. Take a look at what the options market is signaling. Hey, Oliver.
2: Good morning, Carl. This morning's drop in tech stocks is driving a rush to hedges in the options market. Trading volume in VIX options is 30% above the 30-day average this morning, with almost four times more calls bought in VIX than puts so far today. The context here is that VIX made a year-to-date low, trading near 14 on Friday. There's a trader saying that you buy umbrellas when it's sunny out, not when it's raining. This is maybe a drizzle. At 15.8, the VIX is still below average. The S&P was just at records last week, and September is by many definitions the worst month of the year. The other important thing to note here is that semiconductor volatility declined dramatically this month as the group rallied and big traders took off hedges en masse. Implied vol in the SMH ETF was near 60 to 65 all summer and collapsed to 40 on Monday, the lowest level since February. So in vol terms, this sell-off in chips is a recent return to normal. And then finally, if you look at small caps, the Russell 2000 volatility got to a five-year low relative to the S&P 500 this month, meaning options there were some of the cheapest. And lo and behold, that's actually where we see the most put buying happening today, with traders buying almost three times as many puts as calls in IWM. Surprising given the strength of the group, but not surprising if you consider how cheap options were there. So the bad news is stocks are down, but the good news is hedges are still cheap basically everywhere, guys.
3: Yeah, and Oliver, I mean, this is happening where I guess traditionally or seasonally you get a bit of a trough in volatility levels. And I guess we have the VIX products are expiring tomorrow. So I don't know if that is going to loosen things up afterwards.
2: That's right. Yeah, on point as always, Mike. Indeed, VIX expiration tomorrow. So that'll be kind of a nice little middle of the week check-in to see if some of these positions will get taken off. But at the same time here, like I said, you know, when you're below average in VIX, so why not hold on to this? As you point out, during a seasonal period where you start to weaken up into September, folks were asking about midterm stuff as well. I mean, you could come up with a list of reasons, as you know, for why you think vol could pop. What was the other option here? Going to VIX 13-12? That does seem like a little bit of a far cry.
1: Yeah, although we continue to be surprised by some of these levels, Oliver. Thanks, Oliver Rennick at Cboe. Coming up in the next hour, Bruce Richards of CVC Marathon will get his take on this global bond sell-off. What he's seen in private credit as that industry comes under a little more scrutiny. Squawk on the Street's back after this.

0: CNBC and streaming on CNBC Plus.
1: Good Tuesday morning. Welcome to Squawk on the Street. I'm Carl Quintanilla with Leslie Picker here at Post 9 at the New York Stock Exchange. Sarah Eisen is off today. This global bond sell-off deepens. We're going to discuss it with CBC Marathon's Bruce Richards. We'll get his take on private credit today and where he does see some investment opportunity right now.
2: Then the regulatory landscape for prediction markets. We'll speak to a Kalshi board member and former CFTC commissioner about a new probe into mention markets. That's ahead of an expected White House meeting tomorrow with prediction markets executives.
1: Also this hour, opening statement. Are set to begin in this landmark trial for Meta over child safety concerns. We're going to break down the risks that it may pose for some shareholders. Shares down about 3%. And what's essentially a little bit of a soft tape here. IT down about 2%. Industrials down about 1%. We've had yields obviously be a little stubborn today. VIX is a little elevated, as we pointed out earlier. Although on a net-net basis, kind of like yesterday where you saw momentum outperform and then the tape didn't really reflect that. Dow's only down about 60 points at the moment.
2: Yeah, a lot of cross currents beneath the surface there. And we'll start on the global bond market sell-off. Rick Santelli joins us now with more. Hi, Rick.
3: Hi, Leslie. Indeed. Advanced economies are watching their yields really soar. Maybe part of the catalyst was last night, actually Sunday night, when the debt clock in the U.S. started to tick over $40 trillion. But there's a lot more to the story, whether it's AI and issuance to fund some of the issues going on with the build-out there, or, of course, just sovereign debt in general, as many countries from the U.K. to Spain to Italy, Germany, they all seem to, Japan, want to fuel and stimulate economies that are already definitely under huge debt loads. Look at the U.S., okay? Now, this is going back to July. The current high yield close for our 10-year is 473+. We traded just a whisker under 4.75 today. We didn't touch it, but we need to close above 73.5 to have a new high yield close. Open the chart up. That would take us back to Jan of 25. We're not quite there yet. Now, let's look at Japan. There's Japan hovering in the mid-290s. 30-year highs on their 10-year. Let's look at France. They're trading at 410-ish, 18-year high. Let's look at Germany. This is the benchmark for the EU, 325. That's a 15-year high. Let's go to Spain and Italy. Now, the comps aren't that far back, but they're still every bit as frisky to the upside. Spain, 370, that's a 3-year high. And Italy at 407, that's a 2-year high. So we see that there's a very similar dynamic across the globe. Sometimes the rate varies, and of course, the interest rate differentials are taken care of via currency and other issues. But at least in the EU, of course, we know that they're all under the euro, and really the German benchmark is the driving force there. But ultimately, we want to pay really close attention to the spreads. That's the add-ons to some of these corporate securities in the AI space. They add on to the highest credit, which is the U.S. sovereign debt. And whatever those spreads are, should they widen, we want to pay very close attention. They're still very well behaved. But I will tell you this, investors at some point are going to have to sell certain parts of their portfolio on the fixed income side to make room for some more of the issuance that is yet to come. And therein lies the issue that many are paying attention to, is the tipping effect and what portfolios are going to suffer. Are they going to sell treasuries to buy a much higher yielding corporate debt, or are they going to stick with the highest credit? Time will tell. Carl, Leslie, back to you.
1: Rick, don't go away quite yet. Of all the things you mentioned, the debt clock, the AI issuance, the war, the budget deficit for July the other day, I mean, is there one sort of driving force that you think rises above the others?
3: You know, I'll tell you what, it isn't necessarily going to be what everyone agrees with, but I think the Mideast conflict has just turned many traders a bit pessimistic at a time where no matter where they look, they see debt and debt issuance. And I think the two are somewhat lumped together because that war in the Mideast has really raised the conversation on inflation. And even though it's a supply shock that might not turn into inflation, investors have gotten much more discriminating on interest rates in general.
1: Yeah, and before too long this fall, we'll be talking about debt limits in Congress and all of the rest. Rick, we'll talk soon. Good way to start the hour. That's our Rick Santelli. For more on the macro picture, let's bring in J.P. Morgan Wealth Management Chief Investment Strategist Phil Camparelli, who's here at Post 9's been listening in. Yes. Thoughts about this and whether or not it's a liability for equities or no?
4: Yeah, it's a little tricky prognosticating second half of August moves. It's like, you know, if Leslie's Kansas City Chiefs go undefeated in the preseason, are they going to be Super Bowl champs? Let's see.
2: I mean, one can only hope.
4: But more importantly, Carl, like, when we show these rates, whether it be overseas or here, much of that time that we're showing, the European Central Bank had a negative interest rate policy and the Federal Reserve had a zero interest rate policy. But I would even contend that this isn't even a new rate regime. If you go back 2 years ago, the 10-year note averaged 4.2. If you go back last year, the 10-year note averaged 4.3. And this year, I know we're higher. We're at 4.7 today. But year-to-date, we're averaging 4.4. Like, we're not talking about a different rate regime. And if there's anything that both the economy and the equity market has proven is remarkable resilience to those moves in rates. I mean, we are not an interest rate-sensitive economy.
1: But the debt picture is different, yeah, and the deficit picture is different.
4: Yeah.
1: And of course, activity is strong when you're running $2 trillion a year.
4: Yeah, so I would say that there's certainly going to be a normally shaped yield curve here, right? But I just don't believe that the debt changed that much since 2020, when the 10-year note got as low as 46 basis points and as high as 5%. All that changed, right, was the Federal Reserve reaction function to inflation. And again, I can't stress enough, like, these are this earnings story, right? A 30% year-to-date earnings story. In the midst of what the narrative is, you know, cycle highs in yield, we're an interest rate insensitive economy right now.
2: So then, if you're allocating capital, yeah, would you be paring back your exposure to fixed income and putting more into equities?
1: Maybe adding
2: given
1: to it.
4: Yeah,
1: these rates?
4: Yeah, so Leslie, our view, we have a pretty high conviction view that the 10-year Treasury is going to have a very, very hard time sustaining rates much higher than, so 5% or higher. Why? Because we don't really believe that the Federal Reserve is in a tightening cycle, right? Right now, we're at a point where there's like this game of chicken between the bond vigilantes who have like risen from the dead and the Federal Reserve. And we'll see what happens on September 16th and the reaction function of the long end. But that's going to resolve itself either way. Either the Federal Reserve is going to throw this token hike and establish credibility if they need to, or they're going to pause. Why? Because the last two pieces of data that we got in a very data-dependent world showed absolutely no inflation pressure from the labor market and core CPI at its lowest level of the year, right?
1: Yes, and look what rates did. That's the disturbing part, right?
4: Yeah.
1: Negative jobs, tame CPI, mm-hmm, weak retail sales, and yeah, your long bond adds another 10, 15
4: years. Yeah. So our view is we would leg into rates at these levels, right? A 4.7 10-year note, in our opinion, delivers really nice carry. But Carl, it's very different than saying we think the 10-year note is going to 4, right? What we're saying is at or around these levels, it produces a very nice level of yield, right, in a world where the Federal Reserve is not in a tightening cycle.
2: Well, one thing that Rick was talking about was just the global phenomenon, yep, of what's going on with deficits and debt levels and government debt levels. And we talked last hour about how foreign holders of U.S. Treasuries have been selling, largely due to driven by China and Japan specifically. Is that something you're seeing worldwide as part of kind of this deglobalization as, you know, domestic holders become the driving force of debt in,
4: yeah,
2: each of the respective,
4: Leslie,
2: companies?
4: So we would certainly watch the auctions very closely, right? U.S. Treasury auctions for signs that foreigners are stepping away from our debt. We're not seeing that just yet. But you mentioned Japan. Japan is in the midst, we think, of a generational reflation trade, right? We've never talked about the Bank of Japan raising rates, normalizing rates. And that's a new source of demand for global bondholders because the Bank of Japan doesn't need to hold rates so low anymore. So I think competition for the debt is certainly apparent globally, right? Because the European Central Bank moved out of negative interest rate policy, normalized. Bank of Japan normalized. And the Federal Reserve normalized rates. So in that world, of course, we think there's going to be more competition for that debt. But it's not in a world, we think, where there's just like this sinister bond vigilante story that foreigners are going to move away from our debt because of our deficit.
1: Although you're probably great. You want the vigilantes to be around, right? Don't you want them to keep things in check?
4: Yeah, I think that's fair. Yeah. I think after the Federal Reserve press conference at the end of July, there is no chairman that wants to see the biggest move higher in the 30-year Treasury and lower in the 2-year Treasury since the Greenspan era.
5: Yeah.
4: Right? No chair wants that. So I do think that the market will keep the Federal Reserve on.
5: I tell you who loves a nice steepening are banks.
4: Yes.
5: And financials are the second best sector over 3 months, almost 12%,
4: yeah,
5: right behind healthcare.
4: Yeah, and that's part of this earnings story, right? It's not just, we've been waiting years to say that the average or median S&P 500 company is delivering 14% earnings growth, not just seven companies, right? So financials are part of that. Very strong earnings growth. Deregulation, really important. What you just said about a steep yield curve, I think all points you to those banks, which were overweight right now.
2: Yeah, particularly in the regional space as well.
4: Yes.
2: And that is important as long as you don't think there's going to be some sort of recession around the corner.
4: That's right. That's right. And that's the bottom line. In a non-recessionary year, you have a 90% chance of the S&P being up by an average of 12 to 13%. S&P right now is up 13%, and we don't have a recession.
5: What about last thing?
4: Yeah.
5: Almost every midterm year since 90 has a 7% drop between August and November.
4: Yeah.
5: Would you expect another one?
4: September is a very poor seasonal month for the equity market in general. Listen, uncertainty breeds multiple contraction, but what I'll say is that the S&P 500 hasn't been driven by multiples this year. It's been driven by earnings, right? So I don't think we're particularly vulnerable to a multiple contraction.
5: Phil, thanks. Good stuff as always.
2: Phil Campbell. All right, coming up, Kalshi board member and former CFTC commissioner will join us as the prediction markets face a growing number of headwinds. We'll discuss the regulatory landscape as the CFTC is now investigating mention markets.
5: Plus, CVC Marathon's Bruce Richards. Good day to talk to Bruce about bonds and private credit in

0: the benefits. That's Roe.
1: Welcome back. Prediction markets are facing increased scrutiny. The CFTC is conducting an internal review into mention markets, which allow traders to speculate whether specific words will be used in speeches, corporate earnings calls, interviews, or other public appearances. Let's bring in Brian Quintez, Kalshi Exchange board member and former CFTC commissioner. As a reminder, CNBC and Kalshi have a commercial relationship that includes customer acquisition and a minority investment. Brian, thank you for taking the time today. So is the CFTC only investigating sports mention markets or all of them? And how easy is it to really manipulate mention markets as a whole?
2: Yeah, so I don't have a lot of information about what the CFTC is doing in particular, but I think it's important to dispel the notion in general that mention markets somehow don't have real-world economic utility, or that what certain people say publicly doesn't have real financial, commercial, or economic consequences, which is the basis of the law that allows for a derivative to be based upon that. That's exactly what the Commodity Exchange Act says, and that's what the CFTC implements when it oversees these exchanges. I think it's also important to acknowledge that this space has moved very quickly, and that while the agency didn't object to these contracts when they were originally listed, like they could have, it's very appropriate for the agency to have continued to think about markets like these, to evolve in how they think about them, to analyze them and possibly come back to the exchanges and say, you know, we're just not comfortable with how some of these things could be surveilled, or whether or not prosecutorial powers are sufficient to address some of our concerns. Those are dynamics and conversations that exist in derivatives markets every day and all the time. The last thing that I think is important to say is that, you know, we have heard and seen a number of people lob unsubstantiated and inappropriate accusations at the agency and say that it is somehow in the pocket of prediction markets. I mean, I think this action by the agency to review contracts in some aspects of these markets proves that that is not the case. This is an agency dedicated to the law, and they are working diligently to ensure that the obligations of the act that they oversee are implemented appropriately.
1: Going back to your point about words having an impact, that's certainly true. That's part of the reason why, you know, they're selling the API to Truth Social, essentially, so that people can get early access to those comments. But you've seen instances, for example, with Coinbase CEO Brian Armstrong at the end of the earnings call, just throwing out a bunch of words that, you know, they know that there's a wager on: Bitcoin, Ethereum, blockchain, staking, Web3, just kind of throwing those out there as a nod to the prediction markets that are on those

0: mention. So, you know, how easily are these things manipulated, and how easy is it to regulate to make sure that the, you know, the validity of these markets holds?
1: Yeah, and it's a great question, Leslie. And I think one of the benefits of the Commodity Exchange Act is that it is principles-based, so that it defines a number of principles that exchanges have to follow, but doesn't necessarily prescribe the exact solutions that every exchange has to use in order to get there. And one of those principles is not listing contracts that are readily susceptible to manipulation. But there isn't a lot of published insight from the agency in terms of what that means. It's up to every exchange to try to figure that out for themselves. And if the agency feels, and if the market feels, and if the exchange feels like some of these mentioned markets are too susceptible to manipulation, then I think it's an appropriate conversation to have. And again, you know, the space is moving quickly. It's important to have that dialogue, and we want to make sure that these markets have integrity. So I welcome that conversation. I applaud the action by the regulator to look at these.
2: Yeah, Leslie mentions a couple cases. We haven't even mentioned the teleprompter at the White House or things about, I don't know, if you're working security at MetLife, you might have an inkling as to who's going to be the halftime show. Do you think that if there's enough evidence that those bets are unfairly affected, that eventually the liquidity within them will just dry up naturally?
1: So, I mean, I think it's a good question, Carl. I mean, I think, you know, it is the obligation of the exchange and the agency to ensure that market integrity exists across all products and these exchanges. But I don't think the standard has to be or can be that no, you know, illegal conduct could ever happen. That's the precautionary principle. And if that were applied across technology, we would live in the Stone Age. So, I mean, I think we have to be fair about, you know, how we're applying standards, because no other market does as much as Kalshi does in terms of trying to prevent these things from occurring in the first place. But that doesn't mean that they can't occur. The important part is if they do occur, in the rare instances, they're prosecuted. And that's exactly what we saw in the case that you mentioned with the teleprompter.
0: Does that change when they're used as a financial hedge?
1: Does what necessarily change?
0: Just the regulation around them and the monitoring.
1: Well, so I think that the basis of the law is that if an event, as I had said before, if an event has any potential financial, commercial, or economic consequence, then it's recognized as a commodity, which means it can have a valid derivative based upon it that's traded on a financial, a national financial exchange. The law then recognizes, you know, a financial, commercial, economic consequence means that it can provide utility to a person, an entity, a business, and I think that's been the advent an innovation of prediction markets and allowing individuals to better manage esoteric specific risks to them. You know, we just saw a goat herder out in California hedge an economic policy risk that would increase his costs, his labor costs, by 12x by using Kalshi to hedge whether or not a very low probable outcome could do that. He put $50,000 down on the market. And if it came out against him, he would more than cover his $500,000 increased labor cost. These are hedges that wouldn't exist 2, 3, 5 years ago. And now there are opportunities for Main Street to hedge real risk.
0: Yeah, it's fascinating what it means for small businesses and the hedging opportunities there. Brian, thank you. Appreciate your time.
1: Thank you.
2: When we come back this morning, a landmark trial against Meta kicks off this hour. We're going to get you some details of the case and what it might mean for Meta shareholders.
0: Plus, software buyouts plunging amid the SaaS apocalypse. Is the market now starting to show signs of a comeback? We'll just...

0: popular. Visualize your next tee time on Golf Now.
1: This air pocket that we've hit in the markets deepening just a touch here. We've lost 7,700 on the S&P. NDX, that's about a one-week low. Take you back to last Tuesday. A little bit broader sell-off on a duration standpoint on the S&P, about a two-week low, taking you back to the 4th of August, which when we got to, well, 76.29 or so. So we'll keep our eye on this. It's mostly tech today that's in the red, down about 2% sector-wise, and industrials down about 1%. We do have a news alert on UGI Corp. Let's get to Pippa Stevens on that. Hey, Pippa.
2: Hey, Carl. UGI is surging here, up some 12% on this Wall Street Journal report. The KKR made a $9 billion takeover bid for the natural gas and electricity distribution company. This does, of course, come amid heightened demand for steady assets to power data centers and AI. And, of course, with the backlogs for both natural gas turbines and to connect to the grid, we're seeing a premium placed on existing assets. This, of course, follows the Calpine deal that we had, Constellation Energy selling Calpine earlier this year. So, once again, those shares are up some 11.5% after earlier being halted on this report that KKR has made a $9 billion takeover offer. Guys?
3: All right, Pippa, thank you. Speaking of M&A, Goldman Sachs announcing yet another acquisition this morning to bolster its $4 trillion asset management arm. Today's news, buying LCN Capital Partners for as much as $410 million. LCN is a commercial real estate investor that specializes in something called sale-leaseback, build-to-suit, and triple net lease sectors of the market. At a high level, essentially what they're doing is they're buying properties from companies, think offices, industrial sites, retail, etc., and then they lease that right back to those companies on a long-term basis. What this does is it allows companies to free up cash but stay in the real estate that they've already built out. And for investors, the yield is pretty insulated from inflation due to the built-in rent step-ups, among other things. While the check size for LCN is small by Goldman standards, it is the fourth in a string of deals in the last year to bolt onto the asset management division. Just last week, Goldman said it was buying Neos, an ETF provider, for more than $2 billion. In December, it announced plans to acquire Innovator Capital Management, an active ETF sponsor, for $2 billion as well. Goldman said in October it would purchase Industry Ventures, a venture capital platform, for just shy of $1 billion. Goldman Sachs shares currently down about, especially as they look to really beef up and invest in that asset management side.
1: Yeah, I was going to ask you about the Neos thing and now this today, little tuck-ins, and I guess using their currency, obviously, what a year it's been for the stock,
3: yeah,
1: right?
3: Yeah, exactly. You can kind of think of it as the Global Banking and Markets Division, which is just skyrocketed amid all the financing that we've seen, amid all the IPOs, M&A, and then essentially using that as a mechanism, that strength as a mechanism to bolster the other side of the house, which is asset management.
1: Right. Coming off of that high of 1150 or so in July, but still outpacing the S&P year to date on Goldman shares. Let's get a news update as well with Frank Holland. Hi again, Frank.
4: Hi again, Carl. Costco is planning a limited rollout of its own branded Medicare plans. It's worked with nonprofit insurer Scan the Group to sell Medicare Advantage products in two states with a Medicare supplement in a third. The company said the markets include about 5 million Medicare enrollees, but did not name the location, citing limits on disclosure as they await regulatory approval. American Airlines just announced that it's adding seatback screens on short-haul flights in an effort to close the gap with rivals Delta and United. The airline had long resisted the change, arguing it wasn't worth the cost of the equipment and the weight they added because people use their own devices. The 4K screens will arrive on Boeing and Airbus planes coming up in 2028. American also announced it's revamping some of its first-class cabins to add more seats. And Madonna is back on top of pop music. She leads all others in nominations for the 2026 MTV Video Music Each Snag 7. Hard to believe, Leslie, all the way back in 1984. That's when Madonna had her first big video on MTV, Borderline, and now back on top.
3: Yeah, one would say she's maybe back in vogue.
4: We're going to let you go with that one, Leslie.
1: I'm going to let it come back. Oh, yeah,
3: I was like, hoping you'd pull some dance moves. But, you know, toss you that ball.
4: I'm not. Carl, feel free. I'm not going to stop you.
1: The video is forever, Frank.
3: Video is forever.
4: That's why I'm just keeping my hands right here.
3: No, not today. All right, Frank, thank you. Coming up, CBC Marathon's Bruce Richards will join us where they're investing more than $80 billion in assets under management.
1: We'll take a closer look at what's driving this memory and chip stock action today with Western Digital, SanDisk down almost 8%. We're back.

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2: Welcome back. Amid the so-called SaaSpocalypse, software buyouts plummeted. Only $22 billion worth of such deals were done in the year, according to Dealogic so far. That pace, though, would imply this year's full tally comes in about a quarter of 2025's $171 billion. But there are signs that private equity might be coming off the sidelines, potentially. Silver Lake is reportedly in talks to buy Workday for what could be one of the largest buyouts ever in the space. Last week's news spilled over into other potential takeovers targets as well, on speculation that a Workday deal could set the floor for others. KeyBank analysts specifically highlighted names like GitLab, UiPath, PTC, and Procore as candidates. Yesterday, though, UBS poured a bit of cold water on some of this excitement. Analysts there wrote, quote, "Our contacts in the PE community have not signaled a likely near-term surge in software buyouts, as they have cited A, tight credit markets for large leverage deals, B, internal concerns about long-term AI disruption risk, and C, a desire to deal with the software assets in their own portfolio before buying more, and then D, a recognition that most software CEOs are unwilling sellers at these lower valuations." The report goes on to say, quote, "If indeed deal discussions with Silver Lake have occurred, this might signal that Workday has concluded that the transition to being AI-centric, a path that everyone is on, may be long and complicated." And that's kind of the fork in the road for software. Do these reported talks mean software is still something worth buying? Or does it mean that AI is a bigger threat to the turnaround strategy, leaving executives no choice but essentially to throw in the towel to private equity? For more on the alternative space, you can subscribe to our newsletter, Inside Alts, using the QR code on your screen there.
3: So fascinating. We did get two downgrades of Workday yesterday, Deutsche and BTIG, who did think that this whole scenario was too optimistic. And then there were a lot of desk notes about where the shorts go. If, in fact, there is some kind of floor set in software, where would you turn? If you believed AI was disruptive.
2: And there is a lot of short interest there. And there's a lot of questions around the deal in particular. You know, you've got a CEO, founder who just returned. Is he really going to, you know, just a couple months ago, is he really going to go ahead and now sell to private equity now that he's back in the seat and executing this turnaround that's been talked about? But you have seen a frozen market for months now because software valuations have reset lower. While private equity, of course, would love to buy at those lower valuations, you have this bid-ask dynamic where CEOs don't want to sell at these new lower valuations with the hope that, oh, no, we can actually turn things around. We can get the valuations higher. And by the way, leading up to that report, you have seen software valuations kind of ticking back higher. So that makes it more expensive. And then you got the financing concerns. So there's a lot at play here. But it is an area that a lot of the industry is closely watching because it comprised such a big part of the buyout market before, obviously, 2026.
3: And, of course, just one tiny slice of the overall rate picture globally today. Let's keep that conversation going with one of Wall Street's top voices on the credit market. CVC Marathon head and managing partner Bruce Richards is here at Post 9. It's always good to have you, Bruce.
4: Hey, Carl.
3: Welcome.
4: Hi, Leslie.
3: Can I get you into the global bond sell-off and what characteristics about it you think are most important at the moment?
4: Yeah, well, it's fascinating. It's like the curious case of what's happening with interest rates. And, you know, on the one hand, you have back-to-back months, Carl, of the best CPI, PPI data that we've seen since COVID in over 5 years. And the understanding now that the Fed won't be tightening this calendar year. And so with that, Treasury should be doing better, yields should be falling, but yet yields are rising. So the question is why? And the answer is supply. The answer is crowding out that's happening. So the U.S. Treasury, over the course of a year, is running these deficits, the U.S. government running these deficits in excess of 6%, as we all know, which is going to require $2 trillion, roughly, of new net debt issuance to underwrite in order to fund the federal government. At the same time, which is causing rates to back up, because the Fed isn't buying for its balance sheet, because Warsh has already stated his stance there, so you can't have any hope that they're going to help support that. At the same time, the U.S. IG corporate bond market has crossed $10 trillion in size. It happened this summer. And it's become the biggest issuer next to, and the biggest size market next to the U.S. government. It's bigger than Germany. It's bigger than JGBs or Japan. It's the U.S. IG corporate bond market. And, you know, according to Morgan Stanley, according to Goldman, there's $1.25 trillion of supply coming. $1.5 trillion the following year of capital needs, CapEx that's needed to build out data centers and AI. So all this massive issuance is the biggest holders being the pension plans, the insurance companies, selling their governments to make way for what is very cheap, attractive investment grade debt. And so I would say the IG market is actually crowding out the U.S. government market, while the U.S. government market is always crowding out other markets, keeping rates higher than it otherwise would be,
3: right,
4: with the massive amount of debt supply. And so that's the dynamic that I see.
3: So how does that resolve? How long can we afford to have hyperscalers and the government compete for capital?
4: So it means higher rates is the answer. It means for investors like Marathon and all the investors who are out there, we're going to get paid a really nice spread and a really nice high rate. So while IG spreads start the year at 78 basis points, and they're about 78 basis points off of Treasuries today. So that would tell me that with all this massive supply coming, no one's selling their IG, but yet Treasury yields are higher. So what's happening? People are selling their Treasuries. And so how long can this happen? Well, the money's everywhere that can fund this big, massive, you know, AI data center build out. It's coming from commercial real estate. It's coming from the commercial real estate lenders. It's coming from the infra funds. It's coming from the high yield market, the broadly syndicated loan market, the IG market, the asset-based lending markets, the ABS market, right? And as well as the equity dollars that go in to contribute for the CapEx. So there's lots of capital available. It's the most important CapEx build out that we've ever seen in this country in terms of actual size and what it means, its impact. And so, yes, the capital will be available to fund that, but the net result will be higher rates.
3: For the government.
4: For the government, for homeowners, for all borrowers, because of all the supply that's hitting the marketplace. And again, from an investor standpoint, whether you're a pension plan or an insurance company or any type of investor, you're going to get paid above market returns because of this, relative to risk.
2: So then when you see an announcement like we saw last week with NVIDIA, you know, corralling groups of some of the biggest private credit fund managers in the world together and announcing a market, a securitization market essentially for compute and chips in order to keep that financing going just in a new form, what does that suggest to you?
4: For data centers and AI, the big spend so far has been coming from these big hyperscalers. You haven't really seen as big of a spend coming from the chip manufacturers, NVIDIA being the most valuable company in the world and having the most important technology in the world, right? That's helping, you know, fuel and advance the AI build out. And you're going to start to see, I believe, significant CapEx spending and financing needs from the chip manufacturers, all the chip manufacturers around the world, that's going to lead to this greater amount of supply. So when Goldman Sachs puts their estimate on how much capital is needed for the entire space, and it's everything from the power needs, you know, to the data center needs, to the chip needs, they're aggregating the entirety of what it takes to build out AI,
3: yeah,
4: and data centers, which chips is a big part of it. So NVIDIA, with, you know, a $500 billion announcement, is one announcement. I'm sure there are going to be other announcements and other players coming to this party to support all this.
2: Well, they did in June announce a multi-tranche senior notes offering, $25 billion. So they've been a participant of the debt issuance, just maybe not, you
4: know. It's going to accelerate. Look at the rate of acceleration that's going to happen over these next couple of years. It's significantly greater than what we've seen over the last couple of years. And so investors are making room to be able to buy these single A, double A, triple A issuers, the offtakes.
3: Yeah.
4: And they're selling treasuries in order to do so.
3: So do you think the 10-year can get to 5 pretty easily?
4: Well, it's, you know, touch 4.74,
3: yeah,
4: you know, just a few minutes ago,
3: right,
4: earlier today. So 5% is just a skip away.
3: Right.
4: And we've been at 5% before. We were there a few years ago, but we haven't been on the long bond where we've been. And this is around the world. You talk about, like, you know, JGBs or
3: France
4: or Germany and the U.S. We haven't been where we are now since around the GFC, in the case of the U.S. before the GFC. And so I think there's a lot of pressure on rates. And I don't think that pressure will abate. And I would have thought the markets would behave really, really well, given the inflation news that we've seen, given the benign jobs market that we've seen. And with everyone believing that the Fed was going to tighten, I never believed that. But with everyone believing that was the case, then adjusting to it not being the case, which is where we are now, Treasuries should be higher, yep. And yet they're lower in price, higher in yield. And so I think we're getting an awakening, and I think as more supply hits, it'll just have to take slightly higher yields to underwrite that. But there's nothing wrong with the U.S. government from a counterparty credit standpoint, and there's nothing wrong with all these massive debt issuance that's coming in the IG market, and even among select names in the high-yield market. They're quality issuers that all of us investors get to buy at really attractive yields.
3: Do you think Warsh turns tail on the balance sheet then?
4: No. I think he's made his case why, and it would not look good to go the other way. And so I think that's a pressure point. I think he'll use that in time of a crisis, but this is in times of crisis. You know, GDP now is growing at 4.3%. GDP in the current quarter,
3: yep.
4: we're halfway through the quarter, according to the Atlanta Fed.
3: Yep.
4: We have earnings up 30%. You know, the second quarter earnings that we're just reporting on versus last year. You know, the consumer's feeling good. Inflation's rather benign. And so with this Goldilocks scenario, putting rates aside and putting energy prices aside, with this Goldilocks scenario that we have for growth, why would he ever use the balance sheet? You know, that would just be printing money, and he doesn't believe in printing money. He said that, he's written about that, he's testified about that, and we believe him at his word.
3: Yeah. I assume we'll hear more in Jackson Hole in just a few days.
0: Absolutely.
3: About
0: certainly
3: more than that. Bruce, really interesting time, as we were saying before the show. What a great day it is to have you. Thanks for coming in.
4: Carl, thank you. Thank
3: Bruce
4: you,
3: Richards.
0: Thank you. Still ahead, memory and chip stocks selling off today. We'll take a closer look at what's driving the move lower. Squawk on the Street, we'll be right back.

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1: Welcome back. Memory and chip stocks are selling off this morning with the SOX ETF down more than 5%. Our senior markets commentator Mike Santoli joins us with more. We were just having a big discussion about leverage and debt and rates in this build out, and you can see why some of those concerns would weigh on the actual product.
2: It does knit together if, in fact, what we're looking at is a little bit of an expression of anxiety about the financing of the build out. I think there's a high bar to necessarily say that's all that's going on, because for one thing, semiconductor stocks move 3% when nothing's happening. I mean, that's just the way they act right now. Very high beta. Take a look here at that's EWY is the South Korea KOSPI ETF relative to the SOX. And then that's the S&P 500 way down below it. So we did have a weak day in South Korean market overseas. Obviously, a lot of the jitters are around there, and just they are kind of tied at the hip. The U.S. semis and memory names along with them. So that's one thing. The other piece is, as I mentioned earlier, it's a logical spot for this rebound off of real oversold conditions in the semis to maybe take a little bit of a pause. There you are at the 50-day moving average. You've regained about 40% of that 30% drop we got. That's, you know, kind of where you get to if it's just an oversold bounce. The other piece of it, and I find this fascinating, is the divergences within semis and how NVIDIA has not acted like other semis. So that's NVIDIA relative to Amazon, and then that's the SOX on a year-to-date. So it's a different animal. It's obviously already had its huge earnings and cash flow bonanza. We know the order book is good. It's more of a platform, it seems, than it is, you know, kind of a leverage play on incremental demand for the parts of the AI hardware stack that's bottlenecked.
3: Are there also concerns about the CDS surrounding NVIDIA that weighs on the equity performance as
2: well? I mean, I think it's all the same thing. I mean, it's all a hedge of the stock or the bonds. I think in absolute terms, the CDS is just, it's a what if. It's kind of a, it's directionally saying credit might not be as good down the road. Literally nobody believes NVIDIA will default on anything. So I think that that's the problem with looking at CDS, is saying, like, this is a bet that within the next 5 years, they're not going to make an interest payment. No, not really. It's kind of saying maybe their credit profile doesn't look quite as strong. Maybe down the road they get a downgrade by the credit rating agencies. And it's just a cheap way to hedge the equity or the debt.
3: Or also just like a sentiment tell that maybe there is increasing concern over time surrounding this company.
2: Yeah, it's just another way of saying, hey, things might not always be so great, even if you don't ever expect to be paid out on the CDS.
1: The other thing that got some chatter today was the lack of a big whoosh day all year long, where we got 80-90% breadth into the negative side.
2: I know. Jonathan Krinsky's been on that. And look, that's just because this market has been very adept at rotating. Yesterday, the equal-weighted S&P was down almost 1%, and semis were up 1.5%. Today, semis are down almost 6%. Equal-weighted S&P's flat. Okay, it's kind of everything is a 50-50 day. That's mechanical. It's part of how the market operates right now. At some point, macro stress will get to a level, or there'll be something to really spook investors, and you will get some kind of a all-in, all-out type of day.
1: Yeah, the kind that he used to talk about.
2: Exactly, the ones where you finally get the little bit of a cleanse. Yeah.
3: Thanks. All right. Mike Santoli, thank you so much. Still ahead, Meta heading to court today for a landmark trial over child safety, with opening statements taking place this hour. We'll break down the risks for Meta when we come back

0: Exploring possibilities.
1: Welcome back. Opening statements in Meta's landmark child safety trial taking place this hour. Julia Boorstin joins us with the latest. Hey, Julia.
2: Hey, Leslie. That's right. Opening arguments in Oakland are kicking off right now. The plaintiff's lawyers are speaking right now, and they will be watched very closely in this high-stakes case. The plaintiffs allege that Meta illegally collected and used the data of children under the age of 13 who used its platforms, that it made decisions in designing its platforms that drove excessive use and put young users at risk, and that it lied to users, their families, and the public about the safety of Facebook and Instagram. California State Attorney General Rob Bonta saying, quote, as the home of great innovators in Silicon Valley, California has a particular opportunity and obligation to be a catalyst for change. Now, this coalition of state AGs are demanding changes to Meta's algorithm. They're also looking for damages. The states say they're looking for about $200 billion in damages. Meta says the AGs initially asked for $1.4 trillion, saying that's an unreasonable amount and the allegations are unsubstantiated. Meta filed a motion yesterday highlighting the limited scope of the plaintiff's claims, in contrast to what they say is the AG's attempt for a broad referendum on social media, saying, quote, the AGs offer no proof anyone in their states was misled, claim benign features like having an additional Instagram account somehow harm their residents, and attempt to penalize Meta for industry-wide challenges like age verification. Now, New Mexico's attorney general, after winning a case that Meta is now appealing, telling CNBC, quote, that California judgment by itself could be gargantuan enough that it changes the ability of this company to do what it needs to finance into the future. Now, take a look at Meta shares. They're down about 2.5%, down about 28% in the past year. Guys?
1: Julia, how should we think about the overall impact? Because damages in that number is pretty staggering. That's one thing. But they could also potentially have to change the business model as well, which would impact, you know, future financial picture, right?
2: Yes, absolutely. I mean, what is really at question here is whether or not the judge could ask Meta to change his algorithm. There are a couple of specific things in focus, such as the infinite scroll and the targeting of content that is not necessarily, that I would put it this way, targeting content that's focused more on engagement than what the state AGs say they would like, which is more on well-being, especially for teens. Now, if you look back at the New Mexico lawsuit, Meta shares actually went up, even though New Mexico won certain portions of that, because Meta was not asked to totally wholesale change its algorithm. It was just asked to make certain changes around child safety. So I think there is a lot of nuance here, and this can turn out in a lot of different ways. But the more Meta is asked to change its algorithm, the worse it is for the company.
3: Yeah, we talked to Jonathan Kanner earlier this morning about whether they would be asked or forced to delete some of their data. You know that the offices of YouTube and TikTok and Snap are going to be watching this one very closely, Julia. We'll keep at it with your help. That's our Julia Boorstin. As we're close to, actually, rebounding just a little bit, recovered 7,700, but a lot of moving pieces, even with the yields down from session highs.
1: Yeah, you have most of the AI complex looking in the red. Software is one of the outperformers for the NASDAQ today, actually. So,
3: and still a lot more retail earnings on the way this week. Let's get to the judge.
4: All right, guys, thanks so much. Welcome to the Halftime Report. I'm Scott Wapner. Front and center this hour, the backup in yields, what it means for the record run in stocks. NASDAQ weaker, growth names are among the hardest hit today. Trading all of it with the investment committee. Joining me for the hour, Jason Snipe, Joe Cherenova, Stephanie Linkbrin, Talkington. Take you to the markets. We, you probably know, red across the board. It is very much a yields story, backing up really everywhere. Here, Germany, Japan. So we'll follow that. As Ed Yardeni says today, the bond vigilantes are stirring. Fundstrat's Mark Newton, he's the technician with Tom Lee, says the bond market's starting to show its hand and equities won't ignore it for long. Are these the early stages of the paying more attention to the backup in yields or no?
5: No, I think it absolutely is, Scott. And I think for me, as I think about the yield story over the last couple of weeks and the acceleration there, you know, the story for me is we are the 10 years approaching 5%. And I think it's really a real rate story. Once the real rate yields are between 2-3%, I think that's where we start to see some disruption in the equity market, because I think now there's a reasonable alternative to not take on risk, be in fixed income, especially for the baby boomers who, you know, we know there's a lot of them out here that are looking for opportunities like this. And I think it's an interesting place. And I think the other point I will make, China is no longer a buyer. Right. Japan is it's expensive. They're not buying right now. So that's why we're seeing some of the acceleration plus inflation expectations. Obviously, what's going on with the conflict in Iran, you know, that story, I think, plays a role. So, you know, it's a time to kind of reflect on this. But I think that is the story. It's really about the real rates.
4: Yeah, that's the story right there. The 30 year. Right. Look at that move that we've had recently. It's the speed in which the 30-year yield has continued to extend the highs that it hadn't seen since 07. So it's been a minute since it's happened. Why are yields rising? Do you have to ask that question to decide, Joe, whether it's going to have a broader impact on the stock market? Because you could find a number of reasons that people keep pointing to: debt and deficit, the incredible amount of issuance that is coming on the market from the likes of the hyperscalers, obviously, as they look to build out their AI infrastructure. The price to be paid, perhaps, as Steve Leisman has framed it, for a lack of communication, if you will, from the Fed. So it's a confluence of events that have led to this backup in yields. As we said, it's not just a U.S. story, but it needs to be focused on perhaps a little bit more. The market kind of wants to. Ed Yardeni says the bond vigilantes are. What do you think?
0: Well, I think you listed some reasoning, which is fair. I think you want to add upon that the demographics of the investor base has changed. I think you have an investor base, a generation now that's grown up on equities and is less inclined to purchase bonds even when they recognize the value. You asked the question yesterday, Scott. You asked me sitting on this desk. You asked others on Closing Bell. When will rising yields matter? Last night, they became a fundamental trigger for rotation within the market, which most impacted momentum. Overnight, with this breakout, and identify whatever geographic region you want, whether it be Germany, the UK, France, or the US, there's your fundamental trigger. The macro funds and the algorithms now have to de-risk. They have to de-risk. They have to look at exposure. Where there's excessive leverage, they begin to take that down. Where there's overweight positioning, they take that down. It initiates an algorithm process, which we're seeing throughout this morning, where you're rotating into different baskets. It's growth versus value. It's semis versus software. It's long duration versus real economy stocks. In financials, it's money center banks versus insurance companies. It's a basket rotation. I don't think it's a one-day event. It broke the fever and momentum, which is what we were looking for as an indicator.
4: Yeah, it was a good fever. I mean, you had a five-day win streak for momentum, the MTUM anyway, and it is going to break that today. You mentioned your ETF was at a record high. It's like tracks the same sort of thing, at least to some degree. The DRAM memory ETF, which is about as close a look as momentum as you can ever get. Same. It's about to snap a five-day win streak. So those, Steph, seem to be the epicenter of the pain of this trade of rising yields. The question is, like Mark Newton says today, that the bond market's starting to show its hand and equities won't ignore it for long. There has to be a price at some point for a swift backup in yields, correct?
6: Well, yeah, and I think Jason hit it, the 10-year, if it gets to 5% for a long period of time, not just touch it and then go down. It's got to stay there for a while. You'll have some switchers. I do think it's interesting, Scott, in the past year that we have seen the range in the 10-year, 80 basis points. With all this news, with all of this commotion that we've had all year long in terms of uncertainty, right, with private credit, with Venezuela, with SCOTUS and tariffs, with the war, and yet we're in an 80 basis point range. I find that fascinating, actually. So going back to the why, absolutely AI issuance, debt deficits, war, but you also miss something. It's better growth. We're seeing better growth here, too.
4: Well, okay.
6: I believe that's one of the reasons, not the only reason, and that's important.
4: We just printed 1.5 for GDP.
6: Right.
4: In normal times, you'd say, well, is that really a great representation of higher growth? I'm not so sure it is.
6: Well, the Atlanta Fed tracker is running at 4.8%.
4: I know, but that could change like in 10 minutes, the way that thing changes.
6: It can, but all of the data points that we've seen since last quarter, we've seen an acceleration.
4: Retail sales weren't good.
6: You have to average the 2 months retail sales, Scott. Absolutely. You had a pull forward in Prime Day at Amazon, and that skewed the number to 8%.
4: The jobs number wasn't good. The last jobs number wasn't good. I mean,
6: well, the weekly claims are historically low. So you can pick whatever you want to look at.
4: What do you mean? I'm talking about like the most critical of economic data, retail sales and jobs reports, and the last three haven't been good.
6: And the two-month average is 5.5% for retail sales. And the consumer has a job. If you look at the weekly jobless claims, that's real-time data. The non-farm payroll numbers get revised so many different times, it's not consistent.
4: Lately, lower.
6: To me, I think that the economy is much healthier, and it is one of the factors on the rising yields. Not the only factor, but you have to take into consideration growth. And better growth, by the way, will help debts and deficits.
4: That's fine, but you can't tell me that. I'm sorry, but you can't tell me that, you know, as we were sitting here, not you and me, but as I was sitting here listening to the Fed chair in the last meeting, we hit 520 on the 30-year. As we saw that start to spike on some of the uncertainty and the more hawkishness that they definitely... What do you mean? It was happening in real time.
6: Well,
4: and now we're 10 basis,
6: things.
4: But then we're 10 basis points higher than we were then. There has to be a cause and effect somewhere.
6: It's not just one thing.
4: No, I listed three things.
6: Well, I just listed four things, and I added growth to what your other three were. So I'm just saying that there's a lot of things that are having an impact in the bond market, and at the same time, we haven't seen, like, we're not at 5 yet on the 10-year, right? And we're in this 80 basis point range, which I think is really very, very important. And the growth in the economy is leading to better earnings, and the AI story is not going away anytime soon, and the consumer continues to consume. So maybe if we're growing, are we growing 4%? Are we growing 5? Are we growing 3? We're not growing 1.5. We're accelerating from 1.5.
4: Bryn?
7: Yeah, I think to lean into what Steph is saying on this 80 basis points, I mean, we have these conversations once a year. If you go back and look at that 10-year yield chart going back to 2023, we hit this range, if not higher, in 2023 and 2024 and 2025. And every time it's like, is this time different? Is the 10-year going to go above 5 and stay? And every time it has come right back down. And so I think if you take Steph's commentary about the 80 basis point move this year, you can actually go back to 2023 and you have almost the exact same dynamic. And so I do think that the direction right now clearly of global yields, this is not about wars, this is like global yields are going higher, is real, and then you don't want to ignore it. But if you would have actually sold into it in 2023, 2024, 2025, that would have been a terrible decision for an equity investor. So I think everyone needs to like settle in here, see if we trade back down. Obviously, we just intervened in the yen, that joint intervention. We'll see what happens, you know, globally. But I think this is just a little tantrum here, and that if we look back a few years, we have always come down off of that. Maybe this time is different, but right now, I would just say, the past 3 years is going to be my base case for this year.
4: Yep. We're on CDS watch a little bit again. Show me NVIDIA's, guys, please, because there's some focus on that today. It has now topped the late July high. So we continue to watch that. You know, there was all that focus on Oracle and its own CDS, but you have to pay attention at least a little bit to what's happened with NVIDIA's. Year-to-date, up 100% for the CDS. You do have talk about crowded trades in semis from the fund manager survey at Bank of America. Long global semiconductors is the most crowded trade around. I mean, what do you think?
0: I think that's where the conversation really finds a sweet spot. I think we're making maybe a little bit more. I agree and disagree with both of you on this. I don't think yields rose overnight because it was this dramatic growth. But yet, to your point, the economy is good enough. Consumer discretionary stocks are higher today, so they would actually be lower in this. I think this is the yields rising is a trigger for working off leverage. I think macro funds are the dominant players today. I think the algorithms are in charge. I think there's 251 trading days in 2026. Today is day 157. They all don't look the same. And I think this is one day in a grand journey of an overall secular bull market. I think if you see yields continue to rise at a precipitous pace, another 25, 50 basis points, I don't think anyone is not going to acknowledge we have a problem for risk assets, okay? But I think what you have in front of us today was a fundamental trigger to reallocate and take down leverage exposure.
4: It depends, too, where you're obviously looking. Higher rates at the long end are not good for the housing trade. Pending home sales did miss, down in all regions of the country. The home construction ETF coming off its sixth down week in the past seven. Stephanie Link expressing, I think, what many are thinking about, but what was your, at one point at least, your favorite trade, I think, in this market, housing?
6: It was like 2 years ago.
4: Okay.
6: And I've made 15%, which is not great.
4: But you
6: hadn't
4: really changed your tune on it much recently. But now you've sold D.R. Horton and Toll Brothers. So that's a statement in and of itself,
6: isn't it? I know. I made some money. But the reality is, and I've been saying this for 2 years, is you need the 30-year fix something close to 5.5% for us to see better demand trends. And we're at 6.8% today on the 30-year. Even if rates come down, we're not going to get to below 6. And I just think that's the overhang on these stocks. Should I have recognized it earlier? Of course. But I still made money in these names. They're still very cheap. They're still doing incredibly well given the macro. But when Home Depot says that the housing market is frozen, that's a reality. Now, I sold these stocks last week, but the reality is what they're telling us today.
4: Well, I mean, the housing market's been frozen for the last few years.
6: Right.
4: Nothing's changed. It's only gotten, the freeze has gotten deeper.
6: Of course. And I got these stocks

0: bit, not crazy, but I'm up. I'm going to take my game so I don't lose it all, and I'm just going to call it a day. And you know what? I will revisit this trade when there is better visibility with regards to the 30-year fix, because I still very much believe that there is not enough supply out there. There is pent-up demand. We have 5 million homes short in this country, and that's not changing anytime soon. In fact, it might even get worse given the interest rate environment. So eventually, I think this pent-up demand is going to find a home, yes, pun intended, but that's when I will probably go back.
1: Toll reports today, and by the way.
0: It'll be fine. They're at the high end. They'll be fine.
1: DR, you own DR Horton. What do you think of the move of just like, okay, I've made some money here.
2: Yeah.
1: The freeze doesn't feel like it's thawing anytime soon, so I'm out. There's just other things to do.
2: I mean, I get it. This trade is hard, right? I mean, we were talking about earlier in the show, you know, with the 30-year close to 7%. It's a hard move to make.
1: Hey, hold on one second, too. I'll come right back to you, because Diana Olick has updated mortgage rate information, I think, that just crossed. What do you see here, Di?
3: Well, the average rate on the 30-year fixed mortgage inched up again this morning to 6.75%. That's according to Mortgage News Daily. Now, as you guys have been talking about, rates have been hovering around the higher end, highest levels in over a year, in fact. And that's hitting affordability once more. You know, we got the numbers on pending home sales this morning, and they were well below expectations. That's signed contracts on existing homes. The realtors noted higher mortgage rates specifically in their report. We also just got single family housing starts in July, and that was an even bigger drop than expected, down 10% from June, down 16% year over year. So guess what? Stocks of the builders are not loving that. The home builder ETF, ITB, is in the red so far today. We do get quarterly earnings later, as I heard you guys talking about, from luxury home builder Toll Brothers. Toll has been performing better than its peers because, of course, the high end is doing better. And again, in that report on builder sentiment yesterday, the NAHB noted that custom builders, more on the high end, were doing much better than the big production builders. So once again, it's all about rates and affordability, Scott.
1: Yeah, no question. Perfect timing for us. Diana Olick, thanks so much for that. Sorry to cut you off, but wanted to get that in. Now,
2: Important. Yeah. It's important. So what I would say is, obviously, affordability is the issue, right? The average single family home in America is $515,000, right? And obviously, D.R. Horton focuses on the lower end. Their average selling price for over the last 12 months at the end of their fiscal in the June of this year is $362,000, right? So the problem is they're giving all the incentives away, which are cutting into their margins. That's why the stock's only up 2%. It's a hard trade. I'm going to hang on to this, but it's definitely in removed vote for us.
4: Home builders, you will be okay with, because they're able to focus on their margins. They're smart enough to know when housing starts for single family homes are at the lowest level since 2022 and mortgage rates are rising, there's no new construction that's happening. Right. They're going to focus on protecting their margin. They know that the construction costs are rising. So that's awful for home buyers in this country. We are in a housing recession. We're doing nothing to resolve it. We're moving into a midterm election with mortgage rates rising. Extrapolate the outcome however you choose, but that's problematic. So for a home builder, you're sitting very disciplined in what your cost management is going to be, and that's going to protect your margin.
0: And I think that's a hard stock to own, based on what you just said. I don't think you're going to see the stocks re-rate. I don't think you're going to see estimates go higher. In fact, they could actually go lower. And I just think that that's not a good recipe for action in the stock. And that's opportunity cost.
1: Toll is sort of benefited from the, as you guys already said, the K-shaped economy, right? Mm-hmm. The luxury home builder is going to do better. It's up 9%, that stock is, over the last 12 months, whereas a Lennar is down 34%. Mm-hmm. And some of the other names, KB, for example, is down more than 12%. Nothing else in that space has really done anything other than Toll.
4: We have Pulte in the ETF. The momentum has now flattened out. It's basically unchanged, to your point, over a 12-month period. So it is a difficult environment, but you can make the argument that unchanged over a 12-month period in a housing recession is actually relative outperformance to some degree.
0: Right, but there's opportunity costs in terms of owning these stocks.
4: Absolutely.
0: I'd rather
4: you
0: put my
4: elsewhere.
0: Money elsewhere where I can have a better return.
2: Yeah.
1: All right. Financials, maybe you want to put your money there because they've been on quite a run. And the, you know, if you're going to have a more pronounced bear steepening in the curve, then obviously you're going to look at financials as a place that could benefit from that. You've come off 11 straight weeks of gains for that space. It's the longest ever. We hit a record high last week. That's where a

0: A lot of the activity, Bryn, has been within the financial universe, and now people like it, I think, a little bit more because, as Steph said, the economy is still good, and higher rates are just better for net interest margins.
1: Right, because you can have the short end that you're lending. You have that huge delta between the short and the long end, which is great for banks. I also think you need to think, what type of bank are you buying? You know, so we're Goldman. People are buying Goldman, I think, for trading and IPOs. Bank of America is like the consumer. JP Morgan is like all together. And so I do think that if we were going to keep this steep yield curve, I think you could actually get that baked into earnings over the next few quarters. But I still think there's going to be a lot of volatility. And I still go back to my original commentary about looking at the 10-year over the past 3 years. We've been incredibly range bound, and it's been very volatile. And so I think ultimately, if rates come back down, then this trade per se doesn't have that much legs, I'll say, from a trade. Long term, though, the financials have been a great asset class to own.
0: Yeah, look, Bank of America, Steph, up 26% in 3 months, a record high yesterday. State Street, Joe, record high yesterday. M&T Bank, record high. Schwab hit a record high. You have, you know, you've had JP Morgan's up 20% in 3 months.
2: Yeah, but I'm overweight the banks, and I also own Capital One, too, which I think is the best bargain out there at this moment in time. But in Bank of America, they've really had such a great quarter. I mean, I haven't seen 15% revenue growth, ROTCE 17%, operating leverage 660 basis points. They win from net interest income, but they also win from fees, and that's what we've all been talking about. And fees, investment banking fees, were up 50% last quarter for Bank of America alone. And M&A is on track to do $4 trillion this year. So far, year to date, $2.8 trillion, up 44% year over year. That's amazing for all of the banks.
3: Let's see the trajectory and the duration of this momentum rotation. The money center banks are down today. Goldman Sachs is down.
0: Because JPM and Goldman are within the momentum.
3: Yes, absolutely.
0: ETFs. Mm-hmm.
3: Absolutely, they are. JP Morgan is in JOT. Mm-hmm. Goldman Sachs, I own personally. Mm-hmm. They are clearly financial momentum stocks. You're seeing the rotation, money center bank. We're going out of those today. We're going where there's actually been some relative underperformance the last few months, which is the insurance companies. First thing that always comes to mind for me on a day like today in the market is I want to own the exchanges. I want to look at your CME. I want to look at your ICE. I want to look at your NASDAQ. This is the type of day that's very good for
0: their
3: business.
0: Talking like an extremely tactical move.
3: Look, you don't have any more information on the market, Scott, than really the last 24 hours of price action. That's where you've seen the paradigm shift in the way that the macro funds are accepting risk, in the way that the algorithms are allocating. I think the good thing about what we're seeing is that it's a basket rotation and not just a flush completely to the exit door. Let's see where it goes from here. It's 24 hours.
0: Yeah. Jonathan Krinsky writes today that financials look vulnerable, that strength often begets strength, but with financials at the top end of a nearly decade-long trend channel, again, he's a technician, and combined with all of the other warning signs, it's not the spot to chase, and in fact looks like a timely area to reduce risk. Anything about that?
4: Is it
0: a timely area to reduce risk after, again, we'll remind you again, 11 straight weeks up, longest ever for this group.
4: So I don't think so. I mean, the way I played it in our portfolio is obviously I'm in the investment banks, and Goldman Sachs is the primary name that we hold. To Steph's point, I mean, investment banking, 50%, right, for Bank of America, 55% for Goldman Sachs, right? M&A, capital markets, activity, trading, all of those are distinct positives that are continuing to accelerate, not decelerating. So the way we play it, I continue to like where we are. I see the run that has happened, but I think it's more of the breadth story that I think can continue to give legs to this market.
3: Private equity is where I agree with him. Private equity has had a nice recovery rally.
0: Because software has too.
4: Software.
3: Exactly.
4: Yep.
3: I'll take the other side of that rally. I'll agree with Jonathan that if you're looking at financials and you don't want to say, okay, enough is enough, I think it's in private equity.
0: I know we asked, like, you know, at the very top of the program, are backing up yields, rising rates a problem for the market, or at some point will they be? It's not showing up in surveys from fund managers. I cited the B of A one earlier as part of theirs today. They just had the third most bullish survey ever. So actually, since 22, I'm sorry, the third most bullish survey of investor sentiment since 22. All right, so a number of years. But you get my point. Cash levels are down to a low 3.5%. Global equity allocation surges to its highest level since November of 21. You know what the targets are doing on the street, Bryn. Yardeni goes to 8,400 this week. You've got, including him, 1, 2, 3, 4, 5, 6, 7, like at least 8 or 9 targets that are with a floor of 8,000. There was a note yesterday that you could do 9,000 in the next 12 months. So people are pretty bullish, despite whatever question marks you have about yields, growth, and whatever else.
1: Right, because if you go back to earnings, which in the short term are a horrible indicator of like a one-year return. Long term, they're a very good indicator. But earnings, take out the Anthropic gains, take out the SpaceX gains of the hype of Googles, et cetera. Earnings are still incredibly strong across the market, not just with 10 names. And so I think as long as earnings growth, profit margins or operating margins are going higher. And so when you just like take a step back, the economy is doing well also. I'll say less from the consumer, more from all of the data center spending, which is just massive. And so I think you just have to anchor on those key fundamentals and not get too whipped up about where rates are the past week. Let them settle out, because as long as those earnings fundamentals are there, then you have that backdrop where the market will continue to climb today's wall of worry of yields creeping up.
0: All right, let's squeeze a break in. We're going to do calls of the day. We've got committee stocks on the move. We will definitely touch this landmark Meta trial that's taking place in California, what some are calling the most consequential case yet over child safety issues on that company's platforms. The damages, if the states that are suing win, you won't believe the number.

0: All right, Meta's been down today as this trial gets underway in California. Some, as I said, calling it the most consequential one yet over child safety issues on that company's platform. 29 states are seeking damages, which could hit, a whopping $1.4 trillion. So as you know, they already lost two pivotal cases this year. Those were viewed largely as test cases, but there's going to be a lot of attention on this landmark case. Nobody owns it currently here. Steph, though, I come to you. You sold it recently. Just yet another thing for people who own this name to be concerned about.
1: Yeah, I mean, this is, you're right. One more thing. I mean, I sold it because of fundamentals. I sold it because they're spending like drunken sailors, and I just don't know when they're ever going to see operating profits. I mean, I really don't. Like the leverage, rather,
0: yeah.
1: Not the profits.
0: And this has issues potentially with the algorithm and the damages and all that. Whether you believe it's going to turn out in the, you know, the worst case scenario, yeah, or even close, it is an overhang.
1: It's definitely an overhang, and I think it's not going to go away anytime soon. And so you have this overhang. You have them spending crazy. You don't get the margin growth at the same time. It's not expensive. I mean, it's a 16 times forward estimate, but I think for a reason. And so I suspect they're going to settle on this, and we'll find out in months from now, maybe even years. Who even knows, right? So I don't know. Just for me, I think that there were other places I wanted to put my money. I actually put the money back into Amazon.
0: Mm. I wanted to come to you on SpaceX also, because you have the next lockup expiration this week. On Thursday, as many as 319 million shares, or 7% of the total amount. How are you thinking about that? Because you've been adding to that name.
1: And I'll continue to add to it.
0: Even with these lockups, yeah, and these stair-step lockups, yeah, you're undeterred by
1: Because I'm taking a very long-term view on it, and I'm averaging down in my cost basis, unfortunately. The stock's down 28% from its highs, Scott. So, I mean, I will continue to add. It's actually rallied nicely in the last week or so.
0: It has. It's back above. Remember, it got below the 135
1: the IPO price.
0: Yeah. And now it's back
1: and
0: above that.
1: I really thought the quarter was great. We talked about this when I added to it last week. I mean, total revenue of 91% and EBITDA up 191%. And, you know, they're doubling their subscriber base. And, you know, the space business, they have such a huge advantage on cost and first mover advantage. I think there's a lot of ways to win. And of course, the renting of AI, that's really, and the compute is really,
0: yeah,
1: something very powerful.
0: It is a long game. You're not buying this for this past quarter, the next quarter, or the one, or the one, or the one, or the one after that.
1: Like when I retire.
0: Yeah. But look, given what you said about Meta and the spending, SpaceX, yeah, is a hyperscaler.
1: Yes.
0: Okay?
1: No question.
0: There's no question about that.
1: No question.
0: They're going to be spending. And you're going to be okay with that.
1: And they increased spending in their AI division by 65%, but they said the payback period would be in 1 year. And so that at least I'm willing to hang my hat on in terms of believing what they're going to say. They're going to continue to spend. They may even have to do another secondary for all I know. I just think this management team has it. There's many ways to win. And like I said, call me when I'm 65.
0: All right. Software calls today. I wanted to hit a few. Snowflake goes to 408 from 325, outperform at Citizens. I'll give you this one. Steph owns it too, but let's hear from you.
2: Yeah, so I mean, Snowflake's been phenomenal. It's up 47% so far year to date. EPS revenue, revenue was up 33%, EPS growth up 68%. I like the deal that they just did with AWS. I think the consumption model is interesting because it can produce inconsistent results, but I continue to like this data warehouse storage game. I like this name in the software space.
0: Okay, then I'll go to Steph because you and Steph both own ServiceNow.
1: Yeah.
0: What do you think about this one as the target goes to 150, overweight at Capital One?
1: And it's had a nice rally off the lows, but it's still down 22%. I still can't get my arms around this company growing 24% subscriptions. They're growing revenues of 20%. RPOs are growing 20%. The stock's trading at 25 times. Mm-hmm. I mean, it's really pretty attractive here. Great management team. 50% of their business is consumption-based now, which is also very important. Mm-hmm. And I think that's only going to increase, and that will help over time to earnings and multiple.
0: Cyber's been great. Everybody knows that. CrowdStrike, Joe, 250 from 230 by benchmark. What do you think?
3: Let's get a little bit more of a correction here in front of earnings. I think that would be healthy. I would like that. CrowdStrike, I believe, reports the middle of next week. Palo Alto stuff, I think, is the week that follows. They need to, they're going in with really high expectations to this earnings report. See a little bit of an adjustment in price, maybe for CrowdStrike below 200 back towards that 190 area.
0: Let's do Brent on Uber. Outperform 112, Mizuho. You own that name still, right?
4: I do. I've been in and out of this name. I think I've traded it pretty decently. You've been able to buy this name in the high 60s, low 70s. And then right now we're at resistance. If it can break above this 76, 77, I think the stock can just easily drift into the mid 80s, where I'll probably sell and do this again. But I think at this point, the fundamentals are there, but it needs to get above this 76, 77, or it risks going back down into that low 70 price range.
0: Okay. Frank Holland. He has a CNBC News update for us. Hi, Frank.
5: Hey, good afternoon, Scott. Two workers are unaccounted for after two explosions tore through an industrial recycling plant in Toledo, Ohio, early this morning. Officials say a few others suffered minor injuries. The blast erupted during a shift change at Brent Industries. Firefighters are now battling the flames, hazardous chemicals, and contaminated runoff. A former Department of Justice lawyer says a Trump administration anti-Semitism task force pressured Ivy League schools to settle despite rushed or incomplete investigations. The whistleblower alleges outcomes involving Harvard, Brown, and Columbia were politically predetermined. The administration says its campaign is aimed at combating anti-Semitism on campus. And ICE is considering subsidizing liability insurance for state and local officers deputized to make federal immigration arrests. The proposal would cover up to $500,000 in legal fees, settlements, and judgments. Supporters say liability concerns discourage police partnerships. Critics warn the plan could reduce accountability for misconduct. Scott, back over to you.
0: All right, good stuff, Frank. Thank you, Frank Holland. Up next, retail's big week. We get the setup on some key names reporting in the coming days. Wow. Target's up 54% year to date. Can it hold that momentum or not? Well, that's definitely.

0: Target's having its best year since 2019. It's up 54%. Back the chart out, though. Let's do a five-year. How about that? Because it tells a different story. There it is. Steph, you own it.
1: Yeah.
0: So I'm trying to figure out what to make of this rebound. In many ways, there was only one way to go. Is this sustainable, or is this everything about it was just going to rebound at some point?
1: No.
0: Did the fundamentals match the chart year to date?
1: I mean, I think you have a new CEO who's doing really well in terms of operations and changing the company and changing the product mix, and just doing a really good job in terms of supply chains and cost controls and spending to grow. So the expectations are high. But to your point, you go back 5 years. I mean, this thing was a 266 back in 2021. So it has a long way to go. But I do think they are making progress. And I think the most important number to me is going to be the operating margin number, because it's at 4.5%. It's at a trough. They got to 8% plus back in 2022. And so I think if you can start to gradually see operating margins increase, I think the sales are going to be there because they're getting the traffic in the door because of all these changes that they're making.
0: Remind me of, did you sell half this position or some of it within the last year?
1: Oh, yeah, I did.
0: You did, right?
1: Yeah, absolutely. I sold it and then I bought it back once I saw what he was doing. And
0: you sold the whole thing and bought it back, or
1: no,
0: just some?
1: I saw half of it,
0: okay.
1: And then I bought more.
0: I'm trying to remember.
1: Because he's doing a really good job. Now, tomorrow, the whisper numbers for comps are 3%. That's going to be down from 5.6% last quarter. The whisper number for earnings, 240 with a plus sign, and then a guide of $9 this year, 10 next year. So there's a lot of high expectations, and if they fall short on any of these things, would not be surprised to see it pull back. But I would probably be a buyer if it pulled back a lot, because I still think there's more room to go longer term.
0: Joe, who's in Walmart, who reports later this week.
2: Yes, TJX, Ross Stores as well.
0: Yeah.
2: When we first incepted the ETF in 2020, Target was a momentum stock that we owned.
1: Yeah.
2: It now could be characterized based on price as a momentum stock. Fundamentally, I think you're going to need to see a continued improvement Q1 to Q2, because a lot of people will point to Q1 and say it was the tax refunds and it was the calendar that they benefited from. They have to show that there's sustainability.
0: Okay, so they haven't hit the quality metric.
2: They have not.
0: Which would get it back
2: exactly
0: into the ETF.
2: Exactly. And I think one thing that's interesting about this is the analyst community. Only 34% of the analyst community has a buy rating, and the actual average price on it is 145. So prices, the analyst 12-month price target is below where the actual price is today. Only 34% of the analyst community like the stock. From a sentiment perspective, that's very interesting.
1: Because we got burned for so many years.
2: And the analysts generally with that type of formation continue to get burned.
1: Right.
0: What about Estee tomorrow?
1: So Estee, Beauty Reimagined, is the concept that the CEO put in place about a year ago, and that's going to lead to better organic growth. I think you will see good organic growth in the quarter tomorrow. More importantly, what do they say for fiscal 27? Because this is their fourth quarter tomorrow. So I think they have to say 3 to 5% organic growth. I think they have to say 12.5%, 13% operating margins, and that this program is leading to better growth and better dynamics at the company. So it's still down a lot year to date. So the expectations are much lower, and I feel pretty good, at least on the long term.
0: Okay. Mike Santoli, he'll join us after this break.

0: All right, we're back. Senior markets commentator and overtime co-anchor Mike Santoli is here for his midday word. And look, I've been asking you almost every day about this backup in yields, and maybe the market's finally paying attention to this.
1: No doubt it's paying attention. It's sort of a yellow flashing light, obviously not necessarily breaking out aggressively today. So we're able to stay on the rails in terms of the equity market response. I still read it as the bond markets around the world saying there is voracious appetite for new paper, public sector, private sector, and we have to ration it at some level. So higher real yields. Interesting how the equity market's trying to keep it on the rails. I think we bounced off of like 7701, the S&P 15 times today. And it's, again, another one of these days where you have memory down, semis are hurt, but the average stock is doing fine. And not great, but it's hanging in there. So we're preserving, you know, the equity index breakout. You know, I don't know how much longer we can keep the choreography going in this way. At some yield level, I think it does create a bit of a broader test. Right now, I don't know. I don't know how much lower we think 10 should be than 4.7, given, economic growth, nominal growth where it is and all the rest of it. It can go lower if the Fed's cutting. But if we're here, the yield curve is not like very dramatically wide at this point.
0: I wonder how much attention this move in yields, especially the backup at the long end, is getting inside the Fed in terms of if at least a small part of that move is due to this new communication regime or lack thereof, whether it forces the chair's hand to rethink at least some part of that strategy.
1: I don't think it forces. It is an opportunity to rethink it. But I think what you might have them say is the market-based inflation expectations component of yields is not actually what's flaring up here. It's really much more the real yield side now. Is that market demanding term premium because a wider range of policy options down the road? We don't really know how this Fed communicates. Maybe that's what it is, but I don't know if they're willing to necessarily say, hey, this is all us, because it's happening around the world.
0: Sure.
1: And, you know, it's just unclear, you know, what message you would take, except, hey, growth's probably going to be solid. We have this massive investment and consumption of capital cycle, and this is the outgrowth of it.
0: I think it does, if nothing else, raise the stakes for the Jackson Hole speech, in that it in that sense forces the chair to deal with this issue and several more questions about the backup in yields than he otherwise
1: I think if you were making
0: entertain.
1: A list of things you might hope to learn from that speech, maybe it is. He loves to say the market should be determining these things.
0: Yes.
1: We should be taking the signal from the market. What signals are you taking?
0: Which is sort of my point.
1: And just how are we reading the current backdrop?
0: Right. Is the market reading it right?
1: Yeah.
0: And what do we get out of that? I don't know. But that makes it all the more intriguing. I'll see you later.
1: Yep.
0: Mike Santoli up next. Oliver Rennick has options action for us from Cboe.

0: Options Action Time. Oliver Rennick joins us live from the Cboe Global Markets in Chicago. We're talking about NVIDIA.
1: That's right, Scott. Earnings next week for the stock, I think, are most interesting when viewed in context of the company's relationship to its sector. NVIDIA's underperformed, but some stability in the sector would be welcome. Options pricing suggests a roughly 5% move after earnings, but the implied move has a consistent history of overpricing the actual swing. NVIDIA's moved just 2.5% on average after its past four reports. More encouraging for bulls is that options flows right now lean towards calls. About two-thirds of options premium today was tied to calls, and more than twice as much money was spent buying calls than puts. That is notably more optimistic than what we see in the sector ETF, where put buying dominates the tape today. 2-to-1 by volume versus calls, including the second day in a row of some big outright speculative put buying, Scott.
0: Interesting. All right. Well, we get earnings in, I guess, a little more than a week. Oliver, thanks. Oliver Rennick, how are you feeling about these earnings coming up? I mean, the stock's had a nice run, to say the least. It's certainly woken up. And what that means, perhaps, for where the bar is going into the number now.
2: Yeah, it's up 20% in the last month. So, and I just think that massive investment they've made into the alt managers is going to change the dynamics in terms of investing into the space. So I really like NVIDIA here and on a going forward basis.
0: Yeah. Bryn, quick.
3: Yeah, I mean, I still think 228 is going to be tough to get through. The stock should be higher, but the market's saying it should not be.
0: Yeah, well, it's going to be one heck of a week next week. We can't wait for that, obviously. We'll take a quick break. We'll come.

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1: All right, I'll see you on Closing Bell, 3 o'clock. Adam Parker, Kevin Gordon, Shannon Sakosha, Gene Munster, Mike Ozanian going to join us as well on the bus family drama regarding the Lakers. New developments, of course, on that story. We'll follow it. Bryn, what is your final trade today?
2: INFL. I like this for offense and defense. It owns the exchanges, which Joe likes, metals, and low capex energy names.
1: Oh, yeah. Okay. Elanco Animal Health.
3: Yeah, I don't own this, but the stock is down 12% from its highs. You're seeing insider buying, very strong fundamentals with market share gains. Very interesting.
1: You used to own Zoetis, right?
3: I own both of them.
1: And now you don't own this one anymore?
3: No, not yet.
1: Okay. Teaser coming. All right, you'll give us the details. We know where that's going. Eli Lilly.
4: Yes, sir.
1: Joe T.
4: Eli Lilly about to make a new all-time high. That's what I see in front of it.
1: All right. Netflix.
5: Netflix ad revenue is going to double again in 2026.
1: All right. Nice mover today. Thanks, everybody. I'll see you on the bell. The exchange is now.
6: Thank you very much, Scott. Global long bonds are breaking out, and the AI suppliers are hitting the skids today. I'm Kelly Evans, and welcome to The Exchange. 30-year debt in Germany and France hit nearly two-decade high yields today. Same in the U.S., where the 30-year hit 5.33%. Japan's 10-year hitting a three-decade high. Robin Brooks has been warning about a G10 debt crisis. We'll check in with him on that in just a bit. Plus, Lumentum, Marvell, SanDisk, and Teradyne. We'll look at why these leaders have turned into laggards today. And another trial starts for Meta. This one, state attorneys general are saying, could be the largest consumer protection lawsuit in American history. We'll discuss. But we begin with this global bond route, the mirror image of the years of zero and even negative rates we saw before and just during the onset of the pandemic. Japan's 10-year yield hit negative 0.3% in 2019. Germany's 10-year, negative 0.9% in early 2020. At one point, the entire Swiss yield curve was negative. Bill Gross used to warn that this whole era was a supernova that would eventually explode. Is that what we're seeing play out today? For that, we turn to Rick Santelli, our bond watcher, who is out in Chicago at the CME. Rick, how big of a deal is this reset?
7: Well, I think it's a big deal, but I think it is light years, many, many, many Star Trek light years from something catastrophic. And I want to underscore that. You hit the nail on the head. You know what? When you take a beach ball or a spring or compress anything that has kinetic energy stored, once you remove the obstacles, it bounces back. All those low and negative interest rates you pointed out, yes, Bill Gross was right. Everybody knew at some point in the future there would be a comeuppance. So maybe we're in that chapter. But honestly, let's go through things quickly. So there's the U.S. We still haven't even taken out yet on a closing basis our July 31st high yield close in the 10-year, which was 473.5. We touched 474.5, but we're back down. But should we get above there on the close, be the highest yield close since Jan of 25? And by the way, what's our debt to GDP? 125%. Here's Japan, okay? 30 years, you pointed it out. Yes, we haven't seen these mid-290 yields in 30 years. What's their debt to GDP? 220%. Look at France, 411. 18 years before we've seen that. Debt to GDP in France, 120%. And finally, Germany, 3.25, highest in 15 years. Their debt to GDP, half of some of our countries, 65%. So you can see that is a debt issue. But if this was the kind of route that everybody seems to want to point to here, these yields would be much significantly higher. They'd be 7, 8, 9%. Now, I'm not making light of this, and I still think there is a backside that could be a bit nasty but short-lived. But ultimately, it's still orderly. The only thing you want to really pay attention to that could make it a less orderly is some of the big positions, for example, in the sovereign debt of all these countries, like the U.S., with the repo market, the reverse repo market, and the way the Fed conducts business now, there is a huge amount of open interest holding treasuries. So we want to make sure we watch that if there's any match in that tinderbox, that we will recognize it. But at this point, it's world event for sure, but but it's certainly not a catastrophe.
6: Well, we are about to speak to someone who thinks those Japanese yields should actually be more like 10% or even higher. Rick, thank you, Rick Santelli. Our next guest has been warning that Japan is in a debt crisis and says the rest of the G10 doesn't look nearly as alarming yet. But the longer this goes on, the more it does raise those risks. Robin Brooks is a senior fellow in economic studies at Brookings Institution. This is like the summer of Robin Brooks. And Robin, here's why. Everybody is struggling to understand the dynamics here. And you've been pointing out for months now that Japan's yields probably should be higher. Remind, I don't think people understand how much central bank activity is holding down bond yields in Japan and in Europe. How much would you say they are doing so?
8: Hey, Kelly, it's great to be with you. And, you know, your intro is perfect, right? When you and I last spoke, we were talking about shadow yields, the idea that central banks are so important at managing yields. And, of course, the Bank of Japan in Japan is holding yields down artificially. It's very significantly, take the 30-year yield that Rick was talking about just now, that's around 4%. I think it'd be in the double digits if it weren't for the Bank of Japan. So it's true what Rick says. We're not at crisis levels on these yields, but you have to factor in that we're kind of seeing a parallel universe that's heavily manipulated, and the underlying picture is much worse.
6: Can it last, Robin? We often think about central banks as in some cases having the printing press. They can continue to print money to buy bonds. But now we're seeing this play out in kind of a currency crisis for Japan, because at some point capital will leave countries where it's not treated well. And I guess you would argue that's a little bit of what's happening there. So how much longer can Japan's central bank suppress bond yields? And to what extent is this happening in Europe as well? And do you feel that the U.S. is a little bit of a different story?
8: So, Kelly, you're totally right. Japan is between a rock and a hard place, because obviously if the Bank of Japan moves to bring long-term yields back down, then, as you said, that's going to augment depreciation pressure on the yen. So they're kind of damned if they do and damned if they don't. And the only solution, the only way to stop shuffling the deck chairs on the Titanic, is to actually do something about the underlying problem, which is too much debt. And Japan has the means to do that. They are an incredibly sophisticated country. The government has a ton of financial assets that it can sell, and it can sell those to basically buy back debt and bring its debt down, which, as Rick correctly said, is 220% of GDP. But you know what, Kelly? I think this is a bigger issue. Something about fiscal policy came unmoored during COVID. The decade before COVID, we all ran around telling ourselves that interest rates and inflation would be low forever. And if you look at the U.S. deficit or debt issuance now, it's running around 7% of GDP. It's completely bonkers. So there's a stock problem and there's a flow problem, and we are struggling on both fronts.
6: So how does this play out? Because there are plenty who would say this level itself is not that alarming. Just look at the stock market. Even in Japan, look how high the stock market is. In Europe, look how high the stock market is.
8: So the way markets are trading all of this, the countries that are getting hit hardest are the ones where debt is high. And we have a lot of political dysfunction. So you basically have governments with weak mandates that are about to face elections. So the countries that are getting hit the hardest are Japan, France, the UK, Italy. All these governments are basically struggling to hold things together. And there are basically two ways that this can go. One, and this is probably the way things will go, and it is an unhealthy way for things to go, is governments will say, hey, we have dysfunction in bond markets. Markets are dysfunctional. We have bond market vigilantes. We need central banks to intervene to bring things back down to normal levels. That's just going to make the, that's basically kicking the can down the road. It'll just punt the problem to tomorrow. And ultimately, it is younger generations, future taxpayers, that are going to bear the burden for this. The much better way out, but I unfortunately doubt it'll be taken, is for governments to be proactive. I gave the example of Japan's government, for example, saying, you know what, we're going to sell, say, 5% of GDP of our financial assets and retire some of the debt that we hold. Markets would love that. It would be a huge positive signal, but it won't happen.
9: How would that work? When you say that, is only Japan in that kind of position where they have these holdings that could be sold? And I can understand the public feeling nervous about that. It feels like you're selling the crown jewels, right? Does the U.S. similarly have assets that it could sell, or does Germany or France or Italy? What kinds of assets do they have that they could sell if they needed to pay down debt?
8: So governments all around the world have assets. And of course, governments also have government-owned businesses, right? Sort of the post office, that kind of thing. All these things in principle you can privatize and you can use the proceeds to pay down debt. But the obvious examples are Japan, where gross debt, as Rick said, is around 220% of GDP. But net debt, so factoring in the assets that the government has, are net debt is around 130% of GDP, so a lot lower. And that can be everything from financial assets, so checking accounts, cash, to equities and so forth. Another great example is Italy, where the central bank famously holds lots of gold. It could sell that gold, since gold prices are way above where that gold is marked on the central bank's books, and the gains from that could be used to pay down debt that the government owes. In all these cases, it doesn't happen because there's basically vested interests that like the status quo, and so we're stuck.
9: You know, when you lay it out that way, I think I'm even more alarmed, frankly.
8: Yes.
9: And I understand why we're probably going to muddle through with some kind of quiet central bank papering over, shall we say, of the issues, unless we can really figure things out. Robin, really appreciate it. Hope to check back in soon. Actually, I hope we don't, because things get better. But if
8: great
9: not,
8: to be with you, Kelly.
9: Thank you for making the time. Robin Brooks joining us from Brookings today. Let's see what our next guest thinks about all of this. The U.S. has seen higher yields before, but not when our debt level has been at these levels. We hit $40 trillion on the national debt over weekend. Yields on these levels are costing us more than $1 trillion a year just in interest payments. It's the second highest government expense. We've spent more on interest so far this fiscal year than we have on Medicare or on national defense. Sam Stovall is the chief investment strategist at CFRA, and you're going to calm us all down, Sam, right?
10: Absolutely, Kelly. Good to talk to you again.
9: Good to see you. How would you come at this problem? Is it a problem?
10: Well, I think it is a problem. Obviously, it's a problem that we have been wrestling with for quite some time. You know, you look to the most recent GDP data and comes in weaker than expected. You see the employment picture, you see the retail sales, and you wonder whether debt is playing a big role in that. And I like to hearken back to the old adage that the consumer stops spending only when the banks stop lending. And the banks right now, with a nice improving yield curve, are very happy to continue lending.
9: We've actually seen, and we were talking about this a few times in the last recent weeks, decent amount of liquidity in the system, a reason why some think the Fed might want to lean against that. But this is a complicated scenario. We have high deficits, but yet we have kind of a lot of strong demand in the real economy. So, like you said, banks are lending. So is all of that just kind of extra firepower for the economy and for the stock market, even if it's creating a little bit of a problem, you know, down the road?
10: Well, the economy has been amazingly resilient. There have been so many indicators that had been triggered over the last couple of years that implied that a recession was around the corner, whether it was year-on-year decline in leading economic indicators, an inverted yield curve, the reinversion of the yield curve, the SOM rule, et cetera, yet the economy continues to chug along. Certainly, higher interest rates possibly are indicating that if the Fed isn't going to raise rates, and the bond market will, out of concerns for stubbornly high oil prices, inflation readings, debt levels, et cetera. But I think also that, you know, the market just recently hit new all-time highs for large cap, mid cap, small caps. And since 1995, whenever that has happened, we've seen an increase in the frequency of advance over the following 3 months from 71% to 85%. So I think the market still wants to be working its way higher.
9: You know, and just going back to that point you were making about Warsh, and how is that some of what's going on here? Warsh comes in. We always talk about the kind of the stock market is testing the new Fed chair. You wonder if it's the bond market testing him here,

0: If nothing else, figure out what is the correct prevailing level of long-term yields without any hint that the Federal Reserve is going to be coming in and trying to, cap the situation.
1: Well, I think Fed Chair Walsh is between a rock and a hard place because the person who nominated him and, in a sense, put him in office wants lower rates, yet the market seems to be wanting higher rates. History also indicates that in the last 50 years, 6 out of 6 new Fed chairs, their first move was to raise rates, not lower them. And going back to World War II, 8 of 9 did exactly that. Only Arthur Burns cut rates as his first move. So history would imply that higher rates are likely to be the next move.
0: All right. We're showing those levels there, 471 or so. And finally, Sam, let's get away from all the big, scary, difficult stuff. You do have a couple of stocks CFRA has recently upgraded: Becton Dickinson, Aero Electronics, and Plains All America Pipeline. I don't know if you just have a kind of final comment about those.
1: Sure. Well, there are always opportunities in the marketplace, no matter, what is the backdrop. But Becton Dickinson, we like this company because we've been seeing indications of an improvement in the medical device category. And this company is going to be focusing on its med tech portfolio. Aero Electronics, we've been seeing book-to-bill ratio for this mid-cap tech distributor doing very well, above parity, and we think that its end markets will be supporting the forecasts. And then lastly, Plains All American. Fool me once, shame on you. Fool me 25 times, shame on me, in terms of when the Straits of Hormuz will be reopened. So I think certainly U.S. crude to export markets is going to remain an industry need, and that's what Plains All American does.
0: That's a great point. Great place to leave it as well. Sam, thanks so much. Really appreciate it today.
1: Thanks, Kelly.
0: Sam Stovall with CFRA. Coming up, the landmark trial between Meta and more than 24 U.S. states. It's kicking off today with potential fines that Meta says could run over $1 trillion. We'll have those details next. Plus, Robinhood is here with the latest trends they're seeing, including this name, which, after sports, is the most popular subject on their predictions platform. And we'll reveal it ahead on The Exchange.
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1: For Imprint, for certain.
2: Welcome back. Not long after losing a child harm case in New Mexico, where a court has ordered Meta to pay nearly $1 billion in fines, Meta is back in the courtroom for what could be its biggest legal fight yet, this time against 29 states. Opening statements kicking off just a couple of hours ago. Julia Borson is in Los Angeles with the latest. Julia?
3: Kelly, opening statements kicking off this morning in a federal courthouse in Oakland with the lawyer representing the state suing Meta, Megan O'Neill, saying Meta prioritizes profits over the safety of children and Meta's financial success depends on keeping kids on its apps, saying that it knowingly developed features to take advantage of them. O'Neill says Meta told Congress users and parents that its platforms were safe, quote, all while it hid the truth time and time again. Profits won. She alleges Meta built a business out of harvesting kids' data, sending them ads, and selling them things to keep them hooked on their platforms. Now, the 29 states involved in the lawsuit are asking for Meta to pay monetary damages and for changes to its business practices, including the likes of infinite scroll and autoplay videos. Today, we expect to hear Meta's opening argument as well. But ahead of the trial, the company is saying in a statement, quote, the AGs offer no proof anyone in their states was misled. They claim benign features like having an additional Instagram account somehow harmed their residents, an attempt to penalize Meta for industry-wide challenges like age verification. Now, outside the courthouse this morning was a gathering of victims' families along with members from a nonprofit called HEAT Initiative, which aims to hold tech companies accountable for online child exploitation. Kelly?
2: A sense, Julia, of how long this could play out? Are we going to get the key players in the witness chairs?
3: This whole trial is expected to last about 7 weeks, and we do expect to have Mark Zuckerberg as well as Instagram head Adam Mosseri both testify in this case. We're just not sure exactly when yet. Right now, they are on break, and we expect to hear from Meta's attorneys when they return after this short break. But certainly a big day for both Meta and this coalition of state AGs.
2: One more question. How is this the same or different from the New Mexico trial that wrapped?
3: This is a lot bigger in its scope. New Mexico was just about the state of New Mexico. Here you have a group of state AGs which are focused on the negative implications for kids. And then you have another group of 29 state AGs that are focused on the privacy implications and privacy violations. So there are so many different issues at play here. And in terms of the impact, the potential implications are much higher. The amount in damages that they're looking for, the state say, is about $200 billion, which is a number many times larger than what they were looking for in New Mexico. And then you also have the potential changes to the algorithm. So much bigger in scope. This is really seen as the key bellwether case that could have implications for how all the other cases that are said to be tried over the coming year or so should play out or could play out.
2: All right. Julia, really appreciate it. Thanks. Our Julia Borston there. Our next guest says this could be Meta's Microsoft antitrust moment. Let's bring in Nilay Patel. He's editor-in-chief at The Verge. Nilay, it's great to see you again. And there is a lot here potentially at stake. Just to quickly recap, $1 trillion-plus fine for Meta, according to the company. Big changes maybe to their algorithms, an end to the infinite scroll. How likely do you think some of these worst case scenarios from their point of view might be to come down here?
4: I think they're pretty likely. I think first you have there's a jury, and Meta is not totally popular with people in the United States. The idea that there's no social media regulation or no privacy regulation in the United States is a failure of our legislatures, but people know it's a problem. And this is an opportunity for that jury, which is an advisory jury, to actually take Meta to task. And I think we saw in New Mexico, the jury was very open to the idea that Meta executives knew there were problems and brushed over some of them. And I think we're going to see that play out again in this trial. Yeah. Then you have the judge, Yvonne Gonzalez-Rogers, who we are very familiar with because she has presided over many other big tech trials, including Apple versus Epic, and she does not play games. She did not play games with Apple. She instituted pretty harsh penalties on Apple that she's still trying to oversee regarding the App Store. I expect to see a similar tone from her in this case.
2: There's a lot of analogies to potentially draw. I am interested in almost the environmental one from, you know, last century, really. You're looking maybe more at the Microsoft precedent. Why does that one come to mind?
4: Yeah, it's very popular to say this is big tech's big tobacco moment. We're going to prove it's addictive, and they knew it. I would just draw the corollary to Microsoft, which faced a big antitrust trial over Windows and bundling Netscape during a platform shift. Right, from the shift to running applications natively in Windows to running applications on the web, and then ultimately to running applications on phones. And Microsoft will tell you, Bill Gates will tell you, that distracted, the antitrust regulatory effort distracted them from that platform shift. There's a lot of argument about that. But what it really did was undermine their core business model when they needed to invent a new one. The analogy I would draw here is Meta and Mark Zuckerberg extremely focused on AI, extremely focused on those build-outs, whether they're going to become a hyperscaler themselves and start running out excess compute, whether they can deliver personal superintelligence, while their core business model is under regulatory threat and litigation threat, and they have to pay a lot of attention to it. Because if you get rid of infinite scroll, if you get rid of young people on Instagram, if you get rid of the things that make the platform so engaging, the advertising revenue will go down with it.
2: Absolutely.
4: And that is really the heart of this case.
2: Do you think they're running away from their past?
4: I think to some extent Meta wants to be a leader in AI. They have to get away from their own reputation as a voracious consumer of data in order to do that, right? The idea that Instagram is listening to you is a major problem when Mark Zuckerberg literally wants to put glasses on everyone's face that record all the time and listen to you. So how does Meta rehabilitate their image? How does Mark Zuckerberg rehabilitate his image when he's about to be on stand here and about to be the subject of a movie about how he's a voracious consumer of data who doesn't care about these problems? By the way, that movie based on the Frances Haugen revelations, that's what this trial is based on as well.
2: Interesting. And it, as we know, much is going to it's going to be a lot of speculation until the very last minute. The judge is tough, and we'll see how she comes down on this. Can I ask you a personal question? Not personal, but I mean, speaking just as Nilay Patel, not for the verdict. Do you buy this idea that we should blame the platforms for what's happened to people who use them?
4: I buy the idea that there should be a regulatory framework that lets, in particular, parents have vastly more control over what kinds of media their children experience. And the platforms will tell you that it is Apple and Google's fault, that they should put parental controls at the system layer. The operating systems will say that's the operating system vendors like Apple and Google will say it's Meta's problem. All of them will say it's the government's problem. And inside of this is a lot of data that the platforms have that suggest bad things are happening all the time. And I think it is a real problem that they have kicked that can to everyone else they can, even though they do things to paper over the worst of the worst. And fundamentally, if you have children, I have children, I see how they interact with these devices, in particular phones.
2: Yeah.
4: And I think, why do we need an environment that allows for vastly more control.
2: Shouldn't they're all doing this on the iPhone. I mean, shouldn't Apple have made it easier to, I think they know that phone usage is at stake. We all know how impossible, there's YouTube videos just trying to explain how to put, you know, your phone on a kid-safe kind of mode. It would have been great if they made this a little easier or made a phone just for kids or something like that. But it just feels to me like everyone should be implicated here, from the hardware providers to every single app, including Snapchat, all the rest of them, where people could just kind of whack-a-mole, you know, jump, spend time, and I guess, you know, fall prey to some of the dangers here.
4: Yeah, I think there's two pieces to this. One is uniquely American, and I think in a good way. It has been hard to regulate the social media companies because of the First Amendment. So if you want to regulate what's on social media, you have to pass some government speech regulations. I think those are largely bad. I think most people agree that government speech regulations are largely bad. The idea that we can go find social media regulation through the lens of child safety, through harm to teenagers, through addiction of school children, is new, right? So that is what's going to replace direct regulation of social media, is whether or not this is harming children. And that is an avenue that I think is going to prove out and win and overcome the First Amendment problems that just trying to do it head up has had for years. The second piece, and I think this is going to be really important in the age of AI, all of these platforms, all of these people who are invested in AI need voracious amounts of data, just absolutely massive amounts of data. They want to record everything all the time. They want to mix those databases up. They want to train the models on it. Google just bought Spirit Airlines' defunct corporate data for like $10 billion. The thirst for our data is so incredibly high. Who are you going to trust with that data? And I would argue that all of these companies are equally implicated in a lack of trust. Even Apple, which runs around saying it's the most private platform you can have, everyone thinks Instagram is listening to them on their iPhones.
2: Right.
4: It doesn't matter. Like, you run the applications on the phones, and whether or not you don't trust Mark Zuckerberg, it's still your phone that's listening to you. And these companies don't like each other, particularly Apple and Meta don't like each other. They're stuck with each other. You can't have an Instagram without an iPhone, and you certainly can't have the iPhone at its level of success without something like an Instagram. But they are not cooperating to make this better. And I think we live in a pretty broken regulatory and legislative environment that keeps us from passing the appropriate legislation that would force them to.
2: Yeah, like, to me, it was not as clear what that legislation should. But anyway, Neil, I appreciate it because, you know, we're all living through this in real time. And with some of these laws in other countries now, we'll see how that plays out. Maybe gives us some more data points, to use the term. Neil, thanks.
4: Neil
2: Patel joining us from The Verge this afternoon. Coming up, Home Depot calling this a frozen housing market, and that was before the latest rise in mortgage rates, which hit 6.75% today. We'll talk to Sirhan's Peter Zaitzeff about that and what's in store for the housing market.

0: 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I am Frank Holland with your CNBC News update. A historic preservation group is trying to stop construction of the president's new White House ballroom, asking the Supreme Court today to deny the administration's emergency request to allow it to continue. The White House wants the justices to intervene and block a lower court order halting construction. The Court of Appeals in D.C. ruled the president needs additional congressional approval before continuing. The state of Minnesota today sued Texas Governor Greg Abbott over an almost three-month delay in extraditing an ICE agent accused of shooting a man in the leg in Minneapolis earlier this year and then lying about it. That agent, Christian Castro, faces four felony assault counts and a false reporting charge and has been jailed in Texas since May. And the IRS is planning new disclosure rules for tax-exempt nonprofits, including more detail on government grants, contracts, and fiscal sponsorship arrangements. Treasury says the changes would help expose fraud, abuse, and extremist activity. Critics warn vague standards could burden legitimate charities or be used against political opponents. Kelly, back over to you.
1: All right, Frank, thank you very much. Thank you. Coming up, a final look at today's mystery chart. It's the name Robinhood says is seeing the most activity on their predictions platform outside of sports. We'll reveal it and get the latest retail trading trends with the company's chief brokerage officer.

0: popular. 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
1: Welcome back. Retail investors, I dare say, are trading with a little bit of a value bent these days. Just look at, he's nodding already, just look at their behavior last week. Selling SK Hynix and Western Digital, even as those stocks were rebounding. Buying Google, Apple, Broadcom, and SpaceX, of course.
2: Yes.
1: Here to discuss is Robinhood's chief brokerage officer, Steve Quirk. And you told me something even more interesting about what have you seen for this, the selling behavior the last couple of weeks?
3: Well, so at the beginning of July, at the end of July, we saw 2 weeks of net selling. And as I was telling you, when you look at the average age of our customer, which is early 30s, they're almost always net buyers. I mean, they're in that phase where they're going to have a long investment duration. So they're accumulators of stocks, generally speaking. So when we saw that, that caught our attention. And, you know, I think there's a little bit of nervousness. Now, you guys have been covering it in quite a bit of detail about some geopolitical things, but also yields. And what that's going to mean for the market in general.
1: I wasn't sure if they were selling. I mean, that was basically as stocks were heading back towards all-time highs.
3: Exactly.
1: So yep. Is that part of what's going on?
3: That's here? Part of what's going on. I mean, our retail customers, they really act as portfolio managers for their family investments. So while you can look at sectors and say, hey, they're getting out of this sector or getting into this sector, it's really more about what's appreciated within their portfolio and should they take some of that exposure off and get into something that hasn't appreciated as much.
1: Right. Bank of America's August fund manager survey, I think, found it was the second most bullish since 2022. They said there's no bears. And that's why this jumps out to me even more, because actually some of your kind of younger clientele on the platform, they were positioning a little bit more cautiously. Am I overstating it? I
3: mean, no. Because again, if we just look at this year in aggregate, it's been, the volumes have been strong, deposits have been strong. There's a healthy optimism about the market in general. I just think they just got to a point where they said, you know what, we've seen significant gains on the back of the gains we've seen in the last couple of years.
1: Yeah.
3: And, you know, we're going to trim some of that exposure and look for opportunities to get into other things.
1: Let's reveal the mystery chart, shall we?
3: Yes.
1: And to remind everybody, this is the second most active, prediction markets account on your platform, other than sports, which,
3: right,
1: of course, dominate. And the answer is?
3: Bitcoin.
1: Bitcoin. Mm-hmm. So it's ironic at a moment when the price is not moving around that much that there's so much interest still in betting on that price move.
3: But, you know, if you look at, we have something called reoccurring investments. So in other words, if I want to put $50 in the market on a monthly, weekly, you know, annual basis, I can set it and it'll happen on a continuous basis.
1: Mm-hmm.
3: For the last 5 years, the most popular instrument to be acquired is Bitcoin.
1: Mm-hmm. So it's still there. People still want to bet on its directions. And I guess that reflects a fundamental bet by this age group on its success. I also want to ask you about perps.
3: Yeah.
1: Mm-hmm. What are perpetual futures? And as I'm trying to understand it, it looks to me like these are ways of betting on stock moves outside of a traditional exchange.
3: Yep.
1: Do you guys offer these, or
3: we offer them in Europe?
1: You do. Okay.
3: We do not offer them in the U.S. But essentially, what they are is that they're as the name implies, they just don't expire. It's a future that doesn't expire. We offer futures today, but they all have an expiration date.
1: Right.
3: These do not expire. What's being offered now by some in the U.S. are perps on they started in the crypto space,
1: but
3: now they're sort of morphing into the future space. And even into some.
1: I'm not going to try to pretend how they understand how they work, but
3: yeah.
1: Is the ultimate purpose to get around the restrictions of exchanges and trading? I mean, is that what? Because that's why it started in crypto, is it not?
3: No, I think the ultimate purpose is to not have to have an expiring contract. In some futures cases, you have risk of delivery. I don't want, you know, 1,000 barrels of oil coming to my place. And there's a cost associated. Every time there's a roll, there's a cost associated with that. And so if I can get rid of that, that's really optimal for me. I just want to own exposure to pick it.
1: Just buy it.
3: Yeah.
1: Can't it just,
3: well, you could.
1: But there's, I know what you're saying. With commodities and certain types of things, you get the, you know, well, More to come on this front. These are new. They're still novel. They are starting to get a lot of traction. And I do want to understand more about how they work. But we'll leave it there for now.
3: Let's get back to the granddaughter. Thank you.
1: Steve, thanks very much.
3: Thanks.
1: Steve Quirk. Coming up, July housing data disappointing. While mortgage rates are back on the rise, but our broker says the real estate market may actually be gaining some momentum. Is it just the luxury space? We'll talk.

0: 6 a.m. Eastern, CNBC.
1: Welcome back. A pretty dismal July for housing. Starts fell more than 12% to their lowest level in nearly 4 years. Pending home sales dropped about 2% versus estimates for a gain of 0.6. This all comes as inflation and higher mortgage rates are weighing on builder sentiment. And despite all of that, our next guest sees some signs the market is regaining momentum. Let's bring in Peter Zaitzeff, licensed real estate broker at Serhant and star of Netflix's Owning Manhattan series. It's good to see you again, Peter. And look, Home Depot talked about that this morning. They said it's a frozen housing market, and now we have even higher. I don't know. It doesn't look that great out there. What are you saying?
2: Yeah. So nationwide, we're up year over year about 2.6% year over year in terms of momentum, in terms of home sales. And you're also seeing an increase in pricing. So a 2% increase over last year. Which is making it harder for everybody to purchase. I think the biggest issue nationwide, and also I obviously specialize in New York City in luxury sales, but the inventory. Yeah. New York City is a bellwether for other metropolitan areas such as Florida, such as LA, such as San Francisco, and you're seeing a real inventory shortage, and that's what the problem is. So sellers are reluctant to sell because they're locked into 2%, 3% mortgages that they had during COVID, so they won't sell, and then there's been a lot less building, mm-hmm. not just in New York City, but nationwide, and that's because construction loans dried up, as we know, in 2000, right after COVID, 2021, 2022. So that's pushing, that's a real strain on the market I'm seeing, but you are seeing sales increase year over year, which sure. is a sign that things might be improving.
1: And also, you see, the luxury market is not only moving, it's one of the busiest markets you've seen in a long time, which is interesting because right now, as we speak, City Council is holding a hearing on this, on Mondani's pied-à-terre tax and its rollout. I don't know if you know anything about that.
2: Yeah, of course. So City Council is holding a meeting. There's also the stay order, I think, is in Staten Island. That's getting reviewed on the 31st. So I think they can still roll it out. From the 21st, the taxes are due or the rollout begins. They have until and the 31st, we're going to go back to court to see if this tax will be implemented or not. So basically 10 days. I think it's going to be another tax that's going to be detrimental. But getting back to sales, what's happening at the luxury level, these guys are very, very smart, right? So we are seeing week over week, I've never seen a stronger market for the last 12 months. You're seeing contracts above 4 million in the 30 contracts per week. A bad market after COVID is around 5 contracts. A ballistic market is around 40 to 50 contracts. 30 contracts per week for 12 months is basically unheard of. And why this is happening is because the smart money knows that there is going to be little to zero inventory by the time 2027 rolls around. So the only thing that's going to happen is home prices are going to rise.
1: I see.
2: This is not just at the luxury market. This is in the $500,000, you know, starter home or the $1 million market as well, because there's been not enough building nationwide because of the slowdown after COVID.
1: Peter, it's always great to check in with you. Love the shades. Love the artwork. I mean, you just bring such a cool factor to this program.
2: I wish I was in the studio with you today.
1: Listen, the seat is warm. Come back the next time that you can, and we'll see if the market can get to ballistic levels. Peter, thanks so much.
2: Thank
1: really
2: you,
1: good
2: girl.
1: To see you. Peter Zaitzeff of Serhant.
2: Cheers.
1: Coming up, Anthropic pulling back the curtain on some of its financials ahead of its potential IPO. We'll bring you those eye-popping numbers next. And we're watching shares of Pennsylvania-based nat gas and electricity distributor UGI Corp. They're spiking 11.5% on a Wall Street Journal report that KKR, the private equity firm, has made a $9 billion takeover bid. Shares were halted for volatility earlier and have since reopened, hanging on to that nearly 12% gain. The exchange will be right back.
0: As our country celebrates its 250th anniversary, CNBC spotlights the leaders driving business and the nation forward.
3: I think we're all part of an ecosystem, and I think that's what makes America great. I'm David Goeckeler. I'm chairman and CEO of SanDisk. It's not one individual company. It's not one individual person. It's not one individual innovation. It's everybody working together, everybody building on other ideas. That just creates greatness. When you roll that forward for 250 years, you end up with where we are today, which is a spectacular place to be. SanDisk builds semiconductor storage. Anything that you use in your life that's technology-based and stores data, that's what we build. It's really been this spectacular story over the last three decades. That removable card that you put in your digital camera, that was like the genesis of the SanDisk brand. I think innovation and technology have just played a tremendous role in shaping the future of the country. I think this is a big part of the American system that just relentlessly rewards innovation, risk-taking. And here we are at 250 years. Think how far we've come. And it's this kind of relentless drive to improve the future. It's this optimism that the future can be better if we're willing to take risks in the present and we're willing to change things, willing to innovate. I think that's the story of American business. I think that's the story of America.

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1: 4imprint for certain.
2: Welcome back. Some new details are coming out about Anthropic's financials as they prepare to go public. Kate Rooney has more in today's Tech Check, and they are the, you know, the envy of the world, I think we could say, Kate, with the success of Claude.
3: Kelly, that's right. I mean, it's showing up in the revenue numbers, and we do have a new glimpse into Anthropic's revenue growth ahead of its IPO. Anthropic, from what I'm hearing, topped $65 billion in annualized revenue. This was as of the end of July. That would be up about 7x year over year. This is according to two people familiar with the company's financials. Anthropic, also from what I'm hearing, shared some of this intel with existing investors in an update over the weekend. And for context, ARR back in May was around $47 billion. And then you look at all of last year, Anthropic brought in less than $10 billion in sales. We reported on Friday that OpenAI's latest run rate was around $40 billion. I'm told it may not be apples to apples since there's a little bit of a difference in data center accounting, but gives you a little bit of a sense of the growth rate there. Also hearing that Anthropic brought in $11.5 billion in quarterly revenue. This is also part of that investor update. 14x growth year over year on that number. And then company was profitable, at least on an EBITDA basis, not necessarily on net income. No comment from Anthropic on any of this. One investor did tell me there was a bit of a slowdown in revenue when its AI model Fable, if you remember when this happened, it was pulled by the U.S. government, but it did see sort of a ramp up after that. This growth rate will very much be on display during its IPO roadshow. We do expect that as soon as this fall. And as we've reported, Anthropic has been meeting with investors and bankers to that end. A lot needs to go right for Anthropic's momentum to continue, especially off of such a large base at this point. There's a lot of competition out there. There's pricing pressure from open source, also from big tech. And then some new data out from Ramp last week suggests that some of the spending on Anthropic's most expensive model, Fable, has plateaued. So they'll have to see if enterprises are still willing to pay for the priciest models, Kelly.
2: I mean, it's pretty significant to watch. And we were aware of this, but to see the way their run rate has surpassed that of OpenAI. What's the latest on the timetables for both of these IPOs?
3: So both have filed confidentially. So the paperwork is in. Anthropic, from what I'm hearing, is ahead. And they're taking the important meetings to get there possibly in October. That is sort of the rough timing, maybe early October for a listing date. We'll see the S1 flip a couple weeks ahead of that. Could be moving. And then OpenAI, on the other hand, seems to be a little less rushed to get out. Not necessarily that Anthropic is rushed, but I'm hearing it might be, you know, Q1 2027 because they're not going to be first. There's less of a rush. It's sort of not like if you're not first, you're last. But
2: no,
3: because these are the two that are going out. It's like if you're not going to beat Anthropic, there actually is no rush. And then they can also sit back and say, all right, well, we can see how our competitor is trading. I think Uber Lyft is really the analogy that bankers I talked to are using to say, all right, they're going to be trading off of what Anthropic does. So in some ways, uh-oh, might be a benefit.
2: They don't want to be back. Lyft, I don't think. But that
3: that's
2: is
3: right,
2: really,
3: actually.
2: It's because if OpenAI were still racing, and I understand why they're not, you know, it probably makes sense to just wait a beat into next year, just not even link the two events. Because if you're trying to compare them, it's going to be pretty obvious who's ahead here.
3: I think the profitability is going to be one thing that really stands out. What do gross margins look like? That'll be, I think, the thing that people really dig for in the S1. And revenue numbers are eye-popping, but where do you get to any sort of profitability? And I think that Q2 number, even if it's on a post-tax basis or pre-tax basis, I should say, when you look at profitability, it's a little different when you look at OpenAI. But the other reason OpenAI might want to go out and get there, they need to raise more money. That's
2: exactly
3: what they can do in public markets, also tapped out.
2: Exactly.
3: Markets.
2: They can't just stay private forever unless someone else is going to fund that. Kate, thank you very much. Great stuff, Kate Rooney. And that's it for us. Thank you for watching The Exchange. I'll join Robert Frank for Power Lunch after this quick break. We'll talk to entrepreneur and former presidential candidate Andrew Yang. Check in with him. Stay

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1: A global bond rout, a chip sell-off, and rising oil prices. Welcome to Power Lunch. I'm Kelly Evans alongside Robert Frank. Brian will be back tomorrow. And global bond yields are hitting multi-decade highs as the Iran war reignites inflation fears. Talk about what that means for your money as energy and healthcare buck the trend and hit record highs.
2: And retail earnings are ringing up with Home Depot kicking off a busy week. We're going to break down the stocks that could prove to be this week's best buys.
1: Plus, two big interviews on the future of AI. Former OpenAI researcher Daniel Cocotello on the risks outpacing regulation. And entrepreneur and former presidential candidate Andrew Yang with a radical idea to tax AI, not workers.
2: And we begin with investors going all in on risk. Bank of America's latest fund manager survey showing that sentiment is at its third most bullish level since 2022, with global equity allocations at their highest level in 5 years. But there's one big fear. Yep, that's AI. Global semiconductors are the market's most crowded trade, while an AI bubble is now the biggest tail risk. And yet, 71% of fund managers say they don't expect an AI hyperscaler to cut CapEx this year. So, do these numbers point to confidence or complacency? Binky Chadha is chief global strategist at Deutsche Bank, and Paul Hickey is co-founder of Bespoke Investment Group. Binky, Paul, great to see you guys.
3: Good to be here.
2: So what do you make? I want to start with today's events around the bond market and how that could affect the AI trade. What do you see in that?
3: So, I mean, I think what you're seeing is as yields rise, it just becomes, you have the alternative of bonds becoming slightly more attractive relative to stocks at the margin. But we're seeing a gradual increase. There's all sorts of reasons given for the rise in yields, but I think it's just you have such massive demand for, companies taking on debt that it's, more supply equals higher.
2: A lot of supply.
3: Yeah, so I think it's crowding out, and I don't think it's necessarily been, it's been a gradual increase at this point. So it's not the sudden moves in yields are what really...
2: Which is interesting, because when we think crowding out of the bond market, we think the Treasury and government issuing bonds is going to crowd out private sector. In fact, we could be seeing the opposite right now.
4: Mm-hmm. What I would say is, there's very strong demand for capital, whether we're talking about AI, whether we're talking about equities, whether we're talking about bonds. But the demand is there, and I would say the supply is kind of endogenous, really.
3: Yeah, and there's a lot of money out there, obviously, because companies aren't having any trouble raising capital when they go into the debt markets or the equity markets.
2: And is that having an impact on equity markets? Not yet, right? And is there a point at which bond vigilantes and rising yields start to impact the equity markets?
3: I think at some point you could see that. Again, you would have to see a sudden move. But I think at this point here, the overall numbers, we're not seeing inflation numbers. It's high by all stretch. But The core CPI continues to gradually decline. The last month's CPI was the lowest in a couple of years. So I think all this worry that the Fed has to hike rates and become ultra aggressive as the inflation numbers continue to ease lower. And the Citi Economic Surprise Index had its largest 3-week drop in 2 years just now. So the economic data isn't really necessarily, I know Atlanta Fed GDP now is pointing to a strong number, but the data relative to expectations hasn't been.
2: So a drop in the surprise index. Right. What does that mean? No surprises.
5: It's surprise index.
4: It's still a positive.
2: What does a drop in surprises mean? That's good? Is that good or bad?
5: A series of disappointments.
2: Okay,
5: in the data,
2: got it.
5: Which makes the rise in bond yields at the same time, Binky, a little more interesting, because usually they would, they would start to roll over. That didn't happen. Let me ask you a broader question about this. You probably were, do you remember dot-com era? Pick your bubble, housing bubble. When we know we're on the build out side of this, mm-hmm. What do you do? How do we know where we're going to look over the other side of this eventually? It's going to end in some kind of problems somewhere. Just pick where, we don't know where. I'm not saying anybody needs to get out of the stock market. Of course not.
2: Sure.
5: But is there any way to think about how to put up, to keep this from ending the way that some previous episodes have poorly?
4: I mean, what you're asking is how long is this cycle going to go? That's
5: every cycle.
2: Let me tell you.
5: Just how do you prepare for the eventuality?
4: What I would say is, if I look at the near term, we just had 25% earnings growth in the first quarter, and everybody said, "Nah, it's kind of high. You know, it's not really going to last." So we got 34% on my numbers. Most people have 50%.
5: Exactly.
4: Just take out the valuation gains. And then I look at, you know, what is traditionally a very, very risk-averse group of people, and that is the bottom-up company analysts that give you the consensus against which companies report. They're at 25% for the third quarter. And if you take a look as to where this is coming from, it's just really coming from company guidance. You just overlay company guidance and what is the bottom-up analyst consensus.
5: But if you had to analogize.
4: What I'm saying is it's still getting upgraded.
5: No, I know.
4: And it's going to keep, where the consensus, where the guidance is, says we should get to 30% before the quarter starts.
5: It's incredible. It tells
4: and we have 25% for the fourth quarter.
5: Right.
4: That's trending up.
5: Yeah. You can't be out of this. Like, no, to be clear, no, I love the stock. Look at the stock. It's incredible. But how would you compare where we are now to maybe the housing boom or the dot? What?
4: I would say this is a very, very early stages. I would be almost at the point of quoting somebody. This is not a quote from me, but the person who will pick it up, which is when asked which innings are we in, he said, which innings? No, we are in the preseason warm-up.
5: Wow.
2: We're still in Florida, I guess.
5: Is that someone else who was saying that about right now?
4: It's the CEO of a tech firm.
5: It's still a preseason, so no one should worry about the crash.
4: It's a warm-up. We haven't even done the preseason.
5: Is there any, if I'm the Fed, then if we're still in preseason, and we, you know, we see reports, we talked about this yesterday a little bit, about off-balance sheet commitments by, you know,
4: sure.
5: Is there anything that they can do then to make sure that this is a perfect season with a great championship and that we can be the Warriors and win for like 7 straight years and not have to worry about it?
4: So if you look at things through the lens of earnings, what I would say is, given that we don't know what this whole cycle is going to look like, how strong it's going to be, but you can look at the slopes and where we are is Q1, Q2 is an acceleration, and God forbid Q3 maybe yet another acceleration.
2: We know that.
4: So that means it's still early.
2: Well, even if we're early, there is undoubtedly misallocation of capital and overinvestment. That just defines every infrastructure investment boom that we've ever seen. Now, obviously, it's going to end. That could be 3 years, could be 5 years. From a diversification point of view, because I hear wealthy investors say, on the one hand, you need to diversify because everything's so concentrated now. Even in private markets, everything's very concentrated toward a leveraged AI trade. On the other hand, you hear even wealthy people who are in sort of wealth preservation mode say, why? Because there's one thing working, and that's AI. Why would I want to diversify out of that? Well, what do you think investors should do when they think about diversifying in a world where there really is only one trade that's going to, however long this goes, is going to carry this? It's not going to be industrials. It's not going to be financials. It's going to be everything around AI.
3: Well, I mean, I'd slightly disagree, because when we had that sell-off during June, it was the S&P equal weight that was hitting new highs as the S&P.
2: Yeah, how long did that last?
3: Well, it's still hitting new highs.
2: Yeah.
3: So we've seen,
2: in terms of the broadening of the market.
3: I think we're starting to see more of a broadening out. And when you talk about a tech CEO says we're in the early innings, no one's ever going to say, we're always going to be in the early innings.
2: Right. So I think bottom of the ninth, and we're about to go maybe overtime.
3: We actually did a survey a year ago, and we asked people what inning of the AI boom you were in, and they said the fourth inning, and then we did it a year later, and they said the third.
5: I remember those
3: kind of analogies. I don't think you want to, when you hear that, you want to say, okay, I need to be bullish because we have 6 more innings, even if we don't go into extra innings. But so you want to broaden your perspective, I think. And if you go back to the dot-com bust, and I'm not saying we're in March of 2000 right now, but from March of 2000 up until 9/11, the S&P equal weight index was up.
5: Yeah. Wow.
3: The S&P cap weighted index was down about 30%. So in that respect,
5: that's crazy.
3: So everyone thinks of that period, look back, oh, the market fell 50%. It was terrible. But the market held up great until 9/11.
2: Right.
3: And then you saw the fears of the Enron collapse and WorldCom. And that's when everything fell up. But having that broader exposure really to help to, you know, provide some cushion the blow for investors. So I think as you see these AI trades keep going up and up and up, you just peel a little back and you go into other sectors.
2: Other sectors would you recommend?
3: Well, so one of our, one of what we've been doing is gradually adding our exposure to the equal weight S&P 500. But so one of the things we were looking at yesterday is turnaround stocks. Okay, so this bull market, you don't think anything's been down, but there's actually 60 stocks since the October 22 bull market started that are down. One of them was that's really interesting that stood out to us was UPS. UPS has been mired in weaknesses, down 15% during this bull market, trades for 15 times earnings, yields 6%.
5: Wow.
3: For now, it seems to have the earnings to cover that yield. We'll see. But the big weight was Amazon, losing the Amazon contract.
2: Yeah.
3: And that's starting to wind down. In the last four quarters, they've reported three earnings triple plays, which is when companies report better than expected earnings, revenues, and raise guidance. And they hadn't reported a triple play since February 2022. So they're starting to see some of that turnaround here. And I think I think that's a name where the valuations are really cheap. There's a ton of skepticism towards the stock. It's a complete opposite of the memory stocks right now.
5: And Binky, anything similar on your radar?
4: So what I would say is, on tech, we are actually currently overweight. If you look at the last five rotations, basically, there's been plenty of them. We are sort of tracing out almost perfectly this trend channel from top to bottom.
3: Right.
4: We are in the middle of an upswing. We happen to be right in the middle, so I would stay long. I would ignore the narratives. I would argue this is about performance and positioning. I would slightly disagree on the take on the 34% earnings. The way we calculate it, that it's just AI, for example. If you take the AI beneficiaries in the S&P 500, that's about 30% of the S&P in terms of earnings. And you take the rest, their contributions to that 34% growth are 51% and 49%. That's 50-50. That's half and half. So growth is much broader. So if you have big concerns about AI,
3: and seven sectors had double-digit growth in Q2,
4: exactly.
3: Right?
4: Exactly.
3: Yeah.
4: We have eight sectors, double-digit,
3: yeah.
4: Seven accelerated in terms of growth.
3: Yeah, so there's a lot of broad
2: That's interesting, because I think that is a total misconception by everyday investors and perhaps the media about this market, because it's the perception is it's the only driver of profits, the only driver of the broad index gains, and it's the only thing that's working.
4: So what I would say is that was very true for 2 years, 2023, 2024. But the story began to change in the second half of last year. It's continued to change. And I would say, simple way of thinking about it is if you're looking at equities in the old days, you would say, I only need one indicator, ISM manufacturing. Mm-hmm. That just went vertical in the first quarter February. So how long is this cycle? It's 4 months old.
2: So what's
4: sitting below 50 for 3.5 years?
2: Yes. Next time Paul's back, we'll have to figure out what's before preseason. The draft, maybe? We'll be in the draft.
3: Owners meetings, right?
4: Tryouts.
5: Tryouts. Who's going to make it onto the team? That does feel a little bit this way. Gentlemen, thanks. That was too fun. Binky Chadha of Deutsche Bank, Paul Hickey of Bespoke Investment Group. Quick look at the energy sector. Speaking of broadening, it hit a fresh all-time high today with heavyweights like Exxon, Chevron, and Conoco all moving up. It comes as U.S. diesel crack spreads surpassed 100, or diesel, is it 100?
2: Yeah, diesel crack spreads, yeah.
5: Is it spreads or a...
2: The spread is $100.
5: Okay.
2: Yeah.
5: Yeah. That makes sense.
2: Crazy.
5: As the Iran war. What does that mean? It means that the product, where we're seeing the shortages, where we've seen refineries taken offline, that's pushing up the price for the end user. We have a whole lot more for you this hour. The epic drama that the sale of the Lakers has become and AI anxiety rising. Andrew Yang says he has a solution. We'll talk with him about an AI tax and we'll go to the floor of the SIBO for more on the bond route. But first, we'll speak to a former OpenAI researcher about guardrails on the technology. Stay with us.

0: AI is moving fast and the money behind it even faster. On this network, we talk a lot about the billions pouring into its build out and potentially into investors' portfolios. But are safeguards keeping pace? Recent hacks involving Hugging Face and others are raising concerns. So how big are the risks and how do we keep them in check? Let's ask someone who's seen the challenges up close. Joining us now is Daniel Cocatello. He's former OpenAI governance researcher and now executive director of the AI Futures Project. Daniel, it's great to have you here on Power Lunch. Welcome.
1: Thanks for having me.
0: How would you describe the culture of the company firsthand from your experience? And how, to what extent they or some sort of government regulatory body or perhaps a group of, like FINRA, maybe all of the AI companies can get together and police themselves. What do you think needs to be the solution here?
1: So, yeah, the companies are moving fast and breaking things. They see themselves as in this existential race with each other. Each of the CEOs fears what would happen if another CEO got to superintelligence first. In case you haven't heard, they're trying to build superintelligence, which means AI systems that are better than the best humans at absolutely everything, while also being faster and cheaper.
0: I'm so glad you brought this up because, look, to me, I'm the non-expert, and that's why I'm glad that you're here. I'm unconvinced by this idea of superintelligence. It just seems to me like these are smart tools, but I don't understand why people think there's going to be some quote-unquote breakthrough that puts them into a category that they're not currently in.
1: So I would say that I'm just doing basic trend extrapolation. If the AIs continue getting more capable at more things in the same at the same pace that they have been getting more capable at more things, then in the next few years, unclear exactly when, but sometime in the next few years, they will succeed at fully automating AI research. And from there, the trend line should bend upwards a little bit. And you're also probably not that far away from AIs that can do everything.
0: But
1: I can get into more details yeah. if you're interested.
0: Let me put it this way. When I read about the details of the Hugging Face, the machines are not waking up and saying, let's attack someone today. They're following directions. They're carrying out orders. And so obviously,

0: obviously we need to put more guardrails or code into what they're allowed to do, whether they're allowed to hack other companies in order to achieve their goals. But they're not on their own deciding, you know, to go out and explore and do that. I mean, there's no brain there. They're simply carrying out orders. So the fault lies with the people who are giving them those orders, to me.
1: I mean, certainly there's a lot of fault to go around, and I would definitely fault the people at these companies for allowing this to happen. But also, it's actually a myth that the AIs always just follow orders. There are many documented cases of AIs disobeying very clear orders. And in fact, there's evidence in this particular case that the AIs understood that what they were doing was outside the intended scope of their task, and they did it anyway. If it was so easy to get the AIs to not hack other companies by just telling them not to do it, then that would have worked. You know, they do in fact have brains. They're not, you know, wet biological brains like ours. They're artificial brains. They're called artificial neural nets. That's how modern AI systems work. They're not like ordinary software.
2: Danny, you make a lot of really great points that are also scary. What you hear from the AI side and a lot of people in government is that, well, we're in a race with China and we cannot slow down our innovation because China's going to win and they're going to dominate, and therefore we can't slow this down. What kind of regulation do you think makes sense that would still allow us to at least be in the race with China? And is any kind of global regulation even feasible?
1: Yes. So one thing to keep in mind is that these companies are planning to go much, much, much faster than they're currently going. They're already going very fast, as I'm sure you're aware. Growth in Anthropic and OpenAI revenue is historically quite something. I don't even know if there are other companies of their size that have grown that fast in recent years. And if you've been following the field of AI, the AI capabilities have been going up very fast over the last couple of years. But they're planning to go much faster, and their plan for how to go much faster is to put the AIs in charge of the research itself, the research and development. So that's what Anthropic in particular is most focused on. That's what OpenAI is most focused on. They're trying to make the AIs really good at autonomously coding.
2: Right.
1: And then the next step after that is autonomously doing the entire research process. And it is generally understood that things go faster when you automate them. And so the AI research process, as fast as it is now, will go much faster once it's been fully automated. So one thing I would say is that they should not be allowed to do this. You can call it a slowdown, perhaps. It's a slowdown relative to their current plans, but it would still be an overall very rapid.
2: But you can't stop the machines from creating their own. I mean, once you've set this in motion, isn't it difficult to stop machines? You've told them to self-improve. They are self-improving. They are self-coding. They are going to soon start creating their own tools that aren't even tools that we ask them to create. So once that's all in motion, how do you... There is no kill switch for this.
1: Currently, there is no kill switch for this, which is why we should not do it in the first place. There should be domestic regulation to prevent the companies from automating AI R&D and passing off their data centers to autonomous swarms of agents. And then we should start negotiating with China to get there to be some sort of regulation that's similar over there as well. If you're interested in what this might look like, that's what my organization has currently done. We wrote a scenario called AI 2040 Plan A, which is an illustration of a particular ambitious plan for how you might achieve this.
2: I'm afraid to ask what Plan B is or C, but we'll focus on A for now.
0: Daniel, I'm curious if you could, you know, to the extent you feel comfortable, tell us about your own career path. You were at OpenAI. It sounds like maybe that experience has taken you in this direction. The company's seen a bunch of executive turnover. Don't know if you have a comment on that and what it's kind of like, what the culture's like internally. Can they be trusted with something this important?
1: No, they cannot be trusted. Nobody should be trusted with this amount of power. The companies have convinced themselves that they are the good guys and that they need to win. And each company has their own special variant of this narrative, explaining why they in particular are good and they need to win. Ultimately, what's going on is that they're sort of rationalizing arguments to support the bottom line, I think. And this is part of why I left OpenAI, is that I became convinced, you know, when I was first at OpenAI in 2022, there was this sense among my colleagues there that, of course, we wouldn't automate AI research and let the AI self-improve as fast as possible. Of course, that'd be dangerous. We're not going to do that. We need to study the risks and study the dangers so that we can figure out how to make AI safe. And that's why we're the good guys, and we need to, like, you know, beat Google, for example, so that we can use our lead responsibly. You know, that narrative changed even while I was there to more of a, well, actually, it's going to be fine. The best way to make AI safe is to learn by doing and to, you know, run into the problems as they come up and then fix them as they come up, which was the sort of new narrative that took over while I was there. But, you know, the narratives keep changing, but the bottom line stays the same, which is that we need to win.
0: Quickly and finally, there have been a few different proposals about regulating AI. Some focus on regulating the sandbox, which it's broken out of to achieve some of these hacks, to give itself high marks, for instance. Others, like I think Mark Zuckerberg's plan, is to try to embed kind of regulation with the development of these tools along the way somehow. For instance, maybe to just say where it can and can't use the hacking that it's learned, the social engineering. Do any of those proposals land with you? There must be, is it a separate body that you would like to see, kind of a clearance? Is it something like the Federal Transportation Commission? What would that look like?
1: There's a lot of different proposals that I think are promising and way better than our current default of nothing. The thing that I would emphasize is that one of the high level goals should be to prevent these companies from doing an intelligence explosion, from automating the AI research and having the AIs go faster and faster. And in order to do that, you need to do more than just look at external deployments of the models. You need to look at what's happening inside the companies as well. These big AI companies, that is. And another pillar I would recommend is transparency. I think that right now there's this huge information gap and this huge expertise gap between the AI industry and everybody else, including the government and any possible regulator that you might set up. And this creates perverse incentives and biases when it comes to evaluating the costs and benefits and the risks and so forth. And so to the greatest extent possible, I think it's important for there to be transparency regulations that require more information to be published about what's going on.
2: All right, Daniel, to us, there's no more important issue right now, culturally, economically, financially, than safety and how regulation pans out. What we really need are people like you that actually understand the systems and can advise on regulations. The last thing we want on either side is for people in Washington who don't understand the LLMs and the systems to regulate. So we really thank you for your expertise and hope to see you again.
1: Thank you for having me here.
2: All right. Well, the bond vigilantes are back in action. Could they be what trips up this AI bull market? Stay tuned.

0: Soapbox, 6 a.m. Eastern, CNBC.
1: Bond yields around the world on the move higher. The JGB 10-year is at a 30-year high, and French and German 10-year yields also at levels not seen in the last decade. Let's get out to Rick Santelli for more. Rick.
2: Yes, Robert. You know, interest rates are moving up in every country, from Germany, France, Italy, the UK. Not all of them are what you call hot right now, meaning UK rates. Well, we don't see them making fresh highs, but they're very lofty, well above 5%. My guest, Mike Palmer, he's mostly on the equity and volatility side, which makes him the perfect guest on a day where interest rates are in focus in every major advanced economy in the world. Is that something stocks are going to pay a lot of attention to? Are they paying a lot of attention to it? Is it something that could take the punch bowl away at the fun equity party?
3: That's a really good question. I mean, we have seen the Iran war was a catalyst we had. We also had a catalyst related to just oil prices and different things. But the truth is inflation and higher rates are really what are like the biggest drivers, potential drivers for volatility in the marketplace. And it's important to recognize right now, we are in a new era. We have a new Fed chief. There's a new way he wants to communicate with the marketplace that kind of gives us less information going forward. But that doesn't mean it's worse information, right? We're going to get news as it relates to interest rates. It probably will have some effect on the marketplace. We have Jackson Hole later this month. We have a CPI number in September. We have a Fed rates decision also in September. So we're going to get some information going forward. We're going to see how that affects the market. But I do think interest rates are the primary driver, the primary catalyst of volatility going forward.
2: Now, Sunday night, we learned that the debt clock in the U.S. crossed that $40 trillion mark. And I know that isn't something that should surprise anybody. And really, what's the difference at this point between 37, 38, 39, and 40 to service that debt costs a boatload of money? What are your thoughts? Do you hear more traders now looking at interest rates, talking about debt, talking about servicing debt?
3: I think it's notable. We've seen long-term rates rise, right? They're well above 5% at this point. People are talking about that. They're also talking about how the Fed will intervene in that world. I don't think they're going to be sitting on their hands. How that exactly relates to debt?
2: But the market's not sitting on its hands. The market's not sitting on its hands. And there's another point that nobody's talking about, and it's the T-bill landslide. We now issue a lot of T-bills, and the reason why is not a good reason why. Think about when you do your mortgage. Well, if you think interest rates are going to stay the same or go down, take a variable mortgage. If you think interest rates are going to go straight up, you want to take a fixed mortgage. The U.S. government is floating its rate at a time where interest rates are going up. And 23% of our outstanding marketable debt is now in T-bills, and that could present a problem. Quick thought on that?
3: I mean, these are the questions of our time, right? It's going to be the questions for Warsh going forward. I don't know if any of that creates an immediate catalyst for the marketplace. Those all seem kind of long-term concerns. There could be an event where that becomes a catalyst in the marketplace, but it's hard to pick a moment where that will be the reason we sell off, right? That's kind of a long-term
2: issue. Hundreds of billions of dollars of bills rolling over makes me perspire. Mike Palmer, it's always great talking to you.
3: Thanks, Rick.
2: Robert and Kelly, back to you.
4: Thank you both. AI anxiety is climbing up and up, so what should we actually do about it? We'll get another viewpoint on that. Andrew Yang joins us right after the break, and he also has some solutions. Don't go anywhere.

0: Coventry Direct, redefining insurance.
1: AI fears and anxiety are growing across the workforce. According to the latest CNBC Generation Lab survey, 45% of young adults say AI will hurt their career in some form. Our next guest says as AI gets cheaper, companies have more incentive to replace workers with machines. His solution is to tax AI, not workers. This sounds great. Joining us is Andrew Yang. He's the CEO of Noble Mobile. He's kind of like the Ryan Reynolds, really, of the tech world and founder of the Forward Party. You know, it's a reference to Mint Mobile. Anyway, Andrew.
2: He's the Deadpool of AI.
1: I don't even know the movies. Andrew, it's great to have you here. Welcome.
3: Well, thanks, guys. I appreciate the comparison. I think he's a little better looking than I am.
1: No comment. Where we should begin, and we have so much to cover, but we'd love to hear how this would work. The idea of taxing AI, not workers, what does that mean?
3: Well, first, it's not even original. Dario Amade, the CEO of Anthropic, a number of months ago raised his hand and said, you should tax us, put in a token tax. And he's right. I mean, all of these AI models were built on our data. Our data is currently being sold and resold for hundreds of billions of dollars a year. And Americans don't like it. They're getting ticked off. So the way to make it so Americans actually might be excited about AI's arrival is to take Dario up on his word, tax AI, and also make it so that companies like mine have a real calculation to make. Because right now, if I hire a worker, I'm going to pay a lot in payroll taxes and healthcare and the rest of it. Whereas if I use AI, I don't pay any of those things.
1: No, they should pay FICA. The token tax on FICA, and that we don't have to. There are people, Andrew, in the corporate world who are screaming right now because I've talked to them and they are deploying AI to save money. And they're going, whoa, whoa, whoa, whoa, whoa. If you start to change the incentive structure, then I have to throw those plans out the window. And so I think that actually illustrates the power of what you're saying, as is a long held maxim. If you want less of something, tax it. What do you think would happen if this were actually implemented?
3: Well, you'd start to rationalize the cost. I mean, reality right now is we're subsidizing AI development. And I want people to think about what that means. We're subsidizing a technology that's going to replace millions of American workers. I was speaking in Michigan. I said, okay, guys, here's the math. We're going to spend $3 trillion on AI, and it's not going to affect anyone's jobs. I mean, that's ludicrous. There are 2.9 million Americans who work in call centers and customer service centers right now. And Verizon just released a study saying that the bots are outperforming human beings in those call centers. So you can see very clearly what's going to happen. We're subsidizing the entire transformation of the workforce that's going to leave many Americans on the outside looking in.
2: And Andrew, what would you do with the money? So there was a great op-ed by Greg Jensen and Nir Bardia of Bridgewater where they say they estimate 18% of the workforce will be displaced over the next 5 years. They also recommend a tax on tokens. So what would you do with the money? We've seen retraining have mixed success in the U.S. as we saw the dawn of all sorts of technologies. Where would the money go?
3: It would go into the hands of American consumers, American customers. The reality is we are
2: straight checks.
3: Straight checks. I think this administration would actually enjoy that aspect of it.
2: That's true.
3: But I just want to make a very, very clear point. We are terrible at retraining. The coal miners did not become coders. The warehouse workers did not become nurses. It's all just ludicrous talking points that politicians say and then walk away while there's a mess left behind. I mean, if we continue with that kind of fantasy this time, there are going to be pitchforks out there, literally and figuratively.
1: Andrew,
3: we need to start distributing
1: true.
3: The checks.
1: But it's also true that the employment level remains higher after every innovation than it was before. So is the idea that the checks will be used in whatever way, shape, and form, either as a cushion, as someone, like you said, maybe there's a pivot, maybe there's not. But both things are true. It is absolutely true that these innovations have a often devastating permanent impact on some parts of the workforce. It is also true that the level of total employment keeps rising. So what does the check achieve? Or is the check meant to deal with that bridge? Is it meant to be a bridge?
3: Well, I'm an entrepreneur. I love the idea of small businesses growing and getting started as a result of people having more money to spend. I think that's where a lot of this money would go. But I do want to dig into some of the recent labor force participation rate declines that have been out there. We're down to 61.5%. Another 260,000 Americans left the workforce in the last 1 to 2 months. So one out of three working age men is out of the workforce right now. I mean, this is already a not great situation for many Americans. That's about to get worse still.
2: And which leads us to the question about college. You've written some very thoughtful and provocative pieces about what college means. How do you think parents and college-age kids or kids going into college should think about college, the value from college? And if you're going to college, what should you study? Because a few years ago, it was coding. And now that's the worst segment to get into.
3: Yeah, I'm a parent myself, Robert. I get this question all the time. If your child is handy and would prefer something vocational.
2: Don't say welder. Don't say plumber. Please, please.
3: Yeah, like feel free to have them not go to college. I mean, the return on degrees and credentials is going down. There are some early data points that say that getting an English degree, believe it or not, it's going to be a comeback of the liberal arts.
4: Yes.
3: Because computer science majors are having a hard time getting jobs, and they're a little bit less malleable and pivotable, I suppose, adaptable. Mm. Whereas if you have a liberal arts degree, then some companies will say, you know what, I can work with this young person and train them up.
2: How are you thinking about your kids? Are you advising them to become welders?
3: My kids are not very handy. They're also not very rugged. I'm
2: join the club.
3: Saying, look, just study what you want to study and then hoping for the best. They like math, which I think is going to be catnip for AI. So I'm not very optimistic on that side. But what I advise parents is the important thing is what it's always been, which is have a sociable, happy, well-adjusted kid. And then they'll be able to push through and find a role.
1: Andrew, we have the Meta trial starting today. They say it could be one of the biggest ever. It's like 19 states, maybe more, trillions potentially at stake. And same question for you. I mean, people look back now and say, well, we should have regulated social media. Well, what should we have done exactly? Again, you understand the challenges that come with this. I understand why people say the parents should just keep the phones away. I wonder why Apple is not part of the conversation for not having clearer ways to kind of toggle on or toggle off the devices for what parents want their kids to be able to do with it. So I don't know how much, because I think the way this chapter ends is important for the way that the next one on AI begins.
3: We missed the boat on social media, and there is a reckoning right now for Meta. They had the data that showed that it was making teenage girls in particular anxious and depressed, having very negative effects. A lot of the families in Silicon Valley don't let their kids use this stuff. I want everyone to think about what that means. It's like, it's okay for your kids, but not mine. And it's deeply immoral. And I think that that's going to come out as more and more disclosures and lawsuits are leveled against Meta. And hopefully it's not too late on AI.
1: But it's the opposite in AI. The people who created AI are themselves the super users of it.
3: Yeah, it's a slightly different dynamic. But AI, as destructive as social media has been to the psyches of our kids, AI could be catastrophic in terms of unwarranted military conflict, new viruses. We don't know what the heck they are. Hacking of critical infrastructure. And this stuff is going from the edge case to the mainstream really quickly. I love the last guest you had on who just said, look, internally, OpenAI used to be more judicious and cautious, but now the market has taken over because they sense there's a $1 trillion payday on the line.
2: And Andrew, you've been involved in politics. I'm curious what you see about this rising fervor in the Democratic Party with socialism. Obviously, some of that is related to inflation. Some of it probably the impending inequities that are even going to grow with AI. Do you think that has legs? And do you think that can actually be electable in a mainstream Democratic Party nationally?
3: Robert, what I think is happening is that Americans are angry and frustrated. Congress has a 12% approval rate nationwide, and individual members have a 94% reelection rate. So if you run a business, imagine if 8 or 9 out of 10 people didn't like what you were doing, but then they had no way of changing it. And so they're lashing out in different ways. They're reaching for solutions. They're reaching for anyone who seems like a change from the status quo, because their kids are coming back from college without a job, getting depressed, living in the basement. They see that their paycheck is not growing at the same rate as the gas prices, the grocery prices, the insurance bill, and the rest of it. And they're mad. And so the question is, how is that anger? Yes. How is that anger going to play out at the ballot box?
2: I mean, can an AOC or Mamdani ever be elected president?
3: No. I think that the Democratic Party is in a real quandary right now, because you have folks on the far left who are succeeding in certain precincts. But then you need the military veterans like Pat Ryan competing in purplish districts in order to actually have anything resembling a governing majority.
2: All right, Andrew, so great to have your thoughts. Thanks so much for joining us. We really appreciate it.
3: Of course.
2: All right, let's get over to Kate Rooney for a CNBC News update. Kate.
4: Hey, Robert. The Justice Department is exerting President Trump's executive privilege in front of a federal judge, arguing the administration cannot be forced to identify advisors who were involved in last year's White House crackdown on major law firms. The American Bar Association is suing the administration over that effort, alleging the White House unlawfully targeted those firms for, among other things, their diversity policies and political ties. Meanwhile, ESPN now reporting that founder Bill Rasmussen has died at 93 from the effects of Parkinson's disease. Rasmussen launched the first ever 24-hour TV network back in 1979 with his son Scott by maxing out his credit card and buying space on a communications satellite. ESPN chairman Jimmy Pitaro called Rasmussen a visionary and innovator by being the first to conceive of a network entirely devoted to sports. And finally, Pennsylvania Governor Josh Shapiro is expected to sign an executive order dramatically limiting data center development in that state. According to the Philadelphia Inquirer, the order does not include a moratorium on that development, but requires local approval to get state permits. Robert, back over to you.
2: Thanks so much. I mean, that was interesting. Josh Shapiro was at that data center ribbon cutting, so proud of it, just months ago. So that just shows you where the tides are turning.
4: Exactly.
2: Amazing. All right. It's a huge week for retail earnings and for investors to read into the consumer. Our next guest has some favorite names jumping out to him within the sectors. That's coming up next.

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1: Let's turn now to our Market Navigator segment. It's an important week for consumer stocks, with a handful of earnings on deck, beginning this morning with a solid beat from Home Depot. Our next guest is here to tell us what he thinks the numbers will mean, which names might rally, which ones are keeping him on the sidelines. Joining us now is Keith Buchanan. He's Senior Portfolio Manager at Globalt Investments. Keith, it's great to have you here. So we're talking consumer, we're talking retail. What's the read so far? What do you expect later this week? What about Walmart?
2: Sure. Thanks, Kelly, for having me this afternoon. We're looking at Walmart as a name that has traction from an execution standpoint. They've been able to drive traffic as the consumer has continued to trade down. And groceries also give their earnings and revenue lines a buffer. But we're looking at Walmart as a valuation concern. That's the only real concern that we see in owning the stock right now. As you have to pay for that execution that they've been able to accomplish over the last couple of years. It comes at a higher price than it did a couple of years ago as well. So we're a little concerned about the valuation, but really impressed with the execution of the business model.
1: What about Target up 50% this year, trying to play some catch up? But it said there you're a little worried about a softening consumer.
2: Sure. Target is one that hasn't had the execution premium that Walmart has enjoyed. It's had some snafus inventory-wise. So as we come through an environment where the consumer is definitely changing, we saw that from retail sales. As a softening and bifurcation continues to take shape. And we look at Target as one that really hasn't really proven the mettle to be able to navigate these changing markets in a really dynamic fashion, the way how Walmart has, perhaps even a Costco has at times. So we have a little more concern about Target, and it ranks at closer to the bottom of our list of those names.
1: All right. Well, we're about to hear from them both. Keith, thanks for helping us get set up for that. We appreciate it.
2: Thank you.
1: Keith Buchanan from Globalt. Robert, over to you.
3: Yeah, coming up, a billion-dollar feud. Those are the only kind that I cover. Well, the Buss family clashed over the L.A. Lakers and the power struggle that could give Hollywood writers a run for their money. Coming up next.

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1: Like a scene out of Succession, Lakers Governor Jeannie Buss says she's blocking her siblings from selling the family stake in the franchise to Bob Iger and Joshua Kushner. This comes just a week after Iger and Kushner agreed to buy Mark Walter's majority stake, a deal valuing the team at a record $12.5 billion. Michael Ozanian is here to untangle this, I guess if that's the word, Michael. So what happens now?
2: Well, right now, Jeannie Buss is saying she has a court order via 2017 that basically, she and her siblings are not going to sell the team unless she agrees to. So it looks like Kushner and Iger, if they want to buy into the Lakers and buy Mark Walter's share, are going to end up owning about 65% of the team. The problem with that, if from their standpoint, is Jeannie's still going to be the control person. She's going to have all the say. Even though they're going to own, they would own the majority of the team, they'd have basically no say in how it's run.
3: So how is that possible? Is it sort of like super voting shares in a family-controlled company, be it public or private, where, you know, the Walter Group owns 65%, but the Buss Group, which only owns about 18%, has controlling from a voting perspective? Is that kind of the analogy?
2: Exactly, Robert. It's basically the same exact thing.
1: Well, did they not know this? Were people not aware?
2: You know, this deal happened so fast, it's hard to tell who knew what. I mean, it apparently transpired over just a couple of days. It came about, you know, Mark Walter, of course, is in trouble, you know, in terms of he's being investigated,
3: he has a fire sale,
2: the DOJ. Basically.
3: Yeah.
2: He's talking about selling his stake in Chelsea, the English soccer team as well. My guess is he'll eventually have to unload his stake in the Dodgers, too. I mean, he needs to come up with a lot of money quick.
3: So if the Buss family trust controls this, and I'm a bit of a trust and estate nerd, like you're an accounting nerd, but it sounds like that at least Jeannie Buss has some veto power, or unless all the siblings agree, they can't do something. Because it sounded like every other sibling went to ESPN or somebody and announced this, and she came out and said, that's not going to happen. Yeah. So what do you know about how the trust is structured in terms of her power or the other siblings? Like, can she do what she wants without the other siblings?
2: Yes, she is the control person. In other words, in the NBA, one person is designated as the control person by the league to run the team.
3: Even if she owns a fraction of the 18%.
2: Yeah, well, the way the letter is written from her attorney is as a group, they have to own over 15%. Because
3: right.
2: What they argue in the letter is, should they sell that, should right. the other siblings sell and not her, it would fall below the 15%. So what they're basically saying is even if she, Jeannie, personally owns less than 15%, she is still the de facto control person because the siblings all together own over 17%.
3: This is why I love covering wealthy family fights, because they're inevitable.
1: I'd rather be talking about economic inequality. I'm barely following along. So I'm just going to keep asking. So what happens next?
2: Well, the other side is arguing that the siblings are arguing that they have tag-along rights, meaning in the agreement with Mark Walter, they were given the right, should Mark Walter sell, they could sell their shares too. But from the people that I've talked to, now they haven't actually seen the legal documents, but they say that the court order supersedes the tag-along rights. The tag-along rights would only work if indeed Jeannie decides to sell. Then the siblings would have the right to all sell in at the $12.5 billion valuation.
3: Isn't basketball fun?
1: So what are the odds that they actually, that Iger and Kushner actually get the team at this point?
2: Well, I think the hardest part is putting the financing in.
3: Yeah.
2: I don't know. I think even should Jeannie not sell, they would still want to consummate this deal.
1: All right. Michael, thank God for both of you. Michael Ozanian, Robert Frank, that's it for us here on Power Lunch. Closing bell starts right now.
4: Kelly, thanks so much. Welcome to Closing Bell. I'm Scott Wapner, live from Post 9 here at the New York Stock Exchange. This make or break hour begins with stocks down, yields up. That really is the story as the market grapples with the move in interest rates today. Here's the scorecard with 60 to go in regulation. I'll show it to you there. Fair amount of red led by the NASDAQ, which is not surprising either, given growth stocks tend not to like rising rates. Chips are lower. The momentum trade cooling certainly today. There is Nvidia off by more than 2%, but Micron down substantially, as is SK Hynix. Some strength in software, though, led by Salesforce and ServiceNow. Pretty good gains there. We'll track all that. Away from tech, we're watching Home Depot following its earnings reports. Kind of been all over the map today. It's currently green, and we'll see how it does, too. The home builders, they're red. Mortgage rates, they continue to rise right along with yields. And that takes us to our talk of the tape, the move in yields, and whether it's finally starting to get the attention of stocks. Let's welcome in Adam Parker. He's Trivariate's founder and CEO and a CNBC contributor. Welcome back.
5: Hey, good to see you.
4: So what about this backup in yields? You know, this bear steepening, the, you know, the long end rising faster than the short end is continuing to be a story. What do we think?
5: I think it's fleeting. I mean, in the really short term, you can get a sell-off, especially with tech stocks up a lot in the last few years. But ultimately, when you study the long history of the change in rates versus the change in equities, there really isn't a statistically significant relationship. Because usually, ultimately, if yields are high, it's because growth is good. And if growth is good, tech stocks and the stock market can do well. So I think it's fleeting, honestly.
4: Does this have as much to do with growth prospects as it does these other, you know, issues like the issuance of all of this paper, Fed communication, more focus on the deficit and debt and things like that? Is this really about growth prospects? Because the most recent economic data doesn't actually scream like, hey, rip-roaring economy.
5: I think the economy's in pretty good shape. I mean, look, I guess the challenge always has been, you know, if you would ask me once a year for the last 15 years, am I worried about U.S. government deficit? Or sometimes the way you ask it, are you at all worried?
4: Yeah.
5: And then I feel it ages like milk if I say no, right? But the question is, like, should I change my portfolio positioning today for the inevitability that that finally matters right now when it's been obvious for 15 years? I don't think so. I think ultimately the economy is strong enough. I think the earnings and cash flows from these big companies are strong enough that they'll power through any kind of scare that happens mm-hmm. around this. One of the things I learned in the past is whenever you see people make the argument that bond yields will back up because demand be weak, they're wrong. That's happened zero of the last 100 times that I've heard that call from the big bulge bracket firms. Because when people get afraid and there's truly a growth scare, then the 10-year yield goes lower again. So
4: right.
5: I'm not that worried about that. I think this is more positioning and a little bit short-term profit taking after a pretty big rip from lows in some of the tech
4: okay,
5: stocks.
4: So when
5: not
4: you,
5: a longer signal.
4: When you ask the question, should I be changing my portfolio as a result of this? I mean, that is a relevant question.
5: Yeah. If
4: you think that the longer duration assets are going to, you know, have an issue if yields continue to back up. So maybe the momentum trade does have a little bit of a problem for a bit.
5: Yeah.
4: Who knows? I mean, you don't know what yields are going to do. You also got to wait to hear from Kevin Warsh coming up, the Fed chair in Jackson Hole's not that far away. And by the way, NVIDIA. Next week, too.
5: Sure.
4: There's a lot of variables.
5: In a 3-6-12 month view, I'm not worried about it. In a 2-week view, I don't know. Right. I mean, and you can see people being a little bit, you know, afraid of this backup in a shorter term view. That's why the home builders are down, et cetera. But are you saying, you know, if the question is the trajectory of corporate earnings impaired, is going to be a real growth scare about that? I don't think so.
4: No. Margins are good.
5: Pretty good shape. I think growth is pretty strong. And honestly, I think if I'm looking at the distribution of outcomes to, say, 2028 or 2029 earnings, mm-hmm. I think they're skewed wildly to the positive because I still don't think people truly get the impact that AI is going to have on productivity for a lot of the big companies.
4: Well, interesting. I mean, are you thinking about what the Fed chair may say next week? Or how are you thinking about NVIDIA, which is probably the biggest issue right in front of us? Now, you also have to put into context that stock's had a really nice move.
5: It's had a nice bounce off lows. Look, you know, my view is that by the time this AI cycle is over several years from now, this stock will be probably twice as high as it is now. You know, probably $10 trillion is the ultimate destination, if not higher. And the reason is they're going to grow at a really strong rate for a really long time. They have less cyclical earnings than, say, Micron or others. And I think they're the prime example of where the skew to the upside is out in 28 or 29. So near term, I think the challenge is everyone knows the quarter strong The hyperscaler CapEx has remained strong and they're a primary beneficiary. I think if you look out any meaningful period of time, this company is just going to generate a ton of cash flow. So I'm bullish on both Micron and NVIDIA.
4: And the move in yields doesn't make you want to like the financials maybe a little bit more. I mean, it's, you know, look, you can be a little tactical, too. I'm not talking about, you know, 12 to 18 month trades necessarily, but or investments, you know, whatever. I'm thinking of things that are going to continue to work well for example, if yields continue to remain elevated. I mean, financials have been on this. They're up like 10 or 11 weeks in a row. It's the longest streak ever. And not by accident.
5: Yeah, you've gotten a nice bounce off the low from the alts, you know, I saw with KKR. The insurers have lagged. I mean, some things have lagged. But, yeah, sure, if I'm trading, I'd probably buy some regional banks for a little bit of a trade. Usually they can, you know, capture some net interest margin when that happens. But in the medium or long term, I still think you want a healthy amount of AI revenue exposure. And the transition that will happen in the S&P is that transitions to AI productivity exposure. And so I like healthcare and other stuff that will be primary beneficiaries of that. So
4: if you're not worried that much about rates and you still think that the economy is pretty good.
5: Yeah.
4: And you, by the way, you've come around a bit on your view on the consumer and some of the discretionary related names, which you were pretty dour on in the past. But
5: we had a really good call to be underweight for a long time.
4: Yeah.
5: We went to market weight right as I thought some of the Hormuz stuff was starting to settle in a little bit and looked like you'd get a little bit. And to be honest, I think this whole K-shaped economy thing, people have pumped the brakes on because it's really not an income statement thing. It's hard to have a big problem when unemployment's this low. It's a balance sheet thing. So people aren't getting rich on the balance sheet in the lower end of the consumer the way rich people are. But they have jobs if they want them, and wages are okay. And so when you look at things like 90-day credit card delinquencies, they're actually low and declined from a year ago. Hmm. You're not seeing the kind of financial stress that you would normally see in what people think is late cycle. And that keeps me somewhat optimistic that the consumer will hold up in the fourth quarter.
4: But then doesn't that mean that you should change your portfolio a little bit? I mean, if you came in here and you were thinking, I want to be overexposed or overweight to tech.
5: Yeah.
4: But now I've had a market broadening, and then I hear, you know, Adam Parker kind of talking pretty positive about the consumer and maybe the K-shaped economy or the so-called is over. And we just have a pretty decent economy, and the general consumer is doing pretty well. Yeah. Top's doing better, but still everybody seems to be doing okay.
5: Yeah.
4: Employment is what it is. What are we at, 4.1 on the unemployment rate?
5: Yeah, it's low. Yeah. Yeah, so I think you can buy some. There's tons of stuff to buy, but I think ultimately when we started the top of the hour with NVIDIA and Micron, I think they're going higher and meaningfully higher over the next, you know, 1, 2, 3 years. Because the way I'm thinking about the world is AI started in May of 2023 with NVIDIA's first upward sales revision, 3 years, 3 months
4: right.
5: ago, okay? And it's an 8 to 12 year spending cycle. We're not even halfway done with what's going to happen in the spending there. And so the total amount of cash flows and earnings that are accrue to compute is just going to be massive.
4: Oh, wow. So then you think the bull market's got a really long runway.
5: I do. Yeah. I mean, I think 28 and 29 earnings could be very big, and I don't think it's all in the price yet. So that's the North Star that we've been talking about for years, about semis being the North Star. Yeah. And you got to hedge it, because when you get diversified, when you get big pullbacks, it's sharp, and you see businesses that there really isn't a growth scare, and all of a sudden Nebius isn't half for no reason or whatever. You can get pullbacks that are meaningful, so you have to diversify. Maybe you buy some diversified consumer. Maybe you buy healthcare services. Maybe you buy oil stocks because the price is up. I mean, you got to have a portfolio, but the North Star is still semis win.
4: Okay. Yeah. You hang out. We'll come back to you in a little bit. I do want to talk about mortgage rates. If you want to see where the impact of rising yields is having maybe the greatest impact, it is mortgage rates. Diana Olick's been tracking this, of course, and you know the numbers you had today were not pretty.
6: No, they were not, Scott. The average rate on the 30-year fixed mortgage inched up again to 6.75% this morning, that according to Mortgage News Daily. And, you know, rates have been hovering around the higher end, highest levels in over a year, in fact. And that's hitting affordability again. We got the numbers on pending home sales this morning, and they were well below expectations. These are based on signed contracts on existing homes, and the realtors noted higher mortgage rates specifically. Now, we also got July single-family housing starts, and that was an even bigger drop, down 10% from June and down 16% year over year. Now, stocks of the builders were not loving that. The builder ETF, ITB, that one's in the red so far today. We do get quarterly earnings later today from luxury builder Toll Brothers. Toll has been performing better than its peers because, of course, it's on the high end, and the high end is doing better. Now, in the report on builder sentiment yesterday, the NAHB noted that custom builders, again, more on the high end, were also doing much better than the production builders. So again, it's about higher rates and affordability, Scott.
4: All right, Diana. Thank you, Diana Olick, Home Depot CFO, declaring the housing market today, quote, frozen, in part because of rising rates, high mortgage rates. Pippa Stevens has more. Hi there.
7: That's right, Scott. So as rates stay stubbornly high, Home Depot is saying housing turnover is at historical lows and that it's never been lower as a percentage of the housing stock, adding they don't see any type of inflection point at this moment. That means that larger discretionary projects remain under pressure. The consumers are turning to smaller repair and maintenance projects, including painting. Now, overall, the company topped estimates, posting its strongest same-store sales growth in almost 4 years, and said $730 million in tariff refunds helped to partially offset higher costs related to fuel, energy, and other product inputs that weren't in the company's plan at the start of the year. But the stock's not doing much today after Home Depot did not raise guidance for the second straight quarter, despite revenue beating expectations by nearly $1 billion in the fiscal first half. The decision to stick with guidance, first issued back in December, seemingly pointing to the company entering the back half of the year with a note of caution. Scott?
4: Pippa, thank you. Pippa Stevens, the move in yields certainly makes next week's Jackson Hole speech by Fed Chair Warsh all the more interesting. CNBC's Matt Peterson joins us now. It's good to have you on the program again. I mean, how do you think this backup in yields is playing inside the Federal Reserve, and how might it impact those comments next week?
8: That is exactly the right question. I wish I knew the answer, but Kevin Warsh has left us all scratching our heads about exactly what he thinks about this rise in yields. This is one of the big confusing points that came out of the press conference he did in July, was that he sort of said he thought that it was good that, you know, yields were rising on the long end. He's also, on the other hand, said that he's worried about the housing sector, where you wouldn't want to see yields rising, right? So we're left to kind of figure out what exactly does Kevin Warsh think about the bond market, and that, I think, may be something that we learn a lot more about at Jackson Hole.
4: I mean, he wants the market to, you know, sort of figure it out, if you will, on its own. Is this proof of be careful what you wish for?
8: Yeah, I think that's exactly what this is, right? You're seeing the long end now accommodate all of this uncertainty about exactly where the Federal Reserve lives. You know, it's not reacting to the ball, as he said. It's playing the umpire. Kevin Warsh, you know, wants to get this sort of undiluted market signal, but it's really not clear that we're ever going to get one. You know, there's been this concern about a sort of hall of mirrors thing that he now seems to be trapped in. You know, again, he's got a chance to explain himself, and we'll see if he avails himself of that.
4: I mean, if he takes a more neutral stance, so to speak, out in Jackson Hole, what do you think that would do to interest rates? Could that take them off the boil a little bit so he can accomplish a lot by saying even just a little?
8: It's possible. I mean, I'm sure he would hope to achieve that. But I think the question now is whether interest rates are just going to keep moving regardless of what the Fed says here, right? The Fed actually needs to act in order for people to believe that it's going to step in when inflation is rising. I mean, the inflation picture is mixed, so it's not, you know, an obvious call one direction or another. But that was the upshot of this confused meeting, was that folks just don't really know how the Fed is going to react at the moment.
4: I mean, he does sort of get the benefit, if you want to use that word, from the fact that some of the economic data of late was on the weaker side. So the market now less expects a move in September. So I'm not sure exactly what that leaves him thinking he needs to say in what is typically a pretty consequential speech. I mean, I remember thinking back to Chair Powell. Right before the Fed started raising rates, it was 8 minutes of pain. Remember, it was just an 8 minute speech, but it didn't need to be anymore.
8: That's right. I mean, you know, the Fed chair can move markets pretty far with just saying a little, and there will be a lot of attention to this speech. That said, you know, he could take

0: how regime change works, right? How would markets react to that if we didn't actually get a really close read of the economy? You know, we might see yields continue to rise at the long end because people continue to say, well, you know, we just don't know how the Fed is going to react, right? He's got a lot of different ways that he can play this. You know, I think the safest way is to go in and do a kind of Jerome Powell-y reading of what the economy is looking like to Kevin Warsh. But he's really resisted doing that at every chance that he's had so far. And, you know, it's hard to see him breaking with that pattern.
1: See what happens. We'll probably talk to you again, too. Matt, thanks. Appreciate that very much. Matt Peterson. Let's welcome in our panel. Schwab's Kevin Gordon, Neuberger's Shannon Saccocia. Of course, Adam Parker is still with us. Kev, it's good to have you here. So you tell me what you think about the market, the reaction to yields rising, if you think that there's a cause and effect, that the market actually is reacting to what we're watching in the bond market.
2: I mean, it's hard to say because you still have, Brett, that's net positive today for the S&P. So outside of tech and a lot of the weakness associated with the mega caps, there's not that much of a negative market story. You know, the whole discussion around yields, it's interesting because this is so much more focused and centered around the level and not the rate of change. Typically, when you have a spike in yields and it's aggressive over a shorter time frame, that's when you get these bigger ruptures in the market. That's when you sort of raise the correction risk. But that's not really what we're seeing right now. The move has been modest.
1: Well, I'll be honest with you. I am referring to the move, not necessarily the level. The level just says, well, it's the highest since 07.
2: Exactly.
1: That doesn't mean anything.
2: Right.
1: But if I tell you that as I sat here while Chair Warsh was giving his news conference, the most recent meeting, we were below 520 in the 30-year, and we watched it tick above that level as he spoke, and that it's just continued to move higher, albeit 10, 11, 12 basis points since.
2: Yes, and I think, you know, but from here, you would need sort of an extended move. So I'm sort of backing this out, you know, 2 to 3 months, if you continue to see it, and you were on the pace that you had in the reaction to Warsh's press conference, that's when you would raise the bar more for, or you would raise the risk more for corrective activity. So still, even from that point, it's not that aggressive relative to history. I don't want to dismiss the move since then, because you've had sort of this, what I've been calling a twist tantrum, where the long end has been rising, the short end has been falling. That clearly has been the market, you know, losing a little bit of, not outright confidence in what the Fed's going to do, but just maybe questioning more around the inflation-fighting credibility, you know, side of their mandate.
1: Shan, Mark Newton of Fundstrat, he's the technician there, works with Tom Lee, was out with a note today suggesting that it was just a matter of time before the equity market was going to start paying attention to the backup in yields, and maybe this is the moment?
3: Yeah, well, this is typically when the equity market starts to look around, is at the end of earnings season. PEs have been compressing already, Scott, over the past 6 weeks or so, and now what you're seeing is that you don't have that stronger earnings growth to fill the void and distract from these yields. The other challenge here is that we're talking about the strength of the AI build-out, and that's what's driven these extraordinary earnings numbers over the course of the last several weeks. When you look at the debt that is being issued, not only kind of above the line and you know, in the public market, but also in the private market. And you think about the potential for that to be cannibalizing demand for treasuries. All of that compounds some of the fiscal concerns and the sustainability, and reminds everyone that while we have so much enthusiasm around the earnings growth, we still need to finance a significant amount of CapEx, and that is going to be competitive to treasuries. So I think there's just a lot happening, not only here in the U.S., and you pointed this out yesterday. Globally, we're also seeing the long end of the curve rise. And I think that there are questions on fiscal sustainability, but also there's just a lot of additional credit and debt being issued. Who's going to fund that, and where is that capital going to come from?
1: Yeah. Oh, there's paper flying all over the place. So I'll ask the same question I want everybody's answer. Kevin Gordon, I'll start with you. Is it true that as long as earnings remain as strong as they are, as long as AI spending remains as robust as it is, and as long as the Fed doesn't do anything for a while, then the market's just going to continue to go up? Is that a fair
2: statement? I think the runway is certainly, you know, it's not completely smooth, but I think
1: the move in rates is noise, more noise than anything.
2: Yeah, I mean, well, here's the difficulty in talking about sort of this whole backdrop with yields where they're at right now. Mm-hmm. Clearly, you have parts of the economy that continue to struggle. Diana was just laying out all of the issues with housing. You clearly have some parts of the consumer that do struggle under higher interest rates. The problem is that doesn't really necessarily show up, if at all, in S&P 500 earnings. And that's what the market is ultimately going to key off off of. Plus, you have an environment where nominal GDP growth is 6.5% year over year. That in and of itself is suggestive of Treasury yields sort of continuing to drift higher when you have that

0: robust of economic growth, but you also have stickier inflation. You put that together with a geopolitical risk premium that's clearly rising, and you have that sort of pulling and acting as that force, sort of anti-gravity force for yields and moving higher. So I do think that the runway for the S&P 500 in that scenario is relatively fine. But again, not without risk if you go through these sort of catalyst moments where you do get a spike in yields, or if you get the opposite and you do get a significant drop. In this environment of a negative correlation between bond yields and stock prices, that can really exacerbate an equity market move. So I think that's just something worth pointing out in terms of a risk.
1: It's the same kind of question I guess we could ask about rising oil prices, Shan, right? I mean, the market was able to, shrug that off, so to speak, just because the earnings story is too compelling. The AI spending story is too compelling. And by the way, if you get eventually some sort of resolution with Iran and oil does actually go back to 70 or below, then you would figure that yields would come down as well. So the market was able to look past the oil Iran war story for the most part. And maybe it's going to do the same with rising yields for all the reasons that we just said.
2: Well, I think that has more to do in terms of the lack of clear transmission to other parts of the economy, though, Scott. I mean, aside from airline fares up 25.5% on a year-over-year basis, we really haven't seen that energy price pass through, except really in refined product. I do think that what the market is looking through, though, is exactly what Kevin noted in terms of just the breadth of the earnings growth that we have ahead of us. And the reality that if you're looking to invest capital over the next 6 months, the alternative to U.S. equities should probably be equities elsewhere, just given the robust earnings growth that's being generated in ex-U.S. in small caps. So, you know, whenever you look for an alternative to U.S. stocks in this market, even if you want to dilute some of your AI exposure, there's a lot of other areas that are also exhibiting strong earnings growth and don't have this long end duration concern that you potentially have to grapple with if you are trying to play the long end of the curve.
1: I'll give you the last word to sum it up.
3: I think your oil analogy is perfect for rates. It's self-correcting, right? When oil gets too high, then demand slows and it corrects. It's the same thing with rates. Like if you get a growth scare, then the yields will come back lower. But so it'll be cyclical, but the train is still headed in the same direction. The way I'd pitch it to you is earnings are going to grow probably 40, 50% over the next 3 years, some number like that. The market's not going to be 40 or 50% cheaper in 3 years. It'll be 20% cheaper or something, and the market will be up materially when you do that math.
1: All right, we'll leave it there. Thanks, everybody. Appreciate it very much. All right, we're just getting started here. Coming up next, Meta on trial, the company facing explosive claims. It designed its platforms to hook kids, putting profits ahead of safety. We've got the very latest on a landmark case underway as we speak. We're live at the New York Stock Exchange. You're watching Closing Bell on CNBC.

0: Welcome back. A developing story this hour, what some are calling the most consequential case yet over child safety issues on Meta's platform, now underway inside a California courtroom. Julia Boorstin joins us now with the very latest. Hi there.
1: Hi, that's right, Scott. At a federal courthouse in Oakland, the attorney representing Meta, Paul Schmidt, just laid out Meta's defense, saying that Meta works to improve its policies. And he asked the jury to consider whether Meta's features, like the ability to have multiple accounts, its time management tools, and its effort to block users under age 13, are unfair. This after this morning, the lawyer representing the state suing Meta, Megan O'Neill, said Meta prioritizes profits over the safety of children, and that Meta's financial success depends on keeping kids on its apps and that it knowingly developed features to take advantage of them. Now, the 29 states involved in the lawsuit are asking for Meta to pay monetary damages and also for changes to its business practices, including the likes of infinite scroll and autoplay videos. Now, that's what makes this trial the biggest and most impactful yet. Unlike the personal injury trial this spring in Los Angeles and the trial in New Mexico, which focused on whether Meta violated state consumer protection laws and enabled child sexual exploitation, this lawsuit attacks Meta's design as addictive, and it's doing so on a federal level. So this is considered a bellwether for a consolidation of lawsuits. So a loss here could pressure Meta to settle remaining cases around the country. Scott?
0: Is that, Julia, why the number of potential damages? I've seen reports of potentially a $1.4 trillion being tossed about.
1: Yeah, that's right. So Meta said that the states are looking for as much as $1.4 trillion in damages. But then the attorneys representing the state said, no, we're actually looking for more like $200 billion in damages. And Meta, effectively, they said Meta was exaggerating in order to get attention. So there's certainly a lot of debate about this number. $200 billion is a lot, though not as much as the $1.4 trillion that is close to Meta's market cap. But what's important here is that these states really want to address the core of the issue. It's not just that they want those damages paid, but they also want to see changes to the algorithm that makes Meta so successful, and they would say changes that would benefit kids and teens. Meta is saying we're following the laws, we're abiding by the laws, the likes of the Children Online Privacy Protection Act, and they say they're making a valiant effort to protect kids on the platform, and that's what we're going to hear play out in court over the next 7 weeks.
0: Interesting. Julia, thanks so much. That's Julia Boorstin. For more, let's bring in Gene Munster, managing partner with Deepwater Asset Management. Don't own the stock. You don't personally. Deepwater doesn't either. But I know you have views on this. I mean, what's your take on what, as we said leading into this segment, is the most consequential case on this issue to date?
2: Well, Scott, before I need to preface my comments that I'm a big believer in AI. I think it's going to make the world a much better place longer term. But I think what we're seeing here around the courts is minimal. I think it is the tip of the iceberg of what is going to be a sea change in terms of the influence that these platforms are going to have on teens and how they see the world. And so there's kind of two different lenses to look through. You know, the setup that Julia did right there, you know, the impact on Meta. Let's say ultimately they're probably going to pay somewhere around $25 billion in fines over the next 5 years, just rough numbers. When they're at a steady state of cash flow, they're going to be generating, after they get through this CapEx burst here, probably $40, $50, $60 billion a year. So they can definitely afford $5 billion a year in losses. But that's not the point. The point is that Zuckerberg, in his manifesto back on August 10th, basically said they're throwing out the old playbook, the playbook being the Instagram playbook, where you get things kind of fed to you, and they're moving to a superbot playbook based on superintelligence. This playbook is going to be agent-based. Zuck said on the call that they want easy-to-use agents for billions of people. And he talked about this fundamentally changing their revenue models. And so why that's so important relative to this conversation is the potency of what is going to come down the pipe from Meta around agents and the influence that they're going to have on people under 18 is going to increase exponentially. And my sense is this is going to probably move at first at the speed of a glacier and then a fast glacier. But what Meta is going to be set up for in 5 years from now is probably lawsuits that are dramatically bigger, because if Zuck makes good on talking about or fulfilling this promise of super bots, what we're seeing right now today is really chump change.
0: Is there any legitimate algorithm risk here, do you see? Because to me, that's sort of the holy grail of the whole conversation. The money's the money, as you suggest, at the kind of numbers that you were talking about, it's reasonably inconsequential mm-hmm. to the company's overall business. But the change in algorithm would have a dramatic impact.
2: It would, and that would matter. So, yes, there's algorithmic risk here that the legislation at the federal level, as Julie talked about, changes how these bots work. But if you take the approach that there's basically a renaissance going on with how they're doing their business, and I'm going to read the quote that Zuck had on the call. He just said, the foundation of our next wave of products and revenue lines will change fundamentally in the months and years to come. And so as far as the algorithm, like in some ways, he's going to throw it out in the next 2 or 3 years. They are fundamentally moving to an agent-based world. Now, the agent is going to have some look and feel to it relative to Instagram. All the things you love about Instagram will be there. But this agent piece of it, I think, is going to be something that he believes there are large revenue lines. And so any sort of change to the algorithm really needs to be put in context to whatever their revenue model is going forward. And I think that's going to be squarely built on the back of super agents.
0: I've mentioned you don't own the stock, nor does Deepwater. But what do you like most right now? Which company do you like the most of the hyperscalers?
2: Well, I'd say maybe of the mega caps. If you kind of take this conversation and say that, yes, there's some truth about how AI is going to impact personal and agents are going to be a bigger impact of our world. If you believe that's true, which I do, probably one of the biggest underappreciated companies is Apple. And then in their case, you know, they're not going to have that same risk related to what's going on here from the machine. Apple's going to take a more conservative approach in terms of how they build rails around this. But what we're seeing in Siri right now with the beta, what I've been testing for the better part of the past month, is they finally got it right. I mean, I think that this is something that right now, based on our research, it's shockingly less than 20% of iPhone owners in the U.S. use Siri on a daily basis. That is going to become the foundation of personalized AI, part of this conversation. And Scott, I think that the shares of Apple are going to get re-rated.
0: An environment where, you know, AI was viewed as this company's pain may now ironically Absolutely. Be its gain. Interesting.
2: Yep.
0: Gene, we'll talk more. Thanks, Gene Munster.
2: Thank you.
0: Yep. Still ahead. Full court drama. The family feud playing out over the future of the Los Angeles Lakers. What it means for one of sports most valuable franchises and others. Following.

0: Welcome back. CNBC's Alex Sherman first to report that Jeannie Buss, the governor of the Los Angeles Lakers, will contest the potential sale of the family's remaining stake in that team. With the very latest, we're joined now by CNBC's senior sports reporter, Michael Ozanian. It's good to have you back. This is the drama that everybody's talking about in the sports world.
1: Scott, great to be on your show. Yeah, Jeannie Buss is saying not so fast. As Alex reported, she's saying her and her siblings do not have to sell their stake in the Lakers unless she wills it. And her attorney put out a letter with referencing a court order from 2017 saying that. So it looks like if Iger and Kushner want to buy out Mark Walters 65%, that's all they're going to get for now.
0: So this seems like it could head to a court, not a basketball court, but a legitimate court. Can you speak to, though, the run that the Lakers had with any level of Buss family involvement is one of the greatest in the history of team sports. There's no question about that. Dr. Jerry Buss buys the team for $67.5 million in 1979. They get Magic Johnson, obviously, in that year's draft. They win 11 NBA titles as long as the Buss family was involved in this team.
1: Yeah, it's not just what they did for the Lakers, Scott. It's what they did for the NBA. You know, you mentioned Magic. I mean, the rivalry of Magic and Bird, the Lakers and the Celtics, brought back the NBA, brought them back. Don't forget, in the late 70s, the playoff games for the NBA were on tape delay. So you look at now the deals that they're getting on television and think back to, well, they used to be on tape delay prior to Buss owning the Lakers and Magic and Bird rivalry. I mean, it's totally different today.
0: I mean, I was thinking also about, you know, sort of your wheelhouse, you know, for us, no doubt about that, and what you've made a substantial part of your career on is trying to figure out what teams are worth. and I look at the $12.5 billion that we're talking about here and wondering, is it a one-off because there was the right buyers in the right place at the right time and a seller who needed maybe apparently a liquidity event to happen, so it worked as this did? And does that reset all valuations for not only the NBA but for all of sports?
1: Because it definitely
0: such
1: does
0: a big
1: for the
0: number.
1: NBA. Yeah, no, Scott, you're onto something. This is not a one-off, in my opinion. In fact, analysts who follow MSG Sports, which owns the Knicks and the Rangers, when this deal was announced, they were immediately putting out new research reports raising the value of MSG based on a higher value for the Knicks off of the Lakers. Oh. This is not a one-off. I think in an arm's-length transaction, should Jeannie Buss decide to auction the Lakers like the way the Seahawks were auctioned, where you had a competitive bid, she could very well get better than $12.5 billion. I think this definitely not only raises the value of all NBA teams should this deal go through, but it also raises the value significantly of the two expansion teams that the NBA has, from around $7, $8 billion to probably close to $10 billion.
0: Well, why not in other sports, too? I mean, what does this do to the value of the Cowboys, for example? Weren't they number one in your list?
1: Yeah, a little bit with the other sports. So, the economics of each league is different. So what's happening in the NBA doesn't necessarily translate to the NFL. But certainly, I will tell you, there was an owner of an NFL team that when this deal was announced said, "How much are we worth now?" Sent me a text message. But mostly the NBA, because of the way their CBA is, and specifically the premier brands like the Lakers.
0: I'm sure all owners everywhere are falling all over themselves, reaching out to Ozanian. Hey, redo the valuations, pal, because they've changed. So you let us know if you do. We'll talk
1: to
0: you soon.
1: Thanks, Scott.
0: All right, that's Michael Ozanian. We're back in two.

0: the public ticker for private tech.
1: All right, we're 10 to the bell. Back to Julia Boorstin now for a look at the key stocks to watch. What do you see?
2: Well, shares of Amylyx Pharmaceuticals popping over 50% after its experimental drug successfully reduced low blood sugar episodes for patients who underwent weight loss surgery. The company plans to submit an application to the FDA by year end. The stock is pacing for its best day since 2022. Klarna shares slumping on weak guidance for the third quarter and full year. The payments company also abruptly announced its CFO and CMO will leave their roles early next year. Executives blame the updated guidance in part on softer discretionary spending in Germany. And shares of the software firm CCC Intelligent Solutions and Copart moving in opposite directions after a Bloomberg report that Copart is said to be among the suitors for CCC. That headline follows a July Reuters report that CCC was exploring a sale. Scott?
1: All right, Julia Boorstin, thanks so much. Up next, bullish options action on one mega cap tech stock bucking today's drop. The market's

0: trading with Power E-Trade Pro.
1: We're now in the closing bell market zone. Mike Santoli and Northern Trust Joe Tenios are here to break down these crucial moments of the trading day. Plus, Oliver Rennick standing by live from the Cboe Global Markets in Chicago. Michael, your big thoughts for this day, what are they?
2: Yeah, I mean, obviously, all the attention on bond yields near the highs, if not making new highs on yield. But I think really the story within the market is the semis bounce kind of ran into a little bit of friction. They've sold off hard. Part of that started in South Korea. The rest of the market couldn't quite overcome that. So we kind of remain in this rotational world with a little more pressure on the index level. You know, tried to hold 7,700 on the S&P all day. Looks like we might close a little below that. Still holding last week's breakout, but maybe a little more tenuous than it was yesterday.
1: Yeah, how are you going to look at this in about 5 minutes?
2: Bonds and stocks. We have Priya Misra from J.P. Morgan, strategist for fixed income, as well as Liz Ann Saunders to surround it from the equity side.
1: Oh, great. Okay, good. We'll see you then, as I said, in overtime in about 5 minutes time. Oliver, at the Cboe, what do you see there?
3: We saw more bearish options flow in SMH today, Scott, after that massive $130 million put purchase we highlighted yesterday. The two biggest trades in the sector fund SMH today were part of what looks like a multi-million dollar bearish put spread. Someone bought 22,000 of the 545 strike puts expiring September 4th for $24 million and sold the same number of 515 strike puts against them for a net $15 million bet. The SMH will drop 9% the next 2.5 weeks. But it's a totally different story if you look at the hot memory ETF DRAM. Bulls continue to aggressively buy the dip there with almost twice as many calls bought versus puts despite today's 8.5% drop. And if you're looking for a single winner, it's Apple, up 1.5% today, uniquely calm, and bulls think it can hold more than 700,000 calls traded, most of them bought versus under 300,000 puts, Scott.
1: All right, good stuff, Oliver. Appreciate that. That's Oliver Rennick, the Cboe up in Chicago. The momentum roll, Joe, that Oliver was just talking about because of rates backing up, what do you think?
4: I think a large part of it has to do with rates. I mean, let's just be clear. You still look at the S&P 500. You see the year-to-date returns. There have been some encouraging data points when we take a look at earnings. You think about the underlying fundamentals. We can continue to point to how resilient the U.S. economy has been. But again, this issue with rates is just not going to go away, and I think it's something we have to be focused on and be mindful
1: of. Sure, but as Oliver also suggested, the activity in the options market suggests buying the dip, that people are not going to let these kinds of stocks get too far away from them, that the overall story, whether it's earnings or AI spending or whatever you want to point to, hasn't changed. Yes, rates are backing up, but they're not changing the story.
4: I agree with that 100%. The story is not changing as a result of higher interest rates. I'm not so sure that even if interest rates continue to move higher from here, it's going to derail the AI narrative. I think that's here to play. That's here to stay. However, when you have interest rates move up like this, you have to start asking yourself, what does this mean for the underlying economy? What does it mean for the consumer? It doesn't necessarily derail the stock market, but I think you see once again, more of this bifurcation, more of this K-shaped economy, this widening gap, if you will, between AI and everything else.
1: When you suggest stay selective in the market, what does that mean? Where? How?
4: It means this is no longer a story of a rising tide lifting all boats. I think we saw that play out at the very beginning of this year.
1: Really?
4: And you have to be very mindful and selective. I think what's working very well just for the S&P 500 and for passive investors is that technology continues to dominate the overall index, and everything related to AI is working out relatively well.
1: I know, but aren't we in sort of a rising tide lifts all boats market now? We've had this incredible broadening. The rising earnings tide is lifting all earnings boats, and we're seeing that play out in the market, are we not? You only have two negative sectors over the last month. What are they? Utilities and comm services, and that comm services barely, and that's almost idiosyncratic based on a stock or two.
4: So I think we're getting there, right? We're getting there. The story of earnings broadening out is certainly something that we take some comfort in, and I think we want to continue to see that moving forward. But we have to see, Scott, AI start to benefit other sectors in the economy. We're seeing in industrial, certainly, this data center build out, and a lot of this CapEx is ultimately leading into industrials turning into revenue. But I want to see more sectors.
1: Well, you're telling me you're not seeing it in healthcare? Healthcare is up 5% in a month. It's up 25% over the last 12 months. It's got to be one of the key beneficiaries of all of the AI that we're talking about every day. And I think the market's finally figuring that out.
4: The market is seeing it, but I want to see more comfort. I would like to see profit margins across the board, outside of tech, outside of mega cap tech in particular, continue to move higher. And by the way, we are constructive on the market at these levels, and we think there is continued opportunity, but I am a little bit nervous about higher interest rates.
1: I mean, we did. I mean, there was a stat the other day from Bespoke on how gross margins are the beats that they have, or the growth rate was the highest that we've seen in some period of time. You're getting that.
4: We're getting there. I don't know that we're there
1: yet. Now.
4: I don't know that we're there quite yet. I think you're still seeing the largest companies in the S&P 500 really bring up the overall index. There are still sectors outside of technology that haven't necessarily seen gross margins come up to these levels. Look, I think we're moving in that direction, but in order to have more confidence, more conviction in this, we have to see the rest of the economy start to benefit from this AI narrative.
1: All right, we'll leave it there, Joe. Thanks for clapping. We'll end the market on the claps for certain. We'll be red, obviously, today. Not by all that much outside of the NASDAQ, the Russell, the two places more acute, clearly, in the reaction to a backup in yields, the 30-year, 10-year remain a lot of the story, housing REIT in large part of that. I will send it into overtime, and I'll see you tomorrow.
0: The bell's ringing into the trading day at the NYSE, truly ringing the closing bell. And at the NASDAQ, Innovative Air Systems closing out the trading day. Welcome to Closing Bell Overtime. We're live from Studio B at the NASDAQ market site. I'm Melissa Lee along with Mike Santoli. Stocks lower across the board with tech getting hit particularly hard. The Dow with a loss about 120 points. S&P 500 down more than 0.5%. The NASDAQ losing 1.3%. Third straight day of declines for the major averages.
2: Chips and in particular memory getting hit hard. NVIDIA down a couple of percent. Micron, AMD, and SanDisk with even bigger losses. Those AI jitters extending to the momentum names around AI. That includes a 13% drop for Credo Technology.
0: And once again, the bond market weighing on tech as a 30-year gets to another 19-year high. We'll get more on bonds with Rick Santelli in just a moment. And oil prices holding steady today despite what seemed to be fading hopes for a peace deal with Iran. And it seems like, you know, you have this problem with yields. And yeah, that's the first excuse for DRAM to pull back.
2: It's interesting. I mean, it is a handy excuse, if we want to put it that way, for a market that was up 6% in 12 trading days coming into this week and having had a furious rally in the oversold chips to have a little bit of a backup. What is interesting is yields didn't make any further headway over the course of the day. It's mostly real yields, meaning it's not really inflation expectations flaring up. So I think it's a warning shot without a doubt. And it mostly says what we already knew, which is the world is consuming an enormous amount of capital and the bond market has to ration it to some degree. So that's what we're, I guess, mostly seeing. What's interesting to me is the S&P tried to stick at 7,700.
0: Yeah.
2: We first got there on the 4th. That's last week. That's the day that WTI oil closed at 75 and 10-year we're at 462. So we're up in both. And stocks are trying to withstand those macro pressures.
0: Yeah, and what do we see offset technology? We saw IBB at a five-year high. XLE, energy, healthcare also
2: did mega cap healthcare did extremely well. And even within tech, it shows you this kind of seesaw dynamic where Apple is up. And even Microsoft is up because it's kind of relative defense against the semis.
0: Exactly. Let's get more on that continued move higher in yields. Rick Santelli is in Chicago for us. Rick.
5: Yes, it is somewhat incredible that everybody is talking about yields today on a day where U.S. yields are actually coming down a bit, but not true across the globe. Let's look at a 12-hour twos and tens. You can see that the 10-year percentages are bigger. It's a curve flattening day today, flattened about 2 basis points. You're down 2.5 basis points or so in a 10-year. You're basically unchanged, just slightly lower in a 2-year. Let's stick with that 2-year theme. Okay, the high yield close for the 2-year is 7.23, July 23rd at 4.35. So if you take that and go backward in time, that yield was the highest going all the way back to February of 25 on the 10s. Once again, 7.31 continues to be the high yield. We intraday traded above that 4.73.5, but we're not going to close above it, or at least it certainly doesn't look like it. But should we? We'd be going back to January of 2025. Here's Japan. They were the leader today. Their yields getting closer and closer on their 10-year to 3%, 30-year high. And if you look at Germany, around 3.25, 15-year high. France's 10-year, around 4.11, an 18-year high. So there's definitely pressure. But one thing nobody seems to be talking about that could even be the negative aspect of the U.S. that we should pay more attention to, and that's the fact of how many T-bills we've been issuing. I'm going to talk about that on Fast Money a little after 5 this evening, but in the last 15 years, weekly T-bill issuance is up, get this, 300%. 300%. That's something I think we need to talk about. The government's floating basically their debt at a time where rates are going up, where any homeowner knows when rates are going up, you should be fixing your debt. They should be issuing more coupons. Melissa, Mike, back to you.
0: This is happening, though, elsewhere, too, Rick. I mean, the U.K. has basically canceled schedule issuance of the longer-dated end, too. So everybody's going to the shorter end, hoping maybe magically rates
5: everybody
0: will come
5: down. Germany.
0: Right.
5: Everybody but Germany. You're right. Italy, France, they're all doing it for the same reasons. They just are praying that rates go down so they don't lock in higher rates, and it's working against them. Germany has the lowest debt to GDP, 65%, half of what most other advanced economies have. And you're exactly right. They don't overissue T-bills. There is something they passed in 2009, and that backstop for rates is really working. And they have some financial responsibility in Germany. I wish that the U.S. and some of the other economies would demonstrate.
2: Yeah, it's obviously hard in the moment for these government issuers to pay up front, because obviously we have a positive slope yield curve, even if you know it's probably better to lock it in over coming years. Rick, thanks so much. So can we expect this global bond sell-off to continue, and what will it mean for central banks around the world? Joining us now is Priya Misra, portfolio manager at J.P. Morgan Asset Management. Priya, good to see you.
6: Thanks for having me.
2: Kind of jump right in there. On one level, we're maybe getting made uncomfortable by where longer-term yields are going. On the other, it occurs to me over the last 3 years, the 10-year has spent all of 10 weeks above 4.6, right? In other words, when we've gotten to these levels, it hasn't necessarily been the beginning of another leg higher. Can we expect different this time?
6: Yeah, I think we're at that inflection point. The fact that risk assets are now paying attention is telling me that, I don't know if 470, 480, what's that magic level? But you can tell the broader economy, and to your point, why haven't we been gone higher? Is because the inflation dynamic is coming down. We're still seeing supply-led inflation. We're not seeing demand-led. That's why the Fed cut for the last 2 years. I don't think they're cutting rates, but there's a big question around the Fed reaction function. If they clarify it, I think some of the pressure in the long end can stabilize. Now, to your earlier discussion, there's just a lot of competition for capital. Whether it's sovereign, whether it's AI, there's a lot of long end supply as well that's coming from the AI side. And I think we'll be watching that. There's been a lot of supply. It's been taken out just fine. But as there's more, if there's more in September, October, there may be some more pressure in rates. But I think there's a self-limiting component because there are interest-sensitive components of the economy that will start to slow down. We saw bad housing data today. And if that can continue, I think that's what puts that's a push and pull. And, I do think we're nearing that peak, given that this has been long-end rate-driven, real rate-driven. And look at the fundamental economic data. It actually does not support Fed rate hikes here. We've had slightly weaker payrolls, weaker inflation. So I think we're sort of nearing that price clearing event.
0: What is going to be sort of that grist in the wheel here? I mean, in terms of halting the march higher on yields, I mean, is it to the point where it'll just get too expensive? And so on the issuer side, we already saw a monthly record, I think, in August on Monday on the issuance side. The yields are too high and we can't spend that much. I mean, where does it come from? We know the government's we need to keep funding our spending, so that's not necessarily going to stop.
6: Right. So on the supply front, I struggle a little bit to see what, governments have to issue.
0: Right.
6: They've got right from energy, security, independence, defense. They've got all of that to fund. The AI issuers, if they're getting 20, 30% return on an investment, another 50, 100 basis points is not enough for them to slow down. So I don't think the supply necessarily reduces. I'm looking at the demand side. We're continuing to see inflows into bond funds. I think people are looking at all-in yields of 6, 7% without going down in credit and saying, actually, given equity valuations, maybe I do want a balanced portfolio. And for all of the angst around interest rates, if you look at the ag this year, it's down 0.5%. So, you could have been in a bond index, not lost a lot of money. So I think the demand side is one. You're asking about the circuit breakers.
0: Yeah.
6: I think that's one. I think the Fed, I don't think the Fed is in the wrong place. But communication has been muddied. I think if the combination of the minutes tomorrow, maybe Jackson Hole next week, if we hear from Chair Walsh this credible way that they can get inflation back down, that they're serious, they'll hike if the data makes them hike. I think then some of the angst around, is this a political Fed or independent Fed? I think that can start to come down. And then we're watching global rates. You talked about Japan. Yeah. Does the BOJ hike? I think very likely they hike. And what does Japan do with fiscal? And then if you can get some stability in global bond deals, I think that creates that stability in the U.S. too.
2: I know you were kind of evoking 2023 as something that maybe this seemed a little bit like when longer term yields went up. I saw another analysis today that if you look at the weeks after a Fed meeting, and you see two-year yields come down and 10s and 30s go up. You see this twist action. That's what happened in 2023 because the market was saying, well, the Fed's less hawkish than we thought it might be, or maybe it's even accommodative versus the economy. And yet we have to at least price things on the long end as if, you know, we may, whether it's inflation or it's real rates, we have to account for something like that. Now, rates didn't stop going down at the long end back then until stocks took notice and they actually had a big pullback.
6: Right. And I think we might be at that point now. I feel like the last few days, you all have been talking about the bond market when you look at the broader risk sentiment. So we might be getting there. I think financial conditions are paying attention to bonds. And I think people are just thinking about, you know, is the economy really not sensitive to interest rates? And parts of the economy are. So I think the 2023 comparison is actually more where we are now than 2022, where at that point, the Fed was so offsides. They had to hike, you know, 500 basis points. Now, even if they hike, the market's pricing in two hikes. So we've baked in the hikes. I think a credible Fed looking at the data, explaining that, you know, they don't really need to do a whole lot to get, you know, inflation back close to target. I think that will reduce some of the agita that is in the bond market here.
7: Is there any part of this move higher in the long end of yields that feels a little unmoored to you or irrational? I mean, we've been up 40 basis points since the end of June on the 30-year alone.
6: Right. And it's been driven by real rates, which is odd. Because if you look at the economic data, whether it's inflation, whether it's growth, that's not very obvious. So it feels like the market's pricing in this higher risk premium because of all of the supply coming in. And at some point, that hits the self-limiting point because it starts to slow either risk sentiment or the economy longer term. It just takes a while to show up. So I do think some of the move in the long end real rate, I mean, these long end real rates, forget about the post-GFC time period. We're back in the late 90s. Yeah. We've gone back to those levels of real rates. So I think these real rates, that's where we find value in the bond market. I mean, there's a lot of value between credit, between these real rates. There's opportunities across the board.
2: Yeah, I was going to say, if you believe the market's pricing of inflation over that period of time, the real rate is compensating you, I guess, for holding. Yeah.
6: Yes, and if you think AI is this disinflationary in the longer term, medium term, you know, mode, then actually these real rates can be extremely attractive.
2: That helps. Priya, thank you. Good to see you.
7: So how will a rise in yields impact the stock market? Could it put an end to this record rally? Joining us now is Schwab Center for Financial Research, Chief Investment Strategist Lizanne Saunders. Lizanne, great to see you. So as an equity investor, you're riding high in the markets or defending 7,700 or close to all-time high. I mean, should this worry us?
8: Well, I think it's part of the reason for some of the weakness you're seeing in the longer duration segment of the equity market. You know, there's several factors when you're looking at bond yields and the influence it has on stock prices. Some of it is level. I think there's psychological levels like 470. Some of it is speed of move. And we haven't had that rapid a move, but directionally we're heading in the wrong way. But also the shape of the yield curve right now is still largely to the benefit of both the economy and the equity market. So I think it's a multiple of those three forces that you have to judge as a feeder. That said, we're in negative correlation mode between the 10-year yield and the equity market. And I think we're going to stay there in a somewhat secular way, further distancing us from the great moderation era where it was the opposite.
2: Right. So that would mean we're kind of flipping back to the pre-2000 period where you did have, you know, essentially stock and bond prices move roughly together. What does that mean for? I know that it's kind of a loose relationship over time in terms of what a given level of bond yields might mean for equity valuations. But folks try to, you know, make a science out of it, I suppose.
8: Yeah, I mean, actually, the thing that is a bit more correlated to equity valuations, both range and level historically, and this drives bond yields, but it's inflation rates. So we've looked at data over decades and decades, looking at various ranges of the CPI and what the average low and high has been on a forward PE basis for the S&P 500. And the sweet spot maybe not coincidentally, is right around that 2% CPI range. And of course, again, that feeds into bond yields, but that more direct relationship comes through the inflation channels.
7: And listen, we're at a period where we're looking ahead to the midterms, and typically this is a period of volatility. And I'm wondering how you think this all factors in. We have higher rates, and then we have higher gas prices. We've got the midterms. And what do you think that does to this rally?
8: I'm not a big believer in seasonals, election-related or otherwise. I think there's kind of back pocket things to be mindful of. But maybe I would phrase it in saying that to see a bout of volatility here or some continued weakness or pockets of rotation, it wouldn't surprise me at all, given everything that you mentioned. I think there is heightened sensitivity to energy prices, more so than even a few months ago, because stockpiles have been drawn down more significantly. Savings rates have been drawn down more significantly. So that feeds into consumption patterns a little bit more. So a bit more heightened sensitivity, and just then the emotional toll that a contentious election like this takes. And that's one of the things we've been reminding investors, is try to keep your emotions in check in an otherwise very emotional time as we head into the midterms.
2: You mentioned, Lizanne, pockets of rotation. It feels like all we talk about on a given day is exactly which direction these rotations are moving. And today we had another one of these examples where, you know, semiconductors down for whatever reasons or none at all, and the rest of the market picks it up and Apple's up 1.5%. And I just wonder what it says about sort of the tactical drivers of the market in the short term.
8: Well, I think momentum rotation has become the new momentum trade. So you have so many more short-term players that are now playing just the whole narrative of rotation. And the shelf life of the narrative

0: has collapsed to a large degree. I think the difficult thing for many investors, even though from a trading perspective, it may seem like it's ripe for trading opportunities, trying to get ahead of that, I think, is a really difficult task. What to me this suggests to investors is they think about volatility-based or rotation-based rebalancing, where you maybe pick up the pace of rebalancing, don't have it be driven by the calendar, and take advantage of these rotations by staying in gear, by reacting and, you know, adding low and trimming high, as opposed to trying to get ahead of it, given how short the shelf life is of some of these narrative changes.
1: Lizanne, it's always great to see you. Thank you.
0: Good to see you, too. Thanks.
1: Lizanne Saunders of Schwab. Coming up, shares of Baidu posting their worst day in 5 years as the company deals with a threat from AI competition and the cost of trying to keep up with that competition. Meta also hit by AI spending concerns, but it may have even bigger issues. The details coming up on Closing Bell Overtime, live from the Nasdaq Market Site.

0: Call now, because waiting is already costing you.
1: Welcome back. Kalshi looking to expand its offering perpetual futures. It's filed with the CFTC to launch a perp tied to a stock index, essentially the S&P 500. It already has approval for perps tied to cryptocurrencies and is planning to launch perps tied to gold and silver as well. Shares of exchanges such as CME and Cboe fell in early June on concerns that these products would be competition, but they bounced back from the lows. We should note that CNBC and Kalshi have a commercial relationship, including a minority investment. We should note, too, CME was actually higher in today's session, and they have a slate of all sorts of other products that they are offering to sort of get that retail fast trader into their sites.
2: Trying to counter it. Of course, CME also trying to counter it legally and suing have the CFTC disallow these perps as a really just sort of a regulatory workaround. CME's argument is these are not futures, therefore not CFTC approved for national use. They are swaps. Right. I actually see the kind of merits of either argument, side. Yeah. Mm-hmm. So we'll see how that plays out. I think CME and the other exchanges were all up today. They almost trade as sort of along with software a little bit, like anti-tech hardware, but we'll see if that was one of the reasons or not.
1: Yep.
2: Shares of Baidu having their worst day in more than 5 years after missing on second quarter earnings and revenue, with profit dropping 68% year over year. The company's search engine business has been hit by AI competition, and while it's been spending a lot to beef up its AI position, so far, investors seem unimpressed with the results. The company is expected to spin out its chip unit and list it in Hong Kong this year. Stock is down 30% so far in 2026, 13% today. I mean, I don't know, maybe this is a glimpse of what Alphabet would look like or Google would look like if it didn't have its own kind of AI play in a big, robust way, or cloud business.
1: Right. You feel like the existential question about, you know, the hyperscalers here have finally made it over to China. We should note that half of its

0: revenues in Q2 were AI-derived revenue. So it's not like they're not making money, but the question is the return on the investment at this point, especially with Quinn making all the headlines. So is that return there?
1: And just the pure search business seems like it's over time maybe going to get displaced. That's the concern.
0: So a lot of the same questions there. Coming up, we are waiting for results from the home builder Toll Brothers due out shortly, and they come as Home Depot CEO says the housing market may be frozen. We'll take a look at the state of housing coming up on Closing Bell Overtime.

0: popular. Visualize your next tee time on Golf Now.
1: Welcome back. Shares of Meta down 4% today as a landmark trial kicks off in California. The company is accused of building Facebook and Instagram to addict children. Meta could face potential penalties of more than $1 trillion and be forced to make fundamental changes to the way its social platforms operate, including the removal of limitless scrolling. And that's not the stock's only issue as it continues to face scrutiny over its AI spending. A little more than a month ago, it started an 11-session losing streak, culminated in a big sell-off. Following its results, the stock has bounced back. But it is trending lower once again. And speaking of spending, Mike is taking a look at some trends where companies are using their cash.
2: Yeah, the Bank of America Global Fund Manager survey every month. Today, the grand conclusion was managers are very bullish. Within it, they always ask, how would you prefer companies to be prioritizing their uses of cash?
1: Okay.
2: So here are two of those choices, improve balance sheets or increase capital spending. Well, what we see here is those saying that they should improve their balance sheet and maybe de-emphasize CapEx has just surged above increased CapEx. So clearly, shareholders are saying maybe enough for now, or maybe you want to have an eye toward exactly what this is going to cost in the long term. In fact, increased CapEx is really at the lows you've ever seen here. So I guess people feel like that's enough. And the other times when they wanted companies to improve their balance sheets, that was like macro crisis. That's COVID. That's the global financial crisis. So it does show you that maybe investors are going to start to push back a little bit.
1: Is this where we saw a lot of the CapEx spend being announced?
2: Right after it, I think.
1: Right after,
2: I think it was kind of right in there would have been when pre-ChatGPT. What is interesting is over the whole kind of course of that sort of aftermath of the global financial crisis, when everybody was buying back stock and everything else, and they didn't want to reinvest in their business, investors were telling them to do it.
1: Right.
2: And they weren't doing it. I should mention the other choice here is return cash to shareholders, but that hasn't really changed too much in trend.
1: All right. Time now for a CNBC News update with Kate Rooney. Hey, Kate.
3: Hey, Melissa. The U.S. Forest Service says it's filing a proposal to rescind the 2001 roadless area construction rule. It restricts road building and logging across nearly 45 million acres of wilderness in the U.S. President Trump has pressured the agency to increase logging in wilderness areas and to thin forests to prevent wildfires. Environmental groups are expected to sue. Meanwhile, in the U.S. today, the U.S., I should say, imposed sanctions on the president of the International Criminal Court and a senior trial lawyer there. Established in 2002, the court prosecutes war crimes, genocide, and crimes against humanity. The U.S. is not a member of the court. Secretary of State Marco Rubio said the sanctions are the result of the court investigating and prosecuting officials whose governments have not consented to ICC jurisdiction. And finally, TikTok is reportedly exploring a feature that would let users send money to each other in direct messages. Bloomberg reports it would use a TikTok Pay feature that's already being used in parts of Asia to handle the transactions. TikTok tells the outlet it isn't being tested in any market yet, suggesting it's very early in development. Watch out, Venmo, guys. Back over to you.
1: Kate, thanks, Kate Rooney. The financial sector is up for a record 11 straight weeks. Up next, we'll break down the chart to see whether the sector will keep rallying or whether you should start taking some profits. Closing Bell Overtime. Be right back.

0: Verry.com.
1: Stocks falling today. Third straight day of losses for the major averages. The S&P 500 failing to hold the 7,700 level. With this recent volatility in the market, is it time to start looking at some hedging strategies? Joining us now is Jonathan Krinsky from U.S. Bancorp BTIG. Jonathan, it's good to have you. I know you've been mapping out this very persistent dynamic in the market where we just sort of rotate away from danger and something is always managing to support the indexes, whether it's the equal weight when semis and mega caps are selling off or vice versa. Seems like you think maybe we can't count on that continuing so painlessly for a while.
2: Yeah, hey, Mike. So something we look at that you're well aware of is you can look at the percentage of stocks in the NYSE that are declining, the percentage of volume in NYSE stocks that's declining on a day. And typically on any given year, on the average year, you see 21 days where you see at least 80% of all NYSE volume in declining stocks. So that's kind of that correlation one day where every sector is down, that sort of thing. We've never had a year where we've had less than five of those days. This goes back to 1996. So far this year, we have not had a single day that's been more than 80% downside volume. And to your point, we just keep getting this offset. Yesterday, you had semis were up big and it was one of the worst breadth days in the last couple months for the S&P. And then today, semis are down big and you actually had S&P breadth green. So it's just this constant, we've been calling it a musical chairs. And we think, eventually history says the music likely stops and you just don't want to find yourself without a chair.
3: There is one group where you think the music might stop. Financials, they're up a record 11 straight weeks here. So what do you see with the chart here?
2: Yeah, so that's the longest streak in history for the financials, surpassing there was a 9-week winning streak back in 2004. Now, just because it's up a lot of weeks in a row does not mean it's an automatic sell. But I think when you look at the chart, it's bumping along this resistance trend line that's been in place for the last decade or so. And when you combine it with the fact that the overall market, to us, again, looks vulnerable, we highlight that in midterm election years, the equal weight S&P 500 has seen at least a 7% drawdown in the August to October period, every time back to 1990, with the exception of 06, which saw that in May to July. So I think that, the setup seasonality speaking and the fact that we haven't had that correlation one sell-off, you want to be certainly looking to reduce exposure in the market broadly at this point.
1: And energy, it's top sector so far this month. Oil prices, of course, have rebounded. So how do you play the sector, especially given the XLE did clock a new high today?
2: Yeah, and I think that's a good point. That is one of the reasons why we haven't seen an 80% downside day this year, because if you go back to March when the overall market was down, it was because energy was up, right? And so you've had that offset there. When you look at the chart of XLE and XOP, the E&P producers, I mean, it's a pretty strong chart. I think our hesitancy is that there is a lot of headline risk, right? You can be a tweet away from, a rug pull on energy. But I think the fact that the energy stocks have done so well, given, I mean, let's be honest, it's crude oil. It's not falling a lot, but it's not, back at $100. And so I think the strength in energy stocks in the face of a moderating WTI price is certainly worth watching here.
3: What do you see for refiners, though, specifically?
2: Well, refiners are definitely probably even the bright spot within energy. So, they have the momentum even within a sector that's been doing well. We don't have any specific comments on them, but I don't think that's the area that you want to be putting new money to work, just because it's had such a good run here.
1: And then, Jonathan, in terms of the bond market and treasury yields, and whether, in fact, we're looking at just them bumping up against a bit of a ceiling here or about to break out, any indications?
2: Well, look, we've been saying if you look at the chart of 30-year U.S. Treasury yields, if that was a stock, we'd be an aggressive buyer, because you had 3 years of it bumping up against kind of the 520 level in 30 years, and then it just spent a couple weeks above that and is now pushing to the upside again. So, just from a purely technical standpoint, you want to be favoring higher long-end rates. I think the 10-year probably matters more to U.S. to equity markets. We haven't made new cycle highs yet there. So if you get 10 years above 480, 45, and as always, it's the velocity of the move. If you get that in a swift manner rather than a grinding manner like we've had, that's when I think stocks will notice. But yeah, I think you continue to want to give the benefit out to the upside on rates.
3: So on the 30-year yield, I'm just curious, you said, what would the price target be if it were a stock, Jonathan?
2: Well, I think 6% on 30 years is not not out of the question if we get a swift move. And I think that's what would really surprise investors. So again, it's tough to make that call at this point, but I think, you know, if you're at 520, I think 6% is more likely than, 4.5 on the downside.
1: Yeah. Maybe have to reload for another move higher, but we'll see how it goes. Jonathan, great to catch up. Thanks.
2: Thank you.
1: All right, Disney launching a First Amendment fight with the FCC over what it claims is an attack on free speech. Details on the potential impact on the media giant stock straight ahead.

0: Biologics, symbol FBLG.
1: Toll Brother earnings are out. Diana Olick's got the numbers. Diana.
2: Well, it was a beat on the top and bottom line for Toll Brothers' third quarter. That is the luxury home builder. EPS came in at $2.97 a share versus estimates of $2.93. Revenue at $2.65 billion versus estimates of $2.608 billion. And adjusted gross margin came in at 25.6% versus estimates of 25.25%. CEO Carl Mistry said they delivered solid results in a challenging market. He also said this underscores the strength of our luxury brand, the resilience of our affluent customer base. We've been talking a lot about how the affluent consumer is doing much better in the housing market, and the higher end of the market is performing well. The rest of the housing market, not so much. Deliveries were a little bit light, 2,662 versus estimates of 2,675. Q4 guidance on deliveries was in line. And I would note that while Toll Brothers is not hugely mortgage dependent because of that affluent customer base, we did see mortgage rates in that quarter start May 1st from 6.44% according to Mortgage News Daily and ending the quarter at 6.83%. Today we're at 6.75, so still on the higher end. But again, Toll Brothers buyers are not as mortgage dependent. They're also not as sensitive to these types of moves in mortgage rates. Back to you guys.
3: Yeah, therefore, I guess the affirmed guidance for deliveries in the quarter not affected by that little move in rates. Diana, thank you very much. Shares of buy now, pay later lender Klarna sinking after issuing weaker than expected third quarter and full year revenue guidance because of softness in Germany. That's its largest market by volume. Klarna also announcing the departures of its chief financial officer and chief marketing officer, down 23%. On the day, I mean, it's came public a little less than a year ago.
1: Yes,
3: it's been just
1: it was
3: like
1: year.
3: A $50 stock toward beginning of trading there. At the same time, we have these executive departures. Clearly, the market hates that. I think there's a lot of questioning as to just sort of what the edge is in buy now, pay later. It's kind of commodified. And I think it was in the Times, there was an article saying it's become the working capital for the middle class.
1: Right.
3: Like you just kind of have it going, even on smaller purchases. Doesn't mean it's necessarily a big growth business.
1: I mean, there had always been the thought, you know, it hasn't gone through a credit cycle.
3: Yeah.
1: And so what happens when it does? And maybe we're sniffing out the beginning of one, possibly, where rates actually matter to the consumer.
3: And all card issuers seem to offer this. You know what I mean?
1: Right,
3: like,
1: exactly.
3: It's kind of not that special. Yeah,
1: exactly. Well, Disney filing a First Amendment lawsuit against the FCC, alleging the regulator's early broadcast renewal process is a result of retaliatory campaign over its programming. Julia Borson's got all the details here. Julia.
4: Well, Melissa, this is a bold move by new CEO Josh D'Amaro to push back on the FCC's early renewal process of ABC's broadcast licenses. Now, the FCC initiated the early renewal process after comments by Jimmy Kimmel about President Trump, which drew political backlash from the right. Disney's saying in its filing today, quote, the commission is using its regulatory power to retaliate against plaintiffs for programming and editorial decisions the administration dislikes. The FCC firing back with a response to the lawsuit saying, quote, Disney is obviously very concerned about the FCC's proceeding as evidenced by their ongoing campaign of disinformation, as well as their decision to ask a court to stop the FCC from further pursuing matters. I asked Disney's CEO Josh D'Amaro last week about the company's battle with the Trump administration. He told me that Disney is going to stand up for what it believes is journalistic integrity and that he's not going to be told how to run that side of their business. Melissa?
1: I mean, this whole thing seems to underscore the notion that it's got to bolster its streaming business. I mean, the streaming business is the area of Disney where the FCC would not have any purview, correct?
4: Well, look, I think that Disney does believe that it has a right to continue operating its linear business as it has historically. But in terms of the streaming business, is a real growth area for Josh D'Amaro. He has talked a lot about how they really want Disney Plus to be part of this robust bundle with ESPN. They're bringing over more sports content into Disney Plus itself, as well as with Hulu with live TV. So they're pushing that bundle. And they're really pushing streaming as sort of the destination for all things Disney. And I think we're going to hear more from him about that and this idea of really trying to drive subscribers to that bundle and with that bundle minimize churn. And to that end, in terms of thinking of what could be an alternative to linear TV. DeMauro did say and did break news in our interview that they are definitely going to be doing a free ad-supported version of the streaming service Disney Plus. So think about how that might give people a good alternative if they don't want to pay for streaming.
1: Right. Julia, thanks. Julia Boorstin. We've heard about making, you know, Disney Plus sort of the hub for all things Disney, yeah. This new ad supported, and nothing is waking that stock up.
3: No, it isn't. In fact, you remember last week, wasn't it, where an analyst said maybe they should get out of streaming. I mean, as if like owning the connection to the consumer is no longer worth the trouble. I'm not sure that necessarily flies or if Disney's going to buy into that. Mm-hmm. But it does show that they got to a certain scale. I mean, clearly it's still profitable as a streaming standalone, but it's not an accelerant necessarily. It's kind of just mitigating some of the declines. I've thought for a while that because of Disney's experience with ABC Network, that they've been kind of strategically shrinking its cost footprint.

0: this point as opposed to a value stock. So, and that's sort of the debate that's going on. Home Depot CEO says we are in a frozen housing market. So is it time to let it go when it comes to housing stocks? That is next. And housing may be frozen, but here are some S&P 500 stocks that are red hot and hitting new highs. Amgen, Marathon Petroleum, Phillips 66. Be right back.
1: As our country celebrates its 50th anniversary, CNBC spotlights the leaders driving business and the nation forward.
2: America's superpower is creativity. The ability to come up with new ideas, the ability to express those ideas, and the ability to bring together people as one community through creativity. I think that's America's superpower. I'm Anil Chakravarti. I run the enterprise business here at Adobe. When I think of America as the land of opportunity for me personally, I am very grateful to America for all the experiences and success I've had and my family has had. I came from India when I was 21 years old. I had the privilege of going to MIT as a master's and then a PhD student. America has been very kind to me. I went from being an aspiring scientist to an aspiring businessman. And, you know, only in America, you can go from doing one thing to saying, no, I want to do something else. And you know what? The country always gives you a chance. America's success over the last 250 years, one has been around the values of the founding of the Republic, liberty for all, the continuation of democracy and making sure that the expansion of rights to everybody. You know, it has taken through its own twists and turns through the Civil War and through many other historical events to get there. But those values have really sustained the growth of America. Then you go back to creativity and innovation. Those have been critical to powering America's economy and society. To me, the American dream is the ability for anybody to build their own career, to build their own family, and build their own community. As long as you are putting your best foot forward and you are not taking anything for granted, you will have a tremendous amount of opportunities.

0: Welcome back. Shares of Amylyx Pharmaceuticals soaring after announcing its experimental drug treating hypoglycemia in weight loss surgery patients met its primary and secondary goals in a late stage trial. The drug would be the first of its kind approved by the FDA, which could come later this year. Trying to understand the mechanism of this, it kind of counters GLP-1 type activity.
1: It's trying to suppress the insulin
0: right.
1: being made.
0: Okay.
1: So that the blood sugar can go higher.
0: Got it. Okay.
1: So it's the opposite. It's the
0: I was going to say it's the opposite of what you would want
1: yeah.
0: GLP-1s
1: right.
0: to promote. Yeah.
1: But I think, you know, yes, you can look at this individual stock, but overall, biotech has done extremely well, as we mentioned at the top of the
0: yeah.
1: show, 5-year highs. Doesn't matter about rates. There used to be this old adage, rates will kill biotech
0: yeah.
1: stocks. That's clearly off the board at this point. And you're just looking at sort of the anti-AI trade, the trades that can go higher without DRAM.
0: Anti-AI, but also seemingly they're getting better at isolating certain things and having higher,
1: right.
0: you know, hit rates on trials.
1: Exactly.
0: Yeah.
1: Toll Brothers reporting earnings moments ago with stock moving slightly lower after hours. While EPS and revenue came in above estimates, the CEO said it is a challenging market right now. This comes after disappointing July housing data. Pending home sales dropping 2.3% last month below estimates. Housing starts fell more than 12%, hitting their lowest levels in nearly 4 years. All while mortgage rates continue to climb. Home Depot CFO adding to the caution, telling CNBC, quote, we continue to operate in what I call frozen housing market conditions. Joining us now is UBS home builders analyst John Lavallo. John, great to have you with us.
2: Thanks so much for having me.
1: It sounds like you, though, are starting to see signs of a thaw.
2: Look, I think the most important thing that we've learned over the past month, and I would say this is across the housing complex, are there are definitive signs of stabilization. Now, I'm not saying recovery, I'm saying stabilization. And why that's important is if you think about a cyclical industry like housing, the market's not going to wait for that recovery to happen before they start bidding up the stocks. They're going to do it in anticipation of the recovery. And when you get a better line of sight into where the bottom is, that's a very good time to get invested in these names. And I believe that we're very close to that inflection point.
0: Yeah, I was noting today, John, even though there's so much focus on where yields have gone and mortgage rates are going to go, you know, the home builder sector today was down, but not tremendously. You just sort of wonder if it's kind of digested something around these levels. But, you know, you mentioned stabilization. What metrics are we pointing to say we have stabilization in terms of supply demand?
2: Sure. I mean, inventory has stabilized across key markets. We find that in all of our channel checks and in talking to the public builders, the private builders. So think about markets like Florida, Texas, and Phoenix, areas that, you know, had too much inventory in 2025. I think a case in point is if you look at the housing start number today, the builders are doing the very rational thing, and that's pulling back on production in order to manage inventory. And, you know, you could say, well, that's not what the government wants. But keep in mind, Trump has been very clear at Davos, the State of the Union, and in his economic report in April that he doesn't want to do anything to negatively impact existing home prices. And pushing volume into a market that's unreceptive would be very much against what he would want. So, in fact, the builders are doing what's good for them, but also what's good for the industry and what Trump is really looking for.
1: I mean, clearly the administration wants housing affordability to improve. But at the same time, is if what you're saying, the supply is not increasing because they're sort of rationalizing, they're seeing what this environment is and tamping down on production. If we do see a drop in mortgage rates, which I think is what the administration would ultimately like to see,
2: sure.
1: that just drives prices higher, no? I mean, how should we think about that?
2: Well, not necessarily, Melissa, because if you think about it, into Home Depot's comments, the part of the market that's frozen, I mean, I think if you peel the onion back one layer, the new construction market has been reasonably good at between 600,000 and 700,000 units per year over the past few years. That's the new home market. The existing home market has been frozen at 4 million units over the past 3 or 4 years. That's at GFC trough levels. So if interest rates come down, we can start getting a little bit more inventory to come back into the market as this lock-in effect eases, and that will help kind of bring more inventory to the market and just get the flywheel moving where you start seeing more turnover across the entire group. So lower rates, even if it brings back a little bit more inventory, is very good for housing.
0: John, what did the first look at Toll Brothers results tell us about all this?
2: Yeah, look, I think they looked really good. They beat it on the top line. They beat on gross margin. They beat on deliveries. And keep in mind, they beat their gross margin outlook in 15 in the past 15 consecutive quarters. They've beaten their delivery guide in 15 in the past 16 quarters. So these guys just execute. And I think what this tells us is that the market, hey, maybe it's not quite as bad as people think. And, you know, everyone thinks of Toll Brothers as this luxury builder, beneficiary of the K-shaped recovery. But you know what? They build homes at 500,000, which are, you know, down looking at kind of first time and first time move up. So they really run the gamut. So they're a better gauge of the market than I think people give them credit for.
0: All right, John, good to catch up with you. Thank you very much.
2: Thanks for having me.
0: Get you set up with tomorrow's trade today. The minutes from the latest Fed meeting are the only item on the economic calendar, but we will get new reads on the state of the consumer when Target, Lowe's, TJX, Estee Lauder, and Viking Holdings report earnings before the bell. I guess those Fed minutes in the afternoon, always stale. I do wonder if we're going to see evidence of this family fight, right? That's what Kevin Warr says he wants. We'll see how much of that, if any of it actually happened, comes through in the kind of usually very kind of neutral description of the discussion at the Fed meeting.
1: Yeah, but in terms of the earnings, I think Target's going to be most interesting. I mean, there's so much riding on this as the turnaround story, Target over Walmart in 2026, and will they actually see they had a massive product refresh, perhaps one of the biggest ones, the broadest ones that they've seen in years. Has that paid off?
0: Yeah, and the stock has had a great run. It's sort of a little bit of a pendulum swing back toward Target. Obviously, since the pandemic, it had a real rough run relative to Walmart. So we'll see if the expectations were raised there and all the logic pointing toward better discretionary spend really does play out. That's going to do it for Overtime today.
1: Fast Money starts right after this quick break.

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1: Live from the Nasdaq market site in the heart of New York City's Times Square, this is Fast Money. Here's what's on tap tonight. The great rate rally, 30-year Treasury yields hitting levels last seen nearly two decades ago. What's driving the move and what does it mean for stocks and other markets? And out of energy, oil stocks trading at a record, but the chartmaster says one part of the group is about to run out of gas. The names he thinks are in for a pullback coming up. Plus, semi-stocks give back a week's worth of gains. Meta drops as a landmark trial begins. And we're counting down to Target earnings. Can the long-lagging retailer keep its momentum going after results? What can we expect to learn about the state of the consumer from the tea in Timbo? I'm Melissa Lee, coming to you live from Studio B at the Nasdaq. On the desk tonight, Karen Feiderman, Dan Nathan, Guy Adami, and Tim Seymour. And we start off with the big move in rates taking center stage for investors. The yield on 30-year treasuries hitting a fresh 19-year high early in the session before pulling back slightly. That after the U.S. fiscal deficit marked its highest monthly total in over 5 years. But it wasn't just U.S. rates on the rise. Japan's benchmark hit its highest level in 30 years and long-term German and French government debt at their highest in more than 15 years. For more on what's driving all these moves, let's bring in CNBC's Rick Santelli from the CME in Chicago. Rick.
2: Hi. You know, some of those 30 years overseas trade by appointment. The 10 years where all the action is, and indeed everything that Melissa just pointed out, is definitely a global issue that is rising and putting pressure on rates everywhere. And it comes at a time where debt to GDP is a bit scary outside of Germany. Debt to GDP in Germany is only 65%, in France 120%, in the U.S. 125%, in Japan a record high in terms of advanced economies, 220%. And I've said all along, debt and issuance, debt and issuance, debt and deficits. Well, let's go to the whiteboard quickly. This is 2026 compared to 15 years ago, 2011, on issuance in T-bills. Every Monday, we do three-month and six-month bills. Right now, 90 to 95 billion, 6 months, 77 to 80. Here's what it used to be in 2011, 29 and 27 billion respectively. On Tuesdays, every Tuesday, 1 month and 2 month bills, 90 billion on 1 month bills, 80 to 85 on 2 month. In 2011, it was 45 in 1 month. We didn't even have a 2 month bill. We had to add it because the rest of the bills, you couldn't put any more size in because they were so large. And on Wednesdays, we have the 4 month bill, 60 to 64 billion. It also didn't exist until 2022, which brings a grand total to 400 roughly billion per week versus 101 billion 15 years ago, up 300%. 300%. Okay. Now let's go to coupons. The 2 year, 69 billion your average monthly auction rate, 3 year 58, 5 year 70, 44 on the sevens, 42 billion on tens, and of course 16 billion on 20s, on 30s 25 billion, and then of course there's reopenings. But if we look at the numbers in 2011, it's hugely significant how much it's grown recently. So you're basically up 100% in the issuance on the coupons. Why is any of this important? Because we need investors to buy all of this supply. And it isn't only us. As Melissa pointed out in my earlier spot, Germany's about the only country that doesn't overuse T-bills. And here's the sad part. You want to know why these countries use them? They don't want to lock in higher rates. They're always optimistic they're going down. But like an optimistic homeowner, when rates are going up, if you have a fixed rate mortgage, you're happy. But in this case, the government's equivalent is a floating rate mortgage as rates go higher. Not the side of the equation you want to be on. Back to you.
1: I mean, this it's interesting, the tactic, Rick. But I mean, the fact of the matter is that interest payments for the U.S. are skyrocketing. I mean, they're expected to exceed $1 trillion.
2: Of course, you got to pay for these. Got to pay for them twice a month. Exactly. Exactly. Yeah. And the $1 trillion mark was hit a while ago. This is nothing new. None of this is new. What's new is the fact that the Middle East war has just put a spotlight on all of these negative issues. And, of course, what's going on in Europe and Japan, that is relatively new because they're starting to try to stimulate in a big way at a time where they shouldn't be issuing any more debt.
3: All right, Rick, let's connect some dots. So you mentioned Japan. Scott Bessent's made it pretty clear that he'll do whatever he needs to do to support the yen. And by, I think, just by default, it means what he's going to do to sort of save our bond market. Maybe save is a little extreme. I guess my question to you is it too late to do that, or does he have some sort of bullets in that gun to do it?
2: You know, I think what he's doing with that lending facility that he's kind of re-gauged at how it survives isn't necessarily a bad thing. But once again, we continue to use these derivatives instead of doing the right thing. In essence, the reason this is going on is because the Treasury Secretary doesn't want Japan to sell any other position in Treasury notes and bills and bonds to do the interventions. So that's why he created this facility. But I'm not so sure that that's a wonderful idea in the big picture. And consider this. One of the big issues with Japan's holdings, of course, is that U.S. holdings and institutions like insurance companies, like hedge funds, their coffers are full of Treasury securities because of the way the reverse repo market works. And in essence, there's a lot of nervousness that the basis or some type of trade going on between the futures and the cash could end up being a sore point in the markets. And he's absolutely correct that that could happen. So we have a lot of moving parts here. On one hand, it's a good thing. On the other hand, it makes me a bit nervous.
1: Yeah, it's all talk today, Rick, but, you know, in a week it might not be. And I'm just wondering if you think we're at a point now where people should be concerned and this will be an impact on the broader market outside the Treasury market, or if you think that this is, you know, fretting over deficit spending is just, you know, another year, another time to fret over deficit spending. I mean, we've been doing this for decades at this point.
2: Well, I think there's a lot of politics involved in it. The current administration is not popular. The war is not popular. Midterms are coming around, and affordability is a big issue. Connect the dots there. But in my opinion, I think if we see 10-year yields get over 5% quickly in the next month or so, that would not be a good thing because it'll trigger other countries in the same direction but more aggressive. But in my opinion, this is going to pass, but it doesn't mean it's over. I think there's going to be one of these sessions or two where things get a little illiquid, rates pop, but they don't stick and they come back down after they blow out the weak positions.
1: All right. Rick, always great to see you. Thank you. Rick Santelli.
2: Thank you.
1: With an amazing whiteboard. I mean, he does a terrific work, and his penmanship is just... Yes.
3: Yeah.
1: So here we are. We've got markets close to record highs. Do you care about this?
4: Do I care?
1: As an equity investor, as a human being on this planet.
4: Right. Okay. That's a good way to distinguish which me you're talking to. As an equity investor, yes, I care, but, you know, we've all heard this for years, right? And we still haven't been to the thing that causes things to break. Unless you think about the great financial crisis, that was a broken system. So I don't really care, except I do think that we're going to see a lot of issuance as well outside of government issuance, right? And so who's going to absorb that? How's that going to get absorbed? What does that do to pricing? We get into this, you know, vicious cycle, not a virtuous cycle of higher and higher rates, and then, you know, the deficit just being bigger. But I come back to on a day-to-day, I just look at what I own. I want to be in things that have good balance sheets. We've talked so much about the cash flow story changing dramatically and some of those things that I thought had pristine balance sheets. But that is still how I'm positioned.
5: My whole career, I've been told, don't trade geopolitics, right? But I've also been told, keep an eye on the bond market, because that's the thing that is really going to drive, at the end of the day, a lot of the stock market gains. And you think about what's going on with the equity risk premium, it is, like, razor thin. And, you know, Rick just mentioned this. It's like, you know, maybe it's the right thing to do, maybe it's not the right thing to do as far as the Treasury Secretary trying to support the yen. But when you think about all this stuff, you think about what's going on in geopolitics, and he attached it to the war, if you just think about that. And the bookend of that is go back a year and a half or so, and we have the tariffs. Now we have an unpopular war that's costing a lot of money. We have a lot of our allies who are not particularly happy with a lot of these things. The president just threatened South Korea, which is one of our biggest allies, right? They also hold treasuries, right? So if you go around the world and you start threatening your allies, which we started doing going back to April of 25 with that tariff wars, you start to say to yourself, how many holes are there to end up plugging? You know, if you end up seeing the sort of disconnect that we're starting to see in the bond market, I'm not smart enough to figure it all out. I keep hearing, you know, people say, well, it's the trajectory of the way that yields are going, this, that, whatever. You know, I don't know. Maybe kissing 5% is the sort of thing that keeps an S&P 500, 7,700, on its way back to 7,000. The last time we had a 10-year that was at or near 5%, the S&P was at 4,200. You know, so there's just and there's different drivers of that. I get it. That was early 23 and the AI thing hadn't started yet. But throw on the investment grade debt thing that we know in the public markets and then look at what's going on in the private credit markets. And we have potentially a lot of stuff that could be wound up into one thing. And the S&P 500 is not discounting it.
3: It's interesting. Rick said it's going to be a day where, you know, yields spike and then sort of come off a little bit. And the fact that we're leading the show tonight with it, now all of a sudden everybody's a bond expert out there if you follow Twitter, suggests that maybe today is one of those days. I want to be crystal clear. I'm a bond bear. I still think rates are going higher. But you look at today's price action and maybe you get a couple days reprieve here.
1: Yeah. Tim?
6: First of all, I like when guys crystal clear. It's nice. And definitely, I agree with what's been said. I think this is not about the war, though. I think this is the confluence of investment grade issuance that is of a record, that $250 billion has already been raised in long-term and high-grade investment-grade debt this year. There's more to come. We have the greatest CapEx to GDP period of all time. This is one of the greatest build-outs of infrastructure the world has ever seen, and it's happening in a confluence of less confidence in central banks, the deficits that we've all talked about, and the deficits just creep higher. But let's be clear, before COVID, U.S. was somewhere around 100%, 95 and 90. Everything has moved higher, and now we're at a place here where we're wrestling with deficit dynamics when we have inflation. By the way, global GDP is probably close to 3%. You have cyclical upward movement in rates. It's all happening at the same time, at a time when the big unknown really is what's going on with CapEx. And I don't see that stopping. I also don't see the companies that are investment grade and offering an interesting kind of credit pickup on the spread basis to the U.S. government pulling back on that. I think it puts more upward pressure on the U.S. government. I also just think I look at Japan and Takaichi deficit spending. Europe is rearming like crazy and is not going to get caught in the same thing that they have with Russia again. The good news here is that the rest of the world is seeing higher rates at the same time we are. The bad news is the rest of the world is seeing higher rates at the same time. And this is everybody in, and it's not great for equities.
1: Right. On the supply side, we're not going to get any reprieve for all the reasons Tim had mentioned, all the need to spend, the need to finance CapEx, et cetera. And you got to wonder if on the demand side we'll see any sort of let up given the high rates that are now being offered. I mean, I don't know how this cycle breaks.
4: Well, one way out, which I don't think we're at that yet, is equity over debt. Right. Mm-hmm. I think right now debt is far more attractive to the Googles, the Alphabets of the world.
1: Right.
4: Than others. But I think that would be one way to address it.
3: There's the other way. The more painful way is a massive sell-off in the equity market, and those dollars find their way to the bond market in some sort of flight to perceived quality. I mean, that is the other thing that I don't think anybody wants right now.
1: Meanwhile, stocks falling on Wall Street today. The Nasdaq leading the losses down more than 1%. But our next guest remains the most bullish among strategists in the CNBC Market Survey. Lori Calvasina is the head of U.S. equity strategy at RBC Capital Markets. Lori, great to have you with us.
7: Thanks for having me.
1: All right. So, do higher yields pose a problem to your forecast, 8150 on the S&P 500?
7: So it depends how much higher. And this is really the message we've been giving people since June, which is let's look at it through the lens of the 10-year yield. I think we can tolerate yields up to about 5%. I think if we go up to 5% and stick there, or we break meaningfully above it, we're going to have a problem in the equity market. And if you go back to 2022, late 2021 even, we had like a 300 basis point increase in 10-year yields from kind of that low up to the 2022 high. We had a 25% drawdown in the equity market. There was a lot of other stuff going on as well. But let's fast forward to 2023 and 2024. You had moves up about 168 basis points and 90 some odd basis points. We got 10 and 5% drawdowns in the equity market. 10 and 5%. That's a normal garden variety pullback. It does not feel good, but it does not derail a forecast. Something more like an interest rate shock that you got in 21, 22, where you had a meaningful step up into kind of a new regime, that's what you have to worry about. That's not our base case, but that's the risk to monitor.
3: We love having Lori here, don't we?
1: Sure do.
3: She appears on many shows, but I know this is her favorite show.
1: That's what she tells us.
3: Well, that's what she, you know, she probably says that to everybody.
1: Amongst ourselves.
3: Is there a credit event sort of potentially in the wake of this potential move to 5%?
7: You know, I don't know that I would necessarily say that. Like, I think it's really, you know, in addition to the level, it's the speed of the move. That's what my friends in fixed income always say to me. And I talked to my rate strategist earlier today, Blake Gwynn, and he was telling me, you know, this has felt like a grind, you know, and he sort of expects it to grind up a little bit more. He doesn't seem overly concerned at this point. You know, I think the other thing we watch, frankly, is through the lens of the Fed. And it's interesting that pressure feels like it's coming off a little bit. But I think when you take it all together, right, the message we've been giving people since June is as long as you kind of avoid that interest rate shock, we can handle some PE compression because of the strength of the earnings, but we don't expect this to be a linear path, you know, to our 81.50 target. We think there are going to be some puts and takes.
5: Lori, you just mentioned the Fed. We don't have a meeting, obviously, in August. There is the Fed chair is going to be in Jackson Hole in a week or two or something like that, and then we have a Fed meeting in mid-September. What we're going to have CPI, we're going to have PPI, we're going to have a jobs report, we're going to have some reads on labor outside of the jobs report. If we start to see CME FedWatch tool moving back up above 50%, 55% or something, what does that do to this whole situation here? Because you just said it took a little pressure off. We've had slightly more dovish data. What would it be if we started to get stronger data, I guess?
7: Like if we start pricing in the hikes again near term? Yeah. Look, I think it can add to the potential for short-term indigestion. You know, we've said in our forecast, you know, and also when we're talking about tax

0: environment is the biggest one to monitor right now. I would also add that you've got the midterm elections coming up. And as I was listening to Tim and he was talking about the rest of the world, I was rewinding to a trip that I took to Australia to see investors week before last. All we talked about was rising interest rates. They expected them to go up. Midterm elections, they looked at it as a risk factor. And also, interestingly, today, if you look at the price action, they didn't believe, you know, sort of in the old leadership coming back, even though it was bouncing back vigorously, they wanted to rotate. So it was interesting to sort of see all that play out today. You know, maybe the international investor got their revenge.
1: So, Lori, thanks for being here in person. So 8150 is year-end this year. How do you get there? Is that earnings? Is it multiples or both?
0: So the 8150 is a 12-month rolling target.
1: Okay.
0: And so we have five different models, and I'll say they run from sort of 8043 at the low end up to around 8350 at the high end. And 8150 is, you know, basically the median of the five models. We actually have two of them that are getting, you know, above that 8300 mark. I will say the least constructive one is the one with our valuation and earnings model. And so we're basically taking the consensus earnings for 2Q27 on a trailing 4Q basis, and then we're lopping 10% off the top because typically analyst forecasts are a bit too high. So we're putting some conservatism into that earnings forecast. Then on the PE side, we have three variables that go in: 10-year yields, the Fed, and then we also have CPI. For CPI, even though our economists are in the 1% range and the consensus is in the low twos, we're putting in 3%. And then we're adding in two hikes, and then we're putting 10-year yields at 4.75%. So that's giving us some compression, but the strength of the earnings, even with that haircut, still points to 8043. So that's a very, very conservatively, you know, I would say, run model, and it's still pointing to some upside.
2: Lori, good to see you. Thank you. Lori Calvacina, RBC. Meantime, chip stocks giving back yesterday's gains and then some. The SMH semiconductor ETF down 4%, erasing more than a week's worth of gains. Among the laggards today, Teradyne down nearly 9%, Marvell, Micron, ARM also seeing significant pullbacks here. It does seem like a chips up, chips down sort of cycle that we're in.
3: We had that conversation at the top of the show last night. You asked if the move was gives an all clear sign in terms of memory. And I think the conversation we had is, it would appear that way, but over the last couple of months, we've seen moves up 8-10%, moves down the next day 8 or 10%, and it's playing out the next day, and I think this will continue. I will say, just my opinion, although I think you're going to continue to see these ups and downs, I think the trajectory for most of these is lower.
2: Mm-hmm. Tim, you agree? Lower?
4: I don't know. I think it was an extraordinary run to the 50-day off of that 100-day bounce. I mean, semis had as good of a run as they've had, and that's saying something during this period. The fact that they've taken a breath here on a day when there was other reasons to rotate. I mean, market rotation today was extraordinary into healthcare, into staples, into places that are certainly conservative, diversification, but also, yeah, they would be non-correlated possibly to some of the high octane tech moves. So I guess there's a very large company, we all know who, that's going to be reporting towards the end of next week. That to me is where I think we're all positioning. And ultimately, I think the interest rate conversation is very important, and we're having it, and we're going to continue to have it. I think rates are going higher too. That's not going to derail semiconductors. It's going to derail other stuff. I don't want to chase memory here. But I think there's high quality semis that I want to own. This to me was running into a normal spot on a chart that they had to pause.
5: Yeah, I don't think investors are placing enough emphasis on some of the halts that are going on from some of the state governments. You know, today it was Pennsylvania government, Governor Shapiro. You know, it's Governor Hochul here in New York. And it seems like this is a very bipartisan issue, right? And it doesn't seem like, you know, there's a lot of clarity about how these will affect people in their locales. I know there's a lot of negative, kind of headlines out there about energy use and, water, and the list goes on and on. But these facilities, they don't employ a lot of people. They just don't. Like, so 1 gigawatt that costs you $50 billion probably to make is going to employ maybe 500, 600, 700 people, that sort of thing. So if these things move into your backyard and there's a whole host of other things that you have to worry about, you know, employment from them is not particularly tops on the list right here. So I just think that this is something that is going to be more and more. It's going to be a political issue. It is right now as we head into the midterms. But if you see a stop down in a lot of the development of these data centers, all of these names are going to get killed. I mean, it's just that simple. And, you know, the other thing is important to kind of remember is like those backlogs that a lot of these companies are trading off of, they're based on these data centers being built. And right now, if you look at all the gigawatts that have been planned out, I think it's less than 25% that are actually being made right now. So again, I think there's going to be a huge, well, there is a pull forward right now with a lot of these companies. And I think the deceleration in these

0: backlogs is going to be the thing over the next couple of quarters that really causes investors to reprice these things.
1: A lot of everything depends on these data centers being built. And to the extent that if we say, let's just say 25% of projects do not get built, and the rest of the 75% have a longer time frame because the permitting takes longer, you know, all these other things that where you need political buy-in to accomplish takes longer, that timeline for the project, the cost for the project go higher.
2: Right. Makes them less attractive.
1: Right.
2: Just mathematics.
1: Yeah,
2: it's just math. Yeah.
1: And so have we sort of entertained that worst case? I don't think it's a worst case scenario, but it's worse than the case right now. Where we're just saying they will be built.
3: I think that's okay. Karen's going to. Yeah.
2: I think I hear what you're saying, and I can see, you know, here and Josh Shapiro and talking about, you know, being closed to a new data center build. But I do think already in process is an enormous amount. And I think we'll probably come up with some other ways to do it. And I think that there's a chance that the Metas of the world try to address this in a way that works. They've done that before a number of times, not just them, but others. So, I mean, I think that, you know what, let me just switch gears for one second. I think we're going to have a lot more to discuss once NVIDIA reports and to hear what they think. How they
0: Well, you think there's any debate what Jensen's going to say?
2: The
0: guy's never seen a mic he doesn't love. You know, I mean, like, we know what he's going to say. I mean, we know what he's going to. I think more importantly is what he's not going to say about that announcement last week, that he had to corral the biggest, you know, investment companies on the planet and Goldman Sachs together and create a facility and create a new asset class and figure out how to package it up and put it into a bunch of stuff that people, you know, are not sure whether they want or not. I mean, I think there's a lot of, you know, financial instruments that I'd probably rather buy than a repackaged thing of compute. You know what I mean? So, like, at the end of the day, I just think he's going to get a lot of questions about that. He's going to answer them. I don't think it's going to make investors feel better about their positioning, given all the competition they have and all the questions that we've been talking about, which I think are worth talking about. Because if these data centers, if they don't start building them, all these chips, Blackwells and Vera Rubins that are sitting on racks right now, and I don't mean racks and servers, I mean in factories that have not been deployed yet, I think there's going to be a big problem in the not-so-distant future.
1: Coming up, Meta's social media reckoning, the very latest as a massive child safety trial gets underway in California, and the ripples that could be felt across the social space, plus housing market headaches with rising mortgage rates and fresh results from a major home builder are telling us about buyer demand. Don't go anywhere. Fast Money's back in two.

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1: Welcome back to Fast Money. Meta extending yesterday's losses, down 4.5% today as the first day of a landmark child safety trial against the social media giant wraps up in federal court. Julia Boorstin joins us with the latest. Julia.
2: Well, Melissa, in this bellwether case happening in Oakland federal court, this is the biggest yet in attacking Meta's child safety issues. Today, both the plaintiffs, comprised of 29 state attorneys general and Meta, presented their opening statements. The lawyer representing the state suing Meta asking for monetary damages and changes to Meta's business practices, alleging the company's financial success depends on keeping kids on its apps, saying that Meta knowingly developed features to take advantage of them. And the lawyer representing Meta focused on its effort to improve its policies, asking the jury to consider whether its features like the ability to have multiple accounts, its time management tools, and its efforts to block users under age 13 are unfair. The trial's first witness was also called to the stand today, former Meta employee Arturo Bejar, who testified saying that safety and security was an afterthought during his time at Meta. He also said Meta's focus on metrics and growth was to the detriment of child safety. Now, take a look at Meta's shares today. They dropped about 4.5%, bringing that stock down almost 30% over the past year. Melissa?
1: Julia, it's you would think that if Meta were found that they did something wrong and that they would have to pay whatever it is, $20,000 per violation of the consumer protection laws across the states, that also Alphabet as well as Snap, there are many other social media companies that would also be on the hook, right, for this potential payout.
2: Yeah, I mean, I think that's why this is really being seen as a bellwether case, because the implications are not just for these 29 state attorneys general. There are a number of other lawsuits that are pending around the country for Meta, but also for Snap and YouTube. And so if you look at the implications here, they could really be massive. Now, in terms of the financial damages, it's really unclear if Meta is found liable, how much they might have to pay. But you could bet that the other companies, whether it's YouTube or Snap, they are watching this very closely.
1: Yep. Julia, thanks. Julia Boorstin. So, Karen, I'll go to you. We discussed this last night as well. But for you, is this different? I mean, is this going to be the thing that could really, I mean, the legal costs we know are sizable, $1 billion or so in the quarter.
3: Beside even getting to, right,
1: what, to restitution, whatever, yeah, whatever it is.
3: Yes. No, this is going to be problematic for them, I think, for a while. So I don't know how long till, you know, the trial, whatever, 6-8 weeks, and then ultimately we get a decision, and then, you know, who knows what the appeal process is, all of that. You know, I was thinking about Cambridge Analytica and how difficult that was. That was like 2 years for them to clean up. And we're right at the beginning of this. So it's a much smaller position now, and I do still own some. I do think it's inexpensive, but I don't have a near-term hope that it will become expensive again, unless they make a lot less money and it's expensive that way, which we really don't want. But I think we're not going to have clarity here for a while.
4: You're always looking for comps, right? And the big tobacco is the one I think you think of in this case. And it was like, late 90s, I think, and they were forced to pay. 98, right? $220 billion over the course of 10 years or something.
1: 206.
4: Look at me. Look at you. Yeah. You're exact. Yeah. Well, that typically is what happened. And you know what? It was a bigger deal then in terms of the size of the company. Yeah. So that's what's going to wind up happening here. Now, look, I said last night that the stock was getting close, obviously down again today. So that was wrong. But we just traded down to the April closing low of this year, which is amazing if you think about where we were in April. So just valuation alone, understanding this will be settled not nearly at $1.4 trillion makes it interesting.
1: Coming up, Toll Brothers on the move after earnings, the latest read on the housing market, and what it'll take to get buyers off the sidelines, plus refining the outlook for energy stocks, why the Chartmaster says it is time to take profits in one of this year's hottest trades. You're watching Fast Money live from the Nasdaq market site in Times Square. Back right after this.

0: Friday threesome, only on USA.
1: Welcome back to Fast Money. We've got an earnings alert on Toll Brothers shares. Volatile after hours, a home builder beating earnings estimates, but saw home sales revenue fall from a year ago. Diana Olick joins us now with more on the quarter. Diana.
2: That's right, Melissa. The luxury home builder beat on the top and bottom lines. Home sales adjusted gross margins also wider than expected at 25.6%, but thinner than a year ago's 27.5%. Deliveries were a tiny bit light at 2,602 versus estimates of 2,675. Toll CEO Carl Mistry said in the release, Toll Brothers delivered solid third quarter results in a challenging market. He also said this underscores the strength of our luxury brand and the resilience of our affluent customer base. Now, Toll customers are not as reliant on mortgages as the rest of the market. They're also not as rate sensitive if they are using mortgages. But it's worth noting that the average on the 30-year fixed at the start of that quarter was 6.44%, and at the end, it was 6.83%. Now, we're still high today at 6.75%. That's all according to Mortgage News Daily. Now, guidance on deliveries was kind of right along expectations. But again, this just underscores how well the high end of the market continues to do while the mid and lower end of housing is still struggling with affordability. Melissa.
1: And Diana, for the home builders that serve the lower end parts of the market, they have to buy down rates even more, I would imagine.
2: They have to buy down rates, but now they're also lowering prices. And that's just really killing them right now because they can't pencil the type of homes that they really want to buy, given the higher cost for land, labor, materials, interest rates being higher now. And that's why those big production builders are struggling. It was interesting in the NAHB report yesterday on home builder sentiment. They said that custom builders were actually one bright spot of the market. Custom builders, of course, are generally dealing with the higher end, but the big productions, not so much.
1: Right. Diana, thank you. Diana Olick. And of course, let's put this together with what Home Depot CFO told CNBC earlier, and that is the housing market is a frozen market.
3: Not for the Toll Brothers buyer. I mean, their numbers are very good. I mean, it's great numbers, but it's Toll Brothers specific. I mean, the average selling price is now, average contact price, I should say, is over $1 million. Margins 26%. Backlog is in line. I mean, everything works. Problem is, I mean, they're a very specific segment of the population. I think the other home builders are under pressure here.
4: Yeah, I agree. I mean, I think it's sort of its own thing. It's a Cartier-ish sort of,
1: right.
4: not that high end,
1: housing.
4: But right. but I mean, it was a nice quarter in a difficult environment, but I don't think we can extrapolate to, you know, the Pulte's and D.R. Horton's.
1: Right. But let's go to Home Depot and extrapolate to Lowe's, which is out tomorrow, Tim.
5: Yeah, and I think it's a market that is kind of moving sideways. There are parts of the merchandise mix that are actually working. We know the professional business is a high-margin business. It's building. Lowe's, it's actually got a better trend even than Home Depot on the professional. I'm not sure we need to invest in these at these levels in this environment on rates. It doesn't mean that someone rings the bell and says this is either the peak on rates or negative sentiment. But I just think it's a relative value trade here. And therefore, I'd rather own Home Depot over Lowe's. I'd rather own Toll over the others. Toll is actually cheap relative to peers. I'm just not sure I need to own it here. And I also think you've had a pretty good run in Toll from that last fiscal 2Q number that I just think it was very bullish. So I don't need to play in this spot. And I think this is what the CEOs told you.
1: Coming up, our oil stocks all tapped out. Why the Chartmaster says it is time to fade the record rally in refiners and the key levels to watch in energy right now. Win fast money.

0: Love Finance.
1: Welcome back to Fast Money. Marathon Petroleum, Phillips 66, and Valero all up today as oil prices hit three-week highs. The stocks have surged since the start of the war, but the chartmaster says now might be the time to hit the sell button. Let's bring in Carter Braxton-Worth of Worth Charting to lay out the case. Hey, Carter.
2: Hi there. Yes, it's really specific to, and that's the point of the note to clients, to these refining and marketing companies, not energy overall. Energy overall has just simply now returned to its former high of March 30. We think a breakout is underway. Refiners, different story. Let's get right to the charts. So there are three. They're all almost identical, equal weight, about $100 billion. This is the first of three, Marathon. And you can see here about 40% above its 150-day moving average. The second of three, it's going to be almost identical, Valero. And the third, there's no point in lingering, look at PSX, meaning they're all, in principle, far above trend, day-to-day, increasingly steep. And so if we look at the aggregate, the sub-industry group, you'll see here in the next chart, this was broken out as a group from the overall energy sector some 35 years ago. And this oil and gas refining and marketing sub-industry group, at the point of the note, was 41% above. We're now 43. This has happened only five times in the history of the data. You'll see on this data table that goes through this what has happened going forward 3 and 6 months. Now, each one of these was a macro shock, right? The 05 instance, of course, was Hurricane Katrina. The 2011 was the Arab Spring and the Libya output halt. The shale boom was 2013. The post-COVID reopening in 2021 and OPEC finding discipline, if you will. 2022, of course, we know was Russia-Ukraine war, energy crisis. And this go-round, U.S.-Iran altercation, energy crisis. But the point is that when you're this far above trend, when everything is embraced and loved, steep and uncorrected, the data is the data. This sub-industry group was lower 3 and 6 months later and lower every time. So we're sellers. Energy overall, remember, these three stocks, only 15% weight in the sector. Energy has just now returned to its March 30 high, and there's every reason to believe that energy overall will make new highs.
1: Okay. Carter, thank you. Carter Braxton Worth of Worth Charting. Would you agree with that, Tim? Sell the refiners, but energy overall can still go to new highs.
3: Love the call. Most of my exposure is through the integrated, and I would just get back to that. That the integrated free cash flow yields, especially, you know, we don't even talk about break even for divs anymore. Maybe we did at 65, and at 65, the Europeans were breaking even at $40, and even Chevron and Exxon were breaking even at 51, 52. So the point is that free cash flow, and we just learned this in Chevron and Exxon's numbers, is extraordinary in the integrateds. I think they're defensive for a lot of reasons, and I know that's sometimes not the call you would make for an oil company, especially some of these folks that used to spend a lot of money on the upstream. Anyway, long way of saying, yeah, I think he's right. Refiners have an incredible run, but the integrateds are just back to where they should be and probably are re-rating right now.
1: All right. Coming up, a high-stakes hostile takeover. The CEO of Curaleaf will join us to discuss his firm's bid for Aurora Cannabis and how a potential deal could shake up the pot landscape. Fast Money's back right after this.

0: popular. Visualize your next tee time on GolfNow.
1: Welcome back to Fast Money. Curaleaf formally launching an unsolicited bid for Aurora Cannabis at $4 a share. Curaleaf said last week it would take its offer directly to shareholders. After Aurora rebuffed previous attempts to engage in deal talks, Aurora shares are up 25% since then. Joining us now in an exclusive interview is Curaleaf Chairman and CEO Boris Jordan. Boris, great to see you again.
2: Great to see you. Good to be here. So
1: Aurora has since formed a special committee. Have you engaged with the special committee at all?
2: I've had one, not with the special committee. I did have a conversation with their CEO after the launch of the bid. It was a very brief conversation. He said to me that he was waiting for the official launch of the bid, which took place this morning. And so now we're going to be reaching out over the next 24 hours to see if they'll engage with us to have a conversation.
1: Part of your case for the merger is basically that the company Aurora faces headwinds in the Canadian market and medical cannabis as well as consumer cannabis. How does putting the two companies together resolve those issues?
2: Well, Curaleaf's main business outside of the United States is in Europe and Asia. We're the largest distributor of cannabis in those markets. And so Aurora fits very well from our perspective because our supply chain has been constrained with a lack of quality product. Aurora has very good facilities in Canada, facilities that we think we can increase the productivity of by almost double and supply our distribution both in Europe and in Asia to distribute those products. And so it's a very, very good fit strategically for both companies.
3: Hey, Boris, it's Tim. I think it's a great strategic fit as well. I guess there's so many subplots for investors that I think are bullish here. I run a cannabis ETF. Curaleaf is a core position in my fund. But it's Canadian companies that have actually, you know, first of all, Canada's consolidated. A lot of companies like Aurora have cleaned up their balance sheet at the expense of equity shareholders, but not at your expense if this deal goes through. So Canadian companies look better. There's excess capacity that at one point was never going anywhere. Now there's a lot of places it could go. There's an argument that the international markets are incredibly attractive and that Europe is, you know, 27% growth for your year over year. The fact that you have the free cash flow to make a purchase that's both cash and shares is also bullish. And there's a NASDAQ listing at stake here, too, if ultimately there was some consolidation. Which of these, and this isn't, you know, if you're an investor out there looking at the cannabis industry, there's so many elements about what you're doing here that to me are bullish for the industry. And I'm, you know, this may sound like a homer, but I guess, you know, I'm curious what you think is the greatest takeaway of what you're up to right here.
2: Listen, this is just a massive strategic fit. I look at this from an operational perspective first. It has to make sense for the company, for us. It obviously has to make sense for Aurora. And then it's got to be a good deal for all shareholders. So strategically, it fits like a glove. You have the largest operator globally in the form of Curaleaf taking on a very high quality but very small operator in Canada that can supply our distribution networks nationally. Aurora in and of itself is not doing well, right? Their Canadian business is shrinking. Their Australian business is shrinking. Their quarter after quarter, they've disappointed earnings. They've written off $6 billion of value to their shareholders. It's time to transfer this asset into a company like Curaleaf that has massive tailwinds, not only in the form of our very double-digit growth in Europe and internationally, but more importantly also that Curaleaf is about to, hopefully, with the changes taking place in Europe, have a significant reevaluation. So that's why we structured the deal with 80% in stock and 20% in cash. So the Aurora shareholders that have no access to the U.S. market today can get access into the largest player, both in the U.S. and internationally, and it makes very good sense from a strategic perspective for Curaleaf.
1: All right, we'll see what Aurora says. Boris, always great to speak with you. Thank you.
2: That's Boris Jordan. Thank you.
1: Coming up, teeing up for Target's results, the setup for the stock into earnings tomorrow morning, and whether the company can deliver a bullseye for investors. More Fast Money in 2.

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1: Welcome back to Fast Money. Target shares up 1% ahead of its earnings report tomorrow. Analysts looking for revenues of $26.1 billion. That's up more than 3% from a year ago. And earnings of $2.34 a share, Target trading near two-year highs, has been far outperforming rival Walmart so far this year. So, Karen, you still would you say Target over Walmart?
2: Well, I mean, I think the Target performance makes the bar higher for Target, although they deserve to have the bar higher because they have been performing pretty well. The opposite for Walmart. Walmart is significantly more expensive still than Target. However, I'm long Walmart. I am not long Target. That was a miss. Good for Timbo. I don't have a huge position in either, but I am long Walmart.
3: Kudos to Tim as well. The T and Timbo, I think it gets to $1.65, which, by the way, looking at my little machine here, was the level that we sold off from in April of this year. So if and when, which I think it will post earnings, that's when you take profits in the name, Melms.
4: I think you take profits right after they report. I can't imagine that they're going to do anything. And I think gas, I think all this other stuff, the affordability thing, is kind of going to weigh on them a bit.
1: You have to ask Timbo what he thinks about the T and Timbo. Timbo?
5: It's nice to have one. It's nice to have a couple, really one winner in my acronym is what I think. I think it's a merchandise-led turnaround at Target. The idea is that sales growth really will lead to margin improvement. This isn't just a bounce, but I do think the investor community is not clear how sustainable this move here is. I think there's some Target back in Target. There really is. And wellness, beauty, there's elements of the merchandising turnaround that are very, very strong and higher margin. And I think they're going to be solid numbers. I'm long that and Walmart, but Target's cheaper and that pair still looks interesting in favor of Target.
3: Since we have some time, earlier in the show, I said I wanted to be crystal clear about something. And Tim said, I like it when Guy is crystal clear, obviously in a derogatory tone. The reason why you have to be is because I ordered a roast beef wedge with provolone, salt and pepper. The gentleman said, you want lettuce and tomato? I said, no, absolutely not. He gave me back the wedge. I went home to eat it. It had mayonnaise on it. Ooh. So yeah. I wasn't clear enough, as it turns out, Melissa Lee.
1: It didn't have lettuce or tomato.
5: Yeah, people know what a wedge is.
3: Wedge is
4: a hoagie.
3: So that's why, Tim, I'm so laser focused on being crystal clear.
1: Lesson learned, I guess. Up next, final trades.
2: More you know.

0: Welcome back. Shares of Amylyx Pharmaceuticals soaring after announcing its experimental drug treating hypoglycemia in weight loss surgery patients met its primary and secondary goals in a late stage trial. The drug would be the first of its kind approved by the FDA, which could come later this year. I'm trying to understand the mechanism of this. It kind of counters GLP-1 type activity.
1: It's trying to suppress the insulin
0: right.
1: being made.
0: Okay.
1: So that the blood sugar can go higher.
0: Got it. Okay.
1: So it's the opposite. It's the
0: I was going to say it's the opposite of what you would want yeah. GLP-1s
1: right.
0: to promote. Yeah.
1: But I think, you know, yes, you can look at this individual stock, but overall, biotech has done extremely well, as you mentioned at the top of the
0: yeah.
1: show, 5-year highs. Doesn't matter about rates. There used to be this old adage, rates will kill biotech
0: yeah.
1: stocks. That's clearly off the board at this point. And you're just looking at sort of the anti-AI trade, the trades that can go higher without DRAM.
0: Anti-AI, but also seemingly they're getting better at isolating certain things and having higher,
1: right.
0: you know, hit rates on trials.
1: Exactly.
0: Yeah.
1: Toll Brothers reporting earnings moments ago with stock moving slightly lower after hours. While EPS and revenue came in above estimates, the CEO said it is a challenging market right now. This comes after disappointing July housing data. Pending home sales dropping 2.3% last month below estimates. Housing starts fell more than 12%, hitting their lowest levels in nearly 4 years. All while mortgage rates continue to climb. Home Depot CFO adding to the caution, telling CNBC, quote, we continue to operate in what I call frozen housing market conditions. Joining us now is UBS home builders analyst John Lavallo. John, great to have you with us.
2: Thanks so much for having me.
1: It sounds like you, though, are starting to see signs of a thaw.
2: Look, I think the most important thing that we've learned over the past month, and I would say this is across the housing complex, are there are definitive signs of stabilization. Now, I'm not saying recovery, I'm saying stabilization. And why that's important is if you think about a cyclical industry like housing, the market's not going to wait for that recovery to happen before they start bidding up the stocks. They're going to do it in anticipation of the recovery. And when you get a better line of sight into where the bottom is, that's a very good time to get invested in these names. And I believe that we're very close to that inflection point.
0: Yeah, I was noting today, John, even though there's so much focus on where yields have gone and mortgage rates are going to go, you know, the home builder sector today was down, but not tremendously. You just sort of wonder if it's kind of digested something around these levels. But, you know, you mentioned stabilization. What metrics are we pointing to say we have stabilization in terms of supply demand?
2: Sure. I mean, inventory has stabilized across key markets. We find that in all of our channel checks and in talking to the public builders, the private builders. So think about markets like Florida, Texas, and Phoenix, areas that, you know, had too much inventory in 2025. I think a case in point is if you look at the housing start number today, the builders are doing the very rational thing, and that's pulling back on production in order to manage inventory. And, you know, you could say, well, that's not what the government wants. But keep in mind, Trump has been very clear at Davos, the State of the Union, and in his economic report in April that he doesn't want to do anything to negatively impact existing home prices. And pushing volume into a market that's unreceptive would be very much against what he would want. So, in fact, the builders are doing what's good for them, but also what's good for the industry and what Trump is really looking for.
1: I mean, clearly the administration wants housing affordability to improve. But at the same time, is if what you're saying, the supply is not increasing because they're sort of rationalizing, they're seeing what this environment is and tamping down on production. If we do see a drop in mortgage rates, which I think is what the administration would ultimately like to see,
2: sure.
1: that just drives prices higher, no? I mean, how should we think about that?
2: Well, not necessarily, Melissa, because if you think about it, into Home Depot's comments, the part of the market that's frozen, I mean, I think if you peel the onion back one layer, the new construction market has been reasonably good at between 600,000 and 700,000 units per year over the past few years. That's the new home market. The existing home market has been frozen at 4 million units over the past 3 or 4 years. That's at GFC trough levels. So if interest rates come down, we can start getting a little bit more inventory to come back into the market as this lock-in effect eases, and that will help kind of bring more inventory to the market and just get the flywheel moving where you start seeing more turnover across the entire group. So lower rates, even if it brings back a little bit more inventory, is very good for housing.
0: John, what did the first look at Toll Brothers results tell us about all this?
2: Yeah, look, I think they looked really good. They beat on the top line. They beat on gross margin. They beat on deliveries. And keep in mind, they beat their gross margin outlook in 15 of the past 15 consecutive quarters. They've beaten their delivery guide in 15 of the past 16 quarters. So these guys just execute. And I think what this tells us is that the market, hey, maybe it's not quite as bad as people think. And, you know, everyone thinks of Toll Brothers as this luxury builder, beneficiary of the K-shaped recovery. But you know what? They build homes at 500,000, which are, you know, down the, looking at kind of first time and first time move up. So they really run the gamut. So they're a better gauge of the market than I think people give them credit for.
0: All right, John, good to catch up with you. Thank you very much.
2: Thanks for having me.
0: Let's get you set up with tomorrow's trade today. The minutes from the latest Fed meeting are the only item on the economic calendar, but we will get new reads on the state of the consumer when Target, Lowe's, TJX, Estee Lauder, and Viking Holdings report earnings before the bell. I guess those Fed minutes in the afternoon, always stale. I do wonder if we're going to see evidence of this family fight, right? That's what Kevin Warsh says he wants. We'll see how much of that, if any of it actually happened, comes through in the kind of usually very kind of neutral description of the discussion at the Fed meeting.
1: Yeah, but in terms of the earnings, I think Target's going to be most interesting. I mean, there's so much riding on this as the turnaround story, Target over Walmart in 2026, and will they actually see they had a massive product refresh, perhaps one of the biggest ones, the broadest ones that they've seen in years. Has that paid off?
0: Yeah, and the stock has had a great run. It's sort of a little bit of a pendulum swing back toward Target. Obviously, since the pandemic, it had a real rough run relative to Walmart. So we'll see if the expectations were raised there and all the logic pointing toward better discretionary spend really does play out. That's going to do it for Overtime today.
1: Fast Money starts right after this quick break.

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1: Live from the Nasdaq market site in the heart of New York City's Times Square, this is Fast Money. Here's what's on tap tonight. The great rate rally, 30-year Treasury yields hitting levels last seen nearly two decades ago. What's driving the move and what does it mean for stocks and other markets? And out of energy, oil stocks trading at a record, but the chartmaster says one part of the group is about to run out of gas. The names he thinks are in for a pullback coming up. Plus, semi-stocks give back a week's worth of gains. Meta drops as a landmark trial begins. And we're counting down to Target earnings. Can the long-lagging retailer keep its momentum going after results? What can we expect to learn about the state of the consumer from the tea in Timbo? I'm Melissa Lee, coming to you live from Studio B at the Nasdaq. On the desk tonight, Karen Feiderman, Dan Nathan, Guy Adami, and Tim Seymour. And we start off with the big move in rates taking center stage for investors. The yield on 30-year treasuries hitting a fresh 19-year high early in the session before pulling back slightly. That after the U.S. fiscal deficit marked its highest monthly total in over 5 years. But it wasn't just U.S. rates on the rise. Japan's benchmark hit its highest level in 30 years and long-term German and French government debt at their highest in more than 15 years. For more on what's driving all these moves, let's bring in CNBC's Rick Santelli from the CME in Chicago. Rick.
2: Hi. You know, some of those 30 years overseas trade by appointment. The 10 years where all the action is, and indeed, everything that Melissa just pointed out is definitely a global issue that is rising and putting pressure on rates everywhere. And it comes at a time where debt to GDP is a bit scary outside of Germany. Debt to GDP in Germany is only 65%, in France 120%, in the U.S. 125%, in Japan a record high in terms of advanced economies, 220%. And I've said all along, debt and issuance, debt and issuance, debt and deficits. Well, let's go to the whiteboard quickly. This is 2026 compared to 15 years ago, 2011, on issuance in T-bills. Every Monday, we do three-month and six-month bills. Right now, 90 to 95 billion, 6 months, 77 to 80. Here's what it used to be in 2011, 29 and 27 billion respectively. On Tuesdays, every Tuesday, 1 month and 2 month bills, 90 billion on 1 month bills, 80 to 85 on 2 month. In 2011, it was 45 in 1 month. We didn't even have a 2 month bill. We had to add it because the rest of the bills, you couldn't put any more size in because they were so large. And on Wednesdays, we have the 4 month bill, 60 to 64 billion. It also didn't exist until 2022, which brings a grand total to 400 roughly billion per week versus 101 billion 15 years ago, up 300%. 300%. Okay. Now let's go to coupons. The 2 year. 69 billion is your average monthly auction rate. 3 year, 58. 5 year, 70. 44 on the sevens. 42 billion on tens. And of course, 16 billion on 20s. On 30s, 25 billion. And then, of course, there's reopenings. But if we look at the numbers in 2011, it's hugely significant how much it's grown recently. So you're basically up 100% in the issuance on the coupons. Why is any of this important? Because we need investors to buy all of this supply. And it isn't only us. As Melissa pointed out in my earlier spot, Germany's about the only country that doesn't overuse T-bills. And here's the sad part. You want to know why these countries use them? They don't want to lock in higher rates. They're always optimistic they're going down. But like an optimistic homeowner, when rates are going up, if you have a fixed rate mortgage, you're happy. But in this case, the government's equivalent is a floating rate mortgage as rates go higher. Not the side of the equation you want to be on. Back to you.
1: I mean, this... It's interesting, the tactic, Rick, but I mean, the fact of the matter is that interest payments for the U.S. are skyrocketing. I mean, they're expected to exceed $1 trillion.
2: Of course, you got to pay for these. Got to pay
1: the next
2: for
1: decade.
2: Them twice a month. Exactly. Exactly. Yeah. And the $1 trillion mark was hit a while ago. This is nothing new. None of this is new. What's new is the fact that the Middle East war has just put a spotlight on all of these negative issues. And, of course, what's going on in Europe and Japan, that is relatively new because they're starting to try to stimulate in a big way at a time where they shouldn't be issuing any more debt.
3: All right, Rick, let's connect some dots. So you mentioned Japan. Scott Bessent's made it pretty clear that he'll do whatever he needs to do to support the yen. And by, I think, just by default, it means what he's going to do to sort of save our bond market, maybe save is a little extreme. I guess my question to you is it too late to do that, or does he have some sort of bullets in that gun to do it?
2: You know, I think what he's doing with that lending facility that he's kind of re-gauged at how it survives isn't necessarily a bad thing. But once again, we continue to use these derivatives instead of doing the right thing. In essence, the reason this is going on is because the Treasury Secretary doesn't want Japan to sell any of their position in Treasury notes and bills and bonds to do the interventions. So that's why he created this facility. But I'm not so sure that that's a wonderful idea in the big picture. And consider this. One of the big issues with Japan's holdings, of course, is that U.S. holdings and institutions like insurance companies, like hedge funds, their coffers are full of Treasury securities because of the way the reverse repo market works. And in essence, there's a lot of nervousness that the basis or some type of trade going on between the futures and the cash could end up being a sore point in the markets. And he's absolutely correct that that could happen. So we have a lot of moving parts here. On one hand, it's a good thing. On the other hand, it makes me a bit nervous.
1: Yeah, it's all talk today, Rick. But, you know, in a week, it might not be. And I'm

0: now where people should be concerned and this will be an impact on the broader market outside the Treasury market, or if you think that this is, you know, fretting over deficit spending is just, you know, another year, another time to fret over deficit spending. I mean, we've been doing this for decades at this point.
1: Well, I think there's a lot of politics involved in it. The current administration is not popular. The war is not popular. Midterms are coming around, and affordability is a big issue. Connect the dots there. But in my opinion, I think if we see 10-year yields get over 5% quickly in the next month or so, that would not be a good thing because it'll trigger other countries in the same direction but more aggressive. But in my opinion, this is going to pass, but it doesn't mean it's over. I think there's going to be one of these sessions or two where things get a little illiquid, rates pop, but they don't stick and they come back down after they blow out the weak positions.
0: All right. Rick, always great to see you. Thank you. Rick Santelli.
1: Thank you.
0: With an amazing whiteboard. I mean, he does a terrific work, and his penmanship is just...
2: Spot on.
0: Yes. Yeah. So here we are. We've got markets close to record highs. Do you care about this?
3: Do I care?
0: As an equity
3: yes.
0: investor,
3: as an
0: not
3: equity...
0: as a human being on this planet. Oh,
3: right. Okay. That's a good way to distinguish which me you're talking to. As an equity investor, yes, I care, but, you know, we've all heard this for years,
0: yeah.
3: right? And we still haven't been to the thing that causes things to break. Unless you think about the great financial crisis, that was a broken system. So I don't really care, except I do think that we're going to see a lot of issuance as well outside of government issuance,
0: sure.
3: right? And so who's going to absorb that? How's that going to get absorbed? What does that do to pricing? We get into this, you know, vicious cycle, not a virtuous cycle of higher and higher rates, and then, you know, the deficit just being bigger. But... I come back to on a day-to-day, I just look at what I own. I want to be in things that have good balance sheets. We can go talk so much about the cash flow story changing dramatically and some of those things that I thought had pristine balance sheets. But that is still how I'm positioned.
4: My whole career, I've been told, don't trade geopolitics, right? But I've also been told, keep an eye on the bond market, because that's the thing that is really going to drive, at the end of the day, a lot of the stock market gains. And you think about what's going on with the equity risk premium, it is like razor thin. And, you know, Rick just mentioned this. It's like, you know, maybe it's the right thing to do. Maybe it's not the right thing to do as far as the Treasury Secretary trying to support the yen. But when you think about all this stuff, you think about what's going on in geopolitics, and he attached it to the war, if you just think about that. And the bookend of that is go back a year and a half or so, and we have the tariffs. Now we have an unpopular war that's costing a lot of money. We have a lot of our allies who are not particularly happy with a lot of these things. The president just threatened South Korea, which is one of our biggest allies, right? They also hold treasuries, right? So if you go around the world and you start threatening your allies, which we started doing going back to April of 25 with that tariff wars, you start to say to yourself, how many holes are there to end up plugging? You know, if you end up seeing the sort of disconnect that we're starting to see in the bond market, I'm not smart enough to figure it all out. I keep hearing, you know, people say, well, it's the trajectory of the way that yields are going, this, that, whatever. You know, I don't know. Maybe kissing 5% is the sort of thing that keeps an S&P 500, 7,700, on its way back to 7,000. The last time we had a 10-year that was at or near 5%, the S&P was at 4,200. You know, so there's just and there's different drivers of that. I get it. That was early 23 and the AI thing hadn't started yet. But throw on the investment grade debt thing that we know in the public markets and then look at what's going on in the private credit markets. And we have potentially a lot of stuff that could be wound up into one thing. And the S&P 500 is not discounting it.
2: It's interesting. Rick said it's going to be a day where, you know, yields spike and then sort of come off a little bit. And the fact that we're leading the show tonight with it now, all of a sudden, everybody's a bond expert out there. If you follow Twitter, suggests that maybe today is one of those days. I want to be crystal clear. I'm a bond bear. I still think rates are going higher. But you look at today's price action and maybe you get a couple days reprieve here.
0: Yeah. Tim?
5: First of all, I like when guys crystal clear. It's nice. And definitely, I agree with what's been said. I think this is not about the war, though. I think this is the confluence of investment grade issuance that is of a record, that $250 billion has already been raised in long-term and high-grade investment-grade debt this year. There's more to come. We have the greatest CapEx to GDP period of all time. This is one of the greatest build-outs of infrastructure the world has ever seen, and it's happening in a confluence of less confidence in central banks, the deficits that we've all talked about, and the deficits just creep higher. But let's be clear, before COVID, U.S. was somewhere around 100%, 95, 90. Everything has moved higher. And now we're at a place here where we're wrestling with deficit dynamics when we have inflation. By the way, global GDP is probably

0: close to 3%. You have cyclical upward movement in rates. It's all happening at the same time, at a time when the big unknown really is what's going on with CapEx. And I don't see that stopping. I also don't see the companies that are investment grade and offering an interesting kind of credit pickup on the spread basis to the U.S. government pulling back on that. I think it puts more upward pressure on the U.S. government. I also just think I look at Japan and Takaichi deficit spending. Europe is rearming like crazy and is not going to get caught in the same thing that they have with Russia again. The good news here is that the rest of the world is seeing higher rates at the same time we are. The bad news is the rest of the world is seeing higher rates at the same time. And this is everybody in, and it's not great for equities.
1: Right. On the supply side, we're not going to get any reprieve for all the reasons Tim had mentioned, all the need to spend, the need to finance CapEx, et cetera. And you got to wonder if on the demand side we'll see any sort of let up given the high rates that are now being offered. I mean, I don't know how this cycle breaks.
2: Well, one way out, which I don't think we're at that yet, is equity over debt. Right. Mm-hmm. I think right now debt is far more attractive to the Googles, the Alphabets of the world. Right.
1: Right.
2: Than others. But I think that would be one way to address it.
3: There's the other way. The more painful way is a massive sell-off in the equity market, and those dollars find their way to the bond market in some sort of flight to perceived quality. I mean, that is the other thing that I don't think anybody wants right now.
1: Meanwhile, stocks falling on Wall Street today. The Nasdaq leading the losses down more than 1%, but our next guest remains the most bullish among strategists in the CNBC Market Survey. Lori Calvasina is the head of U.S. equity strategy at RBC Capital Markets. Lori, great to have you with us.
4: Thanks for having me.
1: All right, so do higher yields pose a problem to your forecast, 8150 on the S&P 500?
4: So it depends how much higher. And this is really the message we've been giving people since June, which is let's look at it through the lens of the 10-year yield. I think we can tolerate yields up to about 5%. I think if we go up to 5% and stick there, or we break meaningfully above it, we're going to have a problem in the equity market. And if you go back to 2022, late 2021 even, we had like a 300 basis point increase in 10-year yields from kind of that low up to the 2022 high. We had a 25% drawdown in the equity market. There was a lot of other stuff going on as well. But let's fast forward to 2023 and 2024. You had moves up about 168 basis points and 90 some odd basis points. We got 10 and 5% drawdowns in the equity market. 10 and 5%. That's a normal garden variety pullback. It does not feel good, but it does not derail a forecast. Something more like an interest rate shock that you got in 21, 22, where you had a meaningful step up into kind of a new regime, that's what you have to worry about. That's not our base case, but that's the risk to monitor.
3: We love having Lori here, don't we?
1: Sure do.
3: She appears on many shows, but I know this is her favorite show.
1: That's what she tells us.
3: Well, that's what she she probably says that to everybody.
1: Amongst herself.
3: Is there a credit event sort of potentially in the wake of this potential move to 5%?
4: You know, I don't know that I would necessarily say that. Like, I think it's really, you know, in addition to the level, it's the speed of the move. That's what my friends in fixed income always say to me. And I talked to my rate strategist earlier today, Blake Gwynn, and he was telling me, you know, this has felt like a grind, you know, and he sort of expects it to grind up a little bit more. He doesn't seem overly concerned at this point. You know, I think the other thing we watch, frankly, is through the lens of the Fed. And it's interesting that pressure feels like it's coming off a little bit. But I think when you take it all together, right, the message we've been giving people since June is as long as you kind of avoid that interest rate shock, we can handle some PE compression because of the strength of the earnings. But we don't expect this to be a linear path, you know, to our 8150 target. We think there are going to be some puts and takes.
5: Lori, you just mentioned the Fed. We don't have a meeting, obviously, in August. There is the Fed chair is going to be in Jackson Hole in a week or two or something like that. And then we have a Fed meeting in mid-September. What we're going to have CPI. We're going to have PPI. We're going to have a jobs report. We're going to have some reads on labor outside of the jobs report. If we start to see CME FedWatch tool moving back up above 50%, 55% or something, what does that do to this whole situation here? Because you just said it took a little pressure off. We've had slightly more dovish data. What would it be if we started to get stronger data, I guess?
4: Like if we start pricing in the hikes again near term? Yeah. Look, I think it can add to the potential for short-term indigestion. You know, we've said in our forecast, you know, and also when we're talking about tactical risks, frankly, that the interest rate environment is the biggest one to monitor right now. I would also add that you've got the midterm elections coming up. And as I was listening to Tim and he was talking about the rest of the world, I was rewinding to a trip that I took to Australia to see investors week before last. All we talked about was rising interest rates. They expected them to go up. Midterm elections, they looked at it as a risk factor. And also, interestingly, today, if you look at the price action, they didn't believe, you know, sort of in the old leadership coming back, even though it was bouncing back vigorously. They wanted to rotate. So it was interesting to sort of see all that play out today. You know, maybe the international investor got their revenge.
2: So, Lori, thanks for being here in person. So 8150 is year-end this year. How do you get there? Is that earnings? Is it multiples or both?
4: So the 8150 is a 12-month rolling target.
2: Okay.
4: And so we have five different models, and I'll say they run from sort of 8043 at the low end up to around 8350 at the high end. And 8150 is, you know, basically the median of the five models. We actually have two of them that are getting, you know, above that 8300 mark. I will say the least constructive one is the one with our valuation and earnings model. And so we're basically taking the consensus earnings for 2Q27 on a trailing 4Q basis, and then we're lopping 10% off the top because typically analyst forecasts are a bit too high. So we're putting some conservatism into that earnings forecast. Then on the PE side, we have three variables that go in: 10-year yields, the Fed, and then we also have CPI. For CPI, even though our economists are in the 1% range and the consensus is in the low twos, we're putting in 3%. And then we're adding in two hikes, and then we're putting 10-year yields at 4.75%. So that's giving us some compression, but the strength of the earnings, even with that haircut, still points to 8043. So that's a very, very conservatively, you know, I would say, run model, and it's still pointing to some upside.
1: Lori, good to see you. Thank you. Lori Calvacina, RBC. Meantime, chip stocks giving back yesterday's gains and then some. The SMH Semiconductor ETF down 4%, erasing more than a week's worth of gains. Among the laggards today, Teradyne down nearly 9%, Marvell, Micron, Arm also seeing significant pullbacks here. It does seem like a chips up, chips down sort of cycle that we're in.
3: We had that conversation at the top of the show last night. You asked if the move was gives an all-clear sign in terms of memory, and I think the conversation we had is it would appear that way, but over the last couple of months, we've seen moves up 8-10%, moves down the next day 8-10%, and it's playing out the next day, and I think this will continue. I will say, just my opinion, although I think you're going to continue to see these ups and downs, I think the trajectory for most of these is lower.
1: Mm-hmm. Tim, you agree? Lower?
0: I don't know. I think it was an extraordinary run to the 50-day off of that 100-day bounce. I mean, semis had as good of a run as they've had, and that's saying something during this period. The fact that they've taken a breath here on a day when there was other reasons to rotate. I mean, market rotation today was extraordinary into healthcare, into staples, into places that are certainly conservative, diversification, but also, yeah, they would be non-correlated possibly to some of the high octane tech moves. So I guess, look, there's a very large company, we all know who, that's going to be reporting towards the end of next week. That to me is where I think we're all positioning. And ultimately, I think the interest rate conversation is very important, and we're having it, and we're going to continue to have it. I think rates are going higher too. That's not going to derail semiconductors. It's going to derail other stuff. I don't want to chase memory here. But I think there's high quality semis that I want to own. This to me was running into a normal spot on a chart that they had to pause.
5: Yeah, I don't think investors are placing enough emphasis on some of the halts that are going on from some of the state governments. You know, today it was Pennsylvania and Governor Shapiro. You know, it's Governor Hochul here in New York. And it seems like this is a very bipartisan issue, right? And it doesn't seem like, you know, there's a lot of clarity about how these will affect people in their locales. I know there's a lot of negative, you know, kind of headlines out there about energy use and, you know, water, and the list goes on and on. But these facilities, they don't employ a lot of people. They just don't. Like, so 1 gigawatt that costs you $50 billion probably to make is going to employ maybe 500, 600, 700 people, that sort of thing. So if these things move into your backyard and there's a whole host of other things that you have to worry about, you know, employment from them is not particularly tops on the list right here. So I just think that this is something that is going to be more and more. It's going to be a political issue. It is right now as we head into the midterms. But if you see a stop down in a lot of the development of these data centers, all of these names are going to get killed. I mean, it's just that simple. And, you know, the other thing is important to kind of remember is like those backlogs that a lot of these companies are trading off of, they're based on these data centers being built. And right now, if you look at all the gigawatts that have been planned out, I think it's less than 25% that are actually being made right now. So again, I think there's going to be a huge, well, there is a pull forward right now with a lot of these companies. And I think the deceleration in these backlogs is going to be the thing over the next couple of quarters that really causes investors to reprice these things.
1: A lot of everything depends on these data centers being built. And to the extent that if we say, let's just say 25% of projects do not get built, and the rest of the 75% have a longer time frame because the permitting takes longer. You know, all these other things that you need political buy-in to accomplish takes longer. That timeline for the project, the cost for the project go higher.
2: Right. Makes them less attractive.
1: Right.
2: Just mathematics. It's just math. Yeah.
1: And so have we sort of entertained that worst case? I don't think it's a worst case scenario. But it's worse than the case right now, where we're just saying they will be built.
3: I think that's okay. Karen's going to. Yeah.
2: No. I hear what you're saying, and I can see, you know, here and Josh Shapiro and talking about, you know, being close to a new data center build. But I do think already in process is an enormous amount, and I think we'll probably come up with some other ways to do it. And I think that there's a chance that the Metas of the world try to address this in a way that works. They've done that before a number of times, not just them, but others. So, I mean, I think that, you know what, let me just switch gears for one second. I think we're going to have a lot more to discuss once NVIDIA reports and to hear what they think, how they
5: see. Well, you think there's any debate what Jensen's going to say? The guy's never seen a mic he doesn't love. You know, I mean, like, we know what he's going to say. I mean, we know what he's going to. I think more importantly is what he's not going to say about that announcement last week, that he had to corral the biggest, you know, investment companies on the planet and Goldman Sachs together and create a facility and create a new asset class and figure out how to package it up and put it into a bunch of stuff that people, you know, are not sure whether they want or not. I mean, I think there's a lot of, you know, financial instruments that I'd probably rather buy than a repackaged thing of compute. You know what I mean? So, like, at the end of the day, I just think he's going to get a lot of questions about that. He's going to answer them. I don't think it's going to make investors feel better about their positioning, given all the competition they have and all the questions that we've been talking about, which I think are worth talking about. Because if these data centers, if they don't start building them, all these chips, Blackwells and Vera Rubins that are sitting on racks right now, and I don't mean racks and servers, I mean in factories that have not been deployed yet, I think there's going to be a big problem in the not-so-distant future.
1: Coming up, Meta's social media reckoning, the very latest as a massive child safety trial gets underway in California, and the ripples that could be felt across the social space, plus housing market headaches with rising mortgage rates and fresh results from a major home builder are telling us about buyer demand. Don't go anywhere. Fast Money's back in two.

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1: Welcome back to Fast Money. Meta extending yesterday's losses, down 4.5% today as the first day of a landmark child safety trial against the social media giant wraps up in federal court. Julia Boorstin joins us with the latest. Julia.
2: Well, Melissa, in this bellwether case happening in Oakland federal court, this is the biggest yet in attacking Meta's child safety issues. Today, both the plaintiffs, comprised of 29 state attorneys general and Meta, presented their opening statements. The lawyer representing the state suing Meta asking for monetary damages and changes to Meta's business practices, alleging the company's financial success depends on keeping kids on its apps, saying that Meta knowingly developed features to take advantage of them. And the lawyer representing Meta focused on its effort to improve its policies, asking the jury to consider whether its features like the ability to have multiple accounts, its time management tools, and its efforts to block users under age 13 are unfair. The trial's first witness was also called to the stand today, former Meta employee Arturo Bejar, who testified saying that safety and security was an afterthought during his time at Meta. He also said Meta's focus on metrics and growth was to the detriment of child safety. Now, take a look at Meta's shares today. They dropped about 4.5%, bringing that stock down almost 30% over the past year. Melissa?
1: Julia, it's you would think that if Meta were found that they did something wrong and that they would have to pay whatever it is, $20,000 per violation of the consumer protection laws across the states, that also Alphabet as well as Snap, there are many other social media companies that would also be on the hook, right, for this potential payout.
2: Yeah, I mean, I think that's why this is really being seen as a bellwether case, because the implications are not just for these 29 state attorneys general. There are a number of other lawsuits that are pending around the country for Meta, but also for Snap and YouTube. And so if you look at the implications here, they could really be massive. Now, in terms of the financial damages, it's really unclear if Meta is found liable, how much they might have to pay. But you could bet that the other companies, whether it's YouTube or Snap, they are watching this very closely.
1: Yep. Julia, thanks. Julia Boorstin. So, Karen, I'll go to you. We discussed this last night as well. But for you, is this different? I mean, is this going to be the thing that could really, I mean, the legal costs we know are sizable, $1 billion or so in the quarter.
3: Beside even getting to, right,
1: whatever it is.
3: Yes. No, this is going to be problematic for them, I think, for a while. So I don't know how long the trial, whatever, 6-8 weeks, and then ultimately we get a decision, and then, who knows what the appeal process is, all of that. You know, I was thinking about Cambridge Analytica and how difficult that was. That was like 2 years for them to clean up. And we're right at the beginning of this. So it's a much smaller position now, and I do still own some. I do think it's inexpensive, but I don't have a near-term hope that it will become expensive again, unless they make a lot less money and it's expensive that way, which we really don't want. But I think we're not going to have clarity here for a while.
4: You're always looking for comps, right? And big tobacco is the one I think you think of in this case. And it was late 90s, I think, and they were forced to pay. 98, right? Mm-hmm. $220 billion over the course of 10 years or something.
1: 206.
4: Look at me. Look at you. Yeah. You're exact. Yeah. Well, that typically is what happened. And you know what? It was a bigger deal then in terms of the size of the company. Yeah. So that's what's going to wind up happening here. Now, look, I said last night that the stock was getting close, obviously down again today. So that was wrong. But we just traded down to the April closing low of this year, which is amazing if you think about where we were in April. So just valuation alone, understanding this will be settled not nearly at $1.4 trillion, makes it interesting.
1: Coming up, Toll Brothers on the move after earnings, the latest read on the housing market, and what it'll take to get buyers off the sidelines, plus refining the outlook for energy stocks, why the Chartmaster says it is time to take profits in one of this year's hottest trades. You're watching Fast Money live from the Nasdaq Market Site in Times Square. Back right after this.

0: Friday threesome, only on USA.
1: Welcome back to Fast Money. We've got an earnings alert on Toll Brothers shares. Volatile after hours, a home builder beating earnings estimates, but saw home sales revenue fall from a year ago. Diana Olick joins us now with more on the quarter. Diana.
2: That's right, Melissa. The luxury home builder beat on the top and bottom lines. Home sales adjusted gross margins also wider than expected at 25.6%, but thinner than a year ago's 27.5%. Deliveries were a tiny bit light at 2,602 versus estimates of 2,675. Toll CEO Carl Mistry said in the release, Toll Brothers delivered solid third quarter results in a challenging market. He also said this underscores the strength of our luxury brand and the resilience of our affluent customer base. Now, Toll customers are not as reliant on mortgages as the rest of the market. They're also not as rate sensitive if they are using mortgages. But it's worth noting that the average on the 30-year fixed at the start of that quarter was 6.44%. And at the end, it was 6.83%. Now, we're still high today at 6.75%. That's all according to Mortgage News Daily. Now, guidance on deliveries was kind of right along expectations. But again, this just underscores how well the high end of the market continues to do while the mid and lower end of housing is still struggling with affordability. Melissa.
1: And Diana, for the home builders that serve the lower end parts of the market, they have to buy down rates even more, I would imagine.
2: They have to buy down rates, but now they're also lowering prices. And that's just really killing them right now because they can't pencil the type of homes that they really want to buy, given the higher cost for land, labor, materials, interest rates being higher now. And that's why those big production builders are struggling. It was interesting in the NAHB report yesterday on home builder sentiment. They said that custom builders were actually one bright spot of the market. Custom builders, of course, are generally dealing with the higher end, but the big productions, not so much.
1: Right. Diana, thank you. Diana Olick. And of course, let's put this together with what Home Depot CFO told CNBC earlier, and that is the housing market is a frozen market.
3: Mm-hmm. Mm-hmm. Not for the Toll Brothers buyer. I mean, their numbers are very good. I mean, it's great numbers, but it's Toll Brothers specific. I mean, the average selling price is now, average contract price, I should say, is over $1 million. Margins 26%. Backlog is in line. I mean, everything works. Problem is, I mean, they're a very specific segment of the population. I think the other home builders are under pressure here.
4: Yeah, I agree. I mean, I think it's sort of its own thing. It's a Cartier-ish sort of,
1: right.
4: not that high-end, but right. But I mean, it was a nice quarter in a difficult environment, but I don't think we can extrapolate to, you know, the Pulte's and D.R. Horton's.
1: Right, but let's go to Home Depot and extrapolate to Lowe's, which is out tomorrow, Tim.
5: Yeah, and I think it's a market that is kind of moving sideways. There are parts of the merchandise mix that are actually working. We know the professional business is a high-margin business. It's building. Lowe's, it's actually got a better trend even than Home Depot on the professional. I'm not sure we need to invest in these at these levels in this environment on rates. It doesn't mean that someone rings the bell and says this is either the peak on rates or negative sentiment. But I just think it's a relative value trade here. And therefore, I'd rather own Home Depot over Lowe's. I'd rather own Toll over the others. Toll is actually cheap relative to peers. I'm just not sure I need to own it here. And I also think you've had a pretty good run in Toll from that last fiscal 2Q number that I just think it was very bullish. So I don't need to play in this spot. And I think this is what the CEOs told you.
1: Coming up, our oil stocks all tapped out. Why the Chartmaster says it is time to fade the record rally in refiners and the key levels to watch in energy right now. Win Fast Money.

0: Love Finance.
1: Welcome back to Fast Money. Marathon Petroleum, Phillips 66, and Valero all up today as oil prices hit three-week highs. The stocks have surged since the start of the war, but the chartmaster says now might be the time to hit the sell button. Let's bring in Carter Braxton-Worth of Worth Charting to lay out the case. Hey, Carter.
2: Hi there. Yes, it's really specific to, and that's the point of the note to clients, to these refining and marketing companies, not energy overall. Energy overall has just simply now returned to its former high of March 30. We think a breakout is underway. Refiners, different story. Let's get right to the charts. So there are three. They're all almost identical, equal weight, about $100 billion. This is the first of three, Marathon. And you can see here about 40% above its 150-day moving average. The second of three, it's going to be almost identical, Valero. And the third, there's no point in lingering, look at PSX, meaning they're all, in principle, far above trend, day-to-day, increasingly steep. And so if we look at the aggregate, the sub-industry group you'll see here in the next chart, this was broken out as a group from the overall energy sector some 35 years ago. And this oil and gas refining and marketing sub-industry group, at the point of the note, was 41% above. We're now 43. This has happened only five times in the history of the data. You'll see on this data table that goes through this what has happened going forward 3 and 6 months. Now, each one of these was a macro shock, right? The 05 instance, of course, was Hurricane Katrina. The 2011 was the Arab Spring and the Libya output halt. The shale boom was 2013, the post-COVID reopening in 2021 and OPEC finding discipline, if you will. 2022, of course, we know was Russia-Ukraine war, energy crisis. And this go-round, U.S.-Iran altercation, energy crisis. But the point is that when you're this far above trend, when everything is embraced and loved, steep and uncorrected, the data is the data. This sub-industry group was lower 3 and 6 months later and lower every time. So we're sellers. Energy overall, remember, these three stocks only 15% weight in the sector. Energy has just now returned to its March 30 high, and there's every reason to believe that energy overall will make new highs.
1: Okay. Carter, thank you. Carter Braxton-Worth of Worth Charting. Would you agree with that, Tim? Sell the refiners, but energy overall can still go to new highs.
3: Love the call. Most of my exposure is through the integrated, and I would just get back to that the integrated free cash flow yields, especially, you know, we don't even talk about break even for divs anymore. Maybe we did at 65, and at 65, the Europeans were breaking even at $40, and even Chevron and Exxon were breaking even at 51, 52. So the point is that free cash flow, and we just learned this in Chevron and Exxon's numbers, is extraordinary in the integrateds. I think they're defensive for a lot of reasons, and I know that's sometimes not the call you would make for an oil company, especially some of these folks that used to spend a lot of money on the upstream. Anyway, long way of saying, yeah, I think he's right. Refiners have an incredible run, but the integrateds are just back to where they should be and probably are re-rating right now.
1: All right. Coming up, a high-stakes hostile takeover. The CEO of Curaleaf will join us to discuss his firm's bid for Aurora Cannabis and how a potential deal could shake up the pot landscape. Fast Money's back right after this.

0: popular. Visualize your next tee time on Golf Now.
1: Welcome back to Fast Money. Curaleaf formally launching an unsolicited bid for Aurora Cannabis at $4 a share. Curaleaf said last week it would make it take its offer directly to shareholders. After Aurora rebuffed previous attempts to engage in deal talks, Aurora shares are up 25% since then. Joining us now in an exclusive interview is Curaleaf Chairman and CEO Boris Jordan. Boris, great to see you again.
2: Great to see you. Good to be here. So
1: Aurora has since formed a special committee. Have you engaged with the special committee at all?
2: I've had one, not with the special committee. I did have a conversation with their CEO after the launch of the bid. It was a very brief conversation. He said to me that he was waiting for the official launch of the bid, which took place this morning. And so now we're going to be reaching out over the next 24 hours to see if they'll engage with us to have a conversation.
1: Part of your case for the merger is basically that the company Aurora faces headwinds in the Canadian market and medical cannabis as well as consumer cannabis. How does putting the two companies together resolve those issues?
2: Well, Curaleaf's main business outside of the United States is in Europe and Asia. We're the largest distributor of cannabis in those markets. And so Aurora fits very well from our perspective because our supply chain has been constrained with a lack of quality product. Aurora has very good facilities in Canada, facilities that we think we can increase the productivity of by almost double and supply our distribution both in Europe and in Asia to distribute those products. And so it's a very, very good fit strategically for both companies.
3: Hey, Boris, it's Tim. I think it's a great strategic fit as well. I guess there's so many subplots for investors that I think are bullish here. I run a cannabis ETF. Curaleaf is a core position in my fund. But it's Canadian companies that have actually, you know, first of all, Canada's consolidated. A lot of companies like Aurora have cleaned up their balance sheet at the expense of equity shareholders, but not at your expense if this deal goes through. So Canadian companies look better. There's excess capacity that at one point was never going anywhere. Now there's a lot of places it could go. There's an argument that the international markets are incredibly attractive and that Europe is, you know, 27% growth for your year over year. The fact that you have the free cash flow to make a purchase that's both cash and shares is also bullish. And there's a NASDAQ listing at stake here, too, if ultimately there was some consolidation. Which of these, and this isn't, you know, if you're an investor out there looking at the cannabis industry, there's so many elements about what you're doing here that to me are bullish for the industry. And I'm, you know, this may sound like a homer, but I
2: this is just a massive strategic fit. I look at this from an operational perspective first. It has to make sense for the company, for us. It obviously has to make sense for Aurora. And then it's got to be a good deal for all shareholders. So strategically, it fits like a glove. You have the largest operator globally in the form of Curaleaf taking on a very high quality but very small operator in Canada that can supply our distribution networks nationally. Aurora in and of itself is not doing well, right? Their Canadian business is shrinking. Their Australian business is shrinking. Their quarter after quarter, they've disappointed earnings. They've written off $6 billion of value to their shareholders. It's time to transfer this asset into a company like Curaleaf that has massive tailwinds, not only in the form of our very double-digit growth in Europe and internationally, but more importantly also that Curaleaf is about to, hopefully, with the changes taking place in Europe, have a significant reevaluation. So that's why we structured the deal with 80% in stock and 20% in cash. So the Aurora shareholders that have no access to the U.S. market today can get access into the largest player, both in the U.S. and internationally, and it makes very good sense from a strategic perspective for Curaleaf.
1: All right, we'll see what Aurora says. Boris, always great to speak with you. Thank you.
2: That's great. Jordan. Thank you.
1: Coming up, teeing up for Target's results, the setup for the stock into earnings tomorrow morning, and whether the company can deliver a bullseye for investors. More Fast Money in 2.

0: system.
1: Welcome back to Fast Money. Target shares up 1% ahead of its earnings report tomorrow. Analysts looking for revenues of $26.1 billion. That's up more than 3% from a year ago. And earnings of $2.34 a share, Target trading near two-year highs, has been far outperforming rival Walmart so far this year. So, Karen, you still, would you say Target over Walmart?
2: Well, I mean, I think the Target performance makes the bar higher for Target, although they deserve to have the bar higher.
3: All of this while U.S. President Trump said that the strait is, quote, open and operating. President Trump also posted on Truth Social showing the strait as, quote, new U.S. territory, reiterating his threat to claim sovereignty over the critical waterway. It seems rather curious, doesn't it, Sherry, that markets are suddenly concerned about deficit spending. This is not a necessarily new dynamic, but clearly this is not great for equities when you see this move on longer dated treasury yields, not just in the US, but as you pointed out, across the big G7 major economies and sovereigns. I suppose the big number for equities and something of a tipping point, and we've been talking about this ad infinitum, is 5% on the 10-year. But in terms of how tricky things get for the equity markets, there are a couple of issues here. The trajectory of the move, how quickly we get there, and whether it stays there. And if it is a move to 5%, or possibly even higher in the space of the next couple of weeks. And if it is stubbornly lodged at that level, then it's going to be bad news for equities.
4: Yes, and of course, we're talking about not just the United States, as you rightly pointed out. It's not just about Japan. It's not just some of these markets that we're just talking about. I mean, South Korea is a great example as well. So it's really the global trend here, but more specifically about the U.S. and what's going on there. And that's going to really have a major ripple effects across the board that we this is sort of this dynamic that the bond market doesn't care until it starts caring about the deficit situation, about, of course, the new Fed chair. So I think the market gave Kevin Warsh, the new Federal Reserve chairman, yes, a couple of FOMC meetings. And then I think the Kevin Warsh messaging, or the lack of it, should we say, really touched some nerves here. And I think that's where we are at. And going back to some of the market behavior, the track record of it, you know, many of these new Federal Reserve chairmen, they were tested by the bond market. I believe it was over the last 15 years or so that the bond market testing the Fed chair, new chairman or woman, I should say. And that actually led to, on average, like 10 to 15% of a drawdown for S&P 500. I wonder if this is the moment that we start to see the bond market testing the Fed chair. And remember,
3: yes,
4: the big cherry on top is, of course, the market grappling with that uncertainty around the midterm elections. It's coming up soon. So I think we're just digesting a lot of multiple factors right now.
3: Right. And I suppose what's different this time is that there are a couple of dynamics here. And maybe it was that headline of near $40 trillion national debt that it's approaching that threshold. The market typically gets scared or doesn't like those big round numbers. And that was something of a sobering reminder, wasn't it? But then the other factor here, and Rick Santelli has talked about this consistently, is that there is a boatload of issuance related to financing this AI capex boom and super cycle that we have to consider as well. And if any of that goes sour, if there is a credit event, then all bets could be off in equities. And we've got something of an early warning sign off that, haven't we, to a certain degree, with some corners of the market. Some signals, situation awareness was one of them, but they seem to be back in the game once again, if you look at what Leopold is doing. So this is a Teflon market, isn't it? And it's been cracking on for 17 years, 17-year secular bull market in U.S. equities. It hasn't been derailed by any magnitude by the pandemic, by conflict, by inflation. And one has to wonder if it's any different this time. So all eyes on really whether the S&P can close off the year at 8,000, possibly even higher. But of course, it's not going to be a linear progression to get to that point.
4: Exactly. And, you know, many are feeling bullish. Even the ones that are feeling bullish about the stock markets right now, they do see some very volatile trajectory to get to their bullish target prices for S&P 500, for example. So I think we're there. And you bring in an important point. You know, it's an adjustment, right? So I was talking about the market's adjustment to Kevin Warsh, the new Fed regime, and obviously rising oil prices and so on. But it's also an adjustment to the idea of how AI has become a debt story rather than really the stock market story. So I think that's something that is touching some nerves out there as well. The fact that the market is questioning AI and the demand of it, the capex of it, the ROI of it, I think it's a healthy sign compared to what we saw in the 90s, the dot-com bubble, and, you know, many market participants who lived through that. I think they're doing something healthy to this AI bubble as well, that they're bringing some great questions, keeping the market in check, and perhaps that's really a healthy thing that this market really needs right now. But let's actually move on to another top story of this morning, Sheree, the much-anticipated, much-awaited debut of this dancing and jumping robots maker Unitree. The Chinese company is all set to start trading on Shanghai Stock Exchange when the market opens later today. Unitree raised about $900 million in its IPO last week and is valued at around $9 billion. The Hangzhou-based company becomes the first humanoid robot maker to be listed in mainland China. Our China reporter Elaine Yu has been watching this story closely and will join us in the next hour with more details. Sheree.
3: It's like straight out of Spinal Tap, isn't it? Those scissor kicks that those rock stars used to do, but it's probably before your time, Sheree. Still ahead on the program, our next guest is keeping his price target off 8,000 on the S&P 500. But what could move this goalpost? We'll ask Heath Fitzgerald of Fitzgerald Group coming up next.

0: 1-800-963-2327 before the offer ends.
1: Welcome back to Squawkbox Asia, everyone. A lot of action in the Treasury markets, which are getting beaten around, especially on the longer-dated maturities. And we are seeing yields on the 30-year at their highest in 19 years since 2007. Rick Santelli has more on what's moving the markets in today's bond report.
2: Good morning, Asia, Australia, New Zealand. We had import prices and export prices move a bit lower on a month-over-month basis. Building permits and housing starts were out as well. Permits didn't look bad. Housing starts had a give back month after an extraordinarily strong month last month. They were down about 12.5% this time around, 1,239,000 seasonally adjusted annualized units, but last month was over 1.4 million, and that was a 19% jump. So give back. Capacity utilization found some of the higher rates of the year, and we continue to see this anecdotal evidence on mining and manufacturing where, you know, whether it's the oil patch or what's going on in the Mideast, but refining is really, really ramping up and pushing some of these numbers that are metrics of that sector and that space. As for tomorrow, well, we have the minutes to the last Fed meeting and the MBA mortgage applications, which is out every week, but there's no other data points. We do have an auction at 1 o'clock Eastern tomorrow for 20-year bonds, and that brings me to the biggest topic of the day. Global interest rates in advanced economies are going up, and they're going up rather aggressively. This is the exact opposite, the spring-loaded nature of having interest rates throughout much of the world during and pre-COVID that were negative. Many of these countries, of course, went negative due to the credit crisis, and COVID didn't aid in that manner. And Japan really is the poster child for many of these negative aspects as they hover near 30-year high yields on their 10-year, which is approaching 3%. The other point we want to make is how much the NASDAQ gave up today because it's more sensitive to interest rates. Even though rates in the U.S. were actually down slightly today, they're still at elevated levels, especially when you look at where they were the day before the conflict started. So on February 27th of this year, we're actually at 3.94 on a 10-year. Reporting from the CME HQ, I'm Rick Santelli, CNBC Business News, Chicago.
3: All right, so let's talk markets. The question of this morning, will rising yields derail the market? We've got Keith Fitzgerald. He is the principal of the Fitzgerald Group joining us today. Keith, hello, thank you so much for your time. The bond market sell-off, equities looking wobbly. Do you think this is just a minor consolidation, or is this the kickoff of a real risk-off?
4: I think that's a very sharp question. I think the answer depends to, to Rick's point, how quickly this happens, because the markets can adjust to gradual change. What they don't like is sudden change, because that means they have to reprice everything from gamma risk to rate.

0: And they tend to do that very quickly, which is what you saw today. So if we have follow through when U.S. markets open tomorrow, they're still risk off, then I think things get a little more serious.
1: And your S&P 500 target, sort of in line with the consensus that I'm seeing, 8,000 plus on the S&P. Could it get more bearish given the moves in the bond market, given the moves in the oil prices?
0: Well, it certainly could. You know, August, September are traditionally a month of big swoons, and that's being magnified by all the leverage, the geopolitical uncertainty, and the rate sensitivity that comes with duration risk and sovereign debt. But, you know, I think that I'm going to stick with 8,000, 8,000 plus. I put that, I was one of the very first people to put that target on the map, and everybody else has since come up to me. So we'll see if I was really ahead of the game and onto something, or maybe I'm not.
1: And, of course, so we're watching the yen very closely in this region, and really the joint intervention, how that level that the intervention got the cross to, the U.S. dollar versus the Japanese yen, it didn't really stick. It didn't seem to have worked here. And I just wonder if this is going to be pushing the BOJ and somehow lead to, yes, the very traumatic word of yen carry trade unwind.
0: You know, that is absolutely on my mind. I think that, you know, dressing up a currency shift as something you can fix really doesn't address what's happening there. Domestic demand has fallen off. Many of Japanese large trading houses have shifted their projects overseas, which means they're being paid in other currencies. So the yen movement doesn't really materially affect them. So, yes, I do think it creates significant potential pressure on the BOJ, which is going to be counterintuitive to them. They're going to have to act decisively, and I sure hope they've got it in them.
1: Yeah, and really talking about the yen, the sideline, well, not so much on the sidelines, but the conversation that we're having here in Asia is that will this trigger some sort of a meaningful repatriation of the money held by the Japanese institutions and households from the United States back to Japan? And that had somehow worked in markets like, you know, South Korea as well. I just wonder how you're thinking about the U.S. versus international at this point in time, because we're looking at the U.S. equities running high and keeps going, even after all that question around U.S. exceptionalism. Are you questioning that right now?
0: Well, I think I would be foolish not to question that, right? Like, that's the job of any professional investor, is to question what you see, look at the data points, try to think through something analytically. I think that U.S. exceptionalism is not necessarily a question of exceptionalism, as it is a question of how much money from the world's economy runs through U.S.-centric companies, big tech in particular. Virtually 100% of the Fortune 1000 companies use some form of U.S. big tech, whether it's cloud, data, AI, you know, that kind of thing. So is there going to be a repatriation of assets? Maybe in the manufacturing arena, but I don't think a broad-based repatriation is going to happen this time around.
2: Hi, Keith. China, if it's closing the performance gap on everything, it seems, from LLMs to chips to robotics, then do we need to own CX-70, YMTC when it does come to market, and the same for Unitree?
0: Excuse me. Well, I can't speak to Unitree, but I can speak to companies like Alibaba, for example, which is, you know, running in the front of the AI game and a global footprint. So I do think there's a case to be made for the very top tier of Chinese companies, because those are the ones with global aspirations. I'm not so concerned about investing in China as I am investing because of China. And that's where I think the West doesn't quite understand what they're dealing with. China's got thousands of years of history. And they've led the world, in fact, in terms of greatest GDP and sustained development over the course of many centuries. So I think this is a time of great questions that need to be answered, great discussions that need to be had, particularly when it comes to China. But I would submit that investors should think very seriously about owning some of the very top-tier Chinese companies.
2: Understood. Keith, you say volatility is a gift. So this is clearly a time for active management. Just walk us through your thesis on SpaceX and why you are so constructive towards the stock.
0: Well, SpaceX is a very interesting company, right? The markets are the only store on Earth where people fear a sale. And so when you have a company like SpaceX that is the most vertically integrated company we have ever

0: ever seen in recorded human history. I think the question that needs to be asked is, what do they have on offer? Answer is $100 billion in cash. They've got 12 million subscribers. They've got a business in Starlink that is already throwing off nine figures per quarter. They dominate the launch market. They're going to have AI. They're going to have energy. They've filed for millions of satellites in space that's going to be off-planet data. People wonder what's going to go wrong, but I think the prudent question to ask is, what happens if it goes right? I expect the stock to triple by the end of the decade.
1: Keith, and can we apply the same thesis to Anthropic and OpenAI? Where do you stand on these names?
0: I think you can, but I've got a very controversial opinion on that. I don't think that those companies are in the same league. I think a lot of people want to believe that they are, but they're not as pure play. They're just simply, they're either revenue driven by advertising, they're driven because they're there. They're not driven because they're really innovating in and of themselves. So when you can tie that kind of AI to other businesses like Tesla can, or Space Labs can, or to some degree, you know, even a company like Walmart can, then I think you've got the premise for real investment. But just Anthropic for Anthropic's sake, I don't think so.
1: Let's dig a little bit deeper into Walmart, because there's one school of thought that contends that the consumer may be turning from resilient to in trouble because of the data and what the economy is telling us. But you're watching Walmart because of AI and margin. What does Walmart understand about AI that the market may still be underestimating?
0: I think that's a great question. That's the same one that I ask myself every single morning. They understand that consumers still want to fill their cart. They want their dollar to go a long way. They want value for their money. And the company is completely consumer focused. They're not necessarily focused on what's in it for me. They're focused on what's in it for their customers. That to me is a very different premise than, for example, a Target or a Home Depot or a Lowe's. So with regard to Walmart specifically, I want to see that AI continues to feed into its purchasing, into its pricing, into its margins, into its online membership, into its delivery. People don't realize just how extensive Walmart actually is and the role that it plays in the consumers' lives, not just as a shopping outlet.
2: You know, I get the idea that you're treating this as a tech company, Walmart, Keith, but it is extensive, but it's also expensive. In terms of forward P.E. ratio, I mean, Walmart is going for like 38.5 times, when NVIDIA is just at around 24 times. How do you explain that?
0: Well, there's two things at work, right? The concept of P.E. ratios has been around a long time. And contrary to publicly, you know, sort of dogma, really, is P.E. ratios have no predictive value whatsoever. And that's what our research shows. So a company like Walmart has got a lot of other businesses going. A company like NVIDIA has simply been beaten down. People forget that in 2022, the projected forward P.E.s for NVIDIA were 60, 65. But when they came in, those actuals were more like 12 or 13. And so if we assume the market is a forward-looking animal, which I believe it is, then we're really betting on where does it go from here? Where do these companies go? And I would rather, in terms of raw growth, own the NVIDIA, but in terms of stability, I need to own the Walmart in order to pursue it. So I actually, full disclosure, have both stocks in my portfolio.
2: Yeah, and one more stock that you're watching closely, a pretty interesting IonQ, obviously a quantum play. And I feel like the whole world was so caught up with the AI and memory trades that maybe not a lot of people paid attention to President Trump's executive orders to really accelerate U.S. quantum computing development. But I think it needs to wait a little while. I mean, you know, we need to get through the AI cycle. We need to get through perhaps a physical AI, something that feels closer in terms of a timeline. And also, why IonQ? Why not the others in the space?
0: Well, those are both great questions. I think that, you know, I agree with you. I think, you know, I'm not sure whether to view AI as the Terminator or something that's going to transform humanity, because I don't think we can cast that vote yet. It's at once terrifying and exciting. But I don't think that the technology itself is going to wait, because Silicon Valley and all the other great tech around the world in China and Japan and Korea, I mean, just to name a few of those locations off the top of my head, is accelerating. Nobody's going to sit down and wait and say, hey, let's get through physical AI first. It's just going to burst upon us. So I think we need to be prepared for that as investors. But with regard to IonQ specifically, I like the fact that that company has five great consecutive record-setting quarters. They've got almost 300% revenue growth, a tremendous backlog. But most importantly, they're building out the entire stack. Most of the competitors are focused just on chips or just on some discrete portion of quantum computing. But what makes IonQ compelling is that it's this entire approach all at once, all of which is monetizable. So we're still a ways out on the game, but it's a stock that I do expect to move significantly over the next few years.
1: Keith, brilliant. Always great catching up with you, sir. Thank you very much indeed for your insights.
0: Thank you
1: Keith
0: so much.
1: Fitzgerald there from Fitzgerald Group. Coming up in the commodity space, gold declining more than 16% from its Q1 high, while copper prices continue to boom amid soaring demand from AI data centres. Laurie Conway from Australia's Evolution Mining is joining us next to discuss the impact of metal prices.

0: information.
1: Welcome back. It's 7:30 a.m. in Singapore and Hong Kong. The SGX and Nikkei futures have just come online, and stocks were looking a little wobbly stateside, and we're reflecting that in the futures market as well. So brace for some softness in Japan when it comes to the equity side. 159.56 is what we see for the dollar yen there. So a bit of a stall for this morning, but of course the bond market and the yields supporting the dollar story. So I think that's where we stand here. And we've got the 10-year JGB yields a little softening. But of course, the story is the bonds are selling off pretty much across the board, including Japan. Now let's turn to earnings down under. Australia's BHP posting strong full-year earnings and declaring its highest annual dividend in 4 years. Brandon Craig, the new CEO of the world's largest listed mining company, spoke to our U.S. colleagues overnight about the company's growth outlook and how the AI build-out is fueling the long-term copper boom. Take a listen.
2: If you have a look at the U.S., the investment that's going into artificial intelligence and data centers with the hyperscalers, that produces demand for copper. And what you can also see in the market is just the supply really struggling to keep up with the demand drivers. To put some numbers to that, we believe by 2050 the world is going to need a significant amount of more copper, around 50 million tonnes from 34 million tonnes today. That's a significant increase, bringing that more to the near term. From today through to 2035, we expect the mining side of copper is going to have to bring 10 million tonnes of additional production into the market. Now, when you consider the mine we have in Escondida, which is the single largest copper mine in the world, produces only a million tonnes, you'll have to produce a new Escondida every... You'd have to produce a new Escondida every year for 10 years to be able to keep up with the demand for copper. So the long-term prospects are really strong, and I think that's really behind why we are so committed to investing into this commodity.
3: Wow. So let's talk a little bit about steelmaking, whether it's iron ore prices, whether it's metallurgical coal, and your outlook there as well.
2: Well, I think what we've seen, steel has been really resilient. And is holding up much better than some forecasters would often predict. For the last 7 years, China has produced about a billion tons of steel. When we look forward over the coming years, we expect that trend of a billion tons of steel production to hold. And then when you look at the GDP growth playing out in India, they're running at GDP levels of around 7% per annum. And on the back of that, we expect steel to continue to grow in those markets as well. So I think the headline there is steel production is resilient. But you can see some shifts playing out. Steel production used to be driven by infrastructure investment and residential construction investment in China. That's actually switching out now to more manufactured goods. And a lot of those goods are being exported to the global south. So China's been very effective at switching out of what was predominantly infrastructure investment into more higher-end manufactured goods and exports.
4: Staying in the mining space, Australia's Evolution Mining delivering record results in FY26. Underlying net profit after tax grew 63%, bringing the full-year dividends to a record 41 cents a share. Under the company's new dividend policy, CapEx forecasts also remain high too, with the company committing to spending at least $1.25 billion in future projects. I'm delighted to say Laurie Conway joins us now, Managing Director and CEO of Evolution Mining. Laurie, welcome to the programme. Your stock is up 76% over the past 12 months. Is Evolution looking fully valued?
5: Oh, look, I think if you look at our performance through FY26 and the outlook for metal prices, I think there is more upside than there is to what we achieved in FY26. So I wouldn't say that we're fairly valued. I think the market's valuing us based on the quality of the portfolio and the significant cash generation that we are delivering for our shareholders.
4: Laurie, walk us through how the Carnaby Resources acquisition strengthens your exposure to copper. How are you going to integrate the asset, and when does it start generating a meaningful return?
5: Yeah, certainly. I mean, I just seeing what Brendan Craig had to say from BHP and the demand for copper. Ernest Henry, we've got latent capacity of about 1.5 to 2 million tonnes in that plant. And so what Carnaby does, it allows us to increase the production at Ernest Henry by about 10,000 tonnes per annum, which is up to about 15% of production there. So the plan is that will go to the Carnaby shareholders for vote through October, and we expect to close that transaction in November. And then over the next sort of 12 to 18 months, we'll finish off the study and look to bring that into production soon after.
4: And given your aggressive pivot into copper and your stake in Nevada North Lithium, is the market, Laurie, you feel, fundamentally mispricing Evolution as a gold miner rather than as an energy transition vehicle?
5: I think if you look at the Nevada Lithium one, you know, that was an acquisition that came with the Battle North, and we think there's an opportunity for us to monetize that at some point in the future and give another return for our shareholders. It's not something that we're sort of pivoting into. I think our focus remains on gold and copper.
1: And I just wonder if a copper is going to become an increasing part of your value proposition. How do you think about gold-copper mix over the next 3-5 years?
5: Yeah, I think if you look at it, we've always said, you know, copper is an important part in our portfolio. It's 22% of our revenue in FY26. When you look at the outlook on copper prices going over the next few years, it's going to be somewhere in that 20 to 25%. We've got 3 million tonnes of latent capacity at Ernest Henry and at North Parks, and our intention is to fill those plants, lift our copper production above that 63 to 70,000 tonnes that we've guided for this year, increase our revenue exposure on the copper. Overall, from our perspectives, we think that we can have up to 40% of our revenue in copper, and given the demand for copper, that's probably a great benefit for our shareholders, having copper in our portfolio.
1: Do you think about more acquisitions like this? Are you talking to anyone? Any targets on the horizon? Because the management has been saying that it's not going to sit on the cash that you are sitting on. Is copper the next sort of the target that you'll be thinking about for the next acquisition, if you're thinking about it?
5: No, from an acquisition perspective, gold, copper, either of those. I mean, we can't determine when these opportunities arise. If a gold asset came up tomorrow and it was a fit for us, we would move on that. If it's a copper gold asset, likely that we would move on that as well. So we don't have a bias towards either of them. What it is that we think that differentiates us between a number of others in the sector is that we've got gold and copper. We've got meaningful copper. But, you know, we're still making cash flow. We made $1.4 billion of cash flow through the gold and copper production of last year, and we're giving $830 million of that back to shareholders. I think that's what our shareholders really like, that we've got exposure to both.
1: And I just wonder, when it comes to the gold prices, I mean, at the current gold prices, I would imagine your margins are really robust. But obviously, we're thinking about the outlook for the prices to hold up or go even higher. And I just wonder what gold price would still really deliver the acceptable returns on some of the major projects that you're pursuing right now.
5: Well, I think if you look at our results for FY26, we generated $1.4 billion of free cash flow at a margin of about $2,000 Australian per ounce, which equates to $1,400 US per ounce. And that's after we've invested over $1 billion back into the business. So I think, you know, that gives you an indication of what our margin is, that we could see if gold prices drop by $1,000 US an ounce, we're still going to generate significant cash flow after investing in those growth projects that are going to generate returns of anywhere, you know, up to 115%. So I think our margin is a real differentiator for us in the industry right now.
1: In the big picture, how are you thinking about the commodity cycles right now for gold and copper? A lot of AI conversation being thrown in here, the demand, obviously, but the questions around AI and data center build out, and really the demand story gets questioned along the way. How are you thinking about it at Evolution Mining?
5: Yeah, so if I look at copper first, and it aligns to what Brendan Craig said earlier, you know, the demand for copper is outstripping the supply. You know, if you need one Escondida every year for the next decade, that indicates that the copper price has got a lot more to go than where it currently is. And so that's what we see as a real benefit in terms of our cash flows. And then if you look at gold, you've got inflation, you've got geopolitical tensions, you've got deglobalization, you've got rising debts, and you've got central banks wanting to hold less in treasuries. I think all of those things indicate that there is more upside to gold than where it is today. Yes, over the short term with the geopolitical tensions, it'll sort of sit at a current level. But over the longer term, there's more upside than where it sits today.
4: Laurie, Evolution has been in the safety and compliance spotlight after a contract worker got entangled in machinery and you had to pay a $200,000 Australian dollar fine and costs. And you've been running into some weather-related problems. Have you got a handle on the operational challenges and execution?
5: Yeah, absolutely. I mean, if you look at it, you know, the last 2 years, quarter in, quarter out, we've been delivering to plan and we've been delivering that safely. Our safety record is extremely low in terms of our recordable injuries. That incident at Mungari was very unfortunate. It was a contractor on site that didn't have the right controls in place. As the owner of that operation, we take accountability for making sure, whether it's employees or contractors, are able to come to work and go home safely. That incident was unfortunate. Thankfully, the individual is back at normal work conditions now, but we do take ownership of that. In terms of weather, I think we manage with the change in climate at the moment where you're getting more extreme events, but our operations are showing the resilience to be able to adequately handle those each and every day.
4: Laurie, just circle back to Carnaby, and some analysts are saying that we could see a payback timeline of 13 months. Does that make sense to you?
5: It depends on your copper price assumptions. I mean, we think there's a lot of potential in this in the Duchess project, and as I said, we'll do that study. If copper price, which is 15% above what we achieved last year, holds, and then the forward prices happen, I think it will be a quick payback for our shareholders.
4: All right. The biggest challenge is cost, though, isn't it? That's the biggest single issue in an environment of CapEx expansion, inflationary pressures. When you look at your industry metric, AISC, all-in sustaining costs, does that go higher, Laurie, in the current environment? And to what degree does that put some pressure on cash flow?
5: Yeah, I think if we look at it for FY27 and our guidance, we've assumed a cost escalation of about 4 to 5%. That does add $150 to $160 per ounce to our all-in sustaining cost. But I think if we look at it today, the gold price is sitting about $200 an ounce higher than what we achieved last year, which is more than offsetting that. You know, on our FY27 guidance, our mine cash flows would be $200 million higher than last year, even allowing for that inflationary impact of $150 to $160 an ounce. It still means that, you know, at the midpoint of our guidance of about $1,900 an ounce, our margin is considerably high.
4: Laurie, just a quick one on the outlook for gold prices. Is there a risk that they continue to moderate from current levels, or are you quite confident that they can make a run back again towards 5,000?
5: I think what you'll see is once some of these geopolitical tensions sort of fall away as soon as you start to see some inflation coming back in under control. I would see in the second half of our financial year, first half of calendar year 27, there's more upside than where we're currently sitting. But I think for the next sort of 6 months, you're probably going to see it sit around where it is today, unless something dramatically changes in the industry and the economy. But then as you go beyond the next 12 months, as I said earlier, I think you've got more upside and the gold price is probably going to be going higher than where it is sitting today at around $4,300 US an ounce.
1: And you're listening to the BHP CEO as well in talking about the AI investments and, of course, the driving demand for copper. We did touch on that, but really the timeline that BHP was talking about, I mean, boosting copper demand through 2050. What do you think about the timeline that he was talking about there? Would you agree with it? Is that the signal that you're getting right now, the long-term demand, a structural story for copper?
5: I absolutely, totally agree with that. When you look at it, you've got, at the moment, a structural disruption in supply. There's a lot of copper producers around the world that are not meeting on their short-term delivery. The demand is exceeding that, and the demand is only going to continue to grow as AI becomes more and more part of day-to-day living, and therefore the ability to bring new production on. If that doesn't happen, then the price of copper is going to be well higher than where it is today. So I totally agree with that sentiment that the demand out to 2050 is a lot higher than what it was 18 months, 2 years ago.
4: Laurie, $1.4 billion Australian dollar cash flow and a very solid dividend payout to boot. How aggressively can you continue to scale up that dividend payout or buyback to assure EVN's yield remains competitive with what we're seeing unfold now in the bond market and the risk-free rate?
5: Yeah, look, I mean, from our perspective, you know, we generated that 1.4 and we're returning $833 million of it back to shareholders. And as I said, that's at a price, gold and copper, that's certainly lower than what the current prices are. If the current prices are to hold, as I said, we'll make more cash flow this year. We'll invest some of that back into the organic growth projects, but it does mean we'll continue to give more back to shareholders. So in short, right. Metal prices hold where they are and we delivered a plan this year, I think there's a good reward coming for our shareholders through FY27.
4: Fantastic. Laurie, I hope we have this conversation in 12 months' time. And if we do, do you think EVN will be a $20 stock?
5: All I can say is that one of us will be very happy if it is, and so will our shareholders.
1: Laurie, it's great to have you on. Thank you so much for joining us.
4: Cheers, Laurie.
1: Conway, CEO of Evolution Mining. Thank you so much for spending the morning with us. Squawk is calling for a quick break here. We are back in two.

0: Got it, boss.
1: Otter, you got this.
2: Welcome back. Here are some of the other stories that we are following. Apple is cutting the fees it charges developers in the European Union as it moves to resolve a long-running dispute with the regulators. Under the new rules, apps distributed through third-party app stores or directly from the web will pay Apple a 5% fee, down from its traditional 15 or 30% commission. Changes come under the EU Digital Markets Act, which requires Apple to open up its Apple Store to more competition. The new fee structure will take effect from October the 1st. Staying in the tech space, OpenAI is hitting the brakes on its AI race and ramping up security after one of its own autonomous AI agents broke out of a testing environment and hacked fellow AI firm Hugging Face. ChatGPT creator paused model testing for 2 weeks and has put training of its next generation Astra models on hold. OpenAI is now adding separate AI systems to monitor what its agents do during testing while moving sensitive work into stronger isolated environments. OpenAI has also launched a new version of ChatGPT designed exclusively for under 18s called ChatGPT for Teens. This edition will feature stronger safeguards and monitoring measures, including parental controls and a study mode built to provide step-by-step guidance and knowledge checks. The announcement comes as the AI company faces multiple lawsuits over suicide cases linked to the chatbot, prompting pressure from international regulators to protect young users. And the landmark child safety trial against Meta has just kicked off. A group of 29 states, led by California, have alleged that Meta violated a Child Privacy Act by fostering addictive behavior. Investors are keeping a close watch on the trial as Meta could face a penalty of $1.4 trillion, which is almost the size of Meta's market cap. CNBC's Julia Boston has been keeping track of the opening statements. Here's more in her report.
3: In this bellwether case in Oakland federal court, the biggest yet attacking Meta's child safety issues, both the plaintiffs, comprised of 29 state attorneys general, and Meta presented their opening statements. The lawyer representing the state suing Meta asking for monetary damages and changes to its business practices, alleging Meta's financial success depends on keeping kids on its apps, saying that it knowingly developed features to take advantage of them, while the lawyer representing Meta focused on its efforts to improve its policies, asking the jury to consider whether its features such as the ability to have multiple accounts, its time management tools, and its efforts to block users under age 13 are unfair. The trial's first witness was also called to the stand, former Meta employee Arturo Bejar, who testified that safety and security was an afterthought during his time at Meta, also saying Meta's focus on metrics and growth was to the detriment of child safety. With a stop in CNBC Business News, Los Angeles.

0: organization.
1: All right, so we've got Australia, Japan, and South Korea all coming online in just a few minutes, and it could be a struggling session given the chip rout on Wall Street overnight. And, of course, we are digesting the rising bond yields situation. So SPY futures showing some softness in the futures market right now, and I would imagine it's really the similar dynamics playing out at the in the SGX Nikkei futures as well. And we are going to take a look at... Yes, so it could be pretty bad out here. And, of course, this is on top of that, the 2.5% of decline that we saw for Nikkei 225 in the previous session. And then let's go to South Korea. So this could be really the epicenter of the pain.